0: information here on what those objects actually are. Certainly no proof of alien life contained in these documents. The Pentagon says more files are coming.
1: A bipartisan bill to try to make housing more affordable has become law today without President Trump's signature.
2: The president couldn't stop the bill.
3: If he had vetoed it, we would have been able to override that veto.
2: Congresswoman Maxine Waters, California Democrat, says the law aims to reduce homelessness.
3: We're not only going to create opportunities for affordable housing, we got to make sure that public housing has the resources and began to fix up these houses.
2: Trump said he didn't sign the bill because Congress hasn't passed an unrelated elections bill that doesn't have enough votes in the Senate to pass.
1: ABC's Chuck Siebertson. A thrilling three-set victory for Linda Nuskova earlier today at Wimbledon. And over 350 rescues in Missouri amid flooding, campground collapse there. And Pete Hegseth, the defense secretary, intervened in a disciplinary action taken for an Apache helicopter flyover. Dave Packer, ABC News.
4: And I'm Ed Kalenge in the Bloomberg newsroom. Here are some of the stories we're watching. Iran said Saturday that it is closing the Strait of Hormuz until further notice and will not allow any vessels to pass through until foreign interference ends. This is according to state-run IRIB News. The Islamic Revolutionary Guard Corps also said it halted a cargo ship after firing a warning shot because it tried to transmit the strait on Saturday despite warnings. Earlier, Iran demanded that the U.S. implement key commitments under a recent deal before more talks can take place, rejecting President Trump's contention that negotiations could continue without a ceasefire. Tehran said that Washington must meet Iran's conditions for resolving transit issues through the Strait of Hormuz and normalizing its oil exports. Apple is suing OpenAI for trade secret theft, accusing the artificial intelligence startup of engaging in a coordinated campaign to steal information about upcoming products. Bloomberg Tech co-host Ed Ludlow has more.
5: This is a big story, and I would say probably actually as much about Silicon Valley's look to the future of hardware as much as it is the people. You know, if you think about the landscape of Apple and Meta as examples, trying to work out how people, consumers, use AI through different device form factors. The smartphone is what we mostly use, but glasses are coming in, people have tried pins. That's kind of the underlying layer of the story.
4: Ed Ludlow on Saturday's edition of Bloomberg This Weekend. Tech billionaire Vinod Khosla has reached an agreement to buy the NFL's Seattle Seahawks for $9.6 billion. This according to people familiar with the details. It is one of the largest valuations ever for a sports team in a control transaction, nearing the $10 billion price tag in Mark Walters' purchase of the NBA's Los Angeles Lakers. The India-born Khosla, who is a prominent venture capitalist, is worth about $13.7 billion, this according to Forbes. He is buying the defending Super Bowl champions from the estate of late owner Paul Allen. Global news, 24 hours a day, and whenever you want it from Bloomberg News Now. I'm Ed Kalenge. This is Bloomberg.
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12: Hi, everyone. Welcome to the weekend edition of Bloomberg Business Week. Tim is off this week. Now, it was a volatile week for global markets. That included an escalation of tensions again between the United States and Iran that sent oil prices higher and their peace deal once again in doubt. We also had a focus on global relations, including the ongoing war between Ukraine and Russia, thanks to the NATO summit in Turkey. And then we also had investors parsing the latest Fed minutes for clues on the direction of U.S. interest rates. All of this as the tech trade churns as some strategists talk up a rotation out of high-flying chip stocks to the more subdued hyperscalers, which have way, way underperformed the overall market. This is all against a backdrop of investors increasingly questioning the momentum against the massive and pricey cost of that AI build-out. All right, it was a lot again. With that in mind, this week, the ever-changing AI narrative, plus navigating the high-stakes world of advanced manufacturing and industrial supply chain with Lippy Sternheim, CEO of ReAlloy, and the rush to decouple critical defense supply chains from China from the U.S. defense industrial base. He covered it all. Also, a sobering look at the accelerating human and economic costs of climate change and why extreme heat isn't the only impact shocking scientists, courtesy of our Bloomberg Green team. All of that to come, we begin with the AI build and the evolving conversations around the activity and its return on investment, especially as Wall Street focuses on the big tech hyperscalers. On that, we caught up with longtime investor Rudina Seseri. She's founder and managing partner at Glasswing Ventures. She invests in companies where artificial intelligence is the core architectural foundation. She joined me alongside Bloomberg Tech host Ed Ludlow and Bloomberg News credit reporter Emily Grafeo, who was in for Tim this week. We want to get into, though, what we feel like is the evolving AI story. Ed is here with us in studio, and then we want to bring in longtime investor Rudina Seseri. She's founder and managing partner at Glasswing Ventures. She invests in companies where AI is the core architectural foundation, and so she's been thinking about the next generation of winners. She joins us from Boston. Hey, great to have you here, Rudina, with Emily and, of course, with Ed. I'm curious about, you know, how this conversation around AI continues to evolve. We are now talking so much about the memory names. How do you see it?
13: Oh, hello, Carolyn. Good to see everyone. I think fundamentally we are seeing the overall demand for AI-related infrastructure and all the way up to the application layer continue to be strong. And in my view, the shifts that we are seeing in the market sort of reflect the scarcity or overestimation of scarcity along the value chain. So on the point around NVIDIA and others, are we seeing the correction because we expected more scarcity? Well, on the hyperscalers, are the valuations coming back because it's becoming a lot easier to track the sources of revenue that these players will have? And oh, by the way, we think of the hyperscalers as that sort of fundamental layer at the software infrastructure layer, but each of them are much more vertically integrated with their own chips. So in many ways, we're seeing the market move toward vertically integrated players from the chip layer all the way to the foundation models rather than just the CapEx spend. Mm-hmm. I don't know that we're out of the, you know, CapEx demand. I think that's a multi-cycle, multi-year level of demand. I do think that perhaps we're correcting a bit for the overestimation of scarcity.
14: You mentioned revenue, and I'm curious, Rudina, if you can talk a little bit more about just how critical it is for investors like you to be able to pinpoint whether the spending on AI is actually translating into tangible revenue and whether we've seen that yet.
13: Thank you, Emily. I think it's interesting because I'm a very early stage investor, so I often say I back to brilliant researchers out of a lab and we build out a monetization plan. If anything, I would bifurcate between the next gen application layer AI companies, where not only are we seeing revenue, but the scale from zero to multi-million, hundreds of millions is a matter of months, rather than a matter of years. So if anything, we are seeing acceleration. Now, beneath that, two fundamental questions. Why? Is it because, especially on the enterprise side and even consumers, we are all experimenting and trying a lot of things? Thus, is the revenue sustainable or is it a leaky bucket? Second question, though, is really pertaining to the adoption of AI more systematically. So having moved beyond the, I'm going to experiment with this in-house build tool or with a, you know, chat function of Claude or ChatGPT to something more serious. In that case, we're seeing AI, demand for AI products to become much more of a important component, not just to the tech stack of enterprises, but to their actually business models and go-to-markets.
15: You know, Radina, what's interesting about what you and the team at Glasswing are looking at, it's so timely for today with this Morgan Stanley hyperscaler story. So you are looking at AI native SaaS, various layers of the software stack. Every time I speak to one of the CEOs at the hyperscalers, I always ask them, you seem to be pitching and working on the same kinds of technologies that your customers already do, you know, so how do you respond to that? The idea that the hyperscalers, you know, the cloud computing companies, let's call them what they actually are going to want the same tools that you might back at that early stage.
13: So the thank you, Ed. The underlying question is, where is the moat for the startups relative to the incumbents? And I think the moat depends. Some of it has to do with, you know, vertical plays. You know, I recently backed a company called Modern Industrials. They are developing an end-to-end demand planning for distributors of lumber and building materials. Very, very specific, a tens of billions type of opportunity a year in terms of the revenue they can generate. But if Microsoft or Anthropic or OpenAI are going to that level of specificity, we have something to worry about. By the same token, who will be their customer? So they have to draw a line, to your very astute question, around where am I going to stop competing with my customers? And, oh, by the way, is there value in being highly, highly specialized? My view is that there is, and the value doesn't necessarily lie in the models. It actually lies in the highly specific, albeit not as broad, data sets, which then, you know, deliver much, you know, superior outputs.
16: I would say, so if I'm pharmaceutical maker or like in the medical field, right? And like, I would say that I want a data set that I'm going to play with and that's very related to my field. I don't need to know about the rest of the stuff that some of the large language models are doing.
15: Yeah, or they
13: 100%.
15: Or Radina, they, you know, you, something you said a moment ago is really interesting. You are backing not companies necessarily. We'll wait, work out the business plan later. You're backing the researchers out of the lab, and like that, that's applies at the late stage as well, right? The founder-led thesis. But those people also have specialisms, right? Does it matter to you if they have a core team of not just computer scientists, but in biology, biochemistry, et cetera?
13: So let me parse what I intended with what I shared. In the case of a modern industrial, I'm very much going in with a very clear understanding of how it's monetized, what's the ROI for the customer. So in many ways, that's extremely tangible and very clear around the TAM, pricing, competitive dynamics. My earlier comment related more to the what I would call frontier tech. So we have already achieved what we have achieved with the large language models. What comes next? You know, we backed a company called Recursive AI. It's about the models correcting themselves to get around the next set of issues like hallucination and other problems that the large language models have. There is a whole paradigm of neo labs and new researchers that are bypassing in many ways the capabilities of the current incumbents. Think about Liquid AI, multi-billion dollar company. They're actually doing all the processing at the edge. It's actually a whole different sort of way to bypass the need that we currently have on compute. So in those cases, you solve one of the compute problems or the energy problem or the sort of the performance of the models. And then you worry about monetization. So it's not pie in the sky, I'll beg the smart people and someday they will deliver something. It has a purpose, but you might not know the pricing. Kind of like how many of us would have guessed that pure consumption pricing was going to be the model. Does that make sense?
15: What one contemporary difference, though, is that that group of three or four people can raise $1 billion out of the gate or several $100 million seed round at crazy valuation based on the value of their own intellectual capital. How does Glasswing even participate in early stage valuations like that?
13: Very good question. So our core product is actually, you know, the more typical pre-seed stage rounds. We have a pool of capital and a product called access checks, where we write, you know, small $1 to $2 million access checks in these gigantic rounds to have a seat at the table, to have a seat to the ecosystem, to support the founders and participate for, you know, with those that actually make it big. So while our core checks are focused on building the companies from the ground up, in the more typical fashion that you think of early stage venture, we absolutely get access to the big guys, and it's important. There are benefits for both.
16: Hey, speaking of the big guys, I just got time for maybe one or two more. XAI, like, what's your thought about that company, which seems to be, to some extent, coming from behind, but it's got certainly deep, deep pockets?
13: It's emerging more and more. I think, you know, in many ways,

0: I think of Elon's companies as all being intertwined with one holding, and the holding being Elon himself. I think it will be interesting to see what he does with XAI vis-a-vis SpaceX, and maybe even what happens with Tesla eventually. They are catching up. I think performance has improved, and to be perfectly honest, in the circles that sort of are leveraging the most cutting edge models, XAI is starting to become a real contender. Definitely coming from behind, though.
1: Are people are talking more about XAI?
2: Yeah, increasingly,
0: a lot more than before.
2: Increasingly, because of Cursor, more. Right? Like the Cursor, yes. Acquisition moving so quickly, people mm-hmm. pay close attention because it's such a widely used tool.
1: All right.
0: And yet, even with Cursor now, you know, the next generation yeah. saying we've bypassed Cursor. So things are moving so very fast. What becomes sustainable versus what is the flavor du jour? We shall see.
3: That was Radina Cesari, founder and managing partner of Glasswing Ventures. Our thanks as well to Ed Ludlow, host of Bloomberg Tech. Emily joins us a little bit later on this hour. Coming up, the high-stakes push to secure America's critical defense supply chains from foreign adversaries. We do that next with the CEO of the U.S.-based mine-to-magnet rare earth company, Ree Alloys. 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
6: And I'm Ed Kalenge in the Bloomberg Newsroom. Here are some of the stories we're watching. Iran said Saturday it is closing the Strait of Hormuz until further notice and won't allow any vessels to pass through until foreign interference ends, according to state-run IRIB News. The Islamic Revolutionary Guard Corps also said it halted a cargo ship after firing a warning shot because it tried to transit the strait on Saturday despite warnings. Earlier, Iran demanded that the U.S. implement key commitments under a recent deal before more talks take place, rejecting President Trump's contention that negotiations could continue without a ceasefire. Tehran said that Washington must meet Iran's conditions for resolving transit issues through the Strait of Hormuz and normalizing its oil exports. The New York Times has denounced the Justice Department for seeking to compel reporters to testify about the new Air Force One. Bloomberg's Monica Ricks explains.
7: The Trump administration issued subpoenas to several New York Times journalists Friday after the Times reported on security concerns involving President Trump's new Qatari-donated Air Force One. The subpoenas didn't include many details except to ask reporters to testify before a federal grand jury in Manhattan on Wednesday. But the Times says some of these orders were delivered by federal agents who showed up at reporters' homes, calling it a brazen act to intimidate journalists from doing their jobs. The White House hasn't commented, and an FBI official has declined to explain the security issue. Monica Ricks, Bloomberg Radio.
6: Kentucky Governor Andy Beshear, a Democrat, renewed his call for Mitch McConnell, the senior Republican senator from his state, to release information about his health after he was hospitalized June 14th and has not been seen publicly since. Beshear wrote on social media, "Let's end the crazy speculation. Just tell us what's going on." Ro Khanna, a prominent Democratic U.S. lawmaker from California, said Saturday he was detained by armed Israeli settlers along with other Americans during a visit to the Israeli-occupied West Bank and said the military was complicit in the incident. Khanna said in a post on X, "Israeli settlers brandishing American-made M4s detained me and other Americans on my trip to Palestine." Khanna told the Times that when the Israeli Defense Forces arrived at the scene, the soldiers spoke to the settlers and subsequently blocked the road themselves when the settlers left. After calls to the U.S. Embassy and Israeli police, Khanna said he was allowed to pass. Global news, 24 hours a day and whenever you want it with Bloomberg News Now. I'm Ed Kalecki. This is Bloomberg.
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11: These technical talks continue. I think the most likely the substantive part of those will be focused on the Strait of Hormuz, obviously, where over the past few days we've seen these repeated clashes, despite ostensibly the status of the ceasefire remaining in effect. Of course, we did have that comment from Trump the other day saying that to him it was dead, but quickly followed with the caveat that those talks would continue. So a strange kind of liminal phase. For now, it does seem that the active hostilities have eased again, and with that, some trickles through the strait, the waterway, but the still lots of hurdles ahead of the diplomacy.
10: So we are seeing a little bit of movement then through the Strait of Hormuz. We are seeing NYMEX crude oil down a bit this morning. So is there some hope that traffic is moving again, or will at least in the near term?
11: Exactly. In the near term, you know, short of another flaring up of those tensions and more strikes, I think we're likely to see some owners, crews with a higher risk appetite be willing to take the risks. They've also got to decide, do they take the northern route along the Iranian coast in cooperation with the Iranian authorities, or do they defy that order from the Iranians and try to take the southern route and go dark and avoid detection? So two quite different ways to go about it. In general, the hostilities are going to cut the willingness to do that.
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13: Hey, you might recall last month, we talked about this, I believe, the G7 meeting of global leaders. The group agreed that no single country should supply more than 60% of their imports of rare earths by 2030. It's all an effort, Tim, to reduce the reliance on China.
14: Yeah, the G7 leaders will aim for further reduction in their dependencies with a view to limiting exposure to 50% as soon as possible beyond 2030. Meantime, U.S. Pentagon allowing critical minerals plants to build on U.S. Army bases, leasing land to companies that will build and operate critical mineral processing plants. I think a lot of people are wondering how long that takes and sort of like what the timeline is for that.
13: And what's the structure between the government and really public-private sector?
14: But it's a way to get around the environmental review.
13: That's a good point.
14: Yeah.
13: Yeah. All right. So there's a lot going on in this space. We've got a great voice on this. Lippy Sternheim is president and CEO of the U.S.-based mine-to-magnet rare earth company, ReAlloys. It's about a $923 million market cap company. Stocks up about 86% year-to-date, rallying nearly 6% in the past 2 days. Still down more than 20%, though, since late June. Stock was added to the Russell 3000, Tim, just on Monday.
14: Well, the company also appointing a new CEO last week. Lippy joins us from Boca Raton, Florida. Lippy, good to have you on the program. You last joined us back in mid-May. How has your world changed since then?
15: So far, so good. Thanks for having me on again. Last week, as you know, we announced that we partnered with the Army, which is very exciting. We raised $100 million in equity, also exciting. You mentioned a new CEO, but it's actually a CFO. Craig Cunningham just joined us with a very good background in this business, and he joins us now. And as we shuffle around and get ready for the next push in what we're doing in the rare earths. You mentioned the Army, and you asked the question about how long. I mentioned to you guys last time, it's not an overnight, you know, business to get 40 years of Chinese dependency off the table, but we're working really hard to make the 2027 January 1st deforest deadline and help revitalize the government organic industrial base by partnering with them and building our facilities on Army bases.
14: Are there certain Army bases that you've already identified where you will be building your facilities?
15: So right now we're talking about Tool, Utah, which is us and another company, I believe they're in the boron business that the Army is putting in that Army base, but there's a few Army bases and it's continuous talks of which is the best locations. For the manpower, the power, one of the big issues, as you mentioned, is environmental when it comes to these things. So wherever it's most best and most convenient to do so, the Army is looking for a big push to get this to the finish line and to make America in its strategic rare earths and its stockpiles and all of that in-house and on the shore.
13: How does all this work? The funding, the ownership rights, the time to build? Like, who's in charge if you're building on Army bases?
15: So obviously it's a lease with the Army. It's public-private partnership, which this is new to have it on the Army bases, but it tells you about how strategically important it is for the government and the Army and the military to actually have the supply under their purview in their hands. As we go along here, I think in the next few weeks, in the next few months, we'll give updates, obviously, exactly specifics and things like that. Right now, it's about where their best capabilities are and where their best buildings are. And in kind, they get to access for them and all their defense industrial base customers the final products.
13: But who owns it? Are you going to spend money to build it all?
15: Yes, we will. Like I said, that's why we did a fresh. We have $100 million funding. We're pretty well funded for this. It's a public-private partnership where the Army's benefits are the land. Like I said, environmental. As Tim mentioned, it's not that you can just shoot through because it's the Army bases. You still have to go through things, but you're dealing with the Army and you're dealing with government sites. It's obviously a lot more efficient and easier, and the people behind it want it done. So hopefully that'll help. Well, especially in our case, as you know, we're doing it in a way that's helpful and better for the environment in the first place, as I mentioned last time I was on.
14: But contrast that with how long it typically would take if you weren't doing this on an Army base, and you did have to work with different stakeholders within a municipality or within a local government.
15: It would take much longer. Nobody in the government moves at the speed of light. The Army, on the other hand, is its own, I would guess it's its own entity in some way, shape or form, and they can move things and they move fast. Army is the best we have.
13: You talked about the environment, and you know, we were talking with our own Joe Doe, who like follows all this space, and one of the questions that came to mind is if you guys plan to metallize yourself, and this is where you strip away the oxygen, you convert the raw rare earths, right, in the mined earths into, you know, metallic elements. But you guys have been working, I think, on a process that is better for the environment. So what can you share with us on that?
15: So we've come up with a way of hydrofluoric acid-free processing. As you know, I mentioned last time on the show, the processing currently that we do is in the in Saskatchewan. Mm-hmm. As I mentioned, rare earth, we're mainly focused on heavy rare earths. I believe we're the only one that's specifically focused on the military defense industrial base, which is what they need. It's the heavy rare earths, and most of those have uranium and thorium radioactive materials. Saskatchewan is permitted for that. That's where it's easy to do. The metallization that you mentioned, which is taking it once it's in powder form, to turn it into metals and then from there into magnets, that's definite that it's on, you know, going to be here in the U.S. The processing for the moment is still in the North America, but still in Canada at the moment. And we'll see how that goes in as far as bringing it here.
13: But you will be doing it. And I'm just curious, if you do, how do you work alongside in conjunction with companies like Vulcan, USA Rare Earth and Energy Fuels?
15: So some of the companies you mentioned are in the magnet business, some of them are in the mining business. We work with some of the ones you mentioned, and some of the ones are just irrelevant to us. But for the most part, this is not, I've always said that ReAlloys was not a company, you know, with a mine and trying to make a business at the end. We're more of a consortium of all the right partners. Mm-hmm. And now with the Army, the best partner of all, and that brings the government as well and all their capabilities, et cetera, to make this a mine to magnet story. So all of the above, with all of the companies that can help us or be, you know, like I said, some of them are magnet makers. We're in touch with them, qualifying materials with them and things like that. So it's not a non-competitive thing where you have your own thing and you can't talk to anybody else.
13: One thing I want to ask you, and if you go back 6-8 months, I feel like Tim and I were nonstop talking about this in terms of rare earths and the government just so in, talking about it a lot too. Is the U.S. government for this area and beefing up production here in the United States, is the support the same? Is it more or is it a little bit less?
15: The support from the government is from all different sides and all different factions of the government. It's all there. They're happy to help. They're eager to help. And this, again, with this deal with the Army, it's them helping behind the scenes. And anything that can help us with the partnership is things that they're offering. Again, it'll take time, but I think you'll see more from us on that later. But the U.S. government under this administration has created this business where it's a viable business. the G7 and the caps that they put on with the 60%, that helps the the China dumping, which I was asked about that previously. It helps them on the light side, definitely. In our case, there's a law of DFARS on January 1st. Anything and everything that the government can do to make sure that in the next few years, this is a North American business, this is an ally, Western ally business, they're doing. There's no question this administration has done more for this sector than anybody else. I couldn't imagine anybody doing more.
14: That's what I wanted to talk about, and I want to try to get specifics about your expectations from how the U.S. government is going to help. And certainly we have the army bases element of this, but I mean, does it get to the point where members of the U.S. armed forces are actually doing work for you?
15: I think that's still to be ironed out, so don't want to speak ahead of myself, but the answer I think is yes. Wow. They'll be involved. They want to know the processes. They can follow. I mean, it's on their base ultimately, so they can see how, what, when, and where it works. I think it's in the best hands when it's there, but it's still a private company, private operation as a partnership. It's a public-private partnership.
14: What are you waiting to hear still from the government about commitments?
15: At the moment, we're just seeing all that it's going to take. And as I said, first step one is figure out where the best place is, what's there, what the capabilities are, what they can help with, on whether it's the environmental side or other sides. And then we're always talking to them about funding to scale up in a bigger and bigger way. You know, they want as much as possible in their purview, and they want as much as possible in America, obviously. So anything they can do, and it comes down to funding as well from various departments, they're eager to help, and we're in talks to try to get done on the scale that we want to get done in the time frame that we want to get done. You know, the production that we'll do this year and the production we'll be doing in the beginning of next year is a start. But there is still quite a defense base with all the wars going on, with everything that's going on. You know, every missile that goes out, a little more rare earth is depleted.
13: Yeah.
15: Every AI system, every GPU, all of that needs heavy rare earths. Every GPU has 13 grams of dysprosium in it. So all of these things need rare earth, and there's a lot of it. So
13: yeah.
14: Hey, every time I ask how to cook something for dinner, Carol, I'm using a rare earth, I guess.
13: You are.
14: Sorry about that.
13: Every time you pick up your phone. Hey,
15: literally, the vibrator in your phone is made from that vibration, that the shutter on the cell phone, all of that is rare earth. Everything in our way of life, and this is why it's so important for the country, everything in our way of life, not just militarily to fight wars,
13: yeah,
15: but everything you touch, the humanoid robots of the future, the computers, the AI, the GPU, everything, it's all rare earth. This is the new oil. I said it to you last time.
13: Libby, just about a minute left here. The U.S. ban on Chinese sourced rare earths. We kicked off this segment talking about kind of the G7 and what they are looking to do to limit, the reliance, if you will, on China. Without these, would your business be viable?
15: So again, in our business, we're mostly focused on heavies. So
13: yeah,
15: the law in January 1st is you can't buy with a Chinese nexus. And we have a non-Chinese nexus. I think we're the only ones today that have a non-Chinese nexus completely. That's already in operation. So there's the other companies, as you mentioned, some of them that are in the light business. The G7 is helping that with their, you know, caps and curbs and other things that they're doing. I think ultimately what you'll see is in the next, let's call it 3 years, I think you'll see that this is not a Chinese-American thing anymore. It's Western allies have their business,
13: yeah,
15: and China can help themselves to all that they want. But they're doing everything in their power, and they continuously meet and try to figure out new ways to do this. But we're in reality's case,
13: got it.
15: We're good. The law is in our favor.
3: That was Lippy Sternheim, president and CEO of the U.S.-based mine-to-magnet rare earth company, ReAlloys. And in a related story, just wanted to point out a great story on the Bloomberg this past week. As the U.S. is trying to rebuild its domestic supply chain for rare earth elements, it is facing a challenge in actually finding talent to run the facilities. And so this story gets into how that scramble is luring one 86-year-old back from retirement. So highly recommend you check out the story. It's on the Bloomberg and at Bloomberg.com. Still ahead on Bloomberg Business Week, extreme heat, torrential rains, polar ice melts, they're all picking up pace, and it's catching scientists off guard.
16: It's funny, if you ask the simple question, is anybody surprised by global warming?
13: Mm-hmm.
16: No, not really. And the reason for that is because on a global level, and then on a global long-term level, the projections have been the same for decades.
13: Mm-hmm.
16: But what's always been harder to do is to project what's going to happen like decade to decade or country to country. And because that's always been so hard to do, we're getting surprises all over the place.
3: Plus why New Jersey's recent Hell Week and infrastructure meltdown is a brutal warning for the rest of the country. This is Bloomberg.
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17: ABC News, I'm Dave Packer. The U.S. launching new strikes on Iran after a cargo ship was attacked. CENTCOM says that ship was a Cyprus flag vessel. This after Iran's Revolutionary Guard announced that the Strait of Hormuz would be closed until further notice. Today's talks between Iran and Oman yielding little.
18: And Iran's foreign minister met with his Omani counterpart today, with Oman acting as the intermediary for the U.S. Now, American officials had expected that Iran would publicly commit to stop attacking ships going through the Strait of Hormuz after those talks. But tonight, no such commitment.
17: ABC's Selena Wang on X. Defense Secretary Pete Hegseth posting, quote, Iran made a poor choice. Now they pay. The Trump administration escalating its campaign against the press. Several New York Times reporters have been subpoenaed after they reported on security concerns involving the new Air Force One. Extreme flooding in Missouri leaving one person dead while rescuers helicoptered more than 200 children to safety at a summer camp. This is ABC News.
6: And I'm Ed Kalenge in the Bloomberg Newsroom. Here are some of the stories we're watching. First day out for ADRs of SK Hynix, and they delivered a 13% gain. We get the story from Bloomberg's Charlie Pellet.
19: The South Korean memory chip maker's American depository receipts broke the record for the biggest first-time share sale by a foreign company. They ended the day at $168.01. That was below the $170 opening price, but still well above the $149 level where the securities were priced on Thursday. Even after jitters surrounding the sustainability of spending on data centers rattled chipmaker shares, the market comfortably absorbed SK Hynix's $26.5 billion offering. In New York, Charlie Pellet, Bloomberg Radio.
6: Gas and diesel markets are signaling a fuel supply crunch amid renewed strikes at the Strait of Hormuz. Clara Gillespie is a senior fellow for climate and energy at the Council on Foreign Relations and says the situation remains incredibly fragile.
20: We've seen a range of analyses and predictions that say everything between we could expect if the recovery continues to move forward, if the Strait does remain open to an extent, even if it's a complicated reopening, you know, maybe starting to see a renormalization, a major recovery of Gulf energy flows by the end of the year, going into next year. And then at the other end of the spectrum, you get all the way to we should never expect to see a full recovery.
6: Clara Gillespie. Brent crude closed at $76 a barrel, suggesting the energy shock from the war may be far from over. Apple is suing OpenAI for trade secret theft, accusing the artificial intelligence startup of engaging in a coordinated campaign to steal information about upcoming products. Bloomberg Tech co-host Ed Ludlow has more.
21: This is a big story, and I would say probably actually as much about Silicon Valley's look to the future of hardware as much as it is the people. You know, if you think about the landscape of Apple and Meta as examples, trying to work out how people, consumers, use AI through different device form factors. The smartphone is what we mostly use, but glasses are coming in. People have tried pins. That's kind of the underlying layer of the story.
6: Ed Ludlow on Bloomberg this weekend. Global news, 24 hours a day and whenever you want it with Bloomberg News Now. I'm Ed Kalenge. 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
4: On the latest Balance of Power podcast, we talk with Trita Parsi from the Quincy Institute for Responsible Statecraft, as President Trump says the ceasefire with Iran is over.
5: It's not that there is an impossibility to get back to talks. There already seems to be some significant efforts. It's that this memorandum period was supposed to be used to actually help build some confidence between the two sides so they could strike a final deal. But so far, it seems that this effort has been a confidence depleting effort rather than a confidence building period. And that's very problematic because ultimately that makes it more difficult to get a lasting deal at the end of this.
6: Uh-huh. President called the regime scum this week, among other interesting names. Clearly, there's no trust on our side of things, and that's probably deserved. Do you believe or expect that Iran will trust Jared Kushner and Steve Witkoff enough to make a deal?
5: No, I don't think either side is going to trust the other. And as you mentioned, the U.S. has now attacked Iran twice in the midst of negotiations, including killing their supreme leader. So trust is beyond what we can expect. But one can trust the incentive and interest of the other side to be a guide of how they will act. And if there's a deal that actually is good for both sides and it's better than the alternative, then you can trust that they will follow their own self-interest in a rational way and stick to it. That's the sweet spot that the two countries have to find.
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8: Global warming is getting faster, and its effects from heat waves to rain bursts to rising seas to polar ice melt are becoming more severe. Learning to adapt to a world of extremes won't be easy. So writes a member of our Bloomberg Green team this past week, who is tracking all of this degree by degree and reporting on why the extreme heat many in this world are experiencing isn't the only climate impact shocking scientists. For more, Emily Grafeo and I caught up with Bloomberg News sustainability editor Eric Rosten.
9: It's funny, if you ask the simple question, is anybody surprised by global warming? Mm-hmm. No, not really. And the reason for that is because on a global level, and then on a global long-term level, the projections have been the same for decades. Mm-hmm. But what's always been harder to do is to project what's going to happen like decade to decade or country to country. And because that's always been so hard to do, we're getting surprises all over the place, and temperatures and rainfall and drought. And that's what our story focuses on, is this kind of new era of surprise.
10: Yeah, right? Like, we've been talking about this for a long time. You guys have been reporting on it, too. Like, it is the severity of things that keep coming out, stories. And I do wonder, you know, what is the macro response to all of this, that as even scientists who understand this are getting surprised, does it mean folks are taking it more seriously? I mean, you and I, we've sat around this table and just talked about the political pressure on talking about climate change. Like, I feel like we're not talking about as much. We are still reporting, but I feel like some of our conversations
9: are a little bit more subdued. We may be talking about it less, but more people are talking about it. And I mean, one almost glib way of thinking about it is like 20 years ago, a generation ago, scientists would talk about extreme heat, extreme

0: precipitation, in terms of our models project there will be more of this.
1: Right.
0: Like, now that conversation is, how am I going to get everything out of my basement? Right? Like, that's how the conversation has changed. In my own reporting, I used to talk to scientists like exclusively and go inside their models and see what they thought was going to happen. Now I write about insurance and banks because the conversation has moved firmly to the private sector, has moved firmly to public health and property owners. And that's where, like, the macroeconomic picture comes in. You see like top US Fed officials more recently than you would expect, saying that if these trends continue, and we don't have any reason to believe they won't, parts of the country are going to become increasingly uninsurable.
1: I want to get to the economic impact, but just first, can you explain, how can we have both unprecedented rainfall and also record dryness and record heats in the summer, and then, you know, the coldest winter in New York City since 2014?
0: Okay, that's it's a lot of questions.
1: The two extremes, you know?
0: I think this was stories come from weird places, and this is one of the weirdest places a story has come from recently. Is, I think it was in April. I remember I had to turn on my heat on a Sunday, Northern New Jersey. On Tuesday, I turned on the air conditioning, and then on Thursday, I had to turn the heat back on. And that kind of whiplash thing, we're seeing it just about every level. Like, we're seeing it, like, the household and community level. We're seeing it at the seasonal level. The Western U.S. Earlier this year came off, it just, like, an incredibly weird heat wave. After, you know, the previous year, it was quite cold. And so because there's it's almost like there's just increasing metastasizing lack of stability in systems that we've relied on for a long time. And so crazy things are happening back to back. In some cases, it's normal. In other cases, they don't understand why it's happening. In other cases, they know. Yeah, surprise is the new normal, I think.
2: There's, like, okay, there's so much in this story, and I highly recommend everybody read it. I just want to read something. The extra energy trapped in the system seems to be the result of the planet reflecting less sunlight back to space. That's partly the result of bright white ice turning into darker heat-absorbing seawater. But the bigger concern is that reflective low-lying clouds may be going missing. I mean,
1: I highlighted that part too, FYI. We did not coordinate that.
2: No, we did not, actually. And so this imbalance, like, we've talked about climate change. It's not just getting warmer, although we are, but it's also these extremes and the volatility. But there are things that seem to be happening in our environment, Eric, that are making it more difficult for scientists. Their models aren't kind of working.
0: There's a quote we got in the story. Like, the science has been around for so long, and it's changed so little on like the global scales. We include a quotation from the late Wallace Brooker, who was a Columbia scientist. He's the guy who in 1975 came up with the phrase global warming.
2: Yeah.
0: 20 years later.
2: 75.
0: Just to,
2: you know, kind of like the first bicentennial or whatever.
0: Right, you're right, exactly. Perfect. We got one every 50 years. Then in the mid-90s, he said, look, the climate is an ornery beast. And if you poke it a little bit, you're going to get an outsized reaction. So that's what we're seeing, again, at every scale, is, you know, the models that ran, you know, for decades, like, successfully on the planetary level, look at less amount of time and a smaller footprint of space, they don't have that granularity, and so the hits just keep on coming, unfortunately.
1: You mentioned a lot of your reporting now is talking to bankers and insurance firms. What are you asking them right now?
0: A lot of it has to do with physical risk and how we can best understand the physical risks for, you know, wherever you live or whatever kind of the term of investment. We're talking a lot about supply chains. Bloomberg Intelligence has some amazing research in terms of, like, the week to week, month to month financial implications of bad weather. So that, and just like the energy revolution is here. Colleagues have done a ton of phenomenal reporting in the last few months about how the war in Iran and the subsequent energy price volatility has just, like, convinced country after country and company after company they don't want this fossil fuel volatility anymore, and they're finding clean energy.
3: That was Eric Rostin, Bloomberg News sustainability editor. Now, as we just heard from Eric, it's not just an abstract scientific warning. The economic and physical breaking points are already hitting close to home. Earlier this month, a brutal combination of extreme heat, torrential downpours, and aging infrastructure collided to paralyze everyday life in my own home state of New Jersey. It's how Bloomberg Opinion columnist Mark Gongloff, who covers climate change and writes about it, described it as New Jersey's Hell Week, and how it's a warning for everyone. Mark joined us for more.
4: Yeah, so it started out obviously with the big heat dome that affected a lot of people, half the country. New Jersey, many state towns here, Newark, Atlantic City set record highs for the day. That went on for a couple of days, and then we started getting big storms. Massive thunderstorm came through just sort of out of the blue. I mean, there were warnings about the possibility of thunderstorms, but we all got these alerts at like 8 o'clock. People were at dinner and everybody was getting these scary alerts that said there were going to be 80 mile an hour winds, flying debris, seek shelter immediately. And sure enough, that's exactly what we got. And a lot of people lost power that night. Hundreds of thousands of people across the state lost power. Another storm came the next day. And we had this series of storms left people without power. And so a lot of people were suffering through one of the worst heat waves we've ever had without air conditioning. Then you get to the weekend. So you've got that, you've got the power, you've got the storms. The power outages were still being fixed when all of this, the heat, the storms, the power outages were all affecting New Jersey Transit. This the third largest passenger rail system in the country, moved 62 million people a year. It wasn't moving anybody late in the week because the catenary wires sag when it gets hot, and the tracks warp, and you know, an engine caught on fire in Hoboken, and Penn Station lost power. Penn Station lost air conditioning.
2: Yeah.
4: And so it was just a nightmare. And then all the trees fell on the lines and the tracks after the storm. So again, it was still a mess getting in and out of the city on New Jersey Transit. So, and then to top it all off, finally, we started getting these massive rainstorms. And so places like Asbury Park were flooded. Yeah. There were water rescues that had to be conducted down at the shore. So you go from extreme heat, loss of power, loss of transport, to extreme flooding, all in the span of like less than a week. And to me, I wanted to write about it because it just kind of felt like a microcosm of what we can expect, partly not only because the climate is changing, but because we're not ready for it to be changing.
1: Right. Why is it a warning sign to everyone? Why is it not just a specific New Jersey Hell Week and something that, you know, where's the evidence that this is going to spread more broadly across the U.S.?
4: Well, the issue is that it is already kind of there. I could have written this about Texas at various points. You know, we had the flooding in Texas Hill Country. We've got places like Houston, which goes through drought and then massive hurricanes. And there was that hurricane a couple of years ago where they had a big hurricane, then they had a heat wave, and then they lost power. So again, you had a whole bunch of people without power during a heat wave. These kind of compound events, these compound disasters, are things that are already happening. And they're happening not just in Texas, Florida, California, places where you might think, but they're happening in places like New Jersey, which maybe if you're not really paying that much attention to it, you might think, ah, New Jersey, how bad could it be? It can get pretty bad. And it's not just like the Hurricane Sandy that occasionally comes through. It's kind of everywhere now because rain is getting heavier. Storms are getting more extreme, which is helping to drive up insurance rates across the middle swath of the country, because it's, you know,
2: or people can't even be insured at this point, right?
4: Can't be insured, and insurance rates are rising in places like Nebraska, Kansas, Oklahoma, because they're getting these severe convective storms that are driving hail. Hail is wrecking roofs in Minnesota. For the past few years running, these storms have been the biggest source of insured losses in this country. And you're just talking about big thunderstorms, dropping hail, blowing limbs around, that can be really destructive, even if they're not as headline grabbing.
3: That was Mark Gongloff, Bloomberg Opinion columnist who covers climate change. And that wraps up our weekend edition of Bloomberg Business Week from Bloomberg Radio. 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And one programming note. Earlier this week on Bloomberg Businessweek Daily, we spoke to Wayfair CFO Kate Gulliver. She's leading the home goods retailers' efforts to achieve profitable growth during a challenging period for the housing market. 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I'm Carol Masser. 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
6: From ABC News, I'm Dave Packer. Fresh U.S. attacks tonight on Iran after another cargo ship was targeted in the Strait of Hormuz. CENTCOM says the United States is imposing a heavy cost by continuing to degrade Iran's ability to attack civilian mariners and commercial ships freely transiting the strait, adding the strikes are being carried out at the direction of the commander-in-chief. This coming as Iran's supreme leader is promising to avenge the death of his father.
7: Just hours after President Trump threatened to decimate Iran if it tries to kill him, Iran vowing revenge is the demand of our nation and must certainly be carried out. In a statement broadcast by state TV, President Trump posting 1,000 missiles are locked and loaded and aimed at Iran, with thousands more to immediately follow if Iran acts on its threat to assassinate or attempt to assassinate him.
6: ABC senior White House correspondent Selena Wang. Extreme flooding in Missouri, leaving one person dead, while in Missouri, emergency crews are carrying out urgent search and rescue operations. ABC meteorologist Samara Theodore.
8: In Iron County, over 200 canoers and staff members rescued at a campsite in Talmsok Mountain State Park. These family members reacting as they waited on loved ones still stranded at the campground.
9: There's five of them camping and in a tent. They tried to stay on top of their car while it was flooding, and they lost the car, the truck. So they had to go to a tree.
8: National Guard helicopters helping to rescue and bring campers to reunification sites.
6: More than 200 children brought out by chopper from a flooded summer camp. A landmark housing bill automatically became law at midnight, even after President Trump declined to sign it in protest of the Senate's inaction on voting legislation. The bipartisan bill, known as the 21st Century Road to Housing Act, is the most comprehensive housing legislation in decades, and it aims to increase the supply of affordable homes and bring down housing costs. 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
11: Scattered showers and thunderstorms will continue to cause problems for travelers into the evening hours. New Orleans, if you're headed there, there will be a few delays because of showers and thunderstorms. It'll be near 80 this evening in New Orleans. There's also going to be a problem for travelers headed to or from the Houston area. Watch for scattered showers and thunderstorms causing some travel headaches. Temperatures in Houston, 78 to 83 this evening. Atlanta, another trouble spot due to scattered showers and thunderstorms. Atlanta, 75 to 80 through the evening. Watch for delays and potentially some cancellations. We also have more showers and thunderstorms around the Cincinnati area. Watch for delays, 73 to 78 this evening in Cincinnati. Got problems if you're headed to or from Charleston. Showers and thunderstorms could be strong. Temperatures in Charleston are going to be 75 to 80 through the evening hours. I'm Rob Carolin, and that's your Bloomberg Travelers Forecast. 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
6: Congressman Ro Khanna, California Democrat, detained in the West Bank.
12: Israeli settlers were blocking a road in the West Bank Thursday, says Khanna.
13: These hoodlums come in with machine guns, an M4, an American-made machine gun, and they detain us. They block off the road. And then they call the IDF, and the IDF is on their side.
12: Accusing Israel of genocide and apartheid, Khanna says he's considering running for president.
13: We need a new moral direction in our party.
12: Israeli military says after a report about civilians blocking a road, soldiers showed up and cleared them away.
6: ABC's Chuck Sievertson. There's a Legionnaires' disease outbreak in New York City. They've located a cluster of illnesses linked to water inside cooling towers on Manhattan's Upper East Side. How the bacteria has been found at a well-known tourist location. ABC's Andrew Dimbert.
14: A public health investigation now underway.
15: Clean, drain, and disinfect those towers.
14: After officials say 54 people have been diagnosed, with 18 still hospitalized. No deaths have been reported. Health officials say the outbreak is centered in Manhattan's Upper East Side. The city ordering 31 buildings there whose cooling towers initially tested positive for the Legionella bacteria to immediately clean and disinfect those towers. Among them, the famed Guggenheim Museum. In a statement, the museum says the city determined that the Guggenheim had already finished cleaning its cooling towers and that this poses no risk to anyone inside the building.
6: According to the CDC, about 1 in 10 people who get Legionnaires die from complications from the disease. No deaths linked to this outbreak have been reported as of yet. Dave Packer, ABC News.
16: And I'm Ed Kalenge in the Bloomberg Newsroom. Here are some of the stories we're watching. First day out for ADRs of SK Hynix, and they delivered a 13% gain. We get the story from Bloomberg's Charlie Pellet.
17: The South Korean memory chipmaker's American Depositary Receipts broke the record for the biggest first-time share sale by a foreign company. They ended the day at 168.01. That was below the $170 opening price, but still well above the $149 level where the securities were priced on Thursday. Even after jitters surrounding the sustainability of spending on data centers rattled chipmaker shares, the market comfortably absorbed SK Hynix's $26.5 billion offering. In New York, Charlie Pellet, Bloomberg Radio.
16: Gas and diesel markets are signaling a fuel supply crunch amid renewed strikes at the Strait of Hormuz. Clara Gillespie is a senior fellow for climate and energy at the Council on Foreign Relations and says the situation remains incredibly fragile.
18: We've seen a range of analyses and predictions that say everything between we could expect if the recovery continues to move forward, if the Strait does remain open to an extent, even if it's a complicated reopening, you know, maybe starting to see a renormalization, a major recovery of Gulf energy flows by the end of the year, going into next year. And then at the other end of the spectrum, you get all the way to we should never expect to see a full recovery.
16: Clara Gillespie. Brent crude closed at $76 a barrel, suggesting the energy shock from the war may be far from over. Apple is suing OpenAI for trade secret theft, accusing the artificial intelligence startup of engaging in a coordinated campaign to steal information about upcoming products. Bloomberg Tech co-host Ed Ludlow has more.
19: This is a big story, and I would say probably actually as much about Silicon Valley's look to the future of hardware as much as it is the people. You know, if you think about the landscape of Apple and Meta as examples, trying to work out how people, consumers, use AI through different device form factors. The smartphone is what we mostly use, but glasses are coming in. People have tried pins. That's kind of the underlying layer of the story.
16: Ed Ludlow on Bloomberg this weekend. Global news, 24 hours a day and whenever you want it with Bloomberg News Now. I'm Ed Kalenge. 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
24: I'm Barry Ritholtz. You're listening to Masters in Business on Bloomberg Radio. My extra special guest this week is McKeel Haggerty. Am I pronouncing that right?
25: You are, McKeel. Yes.
24: He is CEO and chairman of Haggerty, a specialty insurance agency, that he was the driving force transforming what was a family business into a billion-dollar public company by building an enthusiast-driven platform around collectible cars, events, valuation data, auctions, and so much more. Haggerty insures everything from classic cars to boats, trucks, tractors, military vehicles, and other specialty vehicles for more than 2.8 million collectors. McKeel Haggerty, welcome to Bloomberg.
0: Thanks for having me.
24: So let's start with your background. You get a BA in English and philosophy from Pepperdine, and then you get a master's in theology at St. Vladimir's Orthodox Theological Seminary. Yeah. What was the plan? To become a priest?
0: Yeah, I kind of I think about my academic career in a couple of phases. Like I was an entrepreneur from the time I was young. I had a bunch of businesses when I was very young and thought I would go study business in college. And I ended up falling in love with philosophy and literature and all these things. Was philosophy and English major. I was a good student. And I thought I'd get my PhD, but I needed a little break to work on languages and some things. And I learned about St. Vladimir's, which is just north of New York here. It's up in kind of near Rye or Scarsdale. Mm-hmm. And it was this incredible experience because I got to work on my languages. I learned a lot about leadership, actually, at the seminary because there's some pretty extraordinary individuals there. And then there is no doubt about it. You are there to study to become a priest. Mm-hmm. And while that was not my driving reason to go there, the kind of, it's a little bit like Michael Corleone, they kind of drag you in. And, you know, before you know it, you're suddenly thinking about becoming a priest. I didn't become a priest because then I moved on and started my doctoral work in philosophy up in Boston, and did not complete that because the family business called. And I had worked in it during the summers up until then. And, you know, with mom and dad, and my two sisters, and all of a sudden, I found myself no longer thinking about exams and a dissertation and all those things, and thinking about this really cool business.
24: So let's talk about this business. The hagiography is your parents, Frank and mm-hmm. Louise. Yeah. They started Haggerty Insurance Agency in Traverse City, Michigan,
0: yes.
24: for what I never would have guessed was an actual business. Collector wooden boats.
0: That's right.
24: Like, are there enough collector wooden boats to sustain a full business?
0: There are enough wooden boats to sustain a very small family business, mm-hmm. you know, with a few employees. It was kind of a retirement gig for my mom and dad. They had had a general insurance agency and they sold that and they wanted something else to do. And they thought, but there were a couple of principles that were in the back of their mind, which was they wanted a national business instead of a local one. They wanted one that was in a niche rather than like sort of general purpose. And they wanted one that could have like real sustainability over a long period of time. So wooden boats was an unoccupied business space. So literally mm-hmm. unmet need. They matched the unmet need with an interest in that underlying interest in wooden boats and in cars. My dad was a wooden boat, vintage boat guy. And also a car guy. And so, you know, this was just the fun, combining the business knowledge with a passion. And again, my sisters and I kind of all helped out when it was much smaller. And we kind of stumbled into the car insurance business, which was much, much larger than the wooden boat business.
24: Even the collector car business is orders of magnitude.
0: Oh, orders of magnitude larger. So, millions of vehicles.
24: But let's not jump quite yes. far that ahead. You and your dad used to work on cars, rebuilding projects. You mentioned you had a couple of side hustles, lawn mowing, things like that.
0: Yeah, my apple orchard.
24: You spent $500 buying a 1967 Porsche 911S when you were 13.
0: Yes.
24: Like, I wouldn't be allowed to buy a car at 13. I was lucky I had a bike. And then you and your father rebuild this.
0: That's right. I will also note it was the only really good car deal I've ever done in my life. So just for what it's worth. So
24: I'm going to assume that was the spark that started your enthusiasm for cars.
0: Yeah, it was. And, you know, my dad was a do-it-yourselfer hobbyist restorer guy in the garage. And both my sisters also restored cars. They were mm-hmm. older than I was with him. And then I was the third along. And we convinced this older gentleman in our town to sell us this 911S for $500. And I had to mow an awful lot more lawns and to sell a lot more apples out of my orchard to buy the parts to restore the car. But by the time I could drive, it was ready. And
24: good planning.
0: It was great planning. And I can tell you, there was nobody in my high school driving a Porsche. So I would sneak it into the teacher's parking lot because no one would believe that a student had
24: That's
0: a Porsche.
24: That's right. That's hilarious.
0: But it's also like back then in the 80s, cars like that were not expensive. They were not considered to be necessarily that valuable. They were just kind of cool older cars. And so we kind of approached it as a family, like, hey, these are, you can get a lot of car for not a lot of money, and you can have something really fun to enjoy. And so that was just my life growing up. And
24: I love that the 300 SL from the 50s were being sold at a depreciated price in the 60s and 70s.
0: Oh, of course.
24: It's astonishing.
0: Well, the most valuable car today, people will tell you, is a Ferrari GTO, 1962. They're worth, you know, tens and tens of millions of dollars. But in 1970s, you could buy them for 15 grand. They were nothing. And now they're $50 million, $60 million.
24: Unbelievable. That 911S you restored, still have it?
0: I still have it, yeah.
24: Still drive it?
0: Of course. It's my first car out every season, and the last one I put away.
24: Wow, that's amazing. We could spend a lot of time talking about what else you drive and like. We'll get to that later. Yes. I'm curious, when did you first realize Hagerty could become something a whole lot larger than a niche wooden boat insurer?
0: Well, we had already started the boat or the car business in the early 1990s. I've had a couple of aha moments, and this one, I remember it like we were sitting here today, and it was the fall of 1995. I was doing my doctoral work in Boston, and we were reading Plato's Republic in Greek. Okay, mm-hmm. So I'm up in Boston College. We're working on Plato's Republic in Greek. That's a big slog.
24: So yeah,
0: a lot
24: I can
0: of Greek,
24: imagine.
0: I can tell you. And I was trying to help out the family business kind of from a distance, and the challenge with insurance. Insurance is an incredible industry. It's stable. There's a lot more interesting stuff to it than people think, but it is just not very sexy to talk about.
24: Right.
0: Nobody loves talking about insurance. And even with these big brands and stuff today, like they still don't want to talk about it very much. And so I was literally sitting in this Plato's Republic class, and on the side of my notebook, I wrote this thing like, if we would just stop acting like an insurance business and start acting more like a club for car owners,
24: mm-hmm.
0: it would just transform the conversation that you're having with people, because then you're acting more like a car person instead of an insurance person trying to sell a car person something. And I literally wrote this idea of like, turn Hagerty into a car club. And I wrote it in my notebook, and I closed my notebook. I went home that night to my apartment, and I dropped out of my PhD program
24: right then and there.
0: And I went home the next week.
24: Well let me validate that. Not that you need, as a public company, need my validation. Full disclosure, I have a few of my cars insured with Hagerty. I'm a member of the club. I get the Drivers Club magazine. But it's obvious in hindsight, oh, of course, you're going to focus on this niche that is kind of ignored by the major insurance companies. How challenging was it to convince the rest of the fam, hey, this is the way to go? We're not an insurance company selling to car collectors. We're car people satisfying a few of the checking a few of their boxes.
0: It took me a few years.
24: Yeah.
0: You know, we were a very close family. It was really fun to work together with everybody in those early days. My dad retired after kind of that late 90s. My mom retired shortly thereafter. I was working with my sisters. So they kind of gave me the enough rope to go test it out, that if we just changed the dialogue and acted just, we're going to build an automotive branded business that happens to sell insurance, and we're going to do it around this membership concept. It wasn't like no one had ever done something like that. You know, if you think in the early days, AAA was kind of like that. The Motor Club, they kind of, you know, they're very different than that now. If you were to even think of something like AARP, which is, you know, a different sort of segment, like there is a, you know, they're in it. They sell a lot of insurance, and they treat this group of people, USAA, serving military family people and families. It just, nobody had ever done it in a business like ours. And so it took a little while to convince them that that was the way to go to market, and we could change the way we were thinking. But you mentioned something. There was another piece in this, which was the next aha. And the next aha was that most of these cars were insured by the big insurance companies. So think State Farm, Allstate, you know, today, Progressive, Geico, everybody. And, you know, we're a little company, and we're a tiny family business. Like, how the heck are you going to compete against these monsters? And so after we got the club kind of up and running, I realized, well, what if we just partnered with these companies rather than competing against them, and said, look, we're going to do one thing and one thing only. We're going to be expert in these cars. We know the customers really well. We're building a really big, rich bunch of data. And what if we partnered with them? And so the first big partnership like this, we landed 22 22, 23 years ago, and that was with Allstate. Mm-hmm. And Allstate's huge, again, huge company. I knew they insured hundreds of thousands of these cars.
24: Spin out from Sears so long ago.
0: Exactly. Lots of, you know, lots of interesting things in that company. And I met the CEO at the time, and just through kind of people helped connect us. And I said, look, I think I can make you better at this one tiny little thing if you just give us a chance. And they're still a partner today, still grow, that program grows every year. And now we've just moved through the entire insurance industry. We've partnered, you know, virtually with all of the big insurance companies. And so today, if you go, you know, insure your home and your auto and everything with one of them, but you have a vintage car, collector car, whatever you want to call it, that usually comes to us. And so the big scalability of the business was, one, show up like a club, like this member organization. Two, partner rather than to compete. And if you can partner, you know, because if you're small, it's impossible to compete against a huge company. But if you partner with them, it changes the game.
24: Well, when you say it's impossible to compete, one of the fascinating things about insuring an old Vet or an old Porsche is, you know, any of the big firms are going to charge you $1,500, $2,500 a year. You guys all right, so I have a 67 Vet, which is actually my least favorite car to drive. I want to say...
0: Which motor? I got to ask.
24: The 327, but yeah. With a stick.
0: Yep.
24: Nassau blue over white.
0: Very nice.
24: Spectacular.
0: Very nice.
24: But it's a pig to drive, but yep. It doesn't matter. Because I think Progressive, it was like 2,200. You guys were 500 and change. Coming up, we continue our conversation with McKeel Haggerty, CEO of the specialty insurance firm, talking about how he built the company into a $1.5 billion revenue driver. I'm Barry Ritholtz. 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
16: And I'm Ed Kalenge in the Bloomberg newsroom. Here are some of the stories we're watching. The U.S. launched a third round of strikes on Iran as Tehran declared that it's closing the Strait of Hormuz until further notice. U.S. Central Command said President Trump ordered the fresh strikes, which targeted Iran's ability to attack commercial vessels after Iranian forces struck a ship Saturday. The Islamic Revolutionary Guard Corps announced the Hormuz closure, saying it won't allow any vessels to pass through until foreign interference ends. This according to state-run IRIB News. The IRGC said it halted a cargo ship after firing a warning shot because it tried to transit the strait on Saturday, despite being told not to. Earlier, Iran demanded that the U.S. implement key commitments under a recent deal before more talks take place, rejecting a Trump contention that negotiations could continue without a ceasefire. The New York Times has denounced the Justice Department for seeking to compel reporters to testify about the new Air Force One. Bloomberg's Monica Ricks explains.
1: The Trump administration issued subpoenas to several New York Times journalists Friday after the Times reported on security concerns involving President Trump's new Qatari-donated Air Force One. The subpoenas didn't include many details except to ask reporters to testify before a federal grand jury in Manhattan on Wednesday. But the Times says some of these orders were delivered by federal agents who showed up at reporters' homes, calling it a brazen act to intimidate journalists from doing their jobs. The White House hasn't commented, and an FBI official has declined to explain the security issue. Monica Ricks, Bloomberg Radio.
16: Kentucky Governor Randy Beshear, a Democrat, renewed his call for Mitch McConnell, the senior Republican senator from his state, to release information about his health after he was hospitalized June 14th and hasn't been seen publicly since. Beshear wrote on social media, "Let's end the crazy speculation. Just tell us what's going on." Ro Khanna, a prominent Democratic U.S. lawmaker from California, said Saturday he was detained by armed Israeli settlers along with other Americans during a visit to the Israeli-occupied West Bank and said the military was complicit in the incident. Khanna said in a post on X, "Israeli settlers brandishing American-made M4s detained me and other Americans on my trip to Palestine." Khanna told the Times that when the Israeli Defense Forces arrived at the scene, the soldiers spoke to the settlers and subsequently blocked the road themselves when the settlers left. After calls to the U.S. Embassy and Israeli police, Khanna said he was allowed to pass. I'm Ed Kalenge. This is Bloomberg.
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3: This is 120 times revenues. And, you know, it's even if you look at the company's projection, I mean, they're already borrowing money. You look at the company's projection, they're going to be cash flow negative for years to come. And here's the worst part of SpaceX, which I don't want to engage in the Captain Obvious thinking, but the thing everyone should consider. And that is the staggered lockup that we're now, the unlock that we're looking at.
2: Yeah.
3: Okay, starting from next month when the quarterly earnings come out, you're 20% of the shares come unlocked shortly thereafter. And then there's a whole series of unlocks, 7% every 20 or 30 days. By December, 100% of the shares will be freely floating. The important point that investors should understand is even without any change in the fundamentals, when you go from a 5% float to 100% right. float,
2: George, in the old days, when you would take a two-hour lunch at Lockover's and you used to hold court there off the bar, but in the old days, when a company went public, it like took its shares public and maybe they had a little stub that kept private. Now we're unloading 5% of the public. To me, it's manipulative. Should regulators step in and get the initial public offering market back to a normal segmentation?
3: 100%. It's not a question of what's legal or illegal. It's just not right. Society is not well served by allowing this. Grandma's 401k is the exit liquidity for this manipulation. And I think the regulators are asleep at the wheel.
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24: I'm Barry Ritholtz. You're listening to Masters in Business on Bloomberg Radio. My extra special guest this week is McKeel Haggerty. He is the chairman and CEO of Haggerty Collector Car Insurance. The firm insures every collectible vehicle and a handful of boats for more than almost 3 million collectors. So 2025 revenues of $1.5 billion, $1.3 billion in written premium, a record 371,000 new members, net income plus 91%. 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
0: Yes.
24: Wow. That's,
0: I used to have hair when we started all of that, but things are going well.
24: So I guess if you're not pulling your hair out of your head, you're not public. Let's talk about how you've driven this. One of the interesting insights that seems to have shaped your strategy was that collector cars aren't just financial assets; they're emotional assets. You describe them as favorite toys. How did that shape how the firm developed?
0: Well, we started in the simplest possible way, which we were an insurance agency. You know, you might have mentioned that even early in the first intro. And that's true. That's the easiest way to kind of get into one of these things. You know, as I mentioned, we started with kind of a specialty product, which was insuring special cars. The insurance policy forms were unique. Our pricing, we had a unique approach. We had this driver's club model that, you know, started really helping that compounding aspect of it. But one of the big pieces that I guess I dreamed of is that if we actually started taking real risk and became the insurance company itself, not just an agency selling policies for somebody else, it would be the same customer coming in, but we'd have so much more of a chance to, you know, really build the revenue behind it. So the other big piece after, you know, my first aha was Drivers Club. Second aha was, you know, really realizing we needed to partner rather than to compete with the big insurance companies. It was how do we start taking risk? So that's been a multi-year, really decade-long journey that we started in 2017, got that up and running. And it was really a big key piece of how we went public in 2021. And that is that we were going to, you know, we had, everybody knew we had a unique angle on this market, that our economics looked great in the business, but that we could realize even that much more. And so that's really been the next big piece of all of this. And it all kind of compounds on itself, because if you insure a car, we use the club to kind of engage people. You know, you mentioned reading the Hagerty Drivers Club magazine. I mean, that is, by the way, I don't think the word insurance is mentioned in that magazine.
24: No,
0: anywhere.
24: Not at all.
0: It's a car magazine.
24: And it's cars and roads, really.
0: Yes. And it is the now highest circulation car magazine in the world.
24: No kidding.
0: It is. Yeah.
24: I did not know that.
0: Yes.
24: That's really interesting. So the evolution from insurance to an automotive lifestyle brand goes beyond the club membership, yep. goes beyond the magazine. Events, auctions, valuation data. Walk us through how that all evolved.
0: Yeah, I think, and I was a big fan of car magazines, I was a big fan of automotive media. I mean, that's how I read my way into understanding the car world and going to events. So, and I always remember somebody told me once that if you're gonna go into a niche business that you're really proud of, you need to have the high ground on your side. And for me, the high ground was if I could have a media property that where we would, you know, kind of have that intellectual high ground, that would help. The other piece is the data aspect of it. When I was, you know, growing the business and the team, you know, we have incredible teams. We're out there trying to figure it out. Valuing these cars was so tricky because there was a lot of opinions about what cars were worth, but not a lot of really good data. And so, you know, as we were investing in the media pieces, talking about cars and entertaining people, we built the data resources. We call it our automotive intelligence group. We have by far the richest sets of data about how to value these things. And it's down to that VIN or serial number. You know, you mentioned how does a big insurance company, you know, why didn't they do it? And I remember this conversation years ago in one of those partner discussions where I mentioned the CEO is a car guy. Really wanted to kind of compete with us. Wasn't sure if you wanted to partner with us. And I said, well, do you know what a 1969 Camaro is? And he said, I sure do. You know, he's kind of pretty happy with himself. And I said, you may not know that in 1969, the Camaro came in 147 different variants.
24: Wow.
0: And that year, the least expensive one was worth about 11 grand. And the most valuable one was worth about 1.1 million. And you can't tell the difference by looking at them from the outside. You have to understand what that serial number is. And I said, we built a patented serial number decoder for all cars pre-1981 so that we could understand our universe and start providing that data. And that's why our partners like us, but it's a real asset to have that kind of data to, and then build on it every year. You know, you mentioned 371,000 new customers. We'll do quite a bit more than that in 2026. Those are all just, it's not just insurance or revenue. It's also data coming our way. What are people buying? What are they insuring them for? What do they sell? You know, when somebody sells a car, it's also a data point. And so for us, that kind of data piece. And again, not just because I'm a car person, I view it as a flywheel. It's a flywheel and it all kind of spins, and insurance is a beautiful thing, but the rest of it speeds up the flywheel.
24: Yeah, to say the very least. So the valuation tools you have are really interesting. The bull market list you have has become very influential. I actually reference some of your valuation tools in a chapter on my book on selection bias. Every time some car goes for a new record high, yeah, there's always a bunch of media coverage and they talk about, look at what a great investment this is. And it's like, no, that's all survivorship bias. Show me the other 10. Don't show me what was the best car of the past 50 years.
0: Right.
24: What car are you going to buy now to put away for the next 50 years?
0: Yes.
24: That's a much harder question.
0: That's harder.
24: You don't know the answer. But your valuation tools have been really helpful, that sort of stuff. How did you build that capability? Is it simply just, hey, every data point we come across from clients, we're going to suck into a database and figure out?
0: That was exactly it. I mean, if most media outlets that weren't part of our world, if they were covering the space, they were using a lot of anecdotal information, kind of dealer-fed information, or just looking at public auctions. And I love public auctions, too. Like, you can learn a lot from watching what all the different auction companies do. And now with so many good online places, it's like even more data. But what we realized with our scale is, like, we just had way more data points than all of that. Because, again, people buying cars, insuring them with us, adding, deleting. It was just this big flow. And, yeah, it took a lot of people a lot smarter than I am to build all the, you know, the not just the database stuff, but the analytics capability around it. And now with AI, it's even better. And then as we started realizing we could get other data sources that help us validate even more, not just in the U.S., but outside of the U.S., it's really been a fun part of the business. It's a, I'll tell you what, it's a smart team, and I love learning from them. They teach me stuff every day that I need to know.
24: So you mentioned auctions and online auctions. In addition to Bring a Trailer and Cars and Bids and P-Car, you guys are now going to get into online auctions for your clients' cars, or are you just partnering with someone?
0: Oh, no. We have our own Hagerty Marketplace platform, which is online auctions, and then
24: now
0: also
24: you've had online classifieds for a long time.
0: Yes.
24: How rapidly is the auction side growing?
0: It's growing rapidly. No, I mean, we have such a supply we have way more supply than you think. And if you think about some of those other great companies, like Bring a Trailer's been such a darling in this space, Cars and Bids, the number two in the U.S. But there's a supply and demand balance that everybody has to strike.
24: Mm-hmm.
0: Because if you flood a digital marketplace with too much supply, right, then the bidders go away. And so and if the bidders go away, then nobody's happy. The bidders won't put their cars on it. So it's a fast build, but it's steady. The live auction side of the business brought Arrow, which was an acquisition we did after going public. That's a remarkable business because I had followed that industry for a long time around the world, but it's all about getting the right team. And in my mind, because I'm very protective of our brand and our reputation, we had to have the kind of team that wasn't prepared to build the number one live auction business, but they have to do it in a way that I'm proud of. Because, and I'm not saying that, you know, it's all good or bad, but I wanted to be very proud of the outcome, because things will go wrong. You have to make things right for customers. Sometimes cars that people bring to you to sell aren't described exactly as they actually are. And you have to find that out and politely tell them, well, I'm not sure this is $1 million car. It's $100,000 car. And, sorry, if you want us to sell for $100,000, we will, but we're not selling it for $1 million because it's our reputation too. And so again, the way I think about it now is most people come to us to insure a car. Then they buy the membership thing, and we engage them and do media and a lot of fun stuff, invite them to our events. And about every 7 years on average, somebody buys or sells a car.
24: Mm-hmm.
0: And that's where I want to be there and present in their minds so that we help them in that transactional side. And plus, you've probably been to auctions or watched them on television.
24: Sure.
0: Is they're fun. Car auctions are super fun. You know, it's live, it's vibrant, it's interesting. Sometimes there's multi-million dollar cars up there selling that you can't even believe anybody would pay multi-million dollars for this car. And we do that too. I mean, that's why we have Broad Arrow, and we connect it with some of our Concours events in many cases. They're around the world. We just had our Broad Arrow auction at the Concorso at Villa d'Este, the Villa d'Este Concorso d'Eleganza. And that was a really successful sale and super cool place to have an auction right on Lake Como.
24: Yeah, in Italy. Looked beautiful.
0: Yeah.
24: You've been a judge at Pebble Beach for a while.
0: I think this is my 25th year.
24: Wow. And I know there was an affiliation with one of the local concourses here. Maybe it's Greenwich?
0: Greenwich, yeah. That is an event we own. So we produced that just recently. So,
24: yeah, it's too close to a holiday weekend. Otherwise, I would be there.
0: Oh, you got to come.
24: We'll circle back to that. I'm also a big fan of your YouTube channel. I really like Jason Camisa's work. I've learned a lot about cars that I think I know, and then he does a deep dive into a particular model, and I'm like, I didn't know that about the Toyota Supra. Who would have guessed? How did YouTube become such a major part of your brand?
0: Well, it's really the de facto platform for people watching kind of introductory level automotive content.
24: Mm-hmm.
0: And obviously lots of brands are putting stuff out there. But what we realized is if you think about the big sort of arc of how people have learned about or consumed automotive media, where it's shifted since the 90s was magazines were, you know, the main platform for a long time. Then when you got, you know, the first dedicated cable network, which was
24: Auto Week,
0: Speed Vision, you know, you got some of those. You started seeing auctions on there. But then a lot of that content started migrating to YouTube. But what I wanted to do was do it like as the same high quality like we were doing in the magazine. So hire total pros, shoot the stuff really well. You know, great cameras, great locations, all of that.
24: Coming up, we continue our conversation with McKeel Haggerty, CEO of the specialty insurance firm, talking about how he built the company into a $1.5 billion revenue driver. I'm Barry Ritholtz. 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
4: ABC News, I'm Dave Packer. New U.S. attacks tonight on Iran after another cargo ship was targeted in the Strait of Hormuz. CENTCOM says the United States is imposing a heavy cost by continuing to degrade Iran's ability to attack civilian mariners and commercial ships freely transiting the strait. Extreme flooding in Missouri leaving one person dead, an emergency cruiser carrying out urgent search and rescue operations. ABC meteorologist Leslie Lopez says it's not over.
5: Talking about another round of heavy rain and thunderstorms anywhere from Arkansas all the way up towards the Ohio Valley. This is where we're seeing some flood watches. In addition to that, severe weather and thunderstorms moving through anywhere from Oklahoma all the way out towards the Carolinas. The timing of this will be happening tonight and begins to slow down right around midnight to 3 a.m.
4: A landmark housing bill automatically became law at midnight after President Trump declined to sign it in protest of the Senate's inaction on voting legislation. That bill passed with a veto-proof majority. This is ABC News.
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2: Delta, United, and to a lesser extent, American are going to probably be the best part of the story this quarter. And I think Delta showed some resilience in that, in the revenue lines, right? And I think, you know, you have to remember, this is a pretty diversified, from a revenue standpoint, company. They have maintenance business that brought in some great double-digit gains. They had cargo, they had loyalty that all sort of brought in gains, and basic lagged a little. But I think generally the story was pretty good on the revenue front. They grew less than United and American, so I think that means they could support some of those higher fares. They were like at 1% seat count growth. We're going to see United, I think, come in closer to 6. We're going to see American around 3-ish. So I think this might be the best part, again, of the revenue story for U.S. Airlines as we get into this earnings season. And one of the challenges, I think, too, in growing a little slower on the capacity front is that some of their costs ballooned a little bit. But look, again, I think they made some good ground. They haven't totally compensated for higher fuel prices.
3: How is a cabin changing within the industry these days?
2: They're focusing on the well-heeled consumer. You're a retiree, you know, and you're... And again, I think, you know, Delta has shown some success on that front. And I would expect you're going to see the same out of United and American, but to a lesser extent.
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6: I'm Barry Ritholtz. You're listening to Masters in Business on Bloomberg Radio. My extra special guest this week is McKeel Hagerty. He is the chairman and CEO of Hagerty Collector Car Insurance. The firm insures every collectible vehicle and a handful of boats for more than almost 3 million collectors. There's a quote of yours that I have to start with because I really like it. The best piece of advice is to buy the car you want to drive and then buy the best example you can afford. This may sound obvious, but not all vintage cars drive the way people hope they would. So there's nothing in that I disagree with. Discuss.
7: Yeah, I think there's so many people that they envision someday when they have that little bit of extra resources, you know, that's going to be my toy. I want to get into the car world. And if they weren't 100% in this their whole life, or they, you know, their parents weren't into it, or you didn't have an uncle or somebody in your life who let you drive in these things, I often recommend people try to get a chance to drive what you think you want, because the older cars do drive very differently.
6: Yes.
7: And even if you think of, say, muscle cars from the 60s, they were very fast. I mean, these are cars that are
6: in a straight line.
7: In a straight line, a lot of power. They do not stop or turn as well as you think. And you just have to get used to that. I mean, I love cars of all generations. I love driving very early cars. I have some newer cars. And I always just have to kind of center myself when I get behind the wheel to remember, like, okay, this is not my Porsche Taycan, right, which is, you know, like this incredible piece of technology, you know, electric car. It's a vintage internal combustion car with funky brakes, and you have to be ready for it. So I always recommend people drive them and recognize that maybe it had air conditioning. Maybe the air conditioning doesn't work. It doesn't matter. Like, roll down the window. And just enjoy yourself.
6: Manually
7: roll down the window.
6: I tell the story. The vet, the 67, it's a lap brake, a lap belt, mm-hmm. not a three-point belt. They couldn't be bothered to put a passenger side mirror on.
7: No.
6: Because, you know, what are you even going to see? And the steering is just beastly. But I also like the concept of buy the best example you can afford. And I find myself constantly saying to people, a cheap Aston Martin is the most expensive car you could possibly buy.
7: Yeah.
6: But people don't really...

0: really get that.
1: Yeah, and they're, you know, look, different eras of cars come with their own challenges sometimes. You know, I think as we're seeing this onslaught of new generations coming in and wanting to buy slightly newer cars. I mean, it's 60-whatever% of all of our, you know, new quotes and new cars coming into the space are all like relatively newer cars, you know, 1980s, 90s, 2000s cars. Some of those cars, for example, it may not be a mechanical issue that can drive you a little crazy. It's an electrical issue that will drive you a little crazy. If you think of, you know, some of the screens and the CD players and all the little control things that back in 1990, whatever, was, you know, the biggest whiz bang feature. Well, it doesn't work so well anymore. The car runs fine, but, you know, you're not going to be able to use the antiquated nav system. I just tell people, like, you know, relax. It's fine. And, you know, enjoy the car, drive it. You know, all my kids always ask, like, well, does the radio work in this thing? I'm like, I have no idea. It's never been on. I'm there to drive. And it's such a fun activity, as you know, mm-hmm. to go and just enjoy driving a car for pleasure. And and I also tell the first thing I tell people who's sort of new to the space, like, well, I want to take it out to dinner. And I'm like, make sure you take it out during the day first a few times, because sometimes cars leave you in the restaurant parking lot at night. So people always ask, why don't you drive them? And I'm like, because I'm not sure I'm going to get home.
0: If you're used to modern cars, you'd be shocked at how terrible the headlights are. Yeah. On, forget 60s, 80s era's car, those were not really great headlights.
1: They weren't great. They're not dangerous or anything. You just have to be aware that right. They don't have all the modern technology.
0: Well, when all the headlights were that way, you just said this is what the lighting is, and you had to be aware of it.
1: That's right.
0: It's when you go backwards, you take a lot of things for, forget the blind side warnings and the backup cameras, just your expectation of field of vision.
1: Yes.
0: Is so different. So
1: it's,
0: let's.
1: It's a different kind of attention driving a vintage car.
0: It's much more focused.
1: It's more focused, and I love it. And I, you know, I encourage people, you know, just try it out. It's a great experience.
0: So what are some of the bigger trends you're seeing in collecting? What's changing these days?
1: Well, again, big story, you know, contrary to, you know, data that we were reading a few years ago, is the next generations are absolutely into cars. They like them. They're just into different kind of cars than our parents were, we were probably.
0: Well, doesn't every generation sort of lust after the cars from the high school parking lot?
1: I think that's right. They did. And they're different. And I'm one of my little cottage industry things that I do is if I'm ever driving anywhere near a high school parking lot, I look to see where the young car people park their cars.
0: Uh-huh.
1: And they usually park them in the back of the parking lot, not up near the school. And they all park next to each other. So then go hang out afterwards.
0: Uh-huh.
1: And what you're going to see right now with the 17 and 18 year olds car people in these high schools is, you know, you're going to see BMWs, you're going to see Audis, you're going to see some, you know, various performance Japanese cars. You know, you're not going to see anything fancy. They can't afford them. But that's the cars they're starting with. Trucks are, of course, another big entry point, and it's been another huge trend. So not just pickup trucks, but kind of vintage SUVs. So Jeeps are still right now one of the hottest brands. Yep. It's huge. Of course, Broncos are one of the hottest things. Of course, if they can afford them, you know, depending on it, a Land Rover or International Scouts. These are the cars that people are interested in because so many cars today are SUVs anyway. And so the vintage version of them are one of these kind of more off-road vehicles. And there's a big industry of modifying them, making them work a little bit better. And so that's another big trend. So again, next generation trucks, I guess I would say, I mean, flying over the top of the whole industry, which, you know, at the top end of the market. And just to add on to the answer to your question is, you know, the ultra luxury kind of supercar manufacturers are making more cars than ever before. And so you think of those brands like Ferrari or Lamborghini or Bentley or, you know, even Porsche, my beloved 911S. Those companies are just building a lot more cars and pumping them out into the market at price points that were different than they used to. So, you know, when Ferrari or Lamborghini were building hundreds of cars a year, well, now Ferrari's a 14,000 right. unit a year manufacturer. Lamborghini, when you add their SUV in, it's an 8 or 9,000 vehicle manufacturer. I mean, when I was a kid, you never saw a Lamborghini unless right. you just happened to be in Beverly Hills or Palm Beach or something. And now they're everywhere. I mean, even in my little town in northern Michigan, there are a couple Lamborghinis driving around. I'm like, oh my goodness. You know, that's amazing. And
0: what's crazy is where I live, I'm 15 minutes from a Ferrari dealer, two Porsche dealers, the Bentley Lambo dealer, and I take it for granted. I see these cars all the time, but as a kid, you hardly ever saw these around.
1: You wouldn't have.
0: Like a Porsche was a exciting thing.
1: It was. So they are building my next generation of customers. Mm-hmm. Every one of these manufacturers are like my best friends because they're building the cars that I will be insuring this year and 25 years from now.
0: So your boy Jason Camisa mentioned he's only a manual driver. I embrace that. Makes the car even that much more difficult to steal. But I'm curious, amongst the trends in collecting, I've been hearing about a move towards analog, towards manual, away from the big dominant screens. What does your data say?
1: Well, it's true. And in fact, you know, you think about some of those very same supercar manufacturers that, you know, were, you know, they signaled years ago, we're getting rid of manuals. You know, everything's going to become this super electronic sort of driving experience.
0: Faster on a track. Faster on a track. Say,
1: yeah. PDK. I mean, I think, yeah, that, and they are. And by the way, the one nice thing about the PDK, if you drive them in the winter, like I happen to love driving Porsches in the winter, PDK is pretty nice in the snow for what it's worth. Uh-huh. But setting that aside is I'm just totally impressed that many of these car companies are kind of going back on what they said they were going to be doing and starting to not reintroduce manuals, but they're producing another, you know, extra model with the manual in it.
0: At a very high price.
1: At a very high price.
0: The Porsche STs or the Sport or all the GT3s. If you want a manual, my GTS was the last year it came with a manual, which was 24. And the turbo, I think 2013 was the last year with the manual, something like that. So it's amazing they took the supply away and said, all right, if you want a manual, we'll give it to you, but it's $300,000.
1: Yes, yes. And what they saw is they were looking at the auction data, like from our auction companies and others, and suddenly the manual version of something.
0: Premium, huge
1: absolute premium.
0: So there's a data point you guys have referenced I want to ask you about. Quote, we estimate that approximately 12 million enthusiast vehicles will transfer to a new generation in the United States over the next 15 years, either via estate plans or inheritances. What is this generational handoff from, I guess we could call them boomer collectors, to millennials and Gen Z? What does this mean for the car collecting community?
1: Well, and I think we've all read that there's this huge, you know, gigantic wealth transfer, whatever the headline number is.
0: I've heard 65 trillion.
1: Yeah, I've heard 100 trillion, you know, 70. And, you know, our estimate just on that number of, you know, 13 million vehicles is about $570 billion worth of car value. Right now, most of those are held in, you know, the hands of the generation of baby boomers. I'm an older Gen Xer. We, you know, Gen Xers are starting to come into their peak wealth, past peak earnings, into peak wealth years, buying a lot of cars. But 15 years from now, about a third of that whole market will come loose back. And we're seeing this, certainly the entry points are different than they were a generation ago, where people are interested in sporty cars, trucks, younger kind of, you know, young timer cars, as they refer to them in Europe. We're seeing the data. We want to position ourselves well to see that the transfers are kind of smooth, you know, where you're kind of helping the next generation get into these cars. We're actually doing things like teaching manual driving classes because, you know, if you talk about it, it's not just an anti-theft device or some slow hobby like brewing beer or whatever it is. We need to teach the next generation how to drive manuals. And it's you know, it's not that hard to do.
0: Thank you, McKeel, for being so generous with your time. We have been speaking with McKeel Haggerty, Chairman and CEO of Haggerty Specialty Insurance. If you enjoy this conversation, well, be sure and check out any of the 648 we've done previously. You can find those at YouTube, Apple, Spotify, Bloomberg, wherever you get your favorite podcasts. I would be remiss if I didn't thank the crack team that helps us put these conversations together each week. Alexis Noriega is my video producer. Sean Russo is my researcher. Anna Luke is my podcast producer. I'm Barry Ritholtz. 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
2: From ABC News, I'm Dave Packer. The bombs are flying again. The U.S. launching another set of strikes in Iran tonight. CENTCOM says it comes after Iranian forces blatantly attacked a Cyprus-flagged container ship transiting the Strait of Hormuz. And CENTCOM says one person is missing and the ship unable to navigate with a fire on board. Iran says the ship was hit by a warning shot. And tonight, Iran's supreme leader promising to avenge the death of his father after President Trump made a threat of his own. ABC senior White House correspondent Selena Wang.
3: Just hours after President Trump threatened to decimate Iran if it tries to kill him, Iran vowing revenge is the demand of our nation and must certainly be carried out. In a statement broadcast by state TV, President Trump posting 1,000 missiles are locked and loaded and aimed at Iran, with thousands more to immediately follow if Iran acts on its threat to assassinate or attempt to assassinate him.
2: The Trump administration has subpoenaed several New York Times journalists after their report on security concerns involving the new Air Force One, says the paper.
4: The new jet, which President Trump received as a gift from Qatar, just went into service last week after the administration spent $400 million in upgrades. The subpoenas seek to force the Times reporters to testify before a federal grand jury in Manhattan on Wednesday, the paper said. The appearance of federal law enforcement agents on the doorstep of news reporters should shock the conscience of any American who believes in the Constitution and the press freedom it protects, says the paper's lawyer, David McCraw.
2: ABC's Chuck Sievertson. There are new questions this weekend about the death of 18-year-old Nolan Wells. The college football player disappeared 1 week ago on a July 4th trip with friends to a remote island off the coast of Mississippi. Now his parents are calling for a very thorough investigation, calling his death suspicious, and hiring prominent attorney Ben Crump. Crump arranging for a private autopsy. The sheriff is asking anyone with information to come forward. You're listening to ABC News.
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5: Scattered showers and thunderstorms will continue to cause problems for travelers into the evening hours. New Orleans, if you're headed there, there will be a few delays because of showers and thunderstorms. It'll be near 80 this evening in New Orleans. There's also going to be a problem for travelers headed to or from the Houston area. Watch for scattered showers and thunderstorms causing some travel headaches. Temperatures in Houston, 78 to 83 this evening. Atlanta, another trouble spot due to scattered showers and thunderstorms. Atlanta, 75 to 80 through the evening. Watch for delays and potentially some cancellations. We also have more showers and thunderstorms around the Cincinnati area. Watch for delays, 73 to 78 this evening in Cincinnati. Got problems if you're headed to or from Charleston. Showers and thunderstorms could be strong. Temperatures in Charleston are going to be 75 to 80 through the evening hours. I'm Rob Carolyn, and that's your Bloomberg Travelers Forecast. 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
2: Owner for the defending Super Bowl champions, Scott Carty, has more from Seattle.
6: The Seahawks announced on social media that the estate of Paul G. Allen today announced it has entered into a formal sale agreement with an ownership group led by the Khosla family, including Vinod Khosla. Terms not released and all proceeds will go to charity. Khosla, a co-founder of Sun Microsystems. Terms of the sale not disclosed. The NFL must approve it in the months ahead. Scott Carty, ABC News, Seattle.
2: A machine used to help polio patients breathe was once common but became less familiar after the wild form of the virus was eliminated in the U.S. ABC's Brian Clark says the last American person using an iron lung died last month.
7: Martha Lillard was 5 years old when she was diagnosed with polio. It was expected to significantly shorten her life, as it did for other children and adults affected before the polio vaccine. But Martha Lillard lived a full life. She died June 26th at 78, even though she had depended on an iron lung. Her sister told the Associated Press their family was able to take road trips in a modified trailer. Martha Lillard even married a man earlier this year she had met in a chat room over 20 years ago. Lillard's sister says the effects of COVID-19 likely caused the death. Brian Clark, ABC News.
2: The buckling under renovation New York City high-rise where columns started bending is now the focus of a criminal investigation. The incident forced workers to flee and an evacuation of nearby buildings. Dave Packer, ABC News.
8: And I'm Ed Kalenge in the Bloomberg Newsroom. Here are some of the stories we're watching. First day out for ADRs of SK Hynix, and they delivered a 13% gain. We get the story from Bloomberg's Charlie Pellett.
9: The South Korean memory chip makers American Depositary Receipts broke the record for the biggest first-time share sale by a foreign company. They ended the day at 168.01. That was below the $170 opening price, but still well above the $149 level where the securities were priced on Thursday. Even after jitters surrounding the sustainability of spending on data centers rattled chipmaker shares, the market comfortably absorbed SK Hynix's $26.5 billion offering. In New York, Charlie Pellett, Bloomberg Radio.
10: Gas and diesel markets are signaling a fuel supply crunch amid renewed strikes at the Strait of Hormuz. Clara Gillespie is a senior fellow for climate and energy at the Council on Foreign Relations and says the situation remains incredibly fragile.
11: We've seen a range of analyses and predictions that say everything between we could expect if the recovery continues to move forward, if the Strait does remain open to an extent, even if it's a complicated reopening, you know, maybe starting to see a renormalization, a major recovery of Gulf energy flows by the end of the year, going into next year. And then at the other end of the spectrum, you get all the way to we should never expect to see a full recovery.
10: Clara Gillespie. Brent crude closed at $76 a barrel, suggesting the energy shock from the war may be far from over. Apple is suing OpenAI for trade secret theft, accusing the artificial intelligence startup of engaging in a coordinated campaign to steal information about upcoming products. Bloomberg Tech co-host Ed Ludlow has more.
12: This is a big story, and I would say probably actually as much about Silicon Valley's look to the future of hardware as much as it is the people. You know, if you think about the landscape of Apple and Meta as examples, trying to work out how people, consumers, use AI through different device form factors. The smartphone is what we mostly use, but glasses are coming in, people have tried pins. That's kind of the underlying layer of the story.
10: Ed Ludlow on Bloomberg This Weekend. 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I'm Ed Kalegi. 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
34: 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I'm Michael Barr.
35: I'm Vanessa Perdomo-Maglione.
36: And I'm Randall Williams.
34: Coming up today, we're going to be talking about, guys, come on, you know what we're going to be talking about now. We're talking about the World Cup.
35: Michael, the World Cup's almost over, and I really can't handle it. We're chatting with the CEO of the Kansas City Host Committee and how that became the hub of soccer in the U.S.
36: You can literally hear the depression in Vanessa's voice settling in. Then later, we are going to be talking about a different World Cup, the Esports World Cup, that is taking place in Paris over the next few weeks.
34: All that is coming up, but first, let's run through the biggest headlines in the world of sports right now. The U.S. is out of the World Cup. And I am one flaring my nostrils for many reasons. I know you're like, you already had a big nose, Mike. It's like, what's happening? But I mean, you know, some are saying, hey, they had a good run. Some
35: are people saying that?
34: Well, some, yeah.
36: No, it's, there's a lot of anger, actually.
34: Yeah, but that's my point is like, you know, everything from the red card controversy, I'm not sure how to take it.
35: Okay, Randall, what do you think? Because I genuinely think they would have won the game if the red card wasn't overturned.
36: That is quite the theory.
35: Belgium came out so angry. Yeah. So angry. Like, they were mad.
36: I think that it was the highest point in energy that I've experienced in the U.S. around soccer, but it just fell off a cliff. Like, the performance is really why I think people are angry. If they were going to lose 3-2, 1-0, 2-1, fine, so long as it was competitive, because Belgium is a legitimate team. But to go out 4-1, to make the errors that they made, and then to watch the energy, as you said, around Belgium's team, they were like, all right, like, President Trump's going to get involved and you know, ask FIFA to review something that was unreviewable. Okay, we're going to handle it on the field. And they did.
34: Did you see the footage of the Belgian team in the locker room after the game, and they're doing the Trump dance?
36: Yeah, I did.
35: Yeah.
36: It doesn't surprise me. I think, I'm actually, in some ways, it's justified. I can't get upset at that because of the fact that I don't think that President Trump should have meddled in this. Just let, if the rules are the rules, if the rule is bad, fine, handle it after the tournament. And it does need to be handled, but not in the midst of it. That's a problem.
35: Right. And that's something that we wouldn't have seen in a lot of other leagues. I mean, we've seen this happen in the NFL countless times, right? In the playoffs, something happens where everyone is up in arms about it and they review it after the season and they make a rule change.
36: Exactly. I said this on TV the other day. President Trump has said, I do not like the kickoff. At no point in time has Roger Goodell or any NFL executive jumped in front of a microphone and be like, you know what? We are changing the kickoff because the president doesn't like it. And that's a flaw. And I think that FIFA is lucky that the U.S. did not win. Of course, it would have been incredible to see a run to a point that the U.S. men's national team has never made it to, but not like that.
35: Not like
36: I don't
35: that.
36: Think that would have been good.
35: Yeah. I agree. I was immediately, when I saw the news, I immediately felt like it was going to be a bad omen. I was like, this is not a good thing. I don't think he should have started Flo Balogun. I don't think he should have started. I think they should have maybe, you know, had him come off the bench at least, especially given, you know, Pepe, the person who was in all week in training, just give him a little bit of, you know, grace in that moment, I think. And I just, and then also let's talk about Christian Pulisic.
36: I heard his name 8 years ago around the 2018 World Cup, and they said he was a phenom, and I have yet to see that. Like, and I think that when we talk about the World Cup, when we talk about national sports such as the Olympics and things like that, you wait for these legendary performances, and I haven't seen that. He doesn't do a lot of interviews. The energy isn't there. And outside of him playing for AC Milan, I'm like, oh, he plays in an international league. He must be pretty good. But every single time he's on the national stage, I'm waiting for that magic, and it just hasn't appeared.
34: I'm wondering now, and somebody asked this, when in the excitement of the World Cup, because we're the only people in the U.S. that call it soccer. Everywhere else, it's football. And I'm wondering now, all this excitement that it has generated, do we in the United States have to retrain our mind to say football?
35: No, that's way too confusing. I don't think that we'll ever, because when we're talking about the NFL, we're never going to say American football. I think that's the difference between us and, you know, other countries. And when they play it, the NFL and other game in other countries like that, they're calling it American football. So I think we're too far gone in that regard. Between changing the name of soccer?
36: I'd say the sport of football globally, and I'm referring to soccer, is king. But the business of the NFL is the emperor.
35: Yeah.
36: Like, that's the best way that I could put it. The Premier League is tremendous. La Liga is tremendous. Bundesliga are tremendous. Their businesses are not the NFL's business.
35: Yeah.
36: And so with that in mind, until someone knocks down the NFL's business or until someone surpasses them, the NFL is the NFL.
35: Right.
34: By the way, I got to ask this. Lionel Messi, is he getting special treatment?
36: I don't think so. I think that there are flawed rules.
34: Oh, man, I wish we had a camera to see Vanessa's face. I'm sorry, go ahead.
36: I think that there are flawed rules that FIFA has, and I think that champions sometimes just get calls. Like, I think that's across all sports. And I think Argentina's benefited from that. But this isn't unlike when the Patriots run happened years ago or where the Chiefs run happened years ago. And there's a bunch of complaints about referee calls. And I think this is just Argentina's time not to win. But when you're on a championship run, things go your way.
35: I think that's an interesting take. I do think it's hard to feel that they haven't been given special treatment, especially when we're seeing other instances of special treatment, not just for Argentina. We're seeing the special treatment that the U.S. got. We're seeing the special treatment that Ronaldo got before the World Cup started. So I think to negate the whole idea that FIFA is not against bending the rules, quote unquote, or at least, you know, not mind that they're perceived that way, that I think it's possible that Argentina has been given special favor. But I do, I could agree with that, that, you know, sometimes the champions just, that's how it works for them.
36: And let me clarify. I do think that FIFA is flawed in rule bending around the entire tournament, mm-hmm. whether that be the U.S., whether that be Ronaldo, whether that be Argentina taking advantage of some of the rule bending. But I don't think that Argentina, that FIFA is like, oh, it's better for them to be in this, so let's change a couple things. I think that they did that for the U.S. Mm-hmm. And I think they did that for Portugal and Ronaldo. In my humble opinion, I haven't seen that. I think there's been questionable calls on the field, but ultimately there's questionable calls in every single sport, and I can live with that.
34: We have to shift to baseball because the All-Star game is coming up soon. Let me put it that way. Do you feel any of the excitement for baseball right in the middle of the World Cup?
35: I think that's the hard thing with the MLB All-Star game that, you know, is about to happen and take place, that it would be an exciting time. And I think they timed it well in the way that it's in Philadelphia for the 250th anniversary, you know, of the U.S. I think they did everything they could, and baseball is on a high, and they have been on a high, especially after the World Baseball Classic, and I think people are paying attention a lot more. But unfortunately, I think everything else that's falling within the window of the World Cup is just taking a backseat.
36: And I'd also say that the only thing that I can think about in terms of baseball until the World Series is the upcoming labor battle. Mm. Like, that's all of these things, of course, are like, you think about last summer in the WNBA All-Star, the WNBA Players Association and the players themselves wore these pay us what you owe us shirts. And that became the moment for WNBA All-Star weekend. And it continued to carry on for many months to come. And I don't think that we'll see something like that from the MLB. But all that's in the back of my mind is like, okay, yeah, they're riding this high. But are they going to address the elephant in the room? Is anyone going to talk about it, whether that be Rob Manfred, whether that be the players themselves? They've been exchanging proposals back and forth. And I would like to see some progress, that being resolved at some point. It's not going to happen this week. It's not going to happen at MLB All-Star Weekend. But that's what's in my mind as the event approaches.
34: You hit the nail on the head. I know we got to wrap this up, but man, a work stoppage in MLB. I was there when this happened in the mid-90s, and it was a disaster trying to get the game to come back. We had to, you know, lean on Mark McGwire and Sammy Sosa, you know, to have the home runs come back. Please do not, whatever you do, MLB, work this out. Because a work stoppage will be a disaster.
36: You're sending your thoughts and prayers to all parties involved. And what I'd say to that is both of them seem to be on opposite sides. And they're like, listen, this is where I'm at. This is where I'm at. And I'm not coming over to your side until you give me something. And the players are like, we're not accepting a salary cap. And the owners are proposing one. And I just don't see a solve without one.
35: I don't see one either. I don't see it. I think that MLB is famously stubborn in these discussions and these negotiations. So I don't really see it happening. And I do think it's going to be detrimental to baseball. And it's so interesting that these, you know, CBAs continuously come up for leagues when they're riding their highest.
36: Yeah, absolutely.
35: So that's something obviously with baseball that we're going to keep, you know, looking at over the next few months. But back to the World Cup, because I won't stop shutting up about it until it's over. Coming up, we're speaking with the CEO of the Kansas City Host Committee about how they handled being the hub of soccer in the U.S.
34: That is straight ahead on the Bloomberg Business of Sports. For Vanessa Perdomo Maglione and Randall Williams, I'm Michael Barr. 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
0: At concerts, we dance to the same tune. 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All you
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3: And I'm Ed Kalenge in the Bloomberg Newsroom. Here are some of the stories we're watching. The U.S. launched a third round of strikes on Iran as Tehran declared that it's closing the Strait of Hormuz until further notice. U.S. Central Command said President Trump ordered the fresh strikes, which targeted Iran's ability to attack commercial vessels after Iranian forces struck a ship Saturday. The Islamic Revolutionary Guard Corps announced the Hormuz closure, saying it won't allow any vessels to pass through until foreign interference ends. This according to state-run IRIB News. The IRGC said it halted a cargo ship after firing a warning shot because it tried to transit the strait on Saturday, despite being told not to. Earlier, Iran demanded that the U.S. implement key commitments under a recent deal before more talks take place, rejecting a Trump contention that negotiations could continue without a ceasefire. The New York Times has denounced the Justice Department for seeking to compel reporters to testify about the new Air Force One. Bloomberg's Monica Ricks explains.
4: The Trump administration issued subpoenas to several New York Times journalists Friday after the Times reported on security concerns involving President Trump's new Qatari-donated Air Force One. The subpoenas didn't include many details except to ask reporters to testify before a federal grand jury in Manhattan on Wednesday. But the Times says some of these orders were delivered by federal agents who showed up at reporters' homes, calling it a brazen act to intimidate journalists from doing their jobs. The White House hasn't commented, and an FBI official has declined to explain the security issue. Monica Ricks, Bloomberg Radio.
3: Kentucky Governor Randy Beshear, a Democrat, renewed his call for Mitch McConnell, the senior Republican senator from his state, to release information about his health after he was hospitalized June 14th and hasn't been seen publicly since. Beshear wrote on social media, "Let's end the crazy speculation. Just tell us what's going on." Ro Khanna, a prominent Democratic U.S. lawmaker from California, said Saturday he was detained by armed Israeli settlers along with other Americans during a visit to the Israeli-occupied West Bank and said the military was complicit in the incident. Khanna said in a post on X, "Israeli settlers brandishing American-made M4s detained me and other Americans on my trip to Palestine." Khanna told the Times that when the Israeli Defense Forces arrived at the scene, the soldiers spoke to the settlers and subsequently blocked the road themselves when the settlers left. After calls to the U.S. Embassy and Israeli police, Khanna said he was allowed to pass. I'm Ed Kalenge. This is Bloomberg.
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8: You specifically use the word terrifying to describe the amount of notional exposure coming from levered ETFs. Can you give us a little bit of context about how big this market actually is now?
9: I'll give you the numbers straight away. And markets are moving really quickly. So these numbers change a lot every day. The number itself is actually not enormously terrifying at all. I would just say the asymptotic growth of the AUM over the past few months has been somewhat sensational. Or just, it's just meteoric. So just to put some numbers behind that, if we look at, say, the Korean market, at the beginning of the year, Asia Pacific AUM was somewhere around about 12 or 13 billion. That's now around about 50.
10: Sorry, just wait. The AUM within these levered ETFs.
8: Of levered products.
9: Of levered products in Asia.
10: In Asia.
9: They are now around about 50. $50 to $55 billion. So talking about a threefold increase or plus over a relatively short period of time. And here in the US, if you take the beginning of April, which was, of course, the local lows for the market, we were talking around about 120 odd billion here in the US. And that's now increased. I think at its peak, it was north of just north of 200 billion. And what's really interesting is that if you look at the US market, it's not like you've actually seen significant inflows and share creation in that space. Most of it, of that AUM growth, has been because of price performance.
10: Oh, interesting.
9: Whereas in Korea, you've actually seen huge share creation on top of meteoric rises in the share prices.
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34: This is the Bloomberg Business of Sports, where we explore the big money issues in the world of sports. I'm Michael Barr.
35: I'm Vanessa Perdomo-Maglione.
36: And I'm Randall Williams.
34: The World Cup is sadly coming to a close. Only about a week left until the final at MetLife Stadium. However, before New York becomes the sports capital of the world again, Kansas City has been a hotbed during this World Cup.
35: That's right, Michael. Kansas City was the home of not one, not two, but four base camps for teams during this World Cup, including Messi's Argentina, who also played a group stage match there, as well as their quarterfinal.
36: In order to get down to why Kansas City was so attractive to teams and tourists, we are joined now by CEO of Kansas City FIFA World Cup 2026, Pam Kramer.
34: Pam, welcome to the Bloomberg Business of Sports. Dang, Pam, y'all are like hosting Kansas City like six FIFA World Cup matches. Just hog the whole thing, which I'm so happy for you guys. How did you guys manage to achieve that, to get that many matches?
11: Well, first of all, thanks for having me. And, you know, I think we've been saying for a long time that there's a pretty big surprise and delight factor about Kansas City, that when people get here, They love it. And we knew that if we could get people here, they would see what we already know. So getting those six matches, especially a quarterfinal, and some of those amazing pot one teams like Argentina and the Netherlands, and having Colombia play here, pretty extraordinary. We are thrilled with the effort and thrilled with the outcome.
35: Pam, talking about getting people there and then falling in love with it, we obviously have to mention the four, you know, home base camps that were set up in the area. And from people I've talked to before, you know, especially with England, particularly, like, they really wanted to be there. And they were like, no, we have to be here. What was it that, you know, people came and they fell in love with, do you think?
11: Yeah, I think there are three things. First, our location is pretty attractive, not just to those teams, but to visitors as well, because we are central to the tournament, to North America. The teams can easily get to wherever they're playing their matches in a short flight. So that was definitely something working in our favor. And then our facilities, I mean, close to $700 million has been invested in soccer specific infrastructure in Kansas City over the last 20 years. None of that was specific for the World Cup. Those facilities existed and are really best in class, from Sporting Kansas City to the Kansas City Current to the University of Kansas. So that was a huge factor. And then I think really the intangible, the experience part of it, we were very focused as a team on making sure that the teams could see themselves in Kansas City, could understand how we would support their effort to win, to keep going in the tournament. And obviously, our teams have done pretty well. So I think all of those things combined really made us the what we like to think of as the base camp capital of the world.
35: Yeah, for sure. The thing that's interesting there, too, is, and you had mentioned it with Sporting Kansas City, you know, the Curran and University. You were ready for three. Were you ready for four? You know, did you ever expect that to happen?
11: Well, I mean, if I'm being honest, we were hopeful we would get two.
35: That
11: was our goal. And so immediately following the final draw, you know, we knew that England was interested. We knew that the Netherlands had been to visit, that Algeria had been to visit. Argentina had not been to visit Kansas City. And when they immediately following the final draw said they were coming to visit, we all sort of sat up in our chairs and said, oh, this could change things. And so as things progressed, it was quite the pleasant And I will say, you know, a surprise to have, again, four teams and three of those being pot one, you know, top ranked teams in the world. Pretty extraordinary.
36: And so you mentioned Argentina. We cannot continue this conversation if we don't say they are the reigning world champions who have the greatest player of all time, Lionel Messi. What has the energy been like around Kansas City having the world champions and all of the Argentinians that they have brought to the city?
11: I mean, it is amazing. And one of the things we had hoped for was to really showcase to a global audience the vitality of our economy, our culture, the welcoming character of our people. And with the most famous player in the world training here and playing here, that certainly gave us a platform to do that. I think we've also seen the passion and the joy of the, not just the Argentina fans, but I would say the global soccer fan meeting the heart of Kansas City. And it has created some moments that we couldn't have scripted or dreamed of. It's been pretty special.
34: We're talking with Pam Kramer, CEO, Kansas City FIFA World Cup 26. Now, this question is about the old school Kansas City fans. You know, those are the guys and women are like, don't tell me about the Chiefs. Don't tell me about the Royals. Now you have this World Cup event that's there. How do you think the younger people, yes, they're like, yay, buddy. But how about some older fans? Have you seen any of them in the stands?
11: I have seen so many of them in the stands and at our FIFA Fan Festival. And in fact, on the 4th of July, our fan festival is at the site of the National World War I Museum and Memorial, and they hosted their annual Stars and Stripes event. And a gentleman, a veteran, he had his hat on, designating, you know, the naval carrier he had served on, came up to me and he said, look, he said, do I know you? Are you a spokesperson for something? And I said, well, you know, I'm involved with this World Cup thing. And he said, I have to tell you, before this, I was pretty skeptical. And he said, now it just seems like we've all been able to put aside our differences and cheer for the teams. Mm. And I thought that was so insightful because it's what has happened, right? The country, Kansas City, the world has come together around sport.
35: Pam, you know, Kansas City has really started to become this big soccer town, especially with the investment that the Kansas City current owners, Angie and Chris Long, have put into the first women's stadium ever made and all of that. So do you think that that's what really solidified, you know, Kansas City as a soccer market? How did it change into this, do you think?
11: Yeah, I think it goes back to Lamar Hunt, you know, who really still the Hunt family owns the Kansas City Chiefs. Lamar was a founder of Major League Soccer and was insistent on Kansas City having a team and intentionally chose the next owners of what were then the Kansas City Wizards, now Sporting Kansas City. Cliff Illig and Neil Patterson and their ownership group built a soccer-specific stadium. They invested in Compass Minerals National Performance Center. They really taught Kansas City how to be soccer fans and created a soccer culture. We have the largest youth soccer league in the country. And then certainly the Longs and their investment in the Kansas City Current are the latest chapter in that. So I think it's been building for quite some time, and the World Cup is the platform for us to share that story.
36: And so I wonder, in talking to a bunch of different host committees, they've all experienced different challenges. From your perspective, what is a problem that you all solved that maybe fans never noticed?
11: Well, you know, I think they noticed, but, you know, I think for us, transportation was a little different than it was in other cities. We were starting from a very different place. We don't have regular game day transportation, public transportation to Chiefs or Royals. And we went above and beyond that. We actually stood up a regional transit system for the World Cup. And to date, we've moved more than 200,000 people on that system. So pretty extraordinary when you think about it, was from scratch. I think that has been very surprising to a lot of people that we were able to do that and able to do it successfully. And then I think just the regional unity that we have here, we do have part of our footprint in both Kansas and Missouri. So having Kansas and Missouri on board from a public standpoint, the city of Kansas City, Missouri, private enterprise with our local host city supporters. It's a pretty unified effort. And I think people may not realize how important that was to our success.
35: Pam, I love that you brought up the transportation, you know, angle there, because obviously we're in New York, New Jersey area right now, where there was a lot of talk about that. And we have a robust system here, but there was still a lot of talk about it. But Kansas City was chosen without that, like you were saying. How did you still, you know, instill to FIFA that you were able, you were going to be able to do this without that? And how did you really make that work, you know, for this World Cup and decide that it was worth the investment for this World Cup for you guys?
11: Yeah. So, you know, FIFA has the requirements of getting people to the matches and getting people from the airport to downtown. We've been working for more than 2 years with 20 local and regional partners on a system that would have some sustained and long-term impact. So really creating a blueprint for how regional transit could work. And then very, very early demonstrating to FIFA that we were making progress on that. You know, they certainly were watching from the earliest days of my involvement to make sure we were tracking. It was the first, one of the first positions we hired was a director of transportation. We've had this transportation working group that it really is every level of transit authority and stakeholder in the room, making sure that we're working together. So I think we've been, and it was important for us to keep it affordable, right? We wanted people to, use it here if they were from here, so that after the World Cup, they might be more open to a conversation about public transit. So I think there's some really intentional things we've done to make sure that there is a legacy for that transportation effort.
34: Pam, the ancillary businesses like the restaurants and the bars, I'm impressed that they are probably making money hand over fist, I hope.
11: Yeah, you know, we stood up a program called KC Game Plan to really help businesses understand how to prepare, who would be impacted. You know, I always joke that if you have a bridal shop, World Cup is probably not going to change your business. Although I will say we have had 4 proposals underneath the heart at our FIFA Fan Festival. So who knows? Maybe we actually will change those businesses. But we've been working with the local small business community to help them prepare and really just have the information they need. We've also been thinking about economic impact beyond this short-term visitor impact, in the form of new investment in Kansas City or in expansion inquiries tied to World Cup exposure. So we have an activation called KC House, where we've been working with embassies and our economic development partners to understand what business and trade leaders will be in town for each of the matches and convening conversations around those. So we had a global innovation, cattle innovation challenge the first weekend when Argentina was here. We had lots of talk about, data and, you know, technology incorporated into sports when the Netherlands was in town. Certainly Kansas City is the sports architecture capital of the world.
36: That was the CEO of the Kansas City Host Committee, Pam Kramer.
35: Up next, we are tuning to a different World Cup and catching up with the world of esports.
34: That is straight ahead on the Bloomberg Business of Sports. I'm Michael Barr with Vanessa Perdomo-Maglione and Randall Williams. 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
12: ABC News, I'm Dave Packer. The U.S. launching another set of strikes on Iran tonight. CENTCOM says it comes after Iranian forces blatantly attacked a Cyprus-flagged container ship transiting the Strait of Hormuz, and that one person is missing. The ship, unable to navigate with a fire on board. Iran says the ship was hit by a warning shot. A vigil tonight in Houston for Lorenzo Salgado Arejo. The 52-year-old husband and father of 3 who built houses in Houston was shot and killed by an ICE agent Tuesday morning while he was on his way to work. Congressman Christian Menefee.
13: We're going to fight every single day for Lorenzo, for this family, for this community. And we are never going to forget that his blood is on Donald Trump's hands.
12: Agents claim Arejo tried to use his vehicle to hit them. Witnesses dispute that account.
14: The Trump administration has subpoenaed several New York Times journalists after the report on security concerns involving the new Air Force One, says the paper. This is ABC News.
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1: President called the regime scum this week, among other interesting names. Clearly, there's no trust on our side of things, and that's probably deserved. Do you believe or expect that Iran will trust Jared Kushner and Steve Witkoff enough to make a deal?
2: No, I don't think either side is going to trust the other. 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So trust is beyond what we can expect. But one can trust the incentive and interest of the other side to be a guide of how they will act. And if there is a deal that actually is good for both sides and it's better than the alternative, then you can trust that they will follow their own self-interest in a rational way and stick to it. That's the sweet spot that the two countries have to find.
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4: Thanks for joining us on the Bloomberg Business of Sports, where we explore the big money issues in the world of sports. I'm Michael Barr.
5: I'm Vanessa Perdomo-Maglione.
6: And I'm Randall Williams.
4: We are all swept up in the World Cup. That's happening in North America. But over in Paris, the eSports World Cup is also in the thick of major competition.
5: This is the first time the Esports World Cup is being held outside of Saudi Arabia, which the Esports Foundation moved because of complications due to the war in Iran.
6: Last week, we caught up with the Esports Foundation Deputy CEO and Chief Operating Officer Mike McCabe to discuss the move out of the Middle East, the future of esports, and their global reach.
4: Let's take a listen to that conversation with Mike McCabe, Deputy CEO and Chief Operating Officer of the Esports Foundation. Mike McCabe, welcome to the Bloomberg Business of Sports, the 2026 edition of the Esports World Cup. 2,000 competitors, they're competing in 24 games across 25 tournaments for a share of a record-breaking prize, the pool, $75 million. First of all, I'm as an old geezer, and if I saw an esports game, tell me what that would be like.
7: Well, first of all, thank you so much for the opportunity to chat to you. And you nailed all of our numbers there. So you're already there. And when it comes to esports, esports is basically the competitive version of video games. And so any of the top video games that you've seen of or heard of generally have an esports component or competitive component to them. What we do is we just amplify that massively and we create the biggest stage and the biggest tournament on the planet to let people compete at the highest level.
5: And Mike, this year's tournament's going to be held in Paris, and it is usually held in Riyadh. This is the first time it's being held anywhere else. And you made the decision to move it out of Riyadh in March because of the Iran-U.S. war that was going on and is continuously going on. Tell us about the decision and why you made it so early.
7: Well, it was actually a little later than that. The decision was made in May rather than March. So we waited until it was clear that there was still going to be some travel disruption. We always build contingency, like any business. We always have a contingency plan in place for such eventualities. But we put that into practice in May. And so we had 8 weeks to pivot. And the primary reason was because there was still travel advisories. And we, whilst it was safe on the ground, we didn't want to put the players or the teams that are supporting them in a situation that they felt uncomfortable. And so we pivoted and we made the decision to move EWC 26 to Paris for this year. And then we had 8 weeks to go about finding a venue, building and designing everything that goes behind the running of the Esports World Cup. And we're here and we go live on July 6th. So we're deep in construction at the moment.
6: So there is the FIFA World Cup that's happening. Your Esports World Cup kicks off on July 6th. And I bring up the FIFA World Cup because Cristiano Ronaldo is an ambassador for the Esports World Cup. Talk to me about

0: how you got to know him and how he became an ambassador.
1: Yeah, he's been an amazing ambassador, and we have a few other ambassadors as well. But the way that we're connected with these ambassadors is most of them are playing games, maybe not at the same competitive level that they're playing their sport, but they're all playing games. And so there's a passionate connection to the industry and to the ecosystem. And so that made the conversation a lot easier. And he is the pinnacle of football, along with some other amazing athletes who are competing in the FIFA World Cup this summer. And having him as our ambassador has been amazing, because he's an aspirational ambassador to so many people, but also so many of our players as well. And so we have the best players in the world, and to be able to give them an opportunity to share the stage with him as our ambassador is amazing. And he's helped us bridge that gap where the elite of competitive esports hasn't had that mainstream recognition. And that's been changing over the course of the last couple of years. And he's helping us bridge that connection for these esports athletes and helping them connect to a much, much broader audience.
2: Mike, so as we were talking about, obviously, Cristiano Ronaldo and, you know, his ambassadorship and bringing in new fans and the World Cup that he's playing in and then the esports World Cup, I'm curious, you know, are you planning any sort of, you know, mix and mash because of both World Cups are going to be going on at the same time? Or are you anticipating any sort of confusion with that at all?
1: No, there's a very big disconnect from the types of games, obviously. And so the games that we'll be having are incredibly different, apart from EAFC. So we have the EA Sports EAFC game that will be happening in week 3 for us, and we will be having some athletes. We haven't announced it yet, so I can't share exactly who it is, but yeah, we're having some
2: top people straight from the US and the North America coming right over.
1: That's the hope. So yeah, we'll see how they progress, but it's amazing. The fandom is wild at the moment. I mean, you're experiencing it firsthand that we're all very jealous of. But obviously, we're here in Paris, and we shall see how France continue to do in the tournament. But we continue well after the final of the World Cup, and we'll have many more competitions to come. And we've deliberately chosen to schedule our games around some of these big quarterfinals, semifinals, and obviously the final as well, just to make sure it's easier for the fans to be able to not just capture our event, but also be able to see the big show.
3: We're talking with Mike McCabe, Deputy CEO and Chief Operating Officer of Esports Foundation. Now, listen, as I said, I'm an old geezer. I am full of gray hair. I know one of the games there isn't Pong, because I could kick game. I was good at that. What is the most popular game that really attracts the fans and gets a lot of attention?
1: There's a real mix, actually, and it depends. Some of them have a geographic connection. So there's games like Honor of Kings that have incredible resonance in China, but a game like League of Legends has real global appeal from Riot, who are based in Santa Monica. So it really depends. Each game has its own audience. And what we've tried to do with the 24 different games that we have at EWC is to really be able to tap into those audiences all around the world, whether they be a geographically spread around the world, but also bringing different platforms in as well. So we have mobile games, we have PC games, and we have console games as well. So people are competing across all three of the big platforms as well.
0: There's going to be a documentary on Prime Video following the tournament called Esports World Cup Level Up. Tell us what watchers can expect from that.
1: Yeah, Level Up, we've just launched on Prime Video the second season, and this follows many of the stories from last year's EWC in 25. And the reason that we created this was to be able to tell some of the stories that happen behind the camera that are not the core competitive experiences that people are seeing on stage. Some of the human stories of how people got into esports and the difference that some of these life-changing prize wins that they've had have had on themselves and on their families as well. So it's a very different storytelling, but we've seen with so many top sporting documentaries how people love to see what happens behind the scenes. They love to hear the stories behind the players. And this gives us an opportunity to tell a whole host of those stories over the course of the season. And we're capturing season three as we speak at the moment. So we're in the process of capturing all of the content at the moment of this year's EWC.
2: Well, that will definitely show a different angle, right? Being in Paris instead of Riyadh as the other ones have been. And speaking of that, the Esports Nations Cup, which is, I believe, the World Cup-ish version, like the Olympics-ish version of esports, is set to return in November. And you're looking to have that again in Riyadh as well. Is that right? Are you thinking that you can go ahead with that? Or when do you have to start making decisions to also potentially relocate that as well?
1: Yeah, that's our plan. And that's scheduled to take place over the course of November this year. And it'll be the first time that we've had a nation-based competition at this scale. We don't have quite as many games as part of the Esports Nations Cup, but it is going to be, nations and territories competing against each other. And that brings a whole different level of support and fandom. I mean, the FIFA World Cup is a great example of how that's happening, and people are tuning in to watch football maybe once every 4 years, and that's the moment that they do that. But it gives an opportunity to bring new people into the sport. And that's really what our thinking is behind it. We believe that by November, or our hope is that everything has settled down by that point. But obviously we're constantly monitoring, and we're in constant communication with our various national team partners around the world to be able to make sure that we can put on the best competition possible.
0: Last one from me, Mike. What is the future of esports? When I was last here at Bloomberg years ago, I started covering esports, and that was the time when Fortnite was experienced this huge explosion of popularity, and so much has changed since then.
3: I know that game.
0: But what is the future of esports? What do you think the 5 to 10 year plan is going to be, and what do you think people are going to look at this and say?
1: I think there's a couple of things, and over 5 to 10 years, I think that there'll be the ecosystem will become a little more stable. And one of the things that we've tried to do with our vision and mission is really to make esports a global sport and to support the growth of the ecosystem. And so we provide the opportunity with platforms and the events like EWC and ENC to be able to give those organizations, those clubs, the opportunity to be sustainable and to be able to compete across multiple games. So I think that stability will come to those organizations. And I think from the player perspective, and we've already seen this with certain games, those individuals who are competing at the pinnacle of those games are seen in the same light as the top athletes from a traditional sporting perspective as well. And so we've already seen this in certain markets with certain games, and I think that's just going to continue.
0: That was the Esports Foundation Deputy CEO and Chief Operating Officer Mike McCabe.
3: We need more time, because that's it for today. Thanks for joining us. Tune in again next week for the latest on the stories moving big old money in the world of sports.
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5: From ABC News, I'm Dave Packer. Fresh U.S. attacks on Iran after another cargo ship was targeted in the Strait of Hormuz has sent come. In a social media post, Defense Secretary Pete Hegseth saying Iran made a poor choice, now they pay. One person reported missing from the container ship, a fire on board. The vessel's engines inoperable, and Iran threatening President Trump directly.
6: The president is issuing this new threat against Iran, posting that 1,000 missiles are locked and loaded and aimed at Iran, with thousands more to immediately follow if the Iranian government acts on its threat to assassinate or attempt to assassinate him. And he goes further, adding that orders have already been given and the U.S. military is ready, willing, and able to completely decimate and destroy all areas of Iran.
5: ABC's Selena Wang. A Saturday night vigil in Houston for Lorenzo Salgado Abrejo. The 52-year-old husband and father of three who built houses in Houston was shot and killed by an ICE agent Tuesday morning while he was on his way to work. Congressman Christian Menefi.
7: We are not at war. Lorenzo Salgado Abrejo was not a casualty. He is a human being who was murdered by our government.
5: Agents claim Arejo tried to use his vehicle to hit them. Witnesses dispute that account. California firefighters launching a massive air and ground attack on the fast-moving Summit Fire in Los Angeles County. U.S. Forest Service spokesman John Miller said the aircraft are a big help for crews on the ground.
8: We've been able to use retardant aircraft during the day, and we used night-flying helicopters from the Forest Service, Cal Fire, and Los Angeles County Fire Department overnight.
5: Evacuation orders and warnings were issued Friday. Dangerous flash flooding from Arkansas to West Virginia. State of emergency in Missouri as hundreds of people were rescued after catastrophic flooding. Nearly a foot of rain fell in some areas and more is on the way. 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
10: Scattered showers and thunderstorms will continue to cause problems for travelers into the evening hours. New Orleans, if you're headed there, there will be a few delays because of showers and thunderstorms. It'll be near 80 this evening in New Orleans. There's also going to be a problem for travelers headed to or from the Houston area. Watch for scattered showers and thunderstorms causing some travel headaches. Temperatures in Houston, 78 to 83 this evening. Atlanta, another trouble spot due to scattered showers and thunderstorms. Atlanta, 75 to 80 through the evening. Watch for delays and potentially some cancellations. We also have more showers and thunderstorms around the Cincinnati area. Watch for delays, 73 to 78 this evening in Cincinnati. Got problems if you're headed to or from Charleston. Showers and thunderstorms could be strong. Temperatures in Charleston are going to be 75 to 80 through the evening hours. I'm Rob Carolin, and that's your Bloomberg Travelers Forecast. 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
5: Dozens of images, documents, and videos in the Pentagon's latest release of UFO files. ABC's Olivia Rubin is in Washington with more.
6: In another instance, a service member reporting an object he said, quote, had flight characteristics unlike anything I'd seen in my 28 years of service. And while the videos definitely appear strange, there's no information here on what those objects actually are. Certainly no proof of alien life contained in these documents. The Pentagon says more files are coming.
5: Strongly considering running for president based on being detained by armed Israeli settlers this week in the West Bank, Congressman Ro Khanna, California Democrat, ABC's Chuck Sievertson.
11: Israeli settlers were blocking a road in the West Bank Thursday, says Khanna.
12: These hoodlums come in with machine guns, an M4, an American-made machine gun, and they detain us. They block off the road. And then they call the IDF, and the IDF is on their side.
11: Accusing Israel of genocide and apartheid, Khanna says he's considering running for president.
12: We need a new moral direction in our party.
11: Israeli military says after a report about civilians blocking a road, soldiers showed up and cleared them away.
5: The Maine Democratic Party will hold a nominating convention on Saturday, July 25th in Bangor to choose a new U.S. Senate candidate after Graham Plattner formally withdrew from the race. Plattner withdrew Friday after facing a sexual assault allegation that he's denied. The party chair says, our laws never really anticipated this unusual circumstance. Dave Packer, ABC News.
13: And I'm Ed Kalenge in the Bloomberg Newsroom. Here are some of the stories we're watching. First day out for ADRs of SK Hynix, and they delivered a 13% gain. We get the story from Bloomberg's Charlie Pellett.
3: The South Korean memory chip maker's American Depository Receipts broke the record for the biggest first-time share sale by a foreign company. They ended the day at $168.01. That was below the $170 opening price, but still well above the $149 level where the securities were priced on Thursday. Even after jitters surrounding the sustainability of spending on data centers rattled chipmaker shares, the market comfortably absorbed SK Hynix's $26.5 billion offering. In New York, Charlie Pellett, Bloomberg Radio.
13: Gas and diesel markets are signaling a fuel supply crunch amid renewed strikes at the Strait of Hormuz. Clara Gillespie is a senior fellow for climate and energy at the Council on Foreign Relations and says the situation remains incredibly fragile.
14: We've seen a range of analyses and predictions that say everything between we could expect if the recovery continues to move forward, if the Strait does remain open to an extent, even if it's a complicated reopening, you know, maybe starting to see a renormalization, a major recovery of Gulf energy flows by the end of the year, going into next year. And then at the other end of the spectrum, you get all the way to we should never expect to see a full recovery.
13: Clara Gillespie. Brent crude closed at $76 a barrel, suggesting the energy shock from the war may be far from over. Apple is suing OpenAI for trade secret theft, accusing the artificial intelligence startup of engaging in a coordinated campaign to steal information about upcoming products. Bloomberg Tech co-host Ed Ludlow has more.
15: This is a big story, and I would say probably actually as much about Silicon Valley's look to the future of hardware as much as it is the people. You know, if you think about the landscape of Apple and Meta as examples, trying to work out how people, consumers, use AI through different device form factors. The smartphone is what we mostly use, but glasses are coming in. People have tried pins. That's kind of the underlying layer of the story.
13: Ed Ludlow on Bloomberg This Weekend. Global news, 24 hours a day and whenever you want it with Bloomberg News Now. I'm Ed Kalegi. This is Bloomberg.
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23: 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I'm June Grosso. In this hour, we'll look at the winners and losers of the recent Supreme Court term, a contentious term that saw the conservative justices expand presidential power, dismantle the Voting Rights Act, and enhance gun rights. And a former Olympian pleads not guilty to damaging the reflecting pool. But will the case even get to trial? It was a Supreme Court term in which the conservative supermajority transformed the law in several significant ways, expanding presidential power, dismantling landmark civil rights legislation, enhancing gun rights, and eliminating campaign spending restrictions while overturning decades-old precedent and undercutting laws passed by Congress. The Republican-appointed justices certainly didn't act with the judicial restraint that Chief Justice John Roberts famously professed to during his confirmation hearings.
26: Judges are like umpires. Umpires don't make the rules, they apply them. The role of an umpire and a judge is critical. They make sure everybody plays by the rules, but it is a limited role. Nobody ever went to a ball game to see the umpire. Judges have to have the humility to recognize that they operate within a system of precedent.
23: It was also a term where the ideological differences on the court were never more apparent. Nearly a quarter of the decisions were 6-3, with the Republican appointees in the majority and the Democratic appointees in dissent. My guest is constitutional law expert Michael Dorff, a professor at Cornell Law School. Mike, let's start with presidential power. The court blocked Trump's tariffs, rejected his attempt to end birthright citizenship, and prevented the immediate firing of a Federal Reserve governor. But the court gave Trump and future presidents greater control over federal agencies, allowing them to fire top federal regulators. And in the immigration area, the court allowed Trump to pursue his aggressive immigration agenda in just about every case. So on the whole, did Trump win or lose this term?
0: I think that you have to say he won, because in the cases in which he lost, his position was so extreme that even getting the Supreme Court to divide on the issue was kind of a victory. It moved the Overton window to the right, or in this case, to the direction of greater executive power. So, you know, in Cook, for example, that's the case with the Federal Reserve governor. He gets most of the conservatives to sign on to his position that what he did was enough under the statute to fire a member of the Fed, and that effectively, if that position had prevailed, would have given him control of the Federal Reserve. He came very close to getting that. Likewise, with respect to birthright citizenship, which, you know, nobody was even talking about as part of what we thought was reasonably contestable prior to the president's executive order there. He gets, you know, a 90-page dissent by Clarence Thomas. He gets Justice Alito, Justice Gorsuch to propose various alternatives, all of which take seriously this theory that most serious historians say is based on, you know, chewing gum and old newspapers that are sort of cobbled together from out of context quotes from the Reconstruction era. And yet he almost wins there. And then when you look at the wins are huge, right? So in the Slaughter case, which is he gets to fire members of the Federal Trade Commission, court overrules a 90-year-old precedent in Humphrey's executor. And this gives him, you know, nearly complete control of what were formerly independent agencies. There's this tiny carve out for the Fed in the Cook case, but it looks like that carve out is going to be available only there and maybe with respect to non-Article III judges. But it also suggests even further sweeping presidential power. So, for example, the dissent points out that the majority's rationale for upholding the president's power to fire people at will would seem to apply to civil servants as well, not just heads of agencies. So I think the civil service is potentially in the firing line next.
23: And even in the extreme cases like birthright citizenship and the tariffs, two of the most conservative Supreme Court justices, Clarence Thomas and Samuel Alito, always found reasons to side with Trump. Would you say exemplifying the real split in the court?
0: You might say, well, you know, in all those cases, Sotomayor, Kagan and Jackson vote against Trump. You know, that is true. That is to say that this is an ideologically divided court. I think the best way to think of it is that it's a court that has sort of 3.5 center right judges. It's got 2.5 extreme right judges and then 3 liberal justices, including Justice Gorsuch in the sometimes centrist, sometimes on the extreme right, because that's how he votes, except in cases involving Native Americans, in which he's the most liberal justice in the history of the Supreme Court. And, you know, that's just where they are. What's striking, I think, is that for the most part, with a few exceptions for Justice Thomas on cases of relatively low salience, right? For the most part, the ideological divides are also partisan divides, right? So the place where I think this is most apparent is in Louisiana against Calais, which is the Voting Rights Act case. Even though it's not technically about executive power, we know that it was going to be and has been leverage for redistricting for partisan ends by Republicans, which was a top priority and continues to be a top priority of President Trump. And there, what's, I think, very revealing is how utterly closely the sort of conservative ideological position aligns with the Republican partisan position. So, you know, the conservative ideological position is government shouldn't use race as a criterion for anything. Constitution is colorblind. In Louisiana against Calais, what the court says is well, political gerrymandering is fine. Therefore, we're not going to find any kind of race discrimination against minority voters sufficient to create a majority-minority district. And the result will be we're going to empower Republican-controlled state legislatures to engage in political gerrymandering that is also de facto racial gerrymandering. So you can now have your ideological cake and eat your politically partisan cake as well.
23: I mean, it's been said that dismantling the Voting Rights Act is something that has been on the chief's agenda, let's say, since he was a lawyer in the Reagan administration. We saw the first strike against the Voting Rights Act in the Shelby County versus Holder case back in 2013.
0: Right. So you can think of it as a 1-2 punch. So in Shelby County against Holder, they said that the coverage formula of which areas were subject to preclearance was unconstitutional. And so that eliminated the executive branch as the enforcer of the Voting Rights Act. What they did in the Calais case this term was to say that the threshold for finding that there has been improper use of race is so high, because it's so hard to distinguish, in their view, between racial and political gerrymandering, that effectively now you've taken the judiciary out of the picture. What's left, I think, since you can no longer say that disparate impact is sufficient, what's left is to say that if state legislators are stupid enough to expressly say we are gerrymandering here because we have racial animus, well, then that's a violation of the Voting Rights Act. And that just seems extraordinarily unlikely.
23: Democrats did have a rare win when the court upheld Mississippi's right to count ballots that are received after Election Day, as long as they're postmarked by Election Day. And that was a 5-4 vote, with the chief and Justice Amy Coney Barrett joining the liberals. Were you surprised by that decision?
0: I wasn't terribly surprised, partly because although this has been a priority of President Trump, right, to go after mail-in ballots, it hasn't been a priority of the Republican Party because it doesn't actually benefit the Republican Party as such. The parties both take advantage of mail-in voting. I mean, the fact that it was Mississippi tells you something. Mississippi is a deep red state, but they're the ones who are defending their particular timing rules. The other problem for the argument against this is that if you take it literally, then what about the fact that there's early voting in a lot of states? It would really have been extremely disruptive of the way that many states, both red and blue, conduct their elections. And without the clear partisan valence, it didn't surprise me.
23: Turning to campaign finance regulations, in another Republican win, the court struck down federal limits on spending by political parties in coordination with candidates. That case overturned a 25-year-old precedent and was down ideological lines.
0: You know, you can think of that in the same category of cases going back to Citizens United, where the court is taking a very restrictive view of what Congress can do to regulate campaign finance. And one of the criticisms of Citizens United is that the court was sort of naive about the way in which money affects politics, saying, well, you know, if someone makes an independent expenditure, that's not going to buy a candidate. But of course, the candidates know that that's going on. Same thing is true here, right? The court says, well, you know, of course, parties are going to coordinate their campaigns with the candidates. That's true, but that's not what coordination is about. As the dissenters point out in the case, the whole point of this restriction was to prevent circumvention of the limits on giving money to an individual candidate, right? So you can only give, you know, probably about $4,000 in the next campaign cycle to a candidate, once for the primary and once for the general election. But if you can give, you know, hundreds of thousands of dollars to the party and then have that earmarked for that candidate, well, then you've essentially, here's that word again, gutted the campaign contribution limits with respect to individual candidates. I think that is the goal of the Roberts Court here, frankly.
23: Coming up next on the Bloomberg Law Show, was Trump the winner of the term? Or was it really conservatives that won? And remember, you can listen to all the latest legal news anytime on our Bloomberg Law podcasts. 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
13: 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Here are some of the stories we're watching. The U.S. launched a

0: Third round of strikes on Iran as Tehran declared that it's closing the Strait of Hormuz until further notice. U.S. Central Command said President Trump ordered the fresh strikes, which targeted Iran's ability to attack commercial vessels after Iranian forces struck a ship Saturday. The Islamic Revolutionary Guard Corps announced the Hormuz closure, saying it won't allow any vessels to pass through until foreign interference ends. This according to state-run IRIB News. The IRGC said it halted a cargo ship after firing a warning shot because it tried to transit the strait on Saturday, despite being told not to. Earlier, Iran demanded that the U.S. implement key commitments under a recent deal before more talks take place, rejecting a Trump contention that negotiations could continue without a ceasefire. The New York Times has denounced the Justice Department for seeking to compel reporters to testify about the new Air Force One. Bloomberg's Monica Ricks explains.
1: The Trump administration issued subpoenas to several New York Times journalists Friday after the Times reported on security concerns involving President Trump's new Qatari-donated Air Force One. The subpoenas didn't include many details except to ask reporters to testify before a federal grand jury in Manhattan on Wednesday. But the Times says some of these orders were delivered by federal agents who showed up at reporters' homes, calling it a brazen act to intimidate journalists from doing their jobs. The White House hasn't commented, and an FBI official has declined to explain the security issue. Monica Ricks, Bloomberg Radio.
0: Kentucky Governor Randy Beshear, a Democrat, renewed his call for Mitch McConnell, the senior Republican senator from his state, to release information about his health after he was hospitalized June 14th and hasn't been seen publicly since. Beshear wrote on social media, "Let's end the crazy speculation. Just tell us what's going on." Ro Khanna, a prominent Democratic U.S. lawmaker from California, said Saturday he was detained by armed Israeli settlers along with other Americans during a visit to the Israeli-occupied West Bank and said the military was complicit in the incident. Khanna said in a post on X, "Israeli settlers brandishing American-made M4s detained me and other Americans on my trip to Palestine." Khanna told the Times that when the Israeli Defense Forces arrived at the scene, the soldiers spoke to the settlers and subsequently blocked the road themselves when the settlers left. After calls to the U.S. Embassy and Israeli police, Khanna said he was allowed to pass. I'm Ed Kalegi. This is Bloomberg.
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5: This is 120 times revenues. And, you know, it's even if you look at the company's projection, I mean, they're already borrowing money. You look at the company's projection, they're going to be cash flow negative for years to come. And here's the worst part of SpaceX, which I don't want to engage in the Captain Obvious thinking, but the thing everyone should consider, and that is the staggered lockup that we're now, the unlock that we're looking at.
4: Yeah.
5: Okay, starting from next month when the quarterly earnings come out, you're 20% of the shares come unlocked shortly thereafter, and then there's a whole series of unlocks, 7% every 20 or 30 days. By December, 100% of the shares will be freely floating. The important point that investors should understand is even without any change in the fundamentals, when you go from a 5% float to 100%
4: right.
5: float,
4: George, in the old days, when you would take a two-hour lunch at Lockober's and you used to hold court there off the bar, but in the old days, when a company went public, it like took its shares public and maybe they had a little stub they kept private. Now we're unloading 5% of the public. To me, it's manipulative. Should regulators step in and get the initial public offering market back to a normal segmentation?
5: 100%. It's not a question of what's legal or illegal. It's just not right. Society is not well served by allowing this. Grandma's 401k is the exit liquidity for this manipulation. And I think the regulators are asleep at the wheel.
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7: Chief Justice John Roberts has repeatedly stressed the importance of an independent judiciary as a key feature of the U.S. constitutional system. For years, the court has been divided down partisan lines on hot-button issues like abortion, gun rights, LGBTQ rights, immigration. The list goes on. But Roberts continues to insist that judges are not like politicians in robes, and that their decisions don't line up with whether they're Democratic or Republican appointees.
8: And the other thing, the notion that we carry forward the views of the people that appointed us is absurd. President George W. Bush appointed me 20 years ago. The idea that I'm carrying out his agenda somehow is absurd.
7: But this term, the court was split down partisan lines in nearly a quarter of the cases, most often involving those hot-button social issues. I've been talking to constitutional law professor Michael Dorf of Cornell Law School. Mike, Roberts loves to say that the judiciary is different from the other branches of government. But when you have cases like some of the ones we've been talking about, voting rights cases that set off redistricting in Republican states in the South, campaign finance cases that favor the Republican Party, cases expanding presidential power, right now a Republican president's power, and the Republican appointees are on one side and the Democratic appointees are on the other, I mean, doesn't it paint the court as political?
9: Yes, and I would add that this is exacerbated by the fact that in recent years we've had a court in which the most liberal Republican appointee is nonetheless much more conservative than the most conservative Democratic appointee. That wasn't always true, and it wasn't true in a big way in periods that are still within living memory. So certainly during the Warren Court, right, the two most influential liberal justices were Earl Warren himself and William Brennan, both of whom were appointed by President Eisenhower, who's a Republican. You know, it wasn't all that long ago that this court still had David Souter, Sandra Day O'Connor, John Paul Stevens, Anthony Kennedy, all of whom were Republican appointees who, to one degree or another, had a liberal or moderate streak. It's been a while since we had the last conservative Democrat. That was probably Byron White. But the reason why it's been a while is because there are so few Democratic appointees lately. And so I think that the fact that we have such a partisan court and visibly partisan court is partly to do with greater polarization in our politics. You know, the era when you had moderate to liberal Republicans was an era when you still had New England and Midwestern Republicans who were liberal on a lot of issues, and you had Dixiecrats who were conservative on a lot of issues. And so it wasn't that unusual for a Republican president to appoint a moderate to liberal or a Democratic president to appoint a moderate to conservative. That just doesn't happen anymore. And so now you're seeing this perfect alignment of ideology and partisan politics.
7: Let's turn to the two Second Amendment cases, and the one where the justices ruled that a marijuana smoker can't be prosecuted for having a gun was actually unanimous.
9: So this is the case where there's this Texas man who admits to using marijuana roughly every other day, and under a federal statute, that's a basis for taking away his firearms and criminally convicting him. And the court unanimously says, oh, come on. You know, but the basis for doing it is in some ways ridiculous. It's this test that they announced in the Bruin case a few years ago, which says that in order for a regulation of firearms to be valid, it has to be analogous to a regulation of firearms either in 1791 when the Second Amendment was adopted, or maybe in 1868 when the 14th Amendment was adopted. We're not going to tell you which. And it had to have been the kind of regulation that was widespread at the time, whichever of those times. And so, of course, the government said, well, you know, there were these laws that disarmed habitual drunkards at the founding era. And then there's a debate over how similar or not being a marijuana user is to being a habitual drunkard. And the court ultimately concludes it's not that similar at all. But that's sort of ridiculous, right? The real question should be, does using marijuana roughly every other day distinguish somebody enough from the average person that they shouldn't be able to have a gun if everybody else can have a gun? And, you know, to their credit, some of the concurring justices, there was a concurrence by Justice Alito joined by Justice Kagan, right, which is not typical lineup, right, said, look, you know, people use marijuana now the way that people drink, and it's been decriminalized in, you know, most of the states. Federal government doesn't enforce, so this doesn't make any sense. So there's a kind of common sense idea there.
7: Now, the other Second Amendment case was a 6-3 vote down ideological lines, where the court strengthened the constitutional right to carry a gun, striking down a Hawaii law.
9: Hawaii has a law that they enacted post-Bruin that says, if you are a private property owner, we're going to presume you don't want people coming on your property with firearms unless you explicitly, either orally or in writing, consent. And this was challenged on the ground that, well, you know, what about a gas station private property owner or a drugstore or a supermarket? You know, when you apply this presumption, you're going to say that people effectively can't carry their firearms in public. And the back and forth between the majority and the dissent, primarily Justice Jackson in dissent on this point, is over whether this is really a regulation of firearms at all. Justice Jackson says, no, no, no, this is a regulation of property. Everybody agrees that private property owner can say you can't come onto my property with a gun. You could say you can't come onto my private property with a hat if you wanted to. And so, you know, what's the issue here? And the majority says, no, no, this is a regulation of guns in the same way. And this is a line that Justice Barrett gives, in the same way that if the law said we're going to presume that people don't give permission to somebody to come on your property wearing a hijab, then that would be religious discrimination. Well, this is a violation of your Second Amendment rights. And that sounds like a pretty good analogy, except that, you know, the First Amendment is a kind of anti-discrimination principle. You can't discriminate on the basis of religion. You can't censor by drawing distinctions based on speech. Second Amendment is mostly not an equality principle. It's a liberty principle. So I'm not sure how well that fits. But now, you know, this is another category of laws that we know are going to be subject to this Second Amendment scrutiny.
7: In another high-profile case that was decided down ideological lines, the court allowed states to ban transgender athletes from female teams. I mean, I don't think anyone ever expected that the conservatives were going to vote any which way besides upholding these bans.
9: Well, the reason to have some hope, it was a hope that was dashed, but the reason to have some hope was the fact that in the Bostock case back in 2020, the Supreme Court, in an opinion by Justice Neil Gorsuch, joined by Chief Justice John Roberts and the more liberal justices, said that Title VII, which is the federal employment discrimination statute, when it forbids sex discrimination, also therefore forbids discrimination on the basis of sexual orientation and transgender status. And this case arose under both the Equal Protection Clause of the 14th Amendment and Title IX of that same Civil Rights Act. And Title IX is broadly similar to Title VII. So there was at least a prima facie, that is, you know, first instance argument that what's true of Title VII should be true of Title IX. Now, there were reasons to think that, as the court ultimately held, that might not work. Part of it is there's this provision in Title IX adopted a couple of years after the adoption of Title IX itself called the Javits Amendment, which allows for sex-segregated athletic teams. There's no parallel allowance in Title VII. But still, the so-called Bostock analogy was pretty powerful. I should say, turned out not to be that way. Even the liberal justices rejected the statutory claim, although they accepted the equal protection claim. If you're viewing it from a, you know, social policy lens, like, you know, how far is this court going to go? I think I shared your view going into the case, and certainly after the oral argument, that there weren't going to be the votes there to say that what the states were doing in these cases was unlawful. But that doesn't mean that the legal argument was so bad. It just means that, you know, you look at the justices and you think they're not ready for this. And, you know, to be fair, the argument for excluding transgender women from women's sports and transgender girls from girls' sports is, at least in many cases, stronger than it is for keeping out, you know, someone who's gay or trans from just any job. And so the result was not especially shocking for that reason.
7: So, Mike, what are your broad conclusions about the term?
9: So I want to offer as a foil one alternate way of thinking about the term, right? You might think, and I've seen some versions of this, that on the issues that have been of long-running concern to conservatives, the conservative side won on the voting rights, on Second Amendment rights, on, you know, LGBT culture war issues, presidential power, etc. But on the sort of Trump-specific issues, the president didn't do so well. So, you know, tariffs have not been a longstanding position of conservatives. Generally, conservatives have been for free trade prior to Trump. And so he loses on tariffs. Birthright citizenship, not really on the table prior to the president's executive order on his first day of his second term. And so he loses on that. And I think that's sort of right. But I think it's important to understand the reason he loses is not because there's this rift between the sort of elite legal conservatives and Trump. There might be such a rift between Chief Justice Roberts and Trump, but, you know, he's getting Thomas and Alito, as you said, in all of these cases. He's getting some combination of Gorsuch, Kavanaugh, and Barrett in some of these cases. And so the only reason he's losing in the cases he loses is because all the liberals vote against him. And then, you know, two or occasionally three of the conservatives also vote against him. And on the cases he wins, even when he's winning on traditional conservative issues, right, I think this court is being willfully blind, or at best hyperopic, which is the opposite of myopic. They're seeing off in the distance, but not what's in front of them. So they're not seeing the immediate consequences of giving all of this presidential power, right, which is something they've wanted to expand for years, but giving it to this particular president who has shown that he and the people he appoints are going to abuse that power. And so to my mind, the story here is that Trump is winning, and it really doesn't matter whether he's winning because the Supreme Court likes what he's doing or, you know, they're pursuing their own agenda. They're at the very least allowing him to win and thus allowing the concentration of power, in my view, in very dangerous hands.
7: Thanks so much for sharing your insights with us, Mike. That's Cornell Law School professor Michael Dorff. Coming up next on the Bloomberg Law Show, a former Olympian pleads not guilty to a felony for allegedly damaging the Lincoln Memorial reflecting pool. But will the case even get to trial? I'm June Grosso, and this is Bloomberg.
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10: ABC News, I'm Dave Packer. The U.S. launching new attacks on Iran overnight after another cargo ship was targeted in the Strait of Hormuz has sent calm. In a social media post, one person reported missing from the container ship, a fire on board. A bipartisan bill to help more Americans buy homes became law of the land. That despite President Trump's refusal to sign it, trying to use it as a bargaining chip for his voting security bill. The housing bill had a veto-proof majority in Congress. Democratic Congresswoman Maxine Waters.
11: We have a housing crisis in this country. People cannot afford the down payment on housing. The rent is too high, and families are left, many of them, on the street.
10: A Saturday night vigil in Houston for Lorenzo Salgado Abrejo. The 52-year-old husband and father of three who built houses in Houston was shot and killed by an ICE agent Tuesday morning while he was on his way to work. Agents claim Arejo tried to use his vehicle to hit them. Witnesses dispute that. This is ABC News.
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37: This is a Bloomberg Money Minute. When it comes to jobs, it turns out AI might be doing the opposite of what everyone was afraid of.
38: Maybe the AI story is playing out a little bit differently.
37: Lisa Simon is chief economist at Revelio Labs, which just published a study finding
38: companies that are adopting AI really heavily are actually some of the fastest growing companies, and they are adding in particular entry-level jobs
37: at faster rates than at firms not heavily adopting AI. Simon tells Bloomberg it came as a surprise to see entry-level jobs getting a boost, but it does make sense.
38: You need people that know how to deal with that technology, and I do think that tends to be the digital natives that are a little bit younger.
37: But at the same time,
38: these models produce so much output that you also need people that are really experienced and know what they're doing. I think you're just seeing hiring across the board, both on the expert and on this entry level.
37: In short, even with inevitable areas of disruption, Simon says
38: AI adoption and employment growth can coexist.
37: Andrew O'Day, Bloomberg Radio.
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40: Delta
0: United and to a lesser extent American are going to probably be the best part of the story this quarter. And I think Delta showed some resilience in that, in the revenue lines, right? And I think, you know, you have to remember, this is a pretty diversified, from a revenue standpoint, company. They have

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3: Davey Hearn pled not guilty. Because he is not guilty.
4: On Thursday, a D.C. courtroom was packed with dozens of supporters of three-time Olympic canoe racer David Hearn as he pleaded not guilty to deliberately damaging the Lincoln Memorial reflecting pool, a felony charge carrying up to 10 years in prison. Hearn has said that he reached into the pool to touch a piece of the liner that had already floated to the surface. His attorney, Norm Eisen, said the administration is using Hearn to shift the blame for the failed renovation of the reflecting pool.
3: If Mr. Hearn can be charged with a felony for touching the reflecting pool, every American is at risk.
4: Last week, the U.S. Attorney for D.C., Jeanine Pirro, had called a press conference to announce Hearn's indictment, accusing him of intentionally damaging about 2 square feet of the pool's lining.
5: The National Park Service employees observed Hearn actually forcefully and violently pulling up and removing the bottom liner with both hands.
4: But Pirro bristled when reporters questioned her about just how Hearn had done more than $1,000 worth of damage.
6: Did he have any tools, or was it just his bare hands?
5: Right now, we believe it's his bare hands, both hands.
6: So does that indicate, in your belief, that it was probably damaged before, or do you believe that he...
5: He damaged it.
6: Further, but do you believe it had already been damaged before?
5: He damaged the pool.
4: After chunks of the pool's new blue liner started drifting to the surface last month, President Trump claimed, without substantiation, that the damage was caused by vandals who cut the pool's lining with a box cutter.
7: They put a big gash, 350 feet long. Think of that, 350-foot gash.
4: Since Hearn's indictment, three others have been charged with misdemeanors for peeling or removing pieces of the pool's liner. My guest is former federal prosecutor Marissa Darden, chair of the White Collar Government Investigations and Regulatory Practice Group at Benesch Law. Marissa, even if what Pirro says is true, does that merit a felony indictment?
8: So a couple of things that we should talk about just to kind of level set. The U.S. Attorney's Office for the District of Columbia has concurrent jurisdiction between crimes that happen in the District of Columbia that violate District of Columbia law and federal laws that are violated within the District of Columbia. So there's like the Department of Justice writ large, right? And the U.S. Attorney's Office for the District of Columbia, they prosecute federal felonies and misdemeanors and state or local crime. So he's charged with violating D.C. Code Section 22303, which is not a federal crime and not a federal felony. And so on one hand, you know, Jeanine Pirro, love her rhetoric or whatever, and her interesting career before she was the U.S. Attorney for the District of Columbia. She's dialing it up in that press conference, no doubt about it. And one of the ways that you know that they're trying to be intellectually honest about the crimes that they're actually prosecuting day to day is that they charged him with violating D.C. law and not federal law, which they might have been able to do given the fact that it's a federal monument and the United States Park Service has jurisdiction. So yes, on one hand, there's no need to get up there and like rant about that, but that might be performative for President Trump or other constituencies. The way you know that they're trying to be intellectually honest about this crime is that they've charged him with a felony for violating DC code.
4: Explain why that matters, because he's still being charged with a felony.
8: There are judges in the District of Columbia that are District of Columbia judges. So just

0: like the city of New York or Chicago has judges. And so their docket is very full. Felonies are often handled by settling the cases for lower charges than what was actually charged. The dockets are very busy. And ultimately, the U.S. Attorney's Office will be responsible for prosecuting those crimes, but there are a host of other ways that they can be resolved that are outside of the federal system. If the U.S. Attorney's Office, even in D.C., that handles federal crimes, if you're indicted by a federal grand jury, there's a lot less options available to you in how you resolve the matter. So I'm not suggesting that they're going to plea bargain this down to something less than a felony, and there may be political or other reasons why they decided to make the charges that they did. I don't speak to that. But just from like a volume size, the folks who work at the U.S. Attorney's Office on the D.C. District Court side, they have full dockets. They're very busy. The judges are busy. They're just like any other big city courtroom that, things get pled down to and so forth.
1: So he was initially arrested on a misdemeanor charge. Is it often that it would be bumped up to a felony?
0: Sometimes that's not uncommon. So I was a state court prosecutor at the Manhattan DA's office. I was a federal prosecutor at a U.S. attorney's office locally. And there are definitely cases that I've handled where it came in as one crime and it got charged as another as the investigation went on. And so, again, there are parts and pieces of this that may in fact be political. I don't question that. But just from like a day-to-day prosecuting side, the assistant United States attorney who's responsible for handling this case would have a process by which they would evaluate any other arrest. They would speak to the police officers, try to ascertain exactly what happened here, review the facts, and determine how the facts apply to the law and what might be the appropriate charges. My understanding is that the Justice Department now is operating under a general understanding or a credo that they're supposed to put the maximum charges allowable or possible on criminal defendants in most, if not all, cases. And so it would be consistent with that edict that they might arrest him with a misdemeanor citation and then investigate the case and determine that it violated a felony under DC code.
1: This reminds me a lot of another case where Pirro called a press conference, and that was for the guy who's now known as the sandwich guy, who threw a sandwich in the face of a ICE agent last year. And the grand jury refused to indict him for a felony. He was ultimately charged with a misdemeanor assault and acquitted at trial. And, the DC grand jury also refused to indict lawmakers who issued a video statement telling soldiers they could refuse to obey illegal orders. So I question how that grand jury returned a felony here.
0: It's hard to know. I mean, grand juries are made up of people just like you and I, usually somewhere between 17 and 23 people. They're provided evidence that the prosecutor dictates they want the grand jury to hear. There's a reason why the stereotype is you can indict a ham sandwich, right? The prosecutor's office has relatively full control over the witnesses that are brought in before the grand jury and the information that they're provided in order to return an indictment. Now, that's not me saying that there was any funny business here. I don't speak to that. But I'm just saying that the prosecutors would have clearly been able to control that narrative.
1: Can a judge before trial either throw the case out or lower the charges to a misdemeanor?
0: Upon motion from one or both sides? Absolutely, yes.
1: He's got some well-known and very experienced defense attorneys, and they've issued a statement. This indictment represents the administration's efforts to shift blame for their own failures. And there's been a lot of coverage of the problems plaguing the renovation of the reflecting pool, including algae and chunks of the pool's lining peeling off and coming to the surface. So you can bet they'll make a motion. And so
0: Oh, absolutely. And make several motions that this might be a persecution, that it's unwarranted, that the facts, how they've been laid out either in the press conference or in the indictment. There's a host of factual and legal arguments that the defense is going to mount to say, that there may be a political reason for this, that if he was simply just, you know, in the reflecting pool, that he didn't mean anything by it, that there was no malintent. You know, the felony does come with what we call a mens rea or some level of intentional action. And so if they can't prove that, that would be a very difficult case to mount. And the judge certainly has the authority to review those charges and make changes or dismiss counts or do a host of other things to try to address those issues as they're brought up.
1: Do you have a feel for whether a judge would at least knock this down to a misdemeanor?
0: I don't. If for no other reason than, on one hand, yes, the rhetoric is high and the political nature of it feels icky. But on the other hand, in any other administration, defaming, defiling, or otherwise like vandalizing federal monuments would be treated as a pretty serious crime. So, you know, it depends on what the facts are.
1: During the press conference, Pirro was asked whether similar charges could face those who'd caused damage to the Capitol during the January 6th attack, and she refused to address that question. But is that something the defense can bring up, or is it irrelevant?
0: A good defense attorney might be able to fashion an argument that there is a potentially political play here that isn't consistent with how the administration has been handling similarly situated defendants. That isn't often persuasive to a judge, if for no other reason than the judges are supposed to evaluate the facts as they are laid out to them on an individual basis.
1: Also, since Hearn's indictment, three others have been accused of peeling or actually removing pieces of the pool's liner, but they've only been charged with misdemeanors.
0: I mean, the D.C. Code, Section 23303, it has a misdemeanor provision in it. So it's possible that there are some facts that are more aggressive, or the vandalism is worth more than $1,000, or, you know, there's a host of other factual considerations that the prosecutor's office would look at to determine whether it would be appropriate to charge somebody under a misdemeanor versus a felony.
1: Pirro claimed that Hearn did $1,000 worth of damage. When a reporter asked her how she would prove that, Pirro snapped back and said, "With an expert, come to the trial." And that's what's troubling in these cases being charged or overcharged. It's easy enough for the prosecutor to say, "We'll do it at trial." But for the defendant who has to go through these proceedings, pay for an attorney, and wait the months and months until trial to find out what's going to happen to them, it's not so easy.
0: You're absolutely right. And it is the sort of downed cycle peril of our criminal justice system, that you can mount the charges that you're not required to disclose at the time of the charging document exactly how or what evidence you will use to prove each and every element of a crime beyond a reasonable doubt. Hopefully that information will come out in discovery and as part of the litigation of the case. But she's technically right. I mean, if they need to prove that it's a felony, that the damages are worth more than $1,000, I would expect there to be some expert testimony or expert report about that that would come up as part of the discovery process.
1: And Hearn's attorney said they expect to really push the administration for vast amounts of discovery. Thanks for joining me, Marissa. That's Marissa Darden of Benesch Law. And that's it for this edition of the Bloomberg Law Show. 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
4: From ABC News, I'm Dave Packer. U.S. Central Command says it completed a third round of strikes this week against Iran. 140 military targets, this in retaliation for Iran attacking another commercial vessel in the Strait of Hormuz. Iran made no commitment to stopping the attacks during talks with Oman Saturday. And on Saturday, U.S. Ambassador to Israel Mike Huckabee telling Fox News that Israeli intelligence tipped off the U.S. to a very specific plot to assassinate President Trump. As ABC Chief Global Affairs Correspondent Martha Raddatz tells us, that contradicts what the president said.
5: Trump has been considered a target since his first term, saying he was a top target for the Iranians.
6: I'm number one on the kill list for Iran.
5: When he took out the top Iranian IRGC commander in a drone strike. Reports this week said Israel provided intelligence about a new plot against Trump, but the president is pushing back, telling the New York Post Israel came up with nothing. No, I've been number one for a long time.
7: We do know that President Trump took a different plane, one of the older Air Force Ones rather than the new one gifted by Qatar, out of Anchorage this week. And Huckabee, secretary, or I should say the ambassador to Israel from the United States, Mike Huckabee, said he couldn't say whether this was the reason, but the Department of Justice subpoenaed New York Times reporters after they reported that sources said that there were security concerns about the new Air Force One plane. Life-threatening flash floods have inundated Missouri.
8: A state of emergency in Missouri. Rescue operations are expected to last several days.
9: We do even have people that are still stranded, but they're okay. The roads are washed away. We have a lot of damage.
8: Crawford County Sheriff's Office says one person has died. In the Northeast, heavy rains causing flash flooding in parts of New Jersey. People are being warned to stay off the flooded roadways. Leslie Lopez, ABC News, New York.
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7: Dangerous and potentially life-threatening weather hitting the nation's heartland this week, prompting rescues, quick action on the part of first responders.
8: In Oklahoma City,
12: so there is somebody inside?
13: Yeah, I hear.
8: Dramatic body camera video shows first responders rescuing a man from an overturned car in a creek. In Illinois, first responders wading through deep waters, rescuing people by boat.
14: We just got to give it time to recede, and it is going down now.
8: In North Carolina, doorbell video capturing strong winds hammering Lumberton.
7: ABC's Leslie Lopez. A rainstorm hit portions of Philadelphia Saturday with high winds and rain, wind gusts up to 60 miles an hour. The storm caused damage to roof units, to 2 housing units, no reported injuries. And no bull, New Orleans knows how to celebrate the running of the bulls. They throw a big party with roller skates, sangria, beer, coffee, and no bulls. The 20th annual San Fermín in Nueva Orleans was held on Saturday, and instead of the very risky dash away from the horned animals down narrow streets, participants dressed in traditional white and red clothing while being chased through the streets by roller skaters acting as bulls. Co-founder Mickey Hanning got the idea after attending the real running in Papaloa.
15: It just makes a perfect match for our vibe here, and it's evident by the people who live here who come out every year and then people who come in from all over the world.
7: The event, which raises thousands of dollars every year for charity, has become a tradition in the Crescent City since 2007. Dave Packer, ABC News.
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12: On the latest Balance of Power podcast, we talk with Trita Parsi from the Quincy Institute for Responsible Statecraft, as President Trump says the ceasefire with Iran is over.
13: It's not that there is an impossibility to get back to talks. There already seems to be some significant efforts. It's that this memorandum period was supposed to be used to actually help build some confidence between the two sides so they could strike a final deal. But so far, it seems that this effort has been a confidence depleting effort rather than a confidence building period. And that's very problematic because ultimately that makes it more difficult to get a lasting deal at the end of this.
20: President called the regime scum this week, among other interesting names. Clearly, there's no trust on our side of things, and that's probably deserved. Do you believe or expect that Iran will trust Jared Kushner and Steve Witkoff enough to make a deal?
13: No, I don't think either side is going to trust the other. And as you mentioned, the U.S. has now attacked Iran twice in the midst of negotiations, including killing their supreme leader. So trust is beyond what we can expect. But one can trust the incentive and interest of the other side to be a guide of how they will act. And if there is a deal that actually is good for both sides and it's better than the alternative, then you can trust that they will follow their own self-interest in a rational way and stick to it. That's the sweet spot that the two countries have to find.
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0: This is Wall Street Week. I'm David Westin, bringing you stories of capitalism. Everyone loves a winner, but can one man win too much? We look at the staggering wealth of the world's first trillionaire, Elon Musk. What does it tell us about the health of our capitalist system? And that $1 trillion in Elon Musk's pocket comes from the IPO of SpaceX, where investors are backing him personally in what looks like the ultimate key man provision. But corporate governance concerns have some institutional investors sitting on the sidelines of the biggest IPO ever. Plus, it's a condition half of all people on Earth will experience. But until recently, menopause has largely gone unmentioned and unaddressed by big business. Now, changes in treatments and in regulation are pointing to a major new healthcare investment opportunity. But we start with the ever-changing media world, as leaders have been meeting this week for the annual Allen & Company conference in Sun Valley. Activate founder and CEO Michael Wolff has spent his career in media, including as president and COO of MTV Networks. So, Michael, this week, the media conference of Herb Allen out in Sun Valley has been held. Typically, deals come out of that conference. This time, we have a couple of big media deals going in, one with Fox and Roku, and one with Comcast deciding to spin off NBCU. What do you think the talk is going to be?
1: First of all, it's not just a media conference any longer. A lot of it is tech. You're going to be the head of all the major tech companies and the heads of all the major AI companies. So I think there may be some other deals that will come out of it. And they're going to be, the conversations are going to be everything about video streaming, big media deals, AI, sports. It's all going to come together and all these people have a stake in it.
0: Start with Fox Roku, because some people said, what are they doing buying Roku?
1: Well, first of all, Fox has been the most disciplined of all the media and entertainment companies in this age of streaming. They really totally avoided the streaming arms race. So they bought, a couple years ago, they bought Tubi in 2020, $440 million, probably one of the best media deals of the last decade. Today it's doing over $1 billion in revenue. And it's all about free advertiser-supported television. 86% of American households today are paying for streaming. You only have about 50% that are watching free advertiser-supported television. So, and they have the largest service in that. They have almost 100 million users. So that's their starting place. They buy Roku. Roku has 100 million homes in the U.S. that are using the Roku operating system. 28% of all connected TVs in the U.S. Go through Roku. They have the Roku channel, which itself is about 80 million users. And so here they have, they own the channel, they own the box, they own the software, they own the data, and they own the advertising. And so this deal makes a huge amount of sense, and it takes them out of the business of competing with everybody else in terms of buying big programming, paying for customer acquisition, retention, and worry about where the next subscriber is going to come from.
0: So pick up on exactly that point. You, for a long time, have been telling me, watch the free advertiser-supported streaming coming up. But that works better for some content than for others. I mean, news and sports, it may work well for. I'm not sure it works well for the blockbuster Netflix mega show.
1: Well, it doesn't have to work for the mega show. You've got shows like, so for example, on Tubi, you've got shows like Empire, and you've got movies like Twilight. A lot of this is not news or sports. A lot of this is largely scripted programming that both series and films that wouldn't ordinarily be on the major streaming services. Or if they are, they're on a streaming service and then they're on Tubi, Roku, or Pluto for free.
0: Even with the Roku acquisition, Fox remains a much smaller media company than a Disney or a Netflix, not to speak of Paramount, Warner Brothers. Can it compete in that world?
1: I think we're moving to a point where focus is more important. I think size is not as important, and these media conglomerates, some of them will work and some of them won't. But Fox is very focused, and it's focused on businesses that throw off cash. It's one of the reasons why it's been the absolute best performing media stock And the result of it is just very disciplined, not going after the battle on streaming and sticking to businesses like television stations and a network and cable networks and now Tubi that throw off cash.
0: When you talk about focus, I think about Brian Roberts and Comcast, the other big deal here. By the way, I did this. If you look at the track of the stock of the two companies, Fox versus Comcast, over the last 5 years, they're almost inverses of one another. So why is Brian Roberts finally throwing in the towel and saying, let's break it up?
1: You're asking the right question, David, because they're not really throwing in the towel. They're taking this business, and essentially earlier they spun off the cable networks in Versant, and they're creating three different companies, each of them with different competitive dynamics, different growth profiles, and different economics. So by simplifying the business, the core connectivity business can make the capital investments it wants. Investors aren't worried, are they going to spend on more plant and equipment versus are they going to spend on the next series? So it's very focused. And also, connectivity's become like a bundle. It isn't, you don't just buy connectivity at home. You buy connectivity, you buy cable, you buy mobile, you buy other services from them. So that business is focused. In terms of the NBC Universal, well, this is a growth business. They're going to be able to go deeper and deeper into some of the areas that they're in today. They're doing unbelievably well as like your sports destination. It's a default if you want sports. I don't think you can you can get sports unless all of sports unless you're watching NBC or you're subscribing to Peacock or both.
0: For somebody who's been around this for a while now, streaming seems like a brand new thing. But it's rapidly looking like an old thing compared to what's next, which is AI and tech. Takes us back to the Allen conference and the other half of the Allen conference. What can we expect in terms of media and tech?
1: The AI guys are investing over $700 billion next year in plant equipment and capital. And they've suddenly realized that content is a critical asset for them, that it is a foundational asset. So they're all going to be trying to do deals with the content companies, first of all, around anything that is information or news. So that's why we saw earlier this year, we saw News Corp just do a deal with Meta. We're going to see lots more of those deals with content companies. The days are over where the user is just going to be happy with them scraping the web or going to Wikipedia. And then, at the same time, they all want a piece of the video creation business. And so right now Google has Veo, which is being used by studios and others to not just convert films but make new programming. So everyone's going to be trying to figure out how they're going to go from the LLM, the query model, into one that it helps people create content.
0: With each one of these steps, I wonder whether the margins don't get squeezed more. The size goes up, including internationally, globally, but the margin goes down. Back in the good old days, I would say, you owned a major market television station, the margins were really big. WBCT, the first time I went there and got access to it, it was 60% profit margins. With each one of these, you may have a deal with the AI people to be able to use their content, but isn't it going to be pennies on the dollar?
1: It's really turning out to be a world of have and have nots. If you have a high share station in a good market, you're making a lot of money, very high. If you are a low share station, no matter what the market, you're not making a lot of money. And so TV station business is still a great business. It's slowed down because of what's the decline of cable, but in some of these businesses, the margins are gonna decline. And when the street looks at these media and entertainment companies, the street needs to be convinced that streaming is going to be a good business, and it's one that's going to ultimately be a high-margin business. And right now, it doesn't look that way.
0: To come back to deals and what might or might not come out of the Allen conference, the AI people are spending a lot of money on data centers and about on compute, right? A lot of money. Are they interested in actually buying a major media company?
1: I really doubt it. I think that maybe on the information side, because information is so critical, but those deals are going to be easier for them to make those deals, and And any of the information companies would be very glad to take a piece of the $700 billion that's going to be spent. I do think that there's going to be more soft deals. I think there will be investment in these different businesses because I don't think that they have a choice.
0: So you spend your days advising a lot of these companies for their strategies and how to approach this uncertain world. Who's going to win? And I don't mean for you to say which name of which company, but the winner will do what? And the ones who don't win will have failed to do what?
1: I think the winners will be the people that have the best programming or the best information and the best sports. So programming, they can own. Sports, they're going to have those rights. And sports is a huge driver of the entire ecosystem. It's why NBC is moving towards the year-round Sundays. So entertainment, long-form scripted, reality, whatever it might be, this is really what drives people. It's going to drive that over 5 hours a day of people in the U.S. watching video. It's going to be sports. It's going to be information. And then finally, it's going to be data. And that people have, in order to be able to serve advertising that's going to help advertisers and marketers sell, there needs to be data. And that's a piece of the Fox Roku deal that also we shouldn't forget, which is that Fox gets a huge amount of data through Roku that informs its own advertising.
0: Coming up, spend a dollar every second for 31,000 years. That's what a trillionaire would have to do to go through all his money. It's a lot of money, but what does it mean for the rest of us?
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3: With the Bloomberg Small Business Report, I'm John Tucker. Tyler Cadwell, the founder of Everything Etched, an Arizona-based small business that sells custom-engraved glassware, has always loved disappearing into the state's sandstone canyons to brainstorm or crash on a new web project. They used to mean bringing a notebook or a laptop. But now the 39-year-old entrepreneur heads out with his artificial intelligence assistant riding shotgun. A lot of small business owners like Cadwell are discovering the bot has come to life thanks to OpenClaw. That's an open-source framework for developing personalized AI agents. Cadwell began creating Etchy, as he calls it, on his Mac to automate coding requests and handle marketing and administrative tasks, including triaging his email inbox and even responding on its own to supply chain problems. It's part of the AI agent boom that's helping small businesses innovate and prosper. And that's the Bloomberg Small Business Report. I'm John Tucker.
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13: 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This is a Bloomberg Money Minute. It's one of the promises of artificial intelligence. Technology will take over the grunt work and leave humans free to do the more creative, high-order stuff. But even in Silicon Valley, the AI dream hasn't quite caught up with the reality.
14: It's no longer the human controlling the AI, but the AI controlling the human.
13: Natasha Mascarenhas covers venture capital and startups for Bloomberg News. She says the rapid AI build-out is leading to more burnout for the engineers who code the agents and the startup founders looking to monetize them.
14: It's not just working all hours. It's if we don't hit a multi-billion dollar revenue stream, not valuation, revenue, you know, by next year, our company is toast.
13: Now, hustle culture in big tech is nothing new. Elon Musk used to sleep on Tesla's factory floor. But Mascarenhas says the anxiety underneath the current AI hustle has a certain irony.
14: One developer I spoke to is the mother of two children who mentioned that she's often told by Claude Code to go to sleep and, you know, head to vacation.
13: Nathan Hager, Bloomberg Radio.
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16: This is 120 times revenues. And, you know, it's even if you look at the company's projection, I mean, they're already borrowing money. You look at the company's projection, they're going to be cash flow negative for years to come. And here's the worst part of SpaceX, which I don't want to engage in the Captain Obvious thinking, but the thing everyone should consider. And that is the staggered lockup that we're now, the unlock that we're looking at.
15: Yeah.
16: Okay, starting from next month when the quarterly earnings come out, you're going 20% of the shares come unlocked shortly thereafter. And then there's a whole series of unlocks, 7% every 20 or 30 days. By December, 100% of the shares will be freely floating. The important point that investors should understand is even without any change in the fundamentals, when you go from a 5% float to 100%
15: right.
16: float,
15: George, in the old days, when you would take a two-hour lunch at Lockober's and you used to hold court there off the bar, but in the old days, when a company went public, it like took its shares public and maybe they had a little stub they kept private. Now we're unloading 5% of the public. To me, it's manipulative. Should regulators step in and get the initial public offering market back to a normal segmentation?
16: 100%. It's not a question of what's legal or illegal. It's just not right. Society is not well served by allowing this. Grandma's 401k is the exit liquidity for this manipulation. And I think the regulators are asleep at the wheel.
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0: This is a story of unimaginable wealth. Elon Musk is now a trillionaire, but the story is about more than one person's enormous fortune. It's about how markets reward capital, how our tax system treats it, and how much power can accumulate at the very top.
17: I give SpaceX less than a 10% chance of succeeding at all, to be clear. In fact, I told people this. I said, look, we're probably going to fail, but, you know, we should give it a try.
18: SpaceX made history last month with the biggest ever IPO, raising $75 billion on a market value of nearly $2 trillion, more than double that of Saudi Aramco's $29 billion listing in 2019.
19: Encouraging more of that type of innovation in the American economy rather than less of it seems important, but also trying to make sure that we are fiscally responsible and disciplined.
18: SpaceX is now one of the most valuable public companies in the world, putting its founder and CEO into a category all his own, the world's first trillionaire. As Nobel Prize-winning economist Paul Krugman points out, public markets are turning ownership stakes into staggering concentrations of wealth.
20: Until recently, we've been talking about income. And we mostly talk about the top 20% or even the top 1%. But wealth is a whole different story. And wealth is really where the action is. So it's wealth, top 1%, it totally dominates wealth. But It's the inequality within the top 1%. It's the top 10th of a percent or the top 0.001 or whatever that is. Just a handful of people. Elon Musk, obviously, is the best known. But really, if you look at the top 10 people in the United States, there's an incredible amount of wealth there. And that is relatively new. Even, you know, in the year 2000, we were already talking about the 1%. But this, you know, 10 billionaires, 10 mega billionaires, that's a new story.
18: And at this scale, the numbers start to outrun the language we use to describe them.
19: These numbers, like billions, hundreds of billions, trillions, you start to not even be able to realize or understand like what the magnitudes really mean or demand of the American economy.
18: To fully comprehend how much $1 trillion is, Yale Law professor and co-founder of the Budget Lab, Natasha Sarin, offers a different way to measure it.
19: 1 million seconds is about 11 and a half days. 1 billion seconds is about 32 years. 1 trillion seconds is 31,700 years. That is roughly back to when humans first began painting cave walls. And so $1 trillion is just such an astounding and significant sum that it is almost hard to grasp what it means.
18: With $1 trillion, Elon Musk could buy every car maker in the US, Europe, and Japan, like GM, BMW, and Toyota, which total around $900 billion, and still have nearly $100 billion left over. NASA's budget for 2025 was $24.6 billion, meaning Musk could fund the space agency 41 times over. And if Musk were his own country, his territory as of now would be richer than 156 other nations. He sits at number one on Bloomberg's Billionaire Index, followed by former Google CEO Larry Page with $314 billion, one-third of Musk's net worth. But Musk is not the only one benefiting. SpaceX's IPO has created thousands of new millionaires inside the company. And the next wave of wealth creation may already be on its way as more technology companies, especially those tied to artificial intelligence, move toward the public markets. Both Anthropic and OpenAI filed for IPOs in June, with estimated valuations already pushing that $1 trillion mark.
0: Big tech is driving so much of the stock market, for example, right now, and these mega IPOs are AI-related in one shape or another. How much of it is tech?
20: A lot of it is tech. It used to be, not that long ago, we used to say Wall Street was really driving this, although now it really is tech. The ranks of the super rich, aside from being enormously richer than they used to be, they're also much more sort of monochromatic than they used to be.
18: Often, with great fortune comes political influence.
1: The Doge influence will only grow stronger. It's, I liken it to a sort of Buddhism. It's like a way of life. So it is permeating throughout the government.
18: In 2025, President Trump put Musk in charge of the Department of Government Efficiency, or Doge, in which government agencies suffered massive financial and employee cuts. As more people cross into billionaire territory, and now possibly trillionaire territory, Krugman says the question becomes larger than net worth. It becomes a question about democracy.
20: The Times did a report saying that 300 billionaire families accounted for something like 19% of campaign contributions in 2024, and that's only the explicit stuff that's counted by the Federal Elections Commission. If you count all of the invisible channels of influence, well, if you have that much wealth at the top, it does make us, in a meaningful sense, a less democratic nation.
18: Musk's $1 trillion milestone is historic, but it's not the first time American capitalism created a new financial class. Just over a century ago, John D. Rockefeller became the country's first billionaire through his controlling stake in Standard Oil.
21: The Rockefellers in the early 20th century were really rich. John D. Rockefeller, the founder of Standard Oil, he crossed the 1 billion mark in the 1910s. And when you adjust that for the share of the US economy, he's about at $1 trillion. So right now, basically 120 years after the first billionaire, we have the first trillionaire sort of hitting basically that same mark in terms of the U.S. economy. lot of
18: Bloomberg reporter Ben Steverman has covered Elon Musk's rise and has seen some similarities between the first billionaire and the first trillionaire, but also some key differences.
21: The Rockefellers did not want to be known as billionaires. They already felt like they had a target on their back. They were in control of this monopoly that was incredibly controversial. A case against them went all the way to the Supreme Court, and they lost. So they did not want to be known as billionaires.
18: That sounds different from now. I'm not sure that Elon Musk is that upset about being called a trillionaire. It wasn't just John D. Rockefeller. There was a Gilded Age, and there were Carnegies, and there were other people who had a lot of money. Was it a different sort of societal reaction?
21: Yeah, I think there was the Gilded Age in the late 19th century and early 20th century, but the Progressive Era was coming in, and that level of wealth just became incredibly controversial. That level of power in society became very controversial.
18: It was in the time of the Rockefellers, Carnegies, and Vanderbilts that the 16th Amendment was ratified, giving Congress the power to tax incomes from whatever source derived, laying the foundation for our modern income tax system. But today's large fortunes are not built mainly from income. They are built through ownership stakes, stock appreciation, and capital gains.
3: There was no conception of a trillionaire then.
4: Yeah.
3: Was this system set up for trillionaires?
4: You can kind of trace its roots back to concerns about inequality and the first Gilded Age. You know, concerns that there was wealth that was being concentrated in these American oligarchs that we didn't actually have a good handle on how to tax because of the restrictions with respect to the ability to tax income and issues dealing with apportionment that dated back to the Civil War. But it was exactly in response to the needs of the fisc to finance itself and concerns about inequality and its rapid growth in society. And so in some sense, you're kind of seeing the same movie play again, except it turns out that the income tax doesn't seem exceptionally well situated to be able to tackle the nature of inequality in this country, because the income tax is a tool that's leaving out of its tax base something like 40% of the wealth of those at the very top. And so a bit I have wondered whether one way to understand the sort of ideas that are being put forth with respect to things like wealth taxation or mark-to-market taxation of capital gains, whether this is the new income tax movement in some sense in this country.
3: The tax system, though, actually has a disincentive to freeing up capital, does it not? Because if you're only going to have to pay on returns, and when you sell the asset, or otherwise transfer the asset, then you just tend to sit on the asset, and it's not freedom.
4: If you look at the way the system is structured, it is structured such that there is a huge incentive for Elon Musk to transfer his ownership stake in Tesla and SpaceX and X to his heirs, rather than to transfer it potentially during his lifetime.
20: Taxes on wealth or on capital income are a real way to curb this. You have corporations paying almost no tax or no tax, passing their profits on to one way or another to people who own stock, who then pay little or no tax. So we really have exacerbated this inequality.
18: It's because so much wealth is generated by appreciated capital rather than high incomes that California is now considering the Billionaire Tax Act, which would impose a one-time levy on residents worth over $1 billion. But unlike during the first Gilded Age, Americans in recent years have had a more nuanced view of the ultra-wealthy getting even richer.
21: You don't see a lot of anger, actually, in the polling at billionaires until fairly recently. So that indicates to me that

0: the average American actually kind of wants to be rich themselves. I think it becomes a problem for a lot of Americans when there's a sense that the system's rigged or that the people at the top are somehow manipulating things to make their lives harder.
1: How much of this is, forgive me, envy? Suppose we all had a minimum income, everybody in the country, that was sufficient. Would we feel better about inequality?
2: We would feel better about inequality if we had the basics, for sure. If everybody had health care, if everybody had a roof over their heads, if everybody had sufficient nutrition, which, by the way, we don't. The thing to say about that is that doing that is quite expensive. I think that there's something fundamentally skewed, demoralizing, corrupting about really extreme inequality. I think a society in which, essentially a society in which there's trillionaires is not going to be a good society, even if everybody has the basics. But, you know, if we could take a step towards making sure that everybody had the basics, then that would be progress.
3: Capitalism rewards winners, those who innovate and create successful businesses and help grow the economy overall. But as those rewards soar beyond our wildest imagination, the question becomes whether there can be too much of a good thing. Whether the system can provide those lavish rewards without leaving the vast majority of us behind, and ultimately, whether the growing gap could put democracy itself at risk. Up next, the growing business of treating menopause and how a change in FDA rules has given it new life.
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6: ABC News, I'm Dave Packer. U.S. Central Command says it completed a third round of strikes this week against Iran. 140 military targets. This in retaliation for Iran attacking another commercial vessel in the Strait of Hormuz. This latest round of strikes, close to the total of the first 2 days of strikes earlier this week combined, so it's a significant increase. Iran made no commitment to stopping the attacks during talks with Oman on Saturday. Life-threatening flash floods have inundated Missouri, one person dead, 200 children rescued from a flooded summer camp, and the threat far from over.
7: A state of emergency in Missouri. Rescue operations are expected to last several days.
8: We do even have people that are still stranded. But they're okay. The roads are washed away. We have a lot of damage.
7: Crawford County Sheriff's Office says one person has died.
6: ABC meteorologist Leslie Lopez. A manhunt in Toronto after a shooting at a popular street festival Saturday night left 2 dead and 6 injured. This is ABC News.
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10: Delta, United, and to a lesser extent, American, are going to probably be the best part of the story this quarter. And I think Delta showed some resilience in that, in the revenue lines, right? And I think, you know, you have to remember, this is a pretty diversified, from a revenue standpoint, company. They have maintenance business that brought in some great double-digit gains. They had cargo, they had loyalty that all sort of brought in gains, and basic lagged a little. But I think generally the story was pretty good on the revenue front. They grew less than United and American, so I think that means they could support some of those higher fares. They were like at 1% seat count growth. We're going to see United, I think, come in closer to 6. We're going to see American around 3-ish. So I think this might be the best part, again, of the revenue story for U.S. Airlines as we get into this earnings season. And one of the challenges, I think, too, in growing a little slower on the capacity front is that some of their costs ballooned a little bit. But look, again, I think they made some good ground. They haven't totally compensated for higher fuel prices.
11: How is a cabin changing within the industry these days?
10: They're focusing on the well-heeled consumer. You're a retiree, you know, and you're, and again, I think, you know, Delta has shown some success on that front. And I would expect you're going to see the same out of United and American, but to a lesser extent.
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22: There is a shortage of opportunities to do that, to go have fun with other people, from sports to live concerts, to nightlife.
21: Take out affordability, it's also a question of access.
22: We've lost something like 2,000 golf courses over the last two decades, 7,000 bars and nightclubs. Americans own more than a million fewer boats. It's expensive to open a new summer camp. It's almost impossible to open a new beachfront resort or marina.
21: The Bureau of Labor Statistics says the U.S. has lost a fifth of its movie theaters and almost a third of its bowling alleys since 2001. I'm Charlie Pellett, Bloomberg Radio.
23: On a recent edition of the Odd Lots podcast, Joe Weisenthal and Tracy Alloway speak with Barclays Global Head of Equities Tactical Strategies, Alexander Altman, on the levered ETF shaking markets all over the world.
24: You specifically use the word terrifying to describe the amount of notional exposure coming from levered ETFs. Can you give us a little bit of context about how big this market actually is now?
25: I'll give you the numbers straight away. And markets are moving really quickly, so these numbers change a lot every day. The number itself is actually not enormously terrifying at all. I would just say the asymptotic growth of the AUM over the past few months has been somewhat sensational. or just it's just meteoric. So just to put some numbers behind that,
0: yeah,
25: if we look at, say, the Korean market, at the beginning of the year, Asia Pacific AUM was somewhere around about 12 or 13 billion. That's now around about 50.
0: Sorry, just wait. The AUM within these levered ETFs.
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25: Okay. 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
25: 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And here in the US, if you take the beginning of April, which was

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1: They've been largely ignored. Menopause. For generations, women were told the physiological changes that come with aging were something they should endure quietly if they were told anything at all. Now that silence is being broken by doctors, celebrity influencers, startups, and investors who see menopause as one of the next big markets in women's health. Our colleague Scarlett Fu brings us the story.
2: It's healthcare for half the world.
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2: It is a $360 billion category.
4: The plain wrong part was it's all over at menopause. Go to the corner, sit in the rocking chair and pull out your knitting needles. That's changed significantly now.
5: Menopause is finally getting its big business moment after decades of being overlooked. Beauty brands, supplement makers, telehealth startups, and investors are all racing to stake their claim on a growing market to provide relief to women whose ovaries stop producing estrogen. But this gold rush raises a key question: which products and services actually help versus those cashing in on confusion?
2: We developed a report on the biggest unmet needs in women's health last year and established a $360 billion ghost market.
5: For Carly Saper, the opportunity is clear. Menopause often hits during women's peak earning years, driving more than $150 billion in global productivity losses and underscoring one of the biggest white spaces in women's health.
2: The market for menopause is specifically a huge market. There's 75 million women in the U.S. today going through menopause. Just by comparison, there's only 400,000 IVF cycles in the U.S. today. And that doesn't mean IVF is a bad place to invest. It just means the solutions have to be relatively expensive for the market size to be venture backable. Whereas in menopause, even a relatively low cost solution, if it's effective, can have a venture outcome.
5: For Naomi Watts, that market gap started as something very personal. At the age of 36, the Oscar-nominated actress was at the precipice of fame, starring in films like Mulholland Drive.
6: I can't believe it. I'm just so excited to be here.
5: The Ring and King Kong. Then she received an unexpected diagnosis.
4: I wasn't getting pregnant. And so a friend said, why don't you go to your doctor and get a blood panel? And I was like, what's a blood panel? I really was so clueless. She said, check your hormones. And I went, okay. So my gynecologist did exactly that. And he then told me the results were looking like I was close to menopause.
5: That diagnosis collided with an industry that has often treated aging women as expendable.
4: There are many times you're told that, you know, you get to a certain age and you're not sexy anymore. And this was told to me. I started my career late and they said, you better get your skates on because, you know, you haven't got many years left. I said, what do you mean? Why? And they said, well, you know, it sort of all finishes at 40. Why? Well, because you're not sexy after that.
5: It would take years for Watts to speak openly about what she was going through.
4: I spent a lot of time feeling the fear and shame and panic about it. And very lonely. I tried to connect with other women, and they would sort of laugh it off and say, oh, don't be silly, you're not in menopause, you're far too young. So the more I sort of tried to connect with people and not get the reaction that I wanted, which was compassion and comfort, it just sort of made me retreat further. It really took 10 years and probably entering into my 50s for me to own that and say, I'm in menopause. I need help.
7: Why do you think menopause has become a consumer category now in the mid-2020s?
2: I think it's in large part thanks to women like Naomi, who have kind of come out of the shadows and shouted from the rooftop and said no more.
5: Watts eventually turned her experience into Stripes, a wellness platform aimed at women in perimenopause and menopause. Kara Kamenev is the CEO of Stripes.
7: How do you build a women's wellness brand that empowers women without monetizing on everything that they might be feeling?
2: This is a pro-aging brand and it was born that way. We do see a lot of kind of legacy brands in the industry who are changing tune. You know, for years, all of the products said, erase time, turn back the clock.
8: They call these age spots.
2: Or the ads had, you know, 25-year-old women and they were purporting to erase 25 years of time. And it was just ridiculous. That's never

0: really been the Stripes proposition. It's about feeling the best that you can feel, embracing where you're at, but improving what you can and being comfortable and confident and happy and supported.
1: Stripes is just one company in a menopause market that is getting more crowded by the day. Even so, investment dollars in women's health barely register. Of the almost $2.9 trillion in funding that investors plowed into the healthcare sector in the first half of the decade, women's health companies received less than 1% of the total. As the menopause economy expands with new products and increased visibility, who is setting the standard for what actually works?
2: It should be American physicians and the medical community. And number two, the FDA, which has a very distinct role mandated by Congress to ensure that if a product makes a medical claim about improving your health, that that claim has to be supported by data.
1: Marty McCarry served as FDA commissioner from March 2025 to May 2026. The former surgeon and professor began his tenure at the FDA intent on reversing long-held medical dogma around the risks of hormone replacement therapy. That reversal became official last November.
3: I'm curious about the overall history of HRT. What were the early days of HRT like?
2: It was extremely popular. Women were experiencing the life-changing benefits in terms of their health, living longer and feeling better with hormone replacement therapy. As long as I've been in medicine, I've heard this dogma, this dictum, that women should avoid hormone replacement therapy after they go through menopause. Researchers said that a study claimed that there was an increased risk of breast cancer, suggesting that a woman had an increased risk of dying of breast cancer. Turns out the study didn't really represent the opportunity that women have to benefit from hormone therapy. But regardless, the FDA piled on with some scary warnings in 2003. And so for the last 22 years, before we tackled this at the FDA, women had been talked out of it, but the mantra that women should avoid it at all costs took on a life of its own and sadly scared away a generation of women. Some call it the lost generation. Approximately 50 million women over 23 years who were denied, talked out of, or never offered hormone replacement therapy because of that dogma in the field. I consider it to be one of the greatest mistakes of modern medicine.
4: The FDA is taking action.
1: So during his brief tenure, McCarry took a major step towards fixing this.
2: I immediately convened experts and tackled this issue, and we told women the truth nationwide. We removed black box warnings that were not supported by the data, and we described the profound short-term and long-term health benefits that ultimately are good for public health.
5: I think there's a lot of relief because so many women who are experiencing the symptoms are really relying on the FDA to tell them if they should be taking HRT or not, are now going to see that they should access HRT and have the care that they deserve and need.
1: Under McCarry, the FDA's move helped to advance a medical conversation stunted by stigmatization over the past two decades. Just in the past 5 years, progesterone-containing HRT prescriptions for women aged 45 and older have more than tripled, and prescribing rates have increased more than 19% since the FDA's label change.
2: And in the past, this was a taboo topic. Women would be embarrassed to talk about it. If they brought it up with their doctor, they would sort of be dismissed. And now you're seeing a national conversation emerge where very respected leaders around the world are saying, look, when I go through menopause in the next few years, this is what I intend to do, or this has changed my life.
1: The FDA's actions may be helping to remove some of the stigma of menopause, but the healthcare industry has to catch up in preparing professionals to address women's changing needs.
5: Only 20% of residency programs in the U.S. have a formal menopause track. So we're seeing that providers are lacking education on how to treat women going through menopause. This is a huge gap that allows for innovation to come in by democratizing access to menopause care.
6: There are very few people trained in the science and medicine of midlife care for women, and essentially they treat you the wrong way. So the opportunity that I saw was to create a company that would give great women's health care, focusing on hormones, to women covered by insurance, because it shouldn't be that you have to go to a concierge doctor like I did and pay $1,500 in order to get this care.
1: That idea became Midi Health, a telehealth company started by Joanna Strober, focused on midlife women's healthcare. It reached a $1 billion valuation back in February, the first menopause company to do so.
6: I was around in my late 40s. I was suffering from anxiety and heart issues and gaining weight, all the things. I went to a primary care provider, and that primary care provider sent me to therapy. They gave me a sleep test and said that I had perhaps sleep apnea. They also gave me an antidepressant medication. So I eventually, after about a year, found a concierge doctor who was specialist in women's health. And within 2 weeks, she cleared up all of the issues that I was experiencing. We're sending people to get colonoscopies. We're sending people to get blood tests. But we're basically creating a care layer of expert women's health providers. None of that requires in-person. It can all be done online.
7: How do you separate durable medical demand from the hype and the excitement that surrounds menopause?
6: 35 and 65 is one of the biggest care gaps that we have. Essentially, there's a lot of focus on babies, and then there's a lot of focus on geriatric care, and we have this huge gap of care in between. And what people have realized is that this gap of women has been dramatically underserved.
7: What do investors misunderstand about menopause, and how do you think that that's evolved or changed over the years?
6: So I think there's a perspective that menopause is a moment, and you're going to take care of people in that moment. But we've learned that menopause care is, it's both symptoms and preventive care for a 30-year period of time. So women might come to us in their 30s having had a baby and their hair is falling out and they're having some anxiety. They come to us in their 40s because they're having symptoms of perimenopause and menopause. They're not sleeping. They're having anxiety. And then in their 50s, they're worried about their bones and they're worried about cardiovascular disease and what can I do to age healthier. So we're finding women start with us for one thing and they stay with us for many, many years.
1: The same conditions that make menopause a promising market also make it a confusing one. As products, clinics, and wellness claims multiply, the challenge for women will be figuring out what kind of help they can trust.
3: There are many companies out there claiming to treat menopause symptoms, either in the short term or in the long term. What should women look for in buying certain products? How do they distinguish between something that's real versus something that just claims to do the trick?
2: I think in every industry, there are products out there that just don't survive because they don't live up to the claims. Look for the FDA brand. It's one of the greatest brands in the world. A product does not have that brand, I'd run it by your doctor.
8: That does it for this edition of Bloomberg Wall Street Week. I'm David Westin. 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
10: From ABC News, I'm Dave Packer. Fresh U.S. attacks on Iran after another cargo ship was targeted in the Strait of Hormuz has sent come. In a social media post, Defense Secretary Pete Hegseth saying Iran made a poor choice, now they pay. One person reported missing from the container ship, a fire on board, the vessel's engines inoperable, and Iran threatening President Trump directly.
11: The president is issuing this new threat against Iran, posting that 1,000 missiles are locked and loaded and aimed at Iran, with thousands more to immediately follow if the Iranian government acts on its threat to assassinate or attempt to assassinate him. And he goes further, adding that orders have already been given and the U.S. military is ready, willing, and able to completely decimate and destroy all areas of Iran.
10: ABC's Selena Wang. A Saturday night vigil in Houston for Lorenzo Salgado Abrejo. The 52-year-old husband and father of three who built houses in Houston was shot and killed by an ICE agent Tuesday morning while he was on his way to work. Congressman Christian Menefee.
12: We are not at war. Lorenzo Salgado Abrejo was not a casualty. He is a human being who was murdered by our government.
10: Agents claim Arejo tried to use his vehicle to hit them. Witnesses dispute that account. California firefighters launching a massive air and ground attack on the fast-moving Summit Fire in Los Angeles County. U.S. Forest Service spokesman John Miller said the aircraft are a big help for crews on the ground.
13: We've been able to use retardant aircraft during the day, and we used night-flying helicopters from the Forest Service, CAL FIRE, and Los Angeles County Fire Department overnight.
10: Evacuation orders and warnings were issued Friday.
14: Dangerous flash flooding from Arkansas to West Virginia. A state of emergency in Missouri as hundreds of people were rescued after catastrophic flooding. Nearly a foot of rain fell in some areas, and more is on the way. You're listening to ABC News.
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14: Dozens of images, documents, and videos in the Pentagon's latest release of UFO files. ABC's Olivia Rubin is in Washington with more.
11: In another instance, a service member reporting an object he said, quote, had flight characteristics unlike anything I'd seen in my 28 years of service. And while the videos definitely appear strange, there's no information here on what those objects actually are. Certainly no proof of alien life contained in these documents. The Pentagon says more files are coming.
14: Strongly considering running for president based on being detained by armed Israeli settlers this week in the West Bank, Congressman Ro Khanna, California Democrat, ABC's Chuck Sievertson.
17: Israeli settlers were blocking a road in the West Bank Thursday, says Khanna.
18: These hoodlums come in with machine guns, an M4, an American-made machine gun, and they detain us. They block off the road. And then they call the IDF, and the IDF is on their side.
17: Accusing Israel of genocide and apartheid, Khanna says he's considering running for president.
18: We need a new moral direction in our party.
17: Israeli military says after a report about civilians blocking a road, soldiers showed up and cleared them away.
14: The main Democratic Party will hold a nominating convention on Saturday, July 25th in Bangor to choose a new U.S. Senate candidate after Graham Plattner formally withdrew from the race. Plattner withdrew Friday after facing a sexual assault allegation that he's denied. The party chair says, our laws never really anticipated this unusual circumstance. Dave Packer, ABC News.
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21: Is it a sea change for the rates are going higher crew?
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25: On the latest Balance of Power podcast, we talk with Trita Parsi from the Quincy Institute for Responsible Statecraft, as President Trump says the ceasefire with Iran is over.
26: It's not that there is an impossibility to get back to talks. There already seems to be some significant efforts. It's that this memorandum period was supposed to be used to actually help build some confidence between the two sides so they could strike a final deal. But so far, it seems that this effort has been a confidence depleting effort rather than a confidence building period. And that's very problematic because ultimately that makes it more difficult to get a lasting deal at the end of this.
27: Uh-huh. President called the regime scum this week, among other interesting names. Clearly, there's no trust on our side of things, and that's probably deserved. Do you believe or expect that Iran will trust Jared Kushner and Steve Witkoff enough to make a deal?
26: No, I don't think either side is going to trust the other. And as you mentioned, the U.S. has now attacked Iran twice in the midst of negotiations. including killing their supreme leader. So trust is beyond what we can expect, but one can trust the incentive and interest of the other side to be a guide of how they will act. And if there is a deal that actually is good for both sides and it's better than the alternative, then you can trust that they will follow their own self-interest in a rational way and stick to it. That's the sweet spot that the two countries have to find.
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3: The last few weeks have been kind of spellbinding. Andy Burnham won a by-election, he became an MP, and within weeks of that, he's going to be Prime Minister. We're in an extraordinary period, and because it's moving so fast, you can lose how astonishing it is.
2: Steve Richards, podcaster and UK political commentator.
4: Nigel Farage has definitely been an actor in this Labour drama, hasn't he?
3: Reform have been ahead in opinion polls in Britain for a long time now, and part of his task is to turn that round. I think what he will try and do is become the figure. All those who want to stop Farage becoming Prime Minister feel okay about coalescing around.
2: From Bloomberg Weekend, this is the Michelle Hussein Show. I'm Michelle Hussein. We did a UK politics episode here a few weeks ago, but so much has happened since that it was time to return. A new Prime Minister, Andy Burnham, looks set to soon be seen walking up Downing Street and taking the reins of power. Part of the background to that, the Labour Party deciding to replace its leader mid-term, has been the rise of Nigel Farage. And this has been a week when he has again dominated the headlines. There's been scrutiny of his donors, his benefits, his property portfolio. And he has responded to that by calling for a rerun of the contest for his parliamentary seat. So there is a lot happening in British politics right now. Labour is hoping to look refreshed and revived through bringing in Andy Burnham, someone who was until recently the mayor of one of England's great cities. I interviewed him when he was in that role in Manchester. He talked about his ambition, his responsibilities, his sense of mission. He was very far then from being a national leader. I've been thinking too of the change in Keir Starmer's fortunes. From the moment that we stood together on a TV debate stage days before the last UK general election, only 2 years ago. But he had the wind in his sails then. He was the coming man. Taking us through all of this is Steve Richards, longtime political commentator and now podcaster, host of Rock and Roll Politics, a podcast with a loyal army of listeners who he calls the cooperative. Steve is particularly knowledgeable about Labour politics and leaders. He's the author of many books. Some of them were on the table when he came into the studio, and I've put details in the show notes. And do have a look at Bloomberg.com/Michelle, because that is where you will find my notes and reflections on each and every episode, including what I read before and after the conversations. And this time with Steve, we begin with his writing and a very early observation of British politics. I'm sure we're going to talk about characters in the present day, one in particular.
3: Yeah, exactly.
4: There's a great story that you share about Wilson and seeing him have an egg thrown at him way he responded to it.
3: Yeah, it's an absolutely, for me, a moment where politics came alive. I was there.
4: Yeah.
3: And I was very young and It was just so exciting.
4: And the
3: it was electric.
4: Effect, it seems to bring him alive.
3: He was
4: such a horrible
3: soporific.
4: Experience.
3: He looked about 90, and this happened, and he changed, came about 30 years younger, and the whole mood of the hall changed. And I was about 10 or 11, but I found it fascinating. Mm. I can do it with the Harold Wilson impersonation, but it will be lost on most of your audience.
4: God, share it with me now, though. I want
3: to
4: hear
3: he
4: it.
3: So he sort of looked up with this egg down him and said, "Now, here we have 6 months of a Labour government, which goes to show you could only afford to throw eggs under a Labour government." And the whole audience laughed and erupted. And the, as I say, Wilson looked about 50 compared to 90. And it's the humour as a power of leadership.
4: And the presence of mind.
3: And to act quickly.
4: Yes.
3: Exactly right.
4: Because he's before the social media era, but hearing you describe that, I can imagine him in the era of being doorstepped with a camera and having phones in your face all the time.
3: Yeah, exactly, exactly.
4: Steve, I wanted to start with the theme of your latest book, Turning Points, because it is about moments of crisis or change. Some of them are British political crises. Some of them are international, the decision to go to war in Iraq, the pandemic, the global financial crash. But it made me wonder about something relating to now. Technically, what we're about to see is effectively a handover from one Labour prime minister to another. But do you think it could be more than that? Do you think that this transition could actually be a turning point for Britain?
3: I think it could, and it's not automatic. When there is a change of prime minister mid-term, the external challenges remain the same. A lot of the government remains the same. But in this case, the rise of Andy Burnham, it could be, because he has got a very clear agenda for what has gone wrong with the British state and how Britain is governed. And how he wants to put it right. Now, if he, and it's a big if he implements his plan, this will be a turning point. And no one quite knows in advance how a prime minister is going to perform. But certainly his ideas, partly learned from when he left Westminster many years ago, has the potential to be transformative.
4: This great rebalancing of power, the biggest rebalancing of power in British history or recent British history, which he has stated. Now, we don't have very much detail on that, but, and I have, and you have much more than me, heard people who are about to lead or want to lead, you know, making these big speeches. I'll reduce welfare spending. I'll build more houses. But you think there is something more fundamental that he wants to do?
3: Yeah. So one qualification in British politics, quite often, leaders who are about to become prime minister, whatever the context, often claim their big idea is a change in the way power is exercised. I think the difference here is Andy Burnham means it. I think his experience of being a mayor of Greater Manchester, where he saw certainly in transport, the power of local leadership translating into an actual policy development means that he thinks this is a way forward. And I think he's got views also on the way the British state has become pretty dysfunctional more widely beyond the need to devolve power. He calls it the outsourced state. A lot of Britain is run by unelected agencies and private companies, and the paths of accountability and responsibility are so blurred. It's very hard for a government to get anything done. Now, how he finds the money to deal with this is a huge, huge question.
4: And we're going to dig into all of that, the ideas and how to implement them and what they'll cost. But I want to talk for a moment about how the UK got to this point in time where a prime minister who won a huge majority less than 2 years ago ends up being booted out by his own party. Now, you're really plugged into Labour politics in particular. Your son-in-law are both MPs. Your daughter is a political advisor too. When did you first start hearing that Starmer was in serious trouble with his own MPs?
3: Well, not from any of them.
4: I find that hard to believe.
3: No, seriously.
4: They're careful what they tell you in case it ends up on air.
3: Really, really careful. I think they see me as an irritant, to be honest, because I just have my own views. I mean, and my view is that he was in trouble from quite early on. Leadership requires sort of titanic qualities. And he came into politics very late and didn't have many of those titanic qualities. He had a few: resilience, when he chose to have a dogged attention to policy detail. But I don't think he understood how you had to work a government, how to liaise with his MPs, who became antagonistic quite early on. Some of them, anyway.
4: Should Starmer ever have been leader of the Labour Party then? What would you give him credit for?
3: Well, on one level, it's fascinating, because here is someone who not only led Labour to a victory, but a landslide election victory. And Labour don't win many general elections in Britain. So that was an achievement. There's no doubt about it. And if you step back from all the noise, there were also policy reforms of some considerable significance. The National Health Service is in a better place now, measurably, than it was. And I think the economy is more stable than it was. But, you know, to be honest, after the 14 years of pretty wild rule, the Liz Truss premiership, the Boris Johnson premiership, I think the anti-Tory mood was set. And he'll hate me for saying this, but the degree to which Keir Starmer brought about that victory is questionable. I think Boris Johnson, Liz Truss, and others helped Labour return with that landslide
4: majority.
3: They
4: lost the election. The Conservatives lost the election rather than Labour winning it. He did, however, transform the party in the minds of those who were very against it during the Jeremy Corbyn years. And that period, Andy Burnham sat out because he was running Greater Manchester in that time. Is that an achievement, in your view, that Starmer did put the party in a position where people who had turned against them completely...
3: It was partly an achievement and partly a problem. Here's why. The achievement was, very quickly, he took control of the Labour Party. The Labour Party is really hard to control. And I see Neil Kinnock, who led Labour in the 1980s and really had to change Labour from the doldrums of absolute election slaughters. And Neil Kinnock says to me, I won't use the swear words he put in as well, but he said, how the hell did he do this? You know, it took Neil Kinnock 9 years. Very quickly, Keir Starmer had the levers of power in the Labour Party. However, in the way he became a very authoritarian leader, expelling people who challenged what he and his then chief advisor, Morgan McSweeney, regarded as the only acceptable route to take, the sort of sacking of various ministers on the so-called soft left of the Labour Party, ended up giving those very victims more power than they've ever possessed before.
4: More from my conversation with UK political commentator Steve Richards coming up. I'm Michelle Hussein, and this is Bloomberg.
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30: This is 120 times revenues. And, you know, it's even if you look at the company's projection, I mean, they're already borrowing money. You look at the company's projection, they're going to be cash flow negative for years to come. And here's the worst part of SpaceX, which I don't want to engage in the Captain Obvious thinking, but the thing everyone should consider, and that is the staggered lockup that we're now, the unlock that we're looking at.
29: Yeah.
30: Okay, starting from next month when the quarterly earnings come out, 20% of the shares come unlocked shortly thereafter. And then there's a whole series of unlocks, 7% every 20 or 30 days. By December, 100% of the shares will be freely floating. The important point that investors should understand is even without any change in the fundamentals, when you go from a 5% float to 100% right. float,
29: George, in the old days, when you would take a two-hour lunch at Lockover's and you used to hold court there off the bar, but in the old days, when a company went public, it like took its shares public and maybe they had a little stub that kept private. Now we're unloading 5% of the public. To me, it's manipulative. Should regulators step in and get the initial public offering market back to a normal segmentation?
30: 100%. It's not a question of what's legal or illegal. It's just not right. Society is not well served by allowing this. Grandma's 401k is the exit liquidity for this manipulation. And I think the regulators are asleep at the wheel.
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4: I'm Michelle Hussein, and you're listening to some highlights of the Michelle Hussein Show podcast on Bloomberg Radio. This week, it's the political commentator and podcaster Steve Richards about the UK's upcoming change in leadership. Book, the Prime Minister, you have a very useful checklist for if the country is looking to elect a Prime Minister, he or she must have the following qualifications. And the first one you put on the list is he or she must be a political teacher.
3: Yeah.
4: Which I thought teacher was a really interesting word to use here.
3: Yeah.
4: What do you mean by it? And is Andy Burnham a political teacher?
3: Yeah, a political teacher is absolutely essential because policies erupt around voters all the time. And what many aspiring leaders forget to do is explain why they are doing what they're doing. And more widely, you have to then explain how that policy fits into the rest of your government's policies, and then frame an overall sense of purpose and mission. And teaching can take kind of many different forms. President Trump is a teacher in his own way.
4: In his mastery of social media?
3: In his hunger to be the main commentator on his own leadership. And so he is an around-the-clock commentator. Now, he does it in a very eccentric way, but he is there explaining what he's doing and why he's doing it all the time. Now, Andy Burnham is a completely different political character, but he too is, I think, a teacher. I say I think because you never wholly know until they get into the position of ultimate power, president, prime minister. But I think he is one of those who is conscious all the time. He needs to be in a never-ending dialogue with voters. His social media videos are brilliant. Now, whether it's going to be quite challenging. So devolution, his big theme, is a quite dry topic. So he has to make it exciting. So the big test of his teaching capacity is to come. But the great election winners and those who remain in power for a long time are political teachers.
4: So it's interesting that you think he is that. And obviously, he's had a significant experience in Greater Manchester for nearly a decade. He's grown in that job, no doubt, but it's worth reminding everyone that he ran for the Labour leadership twice before and lost. And you, when you interviewed him a couple of years ago now, you did put this criticism to him that he has been seen as a bit of a shapeshifter, loyal to Tony Blair, loyal to Gordon Brown, not necessarily willing to go up against Jeremy Corbyn.
3: Yeah.
4: He had an answer for you.
3: Yeah. I mean, it was quite interesting. He said, I was always to the left of New Labour.
4: This means essentially to the left of Tony Blair.
3: Yeah. Yeah. So this is his own definition of who he is and always was. And I have some sympathy with him about this. As you know, there's a joke doing the rounds about someone going into the pub who's a Blairite, a Brownite, a Corbynista, hello, Andy Burnham. But looking back to that period, there were lots of people who came into Parliament during the Tony Blair period who were ambitious and wanted to get into Tony Blair's government. And they hadn't always been where Tony Blair was. And they moved with the times and then they moved again. Lots of people do that. So I think probably his self description of being to the left economically, but small c conservative on issues like crime and immigration is probably an accurate place to start in trying to understand him.
4: So let's dig into what he's done in Manchester, his record, and the idea that Manchesterism is the new political philosophy that he will bring to the government of the UK. A version of what he's achieved in Manchester. Can you explain it with reference to the buses? What did he do?
3: Yeah.
4: The terminology is significant.
3: Yeah. The terminology is really significant. And I made a mistake in that interview I did. I said, so you've become much more enthusiastic about public ownership. He uses the term public control. So what happened in Greater Manchester, and it had already begun before he got there, and he's been criticised for that as well. But I think that's unfair because, you know, it's not his fault that good things were happening. It's how did he adapt to it when he got there? And so the buses were privatised, which meant only the routes that were profitable were run with any kind of regularity. There's trams in Manchester. They were completely disconnected from other transport services. So they connected the whole thing. and they regulate it. Fares were kept to a minimum. You could have a ticket where you could go from one form of transport, a bus, to another, the trams, as happens in London. And I remember the day it all was interconnected. He did one of his very clever pieces to camera on social media, and it felt exciting. Now, that's not the same as renationalisation, because the private sector is still involved.
4: They get a franchise.
3: They get a franchise, but it's regulated and coordinated.
4: And they're forced to go to places which they might not have chosen to go to route-wise because it wasn't profitable.
3: Exactly.
4: But I think passenger numbers have risen. Passenger numbers have risen.
3: Revenue, therefore, goes up. And it generates growth because people can move around more efficiently. And the key thing, and this is where it works, I think, is these mayors are accountable for this. So if it had gone wrong, Burnham would have been a disaster area. The fact that it worked meant he was incredibly popular in Greater Manchester. And so it is about how you work with the private sector in different ways. Now, the big test is whether you can extend it across a whole country with different sized conurbations and all of that. And that's a huge question.
4: And not just in transport, in lots of other
3: areas.
4: There's this pamphlet that was released in this critical period of a few weeks ago as Labour was mulling a new leader called the Productive State, which I think is known to be an influence. It comes from a group of MPs and Andy Burnham's endorsed this position. The Productive State, a framework for Manchesterism, which says that what's been done with buses could be done for water and energy. I mean, the idea is not just to make services better, but also to bring down the cost of living. Again, something that everyone wants to do everywhere in the world. I think what's interesting about this paper, and which I hadn't really thought about in this way till it spelt it out, is that it says that the high cost of essentials in the UK is not just about individual household budgets. It puts pressure on public spending because the welfare state has to cushion the blow of that. But the money it spends on housing benefit goes to landlords, or the money it might spend on energy bills goes to the energy companies. The state ameliorates without ever being permitted to cure directly. This is the fiscal escalator we are trapped on.
3: Yeah.
4: And there's clearly a problem there, but it feels like an immense one to solve.
3: It really does. I think this is what he means by this phrase, the outsourced state. Because how do you, to use another very popular phrase in British politics, take back control or a degree of control. And you're right to suggest or imply that with transport, to some extent, it's easy because the sums involved aren't huge. I mean, buses are relatively cheap to run. The challenge with something like water is massive because the truth is there has been underinvestment in water since the privatisation and before they were privatised.
4: Where do you think those sums that will be necessary will come from? Because the choice could largely be taxation or it could be borrowing.
3: Yeah.
4: He has said he will stick to the current government's rules, which limit borrowing for day-to-day spending. So, I mean, what are you expecting? More taxation or more borrowing or a mix?
3: There's going to have to be more taxation. I mean, if you look at what he has been saying, and I think at this point we do have to follow what he has been saying and assume he means it. So one of the things he has said is that he's going to initiate the biggest council house building program for decades. We know he wants to speed up plans for a national social care system. When he was health secretary, he had devised one and was going to fund it through various means, which got labeled as the death tax, because it was about inheritance tax.
4: A tax on people's estates.
3: Exactly, yeah. So then we look at the demands for defence spending, which seem to go up and up on a kind of near daily basis. And we haven't even got to water. So these are huge things. We also know that he's publicly said he will stick to the fiscal rules, although he's indicated in the past that they need to be looked at again. But I don't think he has the space to look at them again at the beginning. There is a fear in Britain of every incoming prime minister of having a Liz Truss experience. Liz Truss, prime minister for a month, the markets went bonkers and she was out. And so therefore, I think he will have to and will, I think, put up taxes. And how he does that will be very interesting, who he targets, because these midterm prime ministers are constrained. They haven't won an election. So he's working on a parliament elected on Labour's manifesto at the last general election, which ruled out quite a lot of tax rises.
4: Well, or he's in the position where he doesn't have to have an election for another 3 years.
3: Yeah.
4: And he could do with that time.
3: Yeah.
4: And you know, try and show a record that enables people to elect him at that point.
3: Yeah, that is probably what he will do. It's quite hard, if you're a prime minister, to give up a House of Commons where you have a majority of way over 100, which is huge in British politics. Most prime ministers would die for this kind of majority. However, this will be a running theme. It always is with incoming prime ministers. And the one advantage it would give Andy Burnham if he were to hold and win a general election is he would then be freer to pursue his own agenda on all these issues, giving away power from the centre to the local tax. He would have more flexibility. Mind you, going into an election, saying you're going to change that is a risk as well. As ever with leadership, he faces thousands of dilemmas.
4: More from my conversation with UK political commentator Steve Richards coming up. I'm Michelle Hussein, and this is Bloomberg.
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1: ABC News, I'm Dave Packer. The U.S. launching new attacks on Iran overnight after another cargo ship was targeted in the Strait of Hormuz has sent calm. In a social media post, one person reported missing from the container ship, a fire on board. A bipartisan bill to help more Americans buy homes became law of the land. That despite President Trump's refusal to sign it, trying to use it as a bargaining chip for his voting security bill. The housing bill had a veto-proof majority in Congress. Democratic Congresswoman Maxine Waters.
2: We have a housing crisis in this country. People cannot afford the down payment on housing. The rent is too high, and families are left, many of them, on the street.
1: A Saturday night vigil in Houston for Lorenzo Salgado Abrejo. The 52-year-old husband and father of three who built houses in Houston was shot and killed by an ICE agent Tuesday morning while he was on his way to work. Agents claim Arejo tried to use his vehicle to hit them. Witnesses dispute that. This is ABC News.
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19: Delta, United, and to a lesser extent, American, are going to probably be the best part of the story this quarter. And I think Delta showed some resilience in that, in the revenue lines, right? And I think, you know, you have to remember, this is a pretty diversified, from a revenue standpoint, company. They have maintenance business that brought in some great double-digit gains. They had cargo, they had loyalty that all sort of brought in gains, and basic lagged a little. But I think generally the story was pretty good on the revenue front. They grew less than United and American, so I think that means they could support some of those higher fares. They were like at 1% seat count growth. We're going to see United, I think, come in closer to 6. We're going to see American around 3-ish. So I think this might be the best part, again, of the revenue story for U.S. Airlines as we get into this earnings season. And one of the challenges, I think, too, in growing a little slower on the capacity front is that some of their costs ballooned a little bit. But look, again, I think they made some good ground. They haven't totally compensated for higher fuel prices.
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19: They're focusing on the well-heeled consumer. You're a retiree, you know, and you're, and again, I think, you know, Delta has shown some success on that front. And I would expect you're going to see the same out of United and American, but to a lesser extent.
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35: This is a Bloomberg Money Minute. Thinking about buying a diamond ring for your sweetheart? Prices could be heading lower. Industry giant De Beers is said to have made some of the deepest price cuts ever to the diamonds it sells. It's a far cry from the company's famous pitch.
36: The diamond engagement ring. How else could 2 months' salary last forever? A diamond is forever. De Beers.
35: Now, that 2 month salary might stretch a little further, and price cuts could mean deals for diamond shoppers. The $80 billion industry has been under severe strain. The move from the world's biggest diamond miner comes as luxury spending slows, and lab-grown diamonds continue to rise in popularity. Tariffs in the U.S. and the Middle East conflict have added even more pain for the industry. De Beers produced fewer than 22 million carats last year. That's down from almost 35 million carats 4 years ago. The exact scale of the price cuts from De Beers is not immediately clear. Courtney Donahoe, Bloomberg Radio.
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37: These technical talks continue. I think the most likely the substantive part of those will be focused on the Strait of Hormuz. Obviously, where over the past few days we've seen these repeated clashes, despite ostensibly the status of the ceasefire remaining in effect. Of course, we did have that comment from Trump the other day, saying that to him it was dead, but quickly followed with the caveat that those talks would continue. So a strange kind of liminal phase. For now, it does seem that the active hostilities have eased again, and with that, some trickles through the strait, the waterway. But the still lots of hurdles ahead of the diplomacy.
21: So we are seeing a little bit of movement then through the Strait of Hormuz. We are seeing NYMEX crude oil down a bit this morning. So is there some hope that traffic is moving again, or will at least in the near term?
37: Exactly. In the near term, you know, short of another flaring up of those tensions and more strikes, I think we're likely to see some owners, crews with a higher risk appetite be willing to take the risks. They've also got to decide, do they take the northern route along the Iranian coast in cooperation with the Iranian authorities, or do they defy that order from the Iranians and try to take the southern route and go dark and avoid detection? So two quite different ways to go about it. In general, the hostilities are going to cut the willingness to do that.
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3: I'm Michelle Hussein, and you're listening to some highlights of the Michelle Hussein Show podcast on Bloomberg Radio. This week, it's the political commentator and podcaster Steve Richards about the UK's upcoming change in leadership. It's interesting that you don't think he'll go for more borrowing, because you could make the argument for borrowing and say it's not for day-to-day spending, it's for investing in the future.
4: Yeah.
3: And in this Productive State pamphlet, that's essentially the argument they put, that it's not going to be the same kind of borrowing in the past. And therefore, it is something that the bond markets could buy into.
4: It's quite interesting, because Rachel Reeves, the current chancellor, who will lose her job when Andy Burnham comes in, he'll appoint a new chancellor, did change her very rigid fiscal rules on capital spending, investment in infrastructure. So they have a bit of flexibility there already. And you are right that some of those who are very influential on him, people who were in the cabinet under Keir Starmer, who sometimes got sacked from his cabinet, have been arguing that the markets will be okay if you can show you are borrowing to invest in a way that actually will raise revenue and be part of this so-called productive state. So they might try and go a bit further, but they already have a bit more room than many realize, because Rachel Reeves did revise this. She's cross she hasn't got credit for it, but there it is. They've got more room to borrow if they want to. But the lesson of the past is that these Labour chancellors who have sought to reassure, it all tends to implode in quite dramatic ways. Rachel Reeves being an example. So the totemic policy for Rachel Reeves was cutting the winter fuel allowance for pensioners in Britain. And actually, she did it to appear strong and iron chancellor, and it's gone terribly wrong for her. So there are risks of caution as well.
3: Nigel Farage has definitely been an actor in this Labour drama, hasn't he? In that it's the prospect of him on course to be the next Prime Minister that has driven many Labour MPs to be as against Starmer as they turned out. What do you think Andy Burnham's strategy is for beating Farage? Is it to portray him as being beyond the pale? Is it more of a wooing back the reform voter, in which he possibly risks alienating those who've gone to the Greens?
4: In the by-election that he won, reform was the main opponent. And his strategy there was hardly to reference them, certainly not to make attacks on Nigel Farage at all. And at the moment, there is plenty of ammunition to attack Nigel Farage. But he didn't do it. He just focused on trying to attract a coalition of support around him. And I think he will begin with that as Prime Minister, inevitably, certainly if reform is the main opposition by the time of a general election. That can't work. He will have to
3: go on the attack. But go on the attack in what way? What would you advise? Is it to try and portray Farage as racist? Or because there's also another party now, Restore, which is to the right of reform. What would you suggest is the tack to take?
4: I think what he will try and do is become the figure where all those who want to stop Farage becoming Prime Minister feel okay about coalescing around. One of the problems Keir Starmer had was that he had alienated quite a few on the left who went to the Greens, and quite a few who have gone to reform. And Burnham will hope he's an attractive enough public figure that they all feel okay about him. Now, whether this will work will partly depend on how successful he is, of course. And if he's not, who knows what will then follow. But you are right to say, I think, one of the many driving forces behind this astonishing rise from not being in the House of Commons to being Prime Minister

0: is this, have we found a figure who can stop Nigel Farage, the other good communicator in British politics, not brilliant, but good. And before Burnham came, the best amongst the party leaders. And it was very interesting in the by-election. Nigel Farage was there quite a lot. And I've always thought what a great communicator he is. He has the knack of appearing to have a conversation. Although I think he was a bit rude to you, famously, I think, when you interviewed him. But in that by-election, a bit like actually when he was with you, I thought he looked ill at ease somehow in his slightly old-fashioned double-breasted suit. He couldn't hide the fact that he was uneasy about their choice of candidate. And I thought, is he such a brilliant communicator?
1: Nigel Farage has got this continuing relationship with Donald Trump. And of course, one area in which Andy Burnham is completely untested is foreign policy. How do you think he'll fare? Do you think his... Well, how will he deal with Donald Trump? Let's just get to that. Because Trump's already been quite dismissive.
0: Very dismissive.
1: He's a mayor of a town.
0: Yeah, very dismissive about who he sees as a rather pathetic figure. It's not at all unusual for a British prime minister new to the job to have no feel for foreign affairs whatsoever. That applied to Margaret Thatcher, who formed a very close relationship with Reagan. It applied to Tony Blair. We've talked about how foreign affairs sucked him up. America, Clinton, Bush, Iraq, Europe, none of them came in with any feel whatsoever for foreign affairs. And then foreign affairs absolutely sucked up their energy and attention. And this will happen to Andy Burnham. So he will have to adapt quickly. I think we will have to wait and see.
1: What would you advise him, though? Would you say
0: with Trump?
1: Be bold, as your advice is in other areas?
0: Well, if you look back at how Starmer really went out of his way to woo Trump, he got another state visit, and he hasn't got much out, to put it at best. But I think what Burnham will try and do is, I think there will be a renewed focus on Britain's relationship with Europe, which, to give Starmer credit for, there was this what they call a reset. Relations are much better now with Britain and other European leaders. I think Burnham will want to intensify that. We know that he is passionately pro-European, and he has said he wants Britain to go back into the European Union in his lifetime. I mean, he's quite young, so that's not a big specific commitment. But I think there will be quite a lot of focus on that. But yeah, he will try. He will be very nice to Trump. He can be charming. He's learned how to be a rather charming public figure. And when they have one of their famous meetings on that White House sofa, I think he will manage that absolutely fine.
1: Steve, finally, he clearly has the support of scores of MPs on his own side. We could see that the moment he walked into Westminster and they were all gathered there to receive him. But we also know that this is a pretty fickle group of MPs, isn't it? Like, a lot of them were elected 2 years ago. They turned on the man who led them to that victory pretty swiftly. Do you think that could be something he can't take for granted, having his own MPs on side? You try to do something
0: Definitely.
1: Big, there's loads of people who come to you and say why you can't do it.
0: Yeah. For viewers and listeners who don't know, he arrived in Parliament the Monday after he won this by-election, and hundreds of Labour MPs gathered to be photographed with him. And I saw some of those Labour MPs and I thought, I'm tempted to tell Andy Burnham what they were saying about him just months ago. They weren't all avid fans then. And you are right. This is a very hard parliamentary Labour Party to manage. There are a lot of Labour MPs with seats with very tiny majorities. And if it goes wrong, they will turn. The way in British politics and in other countries too, in America, so the authority of a president, the authority of a prime minister is partly dependent on the opinion polls and whether they are doing well. Keir Starmer lost authority ultimately because Labour were being slaughtered in elections and in the opinion polls. So part of Burnham's authority is Labour MPs hope he's going to be popular. And if that isn't the case, I'm sure he'll get a honeymoon. A lot of them will turn. And there are specific policy areas where he will have to engage with them, welfare reform being one example. But I think he'll be quite good at engaging with them. But yeah, you are right to point out that MPs increasingly are fickle in all parties. They reform people will turn on Farage, Conservatives on their leaders if they are unpopular. So the stakes for Burnham to stay, he's at the moment Labour's most popular politician. He needs to keep that position because that's from where a lot of his authority is derived.
1: And he needs to make Nigel Farage less popular.
0: He needs
1: those opinion polls to turn, the ones which put Farage on course to be the next Prime Minister.
0: That is the context. Reform have been ahead in opinion polls in Britain for a long time now. And part of his task is to turn that round. And if he pulls it off, he will continue to have authority. But a lot of MPs won't get jobs in the Burnham administration, so they'll won't be thrilled and things. It's very hard to manage a parliamentary party in a modern era where loyalty to leadership is not a given.
1: Are you looking forward to this period? Do you feel as a commentator you've got more of a spring in your step?
0: Well, politics is endlessly fascinating because it's human beings trying to do things that you would otherwise determine by war. But I think we're in an extraordinary period. And because it's moving so fast, you can lose how astonishing it is. You know, Labour have never dumped a leader, never. And here it is doing so in dramatic circumstances. So, it's going to be absolutely compelling.
1: Interesting times. Steve Richards, thank you so much.
0: Thank you very much.
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5: From ABC News, I'm Dave Packer. U.S. Central Command says it completed a third round of strikes this week against Iran. 140 military targets, this in retaliation for Iran attacking another commercial vessel in the Strait of Hormuz. Iran made no commitment to stopping the attacks during talks with Oman Saturday. And on Saturday, U.S. Ambassador to Israel Mike Huckabee telling Fox News that Israeli intelligence tipped off the U.S. to a very specific plot to assassinate President Trump. As ABC Chief Global Affairs Correspondent Martha Raddatz tells us, that contradicts what the president said.
6: Trump has been considered a target since his first term, saying he was a top target for the Iranians.
7: I'm number one on the kill list for Iran.
6: When he took out the top Iranian IRGC commander in a drone strike, reports this week said Israel provided intelligence about a new plot against Trump, but the president is pushing back, telling the New York Post Israel came up with nothing. No, I've been number one for a long time.
5: We do know that President Trump took a different plane, one of the older Air Force Ones rather than the new one gifted by Qatar out of Anchorage this week. And Huckabee, the ambassador to Israel from the United States, Mike Huckabee, said he couldn't say whether this was the reason, but the Department of Justice subpoenaed New York Times reporters after they reported that sources said that there were security concerns about the new Air Force One plane. Life-threatening flash floods have inundated Missouri.
8: A state of emergency in Missouri. Rescue operations are expected to last several days.
9: We do even have people that are still stranded, but they're okay. The roads are washed away. We have a lot of damage.
8: Crawford County Sheriff's Office says one person has died. In the Northeast, heavy rains causing flash flooding in parts of New Jersey. People are being warned to stay off the flooded roadways. Leslie Lopez, ABC News, New York.
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12: Dangerous and potentially life-threatening weather hitting the nation's heartland this week, prompting rescues, quick action on the part of first responders.
8: In Oklahoma City,
13: there is somebody inside?
14: Yeah, I hear you.
8: Dramatic body camera video shows first responders rescuing a man from an overturned car in a creek. In Illinois, first responders wading through deep waters rescuing people by boat.
15: We just got to give it time to recede, and it is going down now.
8: In North Carolina, doorbell video capturing strong winds hammering Lumberton.
12: ABC's Leslie Lopez. A rainstorm hit portions of Philadelphia Saturday with high winds and rain, wind gusts up to 60 miles an hour. The storm caused damage to roof units, to two housing units. No reported injuries. And no bull. New Orleans knows how to celebrate the running of the bulls. They throw a big party with roller skates, sangria, beer, coffee, and no bulls. The 20th annual San Fermin in Nueva Orleans was held on Saturday, and instead of the very risky dash away from the horned animals down narrow streets, participants dressed in traditional white and red clothing while being chased through the streets by roller skaters acting as bulls. Co-founder Mickey Hanning got the idea after attending the real running in Papaloa.
16: It just makes a perfect match for our vibe here, and it's evident by the people who live here who come out every year and then people who come in from all over the world.
12: The event, which raises thousands of dollars every year for charity, has become a tradition in the Crescent City since 2007. Dave Packer, ABC News.
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21: On the latest Balance of Power podcast, we talk with Trita Parsi from the Quincy Institute for Responsible Statecraft. As President Trump says the ceasefire with Iran is over.
22: It's not that there is an impossibility to get back to talks. There already seems to be some significant efforts. It's that this memorandum period was supposed to be used to actually help build some confidence between the two sides so they could strike a final deal. But so far, it seems that this effort has been a confidence depleting effort rather than a confidence building period. And that's very problematic because ultimately that makes it more difficult to get a lasting deal at the end of this.
23: Uh-huh. President called the regime scum this week, among other interesting names. Clearly, there's no trust on our side of things, and that's probably deserved. Do you believe or expect that Iran will trust Jared Kushner and Steve Witkoff enough to make a deal?
22: No, I don't think either side is going to trust the other. And as you mentioned, the U.S. has now attacked Iran twice in the midst of negotiations, including killing their supreme leader. So trust is beyond what we can expect. But one can trust the incentive and interest of the other side to be a guide of how they will act. And if there is a deal that actually is good for both sides and it's better than the alternative, then you can trust that they will follow their own self-interest in a rational way and stick to it. That's the sweet spot that the two countries have to find.
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14: 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I'm Joe Wiesenthal.
19: And I'm Tracy Alloway.
14: Today you are listening to our conversation with Scott Patton, the old U.S. Chief Commercial Officer. We are talking about how a grocery store can reduce prices by reducing variety. Tracy, can I tell you something? I don't know if I've brought it up on the podcast before, but I love grocery stores. I love like visiting different kinds of grocery stores. I love produce aisles. Mm-hmm. I like seeing new ones. If I'm like in a rush or whatever, it's not so pleasant, but I really like grocery stores.
19: How often do you do the weekly grocery shopping, Joe?
14: Well, so we usually buy online, but I go to Key Foods, which is in my neighborhood, probably once or twice a week for things. And I actually, even those quick runs, I actually enjoy. Obviously, unboxing is not fun, and there are aspects of it that are fun, but like it's an interesting experience, and I like food.
19: I'm starting to become cynical about the American grocery experience, which is terrible because I didn't go to American grocery stores for a really long time. So,
14: what years are you talking about? Like when you were in Japan?
19: I grew up in Japan. I remember going to grocery stores when I came back to Chicago in middle school and just being absolutely wowed by the variation that was there. Right. You know, like literally a kid in a candy store running down the cereal aisle going, oh my God, I've never seen any of these things before. Doing the whole, what's the famous?
14: The Yeltsin thing. So you can get how at least they spark joy.
19: Of course.
14: Okay.
19: Of course. But now I think I take them as an accepted.
14: Yeah.
19: Because now I'm sort of...
14: Oh, you get yourself, for sure.
19: I shop a lot at Walmart.
14: Yeah.
19: In Connecticut, which is sometimes a soul-sucking experience. I shop a lot at the grocery store that we're about to discuss. I shop a lot at the nearest grocery store in Manhattan.
14: Which one's that?
19: That one's a Morton Williams.
14: Okay. Yeah, yeah.
19: And that one... I'm trying to be diplomatic. Depressing. The price. I ran in there once and I grabbed like a cup of soup, like freshly made soup, because I was having dinner, a girl dinner, basically. $12 freaking dollars.
14: The Manhattan specific grocery experience, I would say uneven to put it best. There are some decent ones, but there's a lot of places that are like high end and expensive and low end and expensive. You know what I'm saying? Like you go to these places and they're like, they're sort of shabby and they're dirty and stuff like that. You're like, well, at least I'm getting a deal. And then it's like, actually, no, it's just a worse experience. And also it's expensive.
19: This reminds me also when my husband first came over from the States to join me here in New York, the first place I took him to was the Whole Foods on Columbus Circle.
14: Oh, really?
19: Because I just wanted to show him, look at this grocery store. Crazy.
14: You know, there's a new Wegmans at Astor Place, which is where I get off. And I really expected that to become part of my routine because that's where I get on the subway. I like it. Mm-hmm. It's cool and they have a lot of stuff, but it hasn't become part of my routine. So, like, there's opportunity still, I would say, for the better Manhattan and just the better grocery store experience still.
19: It is very true that Manhattan has a shortage of, let's say, lower priced stores, right?
14: We've got
19: the Whole Foods. We have Trader Joe's, maybe the closest, but we have a lot of Whole Foods, a lot of Wegmans. I'm not even going to mention what's the one with the G.
14: Oh, yeah, Gristiti's.
19: Gristiti's, Morton Williams, places like that. But we don't really have, we definitely don't have a Walmart.
14: Well, in Texas, we have HEB, which everybody loves. It's like one of the most beloved brands, I think, in the region. They're like super, and they're huge, and they're clean, and they have good prices, and incredible variety, and a sushi bar, and a barbecue pit in the store. Anyway, there's a new grocery store opening up. We're recording this June 18th. Tomorrow, as of the time we're recording this, but tomorrow, like right in Times Square, right adjacent to Times Square, there's a brand new Aldi, which is, I guess, where you shop sometimes when you're in Connecticut.
19: Yeah, so this is very unusual in my mind because you wouldn't expect a giant grocery store to open just off Times Square.
14: Yeah.
19: I think the new location is something like 25,000 square feet, which is just absolutely huge.
14: Especially for that area.
19: I can't even imagine actually finding the space for something like that. And then secondly, you wouldn't necessarily expect... I don't want to say a discount grocery store, but you know, like a lower priced grocery store that competes squarely with the Walmarts, the Costcos, of the world.
14: Totally. And they are, I think, substantially cheaper. You know, I searched this. They claim that they're cheap, but also the third party.
19: Well, we should just say, we already went on a tour of the new location.
14: Yeah, we're a little biased, because also they gave us a tour, so this is the disclosure. They gave us a tour, and they had all these like little snacks out for us and stuff like that, so I'm already predisposed. You know, I'm like,
19: but on the plus side, we have personally witnessed ground Wagyu beef for $5.99. It does exist.
14: But I haven't tried it yet. Anyway, let's get to the conversation. Let's talk about opening a grocery store. Let's talk about, like, how do you actually wring prices out of the system? Because that is the story, and that is what's exciting for us. We're going to be speaking with Aldi U.S. Chief Commercial Officer Scott Patton. Scott, welcome to the podcast. We saw you yesterday inside the new Aldi, and now you're here on the podcast. So thank you so much for joining us.
0: Thanks for having me, and so glad you could make it out to the store yesterday. It was a really awesome experience to walk through, really, Times Square. Aldi off right off the Times Square. Amazing.
14: Let's just talk about what does the chief commercial officer do? Tell us about, like, what's your actual job and your career at Aldi?
0: So I actually started with Aldi over 30 years ago. I've been through all the various operations from running stores to running a warehouse. And I joined the buying department about 11 years ago. So I'm responsible for all of the products in the stores. And that's what I do. We work with the teams who develop the products and get them onto the shelf.
19: So tell us about the new location, because as we were discussing, Times Square, not necessarily an intuitive place to start a giant grocery store.
0: Yeah, so Midtown Manhattan, that's our second location in Manhattan. You're right, it's not intuitive.
14: Where's the first one?
0: First one is up in Harlem.
14: Okay.
0: Yeah, so we have 14 in the New York area, one in Harlem, Midtown now, and another opening in Harlem next year, and two blocks off of Times Square. You're right, it's a very unique location for us. But a lot of traffic. We have a lot of tourists. We have a lot of commuters. There's going to be a lot of e-commerce. And it's just a great location.
14: It's a cool space. What was there before, do you know?
0: It's a brand new building. It's a brand new building with residential on top. And we've taken the ground floor.
14: Do you think that's an appeal? Like, I think I would like to live above a grocery store. It seems like a nice, like, amenity.
0: It's great. I mean, there's going to be residential above us and unbelievable apartments. And to have that convenience for the people who live there, it's going to be great.
19: Yeah. A lot of cities in Asia, as you know now, have mixed-use buildings.
14: Yeah, I love that.
19: Even have daycares on the bottom, and then the grocery store, dry cleaner. Like, you take care of your entire life within one compound.
14: I'd be totally down.
19: Yeah. So the Times Square location, I get that there's a lot of foot traffic, but how much of it is just creating a showcase for the Aldi brand in an area where you know there's going to be a lot of visitors, a lot of tourists, versus how much of it is the expectation that this is going to be a really busy location that's actually making profit?
0: There's no doubt that having that visibility is going to be great for the brand. But to be fair, we intend to be very profitable at the store. We're going to have a ton of customers. That would be a very expensive billboard if we weren't going to sell a lot of groceries.
14: We've done a few, like, produce episodes. Mm-hmm. We recently did an episode on tomatoes with one of the senior VPs at Beldor. That was an amazing conversation. We did a conversation a few years ago about the Hunts Point Delivery Distribution Center in New York and maybe why it's not the optimal sort of node for delivery. What is the supply chain between, for example, when we entered the store, we were, like, in the produce aisle, and tried some grapes, some blueberries that are very nice. Why don't you walk us through, what is the supply chain from, like, where that grape comes from to where the distribution center is to the store and that journey?
0: And that's a prime example of how we buy a bit differently. So we have over 2,600 locations. So what does that mean is we can't just buy from the local market. We start with the grower. I have the opportunity in my role to visit the growers. So we've been to the grape growers in California, in Mexico, in Chile. And it really starts probably 3 to 4 years in advance in partnering with these growers. We go to the fields, we try their varieties, they're all sampled out, and we decide as a company which varieties do we want them to grow for us. From there, they start growing, we have the contracts, and they grow specific plots dedicated to our business. So of course we have the harvest, it goes straight from the grower into our distribution facilities, and then to our stores often the next day. So it's a complicated supply chain. But the key to success is going all the way back to the origin. So whether you're growing grapes or berries or apples, those relationships with the farmers and the growers, that's actually what makes it, that's what makes it special.
19: But in terms of the actual distribution into New York, because we've had conversations with not just grocers, but people who are trying to build things in New York, and they talk about how hard it actually is to get bulky things into the city.
14: Yeah.
19: How are you trucking in, I assume, truckloads of groceries every day, and where are they coming from?
0: So we come from South Windsor up in Connecticut. We have a truck that comes over. We come at night because of the congestion. And you're right, it's very difficult to get a truck, especially into Midtown. And we have to have a bit of a shorter truck. We actually have to have two drivers.
14: Did you say a bit of a shorter truck?
0: It's a bit of a shorter truck, okay. Because they can't hit the turning radiuses.
14: Oh, yeah.
0: So,
14: yeah.
0: For instance, at the store, when the truck comes in to deliver, it's a shorter truck. There's two drivers. One to kind of guide and watch the parking and make sure we can cut the radius back in.
19: Oh, that's
0: another one to unload the groceries. So it's a two team just to deliver groceries. And this store is going to get 3 to 4 truckloads a day. So it's a lot of effort. It's a lot of manpower. And it's a logistical, really kind of a symphony to get it done.
14: Wait, let's just talk more about that. Because when I think, okay, why do we pay a lot for groceries in New York City? Intuitively, that makes a lot of just even the trucking component and the fact that it's you go out to the suburbs and they don't have to have like a guy saying and the beep is there a car there, is a kid on a scooter or something like that there. Talk to us a little bit more figuring that component out and the two drivers and like how that sort of, you know, the math of what that contributes or saves in terms of groceries.
0: Yeah, and with everything we do, and we're really focused on efficiency. You mentioned sushi bars and barbecue pits before.
14: Yeah, yeah.
0: You know, so we don't have those.
14: Yeah, I know.
0: But when we're going to put a truck, you know, we're going to two guys onto a truck, two drivers onto a truck 3 to 4 times a day. That goes into the calculus. Of course, we look at the rent we're going to pay. It's more expensive in Manhattan, no doubt about it. But then we look at the sales. It's just a math equation. We make sure that, yes, there's going to be extra cost on delivery. There's going to be extra cost on properties. That's just a fact. But it goes into the equation.
19: So, okay, you've got trucks delivering the groceries overnight. You have a huge space. I should just emphasize. We saw it.
14: Yeah.
19: We ran through the aisles because we never get the chance to run through groceries. I'm going
14: to
19: speed it up 2 times,
14: Joe.
19: Make
14: it look like
19: it'll look really
14: fast.
19: Good. Yeah, that's right. You're expecting a lot of people in that location. How are you going to be restocking the shelves? Because it's a big space, but there are a lot of people in New York. I imagine things will literally be flying off the shelves to some degree. What does that restocking process look like in a crowded city?
0: Great question. And we have awesome employees at the store, first and foremost. Some unique things about how we restock our stores is all of our product comes in a display case. So again, we go back to those supply partners and we say, okay, how can we restock the organic greens? How can we restock the spinach? They put it into a display ready case. We
19: this
0: take
19: is
0: that
19: like
0: case.
19: A box
0: like
19: where
0: a
19: you can see the items. Yeah,
0: it's a tray. So our staff can restock case after case after case, and not have to stack it unit by unit by unit.
19: Hmm.
0: So we're going to restock that produce 3 to 4 times a day, but we can do it really, really fast.
19: Stay tuned for more of our interview with Aldi, U.S. Chief Commercial Officer Scott Patton. We are talking about opening up a low-price grocery store in the middle of Manhattan. To hear the full conversation, subscribe to OddLots wherever you get your podcasts. I'm Tracy Alloway.
14: And I'm Joe Weisenthal, and this is OddLots on Bloomberg Radio.
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4: 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It's one of the promises of artificial intelligence. Technology will take over the grunt work and leave humans free to do the more creative, high-order stuff. But even in Silicon Valley, the AI dream hasn't quite caught up with the reality.
5: It's no longer the human controlling the AI, but the AI controlling the human.
4: Natasha Mascarenhas covers venture capital and startups for Bloomberg News. She says the rapid AI build-out is leading to more burnout for the engineers who code the agents and the startup founders looking to monetize them.
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4: 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But Mascarenhas says the anxiety underneath the current AI hustle has a certain irony.
5: One developer I spoke to is the mother of two children who mentioned that she's often told by Claude Code to go to sleep and, you know, head to vacation.
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11: This is 120 times revenues. And, you know, it's even if you look at the company's projection, I mean, they're already borrowing money. You look at the company's projection, they're going to be cash flow negative for years to come. And here's the worst part of SpaceX, which I don't want to engage in the Captain Obvious thinking, but the thing everyone should consider. And that is the staggered lockup that we're now, the unlock that we're looking at.
10: Yeah.
11: Okay, starting from next month when the quarterly earnings come out, you're 20% of the shares come unlocked shortly thereafter. And then there's a whole series of unlocks, 7% every 20 or 30 days. By December, 100% of the shares will be freely floating. The important point that investors should understand is even without any change in the fundamentals, when you go from a 5% float to 100% right. float,
10: George, in the old days, when you would take a two-hour lunch at Lockober's and you used to hold court there off the bar, but in the old days, when a company went public, it like took its shares public and maybe they had a little stub that kept private. Now we're unloading 5% of the public. To me, it's manipulative. Should regulators step in and get the initial public offering market back to a normal segmentation?
11: 100%. It's not a question of what's legal or illegal. It's just not right. Society is not well served by allowing this. Grandma's 401k is the exit liquidity for this manipulation. And I think the regulators are asleep at the wheel.
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14: 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I'm Joe Wiesenthal.
19: And I'm Tracy Alloway.
14: Today's episode is looking at why Aldi is opening up a store right off Times Square. We are speaking with Aldi U.S. Chief Commercial Officer Scott Patton.
19: So more broadly, Aldi's is, I'm not sure famous is the right word, but one of the differentiators of the grocery store is that you have fewer SKUs, right? You just have fewer products there, or you're more mindful about the products that you're actually putting on the shelves. What have you learned from that process that surprised you at all versus, say, if I go into a Walmart and I've got 60 different types of ketchup staring me in the face, including the new dill-flavored pickle one?
14: Which does sound good.
19: Yeah. Tempting.
0: Tempting. We have 2,000 SKUs in the store, probably 4,000 varieties. Now, let's take the ketchup example. So we just talked about the typical store is going to have 30 to 40 varieties. And as you asked, we have two. I would simply ask the customer, do you really need 40 choices for ketchups, or is two good? We have organic, we have conventional. Is two enough? We have the right size. Do you need upside down squeeze, right side up squeeze, small glass, big glass? And what we did some, I'll call it some interesting walks with customers through our competitors. And sometimes you would stand in front of, let's say, an olive oil selection. Ketchup is 30 to 40. Olive oil could be 50 or 60 different selections, depending on where you're shopping. And what we found was afterwards, the customers felt less confident in their purchase. So we have four different varieties of olive oil, four is a pretty good selection for our store. You can have organic, you're going to have Sicilian, you're going to have pure, and you're going to have extra virgin. Good selection. If you're a consumer faced with 60 different choices of olive oil, how do you know which one to buy? So they were less confident in their choice when they were trying to choose from 60. When you have four, they felt pretty good about their selection. Unscientific for sure, but to watch the reaction on the customer's face when you walk them in front of it, they were really puzzled with which one do I buy?
14: This is probably an unfair question on all sides around. What do you think conventional wisdom is in the grocery store business? If I were talking to the chief commercial officer, whatever, Q Food. What do you think the conventional wisdom is in grocery about why it's important to have 60 different olive oil SKUs?
0: It's about selection. The belief is that customers want these different options. And to be fair, customers do want some of those options, and it can come down to shelf space. Which suppliers are paying you to be on their shelf?
14: Oh, yeah.
0: And sometimes the more you pay, the more shelf space you get. Hmm. So at Aldi, you know, with our private label, we have two ketchups. There's no shelf space. There's no slotting fees. And that's a big difference. So yes, there can be selection, but we need to move those articles through the store very, very quickly.
19: Well, talk about this further. So again, like a hallmark of Aldi's is fewer SKUs. How does that actually feed into, I guess, more efficient processes yeah. for the grocery store and then lower prices for shoppers?
0: You mentioned the TV show earlier about the people, and I grew up in a grocery store. So right. I didn't grow up in it. So I worked there in high school, and I was paid probably $3.25 an hour sure. to come in at night and turn the labels and stock everything forward. And me and eight of my buddies would do that for about 6 hours. And you think about that cost. How expensive is that to do that in a grocery store? And I was in a small local grocery store. Think about a big competitor who's paying all those folks to do that. Now, our products come in. You're in the case. You only have 2,000 SKUs to put on the shelf. We're not having our folks come in and turn the labels and front everything at night. In fact, they sell out so quickly, we don't need to. So that's just one example of all that cost that goes into turning those labels and pulling
14: Sorry,
0: everything forward.
14: Do you mean?
0: We don't have that.
14: What does turning the labels mean? So let's like walk through some math. Let's say, I don't know, let's say a store sells 1,000 bottles of olive oil a day. I don't mm-hmm. know what a number, but that's probably somewhere it sells 1,000 bottles. And let's say that store sells 500 brands of extra virgin and have 500 brands of organic. And then, or bottles. And then there's another store that sells 1,000 bottles of olive oil a day, but it's like 50 Sicilian, 50 organic, 50 extra virgin, 50 whatever. Walk us through the math of why 1,000 bottles with the two SKUs is going to be significantly more efficient and cheaper from a store perspective than 1,000 bottles with more SKUs.
0: So when the truck comes in at a traditional grocery store, let's say you have 50 different SKUs, you have to restock them all. That's 50 different cases you have to open. You have to find the 50 different cases. You have to match it up to the spot on the shelf, restock it, make sure you have the right one, get the labels all turned the right way, get the bottles all square. You don't want to drop any. So you have 50 different options. So one person is sitting there with a cart with 50 different cases trying to match them to the right spot on the shelf. Come to the Aldi store. We have two. I'm sorry, olive oil, we have four. You can very clearly see this one goes right here. So we can literally restock all of our olive oil in probably 2% of the time that it takes to stock another store. Hmm. So just think about the math on trying to put that puzzle together of mm-hmm. 50 different varieties compared to four.
19: Your price labels are digital, right?
0: We are.
19: Most, if not all of your stores now?
0: All of our stores are digital.
19: All of the stores. Okay. How does that help with labor costs? And then also, I have to ask, there's been a lot of criticism of some of these digital labels because people think they're dynamic pricing and that yeah. as they oh, yeah. reach for an avocado, yeah. the price is going to go up by $2 or whatever. How should we think about those?
0: Yeah, so let me handle that part first. We've heard those same criticisms or concerns out there. We do not do dynamic pricing. We would never do dynamic pricing. Actually, all of our stores have the same price. We change them usually once a week or so, depending on what's going on in the produce market.
19: Wait, even the New York store would have the same prices?
0: Same price in New York as out in Connecticut. And I know that's going to be
19: it's hard
0: nice,
19: for me
0: pleasant,
19: personally
0: we'll
19: to believe.
0: We'll call it a pleasant surprise for those in Manhattan.
14: yeah.
0: When they walk in and they see, you know, chicken breast for $2.19 a pound yeah. or eggs for $1.47. So it's going to be kind of amazing. But when we talk about the electronic shelf labels, we were spending between 3 and 4 hours per store per week to change out our signs. So when we switch to the digital version, we save all of that labor. So again, 2,600 stores times 4 hours a week. You can do the math on that. Think about all that savings. Again, that's how we get chicken breast down to $2.19. But the opportunity is there to abuse that system, but we will not do that.
19: So just to be clear, I mean, the reason you were changing out physical labels is because the price were changing. The prices were changing, but you're not changing them on a minute-to-minute kind of
0: basis. No, we would usually change them once a week. You know, we have the Aldi Finds area where those come in. We have 100 new items every week. I don't know if we'll talk about that, but we'd have to put all those signs out, take the old signs down. That's a lot of labor to do those things, but we don't have to do that anymore.
14: This was something I did not know about prior to yesterday's field trip. So the Aldi Find section, I guess apparently your fans have dubbed that the Isle of Shame.
0: They have. Right?
14: So this is where some brilliant merchandise, like a true showman, a merchandiser has figured out something. So explain what this aisle is. And why it's so iconic to so many. There's like a 4 million person Facebook group dedicated to this specific aisle. Where did this come from, this aisle, the so-called Aisle of Shame?
0: So it actually, to explain the concept, you know, you walk into a grocery store, you're expecting to buy groceries, your soup, your sushi, all those types of things. And we have a whole aisle that's a lot of general merchandise. So we're going to have swimming pools. We're going to have
19: a lot of seasonals.
0: Yeah, seasonals. Right now, 4th of July is coming up, FIFA World Cup's in town, so we have those articles as well. The origins of that actually goes back to our origins in Europe. So if you think about European, I know if you've been to Europe, they don't have a lot of the competitors that we have here, a lot of the big box stores.
14: Right.
0: So Aldi actually had a pretty big business and still has a significant business selling these types of general merchandise. It could be DIY, it could be paint, it could be power tools. So we took that concept when we came to the U.S., and it's been pretty successful. Now, how it's different in the U.S. is it's still very unique that you're going to have all of these articles right next to your groceries. So what we do is we bring in about 100 new items every week, and they're going to be, I'll call it random, but not so random. They're actually going to be the items you need when you need them. So we're not going to carry these articles all year long. We're not going to have an inflatable pool in February. If you look at the competition, they will have that sitting on the shelf. So we bring in the inflatable pool right when you need it. So back to your comment on the Aisle of Shame, which I will say, we do have a Facebook group started by our fans. And it's called the Aisle of Shame, or AOS. And this popped up, I think, 4 or 5 years ago. And we started looking at that as a business, saying, what is going on here? What is happening in this Aisle of Shame? And as a retailer, you're always worried about your brand. You're concerned about your brand. And you see this growing Facebook group called the Aisle of Shame. And you have to ask yourself, what are we going to do about that? So it is 100% driven by our fans. And really what happens is our customers come in each week. They start posting back and forth. Oh, look what I got. I got the pool. I got the chainsaw. I got whatever it is. And they're having a lot of fun with these things. And this group has grown to over 4 million users on a regular basis. So origins of Aisle of Shame, pretty interesting. People were posting onto Facebook, hey, I went to Aldi. I got my ketchup. I got my barbecue sauce. I got my olive oil. And I also got these cute athletic shoes. Uh-huh. And then they were like, I'm so ashamed. I didn't stay on budget. I'm so ashamed. So they were posting these shame photos from trunks of their cars, from their kitchens. We sell a tremendous amount of candles. People were posting their family rooms with 50, 60, 70 different candles of Aldi.
14: Shame.
19: And they were shamed. I love a good scented candle. I fully admit my basicness when it comes to scented candles.
0: But so it was shame in a good way. So I think as a brand, we've said, okay, let's not fight this. It's great because people love it. So it's the Aisle of Shame. It's the Aldi Finds. And we love that our fans want to post about it and talk about it. And we learn from this as well. So like I said, I run the buying department. And we have great buyers out there. They watch this all of the time.
19: You've been in this business for a long time. It feels like one of the things that's happened, I can't even say relatively recently, but in recent-ish years, is that social media has become such a bigger force when it comes to shopping. So you have Facebook groups like the one you just described, and you can watch those and maybe get a sense of what customers are liking. You also have social media trends. So every once in a while, you have a food item or an Allison Roman recipe that goes viral, and suddenly everyone wants to buy new tomatoes or a particular type of cheese. How has that impacted the buying process for you?
0: Certainly, we have to pay attention to those trends. And you mentioned the feta cheese and tomato recipe from a few years ago. Our feta cheese sales went through the roof, so we had to work very quickly with our suppliers to get more feta. More recently, one is the sourdough trend. So sourdough baking at home, the sourdough trend. Now, sourdough is not easy. You got to feed your starter. I would love to do it. I don't have the patience for it. But that tells us and our buying team, hey, what's going on with sourdough? So now we've launched a couple of sourdough items a couple of years ago. It's actually the top performing item in the bread set now. So we are selling, you know, over 500,000 loaves of sourdough every single week in our stores.
19: Wait, so when you suddenly see feta flying off the shelves, how long does it take you to actually figure out what's going on here and what's driving the additional demand? And then how long does it take for you to respond to it?
0: And that's one of the great things about being private label, because we're in control of our label. We're in control of our supply chain. We work directly with our producers. So if we were a brand, we'd have to call them and say, hey, can we get more of your brand that you're sending to every other retailer? We go directly to the manufacturer. We say, look, how can we get more line time? How can you dedicate more Aldi product? What can we do with packaging? It can be as quick as a couple of months. It can take a little bit longer depending on the item. But being a private label, we can just pick up the phone, call directly that supplier. Oftentimes it's the owner, the president of the company, and say, look, what can we do about feta? How can we expand your sourdough line? What can we do to help you? And then we partner with them.
19: More to come from our conversation on how to open a low-price grocery store in the middle of Manhattan. We are speaking with Aldi U.S. Chief Commercial Officer Scott Patton. I'm Tracy Alloway.
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15: ABC News, I'm Dave Packer. U.S. Central Command says it completed a third round of strikes this week against Iran. 140 military targets. This in retaliation for Iran attacking another commercial vessel in the Strait of Hormuz. This latest round of strikes, close to the total of the first 2 days of strikes earlier this week combined, so it's a significant increase. Iran made no commitment to stopping the attacks during talks with Oman on Saturday. Life-threatening flash floods have inundated Missouri. One person dead, 200 children rescued from a flooded summer camp. And the threat far from over.
16: A state of emergency in Missouri. Rescue operations are expected to last several days.
17: We do even have people that are still stranded, but they're okay. The roads are washed away. We have a lot of damage.
16: Crawford County Sheriff's Office says one person has died.
15: ABC meteorologist Leslie Lopez. A manhunt in Toronto after a shooting at a popular street festival Saturday night left two dead and six injured. This is ABC News.
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18: On the latest edition of the Bloomberg Intelligence Podcast, a conversation with George Ferguson, our senior aerospace, defense, and airlines analyst, on earnings from Delta Airlines.
20: Delta, United, and to a lesser extent, American, are going to probably be the best part of the story this quarter. And I think Delta showed some resilience in that, in the revenue lines, right? And I think, you know, you have to remember, this is a pretty diversified from a revenue standpoint company. They have maintenance business that brought in some great double-digit gains. They had cargo, they had loyalty that all sort of brought in gains, and basic lagged a little. But I think generally the story was pretty good on the revenue front. They grew less than United and American, so I think that means they could support some of those higher fares. They were like at 1% seat count growth. We're going to see United, I think, come in closer to 6%. We're going to see American around 3-ish. So I think this might be the best part, again, of the revenue story for U.S. Airlines as we get into this earnings season. And one of the challenges, I think, too, in growing a little slower on the capacity front is that some of their costs ballooned a little bit. But look, again, I think they made some good ground. They haven't totally compensated for higher fuel prices.
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34: Well, we're thinking about fun as shared experiences, things that get people off their phone, out of their houses, and doing things together.
33: With the search for fun tougher to find.
34: There is a shortage of opportunities to do that, to go have fun with other people, from sports to live concerts to nightlife.
33: Take out affordability, it's also a question of access.
34: We've lost something like 2,000 golf courses over the last two decades, 7,000 bars and nightclubs. Americans own more than a million fewer boats. It's expensive to open a new summer camp. It's almost impossible to open a new beachfront resort or marina.
33: The Bureau of Labor Statistics says the U.S. has lost a fifth of its movie theaters and almost a third of its bowling alleys since 2001. I'm Charlie Pellett, Bloomberg Radio.
35: On a recent edition of the Odd Lots podcast, Joe Wiesenthal and Tracy Alloway speak with Barclays Global Head of Equities Tactical Strategies, Alexander Altman, on the levered ETF shaking markets all over the world.
36: You specifically use the word terrifying to describe the amount of notional exposure coming from levered ETFs. Can you give us a little bit of context about how big this market actually is now?
37: I'll give you the numbers straight away. And markets are moving really quickly, so these numbers change a lot every day. The number itself is actually not enormously terrifying at all. I would just say the asymptotic growth of the AUM over the past few months has been somewhat sensational. Or just, it's just meteoric. So just to put some numbers behind that.
38: Yeah.
37: If we look at, say, the Korean market, at the beginning of the year, Asia Pacific AUM was somewhere around about 12 or 13 billion. That's now around about 50.
38: Sorry, just wait. The AUM within these levered ETFs.
36: Of levered products.
37: Of levered products in Asia.
38: In Asia.
37: They are now around about $50 to $55 billion. So talking about a threefold increase or plus over a relatively short period of time. And here in the US, if you take the beginning of April, which was, of course, the local lows for the market, we were talking around about 120 odd billion here in the US. And that's now increased. I think at its peak, it was north of 200 billion. And what's really interesting is that if you look at the US market, it's not like you've actually seen significant inflows and share creation in that space. Most of it, of that AUM growth, has been because of price performance.
38: Oh, interesting.
37: Whereas in Korea, you've actually seen huge share creation on top of meteoric rises in the share prices.
35: That's what's on a recent edition of the Odd Lots podcast. 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
3: On today's show, we are discussing what it takes to meaningfully reduce the cost of groceries in a given grocery store location. We are speaking with Aldi U.S. Chief Commercial Officer Scott Patton. I've never gone into an Aldi before, and I'm not sure I would have noticed it had you not pointed it out. But then once you pointed it out, it was quite obvious. So, for example, like on a bag of chips, you have really big barcodes.

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1: Efficiency, we talk about efficiency and throughput. Now, you could say, why didn't we do scanning back then? Our cashiers, were too fast. We couldn't find a scanning system that was fast enough to keep up with our 10-key. So we did two things. One, we started working with scanning manufacturers. And the bi-level scanner, which you may or may not be familiar with, if you think back long, long time ago, there was one scanner. It was Level.
2: Yeah.
1: And cashiers would come. So bi-level scanners were essentially created out of our input saying, look, we need to do this faster.
2: Bi-level, so that means there's the horizontal surface and then the vertical,
1: thing.
2: And they both have a chance at picking up the barcode.
1: Exactly.
2: Is that how? Okay.
1: Exactly. So that was one of the innovations that we were pioneering with our suppliers to say, look, how can we move our memorizing prices wasn't the long-term fit for sure. It's very difficult, by the way. But when you have these bi-level scanners, it's okay, there's a chance here. And the second part was on packaging. So I think we've all been in a grocery store and you've seen the cashier struggling to kind of turn the item and
3: or
1: twist
3: their
1: wrist.
3: At self-checkout. You've been struggling ourselves.
1: Yeah, so we came up with the idea and we're just going to add multiple barcodes. So we measure everything we scan, right? So all of our associates, they're measured on items per minute and we can track the items per minute. So if we're going to do a scanner update, does it pick up scanning faster? We track those items per minute. If we do packaging innovations, and we'll get feedback from our store staff to say, look, this item's not scanning well. So to your example, you didn't notice it in the store, and actually most of our customers don't because we hide it so well. So you can take an article, any item in the store, you will find 4, 5, or 6 barcodes, and until we point it out to a customer, they don't even know it exists. So hopefully people go check their pantry and go, oh my gosh, I never noticed it.
3: Well, it is funny though. On the chips example, it almost looks like it's part of the bag design because it's like a stripe that basically goes around the whole thing. But wait, now I'm thinking back in the age of when cashiers were memorizing grocery prices, do you think that had an impact on the monetary policy transmission mechanism? Do you think increases didn't filter down into
2: because it would have just been too burdensome on the company to
3: change
2: make
3: them
2: their
3: all
2: employees
3: the time.
2: Like do another memorization.
3: Someone needs to do a paper.
2: Yeah,
3: on that.
2: Yeah, we should.
3: Okay, obvious question though. The barcode thing kind of blew my mind because, as you said, I never noticed it before. How come other grocery stores or other brands don't do something similar?
1: Because we're private label, these are our products, and we use that real estate. We design the labels. We design the brands. We control the ingredients. We design the labels. So for us, we're based on efficiency. I would say some of our competitors aren't as focused on that. It does take up real estate on the package. There's no doubt about it. But the fact that nobody notices it is pretty interesting as well. So for us, it's strictly productivity. And since we control the product and the packaging, we can put 20 barcodes if we wanted to.
3: But if I'm like a Häagen-Dazs or something and I'm designing my box of ice cream sandwiches or whatever it is, I would be reluctant to give up some of that additional space to barcodes. You think?
1: I think so. I mean, if you're a brand, you want to talk about the products and you have the romance copy and you want to tell the history of the product. I think they're more focused on that than the retailer's productivity. We're focused on the productivity so we can get the savings for the customer. But you're absolutely right. Adding romance copy and all those great words on the back of the...
2: Is that the term of art?
1: It's called romance copy.
3: I have often felt feelings of romance as I read the back of ice cream packages.
2: Do you ever like those things? It'll be like Bob and Joe's corn chips. And it's like the story will be like, Bob was working at Goldman Sachs and realized, why am I devoting my life to M&A when I could be devoting it to like design bake? I'm not a fan. I always think I do not need romance copy.
3: You need to know the origin story of your potato chips, Joe.
1: You need more barcodes.
2: Talk to us about what you see in this current state of the art of self-checkout. And the reason there are a couple of things I ask, because for example, Uniqlo, which is where I buy a lot of my clothes, I love their self-checkout. But there's clothes, so it's not grocery. But you dump all of the clothes into a bucket. It spits out a price, probably like RFD or whatever. It's done. It's that. And then... So my local Key Foods, you're like doing the thing where you're twisting. Half the time, like someone has to come by and like swipe something. Maybe something will need an age verification. It doesn't really quite seem to work yet. And so I'm curious what you're seeing at Aldi in terms of where we are with self-checkout technology. I think it kind of drives people crazy.
1: Yeah, I think it's a mixed bag. I mean, some people love it, some people don't love it. And for all the reasons that you said, you know, RFID hasn't come to grocery yet. RFID is a pretty expensive technology when you're talking about selling avocados and tomatoes. So RFID hasn't quite made it there yet. Even the best self-checkout, you're going to have an age verification for alcohol purchases. You're going to struggle sometimes to weigh the produce. So we have it in about a third of our

0: stores. I think some customers love it, but in our stores that have self-checkout, we always have an employee checkout as well. And that's the option to the consumer. I think we're still learning. Retailers are figuring out what works best for them. Do you want a corral? Do you want an attendant? You know, what's the best layout?
1: Let's corral.
0: So you might want to move people through more of a line, or do you want more of a separated area? So the layout of the self-checkout can have a pretty big impact on the effectiveness, how many people are monitoring it. And by the time you pay someone to stand there and monitor it, could you have just scanned their groceries for them?
1: Yeah.
0: Those are the questions that, you know, I think all the retailers are facing right now.
1: How many different types of green grapes are there? We talked about this yesterday, and I just let you go back to that. You go to the farmers, you pick a grape. Like, how many different options are you looking at, et cetera? Novelty, and we talked about this again with tomatoes. They always seem to be coming out with new tomatoes. Where are we at with the grape market?
0: Yeah, so the grape market is fascinating because for the average consumer, which we are all average consumers, right? You have green grapes and you have red grapes. You go to the store, you want green, you like red, and you ask a customer, I like the green ones, I like the red ones. But when you get into the details, like I said, we have an awesome produce buying team. There's over 100 varieties of green grapes. So when you go to the Aldi store or the competitor next door, likely you're going to have two different varieties. Now, each of those varieties has a different flavor profile, different yield. You know, the higher the yield, sometimes the less the flavor. So there's trade-offs in all those types of things. So what we do, you know, we work with the growers. We mentioned this earlier. We figure, you know, what's the best flavor profile? We don't want the customer to have to think about it. We want them to come to our store, come to Aldi, and say, I love the Aldi green grapes, or I love the blackberries. I love the blackberries, and they don't know the
2: those
0: details behind it.
2: Those blackberries were huge.
1: They were big,
2: the ones
1: and
2: we
1: they didn't have
2: yesterday.
1: That sort of tart that sometimes
2: the sourness,
1: make you pucker.
2: Yeah,
0: that's another example of picking the variety. So if we were just buying off the market, you're just going down to the local produce market and saying, give me whatever blackberries you have, you're going to get what they have available. Working with the grower, you know, you can narrow that 100 varieties of green grapes down to the one or two you want to have in your stores. What's in season? What's going to have the right flavor profile? We don't want it too sour. You don't want it too sweet. You want to have good shelf life. Produce waste, all those types of things go into the decisions of our produce team. It's actually pretty sophisticated, and it's fine the customers take it for granted. We just want them to come in and say, these green grapes are great. But we've done all the work to figure that out with the farmers.
2: I want to ask at least one what Aldi can tell us about the macro environment right now type question. So one of the stories that we've been talking about on the show, and lots of other people have as well, is high produce prices, higher beef prices, certainly, general inflationary pressures on the consumer. And I'm very curious if you've seen that in the spend at your own stores, if you've maybe seen smaller basket sizes, or maybe you've seen people trading down from beef to chicken, that sort of thing. What are you seeing in terms of inflationary pressures on your shoppers?
0: Yeah, so shoppers are, I think, they've been under pressure for several years now. And for all the reasons we talked about before, whether it's the case design or the UPCs or going straight to the farmer, we try to keep all those cost pressures down. But we're not immune. We're not immune to commodity markets. You mentioned beef, for instance. Beef prices are at 70-year highs. So we still see our customers buying beef. However, I'll give you an example. Ground beef right now is relatively expensive by historical context. You can talk $5.99 or $6.99 a pound, even at the Aldi store for ground beef. Mm. What we've seen is some consumers opting for ground turkey or ground chicken. A nice substitute, a good quality product, still fresh, probably 30% cheaper or 40% less expensive. And that's a good option. Customers are still going to buy their protein. Protein is all the craze right now.
1: Yeah.
0: But we have seen some switching between maybe a higher protein, expensive protein like beef, and a lower cost like chicken.
1: Say a lot's changed in the last 10 years on all kinds of levels. We can talk about the role of social media. We can talk about, obviously, COVID and the inflation, or just COVID and how that made sourdough bread a thing, the hobby. But GLP-1's clearly part of the story, I think, with the protein boom. What are some sort of like clear data points that you see where you say, okay, like the GLP-1s are changing consumer buying behavior, other than just say, yes, they want more protein?
0: Yeah. So GLP-1s, we worked with some of our partners probably 18 months ago. And I think it was roughly 5% of the population at that time was on GLP-1s. We'd have to check that. But they also said when this goes to pill form, which is happening right now, we're going to see that adoption rate go up. So as GLP-1s are coming into pill form, of course, we're seeing more protein sales. What's interesting is if you talk to the meat team and the meat growers out there, they would say we're the original protein. And of course, we're selling more of that. But what we're seeing is protein really go throughout the store. Protein bagels.
1: Oh, yeah.
0: And you're talking about protein popcorn, which there's going to be a point when it comes too far. We're rolling out a protein sparkling water. So our data points would say it's actually quite tasty. When you take a protein sparkling water, anything with protein right now is accelerating. I think there'll be a pullback at some point.
2: Yeah, so the pendulum needs to swing to fiber. Americans need more fiber, not more protein.
0: Yeah, fiber is coming on as well. Okay, you can have fiber. Bean sales are actually up significantly.
1: Really?
2: Oh, interesting.
0: Yeah, we're selling significantly more beans.
2: Wait, is that a GLP-1 thing as well?
0: It's a fiber. It's a fiber protein combo. Yeah, so we have a Greek chickpea that we've just rolled out, which is like actually amazing. And I would say 2 years ago, we wouldn't have carried a Greek chickpea. But now we've rolled out a Greek chickpea, high in fiber. Customers are responding to it. We're rolling out a fiber water, but you're right. More protein, more fiber. And for us, it's making sure we have the products the customers want and being on trend. But bean sales, 5 years ago, bean sales weren't surging. But we're seeing a resurgence in some of these categories that maybe weren't thriving in the past, but now they're starting to come back to life.
2: That might also be inflationary pressure, because one of the greatest value meals, most filling meals you can ever make is red beans and rice, as I like to say. This has been All Thoughts on Bloomberg Radio. I'm Tracy Alloway.
1: And I'm Joe Weisenthal.
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4: From ABC News, I'm Dave Packer. Fresh U.S. attacks on Iran after another cargo ship was targeted in the Strait of Hormuz has sent calm. In a social media post, Defense Secretary Pete Hegseth saying Iran made a poor choice, now they pay. One person reported missing from the container ship, a fire on board, the vessel's engines inoperable, and Iran threatening President Trump directly.
5: The president is issuing this new threat against Iran, posting that 1,000 missiles are locked and loaded and aimed at Iran, with thousands more to immediately follow if the Iranian government acts on its threat to assassinate or attempt to assassinate him. And he goes further, adding that orders have already been given and the U.S. military is ready, willing, and able to completely decimate and destroy all areas of Iran.
4: ABC's Selena Wang. A Saturday night vigil in Houston for Lorenzo Salgado Abrejo. The 52-year-old husband and father of three who built houses in Houston was shot and killed by an ICE agent Tuesday morning while he was on his way to work. Congressman Christian Menefee.
6: We are not at war. Lorenzo Salgado Abrejo was not a casualty. He is a human being who was murdered by our government.
4: Agents claim Arejo tried to use his vehicle to hit them. Witnesses dispute that account. California firefighters launching a massive air and ground attack on the fast-moving Summit fire in Los Angeles County. U.S. Forest Service spokesman John Miller said the aircraft are a big help for crews on the ground.
7: We've been able to use retardant aircraft during the day, and we used night flying helicopters from the Forest Service, Cal Fire, and Los Angeles County Fire Department overnight.
4: Evacuation orders and warnings were issued Friday. Dangerous flash flooding from Arkansas to West Virginia. State of emergency in Missouri as hundreds of people were rescued after catastrophic flooding. Nearly a foot of rain fell in some areas and more is on the way. You're listening to ABC News.
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4: Dozens of images, documents, and videos in the Pentagon's latest release of UFO files. ABC's Olivia Rubin is in Washington with more.
5: In another instance, a service member reporting an object he said, quote, had flight characteristics unlike anything I'd seen in my 28 years of service. And while the videos definitely appear strange, there's no information here on what those objects actually are. Certainly no proof of alien life contained in these documents. The Pentagon says more files are coming.
10: Strongly considering running for president based on being detained by armed Israeli settlers this week in the West Bank, Congressman Ro Khanna, California Democrat, ABC's Chuck Sievertson.
11: Israeli settlers were blocking a road in the West Bank Thursday, says Khanna.
12: These hoodlums come in with machine guns, an M4, an American-made machine gun, and they detain us. They block off the road. And then they call the IDF, and the IDF is on their side.
11: Accusing Israel of genocide and apartheid, Khanna says he's considering running for president.
12: We need a new moral direction in our party.
11: Israeli military says after a report about civilians blocking a road, soldiers showed up and cleared them away.
10: The Maine Democratic Party will hold a nominating convention on Saturday, July 25th in Bangor to choose a new U.S. Senate candidate after Graham Plattner formally withdrew from the race. Plattner withdrew Friday after facing a sexual assault allegation that he's denied. The party chair says, our laws never really anticipated this unusual circumstance. Dave Packer, ABC News.
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22: It's not that there is an impossibility to get back to talks. There already seems to be some significant efforts. It's that this memorandum period was supposed to be used to actually help build some confidence between the two sides so they could strike a final deal. But so far, it seems that this effort has been a confidence depleting effort rather than a confidence building period. And that's very problematic because ultimately that makes it more difficult to get a lasting deal at the end of this.
23: Uh-huh. President called the regime scum this week, among other interesting names. Clearly, there's no trust on our side of things, and that's probably deserved. Do you believe or expect that Iran will trust Jared Kushner and Steve Witkoff enough to make a deal?
22: No, I don't think either side is going to trust the other. And as you mentioned, the U.S. has now attacked Iran twice in the midst of negotiations, including killing their supreme leader. So trust is beyond what we can expect. But one can trust the incentive and interest of the other side to be a guide of how they will act. And if there is a deal that actually is good for both sides and it's better than the alternative, then you can trust that they will follow their own self-interest in a rational way and stick to it. That's the sweet spot that the two countries have to find.
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0: Hi, everyone. Welcome to the weekend edition of Bloomberg Business Week. Tim is off this week. Now, it was a volatile week for global markets. That included an escalation of tensions again between the United States and Iran that sent oil prices higher and their peace deal once again in doubt. We also had a focus on global relations, including the ongoing war between Ukraine and Russia, thanks to the NATO summit in Turkey. And then we also had investors parsing the latest Fed minutes for clues on the direction of U.S. interest rates. All of this as the tech trade churns as some strategists talk up a rotation out of high-flying chip stocks to the more subdued hyperscalers, which have way, way underperformed the overall market. This is all against a backdrop of investors increasingly questioning the momentum against the massive and pricey cost of that AI build-out. All right, it was a lot again. With that in mind, this week, the ever-changing AI narrative, plus navigating the high-stakes world of advanced manufacturing and industrial supply chain with Lippy Sternheim, CEO of ReAlloy, and the rush to decouple critical defense supply chains from China from the U.S. defense industrial base. He covered it all. Also, a sobering look at the accelerating human and economic costs of climate change and why extreme heat isn't the only impact shocking scientists, courtesy of our Bloomberg Green team. All of that to come, we begin with the AI build and the evolving conversations around the activity and its return on investment, especially as Wall Street focuses on the big tech hyperscalers. On that, we caught up with longtime investor Rudina Seseri. She's founder and managing partner at Glasswing Ventures. She invests in companies where artificial intelligence is the core architectural foundation. She joined me alongside Bloomberg Tech host Ed Ludlow and Bloomberg News credit reporter Emily Grafeo, who was in for Tim this week. We want to get into, though, what we feel like is the evolving AI story. Ed is here with us in studio, and then we want to bring in longtime investor Rudina Seseri. She's founder and managing partner at Glasswing Ventures. She invests in companies where AI is the core architectural foundation, and so she's been thinking about the next generation of winners. She joins us from Boston. Hey, great to have you here, Rudina, with Emily and, of course, with Ed. I'm curious about, you know, how this conversation around AI continues to evolve. We are now talking so much about the memory names. How do you see it?
1: Oh, hello, Carolyn. Good to see everyone. I think fundamentally we are seeing the overall demand for AI-related infrastructure and all the way up to the application layer continue to be strong. And in my view, the shifts that we are seeing in the market sort of reflect the scarcity or overestimation of scarcity along the value chain. So on the point around NVIDIA and others, are we seeing the correction because we expected more scarcity? Well, on the hyperscalers, are the valuations coming back because it's becoming a lot easier to track the sources of revenue that these players will have? And oh, by the way, we think of the hyperscalers as that sort of fundamental layer at the software infrastructure layer, but each of them are much more vertically integrated with their own chips. So in many ways, we're seeing the market move toward vertically integrated players from the chip layer all the way to the foundation models rather than just the CapEx spend. Mm-hmm. I don't know that we're out of the, you know, CapEx demand. I think that's a multi-cycle, multi-year level of demand. I do think that perhaps we're correcting a bit for the overestimation of scarcity.
2: You mentioned revenue, and I'm curious, Rudina, if you can talk a little bit more about just how critical it is for investors like you to be able to pinpoint whether the spending on AI is actually translating into tangible revenue and whether we've seen that yet.
1: Thank you, Emily. I think it's interesting because I'm a very early stage investor, so I often say I back to brilliant researchers out of a lab and we build out a monetization plan. If anything, I would bifurcate between the next gen application layer AI companies, where not only are we seeing revenue, but the scale from zero to multi-million, hundreds of millions is a matter of months, rather than a matter of years. So if anything, we are seeing acceleration. Now, beneath that, two fundamental questions. Why? Is it because, especially on the enterprise side and even consumers, we are all experimenting and trying a lot of things? Thus, is the revenue sustainable or is it a leaky bucket? Second question, though, is really pertaining to the adoption of AI more systematically. So having moved beyond the, I'm going to experiment with this in-house build tool or with the, you know, chat function of Claude or ChatGPT to something more serious. In that case, we're seeing AI, demand for AI products to become much more of a important component, not just to the tech stack of enterprises, but to their actually business models and go-to-markets.
6: You know, Radina, what's interesting about what you and the team at Glasswing are looking at, it's so timely for today with this Morgan Stanley hyperscaler story. So you are looking at AI native SaaS, various layers of the software stack. Every time I speak to one of the CEOs at the hyperscalers, I always ask them, you seem to be pitching and working on the same kinds of technologies that your customers already do. You know, so how do you respond to that? The idea that the hyperscalers, you know, the cloud computing companies, let's call them what they actually are going to want to offer the same tools that you might back at that early stage.
1: So the thank you, Ed. The underlying question is, where is the moat for the startups relative to the incumbents? And I think the moat depends. Some of it has to do with, you know, vertical plays. You know, I recently backed a company called Modern Industrials. They are developing an end-to-end demand planning for distributors of lumber and building materials. Very, very specific, a tens of billions type of opportunity a year in terms of what the revenue they can generate. But if Microsoft or Anthropic or OpenAI are going to that level of specificity, we have something to worry about. By the same token, who will be their customer? So they have to draw a line, to your very astute question, around where am I going to stop competing with my customers? And, oh, by the way, is there value in being highly, highly specialized? My view is that there is. And the value doesn't necessarily lie in the models. It actually lies in the highly specific, albeit not as broad, data sets, which then, you know, deliver much, you know, superior outputs.
7: I would say, so if I'm a pharmaceutical maker or like in the medical field, right? And like, I would say that I want a data set that I'm going to play with and that's very related to my field. I don't need to know about the rest of the stuff that some of the large language models are doing.
6: Yeah, or they...
1: 100%.
6: Or Radina, they, you know, you, something you said a moment ago is really interesting. You are backing not companies necessarily. We'll wait, work out the business plan later. You're backing the researchers out of the lab. And like that, that applies at the late stage as well, right? The founder-led thesis. But those people also have specialisms, right? Does it matter to you if they have a core team of not just computer scientists, but in biology, biochemistry, et cetera?
1: So let me parse what I intended with what I shared. In the case of a modern industrial, I'm very much going in with a very clear understanding of how it's monetized, what's the ROI for the customer. So in many ways, that's extremely tangible and very clear around the TAM, pricing, competitive dynamics. My earlier comment related more to the what I would call frontier tech. So we have already achieved what we have achieved with the large language models. What comes next? You know, we backed a company called Recursive AI. It's about the models correcting themselves to get around the next set of issues like hallucination and other problems that the large language models have. There is a whole paradigm of neo labs and new researchers that are bypassing in many ways the capabilities of the current incumbents. Think about Liquid AI, multi-billion dollar company. They're actually doing all the processing at the edge. It's actually a whole different sort of way to bypass the need that we currently have on compute. So in those cases, you solve the, one of the compute problems or the energy problem or the sort of the performance of the models. And then you worry about monetization. So it's not pie in the sky, I'll beg these smart people and someday they will deliver something. It has a purpose, but you might not know the pricing. Kind of like how many of us would have guessed that pure consumption pricing was going to be the model? Does that make sense?
6: What one contemporary difference, though, is that that group of three or four people can raise $1 billion out of the gate or several hundred million dollar seed round at crazy valuation based on the value of their own intellectual capital. How does Glasswing even participate in early stage valuations like that?
1: Very good question. So our core product is actually, you know, the more typical pre-seed seed stage rounds. We have a pool of capital and a product called access checks, where we write, you know, small $1 to $2 million access checks in these gigantic rounds to have a seat at the table, to have a seat to the ecosystem, to support the founders and participate for, you know, with those that actually make it big. So while our core checks are focused on building the companies from the ground up, in the more typical fashion that you think of early stage venture, we absolutely get access to the big guys, and it's important. There are benefits for both.
7: Hey, speaking of the big guys, I just got time for maybe one or two more. XAI, like, what's your thought about that company, which seems to be, to some extent, coming from behind, but it's got certainly deep, deep pockets?
1: It's emerging more and more. I think, you know, in many ways, I think of Elon's companies as all being intertwined with one holding and the holding being Elon himself. I think it'll be interesting to do to see what he does with XAI vis-a-vis SpaceX and maybe even what happens with Tesla eventually. They are catching up. I think performance has improved. And to be perfectly honest, in the circles that sort of are leveraging the most cutting edge models, XAI is starting to become a real contender, definitely coming from behind, though.
7: Are people are talking more about XAI?
6: Yeah,
1: a lot more than before.
6: Increasingly because of Cursor, more. Right? Like the Cursor yes. acquisition moving so quickly, people pay close attention because it's such a widely used tool.
7: All right.
1: And yet, even with Cursor now, you know, the next generation yeah. saying we've bypassed Cursor. So things are moving so very fast. What becomes sustainable versus what is the flavor du jour? We shall see.
7: That was Rudina Seseri, founder and managing partner of Glasswing Ventures. Our thanks as well to Ed Ludlow, host of Bloomberg Tech. Emily joins us a little bit later on this hour. Coming up, the high-stakes push to secure America's critical defense supply chains from foreign adversaries. We do that next with the CEO of the U.S.-based mine-to-magnet rare earth company, Re Alloys. 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
13: This is 120 times revenues. And, you know, it's even if you look at the company's projection, I mean, they're already borrowing money. You look at the company's projection, they're going to be cash flow negative for years to come. And here's the worst part of SpaceX, which I don't want to engage in the Captain Obvious thinking, but the thing everyone should consider. And that is the staggered lockup that we're now, the unlock that we're looking at.
12: Yeah.
13: Okay, starting from next month when the quarterly earnings come out, you're 20% of the shares come unlocked shortly thereafter. And then there's a whole series of unlocks, 7% every 20 or 30 days. By December, 100% of the shares will be freely floating. The important point that investors should understand is even without any change in the fundamentals, when you go from a 5% float to 100%
12: right.
13: float,
12: but George, in the old days, when you would take a two-hour lunch at Lockober's and you used to hold court there off the bar, but in the old days, when a company went public, it like took its shares public and maybe they had a little stub that kept private. Now we're unloading 5% of the public. To me, it's manipulative. Should regulators step in and get the initial public offering market back to a normal segmentation?
13: 100%. It's not a question of what's legal or illegal. It's just not right. Society is not well served by allowing this. Grandma's 401k is the exit liquidity for this manipulation. And I think the regulators are asleep at the wheel.
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7: Hey, you might recall last month, we talked about this, I believe, the G7 meeting of global leaders. The group agreed that no single country should supply more than 60% of their imports of rare earths by 2030. It's all an effort, Tim, to reduce the reliance on China.
14: Yeah, the G7 leaders will aim for further reduction in their dependencies with a view to limiting exposure to 50% as soon as possible beyond 2030. Meantime, U.S. Pentagon allowing critical minerals plants to build on U.S. Army bases, leasing land to companies that will build and operate critical mineral processing plants. I think a lot of people are wondering how long that takes and sort of like what the timeline is for that.
7: And what's the structure between the government and really public-private sector?
14: But it's a way to get around the environmental review.
7: That's a good point.
14: Yeah.
7: Yeah. All right. So there's a lot going on in this space. We've got a great voice on this. Lippy Sternheim is president and CEO of the U.S.-based mine-to-magnet rare earth company, ReAlloys. It's about a $923 million market cap company. Stocks up about 86% year-to-date, rallying nearly 6% in the past 2 days. Still down more than 20%, though, since late June. Stock was added to the Russell 3000, Tim, just on Monday.
14: Well, the company also appointing a new CEO last week. Lippy joins us from Boca Raton, Florida. Lippy, good to have you on the program. You last joined us back in mid-May. How has your world changed since then?
15: So far, so good. Thanks for having me on again. Last week, as you know, we announced that we partnered with the Army, which is very exciting. We raised $100 million in equity, also exciting. You mentioned a new CEO, but it's actually a CFO. Craig Cunningham just joined us with a very good background in this business, and he joins us now. And as we shuffle around and get ready for the next push in what we're doing in the rare earths. You mentioned the Army, and you asked the question about how long. I mentioned to you guys last time, it's not an overnight business to get 40 years of Chinese dependency off the table. But we're working really hard to make the 2027 January 1st deforest deadline and help revitalize the government organic industrial base by partnering with them and building our facilities on Army bases.
14: Are there certain Army bases that you've already identified where you will be building your facilities?
15: So right now we're talking about Tool, Utah, which is us and another company. I believe they're in the boron business that the Army is putting in that Army base. But there's a few Army bases, and it's continuous talks of which is the best locations for the manpower, the power. One of the big issues, as you mentioned, is environmental when it comes to these things. So wherever it's most best and most convenient to do so, the Army is looking for a big push to get this to the finish line and to make America in its strategic rare earths and its stockpiles and all of that in-house and on the shore.
7: How does all this work? The funding, the ownership rights, the time to build? Like, who's in charge if you're building an Army bases?
15: So obviously it's a lease with the Army. It's public-private partnership, which this is new to have it on the Army bases, but it tells you about how strategically important it is mm-hmm. for the government and the Army, the military, to actually have the supply under their purview in their hands. As we go along here, I think in the next few weeks, in the next few months, we'll give updates, obviously, exactly specifics and things like that. Right now, it's about where their best capabilities are and where their best buildings are. And in kind, they get to access for them and all mm-hmm. their defense industrial-based customers the final products.
7: But who owns it? Are you going to spend money to build it all?
15: Yes, we will. Like I said, that's why we did a fresh. We have $100 million okay. funding. We're pretty well funded for this. It's a public-private partnership with the Army's benefits are the land. Like I said, environmental. As I mentioned, it's not that you can just shoot through because it's the Army bases. You still have to go through things, but you're dealing with the Army and you're dealing with government sites. It's obviously a lot more efficient and easier, and the people behind it want it done. So hopefully that'll help, especially in our case. As you know, we're doing it in a way that's helpful and better for the environment in the first place, as I mentioned last time I was on.
14: But contrast that with how long it typically would take if you weren't doing this on an Army base, and you did have to work with different stakeholders within a municipality or within a local government.
15: It would take much longer. Nobody in the government moves at the speed of light. The Army, on the other hand, is its own, I would guess it's its own entity in some way, shape, or form, and they can move things, and they move fast. Army is the best we have.
7: You talked about the environment, and, you know, we were talking with our own Joe Doe, who, like, follows all this space, and one of the questions that came to mind is if you guys plan to metallize yourself, and this is where you strip away the oxygen, you convert the raw rare earths, right, in the mined earths into, you know, metallic elements. But you guys have been working, I think, on a process that is better for the environment. So what can you share with us on that?
15: So we've come up with a way of hydrofluoric acid free processing. As you know, I mentioned last time on the show, the processing currently that we do is in Saskatchewan. Mm-hmm. As I mentioned, rare earth, we're mainly focused on heavy rare earths. I believe we're the only one that's specifically focused on the military defense industrial base, which is what they need. It's the heavy rare earths, and most of those have uranium and thorium radioactive materials. Saskatchewan is permitted for that. That's where it's easy to do. The metallization that you mentioned, mm-hmm. which is taking it once it's in powder form to turn it into metals and then from there into magnets, that's definite that it's on, you know, going to be here in the U.S. The processing for the moment is still in the North America, but still in Canada at the moment. And we'll see how that goes in as far as bringing it here.
7: But you will be doing it, and I'm just curious, if you do, how do you work alongside in conjunction with companies like Vulcan, USA Rare Earth, and Energy Fuels?
15: So some of the companies you mentioned are in the magnet business, some of them are in the mining business. We work with some of the ones you mentioned, and some of the ones are just irrelevant to us. But for the most part, this is not, I've always said that ReAlloys was not a company, you know, with a mine and trying to make a business at the end. We're more of a consortium of all the right partners. Mm-hmm. And now with the Army, the best partner of all, and that brings the government as well and all their capabilities, et cetera, to make this a mine-to-magnet story. So all of the above with all of the companies that can help us or be, you know, like I said, some of them are magnet makers. We're in touch with them, qualifying materials with them and things like that. So it's not a, you know, a non-competitive thing where you have your own thing and you can't talk to anybody else.
7: One thing I want to ask you, and if you go back 6-8 months, I feel like Tim and I were nonstop talking about this in terms of rare earths and the government just so in talking about it a lot too. Is the U.S. government for this area and beefing up production here in the United States, is the support the same? Is it more or is it a little bit less?
15: The support from the government is from all different sides and all different factions of the government. It's all there. They're happy to help. They're eager to help. And this, again, with this deal with the Army, it's them helping behind the scenes. And anything that can help us with the partnership is things that they're offering. Again, it'll take time, but I think you'll see more from us on that later. But the U.S. government under this administration has created this business where it's a viable business. You know, the G7 and the caps that they put on with the 60% that helps the, you know, the China dumping, which I was asked about that previously. It helps them on the light side, definitely. In our case, there's a law of DFARS on January 1st. Anything and everything that the government can do to make sure that in the next few years, this is a North American business. This is an ally, Western ally business. They're doing. There's no question this administration has done more for this sector than anybody else. I couldn't imagine anybody doing more.
14: That's what I wanted to talk about, and I want to try to get specifics about your expectations from how the U.S. government is going to help. And certainly we have the Army bases element of this, but I mean, does it get to the point where members of the U.S. Armed Forces are actually doing work for you?
15: I think that's still to be ironed out, so don't want to speak ahead of myself, but the answer I think is yes.
14: Wow.
15: They'll be involved. They want to know the processes. They can follow. I mean, it's on their base ultimately, so they can see how, what, when, and where it works. I think it's in the best hands when it's there, but it's still a private company, private operation as a partnership. It's a, you know, public-private partnership.
14: What are you waiting to hear still from the government about commitments?
15: At the moment, we're just seeing all that it's going to take. And as I said, first step one is figure out where the best place is, what's there, what the capabilities are, what they can help with, on whether it's the environmental side or other sides. And then we're always talking to them about funding to scale up in a bigger and bigger way. You know, they want as much as possible in their purview, and they want as much as possible in America, obviously. So anything they can do, and it comes down to funding as well from various departments, they're eager to help, and we're in talks to try to get done on the scale that we want to get done in the time frame that we want to get done. You know, the production that we'll do this year and the production we'll be doing in the beginning of next year is a start. But there is still there's quite a defense space with all the wars going on, with everything that's going on. You know, every missile that goes out, a little more rare earth is depleted.
7: Yeah.
15: Every AI system, every GPU, all of that needs heavy rare earths. Every GPU has 13 grams of dysprosium in it. So all of these things need rare earth, and there's a lot of it. So
7: yeah.
14: Hey, every time I ask how to cook something for dinner, Carol, I'm using a rare earth, I guess.
7: You are.
14: Sorry about that.
7: Every time you pick up your phone. Hey,
15: literally, the vibrator in your phone is made from that vibration, that the shutter on the cell phone, all of that is rare earth. Everything in our way of life, and this is why it's so important for the country, everything in our way of life, not just militarily to fight wars,
7: yeah,
15: but everything you touch, the humanoid robots of the future, the computers, the AI, the GP, everything, it's all rare earth. This is the new oil. I said it to you last time.
7: Libby, just about a minute left here. The U.S. ban on Chinese sourced rare earths. We kicked off this segment talking about kind of the G7 and what they are looking to do to limit, you know, the reliance, if you will, on China. Without these, would your business be viable?
15: So again, in our business, we're mostly focused on heavies. So
7: yeah.
15: The law in January 1st is you can't buy with a Chinese nexus. And we have a non-Chinese nexus. I think we're the only ones today that have a non-Chinese nexus completely. That's already in operation. So there's the other companies, as you mentioned, some of them that are in the light business. The G7 is helping that with their, you know, caps and curbs and other things that they're doing. I think ultimately what you'll see is in the next, let's call it 3 years, I think you'll see that this is not a Chinese American thing anymore. It's Western allies have their business.
7: Yeah.
15: And China can help themselves to all that they want. But they're doing everything in their power, and they continuously meet and try to figure out new ways to do this. But we're in Rialoy's case.
7: Got it.
15: We're good. The law is in our favor.
1: That was Lippy Sternheim, president and CEO of the U.S.-based mind-to-magnet rare earth company, Rialoys. And in a related story, just wanted to point out a great story on the Bloomberg this past week. As the U.S. is trying to rebuild its domestic supply chain for rare earth elements, it is facing a challenge in actually finding talent to run the facilities. And so this story gets into how that scramble is luring one 86-year-old back from retirement. So highly recommend you check out the story. It's on the Bloomberg and at Bloomberg.com. Still ahead on Bloomberg Business Week, extreme heat, torrential rains, polar ice melts, they're all picking up pace, and it's catching scientists off guard.
2: It's funny, if you ask the simple question, is anybody surprised by global warming? Mm-hmm. No, not really. And the reason for that is because on a global level, and then on a global long-term level, the projections have been the same for decades. Mm-hmm. But what's always been harder to do is to project what's going to happen like decade to decade or country to country. And because that's always been so hard to do, we're getting surprises all over the place.
1: Plus why New Jersey's recent hell week and infrastructure meltdown is a brutal warning for the rest of the country. This is Bloomberg.
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4: ABC News, I'm Dave Packer. The U.S. launching new attacks on Iran overnight after another cargo ship was targeted in the Strait of Hormuz has sent calm. And a social media post, one person reported missing from the container ship, a fire on board. A bipartisan bill to help more Americans buy homes became law of the land. That despite President Trump's refusal to sign it, trying to use it as a bargaining chip for his voting security bill. The housing bill had a veto-proof majority in Congress. Democratic Congresswoman Maxine Waters.
5: We have a housing crisis in this country. People cannot afford the down payment on housing. The rent is too high, and families are left, many of them, on the street.
4: A Saturday night vigil in Houston for Lorenzo Salgado Abrejo. The 52-year-old husband and father of three who built houses in Houston was shot and killed by an ICE agent Tuesday morning while he was on his way to work. Agents claim Arejo tried to use his vehicle to hit them. Witnesses dispute that. This is ABC News.
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6: Delta, United, and to a lesser extent, American, are going to probably be the best part of the story this quarter. And I think Delta showed some resilience in that, in the revenue lines, right? And I think, you know, you have to remember, this is a pretty diversified, from a revenue standpoint, company. They have maintenance business that brought in some great double-digit gains. They had cargo, they had loyalty that all sort of brought in gains, and basic lagged a little. But I think generally the story was pretty good on the revenue front. They grew less than United and American, so I think that means they could support some of those higher fares. They were like at 1% seat count growth. We're going to see United, I think, come in closer to 6. We're going to see American around 3-ish. So I think this might be the best part, again, of the revenue story for U.S. Airlines as we get into this earnings season. And one of the challenges, I think, too, in growing a little slower on the capacity front is that some of their costs ballooned a little bit. But look, again, I think they made some good ground. They haven't totally compensated for higher fuel prices.
8: How is a cabin changing within the industry these days?
6: 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And I would expect you're going to see the same out of United and American, but to a lesser extent.
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35: This is a Bloomberg Money Minute. Thinking about buying a diamond ring for your sweetheart? Prices could be heading lower. Industry giant De Beers is said to have made some of the deepest price cuts ever to the diamonds it sells. It's a far cry from the company's famous pitch.
36: The diamond engagement ring. How else could 2 months' salary last forever? A diamond is forever. De Beers.
35: Now, that two-month salary might stretch a little further, and price cuts could mean deals for diamond shoppers. The $80 billion industry has been under severe strain. The move from the world's biggest diamond miner comes as luxury spending slows, and lab-grown diamonds continue to rise in popularity. Tariffs in the U.S. and the Middle East conflict have added even more pain for the industry. De Beers produced fewer than 22 million carats last year. That's down from almost 35 million carats 4 years ago. The exact scale of the price cuts from De Beers is not immediately clear. Courtney Donahoe, Bloomberg Radio.
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37: These technical talks continue. I think the most likely the substantive part of those will be focused on the Strait of Hormuz. Obviously, where over the past few days we've seen these repeated clashes, despite ostensibly the status of the ceasefire remaining in effect. Of course, we did have that comment from Trump the other day, saying that to him it was dead, but quickly followed with the caveat that those talks would continue. So a strange kind of liminal phase. For now, it does seem that the active hostilities have eased again, and with that, some trickles through the strait, the waterway, but the still lots of hurdles ahead of the diplomacy.
22: So we are seeing a little bit of movement then through the Strait of Hormuz. We are seeing NYMEX crude oil down a bit this morning. So is there some hope that traffic is moving again, or will at least in the near term?
37: Exactly. In the near term, you know, short of another flaring up of those tensions and more strikes, I think we're likely to see some owners, crews with a higher risk appetite be willing to take the risks. They've also got to decide, do they take the northern route along the Iranian coast in cooperation with the Iranian authorities, or do they defy that order from the Iranians and try to take the southern route and go dark and avoid detection? So two quite different ways to go about it. In general, the hostilities are going to cut the willingness to do that.
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0: Global warming is getting faster, and its effects from heat waves to rain bursts to rising seas to polar ice melt are becoming more severe. Learning to adapt to a world of extremes won't be easy. So writes a member of our Bloomberg Green team this past week, who is tracking all of this degree by degree and reporting on why the extreme heat many in this world are experiencing isn't the only climate impact shocking scientists. For more, Emily Grafeo and I caught up with Bloomberg News sustainability editor Eric Roston.
1: It's funny, if you ask the simple question, is anybody surprised by global warming? Mm-hmm. No, not really. And the reason for that is because on a global level, and then on a global long-term level, the projections have been the same for decades. Mm-hmm. But what's always been harder to do is to project what's going to happen like decade to decade or country to country. And because that's always been so hard to do, we're getting surprises all over the place, and temperatures and rainfall and drought. And that's what our story focuses on, is this kind of new era of surprise.
2: Yeah, we've been talking about this for a long time. You guys have been reporting on it, too. Like, it is the severity of things that keep coming out, stories. And I do wonder, you know, what is the macro response to all of this, that as even scientists who understand this are getting surprised, does it mean folks are taking it more seriously? I mean, you and I, we've all are

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1: U.S. Fed officials, more recently than you would expect, saying that if these trends continue, and we don't have any reason to believe they won't, parts of the country are going to become increasingly uninsurable.
2: I want to get to the economic impact, but just first, can you explain how can we have both unprecedented rainfall and also record dryness and record heats in the summer and then, you know, the coldest winter in New York City since 2014?
1: Okay, that's it's a lot of questions.
2: Or just the two extremes, you know?
1: I think this was stories come from weird places, and this is one of the weirdest places a story has come from recently. Is I think it was in April. I remember I had to turn on my heat on a Sunday, Northern New Jersey. On Tuesday, I turned on the air conditioning, and then on Thursday, I had to turn the heat back on. And that kind of whiplash thing, we're seeing it just about every level. Like, we're seeing it like the household and community level. We're seeing it at the seasonal level. The Western U.S. Earlier this year came off, it just like an incredibly weird heat wave. After, you know, the previous year, it was quite cold. And so because there's it's almost like there's just a increasing metastasizing lack of stability in systems that we've relied on for a long time. And so crazy things are happening back to back. In some cases, it's normal. In other cases, they don't understand why it's happening. In other cases, they know. Yeah, surprise is the new normal, I think.
3: There's like, okay, there's so much in this story, and I highly recommend everybody read it. I just want to read some of it. The extra energy trapped in the system seems to be the result of the planet reflecting less sunlight back to space. That's partly the result of bright white ice turning into darker heat-absorbing seawater. But the bigger concern is that reflective low-lying clouds may be going missing. I mean,
2: I highlighted that part too. FYI, we did not coordinate that.
3: No, we did not actually. And so this imbalance, like, we've talked about climate change. It's not just getting warmer, although we are, but it's also these extremes and the volatility. But there are things that seem to be happening in our environment, Eric, that are making it more difficult for scientists. Their models aren't kind of working.
1: There's a quote we got in the story. Like, the science has been around for so long, and it's changed so little on like the global scales. We include a quotation from the late Wallace Brooker, who was a Columbia scientist. He's the guy who in 1975 came up with the phrase global warming.
3: Yeah.
1: 20 years later.
3: 75. Just to, you know.
1: Yeah.
3: Kind of like the first bicentennial or whatever.
1: Right, you're right, exactly. Perfect. We got one every 50 years. Then in the mid-90s, he said, look, the climate is an ornery beast. And if you poke it a little bit, you're going to get an outsized reaction. So that's what we're seeing, again, at every scale, is, you know, the models that ran, you know, for decades, like successfully on the planetary level, look at less amount of time and in a smaller footprint of space, they don't have that granularity. And so the hits just keep on coming, unfortunately.
2: You mentioned a lot of your reporting now is talking to bankers and insurance firms. What are you asking them right now?
1: A lot of it has to do with physical risk and how we can best understand the physical risks for, you know, wherever you live or whatever kind of the term of investment. We're talking a lot about supply chains. Bloomberg Intelligence has some amazing research in terms of like the week to week, month to month financial implications of bad weather. So that and just like the energy revolution is here. Colleagues have done a ton of phenomenal reporting in the last few months about how the war in Iran and the subsequent energy price volatility has just like convinced country after country and company after company they don't want this fossil fuel volatility anymore, and they're finding clean energy.
3: That was Eric Roston, Bloomberg News sustainability editor. Now, as we just heard from Eric, it's not just an abstract scientific warning. The economic and physical breaking points are already hitting close to home. Earlier this month, a brutal combination of extreme heat, torrential downpours,

0: wars and aging infrastructure collided to paralyze everyday life in my own home state of New Jersey. It's how Bloomberg Opinion columnist Mark Gongloff, who covers climate change and writes about it, described it as New Jersey's Hell Week and how it's a warning for everyone. Mark joined us for more.
1: Yeah, so it started out obviously with the big heat dome that affected a lot of people, half the country, New Jersey, many state towns here, Newark, Atlantic City set record highs for the day. That went on for a couple of days, and then we started getting big storms. Massive thunderstorm came through just sort of out of the blue. I mean, there were warnings about the possibility of thunderstorms, but we all got these alerts at like 8 o'clock. People were at dinner and everybody was getting these scary alerts that said there were going to be 80 mile an hour winds, flying debris, seek shelter immediately. And sure enough, that's exactly what we got. And a lot of people lost power that night. Hundreds of thousands of people across the state lost power. Another storm came the next day, and we had this series of storms left people without power. And so a lot of people were suffering through one of the worst heat waves we've ever had without air conditioning. Then you get to the weekend. So you've got that, you've got the power, you've got the storms. The power outages were still being fixed when all of this, the heat, the storms, the power outages were all affecting New Jersey Transit. This, mm-hmm. the third largest passenger rail system in the country, moved 62 million people a year. It wasn't moving anybody late in the week because the catenary wires sag when it gets hot and the tracks warp and, you know, an engine caught on fire in Hoboken and Penn Station lost air conditioning.
2: Yeah.
1: And so it was just a nightmare. And then all the trees fell on the lines and the tracks after the storm. So, again, it was still a mess getting in and out of the city on New Jersey Transit. So and then to top it all off, finally, we started getting these massive rainstorms. And so places like Asbury Park were flooded. Yeah. There were water rescues that had to be conducted down at the shore. So you go from extreme heat, loss of power, loss of transport to extreme flooding, all in the span of like less than a week. And to me, I wanted to write about it because it just kind of felt like a microcosm mm-hmm. of what we can expect, partly not only because the climate is changing, but because we're not ready for it to be changing.
3: Right. Why is it a warning sign to everyone? Why is it not just a specific New Jersey Hell Week and something that, you know, where's the evidence that this is going to spread more broadly across the U.S.?
1: Well, the issue is that it is already kind of there. I could have written this about Texas at mm-hmm. various points. You know, we had the flooding in Texas Hill Country. We've got places like Houston, which goes through drought and then massive hurricanes. And there was that hurricane a couple of years ago where they had a big hurricane, then they had a heat wave, and then they lost power. So, again, you had a whole bunch of people without power during a heat wave. These kind of compound events, these compound disasters are things that are already happening. And they're happening not just in Texas, Florida, California, places where you might think, but they're happening in places like New Jersey, which maybe if you're not really paying that much attention to it, you might think, New Jersey, how bad could it be? It can get pretty bad. And it's not just like the Hurricane Sandy that occasionally comes through. Mm-hmm. It's kind of everywhere now because rain is getting heavier. Storms are getting more extreme, which is helping to drive up insurance rates across mm-hmm. the middle swath of the country, because it's, you know,
2: or people can't even be insured at this point, right?
1: Can't be insured, and insurance rates are rising in places like Nebraska, Kansas, Oklahoma,
2: yeah.
1: because they're getting these severe convective storms that are driving hail. Hail is wrecking roofs in Minnesota for the past few years running. These storms have been the biggest source of insured losses in this country, and you're just talking about big thunderstorms, dropping hail, blowing limbs around. They can be really destructive, even if they're not as headline grabbing.
0: That was Mark Gongloff, Bloomberg Opinion columnist who covers climate change. And that wraps up our weekend edition of Bloomberg Business Week from Bloomberg Radio. Thank you so much for joining us. 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And one programming note. Earlier this week on Bloomberg Businessweek Daily, we spoke to Wayfair CFO Kate Gulliver. She's leading the home goods retailers' efforts to achieve profitable growth during a challenging period for the housing market. 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I'm Carol Masser. 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
6: From ABC News, I'm Dave Packer. U.S. Central Command says it completed a third round of strikes this week against Iran. 140 military targets, this in retaliation for Iran attacking another commercial vessel in the Strait of Hormuz. Iran made no commitment to stopping the attacks during talks with Oman Saturday. And on Saturday, U.S. Ambassador to Israel Mike Huckabee telling Fox News that Israeli intelligence tipped off the U.S. to a very specific plot to assassinate President Trump. As ABC Chief Global Affairs Correspondent Martha Raddatz tells us, that contradicts what the president said.
7: Trump has been considered a target since his first term, saying he was a top target for the Iranians.
8: I'm number one on the kill list for Iran.
7: When he took out the top Iranian IRGC commander in a drone strike, reports this week said Israel provided intelligence about a new plot against Trump, but the president is pushing back, telling the New York Post Israel came up with nothing. No, I've been number one for a long time.
6: We do know that President Trump took a different plane, one of the older Air Force ones rather than the new one gifted by Qatar out of Ankara this week. And Huckabee, the ambassador to Israel from the United States, Mike Huckabee, said he couldn't say whether this was the reason, but the Department of Justice subpoenaed New York Times reporters after they reported that sources said that there were security concerns about the new Air Force One plane. Life-threatening flash floods have inundated Missouri.
9: A state of emergency in Missouri. Rescue operations are expected to last several days.
10: We do even have people that are still stranded, but they're okay. The roads are washed away. We have a lot of damage.
9: Crawford County Sheriff's Office says one person has died. In the Northeast, heavy rains causing flash flooding in parts of New Jersey. People are being warned to stay off the flooded roadways. Leslie Lopez, ABC News, New York.
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6: Dangerous and potentially life-threatening weather hitting the nation's heartland this week, prompting rescues, quick action on the part of first responders.
9: In Oklahoma City,
13: there is somebody inside.
14: Yeah, I hear.
9: Dramatic body camera video shows first responders rescuing a man from an overturned car in a creek. In Illinois, first responders wading through deep waters rescuing people by boat.
15: We just got to give it time to recede, and it is going down now.
9: In North Carolina, doorbell video capturing strong winds hammering Lumberton.
6: ABC's Leslie Lopez. A rainstorm hit portions of Philadelphia Saturday with high winds and rain, wind gusts up to 60 miles an hour. The storm caused damage to roof units, to 2 housing units, no reported injuries. And no bull. New Orleans knows how to celebrate the running of the bulls. They throw a big party with roller skates, sangria, beer, coffee, and no bulls.
13: The 20th annual San Fermín in Nueva Orleans was held on Saturday, and instead of the very risky dash away from the horned animals down narrow streets, participants dressed in traditional white and red clothing while being chased through the streets by roller skaters acting as bulls. Co-founder Mickey Hannan got the idea after attending the real running in Papaloa.
14: It just makes a perfect match for our vibe here. And it's evident by the people who live here who come out every year and then people who come in from all over the world.
13: The event, which raises thousands of dollars every year for charity, has become a tradition in the Crescent City since 2007. Dave Packer, ABC News.
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22: On the latest Balance of Power podcast, we talk with Trita Parsi from the Quincy Institute for Responsible Statecraft, as President Trump says the ceasefire with Iran is over.
23: It's not that there is an impossibility to get back to talks. There already seems to be some significant efforts. It's that this memorandum period was supposed to be used to actually help build some confidence between the two sides so they could strike a final deal. But so far, it seems that this effort has been a confidence depleting effort rather than a confidence building period. And that's very problematic because ultimately that makes it more difficult to get a lasting deal at the end of this.
24: President called the regime scum this week, among other interesting names. Clearly, there's no trust on our side of things, and that's probably deserved. Do you believe or expect that Iran will trust Jared Kushner and Steve Witkoff enough to make a deal?
23: No, I don't think either side is going to trust the other. And as you mentioned, the U.S. has now attacked Iran twice in the midst of negotiations, including killing their supreme leader. So trust is beyond what we can expect. But one can trust the incentive and interest of the other side to be a guide of how they will act. And if there is a deal that actually is good for both sides and it's better than the alternative, then you can trust that they will follow their own self-interest in a rational way and stick to it. That's the sweet spot that the two countries have to find.
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25: Hi, everybody. I'm John Tucker, and let's start today's program with some key inflation data in the U.S. We're going to get consumer price index information for the month of June on Tuesday, and also producer prices that comes on Wednesday. And for more on how this data may impact Fed policy, we're joined by Stuart Paul, the U.S. economist with Bloomberg Economics. Thanks for stopping by today. Appreciate it. Should I be more concerned about inflation or the job markets, the two mandates for the Federal Reserve?
0: Well, the Fed is going to be more concerned about inflation, but fortunately for the Fed, we're going to have a decline in the monthly headline CPI reading when we get the June CPI report.
25: Why is that?
0: Well, gasoline prices fell about 9% during the month of June.
25: You haven't been to my gas station.
0: Well, already now that we're moving through the month of July, now that we're seeing the end of the ceasefire and some re-escalation in the Middle East, yes, as we go forward, we will see a little bit of additional headline inflation pressures. But for this June CPI report, the headline's going to tick down just a little bit. The core, I expect, to be pretty...
25: Just to explain it for everybody again, core is, you know, you strip out the stuff that's volatile.
0: That's right. So the core inflation measure strips out food and energy. Those are things that have prices that are determined in global markets and that are subject to a lot of factors that are far beyond the Fed's control, including things like war, things like the weather even, weather weighing on food prices or affecting food prices. So oftentimes the Fed will look to the core as more of a sign of underlying price pressures. The core is going to be a little bit more tame. It's still going to be positive, unlike the headline. Headline's going to decline. Core is going to be showing about 0.2% month on month, in part because of the World Cup affecting prices for things like leisure and hospitality, food services and accommodations. But we're also going to see some core pressures coming from core goods, in particular those things that are subject to the chip shortage, appliances and electronics, for example.
25: Kevin Warsh, the new Fed chair, he's got a different set of metrics that he goes by. He's also formed a bunch of committees to give him some sort of idea of how changes should be made within the Fed. How much is that going to impact Federal Reserve policy going forward?
0: I think, if anything, it's just going to lead to a little bit of can-kicking. The Fed is going to be waiting on some of the output from these five task forces that Kevin Warsh has convened. Yes, Kevin Warsh does look at some of the official statistics with a skeptical eye, and in part, that's for good reason. Shelter inflation is really lagging, so the disinflation we're seeing in shelter isn't showing up as materially in the statistics as it is in the real economy. And so I could understand why he wants to convene these task forces to look a little bit more critically about what's going on in the real economy. But for policymakers, it probably just means that they're going to be waiting on some additional ideas from these task forces and keeping any sort of change in the policy rate on a hold probably through year end.
25: All right. So what's the betting right now from the markets on what the Federal Reserve is going to do? And maybe, you know, just parenthetically, another question, how accurate is that betting, historically?
0: Well, right now, financial markets are pricing in a hike well before the end of the year. That pricing swings pretty drastically, so I'm hesitant to put too much weight on market pricing. My job as an economist is always to look for where the market might be wrong. And I think that if anything, the market is over-anticipating a hike before year end. Right now, we have relatively little labor market dynamism. We don't have any sort of inflation pressures coming from the job market, from wages, from income. That's really what the Fed would fear. Instead, we sort of have these price pressures coming from somewhat idiosyncratic factors like airfares, which we'll see in the PPI, from financial services prices. We'll see that in the PPI on Wednesday, from the chip shortage. Now, the Fed's a little bit concerned about that one. We saw that in the minutes just last week. And other than that, we're seeing a little bit of inflation pressures in the core for things that are affected by the World Cup. So I think the markets are getting a little bit too far ahead of themselves and expecting that hike before year end. I expect the Fed to remain on hold through the end of the year.
25: All right. Thanks to Stuart Paul, U.S. economist with Bloomberg Economics. And let's take a look now at some of the stocks making news in the week ahead. I'm John Tucker, and I'm joined by Matthew Griffin, the Bloomberg Equities reporter. New earnings season already. Tuesday, we start with Fortress Diamond. J.P. Morgan Chase is reporting earnings results, opening their books to investors. What are you looking out for?
1: Well, the question for J.P. Morgan when they report, along with several other banks, is going to be a microcosm of the questions everyone has about the broader market, analysts expect strong earnings for the bank, but will that be enough for investors? The average estimate is for trading revenue of more than $10 billion. That's a little lower than the record haul in the first quarter, but it's about 15% growth year over year. They expect adjusted earnings per share to grow to more than $5.60. A lot of tailwinds there. Geopolitical volatility can be good for trading. The revival in IPOs is good for investment banking. But if you look at what Baird is saying about the banks group right now, they say, we expect solid results, but the group is priced for it. We don't want to chase this stock right now. And there are likely to be a lot of companies in this position.
25: So as you say, the things to look for, trading revenue should remain historically elevated, and also the investment banking looks to stay resilient despite what we'll call market volatility. Let's move on to the next one you're taking a look at. United Airlines, they opened their books to investors on Wednesday. Remember that old joke, how to become a millionaire? Well, first become a billionaire and then buy an airline.
1: Yes, and airlines have had a beginning of the year that might remind investors of that joke. Of course, this stock plunged during the Iran war along with the rest of the group. Then went on an explosive rally as tensions de-escalated, up more than 50% from late May to the end of last month. The question now that Wall Street is asking is, okay, crude prices have come down. What's going to happen to ticket prices for these airlines? Are they going to be able to hang on to some of the increases? And so, of course, earnings for the most recent quarter are going to be important. Analysts are looking for $1.84 a share, excluding some items. But especially any forecast for the third quarter is going to be important. That's where these questions about pricing might show up. And expectations there are a lot higher. Wall Street looking for $3.59 a share. Now, Citi expects airlines to beat consensus across the board. And they say United is one of the ones that might get rewarded for this. They're talking about that guidance there. They say, you know, these major airlines in the U.S., they weathered the shock well from the war. So that means investors are likely to want to return to the stock if they get any upside.
25: And here's my big insight. Airlines use a lot of fuel, jet fuel, and that's been expensive. The increase in fares that they had, did that more than make up for the rising cost of jet fuel?
1: It is likely that it hasn't entirely made up for it yet. United said that they expected roughly half of the increase in fuel costs to be accounted for by higher fares in the most recent quarter. We'll see what they say about that. However, and they were making these comments when the Iran conflict was, you know, much closer to the front of mind for investors. Even then, they were saying that by the third quarter, they expected that to climb closer to making up all of that gap. So again, we haven't gotten an update from the company in a couple of months on this, and that's something investors are likely to be watching for.
25: And then Netflix, they're going to report on Thursday. That stock is down, what, something like 16% since the start of the year. I got to wonder if this company is losing some of its mojo.
1: Well, yes, this is a stock that really hasn't worked and one that is dogged by a lot of questions right now about its own financials and also about disruption from AI. That's something that our colleagues over at Bloomberg Intelligence have focused on. Will people watch AI-generated entertainment instead of, you know, Netflix's?
25: Oh, I could just imagine what that's going to be like, AI-generated entertainment.
1: Yes, I'm sure it'll be real high-quality stuff. But, you know, people love short-form video. You know, OpenAI's Sora didn't catch on, but we'll see what happens. So this is maybe an underrated AI loser. We talk a lot about these software names. For Netflix, though, in this quarter, investors are going to be looking for anything that could spark a turnaround. Analysts expect results about in line with their guidance. So that's revenue of $12.57 billion and earnings per share of 78 cents. That was a guide that disappointed investors when the company gave it. So what they'll want to know now is whether Netflix was being conservative there. Is there a potential upside? That being said, when the questions are big like this AI disruption, whether the World Cup is going to affect viewership. Oh,
25: so I didn't even think about that. FIFA drew away viewers from Netflix?
1: We don't know yet. That's something that, again, Bloomberg Intelligence, though, has raised as a potential issue for investors. And, of course, World Cup underway now, so maybe the company will speak to that. So the stock here has gone in the opposite direction of a lot of the market. But the question's kind of the same. Even if Netflix beats expectations, is that going to be enough here?
25: How much pricing power do they still enjoy at Netflix?
1: Well, they have raised prices recently while also introducing some of these lower price options, such as ad-supported tiers. So it seems like their strategy has been to exercise pricing power with consumers who are willing to pay while also trying to keep everyone else on board. However, consumers have a lot of other options now. So investors' minds are constantly on whether, you know, each individual price increase is going to be the final straw.
25: Make my own AI content to compete with Netflix. Hey, Matt, thanks a lot. Our thanks to Matthew Griffin, Bloomberg Equities reporter, with us today. And just ahead on Bloomberg Daybreak Weekend, we're going to talk about the European Central Bank as it grapples with an uncertain inflation landscape. I'm John Tucker, and this is Bloomberg.
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35: 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It's one of the promises of artificial intelligence. Technology will take over the grunt work and leave humans free to do the more creative, high-order stuff. But even in Silicon Valley, the AI dream hasn't quite caught up with the reality.
36: It's no longer the human controlling the AI, but the AI controlling the human.
35: Natasha Mascarenhas covers venture capital and startups for Bloomberg News. She says the rapid AI build-out is leading to more burnout for the engineers who code the agents and the startup founders looking to monetize them.
36: It's not just working all hours. It's if we don't hit a multi-billion dollar revenue stream, not valuation, revenue, you know, by next year, our company is toast.
35: Now, hustle culture in big tech is nothing new. Elon Musk used to sleep on Tesla's factory floor. But Mascarenhas says the anxiety underneath the current AI hustle has a certain irony.
36: One developer I spoke to is the mother of two children who mentioned that she's often told by Claude Code to go to sleep and, you know, head to vacation.
35: Nathan Hager, Bloomberg Radio.
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37: This is 120 times revenues. And
6: you know, it's even if you look at the company's projection, I mean, they're already borrowing money. You look at the company's projection, they'll be cash flow negative for years to come. And here's the worst part of SpaceX, which I don't want to engage in the Captain Obvious thinking, but the thing everyone should consider, and that is the staggered lockup that we're now, the unlock that we're looking at.
9: Yeah.
6: Okay, starting from next month when the quarterly earnings come out, you're going 20% of the shares come unlocked shortly thereafter. And then there's a whole series of unlocks, 7% every 20 or 30 days. By December, 100% of the shares will be freely floating. The important point that investors should understand is even without any change in the fundamentals, when you go from a 5% float to 100% right. float.
9: George, in the old days, when you would take a two-hour lunch at Lockober's and you used to hold court there off the bar. But in the old days, when a company went public, it like took its shares public and maybe they had a little stub that kept private. Now we're unloading 5% of the public. To me, it's manipulative. Should regulators step in and get the initial public offering market back to a normal segmentation?
6: 100%. It's not a question of what's legal or illegal. It's just not right. Society is not well served by allowing this. Grandma's 401k is the exit liquidity for this manipulation, and I think the regulators are asleep at the wheel.
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25: This is Bloomberg Daybreak Weekend, our global look ahead at the top stories for investors in the coming week. I'm John Tucker in New York. Up later in the program, we look to South Korea, where Constitution Day will be celebrated in the week ahead. But first, in the coming days, we're going to get the latest set of data for the European Central Bank before it gears up for its July meeting. With inflation fears on the rise again, and as conflict returns to the Middle East, how will policymakers navigate the situation? For more, let's go to London and bring in Bloomberg Daybreak Europe anchor Caroline Hepker.
11: John, ECB policymakers were unanimous in backing last month's 25 basis point hike as they saw surging oil prices spreading throughout the economy. But then the Iran peace deal and surprisingly sharp slowdown in inflation sowed division over what to do next. Fast forward to now, and fresh comments from President Trump have renewed concerns that fighting could again raise oil prices and drive inflation up. At the recent NATO summit, the president said that he thought the ceasefire with Iran was over and a waste of time. The US launched fresh strikes on the country and revoked a waiver that allowed the sale of Iranian oil. Any rebound, though, in energy prices will reinforce expectations that the US Federal Reserve may keep interest rates higher for longer. The recent Fed minutes revealed that a few officials saw a case for a rate hike in June. Speaking to Bloomberg recently at the Aix-en-Provence Economic Conference, the ECB Governing Council member Emmanuel Moulin referenced data showing that inflation had eased with the slump in oil prices. But that uncertain backdrop means a complicated picture for ECB officials. Peter Kinsella is head of investment services for the UK at Union Bancaire Privée, and he discussed the outlook that now looks in flux.
12: The big shift, really, I think, that we've seen in the, I would say, basically in the FOMC, going voting, you know, nine members vote, you know, not voting, but bringing their red expectation on the dot plot for a 25 bip rate hike this year. It basically suggests that the, I would say, the overall momentum on the FOMC is veering towards a rate hike this year, which was a big shift in January, I think. And clearly, you've seen the market interpretation. I think that also reflects what we've seen overnight and in previous days with the oil price and the latest attack on Iran. And really, yes, I suppose the market is now saying, okay, that it's really veering towards really, really meaningfully pricing in a rate hike this year.
13: Okay, and we were talking with Trevor Greatham in the last part of the program about whether that is the thing that will be needed to burst any bubble, if you identify bubbles as being present in these markets at the moment, Peter. I mean, is that the way we're thinking about Fed rate hikes right now? Not that will be the driver, but that would be the thing that would stop.
12: I would say no, if I'm frank. Depends whether you believe we're in a bubble or not, which is a different discussion. But I think given that the market has only priced in one rate hike, if you look further out the curve, we've not really priced in an awful lot. So the market's kind of saying, right, one and done. I think in order to cause real pain for the equity market, you would have to price in a series of further rate hikes, which at present doesn't seem to be the case.
11: That was Peter Kinsella, head of investment services for the UK at Union Bancaire Privée, speaking there to Bloomberg's Vonnie Quinn. Joining me now for more on the challenge facing the ECB is Bloomberg's economics reporter William Horobin and our senior reporter covering the ECB, Jana Randa. Welcome to both of you. Jana, so the ECB's next decision on borrowing costs is on the 23rd of July. We have a few more days. What do you think is the mood, though, given this uncertain backdrop among ECB officials now?
0: Oh, they are definitely more concerned than they were maybe a week ago. That essentially all has to do with Trump and it all has to do with oil prices, because they decided to hike rates in June. Everything was, in a way, on track. Then the ceasefire happened, peace negotiations seemed to progress. And, you know, with that backdrop, they had maybe eased a little bit off the real, you know, panic levels, if you want, and were a bit more confident that the worst of the Iran shock may have already been over. But now, really, it's all back on. They are worried that inflation will stick above 2% for longer. They are concerned about second round effects. And, you know, additional rate hikes are very much on the agenda.
11: William, where do you think that leaves us in the run-up to the all-important July meeting?
1: Just going back to what Jana said about how quickly things are changing for these central bankers. It's a, you know, a few days is a long time in monetary policy these days. In Aix-en-Provence, in France last week, there was this sort of a Davos in the sunshine in France. And it's usually a very, very hot and stressful place to be, but everyone was actually very relaxed, including central bankers. I remember Nagel was even making jokes about football rather than speaking about policy. And the French central banker said that, you know, the ECB was now in a good position because things were so much calmer in Iran. But as Jana says, that's changed dramatically once again this week. And so we're sort of towards the July meeting, though, you asked, it probably won't change that much because they're very data dependent. I think they prefer to take decisions when they have more forecasts and more information.
11: Yeah, absolutely. I mean, William, what do you think about September then? And I think it's sort of an important moment to take the temperature for central bankers, as you say, and for the ECB in particular, because there has been quite a bit of movement in recent days around the expectations for rate hikes in Europe because of these moves in the Middle East, the moves on oil prices and what that means for inflation. So what's the thinking now about September?
1: What's been interesting in the last few days is that the oil prices bounced back up a bit, but not sort of dramatically as we had earlier. But pricing for market expectations for a move in September have shifted back up. I'm looking about 80% now chance that the ECB will hike again in September. But, you know, I think we have to be very cautious about that because the situation is so volatile. The markets are moving almost, you know, from hour to hour, depending on what Trump says. And so I expect that, you know, the central bankers will remain cautious and keep saying that they're very much data dependent, even as everyone else starts to think that September is probably more of a live meeting.
11: Jana, what do you think about September then? And also, as you say, William, that Trump can change the trajectory quite quickly. I mean, we saw Brent crude jump more than 6% higher over just 2 days, just after President Trump's NATO comments and those further strikes. Jana, what do you think about the path for rates? And yeah, perhaps it is September that markets will be most focused on.
0: It looks very likely that the ECB will raise rates again after the summer in September. And that essentially has to do with the fact that as long as the conflict keeps going on, that means oil prices will remain elevated. That means trade will be disrupted because we don't know how shipping through the Strait of Hormuz is going to play out. And all that translates into inflation risks for the Eurozone. And, you know, higher for longer on the inflation side, it translates into uncertainty and potentially consumers and businesses raising inflation expectations as well. So the longer this conflict lasts, the more likely we will see also second round effects when, you know, for example, workers ask for more pay because prices are higher. And that has the ECB concerned. And that would all speak in favor of another rate hike.
11: William, what do you think the ECB is looking at most closely then? If we say data dependent, what are we thinking about as policymakers are trying to navigate, you know, quite difficult circumstances now?
1: The key risk that they're looking for is second round effects. So whether this starts turning up in, whether the increased price pressures start turning up in wage demands. They're also watching very closely for core inflation. So services in particular, to see if the indirect effects are spreading more than they might have anticipated. And even within, you know, some economists say even within like services inflation, they should be looking at the kind of services that are just adjacent to energy and might move up very quickly, like, I don't know, airline tickets, but could also come down very quickly. But then other services like business services that would be stickier. So they really have to pick through the data very, very carefully. Here in France, the central bank does a survey of business pricing. So they'll be looking at small sort of like bits of data like that. But so far, you know, that indicates, sure, businesses are raising prices, but not as much as they did in 2022.
11: Yeah, that's the Bank of France data to come, isn't it, in the next few days. Well, William, I think it's also at moments like this that there's quite a lot of chatter about whether central banks will end up making policy errors, and there's a bit of focus on that. I mean, the ECB was the first of the group of seven central banks to raise rates at the start of the Iran war. So I'm sure there'll be lots of focus also on making sure that each step is the right one, and the worry about policy error.
1: To avoid sort of accusations of policy error, what the ECB probably wants to do is avoid giving any forward guidance, because the more they give guidance, the more markets adjust. And then if something happens quickly, then they're sort of locked into something that they didn't, that, you know, when the circumstances change, it's harder to avoid making a policy error if you've already guided in one direction.
11: Yeah, it also comes, of course, when in the next few days, the new, still fairly new Federal Reserve Chair Kevin Warsh is scheduled to give his first semi-annual monetary policy testimony before Congress. In terms of any read across, Jana, out of the Fed and into maybe this new world of central banking where we get slightly less forward guidance and less information from the Federal Reserve, is there a read across into the ECB, or at least are ECB policymakers thinking about that and watching it?
0: I mean, where they agree is certainly on not offering any forward guidance, because Will was right to point out they burned their fingers in the past. 2022 jumps to mind. And really, you know, what should they be guiding toward when they don't know what's happening themselves? But where things may be slightly different is that Kevin Warsh believes in, letting the market do its thing in a way, and then cross-checking by the end of the policy meeting whether policymakers and the market agree. So he seems to, at least to me, to build a little bit of movement volatility into the whole operation, whereas the ECB very clear at explaining how it will take decisions, on which basis it will take decisions. The president, Christine Lagarde, she described that at the Sintra conference not too long ago as framework guidance, and that's essentially explaining the reaction function. So the market, the policymakers, they're looking at the same set of information, the same data, the same input, and the market knows extremely well how policymakers will interpret those data.
11: Yeah, absolutely. Jana, thank you. That was Bloomberg's senior reporter covering the ECB, Jana Randow, and Bloomberg's economics reporter, William Horobin. Thank you to both of you. I'm Caroline Hepke here in London. You can catch us every weekday morning here for Bloomberg Daybreak Europe, beginning at 6 a.m. in London. That's 1 a.m. on Wall Street. John.
25: Thanks, Caroline. And coming up on Bloomberg Daybreak Weekend, a look ahead to Constitution Day in South Korea. I'm John Tucker, and this is Bloomberg.
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3: This is a special report from ABC News of Alex Stone. The United States and Israel carrying out strikes on Iran. Multiple U.S. officials confirming it was a joint U.S. and Israel operation. The strikes are ongoing. One U.S. official describing the strikes as not small scale. Blasts have been heard around Tehran. Air raid sirens have been going off in Israel, expecting a strike and retaliation to come. ABC's Ian Pannell is in Israel.
4: This has been a joint strike by U.S. And Israeli forces. We were woken up to the sound of the air raid siren. As you say, the Israeli Defense Minister Katz has issued this statement saying, yes, this was a preemptive strike.
3: Israel also saying it launched that preemptive strike. In Israel, a state of emergency being declared at this hour. The U.S. has been building up military resources in the region. President Trump had been saying he wanted a diplomatic solution. I'm Alex Stone, ABC News.
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7: Delta, United, and to a lesser extent, American, are going to probably be the best part of the story this quarter. And I think Delta showed some resilience in that, in the revenue lines, right? And I think, you know, you have to remember, this is a pretty diversified, from a revenue standpoint, company. They have a maintenance business that brought in some great double-digit gains. They had cargo, they had loyalty that all sort of brought in gains, and basic lagged a little. But I think generally the story was pretty good on the revenue front. They grew less than United and American, so I think that means they could support some of those higher fares. They were like at 1% seat count growth. We're going to see United, I think, come in closer to 6. We're going to see American around 3-ish. So I think this might be the best part, again, of the revenue story for U.S. Airlines as we get into this earnings season. And one of the challenges, I think, too, in growing a little slower on the capacity front is that some of their costs ballooned a little bit. But look, again, I think they made some good ground. They haven't totally compensated for higher fuel prices.
8: How is a cabin changing within the industry these days?
7: They're focusing on the well-heeled consumer. You're a retiree, you know, and you're... And again, I think, you know, Delta has shown some success on that front. And I would expect you're going to see the same out of United and American, but to a lesser extent.
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18: Well, we're thinking about fun as shared experiences, things that get people off their phone, out of their houses, and doing things together.
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18: There is a shortage of opportunities to do that, to go have fun with other people, from sports to live concerts to nightlife.
10: Take out affordability. It's also a question of access.
18: We've lost something like 2,000 golf courses over the last two decades, 7,000 bars and nightclubs. Americans own more than a million fewer boats. It's expensive to open a new summer camp. It's almost impossible to open a new beachfront resort or marina.
10: The Bureau of Labor Statistics says the U.S. has lost a fifth of its movie theaters and almost a third of its bowling alleys since 2001. I'm Charlie Pellett, Bloomberg Radio.
23: On a recent edition of the Odd Lots podcast, Joe Weisenthal and Tracy Alloway speak with Barclays Global Head of Equities Tactical Strategies, Alexander Altman, on the levered ETF shaking markets all over the world.
24: You specifically use the word terrifying to describe the amount of notional exposure coming from levered ETFs. Can you give us a little bit of context about how big this market actually is now?
26: I'll give you the numbers straight away. And markets are moving really quickly, so these numbers change a lot every day. The number itself is actually not enormously terrifying at all. I would just say the asymptotic growth of the AUM over the past few months has been somewhat sensational. Or just, it's just meteoric. So just to put some numbers behind that.
27: Yeah.
26: If we look at, say, the Korean market, at the beginning of the year, Asia Pacific AUM was somewhere around about 12 or 13 billion. That's now around about 50.
27: The AUM within these levered ETFs.
24: Of levered products.
26: Products in Asia. They are now around about $50 to $55 billion. So talking about a threefold increase or plus over a relatively short period of time. And here in the US, if you take the beginning of April, which was, of course, the local lows for the market, we were talking around about 120 odd billion here in the US. And that's now increased. I think at its peak, it was north of 200 billion. And what's really interesting is that if you look at the US market, it's not like you've actually seen significant inflows and share creation in that space. Most of it, of that AUM growth, has been because of price performance.
27: Oh, interesting.
26: Whereas in Korea, you've actually seen huge share creation on top of meteoric rises in the share prices.
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25: 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I'm John Tucker in New York. We go to South Korea next, where Constitution Day will be celebrated in the week ahead. And for a closer look at what this national holiday represents, let's turn to Doug Krisner, host of the Bloomberg Daybreak Asia podcast.
32: Thanks, John. Constitution Day commemorates the legal framework for the Republic of Korea. It was proclaimed on July 17, 1948, in a moment that set the stage for South Korea's governance and its national security during the Cold War. After the Second World War, the Republic of Korea was liberated from Japanese colonial rule, and the Korean Peninsula was divided along the 38th parallel into Soviet and American occupation zones. Now, these days, South Korea's national security is rooted in the strong defense alliance with the U.S., primarily as a deterrence against North Korea. And at the same time, South Korea has expanded its security partnership with NATO as a major non-member ally. And these dynamics have contributed to a still-growing defense industry in South Korea. For a closer look at what's happening on the ground, let's bring in Bloomberg's Kat Barton. She is our bureau chief in Seoul. Thank you so much for being here. I want to begin by kind of going back to a recent ceremony in Seoul, highlighting the importance of the defense industry and at the same time honoring some of the workers for their contributions. Maybe it's a good way to help us get into the sense of size of the overall defense industry in South Korea and the areas in which it operates.
0: It's an increasingly important part of the economy. I mean, if you've looked at the KOSPI over the last couple of years, you've seen some absolutely exponential growth there. And

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1: Trees.
2: They are proactive. The industry here is dominated by what we call chaebol, which are these family-run companies. So they're huge conglomerates that control most of, you know, the production line. So the government has really been strongly backing them, because you have to remember, South Korea remains technically at war, right? So the conflict with nuclear-armed North Korea, which ended in the 1950s, it ended in an armistice, not a treaty, not a peace treaty. So the government remains technically in a state of war. So these huge defense companies are not only part of a kind of growing export strategy, but they're integral to South Korea's own defense. They have to be making tanks, howitzers, ammunition, developing new fighter jets, because they're constantly locked in this state of conflict with Kim Jong-un in the north, who has, you know, frequently threatened to wipe out Seoul and reduce it to rubble. So there's a lot of government backing. And the government obviously recognizes that strategically, if they can keep the industry going, it's also a huge asset export-wise. They see opportunity globally, and they are really trying to help these chaebol firms capitalize on it.
1: So we know that North Korea, Kat, is a nuclear power. Seoul doesn't operate in this space. It's been reliant on the U.S. security umbrella. But I'm wondering whether the mood is changing a bit, and whether Seoul might feel the need to develop more within the nuclear space. Is that possible?
2: The U.S. security umbrella is crucial to South Korean defense. And the government here has said repeatedly, the president has said, they do not want their own nuclear weapons. Lee Jae-myung said it a couple of weeks ago. They really have emphasized that they feel, you know, they're committed to nuclear non-proliferation. They don't want to become like a rogue state akin to North Korea by developing their own nuclear weapons. However, obviously, there are growing voices here that suggest they should at least look at this option. And what they have been doing, and they have talked to U.S. President Donald Trump about, is developing their own nuclear-powered submarine. So that's not a nuclear-armed submarine, but they have the technology to build it. They're talking to the U.S., and that project is moving forward. And that would be a huge step up for their naval defenses, because at the moment they have, you know, very sophisticated diesel-powered submarines, but not a nuclear-powered one. And that's their next goal.
1: I'm so glad you brought up the submarines, because recently South Korea missed out on a chance to build 12 subs for the Canadian Navy. That contract went to Germany's ThyssenKrupp Marine Systems. But I'm wondering, when you look at areas like shipbuilding, submarine building, whether that represents a big opportunity for the global market, particularly Europe.
2: It definitely is. And it was a big blow to the South Korean side to miss out on that Canadian contract. I think obviously they went for the NATO partner. But even when, you know, the president and the companies came out afterwards, they emphasized the whole bidding process had been a huge learning experience. And it shows the fact that they were even being considered neck and neck with Germany shows how far the industry has come, right? It's made huge strides in recent years that they are up there as a top global partner. And there were analysts that we spoke to afterwards saying, yes, obviously, you know, maybe security partnership wise, Germany makes sense. But realistically, South Korea would have been a better choice, because they can do it more quickly. They have more capacity. You know, they build a really good product more cheaply and more reliably. And I think that's certainly why, you know, President Trump has talked about, you know, huge cooperation in shipbuilding with South Korea. It's a key part of the $350 billion trade deal that they struck with the U.S. to avoid tariffs was shipbuilding. The idea of the South Korean shipbuilding companies coming to help rebuild and regenerate kind of, you know, the Philadelphia shipyards and that kind of thing. But I think in terms of defense, they missed out on that recent contract. But for the South Korean side, that's just, you know, a blip in the road, and it's not going to put them off. They're going for more contracts, and they very much see this as a global opportunity.
1: So we've touched on, let's call it, the addressable market for exports of defense hardware. But let's go back to the threat from North Korea, whether we're talking nuclear, missiles, or cyber, as being kind of the primary driver for a lot of what's happened in the defense industry in the South. I'm trying to get a sense of the appetite for more domestic military spending right now, and how the citizens in South Korea would feel about that.
2: South Korea has mandatory military service. They also have

0: a demographic crisis. They have very few babies globally. So they are looking at a lot of options in terms of how they protect themselves moving forward. All men under 30 have to serve 18 months in the military. And there is, you know, widespread support for that. I think obviously everyone who lives in Seoul recognizes that you're 60 kilometers from the border and that North Korea is not to be trusted. In terms of defense spending, the government is looking at moving into kind of newer areas. They've talked recently a lot about robotics, whether they could turn to robots to start helping with this demographic decline, the anticipated fall off in the number of enlistments in future. And they're also looking very much at drones, because you have to remember, North Korea became the only third party in the world to kind of intervene directly in the Ukraine conflict. It sent troops to help Russia fight Ukraine, and it has sent tens of thousands of container loads of weapons, mostly cheap low-end ammunition, to help the Russian military. By some estimates, by Ukrainian estimates, they're providing kind of 30%, 40% of the ammunition that Russia is using, right? So those are that's coming from Kim Jong-un's stockpiles. So I think in terms of, you know, South Korea's looking at this, they're looking at what has North Korea learned from that involvement in Ukraine. And obviously, they now have some battle-hardened KPA troops, Korean People's Army troops. And they also have a lot of understanding of drone warfare, which is not something that South Korea itself has ever experienced in a combat situation. But the North Korean soldiers have been there in Ukraine fighting, or not in Ukraine, they're fighting in Russian territory, but have been fighting alongside Russian soldiers and seen this modern drone warfare. So I think the South Korean military is looking at heavy investments in drones, in unmanned UAVs, and they're looking at also robotics, what they can do in that space to counter these kind of huge strides that North Korea has taken as a result of their military relationship with Russia.
1: I'm wondering about the tension that still exists between South Korea and Japan after the Second World War. Some of those issues have yet to be resolved, and I'm wondering about the level of cooperation when it comes to areas within the defense industries between South Korea and Japan, and whether Japan could be in some way a customer for some of the hardware that South Korea produces.
0: There is obviously lingering tension. It was a quite lengthy period of quite brutal colonial occupation for the Korean Peninsula under the Japanese. And both sides, Tokyo and Seoul, have made huge strides recently to bury that historical hatchet. Relations are very good. I think if you look at areas, for example, like the monitoring of North Korean missile launches, the US, South Korea, and Japan have very integrated intelligence sharing. They monitor missile launches in real time. They really coordinate in that kind of sphere very well. I think there are other areas where there's kind of lingering historical sensitivities. For example, I know that Japanese participation in some of the joint US-South Korean military drills sometimes is a bit tricky. For example, their military flies the Rising Sun flag, which I think is very sensitive in South Korea. There are people here who get a bit sensitive seeing that flying because it's still associated with the colonial period. But in terms of them being a customer, I mean, I think Japan is also looking to ramp up their own domestic industry, right? But they're definitely behind South Korea just because of the, you know, the South Korean have this unique circumstance with North Korea where they've had to just maintain themselves at a certain level of readiness ahead of other regional countries. So I certainly think with, you know, with relations between Seoul and Tokyo being, you know, better than they've been in decades, I don't see why the Japanese couldn't be turning to South Korea potentially in future as a source of supply on things that they can't themselves build as quickly as they might like.
1: Kat, we'll leave it there. Thank you so very much. Bloomberg's Kat Barton, our bureau chief in Seoul. I'm Doug Krisner. You can catch us weekdays here for the Daybreak Asia podcast. It's available wherever you get your podcast. 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
2: All right. 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And that does it for this edition of Bloomberg Daybreak Weekend. 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
4: From ABC News. I'm Brian Clark. Senator Lindsey Graham, one of the most prominent Republicans in the Senate, has died days after his 71st birthday. ABC's Jim Ryan has more.
5: Now comes word that Graham, first elected to the Senate in 2003, has died after what his office calls a brief and sudden illness. Graham was a sharp critic of President Trump when both were running for the Republican nomination in 2016, but would later become one of Trump's staunchest defenders. Lindsey Graham, dead at 71. Jim Ryan, ABC News.
4: On social media, President Trump called Graham one of the greatest people and senators I have ever known. The senator had just completed his 10th trip to Ukraine since Russia's invasion. He met there with President Volodymyr Zelensky, says ABC's Shannon Kingston in Washington.
6: In a video posted by Zelensky the day before Graham's death, the senator appears healthy, asking Zelensky about his recent meeting with President Trump on the sidelines of the NATO summit. Graham also said in a joint statement with a bipartisan group of senators on Friday that he was looking forward to advancing Russian sanctions legislation.
4: Senator Lindsey Graham has died at 71. Elsewhere, tensions in the Middle East once again escalating after President Trump had said the fragile ceasefire had collapsed, that a new round of technical talks on Saturday was not successful, says ABC Selena Wang.
7: And Iran's foreign minister met with his Omani counterpart, Oman acting as the intermediary for the U.S. Now, American officials had expected that Iran would publicly commit to stop attacking ships going through the Strait of Hormuz after those talks. No such commitment.
4: Tens of millions could experience severe heat this week. Today in the Rocky Mountains, says ABC meteorologist Leslie Lopez.
8: Tracking that heat off to the west, 111 degrees is the record to beat in Billings, Montana. That would be an all-time hot day, record-breaking day for the area. In addition to that, we could see daily records broken in Salt Lake City.
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4: There was a vigil in Houston Saturday for Lorenzo Salgado Arujo. The 52-year-old was shot and killed by an ICE agent Tuesday morning. At the vigil, Democratic Congressman Christian Menefee spoke.
10: We are not at war. Lorenzo Salgado Arujo was not a casualty. He is a human being who was murdered by our government.
4: Homeland Security says the shooting's under investigation, claiming that while Arujo was not their target, he did not follow agent commands and say he tried to use his vehicle to strike agents. A Legionnaires' disease outbreak in New York City is being traced to one neighborhood, says ABC's Andrew Dimbert.
11: A public health investigation now underway.
12: Clean, drain, and disinfect those towers.
11: After officials say 54 people have been diagnosed, with 18 still hospitalized. No deaths have been reported. Health officials say the outbreak is centered in Manhattan's Upper East Side. The city ordering 31 buildings there, whose cooling towers initially tested positive for the Legionella bacteria, to immediately clean and disinfect those towers. Among them, the famed Guggenheim Museum. In a statement, the museum says the city determined that the Guggenheim had already finished cleaning its cooling towers and that this poses no risk to anyone inside the building.
4: CDC says about 1 in 10 people who get Legionnaires die of complications. The World Cup Final Four set. England beat Norway 2-1 in extra time. Argentina beat Switzerland 3-1 in extra time. They'll play Wednesday, while France and Spain meet in a Tuesday semifinal. Brian Clark, ABC News.
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19: On the latest Balance of Power podcast, we talk with Trita Parsi from the Quincy Institute for Responsible Statecraft, as President Trump says the ceasefire with Iran is over.
20: It's not that there is an impossibility to get back to talks. There already seems to be some significant efforts. It's that this memorandum period was supposed to be used to actually help build some confidence between the two sides so they could strike a final deal. But so far, it seems that this effort has been a confidence depleting effort rather than a confidence building period. And that's very problematic because ultimately that makes it more difficult to get a lasting deal at the end of this.
21: Uh-huh. President called the regime scum this week, among other interesting names. Clearly, there's no trust on our side of things, and that's probably deserved. Do you believe or expect that Iran will trust Jared Kushner and Steve Witkoff enough to make a deal?
20: No, I don't think either side is going to trust the other. And as you mentioned, the U.S. has now attacked Iran twice in the midst of negotiations, including killing their supreme leader. So trust is beyond what we can expect. But one can trust the incentive and interest of the other side to be a guide of how they will act. And if there's a deal that actually is good for both sides and it's better than the alternative, then you can trust that they will follow their own self-interest in a rational way and stick to it. That's the sweet spot that the two countries have to find.
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22: I'm Barry Ritholtz. You're listening to Masters in Business on Bloomberg Radio. My extra special guest this week is McKeel Haggerty. Am I pronouncing that
1: right? You are, McKeel. Yes.
22: He is CEO and chairman of Haggerty, a specialty insurance agency that he was the driving force transforming what was a family business into a billion-dollar public company by building an enthusiast-driven platform around collectible cars, events, valuation data, auctions, and so much more. Haggerty insures everything from classic cars to boats, trucks, tractors, military vehicles, and other specialty vehicles for more than 2.8 million collectors. McKeel Haggerty, welcome to Bloomberg.
1: Thanks for having me.
22: So let's start with your background. You get a BA in English and philosophy from Pepperdine, and then you get a master's in theology at St. Vladimir's Orthodox Theological Seminary. Yeah. What was the plan? To become a priest?
1: Yeah, I kind of I think about my academic career in a couple of phases. Like, I was an entrepreneur from the time I was young. I had a bunch of businesses when I was very young and thought I would go study business in college. And I ended up falling in love with philosophy and literature and all these things. Was philosophy and English major. I was a good student. And, I thought I'd get my PhD, but I needed, a little break to work on languages and some things. And I learned about St. Vladimir's, which is just north of New York here. It's up in kind of near Rye or Scarsdale. Mm-hmm. And, it was this incredible experience because I got to work on my languages. I learned a lot about leadership actually at the seminary because there's some pretty extraordinary individuals there. And then, there is no doubt about it. You are there to study to become a priest. Mm-hmm. And, while that was not
0: my driving reason to go there. The kind of, it's a little bit like Michael Corleone, they kind of drag you in and, you know, before you know it, you're suddenly thinking about becoming a priest. I didn't become a priest because then I moved on and started my doctoral work in philosophy up in Boston, and did not complete that because the family business called. And I had worked in it during the summers up until then and, you know, with mom and dad and my two sisters. And all of a sudden I found myself, no longer thinking about exams and a dissertation and all those things and thinking about this really cool business.
22: So let's talk about this business. The hagiography is your parents, Frank and Louise. Yeah. They started Hagerty Insurance Agency in Traverse City, Michigan.
0: Yes.
22: For what I never would have guessed was an actual business. Collector wooden boats.
0: That's right.
22: Like, are there enough collector wooden boats to sustain a full business?
0: There are enough wooden boats to ensure to sustain a very small family business, mm-hmm. you know, with a few employees. It was kind of a retirement gig for my mom and dad. They had had a general insurance agency and they sold that and they wanted something else to do. And they thought, but there were a couple of principles that were in the back of their mind, which was they wanted a national business instead of a local one. They wanted one that was in a niche rather than like sort of general purpose. And they wanted one that could have like real sustainability over a long period of time. So wooden boats was an unoccupied business space. So literally mm-hmm. unmet need. They matched the unmet need with an interest in that underlying interest in wooden boats and in cars. My dad was a wooden boat, vintage boat guy and also a car guy. And so, you know, this was just the fun, combining the business knowledge with a passion. And again, my sisters and I kind of all helped out when it was much smaller. And we kind of stumbled into the car insurance business, which was much, much larger than the wooden boat business.
22: Even the collector car business is orders of magnitude.
0: Oh, orders of magnitude larger. So, millions of vehicles.
22: But let's not jump quite farther ahead. You and your dad used to work on cars, rebuilding projects. You mentioned you had a couple of side hustles, lawn mowing, things like that.
0: Yeah, my apple orchard.
22: You spent $500 buying a 1967 Porsche 911S when you were 13.
0: Yes.
22: Like, I wouldn't be allowed to buy a car at 13. I was lucky I had a bike. And then you and your father rebuild this.
0: That's right. I will also note it was the only really good car deal I've ever done in my life. So just for what it's worth. So
22: I'm going to assume that was the spark that started your enthusiasm for cars.
0: Yeah, it was. And, you know, my dad was a do-it-yourselfer hobbyist restorer guy in the garage. And both my sisters also restored cars. They were mm-hmm. older than I was with him. And then I was the third along. And we convinced this older gentleman in our town to sell us this 911S for $500. And I had to mow an awful lot more lawns and to sell a lot more apples out of my orchard to buy the parts to restore the car. But by the time I could drive, it was ready. And
22: good planning.
0: It was great planning. And I can tell you, there was nobody in my high school driving a Porsche. So I would sneak it into the teacher's parking lot because no one would believe that a student had
22: a
0: Porsche.
22: That's right. That's hilarious.
0: But it's also like back then in the 80s, cars like that were not expensive. They were not considered to be necessarily that valuable. They were just kind of cool older cars. And so we kind of approached it as a family, like, hey, these are, you can get a lot of car for not a lot of money and you can have something really fun to enjoy. And so that was just my life growing up.
22: I love that the 300 SL from the 50s were being sold at a depreciated price in the 60s and 70s.
0: Oh, of course.
22: It's astonishing.
0: Well, the most valuable car today, people will tell you, is a Ferrari GTO. 1962, they're worth, you know, tens and tens of millions of dollars. But in 1970s, you could buy them for 15 grand. They were nothing. And now they're $50 million, $60 million.
22: Unbelievable. That 911S you restored, still have it?
0: I still have it, yeah.
22: Still drive it?
0: Of course. It's my first car out every season, and the last one I put away.
22: Wow, that's amazing. We could spend a lot of time talking about what else you drive and like. We'll get to that later. Yes. I'm curious, when did you first realize Hagerty could become something a whole lot larger than a niche wooden boat insurer?
0: Well, we had already started the boat or the car business in the early 1990s. I've had a couple of aha moments, and this one, I remember it like we were sitting here today, and it was the fall of 1995. I was doing my doctoral work in Boston, and we were reading Plato's Republic in Greek. Okay, mm-hmm. So I'm up in Boston College. We're working on Plato's Republic in Greek. That's a big slog.
22: So yeah,
0: a lot
22: I can
0: of Greek,
22: imagine.
0: I can tell you. And I was trying to help out the family business kind of from a distance. And the challenge with insurance, insurance is an incredible industry. It's stable. There's a lot more interesting stuff to it than people think, but it is just not very sexy to talk about.
22: Right.
0: Nobody loves talking about insurance. And even with these big brands and stuff today, like they still don't want to talk about it very much. And so I was literally sitting in this Plato's Republic class, and on the side of my notebook, I wrote this thing like, if we would just stop acting like an insurance business and start acting more like a club for car owners,
22: mm-hmm.
0: it would just transform the conversation that you're having with people, because then you're acting more like a car person instead of an insurance person trying to sell a car person something. And I literally wrote this idea of like, turn Hagerty into a car club. And I wrote it in my notebook, and I closed my notebook. I went home that night to my apartment, and I dropped out of my PhD program.
22: Right then and there.
0: And I went home the next week.
22: Well, let me validate that. Not that you need, as a public company, need my validation. Full disclosure, I have a few of my cars insured with Hagerty. I'm a member of the club. I get the Drivers Club magazine. But it's obvious in hindsight, oh, of course, you're going to focus on this niche that is kind of ignored by the major insurance companies. How challenging was it to convince the rest of the fam, hey, this is the way to go? We're not an insurance company selling to car collectors. We're car people satisfying a few of the checking a few of their boxes.
0: It took me a few years.
22: Yeah.
0: You know, we were a very close family. It was really fun to work together with everybody in those early days. My dad retired after kind of that late 90s. My mom retired shortly thereafter. I was working with my sisters. So they kind of gave me the enough rope to go test it out, that if we just changed the dialogue and acted just, we're going to build an automotive branded business that happens to sell insurance, and we're going to do it around this membership concept. It wasn't like no one had ever done something like that. You know, if you think in the early days, AAA was kind of like that. The Motor Club, that kind of, you know, they're very different than that now. If you were to even think of something like AARP, which is, you know, a different sort of segment, like there is a, you know, they're in it. They sell a lot of insurance, and they treat this group of people, USAA, serving military family people and families. It just, nobody had ever done it in a business like ours. And so it took a little while to convince them that that was the way to go to market, and we could change the way we were thinking. But you mentioned something, there was another piece in this, which was the next aha. And the next aha was that most of these cars were insured by the big insurance companies. So think State Farm, Allstate, you know, today, Progressive, Geico, everybody. And, you know, we're a little company. I mean, we're a tiny family business. Like, how the heck are you going to compete against these monsters? And so after we got the club kind of up and running, I realized, well, what if we just partnered with these companies rather than competing against them, and said, look, we're going to do one thing and one thing only. We're going to be expert in these cars. We know the customers really well. We're building a really big, rich bunch of data. And what if we partnered with them? And so the first big partnership like this, we landed 22, 23 years ago, and that was with Allstate. Mm-hmm. And Allstate's huge, again, huge company. I knew they insured hundreds of thousands of these cars.
22: Spin out from Sears so long ago.
0: Exactly. Lots of interesting things in that company. And I met the CEO at the time, and just through kind of people helped connect us. And I said, look, I think I can make you better at this one tiny little thing if you just give us a chance. And they're still a partner today, that program grows every year. And now we've just moved through the entire insurance industry. We've partnered, you know, virtually with all of the big insurance companies. And so today, if you go, you know, insure your home and your auto and everything with one of them, but you have a vintage car, collector car, whatever you want to call it, that usually comes to us. And so the big scalability of the business was, one, show up like a club, like this member organization. Two, partner rather than to compete. And if you can partner, you know, because if you're small, it's impossible to compete against a huge company. But if you partner with them, it changes the game.
22: Well, when you say it's impossible to compete, one of the fascinating things about insuring an old Vet or an old Porsche is, you know, any of the big firms are going to charge you $1,500, $2,500 a year. Right. You guys, for all right, so I have a 67 Vette, which is actually my least favorite car to drive. I want to say...
0: Which motor? I got to ask.
22: The 327, 327 but yeah. with a stick.
0: Yep.
22: Nassau blue over white.
0: Very nice.
22: Spectacular.
0: Very nice.
22: But it's a pig to drive, but yep. it doesn't matter because I think Progressive, it was like 2,200. You yes. guys were 500 yeah. and change. Yeah. Coming up, we continue our conversation with McKeel Haggerty, CEO of the specialty insurance firm, talking about how he built the company into a $1.5 billion revenue driver. I'm Barry Ritholtz. 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
36: This is 120 times revenues. And, you know, it's even if you look at the company's projection, I mean, they're already borrowing money. You look at the company's projection, they're going to be cash flow negative for years to come. And here's the worst part of SpaceX, which I don't want to engage in the Captain Obvious thinking, but the thing everyone should consider. And that is the staggered lockup that we're now, the unlock that we're looking at.
35: Yeah.
36: Okay, starting from next month when the quarterly earnings come out, you're going 20% of the shares come unlocked shortly thereafter. And then there's a whole series of unlocks, 7% every 20 or 30 days. By December, 100% of the shares will be freely floating. The important point that investors should understand is even without any change in the fundamentals, when you go from a 5% float to 100% right. float,
35: George, in the old days, when you would take a two-hour lunch at Lockover's and you used to hold court there off the bar. But in the old days, when a company went public, it like took its shares public and maybe they had a little stub they kept private. Now we're unloading 5% of the public. To me, it's manipulative. Should regulators step in and get the initial public offering market back to a normal segmentation?
36: 100%. It's not a question of what's legal or illegal. It's just not right. Society is not well served by allowing this. Grandma's 401k is the exit liquidity for this manipulation. And I think the regulators are asleep at the wheel.
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22: I'm Barry Ritholtz. You're listening to Masters in Business on Bloomberg Radio. My extra special guest this week is McKeel Haggerty. He is the chairman and CEO of Haggerty Collector Car Insurance. The firm insures every collectible vehicle and a handful of boats for more than almost 3 million collectors. So 2025 revenues of $1.5 billion, $1.3 billion in written premium, a record 371,000 new members, net income plus 91%. This is a real publicly traded company, HGTY.
0: Yes.
22: Wow.
0: That's, I used to have hair when we started all of that, but things are going well.
22: So I guess if you're not pulling your hair out of your head, you're not public. Let's talk about how you've driven this. One of the interesting insights that seems to have shaped your strategy was that collector cars aren't just financial assets; they're emotional assets. You describe them as favorite toys. How did that shape how the firm developed?
0: Well, we started in the simplest possible way, which we were an insurance agency. You know, you might have mentioned that even early in the first intro. And that's true. That's the easiest way to kind of get into one of these things. You know, as I mentioned, we started with kind of a specialty product, which was insuring special cars. The insurance policy forms were unique. Our pricing, we had a unique approach. We had this driver's club model that, you know, started really helping that compounding aspect of it. But one of the big pieces that I guess I dreamed of is that if we actually started taking real risk and became the insurance company itself, not just an agency selling policies for somebody else, it would be the same customer coming in, but we'd have so much more of a chance to, you know, really build a revenue behind it. So the other big piece after, you know, my first aha was Drivers Club. Second aha was, you know, really realizing we needed to partner rather than to compete with the big insurance companies. It was, how do we start taking risk? So that's been a multi-year, really decade-long journey that we started in 2017, got that up and running. And it was really a big key piece of how we went public in 2021. And that is that we were going to, you know, everybody knew we had a unique angle on this market, that our economics looked great in the business, but that we could realize even that much more. And so that's really been the next big piece of all of this. And it all kind of compounds on itself, because if you insure a car, we use the club to kind of engage people. You know, you mentioned reading the Haggerty Drivers Club magazine. I mean, that is, by the way, I don't think the word insurance is mentioned in that magazine.
22: No,
0: anywhere.
22: Not at all.
0: It's a car
22: not.
0: Magazine.
22: And it's cars and roads, really.
0: Yes, and it is the now highest circulation car magazine in the world.
22: No kidding.
0: It is, yeah.
22: I did not know that.
0: Yes.
22: That's really interesting. So the evolution from insurance to an automotive lifestyle brand goes beyond the club membership, yep. Goes beyond the magazine. Events, auctions, valuation data. Walk us through how that all evolved.
0: Yeah, I think, and I was a big fan of car magazines. I was a big fan of automotive media. I mean, that's how I read my way into understanding the car world and going to events. So, and I always remember somebody told me once that if you're gonna go into a niche business that you're really proud of, you need to have the high ground on your side. And for me, the high ground was if I could have a media property that where we would, you know, kind of have that intellectual high ground, that would help. The other piece is the data aspect of it. When I was, you know, growing the business and the team, you know, we have incredible teams. We're out there trying to figure it out. Valuing these cars was so tricky because there was a lot of opinions about what cars were worth, but not a lot of really good data. And so, you know, as we were investing in the media pieces, talking about cars and entertaining people, we built the data resources. We call it our automotive intelligence group. We have by far the richest sets of data about how to value these things. And it's down to that VIN or serial number. You know, you mentioned what, how does a big insurance company, you know, why didn't they do it? And I remember this conversation years ago in one of those partner discussions where I mentioned the CEO is a car guy, really wanted to kind of compete with us. Wasn't sure if he wanted to partner with us. And I said, well, do you know what a 1969 Camaro is? And he said, I sure do. You know, he's kind of pretty happy with himself. And I said, you may not know that in 1969, the Camaro came in 147 different variants.
5: Wow.
0: And that year, the least expensive one was worth about 11 grand. And the most valuable one was worth about 1.1 million. And you can't tell the difference by looking at them from the outside. You have to understand what that serial number is. And I said, we built a patented serial number decoder for all cars pre-1981 so that we could understand our universe and start providing that data. And that's why our partners like us, but it's a real asset to have that kind of data to, and then build on it every year. You know, you mentioned 371,000 new customers. We'll do quite a bit more than that in 2026. Those are all just, it's not just insurance or revenue. It's also data coming our way. What are people buying? What are they insuring them for? What do they sell? You know, when somebody sells a car, it's also a data point. And so for us, that kind of data piece. And again, it's all a big, not just because I'm a car person, I view it as a flywheel. It's a flywheel and it all kind of spins, and insurance is a beautiful thing, but the rest of it speeds up the flywheel.
5: Yeah, to say the very least. So the valuation tools you have are really interesting. The bull market list you have has become very influential. I actually reference some of your valuation tools in a chapter on my book on selection bias. Every time some car goes for a new record high, yeah, there's always a bunch of media coverage and they talk about, look at what a great investment this is. And it's like, no, that's all survivorship bias. Show me the other 10. Don't show me what was the best car of the past 50 years.
0: Right.
5: What car are you going to buy now to put away for the next 50 years?
0: Yes.
5: That's a much harder question
0: because
5: you don't know the answer. But your valuation tools have been really helpful, that sort of stuff. How did you build that capability? Is it simply just, hey, every data point we come across from clients, we're going to suck into a database and figure out?
0: That was exactly it. I mean, if most media outlets that weren't part of our world, if they were covering the space, they were using a lot of anecdotal information, kind of dealer-fed information, or just looking at public auctions. And I love public auctions, too. Like, you can learn a lot from watching what all the different auction companies do. And now with so many good online places, it's like even more data. But what we realized with our scale is, like, we just had way more data points than all of that. Because, again, people buying cars, insuring them with us, adding, deleting. It was just this big flow. And, yeah, it took a lot of people a lot smarter than I am to build all the, you know, the not just the database stuff, but the analytics capability around it. And now with AI, it's even better. And then as we started realizing we could get other data sources that help us validate even more, not just in the U.S., but outside of the U.S., it's really been a fun part of the business. I'll tell you what, it's a smart team, and I love learning from them. They teach me stuff every day that I need to know.
5: So you mentioned auctions and online auctions. In addition to Bring a Trailer and Cars and Bids and P-Car, you guys are now going to get into online auctions for your clients' cars, or are you just partnering with someone?
0: Oh, no, we have our own
5: running.
0: Yeah, Hagerty Marketplace platform, which is online auctions, and then
5: now
0: also
5: you've had online classifieds for a long time.
0: Yes.
5: How rapidly is the auction side growing?
0: It's growing rapidly. No, I mean, we have such a supply we have a lot. We have way more supply than you think. And if you think about some of those other great companies, like Bring a Trailer's been such a darling in this space, Cars and Bids, the number two in the U.S. But there's a supply and demand balance that everybody has to strike, because if you flood a digital marketplace with too much supply, right, then the bidders go away. And if the bidders go away, then nobody's happy. The bidders won't put their cars on it. So it's a fast build, but it's steady. The live auction side of the business, Broad Arrow, which was an acquisition we did after going public, that's a remarkable business, because I had followed that industry for a long time around the world, but it's all about getting the right team. And in my mind, because I'm very protective of our brand and our reputation, we had to have the kind of team that wasn't prepared to build the number one live auction business, but they have to do it in a way that I'm proud of. Because, and I'm not saying that, you know, it's all good or bad, but I wanted to be very proud of the outcome, because things will go wrong. You have to make things right for customers. Sometimes cars that people bring to you to sell aren't described exactly as they actually are, and you have to find that out and politely tell them, well, I'm not sure this is $1 million car. It's $100,000 car. And, you know, sorry, if you want us to sell for $100,000, we will, but we're not selling it for $1 million because it's our reputation too. And so again, the way I think about it now is most people come to us to insure a car. Then they buy the membership thing, and we engage them and do media and a lot of fun stuff, invite them to our events. And about every 7 years on average, somebody buys or sells a car. Mm-hmm. And that's where I want to be there and present in their minds so that we help them in that transactional side. And plus, you've probably been to auctions or watched them on television. Sure. Is they're fun. Like, yeah. Car auctions are super fun. You know, it's live, it's vibrant, it's interesting. Sometimes there's multi-million-dollar cars up there selling that you can't even believe anybody would pay multi-million dollars for this car. And we do that too. I mean, that's why we have Broad Arrow, and we connect it with some of our Concours events in many cases. They're around the world. We just had our Broad Arrow auction at the Concorso at Villa d'Este, the Villa d'Este Concorso d'Eleganza. And that was a really successful sale and super cool place to have an auction right on Lake Como.
5: Yeah, in Italy.
0: In Italy.
5: Looked beautiful. Yeah. You've been a judge at Pebble Beach for a while.
0: I think this is my 25th
5: year. Wow. And I know there was an affiliation with one of the local concourses here. Maybe it's Greenwich?
0: Greenwich, yeah. That is an event we own. So we produced that just recently. So,
5: yeah, it's too close to a holiday weekend. Otherwise, I would be there.
0: Oh, you got to come.
5: We'll circle back to that. I'm also a big fan of your YouTube channel. I really like Jason Camisa's work. I've learned a lot about cars that I think I know, and then he does a deep dive into a particular model, and I'm like, I didn't know that about the Toyota Supra. Who would have guessed? How did YouTube become such a major part of your brand?
0: Well, it's really the de facto platform for people watching kind of introductory level automotive content. Mm-hmm. And obviously lots of brands are putting stuff out there. But what we realized is if you think about the big sort of arc of how people have learned about or consumed automotive media, where it's shifted since the 90s was magazines were, you know, the main platform for a long time. Then when you got, you know, the first dedicated cable network, which was
5: Auto Week,
0: Speed Vision, you know, you got some of those, you started seeing auctions on there. But then a lot of that content started migrating to YouTube. But what I wanted to do was do it like as the same high quality like we were doing in the magazine. So hire total pros, shoot the stuff really well, you know, great cameras, great locations, all of that.
5: Coming up, we continue our conversation with McKeel Haggerty, CEO of the specialty insurance firm, talking about how he built the company into a $1.5 billion revenue driver. I'm Barry Ritholtz. 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
2: This is a special report from ABC News. I'm Brian Clark. Senator Lindsey Graham is dead at 71. His office says the South Carolina Republican suffered a brief and unexpected illness. EMS Audio in Washington, D.C., responding to a call of a man in his 70s experiencing cardiac arrest Saturday night. The high-profile Republican had just completed his 10th trip to Ukraine since Russia's invasion, says ABC's Shannon Kingston.
4: In a video posted by Zelensky the day before Graham's death, the senator appears healthy, asking Zelensky about his recent meeting with President Trump on the sidelines of the NATO summit. Graham also said in a joint statement with a bipartisan group of senators on Friday that he was looking forward to advancing Russian sanctions legislation.
2: President Trump, who famously clashed with Graham when both were competing for the 2016 Republican nomination, called him one of the greatest people and senators I have ever known. This is ABC News.
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7: Delta, United, and to a lesser extent, American, are going to probably be the best part of the story this quarter. And I think Delta showed some resilience in that, in the revenue lines, right? And I think, you know, you have to remember, this is a pretty diversified, from a revenue standpoint, company. They have maintenance business that brought in some great double-digit gains. They had cargo, they had loyalty that all sort of brought in gains, and basic lagged a little. But I think generally the story was pretty good on the revenue front. They grew less than United and American, so I think that means they could support some of those higher fares. They were like at 1% seat count growth. We're going to see United, I think, come in closer to 6. We're going to see American around 3-ish. So I think this might be the best part, again, of the revenue story for U.S. Airlines as we get into this earnings season. And one of the challenges, I think, too, in growing a little slower on the capacity front is that some of their costs ballooned a little bit. But look, again, I think they made some good ground. They haven't totally compensated for higher fuel prices.
8: How is a cabin changing within the industry these days?
7: They're focusing on the well-heeled consumer. You're a retiree, you know, and you're, and again, I think, you know, Delta has shown some success on that front. And I would expect you're going to see the same out of United and American, but to a lesser extent.
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3: This is a Bloomberg Money Minute. Thinking about buying a diamond ring for your sweetheart? Prices could be heading lower. Industry giant De Beers is said to have made some of the deepest price cuts ever to the diamonds it sells. It's a far cry from the company's famous pitch.
19: The diamond engagement ring. How else could 2 months' salary last forever? A diamond is forever. De Beers.
3: Now that 2 months' salary might stretch a little further, and price cuts could mean deals for diamond shoppers. The $80 billion industry has been under severe strain. The move from the world's biggest diamond miner comes as luxury spending slows, and lab-grown diamonds continue to rise in popularity. Tariffs in the U.S. and the Middle East conflict have added even more pain for the industry. De Beers produced fewer than 22 million carats last year. That's down from almost 35 million carats 4 years ago. The exact scale of the price cuts from De Beers is not immediately clear. Courtney Donahoe, Bloomberg Radio.
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21: These technical talks continue. I think the most likely the substantive part of those will be focused on the Strait of Hormuz. Obviously, where over the past few days we've seen these repeated clashes, despite ostensibly the status of the ceasefire remaining in effect. Of course, we did have that comment from Trump the other day, saying that to him it was dead, but quickly followed with the caveat that those talks would continue. So a strange kind of liminal phase. For now, it does seem that the active hostilities have eased again, and with that, some trickles through the strait, the waterway. But the still lots of hurdles ahead of the diplomacy.
20: So we are seeing a little bit of movement then through the Strait of Hormuz. We are seeing NYMEX crude oil down a bit this morning. So is there some hope that traffic is moving again, or will at least in the near term?
21: Exactly. In the near term, you know, short of another flaring up of those tensions and more strikes, I think we're likely to see some owners, crews with a higher risk appetite be willing to take the risks. They've also got to decide, do they take the northern route along the Iranian coast in cooperation with the Iranian authorities, or do they defy that order from the Iranians and try to take the southern route and go dark and avoid detection? So two quite different ways to go about it. In general, the hostilities are going to cut the willingness to do that.
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22: I'm Barry Ritholtz. You're listening to Masters in Business on Bloomberg Radio. My extra special guest this week is McKeel Haggerty. He is the chairman and CEO of Haggerty Collector Car Insurance. The firm insures every collectible vehicle and a handful of boats for more than almost 3 million collectors. There's a quote of yours that I have to start with because I really like it. The best piece of advice is to buy the car you want to drive and then buy the best example you can afford. This may sound obvious, but not all vintage cars drive the way people hope they would. So there's nothing in that I disagree with. Discuss.
0: Yeah, I think there's so many people that they envision someday when they have that little bit of extra resources, you know, that's going to be my toy. I want to get into the car world. And if they weren't 100% in this their whole life, or they, you know, their parents weren't into it, or you didn't have an uncle or somebody in your life who let you drive in these things, I often recommend people try to get a chance to drive what you think you want, because the older cars do drive very differently.
22: Yes.
0: And even if you think of, say, muscle cars from the 60s, they were very fast. I mean, these are cars that are
22: in a straight line.
0: In a straight line, a lot of power. They do not stop or turn as well as you think. And you just have to get used to that. I mean, I love cars of all generations. I love driving very early cars. I have some newer cars. And I always just have to kind of center myself when I get behind the wheel to remember, like, okay, this is not a this is not my Porsche Taycan, right, which is, you know, like this incredible piece of technology, you know, electric car. It's a vintage internal combustion car with funky brakes, and you have to be ready for it. So I always recommend people drive them and recognize that maybe it had air conditioning, maybe the air conditioning doesn't work. It doesn't matter. Like, roll down the window and just enjoy yourself.
22: Manually
0: roll down the window.
22: I tell the story. The Vette, the 67, it's a lap brake, a lap belt, not a three-point belt. They couldn't be bothered to put a passenger side mirror on.
0: No.
22: Because, you know, what are you even going to see? And the steering is just beastly. But I also the concept of buy the best example you can afford. And I find myself constantly saying to people, a cheap Aston Martin is the most expensive car you could possibly buy.
0: Yeah.
22: But people don't really get that.
0: Yeah, and they're, you know, look, different eras of cars come with their own challenges sometimes. You know, I think as we're seeing this onslaught of new generations coming in and wanting to buy slightly newer cars. I mean, it's 60-whatever% of all of our, you know, new quotes and new cars coming into the space are all like relatively newer cars, you know, 1980s, 90s, 2000s cars. Some of those cars, for example, it may not be a mechanical issue that can drive you a little crazy. It's an electrical issue that will drive you a little crazy. If you think

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1: Dangerous or anything. You just have to be aware that they don't have all the modern technology.
2: Well, when all the headlights were that way, you just said this is what the lighting is and you had to be aware of it.
1: That's right.
2: It's when you go backwards, you take a lot of things for, forget the blind side warnings and the backup cameras, just your expectation of field of vision is so different. It's a
1: different kind of attention. Driving a vintage car.
2: It's much more focused.
1: It's more focused, and I love it. And I encourage people, just try it out. It's a great experience.
2: So what are some of the bigger trends you're seeing in collecting? What's changing these days?
1: Well, again, big story, contrary to, data that we were reading a few years ago, is the next generations are absolutely into cars. They like them. They're just into different kind of cars than our parents were, or we were probably.
2: Well, doesn't every generation sort of lust after the cars from the high school parking lot?
1: That's right. They did, and they're different. And I'm one of my little cottage industry things that I do is if I'm ever driving anywhere near a high school parking lot, I look to see where the young car people park their cars.
2: Uh-huh.
1: And they usually park them in the back of the parking lot, not up near the school. And they all park next to each other. So then go hang out afterwards.
2: Uh-huh.
1: And what you're going to see right now with the 17 and 18 year olds car people in these high schools is, you're going to see BMWs, you're going to see Audis, you're going to see some, various performance Japanese cars. You're not going to see anything fancy. They can't afford them. But that's the cars they're starting with. Trucks are, of course, another big entry point, and it's been another huge trend. So not just pickup trucks, but kind of vintage SUVs. So Jeeps are still, right now, one of the hottest brands. Yep. It's huge. Of course, Broncos are one of the hottest things. Of course, if they can afford them, depending on it, a Land Rover or International Scouts. These are the cars that people are interested in because so many cars today are SUVs anyway. And so the vintage version of them are one of these kind of more off-road vehicles. And there's a big industry of modifying them, making them work a little bit better. And so that's another big trend. So again, next generation trucks, I guess I would say, flying over the top of the whole industry, which, at the top end of the market. And just to add on to the answer to your question is, the ultra luxury kind of supercar manufacturers are making more cars than ever before. And so you think of those brands like Ferrari or Lamborghini or Bentley or, even Porsche, my beloved 911S. Those companies are just building a lot more cars and pumping them out into the market at price points that were different than they used to. So, when Ferrari or Lamborghini were building hundreds of cars a year, well, now Ferrari is a 14,000 unit a year manufacturer. Lamborghini, when you add their SUV in, it's an 8,000 or 9,000 vehicle manufacturer. When I was a kid, you never saw a Lamborghini unless you just happened to be in Beverly Hills or Palm Beach or something. And now they're everywhere. Even in my little town in northern Michigan, there are a couple Lamborghinis driving around. I'm like, oh my goodness, that's amazing. And
2: what's crazy is where I live, I'm 15 minutes from a Ferrari dealer, two Porsche dealers, the Bentley Lambo dealer. And I take it for granted. I see these cars all the time. But as a kid, you hardly ever saw these around.
1: You wouldn't have.
2: Like a Porsche was a exciting thing.
1: It was. So they are building my next generation of customers.
2: Mm-hmm.
1: Every one of these manufacturers are like my best friends because they're building the cars that I will be insuring this year and 25 years from now.
2: So your boy Jason Camisa mentioned he's only a manual driver. I embrace that. Makes the car even that much more difficult to steal. But I'm curious, amongst the trends in collecting, I've been hearing about a move towards analog, towards manual, away from the big dominant screens. What does your data say?
1: Well, it's true. And in fact, you think about some of those very same supercar manufacturers that, they signaled years ago, we're getting rid of manuals. Everything's going to become this super electronic sort of driving experience.
2: Faster on a track.
1: Faster on a track.
2: Say,
1: yeah. I think, and they are. And by the way, the one nice thing about the PDK, if you drive them in the winter, like I happen to love driving Porsches in the winter, PDK is pretty nice in the snow for what it's worth.
2: Uh-huh.
1: But setting that aside is I'm just totally impressed that many of these car companies are kind of going back on what they said they were going to be doing and starting to not reintroduce manuals, but they're producing another,

0: extra model with the manual in it.
1: At a very high price.
0: At
1: you
0: a
1: look
0: very
1: at
0: high price.
1: The Porsche STs or the Sport or all the GT3s. If you want a manual, my GTS was the last year it came with a manual, which was 24. And the Turbo, I think 2013 was the last year with a manual, something like that. So it's amazing they took the supply away and said, all right, if you want a manual, we'll give it to you, but it's $300,000.
0: Yes. Yes. And what they saw is they were looking at the auction data, like from our auction companies and others, and suddenly the manual version of something.
1: Premium. Huge.
0: Absolute premium.
1: So there's a data point you guys have referenced I want to ask you about. Quote, we estimate that approximately 12 million enthusiast vehicles will transfer to a new generation in the United States over the next 15 years, either via estate plans or inheritances. What is this generational handoff from, I guess we could call them boomer collectors, to millennials and Gen Z? What does this mean for the car collecting community?
0: Well, and I think we've all read that there's this huge, you know, gigantic wealth transfer, whatever the headline number is.
1: I've heard 65 trillion.
0: Yeah, I've heard 100 trillion, you know, 70. And, you know, our estimate just on that number of, you know, 13 million vehicles is about $570 billion worth of car value. Right now, most of those are held in, you know, the hands of the generation of baby boomers. I'm an older Gen Xer. We, you know, Gen Xers are starting to come into their peak wealth, past peak earnings, into peak wealth years, buying a lot of cars. But 15 years from now, about a third of that whole market will come loose back. And we're seeing this, certainly the entry points are different than they were a generation ago, where people are interested in sporty cars, trucks, younger kind of, you know, young timer cars, as they refer to them in Europe. We're seeing the data. We want to position ourselves well to see that the transfers are kind of smooth, you know, where you're kind of helping the next generation get into these cars. We're actually doing things like teaching manual driving classes because, you know, if you talk about it, it's not just an anti-theft device or some slow hobby like brewing beer or whatever it is. We need to teach the next generation how to drive manuals. And it's not that hard to do.
1: Thank you, McKeel, for being so generous with your time. We have been speaking with McKeel Haggerty, Chairman and CEO of Haggerty Specialty Insurance. If you enjoy this conversation, well, be sure and check out any of the 648 we've done previously. You can find those at YouTube, Apple, Spotify, Bloomberg, wherever you get your favorite podcasts. I would be remiss if I didn't thank the crack team that helps us put these conversations together each week. Alexis Noriega is my video producer. Sean Russo is my researcher. Anna Luke is my podcast producer. I'm Barry Ritholtz. 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
2: From ABC News, I'm Brian Clark. Senator Lindsey Graham is dead at 71. The South Carolina Republican's office says he died after a brief and sudden illness. Emergency scanner audio of EMS being called for a report of a man in cardiac arrest Saturday night. Graham was first elected to the Senate in 2002. He turned 71 Friday while he was visiting Ukraine.
3: Thank you very much.
2: Video posted by Ukrainian President Volodymyr Zelensky. That was the 10th time Graham had met with the president, and he appeared healthy in the video. President Zelensky, in a statement, said Lindsey was a true defender of freedom and the values that make our world safer. ABC's Jim Ryan has more on Graham's relationship with President Trump.
4: Graham was a sharp critic of President Trump when both were running for the Republican nomination in 2016, but would later become one of Trump's staunchest defenders. Lindsey Graham, dead at 71.
2: On social media, President Trump called Graham a patriot and one of the greatest people and senators he had ever known. U.S. Central Command says the U.S. completed a third round of strikes on targets in Iran Saturday as the ceasefire continues to deteriorate. Talks in Oman, intended to bring about an end to the war, came to an end without any signs of a breakthrough, says ABC's Allison Kosick.
5: Tensions between the U.S. and Iran have been escalating, but President Trump gave the green light for a new round of talks with Iran. But U.S. officials tell ABC News U.S. representatives were not present for this latest round of negotiations.
2: Parts of the West could see record high temperatures today. That's made fighting a nearly 3,000-acre fire in Los Angeles County a challenge. U.S. Forest Service spokesman John Miller said aircraft help.
6: For the firefighters, you also have the physical side of it, is the fact that it's, you know, pushing 100 degrees or more, and they're out there in that hot, dry conditions.
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7: Showers and thunderstorms may delay travelers headed to or from the Memphis area today. Temperatures in Memphis near 85 degrees. We may also have problems again in the Nashville area with scattered showers and thunderstorms and delays, highs near 83. Charlotte, showers and thunderstorms develop during the day. Watch for delays. Highs will be around 90. There'll also be showers and thunderstorms producing delays from time to time into and out of the Atlanta area where it's near 89. May have some problems for those of you headed to or from Raleigh with scattered showers and thunderstorms during the day. Raleigh is going to be near 91. Low clouds and fog could cause problems for travelers headed to or from San Francisco. It'll be near 71. Skies should clear during the afternoon. Look for maybe a late-day shower or thunderstorm in the Houston area and some delays. Highs near 90. I'm Rob Carolyn, and that's your Bloomberg Travelers Forecast. Now back to the latest headlines from ABC News.
2: The World Cup semifinals are set after extra time wins for Argentina and England. Those two countries will meet Wednesday in Atlanta. France and Spain will play their semifinal Tuesday in Dallas. People in Houston continue to demand justice for the Tuesday killing of a man ICE agents mistook as their target, says ABC's Jacqueline Lee.
8: ICE officials claim Salgado Araujo rammed a federal vehicle during an attempted arrest and ignored commands that he was allegedly shot in self-defense.
9: Let the investigation play out. If the officers acted outside policy or illegally, they'll be held accountable.
8: But an attorney for two witnesses say this is not true.
10: They confirmed that at no point was there ever an ICE agent directly in front of the vehicle.
8: According to DHS officials, there were no body or dash cameras that captured the shooting.
2: Members of Congress are celebrating a bill aimed at making housing more affordable. It became law yesterday without President Trump's signature.
11: The president couldn't stop the bill.
12: If he had vetoed it, we would have been able to override that veto.
11: Congresswoman Maxine Waters, California Democrat, says the law aims to reduce homelessness.
12: We're not only going to create opportunities for affordable housing, we're going to make sure that public housing has the resources and began to fix up these houses.
11: Trump said he didn't sign the bill because Congress hasn't passed an unrelated elections bill that doesn't have enough votes in the Senate to pass.
2: That's ABC's Chuck Sievertson. I'm Brian Clark, ABC News.
13: And I'm Monica Ricks in the Bloomberg Newsroom. Here are some of the stories we're watching. Crude oil futures close lower ahead of the weekend, but could soar to start the trading week as the U.S. ramps up attacks on Iran in the Middle East. Iran's declared the Strait of Hormuz closed until further notice and launched assault on at least five American allies across the region. Those retaliatory attacks are now casting significant doubts on imminent peace talks to end the war. The hiring boom expected from the FIFA World Cup in the U.S. may not materialize after all, with payrolls and employment in the leisure and hospitality sector down by some 21,000 over the past 2 months. Expensive hotels and ticket prices have raised concerns about the eventual boost, with geopolitical tensions, higher airfares, and other barriers potentially limiting international travel. Fed Chair Kevin Warsh is set to testify on Capitol Hill over 2 days this week, beginning with an appearance before the House Financial Services Committee on Tuesday. Bloomberg's Charlie Pellett has details.
14: We know what Warsh will say in the central bank's semiannual monetary policy report to Congress. It was released Friday in Washington. What we don't know is how he will respond to questions on a range of topics from lawmakers. The report is the first under the new Fed chair, and it sends an upbeat message about the economy. It describes growth as solid and productivity as strong while finding little sign of risk in the banking system. In New York, Charlie Pellett, Bloomberg Radio.
13: Earnings season also kicks off this week with reports expected from J.P. Morgan Chase, Bank of America, and Goldman Sachs on Tuesday. Morgan Stanley reports on Wednesday. And we should get some economic data, including the June Consumer Price Index, retail sales data, and production, inflation, and jobs numbers. Jobless claims are expected to remain pretty flat this month. A group led by tech billionaire Vinod Khosla has agreed to buy the Seattle Seahawks in a deal that's expected to set an NFL record. Terms haven't been disclosed, but Sportico values the deal at $9.6 billion. Owners are said to be meeting in late August to approve it. And as we've been reporting, South Carolina Senator Lindsey Graham has died, according to his office, from a brief and sudden illness. Graham served in the Senate for more than two decades and had been in Ukraine as recently as Friday before returning to Washington. He was 71 years old. Global news 24 hours a day and whenever you want it with Bloomberg News Now. I'm Monica Ricks, and this is Bloomberg.
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25: Welcome to the Bloomberg Law Show. I'm June Grosso. In this hour, we'll look at the winners and losers of the recent Supreme Court term, a contentious term that saw the conservative justices expand presidential power, dismantle the Voting Rights Act, and enhance gun rights. And a former Olympian pleads not guilty to damaging the reflecting pool. But will the case even get to trial? It was a Supreme Court term in which the conservative supermajority transformed the law in several significant ways, expanding presidential power, dismantling landmark civil rights legislation, enhancing gun rights, and eliminating campaign spending restrictions while overturning decades-old precedent and undercutting laws passed by Congress. The Republican-appointed justices certainly didn't act with the judicial restraint that Chief Justice John Roberts famously professed to during his confirmation hearings.
26: Judges are like umpires. Umpires don't make the rules, they apply them. The role of an umpire and a judge is critical. They make sure everybody plays by the rules, but it is a limited role. Nobody ever went to a ball game to see the umpire. Judges have to have the humility to recognize that they operate within a system of precedent.
25: It was also a term where the ideological differences on the court were never more apparent. Nearly a quarter of the decisions were 6-3, with the Republican appointees in the majority and the Democratic appointees in dissent. My guest is constitutional law expert Michael Dorff, a professor at Cornell Law School. Mike, let's start with presidential power. The court blocked Trump's tariffs, rejected his attempt to end birthright citizenship, and prevented the immediate firing of a Federal Reserve governor. But the court gave Trump and future presidents greater control over federal agencies, allowing them to fire top federal regulators. And in the immigration area, the court allowed Trump to pursue his aggressive immigration agenda in just about every case. So on the whole, did Trump win or lose this term?
0: I think that you have to say he won, because in the cases in which he lost, his position was so extreme that even getting the Supreme Court to divide on the issue was kind of a victory. It moved the Overton window to the right, or in this case, to the direction of greater executive power. So, you know, in Cook, for example, that's the case with the Federal Reserve governor. He gets most of the conservatives to sign on to his position that what he did was enough under the statute to fire a member of the Fed, and that effectively, if that position had prevailed, would have given him control of the Federal Reserve. He came very close to getting that. Likewise, with respect to birthright citizenship, which, you know, nobody was even talking about as part of what we thought was reasonably contestable prior to the president's executive order there. He gets, you know, a 90-page dissent by Clarence Thomas. He gets Justice Alito, Justice Gorsuch to propose various alternatives, all of which take seriously this theory that most serious historians say is based on, you know, chewing gum and old newspapers that are sort of cobbled together from out of context quotes from the Reconstruction era. And yet he almost wins there. And then when you look at the wins are huge, right? So in the Slaughter case, which is he gets to fire members of the Federal Trade Commission, court overrules a 90-year-old precedent in Humphrey's executor. And this gives him, you know, nearly complete control of what were formerly independent agencies. There's this tiny carve out for the Fed in the Cook case, but it looks like that carve out is going to be available only there and maybe with respect to non-Article III judges. But it also suggests even further sweeping presidential power. So, for example, the dissent points out that the majority's rationale for upholding the president's power to fire people at will would seem to apply to civil servants as well, not just heads of agencies. So I think the civil service is potentially in the firing line next.
25: And even in the extreme cases like birthright citizenship and the tariffs, two of the most conservative Supreme Court justices, Clarence Thomas and Samuel Alito, always found reasons to side with Trump. Would you say exemplifying the real split in the court?
0: You might say, well, you know, in all those cases, Sotomayor, Kagan and Jackson vote against Trump. You know, that is true. That is to say that this is an ideologically divided court. I think the best way to think of it is that it's a court that has sort of 3.5 center-right judges. It's got 2.5 extreme-right judges and then 3 liberal justices, including Justice Gorsuch in the sometimes centrist, sometimes on the extreme right, because that's how he votes, except in cases involving Native Americans, in which he's the most liberal justice in the history of the Supreme Court. And, you know, that's just where they are. What's striking, I think, is that for the most part, with a few exceptions for Justice Thomas on cases of relatively low salience, right? For the most part, the ideological divides are also partisan divides, right? So the place where I think this is most apparent is in Louisiana against Calais, which is the Voting Rights Act case. Even though it's not technically about executive power, we know that it was going to be and has been leverage for redistricting for partisan ends by Republicans, which was a top priority and continues to be a top priority of President Trump. And there, what's, I think, very revealing is how utterly closely the sort of conservative ideological position aligns with the Republican partisan position. So, you know, the conservative ideological position is government shouldn't use race as a criterion for anything. Constitution is colorblind. In Louisiana against Calais, what the court says is, well, political gerrymandering is fine. Therefore, we're not going to find any kind of race discrimination against minority voters sufficient to create a majority-minority district. And the result will be we're going to empower Republican-controlled state legislatures to engage in political gerrymandering that is also de facto racial gerrymandering. So you can now have your ideological cake and eat your politically partisan cake as well.
25: I mean, it's been said that dismantling the Voting Rights Act is something that has been on the chief's agenda, let's say, since he was a lawyer in the Reagan administration. We saw the first strike against the Voting Rights Act in the Shelby County versus Holder case back in 2013.
0: Right. So you can think of it as a 1-2 punch. So in Shelby County against Holder, they said that the coverage formula of which areas were subject to preclearance was unconstitutional. And so that eliminated the executive branch as the enforcer of the Voting Rights Act. What they did in the Calais case this term was to say that the threshold for finding that there has been improper use of race is so high, because it's so hard to distinguish, in their view, between racial and political gerrymandering, that effectively now you've taken the judiciary out of the picture. What's left, I think, since you can no longer say that disparate impact is sufficient, what's left is to say that if state legislators are stupid enough to expressly say we are gerrymandering here because we have racial animus, well, then that's a violation of the Voting Rights Act. And that just seems extraordinarily unlikely.
25: Democrats did have a rare win when the court upheld Mississippi's right to count ballots that are received after Election Day, as long as they're postmarked by Election Day. And that was a 5-4 vote, with the chief and Justice Amy Coney Barrett joining the liberals. Were you surprised by that decision?
0: I wasn't terribly surprised, partly because although this has been a priority of President Trump, right, to go after mail-in ballots, it hasn't been a priority of the Republican Party because it doesn't actually benefit the Republican Party as such. The parties both take advantage of mail-in voting. I mean, the fact that it was Mississippi tells you something. Mississippi is a deep red state, but they're the ones who are defending their particular timing rules. The other problem for the argument against this is that if you take it literally, then what about the fact that there's early voting in a lot of states? It would really have been extremely disruptive of the way that many states, both red and blue, conduct their elections. And without the clear partisan valence, it didn't surprise me.
25: Turning to campaign finance regulations, in another Republican win, the court struck down federal limits on spending by political parties in coordination with candidates. That case overturned a 25-year-old precedent and was down ideological lines.
0: You know, you can think of that in the same category of cases going back to Citizens United, where the court is taking a very restrictive view of what Congress can do to regulate campaign finance. And one of the criticisms of Citizens United is that the court was sort of naive about the way in which money affects politics, saying, well, you know, if someone makes an independent expenditure, that's not going to buy a candidate. But of course, the candidates know that that's going on. Same thing is true here, right? The court says, well, you know, of course, parties are going to coordinate their campaigns with the candidates. That's true, but that's not what coordination is about. As the dissenters point out in the case, the whole point of this restriction was to prevent circumvention of the limits on giving money to an individual candidate, right? So you can only give, you know, it'll probably be about $4,000 in the next campaign cycle to a candidate, once for the primary and once for the general election. But if you can give, you know, hundreds of thousands of dollars to the party and then have that earmarked for that candidate, well, then you've essentially, here's that word again, gutted the campaign contribution limits with respect to individual candidates. I think that is the goal of the Roberts Court here, frankly.
25: Coming up next on the Bloomberg Law Show, was Trump the winner of the term? Or was it really conservatives that won? And remember, you can listen to all the latest legal news anytime on our Bloomberg Law podcasts. 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I'm June Grosso, and you're listening to Bloomberg.
3: And I'm Monica Ricks in the Bloomberg Newsroom. Here are some of the stories we're watching. Lindsey Graham, the South Carolina senator and foreign policy hawk who went from a Donald Trump skeptic to one of the president's strongest allies, has died at 71. Bloomberg's Ed Kalecki has details.
4: The cause of death was a brief and sudden illness. Graham's office said this in a post on X that offered no additional details. Emergency personnel responded to a call for cardiac arrest at Graham's Capitol Hill home on Saturday night. NBC reported this, citing police scanner audio. He was in Kyiv as recently as Friday before returning to Washington, where he was scheduled to appear on television Sunday morning. Seeking a fifth Senate term, Graham had been locked in a tight battle for re-election in the typically conservative southern state with Democrat Annie Andrews, a pediatrician. He won his primary election on June 9th. Ed Kalecki, Bloomberg Radio.
3: Graham had served in the Senate for more than two decades. He was first elected to the House in 1994, then the Senate in 2002. Reaction is now starting to pour in, including from President Trump, who posted on social media this morning that Graham was one of the greatest people and senators he's ever known. Republican Governor Henry McMaster of South Carolina also said in a statement, he's devastated, adding Graham was the fiercest of fighters for South Carolina and America. McMaster can immediately appoint a temporary replacement to fill Graham's Senate seat through January, but according to South Carolina law, an election for a full-term successor will be held in November. Meantime, Kentucky Governor Andy Beshear has renewed his call for Republican Senator Mitch McConnell to release information about his health after he was hospitalized last month. McConnell hasn't been seen in public since, and Beshear says he wants to end all the, quote, crazy speculation. Last week, McConnell's office said his condition was improving, but hasn't responded to a request for a comment this weekend. In the Middle East, the U.S. launched its third round of strikes on Iran, targeting its ability to attack commercial vessels after Iranian forces attacked a Cyprus-flagged container ship. Iran has since declared it's closing the Strait of Hormuz till further notice and launched retaliatory attacks against U.S. military assets and lashed out at Gulf Arab nations. All this back and forth coming days after President Trump said a ceasefire between the two countries is over. Global news 24 hours a day and whenever you want it with Bloomberg News Now. I'm Monica Ricks, and this is Bloomberg.
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7: On the latest Balance of Power podcast, we talk with Trita Parsi from the Quincy Institute for Responsible Statecraft, as President Trump says the ceasefire with Iran is over.
9: It's not that there is an impossibility to get back to talks. There already seems to be some significant efforts. It's that this memorandum period was supposed to be used to actually help build some confidence between the two sides so they could strike a final deal. But so far, it seems that this effort has been a confidence depleting effort rather than a confidence building period. And that's very problematic because ultimately that makes it more difficult to get a lasting deal at the end of this.
10: Uh-huh. President called the regime scum this week, among other interesting names. Clearly, there's no trust on our side of things, and that's probably deserved. Do you believe or expect that Iran will trust Jared Kushner and Steve Witkoff enough to make a deal?
9: No, I don't think either side is going to trust the other. And as you mentioned, the U.S. has now attacked Iran twice in the midst of negotiations, including killing their supreme leader. So trust is beyond what we can expect. But one can trust the incentive and interest of the other side to be a guide of how they will act. And if there is a deal that actually is good for both sides and it's better than the alternative, then you can trust that they will follow their own self-interest in a rational way and stick to it. That's the sweet spot that the two countries have to find.
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25: Chief Justice John Roberts has repeatedly stressed the importance of an independent judiciary as a key feature of the U.S. constitutional system. For years, the court has been divided down partisan lines on hot-button issues like abortion, gun rights, LGBTQ rights, immigration. The list goes on. But Roberts continues to insist that judges are not like politicians in robes, and that their decisions don't line up with whether they're Democratic or Republican appointees.
8: And the other thing, the notion that we carry forward the views of the people that appointed us is absurd. President George W. Bush appointed me 20 years ago. The idea that I'm carrying out his agenda somehow is absurd.
25: But this term, the court was split down partisan lines in nearly a quarter of the cases, most often involving those hot-button social issues. I've been talking to constitutional law professor Michael Dorf of Cornell Law School. Mike, Roberts loves to say that the judiciary is different from the other branches of government. But when you have cases like some of the ones we've been talking about, voting rights cases that set off redistricting in Republican states in the South, campaign finance cases that favor the Republican Party, cases expanding presidential power, right now a Republican president's power, and the Republican appointees are on one side and the Democratic appointees are on the other, I mean, doesn't it paint the court as political?
0: Yes. And I would add that this is exacerbated by the fact that in recent years, we've had a court in which the most liberal Republican appointee is nonetheless much more conservative than the most conservative Democratic appointee. That wasn't always true, and it wasn't true in a big way in periods that are still within living memory. So certainly during the Warren Court, right, the two most influential liberal justices were Earl Warren himself and William Brennan, both of whom were appointed by President Eisenhower, who's a Republican. You know, it wasn't all that long ago that this court still had David Souter, Sandra Day O'Connor, John Paul Stevens, Anthony Kennedy, all of whom were Republican appointees who, to one degree or another, had a liberal or moderate streak. It's been a while since we had the last conservative Democrat. That was probably Byron White. But the reason why it's been a while is because there's so few Democratic appointees lately. And so I think that the fact that we have such a partisan court and visibly partisan court is partly to do with greater polarization in our politics. You know, the era when you had moderate to liberal Republicans was an era when you still had New England and Midwestern Republicans who were liberal on a lot of issues, and you had Dixiecrats who were conservative on a lot of issues. And so it wasn't that unusual for a Republican president to appoint a moderate to liberal or a Democratic president to appoint a moderate to conservative. That just doesn't happen anymore. And so now you're seeing this perfect alignment of ideology and partisan politics.
25: Let's turn to the two Second Amendment cases, and the one where the justices ruled that a marijuana smoker can't be prosecuted for having a gun was actually unanimous.
0: So this is the case where there's this Texas man who admits to using marijuana roughly every other day, and under a federal statute, that's a basis for taking away his firearms and criminally convicting him. And the court unanimously says, oh, come on. You know, but the basis for doing it is in some ways ridiculous. It's this test that they announced in the Bruin case a few years ago, which says that in order for a regulation of firearms to be valid, it has to be analogous to a regulation of firearms either in 1791 when the Second Amendment was adopted, or maybe in 1868 when the 14th Amendment was adopted. We're not going to tell you which. And it had to have been the kind of regulation that was widespread at the time, whichever of those times. And so, of course, the government said, well, you know, there were these laws that disarmed habitual drunkards at the founding era. And then there's a debate over how similar or not being a marijuana user is to being a habitual drunkard. And the court ultimately concludes it's not that similar at all. But that's sort of ridiculous, right? The real question should be, does using marijuana roughly every other day distinguish somebody enough from the average person that they shouldn't be able to have a gun if everybody else can have a gun? And, you know, to their credit, some of the concurring justices, there was a concurrence by Justice Alito joined by Justice Kagan, right, which is not typical lineup, right, said, look, you know, people use marijuana now the way that people drink, and it's been decriminalized in, you know, most of the states. Federal government doesn't enforce, so this doesn't make any sense. So there's a kind of common sense idea there.
25: Now, the other Second Amendment case was a 6-3 vote down ideological lines, where the court strengthened the constitutional right to carry a gun, striking down a Hawaii law.
0: Hawaii has a law that they enacted post-Bruin that says, if you are a private property owner, we're going to presume you don't want people coming on your property with firearms unless you explicitly, either orally or in writing, consent. And this was challenged on the ground that, well, you know, what about a gas station private property owner or a drugstore or a supermarket? You know, when you apply this presumption, you're going to say that people effectively can't carry their firearms in public. And the back and forth between the majority and the dissent, primarily Justice Jackson in dissent on this point, is over whether this is really a regulation of firearms at all. Justice Jackson says, no, this is a regulation of property. Everybody agrees that a private property owner can say you can't come onto my property with a gun. You could say you can't come onto my private property with a hat if you wanted to. And so, you know, what's the issue here? And the majority says, no, this is a regulation of guns in the same way. And this is the line that Justice Barrett gives, in the same way that if the law said we're going to presume that people don't give permission to somebody to come on your property wearing a hijab, that would be religious discrimination. Well, this is a violation of your Second Amendment rights. And that sounds like a pretty good analogy, except that, you know, the First Amendment is a kind of anti-discrimination principle. You can't discriminate on the basis of religion. You can't censor by drawing distinctions based on speech. Second Amendment is mostly not an equality principle. It's a liberty principle. So I'm not sure how well that fits. But now, you know, this is another category of laws that we know are going to be subject to this Second Amendment scrutiny.
25: In another high-profile case that was decided down ideological lines, the court allowed states to ban transgender athletes from female teams. I mean, I don't think anyone ever expected that the conservatives were going to vote any which way besides upholding these bans.
0: Well, the reason to have some hope, it was a hope that was dashed, but the reason to have some hope was the fact that in the Bostock case back in 2020, the Supreme Court, in an opinion by Justice Neil Gorsuch, joined by Chief Justice John Roberts and the more liberal justices, said that Title VII, which is the federal employment discrimination statute, when it forbids sex discrimination, also therefore forbids discrimination on the basis of sexual orientation and transgender status. And this case arose under both the Equal Protection Clause of the 14th Amendment and Title IX of that same Civil Rights Act. And Title IX is broadly similar to Title VII. So there was at least a prima facie, that is, you know, first instance argument that what's true of Title VII should be true of Title IX. Now, there were reasons to think that, as the court ultimately held, that might not work. Part of it is there's this provision in Title IX adopted a couple of years after the adoption of Title IX itself called the Javits Amendment, which allows for sex-segregated athletic teams. There's no parallel allowance in Title VII. But still, the so-called Bostock analogy was pretty powerful. I should say, turned out not to be that way. Even the liberal justices rejected the statutory claim, although they accepted the equal protection claim. If you're viewing it from a, you know, social policy lens, like, you know, how far is this court going to go? I think I shared your view going into the case and certainly after the oral argument that there weren't going to be the votes there to say that what the states were doing in these cases was unlawful. But that doesn't mean that the legal argument was so bad. It just means that, you know, you look at the justices and you think they're not ready for this. And, you know, to be fair, the argument for excluding transgender women from women's sports and transgender girls from girls' sports is, at least in many cases, stronger than it is for keeping out, you know, someone who's gay or trans from just any job. And so the result was not especially shocking for that reason.
25: So, Mike, what are your broad conclusions about the term?
0: So I want to offer as a foil one alternate way of thinking about the term, right? You might think, and I've seen some versions of this, that on the issues that have been of long-running concern to conservatives, the conservative side won on the voting rights, on Second Amendment rights, on, you know, LGBT culture war issues, presidential power, et cetera. But on the sort of Trump-specific issues, the president didn't do so well. So, you know, tariffs have not been a longstanding position of conservatives. Generally, conservatives have been for free trade prior to Trump. And so he loses on tariffs. Birthright citizenship, not really on the table prior to the president's executive order on his first day of his second term. And so he loses on that. And I think that's sort of right. But I think it's important to understand the reason he loses is not because there's this rift between the sort of elite legal conservatives and Trump. There might be such a rift between Chief Justice Roberts and Trump, but, you know, he's getting Thomas and Alito, as you said, in all of these cases. He's getting some combination of Gorsuch, Kavanaugh, and Barrett in some of these cases. And so the only reason he's losing in the cases he loses is because all the liberals vote against him. And then, you know, two or occasionally three of the conservatives also vote against him. And on the cases he wins, even when he's winning on traditional conservative issues, right, I think this court is being willfully blind, or at best hyperopic, which is the opposite of myopic. They're seeing off in the distance, but not what's in front of them. So they're not seeing the immediate consequences of giving all of this presidential power, right, which is something they've wanted to expand for years, but giving it to this particular president who has shown that he and the people he appoints are going to abuse that power. And so to my mind, the story here is that Trump is winning, and it really doesn't matter whether he's winning because the Supreme Court likes what he's doing or, you know, they're pursuing their own agenda. They're at the very least allowing him to win and thus allowing the concentration of power, in my view, in very dangerous hands.
25: Thanks so much for sharing your insights with us, Mike. That's Cornell Law School professor Michael Dorf. Coming up next on the Bloomberg Law Show, a former Olympian pleads not guilty to a felony for allegedly damaging the Lincoln Memorial reflecting pool. But will the case even get to trial? I'm June Grosso, and this is Bloomberg.
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11: This is a special report from ABC News. I'm Brian Clark. Senator Lindsey Graham has died at 71. His office says the South Carolina Republican died after what it called a brief and sudden illness. Emergency audio from Washington, D.C. EMS of a call for assistance for a man in cardiac arrest Saturday night. Graham was best known in his Senate career as a proponent of a more muscular U.S. foreign policy. He had just returned from Ukraine, where he reaffirmed a position favoring more sanctions against Russia.
12: When I get back to Washington, I'm going to go with Senator Blumenthal to the Republican and Democratic leader to see if we can find time to move this Russian sanctions package that would give tools to President Trump to help end this war.
11: President Trump on social media called him one of the greatest people and senators I have ever known. South Carolina's Governor Henry McMaster called him irreplaceable. This is ABC News.
3: And I'm Monica Ricks in the Bloomberg Newsroom. Here are some of the stories we're watching. Crude oil futures close lower ahead of the weekend, but could soar to start the trading week as the U.S. ramps up attacks on Iran in the Middle East. Iran's declared the Strait of Hormuz closed until further notice and launched assaults on at least five American allies across the region. Those retaliatory attacks are now casting significant doubts on imminent peace talks to end the war. The hiring boom expected from the FIFA World Cup in the U.S. may not materialize after all, with payrolls and employment in the leisure and hospitality sector down by some 21,000 over the past 2 months. Expensive hotels and ticket prices have raised concerns about the eventual boost, with geopolitical tensions, higher airfares, and other barriers potentially limiting international travel. Fed Chair Kevin Warsh is set to testify on Capitol Hill over 2 days this week, beginning with an appearance before the House Financial Services Committee on Tuesday. Bloomberg's Charlie Pellett has details.
1: We know what Warsh will say in the central bank's semiannual monetary policy report to Congress. It was released Friday in Washington. What we don't know is how he will respond to questions on a range of topics from lawmakers. The report is the first under the new Fed chair, and it sends an upbeat message about the economy. It describes growth as solid and productivity as strong while finding little sign of risk in the banking system. In New York, Charlie Pellett, Bloomberg Radio.
3: Earnings season also kicks off this week with reports expected from J.P. Morgan Chase, Bank of America, and Goldman Sachs on Tuesday. Morgan Stanley reports on Wednesday. And we should get some economic data, including the June Consumer Price Index, retail sales data, and production, inflation, and jobs numbers. Jobless claims are expected to remain pretty flat this month. A group led by tech billionaire Vinod Khosla has agreed to buy the Seattle Seahawks in a deal that's expected to set an NFL record. Terms haven't been disclosed, but Sportico values the deal at $9.6 billion. Owners are said to be meeting in late August to approve it. And as we've been reporting, South Carolina Senator Lindsey Graham has died, according to his office, from a brief and sudden illness. Graham served in the Senate for more than two decades and had been in Ukraine as recently as Friday before returning to Washington. He was 71 years old. Global news 24 hours a day and whenever you want it with Bloomberg News Now. I'm Monica Ricks, and this is Bloomberg.
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29: 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It's one of the promises of artificial intelligence. Technology will take over the grunt work and leave humans free to do the more creative, high-order stuff. But even in Silicon Valley, the AI dream hasn't quite caught up with the reality.
4: It's no longer the human controlling the AI, but the AI controlling the human.
29: Natasha Mascarenhas covers venture capital and startups for Bloomberg News. She says the rapid AI build-out is leading to more burnout for the engineers who code the agents and the startup founders looking to monetize them.
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29: Now, hustle culture in big tech is nothing new. Elon Musk used to sleep on Tesla's factory floor. But Mascarenhas says the anxiety underneath the current AI hustle has a certain irony.
4: One developer I spoke to is the mother of two children who mentioned that she's often told by Claude Code to go to sleep and, you know, head to vacation.
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6: This is 120 times revenues. And, you know, it's even if you look at the company's projection, I mean, they're already borrowing money. You look at the company's projection, they're going to be cash flow negative for years to come. And here's the worst part of SpaceX, which I don't want to engage in the Captain Obvious thinking, but the thing everyone should consider. And that is the staggered lockup that we're now, the unlock that we're looking at.
5: Yeah.
6: Okay, starting from next month when the quarterly earnings come out, you're 20% of the shares come unlocked shortly thereafter. And then there's a whole series of unlocks, 7% every 20 or 30 days. By December, 100% of the shares will be freely floating. The important point that investors should understand is even without any change in the fundamentals, when you go from a 5% float to 100%
5: right.
6: float,
5: George, in the old days, when you would take a two-hour lunch at Lockover's and you used to hold court there off the bar, but in the old days, when a company went public, it like took its shares public and maybe they had a little stub that kept private. Now we're unloading 5% of the public. To me, it's manipulative. Should regulators step in and get the initial public offering market back to a normal segmentation?
6: 100%. It's not a question of what's legal or illegal. It's just not right. Society is not well served by allowing this. Grandma's 401k is the exit liquidity for this manipulation. And I think the regulators are asleep at the wheel.
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7: Davey Hearn pled not guilty. Because he is not guilty.
25: On Thursday, a D.C. courtroom was packed with dozens of supporters of three-time Olympic canoe racer David Hearn as he pleaded not guilty to deliberately damaging the Lincoln Memorial reflecting pool, a felony charge carrying up to 10 years in prison. Hearn has said that he reached into the pool to touch a piece of the liner that had already floated to the surface. His attorney, Norm Eisen, said the administration is using Hearn to shift the blame for the failed renovation of the reflecting pool.
7: If Mr. Hearn can be charged with a felony for touching the reflecting pool, every American is at risk.
25: Last week, the U.S. Attorney for D.C., Jeanine Pirro, had called a press conference to announce Hearn's indictment, accusing him of intentionally damaging about 2 square feet of the pool's lining.
20: The National Park Service employees observed Hearn actually forcefully and violently pulling up and removing the bottom liner with both hands.
25: But Pirro bristled when reporters questioned her about just how Hearn had done more than $1,000 worth of damage.
21: Did he have any tools, or was it just his bare hands?
20: Right now, we believe it's his bare hands, both hands.
21: So does that indicate in your belief that it was probably damaged before, or do you believe that he...
20: Oh, he damaged it.
21: Further, but do you believe it had already been damaged before?
20: He damaged the pool.
25: After chunks of the pool's new blue liner started drifting to the surface last month, President Trump claimed, without substantiation, that the damage was caused by vandals who cut the pool's lining with a box cutter.
0: They put a big gash, 350 feet long. Think of that, 350 foot gash.
25: Since Hearn's indictment, three others have been charged with misdemeanors for peeling or removing pieces of the pool's liner. My guest is former federal prosecutor Marissa Darden, chair of the White Collar Government Investigations and Regulatory Practice Group at Benesch Law. Marissa, even if what Pirro says is true, does that merit a felony indictment?
1: So a couple of things that we should talk about just to kind of level set. The U.S. Attorney's Office for the District of Columbia has concurrent jurisdiction between crimes that happen in the District of Columbia that violate District of Columbia law and federal laws that are violated within the District of Columbia. So there's like the Department of Justice writ large, right? And the U.S. Attorney's Office for the District of Columbia, they prosecute federal felonies and misdemeanors and state or local crime. So he's charged with violating DC Code Section 22303, which is not a federal crime and not a federal felony. And so on one hand, you know, Jeanne Pirro, love her rhetoric or whatever, and her interesting career before she was the U.S. Attorney for the District of Columbia, she's dialing it up in that press conference, no doubt about it. And one of the ways that you know that they're trying to be intellectually honest about the crimes that they're actually prosecuting day to day is that they charged him with violating DC law and not federal law, which they might have been able to do given the fact that it's a federal monument and the United States Park Service has jurisdiction. So yes, on one hand, there's no need to get up there and like rant about that, but that might be performative for President Trump or other constituencies. The way you know that they're trying to be intellectually honest about this crime is that they've charged him with a felony for violating DC code.
25: Explain why.

0: money, and there may be political or other reasons why they decided to make the charges that they did. I don't speak to that. But just from like a volume size, the folks who work at the U.S. Attorney's Office on the D.C. District Court side, they have full dockets. They're very busy. The judges are busy. They're just like any other big city courtroom that, you know, things get pled down to and so forth.
1: So he was initially arrested on a misdemeanor charge. Is it often that it would be bumped up to a felony?
0: Sometimes. That's not uncommon. So I was a state court prosecutor at the Manhattan DA's office. I was a federal prosecutor at a U.S. attorney's office locally. And there are definitely cases that I've handled where it came in as one crime and it got charged as another as the investigation went on. And so, you know, again, there are parts and pieces of this that may in fact be political. I don't question that. But just from like a day-to-day prosecuting side, the assistant United States attorney who's responsible for handling this case would have a process by which they would evaluate any other arrest. They would speak to the police officers, try to ascertain exactly what happened here, review the facts, and determine how the facts apply to the law and what might be the appropriate charges. My understanding is that the Justice Department now is operating under a general understanding or a credo that they're supposed to put the maximum charges allowable or possible on criminal defendants in most, if not all, cases. And so it would be consistent with that edict that they might arrest him with a misdemeanor citation and then investigate the case and determine that it violated a felony under DC code.
1: This reminds me a lot of another case where Pirro called a press conference, and that was for the guy who's now known as the sandwich guy, who threw a sandwich in the face of a ICE agent last year. And the grand jury refused to indict him for a felony. He was ultimately charged with a misdemeanor assault and acquitted at trial. And, you know, the D.C. grand jury also refused to indict lawmakers who issued a video statement telling soldiers they could refuse to obey illegal orders. So I question how that grand jury returned a felony here.
0: It's hard to know. I mean, grand juries are made up of people just like you and I, usually somewhere between 17 and 23 people. They're provided evidence that the prosecutor dictates they want the grand jury to hear. You know, there's a reason why the stereotype is you can indict a ham sandwich, right? The prosecutor's office has relatively full control over the witnesses that are brought in before the grand jury and the information that they're provided in order to return an indictment. Now, that's not me saying that there was any funny business here. I don't speak to that. But I'm just saying that the prosecutors would have clearly been able to control that narrative.
1: Can a judge before trial either throw the case out or lower the charges to a misdemeanor?
0: Upon motion from one or both sides? Absolutely, yes.
1: He's got some well-known and very experienced defense attorneys, and they've issued a statement. This indictment represents the administration's efforts to shift blame for their own failures. And there's been a lot of coverage of the problems plaguing the renovation of the reflecting pool, including algae and chunks of the pool's lining peeling off and coming to the surface. So you can bet they'll make a motion. And so,
0: absolutely. And make several motions that this might be a persecution, that it's unwarranted, that the facts, you know, how they've been laid out either in the press conference or in the indictment. There's a host of factual and legal arguments that the defense is going to mount to say, you know, that there may be a political reason for this, that if he was simply just, you know, in the reflecting pool, that he didn't mean anything by it, that there was no malintent. You know, the felony does come with what we call a mens rea or some level of intentional action. And so if they can't prove that, that would be a very difficult case to mount. And the judge certainly has the authority to review those charges and make changes or dismiss counts or do a host of other things to try to address those issues as they're brought up.
1: Do you have a feel for whether a judge would at least knock this down to a misdemeanor?
0: I don't. If for no other reason than, on one hand, yes, the rhetoric is high and the political nature of it feels icky. But on the other hand, in any other administration, defaming, defiling, or otherwise like vandalizing federal monuments would be treated as a pretty serious crime. So, you know, it depends on what the facts are.
1: During the press conference, Pirro was asked whether similar charges could face those who'd caused damage to the Capitol during the January 6th.

0: the attack, and she refused to address that question. But is that something the defense can bring up, or is it irrelevant?
1: A good defense attorney might be able to fashion an argument that there is a potentially political play here that isn't consistent with how the administration has been handling similarly situated defendants. That isn't often persuasive to a judge, if for no other reason than the judges are supposed to evaluate the facts as they are laid out to them on an individual basis.
0: Also, since Hearn's indictment, three others have been accused of peeling or actually removing pieces of the pool's liner, but they've only been charged with misdemeanors.
1: I mean, the D.C. Code, Section 23303, it has a misdemeanor provision in it. So it's possible that there are some facts that are more aggressive, or the vandalism is worth more than $1,000, or, you know, there's a host of other factual considerations that the prosecutor's office would look at to determine whether it would be appropriate to charge somebody under a misdemeanor versus a felony.
0: Pirro claimed that Hearn did $1,000 worth of damage. When a reporter asked her how she would prove that, Pirro snapped back and said, "With an expert, come to the trial." And that's what's troubling in these cases being charged or overcharged. It's easy enough for the prosecutor to say, "We'll do it at trial." But for the defendant who has to go through these proceedings, pay for an attorney, and wait the months and months until trial to find out what's going to happen to them, it's not so easy.
1: You're absolutely right. And it is the sort of downed cycle peril of our criminal justice system, that you can mount the charges that you're not required to disclose at the time of the charging document exactly how or what evidence you will use to prove each and every element of a crime beyond a reasonable doubt. Hopefully that information will come out in discovery and as part of the litigation of the case. But she's technically right. I mean, if they need to prove that it's a felony, that the damages are worth more than $1,000, I would expect there to be some expert testimony or expert report about that that would come up as part of the discovery process.
0: And Hearn's attorney said they expect to really push the administration for vast amounts of discovery. Thanks for joining me, Marissa. That's Marissa Darden of Benesch Law. And that's it for this edition of the Bloomberg Law Show. 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
4: And we're going to start with some breaking news this morning. Senator Lindsey Graham died last night from what his office says was a, quote, brief and sudden illness. He was 71 years old. The senior senator from South Carolina was one of President Trump's closest congressional allies and had just returned from a trip to Ukraine. There he met with President Zelensky on Friday.
5: On Saturday night, emergency personnel responded to a call for cardiac arrest at Graham's home in Washington. That's according to NBC News, which obtained police scanner audio. President Trump leading the tributes, posting this overnight, quote, "Senator Lindsey Graham, one of the greatest people and senators I've ever known, is dead. He was always working and was a true American patriot. Lindsey will be greatly missed. Details and arrangements to follow. So sad." Joining us now is Bloomberg congressional reporter Eric Wasson. And Eric, I want to start with this dynamic that was really kind of characteristic of Lindsey Graham. At a time of great isolationism in the Republican Party, he was an avowed interventionist, traveling around the world, as Christina just mentioned, most recently in Ukraine. His passion was that, and I wonder if you could talk a bit about the role that he played in the U.S. Senate over his four terms in the Senate.
6: Yeah, first of all, I just want to say I'm shocked by this news. He was a very nice person in the hallway, very personable and friendly, and I'm very surprised and saddened by it. He was an interventionist, much in the mold of Mitch McConnell and the late John McCain, a breed of Republican that seems to be phasing out in the America First era. He just announced a Russia sanctions bill that he's going to try to push in the Senate on Friday after meeting with Vladimir Zelensky in Ukraine. Very much an interventionist, very much a war hawk. You know, he was very much in favor of the bombing of Iran, of trying to replace the regime there. Just a very assertive foreign policy voice that's going to leave that faction of the party without a very, very clear champion right now in the debates to come. Someone also a senior appropriator, someone who, you know, fought to increase the military budget, as well as, you know, leading one of the leaders on the massive Republican tax cuts that went through. So, you know, this is going to lead an opening in the Senate. I'm hearing from a source that Joe Wilson, the representative, senior representative on the House side, is very much interested in running for this seat. It'll be a special primary. And could be appointed by Governor McMaster in the coming days. You know, it's hard to see who else from the delegation could really unite the group. Nancy Mace and Ralph Norman are two other Republicans that are prominent in the delegation. They ran against each other for governor. So, you know, it's a very much a developing story. But this is someone, one of the biggest personalities, biggest characters in the Senate, and he's going to be missed by his colleagues, I think.
4: And Joe Wilson, for those who are not familiar with him, I remember I wrote a piece back in 2009. He was the gentleman who shouted out, "You lie," during Obama's joint address to Congress, which at the time was controversial for heated political rhetoric, how the ball has moved in that time. But I first met Lindsey Graham.
6: And his son is likely to be the next governor. Alan Wilson won GOP primary. So it's the potential rise of the Wilson dynasty.
4: Something to watch there. I mean, we were talking before we came on the air. I first met Senator Graham in 2016 when he was endorsing Jeb Bush for president and fighting very strongly against a candidate he didn't believe in, and that was Donald Trump. I pulled some quotes from him this morning in that era saying that Trump was reckless and he says things that don't make sense. Can you talk a little bit about Graham's political evolution and his evolving friendship with President Trump? Trump is quoted as saying he's one of his best friends. How did we get there?
6: You know, it's been up and down, their relationship. Certainly Graham early on, I remember being at a big gala dinner in Washington where it was on C-SPAN, where he made fun of President Trump. You know, then he became a backer. And then after the January 6th riots, he was very critical, even saying he's done with the president. I'm very upset with the way that was handled. This was the January 6th riot protesting Biden's victory that resulted in the beating up of cops. And then Graham went back into the fold. I think Graham always wanted to be in the mix, wanted to be influential. And he felt, you know, it was his duty, especially given the views he had on Israel, strong supporter of Israel, Iran, and the rest of the foreign policy portfolio, to be influential and be close to the president. So I think, you know, and he continued to push that even until his last dying breaths here, you know, pushing this Russia sanctions bill that had been stalled for years, but saying that it was going to move forward on Friday to sort of try to force Vladimir Putin to make a peace in Ukraine.
5: Eric, last question here. Christina asking about that friendship, the evolution of that friendship. He was also a very useful person for President Trump to have in the U.S. Senate. He chaired the Judiciary Committee for many years and really worked quite ardently to enact what President Trump wanted to see. A lot more judges confirmed by that committee. Talk a bit about that, if you would, just the way that he executed the policy vision of this president.
6: Oh, I know. I think, you know, he was chairman during the Brett Kavanaugh hearings, very much defending Kavanaugh, who came under attacks for his behavior as a teenager, you know, and that really set him up to be an ally again of President Trump. So I think he's always, you know, he's a traditional conservative in many, many ways, you know, having fought for the tax cuts, even though he once was a deficit hawk and these tax cuts cost $4 trillion, he quickly got behind them and made them happen, you know, by adjusting the way that they are accounted for. So, you know, he was obviously someone who always fought to be at the center of everything. And I would say someone who actually believed in the free media. He was someone who talked to reporters who believed, you know, that we're not the enemies of the people. And I did appreciate that.
4: All right, Eric Wasson, thank you so much for joining us. I know it was an early phone call from us, but it was quite a surprise overnight. Lindsey Graham, the senator from South Carolina, dead at 71. Thank you so much.
5: More breaking news overnight. The U.S. military hit 140 targets in Iran. New video released by CENTCOM showing dramatic explosions, saying it struck missile and drone sites, naval assets, ammunition storage facilities, and more. This coming after it says the Iranian Navy attacked a merchant ship passing through the Strait of Hormuz.
4: The Islamic Revolutionary Guards are fighting back this morning, saying they've targeted American assets across the Middle East. Abir Abu Omar is a Bloomberg Middle East correspondent. She's joining us now from Dubai. And Shannon Kingston is ABC News State Department reporter. She is joining us from Washington. Abir, I want to start with you. Do we have any kind of idea of what was hit overnight? I was seeing reports as we were coming in this morning of possibly the death of a child in Qatar, also strikes in Oman and elsewhere, maybe Jordan, throughout the region. What is the damage report as everyone's waking up today?
7: Yeah, good morning, guys. So we're hearing of these explosions happening across the Middle East, and these tit-for-tat attacks continue to happen. Now, they started at the beginning of this week, or the past week, should I say, when Iran targeted a Qatar-flagged ship in the Strait of Hormuz, and then the U.S. went on to attack Iran military targets there for two straight days. Now, it seemed to have calmed down throughout the end of last week, at least, especially after President Trump came out during the NATO summit and said that as far as he's concerned, the ceasefire is over. But then we heard some caveats from the people around him, but also from the Middle Eastern part of the world, where we heard the talks are set to continue despite that very strong escalation in the rhetoric. But then over the weekend, and especially today, this Cyprus-flagged ship was hit by Iran. We're hearing just at the top of your show, as just following the news, we're seeing headlines across the Bloomberg terminal saying that Oman, which works alongside Iran to sort of monitor the Strait of Hormuz, said that it rescued 23 crew members of the GFS Galaxy after the incident. This is the Cyprus flagged ship. And so the U.S., as David had mentioned, targeted 140 targets across Iran, most of those military targets. Earlier in the week, it had targeted bridges. Some a dozen people or so were killed in Iran. Some 78 people were injured. And just this morning, we're hearing these sirens across the Middle East, in the UAE, in Qatar, Kuwait, and Bahrain. Christina, as you've mentioned as well, Qatar is saying that three people were injured, including a child. And so we're seeing this escalation in the rhetoric quite a bit this morning. It's still unclear if we're going to see a return to diplomacy, a return to those technical talks that were taking place up until a couple of weeks ago in Doha. But it seems that the situation is slightly a little bit more complicated, especially with Pete Hegseth saying that Iran will pay, and this is a quote from him, will pay for the damage that it had ensued on the Strait of Hormuz. Iran, on its own, saying that the Strait of Hormuz is shut and that no ships can make movement. So we're back to, I don't want to say square one, because we're not seeing a kinetic sort of warfare similar to what we've seen in March, but we're going back to a place that we didn't think we would be at after that MOU was signed just three and a half weeks ago.
5: Shannon, let me pick up on that point about these talks, the technical talks that were supposed to be underway this weekend. We know the Iranian foreign minister traveled to Oman. Seems unclear if there were any U.S. representatives who were there as well. What is your sense of the status of those, looking at the backdrop to all of this, the wide geography that Abir just mentioned a moment ago that's been hit overnight? What grounds for optimism are there here that these technical talks are going to continue as we look at the end of that 60-day period, not too far off?
8: Well, David, one of the reasons that the events of the last 12 hours or so have been so head-spinning is that there was at least a brief moment yesterday where it seemed like diplomacy had a chance, at least, to win the day. We did see those high-level talks between mediating powers and an Iranian delegation of negotiators. The U.S. was not directly involved, but they were closely monitoring the play-by-play from afar. And sources say that during that high-level meeting, the Omanis laid out a plan to fully open both lanes of the Strait of Hormuz, and that Iranians indicated that maybe this was something that could work for them. But they said they had to go back to their country first to talk to the highest levels of leadership and see if they could get buy-in. Well, it wasn't long after that delegation landed back in Iran that we did see the IRGC Navy come out and say that it was fully closing the strait and that it had hit that commercial vessel in the waterway, hitting another commercial ship yet again. So that was a very clear answer and very far away from what the Trump administration was hoping to accomplish. But we have seen through the conflict, that U.S. officials have said that there are these more moderate factions within the Iranian government now that are willing to listen, that they can negotiate with. But what the events overnight prove is that so long as that there are these hardliners within the Iranian government, and so long as those hardliners are willing and able to pull the trigger on military action, on maximalist stances, that those are going to be the voices that are much louder at the end of the day.
4: And there was some reporting from our colleagues at CBS yesterday that Iran had possibly said, we shouldn't have done those strikes. That was a bit of one of those factions you mentioned kind of getting out over ahead of where we wanted to be operationally. Shannon, I want to follow up with you as well, because I'm wondering if we've heard any more about these U.S. installations throughout the region and if it's changed the force posture of any of the embassies. I know some of the embassies there have been on authorized departure, ordered departure for months now. Friends in the embassy in Israel have not been able to leave that embassy for months and months. I'm wondering if you've seen any of those alerts go out or warnings to citizens in the region. What is the status of diplomats and what are the warnings for Americans who might be in harm's way?
8: That's a great question. And we have seen that the security posture at embassies, many on ordered or authorized departure, largely hasn't changed. The one difference at the embassy in Kuwait, that was the only one where operations were fully suspended during the hottest days of the conflict. That was recently reopened. The Secretary of State, Marco Rubio, he took a trip there, attended the flag raising himself. But there is no question that this in-person diplomacy has been degraded somewhat because the U.S. diplomats just can't have the same position that they did have before this conflict. That was one of the reasons that Secretary Rubio did travel to the region. He wanted to meet with Gulf allies. He wanted to assure them that their security was of the utmost importance to the Trump administration. Now, officials do say that that was a successful mission, but clearly these widespread strikes by Iran overnight, even though they are largely expected when we see incidents like this, it's clear that from the Gulf allies, Gulf partners, they're saying this really can't be the new normal. It's been bad enough, but if it continues unchecked, there are going to be some very real consequences for their economies.
5: Abir, I want to pick up on that and just go back to what you mentioned a moment ago, all of the places that have been hit overnight. So we're looking at an airbase in Jordan, attacks on Qatar, Kuwait, communications array radar installation in Bahrain as well. Shannon mentioning a moment ago just sort of the way that these Gulf allies are watching all of this unfold, and I'm curious sort of among them, is there much coalescing in terms of encouraging these talks to continue, stressing the importance there being some resolution to this? Again, we're kind of focused on this binary between the U.S. and Iran, yes, with the help of Pakistan and with other nations kind of trying to force those conversations to take place. Are we seeing a wider movement to kind of convey the seriousness of this and kind of push for some resolution here?
7: Yeah, David, look, Qatar is one of them, right? Qatar is one of, or has emerged as one of the key mediators over the past few weeks or so to try to bring a resolution to this. But even Qatar today was attacked. And again, we mentioned the three people injured in Qatar. And so it does seem like there is some kind of lack of communication within Iran's own leadership. For example, we haven't seen at all Mujtaba Khamenei, who is the current supreme leader, but we've seen a post of him on X saying that Iran must seek revenge for the killing of his late father, whose funeral was taking place last week, where the suspended talks were happening because of that mass mourning. But when it comes to GCC nations, yes, behind the scenes, what we've reported on multiple times is that they're really pushing for an end to this war and a reopening of the Strait of Hormuz, simply because for the time being, it is still the waterway where the majority of their crude exports go through. Now, again, we've reported that Saudi Arabia, the UAE, have been doubling down on other routes to try to get their shipments across. But realistically, that's going to take a year to 18 months to start working. And then for Qatar's LNG shipments, we reported when the MOU was signed that Qatar will start ramping up production of its LNG shipments. And then just last week, we reported that actually they're going to pause that because of the skirmishes that we're seeing across the Strait of Hormuz. But when it comes to officials from the GCC, we heard last week from Anwar Gargash. He is a senior advisor to the UAE's president, essentially calling Iran a rogue player, saying that the skirmishes that are happening in the Strait of Hormuz just prove that it doesn't want an end to the war. And just now we're hearing from Saudi officials saying that what is happening in the Strait of Hormuz and Iran's actions in the Strait of Hormuz also prove that it really doesn't want an end to the war. So the question here really is, what does Iran want and how can we arrive at those concessions that they agreed on with the United States. It does feel, for the time being, that the nuclear component of that MOU, that 14 concession MOU, David, that we've reported on, it does feel like the nuclear component is taking a back seat. It does feel like the Strait of Hormuz is front and center, and those attacks that are happening there are everyone's concern at the time being.
9: Well, that's true. I mean, we've talked about how it's such an easier trigger for them to pull, and it has almost an instantaneous reaction from the world, whereas the nuclear threat is just, it's more amorphous, and it's not impacting your day-to-day prices, and not at the moment. Shannon, before we let you go, I do want to ask you about Senator Lindsey Graham, who we found out overnight has passed away. Because I know we've traveled together on State Department trips, and it's always so funny to me that Lindsey Graham is one of those people that world leaders have met almost as often as the U.S. president, right? He seems to always be everywhere and almost the de facto Secretary of State. Can you talk about the role Graham played internationally and kind of what his standing was in these countries, especially countries that are closely allied with the U.S. when it comes to military cooperation?
8: That's right. And many world leaders have met with him more times than they have the sitting president of the United States. You don't have to go back very far. In fact, it was just this last week that Senator Graham traveled to Ukraine. He made that long, arduous, sometimes dangerous journey to go to Kyiv and meet with President Zelensky, sat down with him face to face for his 10th wartime visit to Ukraine. He has, of course, been a major supporter of that country throughout its war with Russia, and has been pushing for harsher sanctions against Russia to try to bolster Ukraine. He said just before he died that finally a Trump administration agreement had been reached with a bipartisan group of senators to push forward his package of sanctions, and that they were looking forward to doing that in the coming weeks. And it's very likely that we'll see those sanctions, that new package, pushed forward in his honor, because that is something that he would want his legacy to reflect.
9: All right, Shannon Kingston joining us from ABC News, and our colleague Abir Abu Omar is joining us from Dubai. Thank you both so much.
5: Thank you both, yeah. Let's get to the headlines now with Lisa Mateo. Lisa?
10: You got it. And this news just coming, guys. Ukraine has launched another series of attacks on vessels and energy infrastructure in Russia. Now, in a Telegram statement, Ukraine's general staff, they say they struck a refinery in Russia's Samar region, causing a fire, and struck a number of tankers in the Sea of Azov. Now, in other news, a scary moment for U.S. Representative Ro Khanna after he was detained by settlers and the Israeli military in the occupied West Bank for about 90 minutes. The California Democrat, who was exploring a 2028 presidential run, said he was leaving a small Palestinian village when a car of men holding guns pulled up and blocked the narrow road. Khanna was eventually allowed to pass after calls to the U.S. Embassy and Israeli police. The Israeli Defense Forces denied detaining visitors in the incident. The flooding in Missouri has turned deadly. The body of a woman who went missing on Crawford in Crawford County. She was found after her home was swept away from its foundation. Rescuers have helicoptered more than 200 people to safety at a summer camp. The National Weather Service says the severe weather impacted a wide area stretching from the Ozark Mountains in southern Missouri into much of the Ohio and Tennessee River valleys. Spanish military units helped evacuate residents of Los Gallardos and on buses as their hundreds of firefighters continue to battle one of Spain's deadliest wildfires. And the blazes, they began early last week, and they've killed at least 12 people. It comes as parts of Western Europe face their third heat wave in 6 weeks. And the death toll from the twin earthquakes that struck northern Venezuela more than 2 weeks ago, well, it continues to climb. During a news conference yesterday, authorities said they're carefully removing millions of tons of debris to avoid harming any survivors as the number of those kills rises above 4,300. And rescue efforts, they remain active at two sites with the help of international rescue teams. So a lot of folks pitching in there. Dave and Christina.
5: Absolutely. Lisa, thank you very much. We've been meaning to get somebody on from Venezuela. We should do that soon, just because this is a story that, as Lisa's pointing out, just continues to develop. And
9: there's a lot
5: more awful than I think we thought at the beginning.
9: It's really hard. And also their government is in such an uncertain status right now. And there's also a lot to unpack with U.S. and how there's some reporting in the Times this morning about how Marco Rubio is directly involved in managing some of the finances and other parts of the government. It's a really fascinating story. Hopefully we can get that out this week. We did have a lot of breaking news this week
5: absolutely.
9: To cover.
5: Well, President Trump's message to NATO leaders last week was a familiar one. Pay your share. And that message may be resonating. Last year, non-American NATO countries spent about 2.3% of their combined GDP on defense. That is up from 1.4% a decade ago.
9: We spoke to Admiral Daryl Caudle. He's the Chief of Naval Operations, about the state of the alliance. He's America's highest-ranking naval officer, and he says he's not worried.
11: Is NATO where it needs to be at this time for you to be able to have those conversations and make that a reality? Are you concerned about the viability of that alliance?
12: I'm not concerned with it. I just had them all here for INR. You know, just had a, you know, a Five Eyes luncheon. Then I had a broad group with a lot of other NATO partners. They're committed. They understand it. You know, there's sometimes a political level and a mill-to-mill level. But the Navy-to-Navy is rock solid. We understand exactly what we need to do to work well together as an alliance. And I don't have any concern with that. This idea of shifting more responsibility to them, I think they welcome it. I think it's needed. It gives me more options with my Navy to do things where only things that I can do, Christina. There's only certain things that, that the United States Navy can do,
11: yeah,
12: you know, because of our capability mismatch, even over our alliances. And I need to be able to have the options and the degrees of freedom to apply my force to the problem sets. If I'm spending a lot of time doing things that other nations could actually quite do just as well as me, then that's the way we grow together to accomplish the things we need to do as allies and partners.
11: Let me ask you about one of those capabilities, because in 2006, the Navy decommissioned a bunch of aging Avenger-class minesweepers and kind of shifted a lot of that capacity over to NATO, which sounds like it works until NATO doesn't want to get involved in a conflict, which is what we saw in Iran. So how are you addressing that? How do you compensate for that lack of capability?
12: Well, one of the most challenging things you can do, and this is why it's so effective, is counter-mine warfare. You know, doing mine warfare and getting rid of mines in a contested environment is hard to do. Because
11: why is it so hard? It does seem like it's... From a layperson's perspective, it does seem like it's harder than I would assume.
12: Yeah, well, you know, even in the Strait of Hormuz, which, you know, in some places maybe like 7 miles across,
11: yeah,
12: you know, 7 miles of ocean, you know, and you put these things on the bottom, tethered to the bottom, you know, without some exquisite intelligence, you're not sure exactly where they are. Trying to find that's a bit of a needle in a haystack, even for our capabilities. And so, we have some exquisite autonomous kit that goes and does that. These traditional Avenger class had a way to do that. We've had some helicopter, capabilities that do that through pulling, some a detection system through the water. And then, but we're shifting, we're really going more toward unmanned capability, yeah, to find and neutralize mines. And so I think that's another piece that's going to have a huge knee in the curve as we evolve these unmanned capabilities. And I'll also be able to do that better in a contested environment, because I don't have to have a manned platform in the battle space, in the actual weapon engagement zone, while I am demining, if I have unmanned undersea vehicles doing it. And so that's where we need to get to.
11: I want to ask you a really stupid question. How real is that threat? Because we've been covering this conflict, especially given that we're Bloomberg, day in, day out, shipping, tracking it. We hear over and over again about these mines. I can't think of a single incident of one going off, striking a ship. Is there any chance that they're not there?
12: There's no chance they're not there.
11: Okay. Do you have any kind of idea of the scope?
12: I do. And, some of that gets into some classified
11: Fair
12: intelligence.
11: Enough.
12: So I won't go into how we know and the numbers, but I can tell you mines are there. I can tell you that most of that is really shaping operations for the Iranians. You know, the goal there is to force shipping into their side of the actual Strait of Hormuz.
11: Yeah.
12: That's their goal, because they have this vision that one day they'll charge to transit an international strait. You know as well as I do, that's a red line, not just for the United States, for any country. We do not pay to go through international straits. And so that's something they aspire, and that's a sticky point in the negotiation. But that's the idea of their mining effort there.
11: As we watch conflicts elsewhere, especially the war in Ukraine and the kind of asymmetric warfare they've been able to do with these cheap drones, is the Navy where it needs to be on autonomous weapons, on drone warfare, on doing exactly what you just said, smaller, cheaper ways to combat some of these threats without having to fire, a Patriot or a THAAD every time you need to take something out?
12: No, we're not. We're not where I want to be. We're in a place where we are growing quickly there. I get this question quite a bit, and for me, I have to think about not only the autonomy I can build, which I can spend money on that and go do that, but I have to have a sound deployment model. See, unlike launching autonomy from land like Ukraine's use case,
11: yeah,
12: I have to do that by carrying that across the ocean. So if I carry that across, a large Pacific Ocean, I've got to have the motherships, if you will, ready with that type of autonomy in it to actually utilize that effectively, because I'm not launching that from land. So this concept of how I deploy deploy with that kit is something we're working very heavily on. So we're investing, and so, and it's also a bit, we're a bit stovepipe currently by domain. So we're strong with,
9: what do you mean by that?
12: So we are very good with unmanned undersea vehicles. We've been doing, I'm a submarine officer, been doing that forever, okay? We're really good at unmanned aerial vehicles. We've been flying drones around forever. And we're now coming into our own on what we call medium unmanned surface vehicles that can carry containerized payloads. It could be missile systems. It could be, you know, sonar systems. It could be deception capabilities, all these things. We're probably more behind there. And these are ships that are about 120 feet long. Okay. They're completely autonomous. We're going to deploy with one of those with the Theodore Roosevelt Strike Group here soon. And we're, you know,
9: is this the first one?
12: The first one that's going with a complete unmanned surface vehicle. But more importantly, is how we package unmanned to actually go complete a full mission is what I'm trying to do. So we're not just in our respective domains, but we package this like we do in the joint force to solve a real mission problem.
9: What is the biggest national security threat for America?
12: Well, you know, that's it varies based on how I kind of answer that question. But, you know, one of the reasons we have a strong sea-based nuclear deterrent is, of course, strategic, you know, threats from, you know, Russia or China or anyone else who has a nuclear weapon. You know, we have a machine here in the United States that relies on continuity of government, continuity of operations, continuity of decision making. That falls apart if you're under strategic attack. And so the way only way you can really prevent that currently is through a strong deterrent force. And that's why, you know, our USS District of Columbia replacement submarine for Ohio is so vital that we keep that on time and on track. So that's, you know, from a physical destruction and damage to our way of life here, of course. But, you know, but cyber is, you know, we've seen things done in cyberspace that are significant. Space is a place that I'm more and more concerned with. And then as a Navy, I'm always concerned that anything that stops the flow of commerce, anything that's in the sea lanes of communication.
9: You consider that a threat as well.
12: Undersea cables, right? You know, 90% of our commerce still goes by sea. That's where the big super tankers are carrying everything from Amazon we talked about earlier. And places like that, we have to keep those open, the choke points free, all these sea lanes open, and make sure our undersea infrastructure is protected.
9: I was reading a report by the U.S. Naval Institute that said Russia's presence in the Arctic was once superior, but its dulled military edge, partially due to the conflict in Ukraine, is giving the U.S. and its NATO allies an opportunity to reframe Arctic strategy. That's going to require a lot of cooperation from NATO. But
12: yes.
9: Is that something that the U.S. needs to focus more on?
12: Yes. We have, I call it an Arctic blindness, and it's kind of out of sight, out of mind. Nobody understands it. You're talking trillions of dollars of rare earth, natural gas, and oil in that region. And people are going to try to, you know, lay claim to that. Russia wants us to basically stay out of that area. This northern sea route, which is opening more and more, you know, each year it gets a little more open. They want to control that, very just like what we talked about. I could see them actually wanting to charge transiting that. It basically runs along their border side of the Arctic, but it's international, so that's never going to happen again. But it does take partnerships, Christina. You know, I look at it kind of three ways, if I could.
9: Yeah.
12: Number one, it's about presence. You have to be in the battle space because the environmental conditions there are tough. And so when you're above the Arctic Circle in the Arctic region, you know, communication systems, temperature, weather, marginal ice zone, ice kills, all that, you got to know how to operate in that. Number two, that takes capabilities that the United States has. And we, you know, need to work as a team of people in the Arctic Council, which are all NATO nations now, with the exception of Russia. Extremely important. And that is the last part, is the partnerships there. We cannot be there all the time. So we need better data fusion, more integration, more domain awareness of what's going on there. And then at our timing and tempo, we decide to deploy our forces to actually help out. That's kind of the ideal state. I did just hold an event yesterday with a bunch of countries on this very topic. I think we're all on like-minded of what we need to do there. But going forward, the Arctic is going to only grow in importance.
9: Before I let you go, approximately 20% of the Navy is women. About the same for commissioned officers. About 40% of the Navy is comprised of members of ethnic or racial minority groups. Do you think women and naval officers of color have the same opportunity for advancement in the Navy as they did even 5-10 years ago?
12: Absolutely. There is no question they do. They just, you know, there's the strongest in my career structure for meritocracy there's ever been. I serve with so many incredible females. I serve with so many incredible minorities. And I think it's a great time to join the Navy, and there could not be more opportunity for all people who want to serve.
11: You don't have any concerns about when they look at some of these higher ranking individuals who've had their commissions removed or been knocked down and replaced with other individuals in the last year or so, about what that's going to mean to women and people of color as they think, well, maybe I can have a career in the Navy?
12: I don't. I do not. I think those that really look and understand, you know, what they need to do to succeed in our armed forces are rising to the occasion every single day. And I could not be more proud of them.
11: All right. Next 250 years, where do you see the U.S. Navy? Do you think we're going to be around? And what do you think the Navy is going to be doing?
12: The Navy will only grow in importance over the next 250 years. We are never going to be away from the oceans. Most of the people live near the ocean. All of our commerce goes via the ocean. There's never going to be any magic beans that's going to change that in a long, long time. And so the Navy's got a long history here. Now, I can't predict what the technologies that'll be in place that'll be kind of helping us with the character of warfare. But the nature of warfare really never changes. And I don't think the next 250 years will be any different.
11: Admiral, thank you so much. As an Army brat, I think I'm legally required to say, go Army, beat Navy. But it's still really nice to have you here.
12: You know that I'm required to say, go Navy, beat Army.
11: Thank you, sir. Have a great day.
12: You're welcome. Thank you, Christina.
5: Admiral Gerald Cottle there with Christina. Ahead, Bloomberg's investigation into a shopping app started by Bill Gates' daughter with some big backers and why it may not be living up to its claims. Eager to talk about this in just a moment here.
9: It's a fascinating story.
5: And I should say, I mean, there's a tremendous interview that you just did. I mean, the way that they talk about these autonomous vehicles they're building, it's incredible, sort of the way that this is all changing.
9: And, you know, I appreciated his honesty at parts where he thought they were deficient or things that were not going well. And he seemed very bullish on this. You know, we're deploying our first one shortly, he said, and we have requested to go see it. That's right. Come on, guys, let us go see the autonomous Navy ship. But yeah, this is a place where they think that they can really make up for the fact that they have a huge remit right now. They're in so many different theaters and they're running out of personnel. We were talking yesterday about the USS Abraham, which is on this record long deployment. And the last time they made port was in December. And the Admiral said it's a strain on operations and it's a strain on those folks. So I think they want to try to take that burden off while still being able to meet what the president and the country is asking them to do.
5: Really struck by the exchange you had with him at the end there, just about opportunity for women and minorities in the armed services broadly. I mean, this is kind of an issue of concern to a lot of folks. You just look at the Joint Chiefs, how that changed so much.
9: And his predecessor was a woman.
5: Exactly. Yeah. And now I think all men, all white men in the Joint Chiefs. So under a lot of scrutiny, a lot of people wondering, as you rightly point out in your question, whether that path to leadership within the armed services is the same as it once was.
9: I think that will have to be seen, but I appreciate, you know, his words on women leaders and minority leaders in the military, and clearly wants them to have a career in his branch of the military.
5: Yeah, and picking up on what he said in the part that we played yesterday from your conversation, still quite bullish on the Navy's ability to recruit and retain members of the Navy.
9: Yeah, so the numbers are good. I also thought it was very telling that he pointed out that this is something that this administration tracks very closely. So they know the president wants to see those recruitment numbers up. And, you know, I remember when we were kids, they had the Marine commercials that were great. And they're trying to get Navy commercials that are just as exciting.
5: All right, going back to what I mentioned a minute ago here. Yeah. Fia, you're going to have to walk me through this. This is a site.
9: You're not doing that much online shopping. I don't believe that.
5: But a major investigation by our colleagues here at Bloomberg on the way that the site FIA operates is coming up next. We're going to dig into that here on Bloomberg This Weekend, on Bloomberg Television and Bloomberg Radio.
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14: Well, we're thinking about fun as shared experiences, things that get people off their phone, out of their houses, and doing things together.
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14: There is a shortage of opportunities to do that, to go have fun with other people, from sports to live concerts, to nightlife.
13: Take out affordability, it's also a question of access.
14: We've lost something like 2,000 golf courses over the last two decades, 7,000 bars and nightclubs. Americans own more than a million fewer boats. It's expensive to open a new summer camp. It's almost impossible to open a new beachfront resort or marina.
13: The Bureau of Labor Statistics says the U.S. has lost a fifth of its movie theaters and almost a third of its bowling alleys since 2001. I'm Charlie Pellett, Bloomberg Radio.
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13: On a recent edition of the Odd Lots podcast, Joe Weisenthal and Tracy Alloway speak with Barclays Global Head of Equities Tactical Strategies, Alexander Altman, on the levered ETF shaking markets all over the world.
33: You specifically use the word terrifying to describe the amount of notional exposure coming from levered ETFs. Can you give us a little bit of context about how big this market actually is now?
34: I'll give you the numbers straight away. And markets are moving really quickly. So these numbers change a lot every day. The number itself is actually not enormously terrifying at all. I would just say the asymptotic growth of the AUM over the past few months has been somewhat sensational. Or just, it's just meteoric. So just to put some numbers behind that, if we look at, say, the Korean market, at the beginning of the year, Asia Pacific AUM was somewhere around about 12 or 13 billion. That's now around about 50.
35: Sorry, just wait. The AUM within these levered ETFs.
33: Of levered products.
34: Of levered products in Asia.
35: In Asia.
34: They are now around about $50 to $55 billion. So talking about a threefold increase or plus over a relatively short period of time. And here in the US, if you take the beginning of April, which was, of course, the local lows for the market, we were talking around about 120 odd billion here in the US, and that's now increased. I think at its peak, it was north of 200 billion. And what's really interesting is that if you look at the US market, it's not like you've actually seen significant inflows and share creation in that space. Most of it, of that AUM growth, has been because of price performance.
35: Oh, interesting.
34: Whereas in Korea, you've actually seen huge share creation on top of meteoric rises in the share prices.
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10: Thank you for joining us live on Bloomberg This Week, and I'm Lisa Mateo. Let's update you on today's top stories. South Carolina senior senator and foreign policy hawk Lindsey Graham has died. His office saying it happened after a brief and sudden illness. Graham, who changed from a Donald Trump skeptic to one of the president's strongest allies, had recently returned from a trip to Ukraine to meet with President Volodymyr Zelensky. In a social media post, President Trump called Graham a true American patriot. Lindsey Graham was 71. In sports, big news for the Seattle Seahawks. A group led by tech billionaire Vinod Khosla has agreed to buy the NFL team. Now, in a deal that Sportico says is valued at about $9.6 billion, in a post on social media, Khosla says that he was excited to be part of a great franchise. And Linda Noskova, she has won her first Grand Slam trophy. Did I nail it? Yes. The 21-year-old recovered from a second set meltdown to actually overcome Karolina Muchova in the women's final and become the third Czech woman to win Wimbledon in just 4 years. Now today, Jannik Sinner and Alexander Zverev go head-to-head in the men's final. And the PGA Tour continues with the Genesis Scottish Open at the Renaissance Club. Going into the final day of play is a three-way tie at the top of the leaderboard between Minwoo Lee, Robert McIntyre, and Matt Fitzpatrick at 12 under par. And in World Cup action, another two teams are on to the semifinals. England defeated Norway 2-1 in overtime at Miami Stadium. It was Norway's deepest run of the World Cup. And Argentina, they topped Switzerland at Kansas City Stadium 3-1. So now, yes, the stage is set with Argentina taking on England on Wednesday, and France, they're going to battle Spain on Tuesday. David and Christina.
0: You watch these? You watch these games?
10: I watched the Norway one.
0: I did too.
10: And that was, the other one was a little too late.
0: I got an update when it ended, unexpectedly.
10: Yes.
0: But yeah, you watch them? No?
33: No.
0: Oh, man.
33: No. I know.
10: It was exciting.
0: Yeah, it was exciting.
33: I actually did mean to, and then I just,
0: well,
33: it was a lovely day, and I got distracted.
0: It's that, the intention. The intention matters,
33: I was
0: Christina.
33: Actually being social, so just let me have this one.
0: We'll applaud you for that. All right, Lisa, thank you very much.
33: Thanks, Lisa.
0: A shopping app co-founded by Bill and Melinda Gates' daughter, Phoebe, is accused of claiming sales that it didn't actually drive in violation of many digital platforms' policies.
33: An independent researcher who studies affiliate marketing and Capital One Shopping both claim that FIA used a tactic known as, wait for it, cookie stuffing to attach its own affiliate code to sales, claim referrals through fake clicks. All right, to break this all down, Bloomberg News looked into it, and technology editor Olivia Solon joins us now. This is complicated to explain. I think I understand it, but I think you will explain it better. So please explain to us what cookie stuffing is and why it matters and why it's considered like fraud, essentially.
1: Well, buckle up for a little explainer of affiliate marketing first. At its most basic, this is where retailers will pay a small commission to either publishers or influencers who send someone to buy something on their website. So let's say you're on a review site like Wirecutter and you're looking at for laptops, you decide to buy one, you click through from Wirecutter to Walmart, and the link that you use to land on Walmart's page will have a special code in it, which will result in a little web cookie, there's the cookie, being left on the person's browser that basically says this shopper came from Wirecutter. So when that person buys the laptop, Walmart pays a commission to Wirecutter. But the key thing is, to get the commission, the user has to have intentionally interacted with the affiliate, in this case, Wirecutter. So clicking through from Wirecutter to Walmart. Now, FIA, it is a startup. It has an app, which lets you browse for clothes. And it also has this browser extension, which is this little program that you add to your browser. And as you're looking on e-commerce sites, it kind of offers you discount codes. And in theory, FIA should only get the commission if a shopper clicks on one of those discount codes or clicks through from the FIA app to buying something. That's all like very normal way of affiliate marketing working. But what we found was that if you had the FIA extension installed on your mobile browser, it would fire an automatic click in the background the moment you put something in your shopping cart on any of the sites it had partnered with, even if you didn't interact with FIA's app or extension. So to go back to the Wirecutter example, you'd click through from Wirecutter, put the laptop in your shopping cart, and FIA would automatically click in the background, open a new tab that the user wouldn't see because you're on your mobile browser and you just see the one you're on, and in doing so, set the FIA cookie overriding the Wirecutter cookie. And that allows it to take the credit for the subsequent sale, which it's not supposed to do. So instead of Wirecutter getting the commission, FIA would. It would also do something similar if you'd just gone straight to a retailer's website with no referral from another website. So it was kind of getting a commission for a sale that would have happened anyway. And we tested this across more than 50 retailers' websites and found it was consistently happening over our testing period of, it was a little over a week long.
0: Olivia, this Christina used the word fraud a moment ago. This has a whiff of fraud to it. It does seem like it's in violation of terms of service. But when you look at the potential illegality of this, what do we find here? Were they kind of circumventing rules, doing something kind of enterprising, perhaps, to be most charitable? So where does this fall in the spectrum of online fraud?
1: So it's, I think, at its most basic, it's a sort of breach of contract. FIA has relationships with a bunch of different companies. Well, it's allegedly a breach of contract. Yes. No one's sued yet, but FIA has relationships with a bunch of companies where it agrees not to do this. And so in doing so, it kind of opens itself up to potential litigation. Nothing's happened yet. And FIA, you know, we still don't know if it was intentional, if it was some bug. But there have been other cases like Honey, which was another browser extension that was accused of something similar. It was bought by PayPal for $4 billion. Wow. And it's facing class action lawsuits alleging that it had taken commissions from other affiliates. There has been one quite high profile criminal indictment for this kind of activity. That was back in 2014. It was affiliates that were taking quite a lot of commissions from eBay. And the DOJ went after two of those affiliates, and I think they pled guilty and had custodial sentences.
2: Now, you did go to FIA and it admitted the issue, and a spokesperson said, "We were made aware that in recent release, our code base was causing misattributions from a subset of users. As soon as we were notified, our team worked overnight to identify, mitigate, and has since resolved the issue." Has the issue resolved? And does it sound like, I mean, you said it's unclear if this was accidental or deliberate. What does the data tell you?
1: So, yeah, as I said, we don't know whether it was intentional or not. We do know that when the day that we went to disclose our findings to FIA, and it was also the same day that another company, Capital One Shopping, had also emailed a bunch of its partners with its own research findings, the same kind of findings. That was the day that FIA sort of switched this thing off. What we do know is that the code that enabled this feature was introduced to the extension source code back in December. Source code is public. We were able to look at it. And there was a feature called Enable Coupon Auto Drop that can be switched on and off remotely by FIA. It only happens on the mobile browser, not on the desktop version of the extension. And that's generally harder for the user to notice when you're on a mobile browser, because you can open a background tab without seeing it. Mm. We don't know. It's possible it was a glitch. We don't know whether this has been happening all the way back from December. We only know that the tool was available to use should they have put it on in the background for whatever reason since December.
0: Olivia, we've got about a minute left, but let me just ask you about this company more broadly. So started by Bill Gates' daughter, 23 years old. Look, it has big backers, Kleiner Perkins is one of them. Well, that can be a curse more than a blessing.
2: if we look at recent
0: 30 under 30s. But look, big VCs are backing this company. A lot of celebrities are as well. Sydney Sweeney, Hailey Bieber, the whole lot. What does this just mean? What does this latest news mean for this company, which has faced some bad news before?
1: So we still don't have a full picture of what happened, but we do know that some of its business partners, its affiliate network partners, have suspended working with them while they carry out deeper investigations. And so that could potentially lead to them asking for money back. It could potentially, hasn't yet, lead to litigation. We don't know yet. As I said, there have been other cases that set precedent for this, some similar kinds of activity. They may come back from this and it'll be fine.
0: Olivia Solon, thank you very much for joining us from London. Olivia Solon with that investigation from Bloomberg News into this company founded by Bill Gates's
2: excellent
0: daughter.
2: Reporting. That reporting was just blowing up online yesterday.
0: Yes.
2: And thanks to Olivia, because we kind of scrambled to make sure she could get on here and explain it to us, and she did.
0: And
2: much
0: we'll
2: better than
0: happens.
2: I could have.
0: We'll see what happens here with this company, which, again, has a, not a huge valuation, but a sizable one, and indeed a lot of
2: valuation
0: celebrity connections.
2: Valuation of a company I would like to own, but yes, it's significant enough, I would say, most definitely.
0: All right, well, coming up here, Raul Castro's grandson talks about his plans for the future of Cuba. That's coming up next, and you can explore live streaming news and interviews, all our Bloomberg TV shows, documentaries, reporter analysis, and more. It's all in one place. 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
8: On the latest Balance of Power podcast, we talk with Trita Parsi from the Quincy Institute for Responsible Statecraft. As President Trump says the ceasefire with Iran is over.
16: It's not that there is an impossibility to get back to talks. There already seems to be some significant efforts. It's that this memorandum period was supposed to be used to actually help build some confidence between the two sides so they could strike a final deal. But so far, it seems that this effort has been a confidence depleting effort rather than a confidence building period. And that's very problematic because ultimately that makes it more difficult to get a lasting deal at the end of this.
1: Uh-huh. President called the regime scum this week, among other interesting names. Clearly, there's no trust on our side of things, and that's

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1: Raul Castro's grandson, Raul Guillermo Rodriguez Castro, also known as Raulito, or wait for it, the crab, made his first ever comments to U.S. media outlets when he sat down with USA Today. In the interview, Raulito expressed his desire to negotiate with President Donald Trump as Cuba faces a cratered economy, a humanitarian crisis, and an oil blockade.
2: Ramon Rodriguez Castro joining us now is USA Today's executive editor of investigations and storytelling, the woman who conducted that interview, Rina Ruiz Goriana. She was part of the team who traveled to Havana to sit down with Raulito. And great to have you with us. Let's ask first just about the role that he played in Cuban government. He's not an official member of the government, but has all of these connections. What do we know of what he's been doing lately? So we've heard from Secretary of State Marco Rubio. There's been this U.S. outreach to Cuba. Is he playing an active role in the negotiations that are and have been taking place?
3: Much for having me. And yes, he absolutely has been playing a pivotal role. He has been not only was he the only one to meet with Secretary Rubio? He has been in the meeting with the CIA director. He has been in the meeting with Undersecretary Jeremy Lewin, even though, as you rightly say, he has no official title within government. He is the liaison. He is the person that his grandfather has chosen to work in lockstep with the Cuban president, Miguel Díaz-Canel.
1: Talk to us about his unofficial jobs, because you write that he advises investment opportunities, negotiations, policy decisions. He also controls the security of Cuba's leaders. That seems like a pretty good place to have some influence. Why is he so able to hold these unofficial positions? Is it just because of who he is?
3: Well, actually, the only official position he ever had was the fact that he was the director of the internal security apparatus that would oversee his grandfather's security and also at some point Fidel Castro's security. But it's all the other roles as an advisor, a strategic advisor to his grandfather. So he says that, he spent the majority of his upbringing, the majority of his life really in every single room with his grandfather, and he was being primed the entire time, so he understands how GAESA, which is this opaque military run company, it's how it supports the Cuban economy. He's on advising meetings. I mean, he was also pivotal to this deal, this oil deal that then blew up a couple of weeks ago, which would not have been possible without him, directly engaging the government in order to get it done.
2: I want to linger on some contrasts. You do such a wonderful job laying them out there. He's wearing Hermes shoes. He's wearing a Dolce & Gabbana T-shirt and a Rolex. He's got a Ferragamo bag. This at a time when, as you also point out in your reporting and we've talked about on the show, Cuba is in such dire straits. And I wonder if you could kind of talk about how he's been able to live as large as he has. You go with him to a cigar club. I mean, he's living a very different life than most Cubans are. And I wonder what that says about him and his engagement with the people of Cuba, but his engagement with the world as well.
3: I mean, Cuba's a very, very complicated place, and it's a place of a lot of contrast. So I actually want to push back a little bit and say that, yes, the majority of Cubans are not wearing Hermes sneakers and they're not wearing Dolce & Gabbana, but the majority of Cubans do aspire. So there's something visible. Military fatigues, don't have the rep that, don't have the cred that they used to. And there's something about him walking around like this that does. Now there are two Cubas, right? And there are people that have money that are flowing from remittances, that have access to these restaurants, that have access to these clubs, and he very much embodies that. Mm-hmm. And then there are people, as we are seeing with this dire humanitarian situation, that can't even cook, cannot even bathe. The power goes out, and then there's also no water. So I think that it is exposing and revealing the cracks of what we're seeing.
1: What do you think his goals are? I mean, you talked to him. I'm wondering how you got the make of him. We've heard Marco Rubio, Secretary of State, speak openly about how they are hoping for regime change in Cuba. Is this someone who you think is trying to position himself to be a palatable option to the United States? Is he enough of a change, or is he too much part of this regime in the eyes of the U.S. officials?

0: I think I'm gonna kind of state the reporting that obviously Secretary of State Marco Rubio has been very emphatic that he wants absolute regime change. And if that means that there is a Castro, that means that there can't be a Castro in power. At least that's what they have said thus far. I think what Rodriguez Castro is trying to say is that Cuba is, quote, already changing, you know, by virtue of having passed these 170 reforms that would open up to like foreign investment. I think one of the things that we had never heard in 70 years is that they would be willing to pay American companies for the confiscation of land and property and assets that have been as a result of the revolution, which could be, which is huge. We've never seen any kind of concession like that. But Rodriguez Castro insists that these are all economic, right? That there has to be respect for the revolution and the legacy of the revolution. Now it's up to, you know, to readers and to viewers to decide if, you know, we're not talking about 1959. This is not the same revolution of 1959, but, you know, whether what we're seeing in 2026 is enough of a change. But definitely it's not the same as we were seeing in 2010, and even in 2021. Yeah.
1: Romina, thank you very much. Thanks for the reporting as well. That's Romina Ruiz Guarena joining us. She wrote that piece for USA Today based on reporting she did, the interview that she did with Raul Castro's grandson. Appreciate the time. And fascinating, the crab, because he was born with six fingers.
2: I was going to say, I need a better nickname. I feel like neither of us have nicknames. We got to work on that.
1: Maybe
2: in our 8 a.m. hour, which is coming up
1: soon.
2: We'll
1: do it, yes. We're coming up on 8 o'clock here in New York City.
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2: Bloomberg This Weekend, I'm Christina Ruffini here with David Gura and Lisa Mateo. We have breaking news this morning. Senator Lindsey Graham is dead at 71 years old.
5: Yeah, the close Trump ally passed away Saturday from what his office says was a brief and sudden illness. I want to welcome all of you here as we continue to talk about the legacy of Lindsey Graham over the course of this morning, highlighting what I said at the top of the 7 o'clock hour, somebody who was a real advocate for interventionism around the world at a time when the Republican Party was kind of withdrawing from that, and that'll be a theme we'll kind of dig into here
2: American
5: over the course
2: power
5: of the next couple
2: and
5: of hours.
2: American-style democracy around the world. We're going to go now with Lisa Mateo and the headlines. Lisa, what else you got?
6: You got it. And President Trump calling Lindsey Graham a true American patriot, the South Carolina senior senator from Foreign Policy Hawk, who was also once a Trump skeptic. He became one of the president's strongest allies. Now, Graham had recently returned from a trip to Ukraine to meet with President Volodymyr Zelensky. To the conflict in the Middle East, where the U.S. and Tehran continue to exchange a wave of attacks. U.S. forces struck Iran for a third time in a week, prompting retaliatory attacks from Tehran, as it declared the Strait of Hormuz would be closed until further notice. The Islamic Republic responded with drone and missile assaults on at least five American allies across the Middle East. And U.S. Central Command said fresh strikes targeting Tehran's ability to attack commercial vessels. Well, that came after Iranian forces hit a Cyprus-flagged container ship. And Ukraine has launched another series of attacks on vessels and an energy infrastructure in Russia. Now, in a Telegram statement, Ukraine's general staff said that struck a refinery in Russia's Samara region, causing a fire, and struck a number of tankers in the Sea of Azov. Now, we're also learning that President Volodymyr Zelensky has removed Ukraine's prime minister in a cabinet reshuffle. We'll keep you posted on that. Meanwhile, four people were killed, 17 wounded in Ukraine's northeast Sumy region. Authorities say Russian aerial glide bombs, they hit a crowded area where civilians were present. The attack struck a public transport stop on one of the streets, damaging several buses and cars, as well as multiple-story buildings around those impact sites. And a scary moment for U.S. Representative Ro Khanna after he was detained by settlers and the Israeli military in the occupied West Bank for about 90 minutes. The California Democrat, who's exploring a 2028 presidential run, he said he was leaving a small Palestinian village when a car of men holding guns pulled up and blocked the narrow road. Khanna was eventually allowed to continue that journey after calls to the U.S. Embassy and Israeli police. Israeli Defense Forces, they denied any visitors that were in that incident. And the New York Times says federal prosecutors have issued subpoenas asking five of its journalists to reveal their sources for two stories about security concerns on the new Qatari-gifted presidential jet. Earlier this week, the Times reported that the new plane, it lacks some of those features that the older aircraft, including anti-missile capabilities. The publication plans to fight those subpoenas. David and Christina.
5: Some forceful statements from the Times. Again, they are going to fight those subpoenas, yeah. And certainly an attack there on press freedom. So we'll see what happens with all that. Lisa, thank you very much.
2: All right, as Lisa mentioned, Senator Graham was not only the senior senator from South Carolina, but also a close ally and confidant of President Trump, stumping for him at various campaign events nationwide and making regular appearances at the White House and Mar-a-Lago. Here he was just 2 days ago in Ukraine.
7: Got a little update for you here.
8: Yeah.
7: Just tell me when I can talk. But good visit with the president, right?
8: Yeah, I think that we had really a good meeting.
5: Joining us now to discuss is Bloomberg White House correspondent Catherine Lucey. Catherine, great to have you with us. And again, sobering news. Eric Wasson, our colleague, described this as shocking, saying Lindsey Graham was a jovial and active presence around the Capitol.
2: Kind to
5: reporters. Which
2: he
5: covers, yeah. Kind to reporters. And certainly somebody who is omnipresent. I think he was going to have his 64th appearance on Meet the Press this morning. So somebody who is really kind of a public face of this administration's policies as well. Let me just start with your reaction to this and kind of the void that it leaves here. Yes, on Capitol Hill, but in the Republican Party and Donald Trump's Republican Party as well.
9: Yes, I think all of that's right. Lindsey Graham was a vocal advocate for Trump. He was a lively and enthusiastic presence, I think, on the Hill, on TV shows, obviously on the world stage. And he had become very close to President Trump. As you know, they weren't always that close. He was a critic of him when he first ran for president, but they became very close on issues like foreign policy, judicial issues. They were very aligned. And he was somebody who was doing advocacy for Trump policies. And I think Trump's sadness and regret today is real. I think there was a real relationship there, and it does leave a void for him.
2: It's also very interesting timing because we had this NATO summit in Ankara. We had this surprisingly jovial meeting between the president and President Zelensky. I think we have some sound of them joking and laughing in that meeting. I think we've got it. We do not. Anyway, you heard Zelensky, you heard President Trump talk about, President Trump talk about, like, oh, maybe you could go to Moscow. And Zelensky said, oh, I don't know. There's a lot of Ukrainian drones there. They had a photo with a big thumbs up. This was such a sea change.
9: Well,
2: and
9: also,
2: I wonder.
9: Notable. Yeah, it was notable given how tense that relationship was earlier on in this Trump term. Just how cordial and at times light that meeting seemed to be.
2: Well, I was wondering how influential Senator Graham, who has been a stalwart advocate of Ukraine, even when the president was not, obviously his close ally, John McCain, was also a huge supporter of Ukraine. There's a room in the U.S. Embassy there named for John McCain, if he was possibly working behind the scenes, and what has prompted this change from the president, what you're hearing from the White House about how he's feeling when it comes to the Ukraine versus Russia conflict.
9: Well, certainly Lindsey Graham was a stalwart supporter of Ukraine. I mean, he was vocal about that. I mean, his foreign policy views are well known, and he was such a close ally of John McCain. And we know that Lindsey Graham had the president's ear, that they were in close touch. The U.S. positioning has evolved, since the president took office. You've seen the president's rhetoric change some. During that meeting this week with Zelensky, the president was cordial. I think spoke about trying to find resolution that worked for both sides. More empathy for Ukraine, and certainly there was just a warmer rapport between the two.
5: Catherine, let me ask you lastly, just to situate him in the Republican Party. So as I mentioned a few moments ago, he was somebody who was traveling the world, was advocating for more U.S. engagement in the world at a time when there were many Republicans who were not doing that, who were encouraging kind of a more inward look when it comes to policy. Was he an outlier? Was he somebody who was kind of persuasive in that regard? How did you see him as somebody who was shaping the Republican politics of the moment?
9: You know, certainly he was a foreign policy hawk and was a favored interventionist policy and wasn't in line with everyone in the party, and the party has moved, I think, in the past few decades. So he occupied that wing of the party, but clearly he had influence. He had influence with the president. He had a senior role on the Hill, and I think he was able to make his voice heard.
2: Catherine Lucy, our White House correspondent, thank you so much for joining us. We appreciate it. I know you're having a busy morning there in Washington.
5: Great to see you on this Sunday. All right, joining us now is former U.S. Ambassador to NATO, former U.S. Special Representative for Ukraine Negotiations, Kurt Volker. Ambassador Volker, great to have you with us. And I want to start with Lindsey Graham and just give you the opportunity to talk about the relationship that you had with him over the years. I know that the work you were doing with NATO, with Ukraine, these were issues that Senator Graham cared deeply about. And I'm wondering how you're processing the news of his death on this Sunday morning.
10: Yeah. Well. Thank you very much. It's really shocking to hear. He was just so vibrant, such a big figure. I've known him really since the 90s when I worked 1 year as a detail in Senator John McCain's office, and I had met him then. I traveled with him many times, including to the Munich Security Conference as part of the U.S. delegation there. And then on Ukraine, Senator Graham called me very early on after Russia's full-scale invasion, wanted to talk to me about what was happening, and then invited me to brief the Senate Republican Conference to talk about what was happening in Ukraine. So he really played a major and very direct role, and it's really shocking and saddening to hear the news of his passing. Mm-hmm.
2: I do want to ask you, given your background as former U.S. Ambassador to NATO, about this Ankara summit we just had. Everyone was given a gun by the president at the end, and yet no one shot each other. It seemed to have been pretty amicable. What is your take out of that summit? We use this word very sparingly on this show, but the vibe seemed pretty positive considering how worried folks were going into it. Do you think there was a bit of a sea change? Just give us your outlook.
10: Yeah, well, first off, I agree. I think it was a very positive summit and very good for President Erdogan, who was hosting, but also very good for President Trump and for NATO. And we can just tick off all the things that happened or didn't happen. President Trump came out of the meeting and said we had a great deal of unity. I don't think he's ever talked about the word unity with respect to NATO before. We had a lot of NATO unity, a lot of love in that room, he said. We had statements about freedom of navigation and support for the United States on Iran, something that I think President Trump wanted to hear. We had that meeting with President Zelensky, also very positive. You had the president making an announcement that we're going to allow Ukraine to use Patriot missiles or to build Patriot missiles under a license in Ukraine. That's a very big step, very important, very good for Ukraine, very tough messaging for Putin in that respect. You had the decisions on continued increases in defense spending by European allies, something President Trump has been pushing for. Some of that is going into defense industry development in Europe, which they desperately need. So this all around, this was a very positive meeting and a very strong message to Vladimir Putin.
5: What do you attribute that to? So for many NATO summits, the peculiarity of these summits is they happen every year and they're pretty short. But at most recent ones, the president has really hammered on this funding issue. He did that at this one, but it seems like perhaps he's moved on from that. I think also of what Congressman Michael McCaul told us yesterday from Kyiv when we spoke to him on the program, that President Trump likes a winner. And the fact that kind of the way that this war is being waged in Ukraine, how it's changed, how Ukraine is kind of has the upper hand now, may have had President Trump come around to this. I'm curious how you see it, why you think the rhetoric, why the president's position seems to have changed as much as it has.
10: Right. Well, with respect to NATO, I would not say that President Trump has moved on from pushing allies on defense spending. He's going to do that every time somebody pushes his NATO button. He's going to say Europe has to do more. That's just a given. And I think he's happy because they are doing more. So he's getting what he wanted, but he's going to keep pushing them as well. So that's one part. The other is the war against Iran didn't come out, at least not yet, the way that President Trump wanted. And I think you only want a certain number of problems at a time. So I think he wants to stabilize the war against Iran, keep oil and gas prices down. You don't need a problem with NATO at the same time. So that's a part of it. And also, he didn't want to do anything to embarrass President Erdogan, who was hosting the summit. So for a number of reasons, this was going to be a good NATO summit. It turned out to be a very good one. Now, with respect to President Zelensky, I think that's part of it. He does respect a winner. Remember a year and a half ago when President Zelensky was in the Oval Office and President Trump said, you don't have any cards. Mm. Well, that is not true. It wasn't true then, but it's certainly visibly not true now. President Zelensky has an advantage over Russia when it comes to drones, counter-drones, electronic warfare, defense technology and innovation, logistics, many things that he is doing that Putin is not able to do. And by bringing the long-range strikes into Russia and hitting Russia's source of money, which is the oil and gas industry, and their ability to refine, to provide fuel, both for the Russian people but also for the military, this is having a real impact on the finances and the military of Russia. So it is changing the dynamic there. And I think President Zelensky himself also has learned a lot about how to deal with President Trump. In that meeting again a year and a half ago, it seemed like he was trying to argue and convince President Trump and J.D. Vance that he's right. That's not something that you want to do, and not something you certainly don't want to do on camera and disagree in public with President Trump. This time, it was clear that he was disciplined. He didn't want to talk too much in public. They were going to have their private meeting. He wanted it to be a positive tone. He joked a little bit. That's the right way to handle things.
2: And possibly due to some coaching by some NATO allies, sure, including Mark Rutte, who got some flack from a reporter asking how he maintains his self-respect by this, you know, appeasement policy. But it, to your point, it does seem to be working. I want to ask you about those cards that Ukraine now feels it has. There was a very interesting video this week of a multi-million-dollar Russian tank abandoned by its crew, hatches left open, and a $150 Ukrainian drone flying in and destroying it. When you look at the asymmetric cost of this warfare, I'm wondering how long that's sustainable for Russia. And the other part of this is, of course, the hits on the oil refineries and the gas lines in Moscow, because Russia has been able to insulate itself pretty well from the impact of those sanctions and being kicked off SWIFT, possibly better than people expected. Is this really where we're going to start to see an impact on the economy?
10: Yes, you're absolutely right. So those are the factors. And you put it the right way. It's how long can Russia do this? It is not sustainable. You can't lose more people on the battlefield than you can recruit. You can't spend more money than you have. At some point, this is going to, you know, this is going to have to stop. What Ukraine is doing is trying to accelerate the timeline. And say we've got to get Russia to the point of decision where they say, okay, we have to stop this. Russia's not there. Putin is not there. Putin really wants to continue the war. He really wants to subjugate Ukraine to Russia. He's going to keep fighting. He probably wants to have another shot at the winter. Remember last winter they tried to shut off Ukraine's electricity. They probably want to do that again and see if they can bring Ukraine down. It's not going to work. I think Ukraine's in a stronger position this winter than last winter. Putin may want to try that. The idea is shortening the timeline. And this is why measures, steps, decisions, such as letting Ukraine produce its own Patriot missiles, such as the European Union giving them a 90 billion euro loan for defense, those things are signals to Putin that the future is going to be worse, not better for Russia.
5: Ambassador, we have about a minute left. I just want to ask about the counsel you give the president on engagement with President Putin in the run-up to this summit. He had an 85-minute phone call with Vladimir Putin. Would you counsel more engagement, less, or how do you see this kind of ending, if in a diplomatic space?
10: Right. Well, President Trump talks to Vladimir Putin. You know, that's a choice. He thinks it's important to have a channel of dialogue. I think he has begun to realize that Putin lies to him all the time, that Putin says one thing about the battlefield. It's not true. He says he wants peace, but then he goes and kills Ukrainian civilians. So he says he wants to negotiate, but then you try to create a negotiation and he won't meet with Zelensky and he won't give up anything. He just wants even more in the negotiation than he has on the ground. So I think President Trump has gotten very frustrated with Putin for really not playing it straight.
2: All right, Ambassador Kurt Volker, thank you so much for joining us. We appreciate your insight on this Sunday.
5: Great to have him kind of in compliment with Michael McCaul yesterday, the congressman from Texas, again, who we talked to from Kyiv. And I think the message that we're getting from both of these gentlemen is that the circumstances have really changed here. And the optimism that Michael McCaul talked about on the battlefield, there really is kind of a change of tone. You said vibes a moment ago. It does feel like the kind of tenor of this war has shifted here in recent months.
2: It does. I have seen some analysis warning caution. You know, Putin is entrenched in that office. There is no opposition in Russia. And if he goes away, power abhors the vacuum. That's not always a better thing, especially in a nation with nuclear weapons that you'd like to keep tabs on.
5: The congressman's caution yesterday, too, that you don't want him to be pushed into a corner where he does something even more than dramatic.
2: Exactly right. All right. This week, on a different subject, The largest U.S. banks are set to release their earnings. We've got two experts here coming up after the break to break it all down. That is straight ahead on Bloomberg This Weekend.
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19: This is 120 times revenues. And, you know, it's even if you look at the company's projection, I mean, they're already borrowing money. You look at the company's projection, they're going to be cash flow negative for years to come. And here's the worst part of SpaceX, which I don't want to engage in the Captain Obvious thinking, but the thing everyone should consider. And that is the staggered lockup that we're now, the unlock that we're looking at.
18: Yeah.
19: Okay, starting from next month when the quarterly earnings come out, 20% of the shares come unlocked shortly thereafter. And then there's a whole series of unlocks, 7% every 20 or 30 days. By December, 100% of the shares will be freely floating. The important point that investors should understand is even without any change in the fundamentals, when you go from a 5% float to 100%
18: right.
19: float,
18: George, in the old days, when you would take a two-hour lunch at Lockober's and you used to hold court there off the bar, but in the old days, when a company went public, it like took its shares public and maybe they had a little stub that kept private. Now we're unloading 5% of the public. To me, it's manipulative. Should regulators step in and get the initial public offering market back to a normal segmentation?
19: 100%. It's not a question of what's legal or illegal. It's just not right. Society is not well served by allowing this. Grandma's 401k is the exit liquidity for this manipulation. And I think the regulators are asleep at the wheel.
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6: Live live on Bloomberg This Week, and I'm Lisa Mateo. Let's update you on today's top stories. U.S. Senator Lindsey Graham has died from what he called his office's calling a brief and sudden illness. Now, the South Carolina Republican, he was in Kyiv as recently as Friday before returning to Washington, where he was scheduled to appear on NBC's Meet the Press on Sunday morning. NBC reporting that emergency personnel responded to a call for cardiac arrest at Graham's Capitol Hill home on Saturday night. President Donald Trump posting on social media that Graham was, quote, one of the greatest people and senators I have ever known. Lindsey Graham was 71. New York City's Guggenheim Museum is among a number of Manhattan buildings that have tested positive for the bacteria that causes Legionnaire's disease. And the city health department said the popular art museum has cleaned and disinfected its cooling tower. More than 50 people have been sickened in the Upper East Side outbreak, but none have died. And a parasitic infection causing severe gastrointestinal issues continues to spread. According to NBC News' latest tally, based on information from state health departments, as of July 10th, over 3,000 cases of cyclospora have been reported, with Michigan, New York, Ohio, and Illinois, North Carolina among the hardest hit. And the parasitic stomach bug is commonly linked to fresh fruit and vegetables, and health officials advise the public to wash all produce before eating it and also wash your hands after handling it. Some good tips there. David and Christina.
1: Say good morning to all our hypochondriacs in the audience.
20: Also,
1: myself
20: welcome to New York. Thanks, guys.
1: Lisa, thank you very much for that update. Appreciate it. Well, five of the largest U.S. banks are set to release earnings on Tuesday on a day so busy, even Mike Mayo, Wall Street's swolest bank analyst, is skipping the gym. Bank of America, J.P. Morgan Chase, Wells Fargo, Goldman Sachs, and Citi will all release their earnings within the same hour.
20: I feel like this is an inside joke to which I'm not ready yet. All right. And lettered in the week for the more sedentary among us, okay. Later in the week, Netflix is going to kick off tech earnings. The streaming platform is struggling with slowing growth and increasingly fragmented industry. Joining us now are Bloomberg Intelligence senior analyst for U.S. banks, Herman Chan, and the editor of Investopedia, Caleb Silver. All right.
1: Mike Mayo, known weightlifter, hobbyist.
20: So it's the fact that he's skipping the gym.
1: It's right. A big deal.
20: Indicates how big this is.
1: Herman's the second swollest on Wall Street.
21: I'll take that. Yes, please. Thank you very much.
20: This evolves so quickly.
21: I'm going to Barry's after this.
22: It's a family show, right?
20: Perfect. I'm going to take a nap. All right. But you go work out. Do we always get these all at once? And I was reading some analysis from Bloomberg, which I do now, a read bank analysis. Saying that it's expected to be good, but not amazing. Why is that?
21: Right. So banks typically try to stagger their earnings, but for some reason, for this earnings calendar, there's five in one day, and Bank of America and JP Morgan have competing earnings call times at the same time on Tuesday.
20: Helpful.
21: So yeah, it's great for us bank analysts trying to listen to two earnings calls at the same time. But we're expecting really strong results overall for the banking sector this quarter. The banks have really shrugged off some of these geoeconomic issues and the K-shaped economy that we continue to hear about. There's really strong earnings power, both on the trading side, the investment banking side, and on the lending side. Your typical bread and butter commercial lending is really strong. So about 20% year-over-year growth. We're looking for really good results overall.
1: Okay, let me ask you just about the role that SpaceX is going to play in all of this. So for so many weeks, we were focused on SpaceX's debut on Wall Street. You know, that Goldman and Morgan were kind of running that IPO, but I don't think that there was a major firm on Wall Street that wasn't involved somehow. Is that going to be manifest in these results as we see them?
23: Yeah, everyone has a piece of it, and that's just some of the activity that went on that's going to help their bottom lines. The M&A activity, just the trading activity, which has been pretty robust among institutions, that's going to be good for banks too. I think what we want to hear is how healthy is the consumer, Bank of America. Citi will give us a pretty good window on that, Wells as well, but also the net interest margins. We know where interest rates are. We know where they're probably going to be for the next few months. What does that mean for bank profitability, and overall, what is the health of businesses and borrowers?
20: Herman, what are some of the concerns folks have with these larger banks? I was reading this morning that investors want assurances they can kind of keep this momentum going in light of AI valuations, higher gas prices. And also, we had this big kerfuffle about private credit. Are we not worried about that anymore?
1: I spent so much time
20: learning about private credit. Was that all for naught?
21: It's something that's still lingering on the sidelines. So it's something that it's a big growth driver. I mentioned the commercial lending growth. The private credit side of things is driving a lot of that. That being said, banks gave really heavy assurances in the prior earnings earnings season that they're very comfortable with their exposure to private credits. They've underwritten it very conservatively, and it would take a lot of decline in the overall market, and you would be more concerned about the overall economy rather than their private credit exposure. So we have that going on. The other risk that we're looking at is really on the deposit side, given the fact that there's expected so much robust lending, that deposit competition has really intensified, so their funding costs would presumably increase, given the fact that we're not really expecting any more interest rate cuts over the back half of this year. That really contrasts the expectation heading into 2026, where there was two rate cuts baked in. So there's an evolving interest rate backdrop that could affect banks' net interest margins going forward.
1: We want to get into Netflix, but before we do that, I have a question for each of you. I'd love for each of you to answer, and that is, we get to hear from these bank executives over a speakerphone on Tuesday and Wednesday, yes, with Morgan. But Caleb, what do you take away from that? I mean, what are you listening for when you hear these executives talk? Do you appreciate kind of their vantage, their perspective on geopolitics broadly? Do you want to hear more granular information about the banks? What do you want to hear from these executives on Tuesday?
23: Yeah, some CEOs are more candid than others, Jamie Dimon among them.
1: Notoriously candid.
23: And he will tell you exactly what he thinks and exactly how the bank sees things. I heard him at the Reagan Economic Forum a few weeks ago, super candid, but also saying America needs to be strong defensively. We also need to make sure we are taking care of our people. So he cares about both of those things. There's also rumblings about who the succession plan at J.P. Morgan. I don't think we're going to hear anything about that this week. He's still got some time in the seat. So he's a little bit more candid. But again, we want to know how strong are their customers? How robust is the lending going to be, as Herman mentioned? But also, how strong is the U.S. economy, especially when it comes to consumers and their spending?
1: Herman, how about you? What are you listening for?
21: Yeah, so that's right. Jamie Dimon's always been sort of the spokesperson for the industry. We'd love to hear more about the evolving backdrop, given the fact that we still have geopolitical tensions, where the economy is going forward, and then the succession issue. Marianne Lake recently stepped away from the bank, and there's two new co-presidents. So the eyes are on Troy Vorbaugh, who is going to lead the consumer operations going forward. Is he viewed as the heir apparent in Jamie Dimon's minds? I'm sure a lot of analysts will probe that thought.
1: Just to interject quickly here, I mean, this is like the longest running parlor game on Wall Street right now. When is Jamie Dimon going to step down? And right. Does this latest move give you any indication of how much closer we are to that point? I mean, he is often asked about this, Jamie Dimon, and he is very quick to demur and say how much he loves his job.
21: Right. I would assume that we'll have more of that same refrain, okay, where he's going to say he's in it for the next, you know, foreseeable future. That being said, succession planning is something that the board and the bank takes very seriously, and I think the two co-presidents really speaks to that.
20: All right, Caleb, I do want to get to Netflix.
1: Yes,
20: it's usually
1: Netflix,
20: the start of tech earnings seasons. How is Netflix doing? Because as a consumer, I feel like they're having a bit of an identity crisis, right? When I think of like really prestige streaming, I don't think of them. When I think of like the CSI audience that my parents watch, I don't really think of them either. I don't really know what their brand is, and I wonder if that's part of the problem, is they're struggling to maintain consumers, to stop churn, and to come out where investors want them to be.
23: Yeah, things have been anything but chill with Netflix and its investors.
20: The stock
23: is down 20% year-to-date, down 40% over the past year. Not magnificent by any means anymore, but it is changing the way it runs its programming. It's got some challenges in that it's got competition, but it also has introduced that advertising platform. How much is that growing? They're expecting some $3 billion from that. That costs about, I think, $8 or $9. If you want the ad tier program, they're able to raise prices. They have that pricing elasticity. They're able to raise prices pretty much a dollar every year and not much churn, probably the lowest among the streamers. And now they're introducing a lot of short-form programming. They're no longer really just a streamer. They are a global media platform, yeah, and they're trying to compete with YouTube.
20: But do you feel like they have enough of a strategy, or do you feel like they're just throwing things at the wall at this point?
23: Well, over the last couple of weeks, we've learned more about that strategy. They've started short-form programming. They started a bunch of deals with very popular podcasters. The Bill Simmons Ringer universe is in there as well. Hot Ones is there as well. They signed some chefs to do some short-form content. So they want to make sure they are not losing viewers who want that shorter form snackable content, and they're still building their library. They have a big slate coming out, including Narnia coming out later this year and a bunch of other big ticket movies. So they're trying to be everything, spending a lot of money doing it.
1: I want to ask you about their strategy toward acquisitions. So it wasn't long ago they were making a go for Warner Brothers Discovery. Of course, that fell apart We now see the spin-off of NBC Universal and Comcast. I mean, they didn't make a play for Roku. I mean, how do you see their interest in expanding the business through mergers and acquisitions, if at all? I mean, once that deal fell through, I think there was some relief among shareholders, among many shareholders. What did it say to you about their kind of longer-term trajectory?
23: Well, the good news is that Netflix executives give long video interviews every earnings report. So I listened to it again last night from the last quarter. They said it didn't work out, but they learned a lot about M&A and how disciplined they want to be and what matters to them when it comes to making big investments. They have a lot of cash on hand right now, and they need to do something beyond adding these creatives and adding this short-form programming. I wouldn't be surprised to see an acquisition in the second half of this year or early next year, because investors want to see really what's next beyond short YouTube clips and adding podcasting to the platform.
20: Herman, to bring it back where we started, when we get these earnings reports, we usually get a macro look. When you go through them, when we get big bank day and none of us are working out, we're all on these calls, and by we, I definitely mean you guys. What are you going to be looking for? Anything specific that we should be watching for that I can steal later in the weekend to make it sound like I'm smart?
0: Right. So a lot of it's going to be what they say about the economy, right? Heading into this quarter, there's a lot of enthusiasm into the earnings, but one of the pieces of that enthusiasm is that the credit quality performance of the banks will be very stable. How that really shapes up going forward, a lot of the analysts will probe about that, given the fact that there is still a lot of risk. Energy prices are still high. You've had companies talk about consumers pulling back in certain areas of discretionary spending because of the high energy prices. How does that flow through into the banks in terms of customers and consumers paying back their credit cards and their mortgage? So we'll be looking forward to that.
1: Last question to you, Herman, picking up on what Caleb was saying a moment ago. We were talking about, you know, prospect for mergers and acquisitions. We've had the SpaceX IPO. SK Hynix had its listing on NASDAQ on Friday. Both of those were seen as kind of litmuses for how the market would be for offerings.
0: Right.
1: What's your sense of the verdict on that? I mean, there are a lot of companies here waiting in the pipeline.
0: Yeah, I think that's one of the areas of enthusiasm for the banks in particular, where banks are playing the AI and infrastructure side of things through their equity offerings, through their capital markets businesses in debt underwriting, in bonds, in securitizations, CMBS. So these data center financing that needs to happen and the capex that needs to be spent to build out the data centers, the banks are playing that by helping these companies with raising money. So the AI theme is a big part of the capital market story, and we'd expect more commentary on that in the second quarter as well.
1: Before we thank you, we need to get a shot of Caleb's socks.
20: I was going to
1: really
20: do the same thing,
1: Caleb,
20: actually.
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20: terminal socks
1: on them, accompanying his Vans, which is a classy, very stylish combination.
23: You can't get these socks.
20: No, Gura has great sneakers, too. I'm always telling him to wear sneakers on
1: well,
20: the show.
1: Well, I'm going to covet these socks from here on out and find in which closet they're hidden here and pull
20: next
1: them out.
20: Time. We don't want you to feel left out because you guys are both great. Herman Chen, he's our senior analyst for U.S. banks, and Caleb Silver from Investopedia.
1: Great
20: Thank
1: to
20: you guys
1: see both
20: so
1: of you here. All right, with the Strait of Hormuz closed yet again, what does it mean for key commodities that traverse that waterway? Senior commodity strategist Mike McGlone is going to be here next to talk about it. That's coming up on Bloomberg This Weekend on Bloomberg Radio, Bloomberg Television, Bloomberg.com. Of course, available on the Bloomberg Business app. Stay with us.
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33: Delta, United, and to a lesser extent, American, are going to probably be the best part of the story this quarter. And I think Delta showed some resilience in that, in the revenue lines, right? And I think, you have to remember, this is a pretty diversified from a revenue standpoint company. They have a maintenance business that brought in some great double-digit gains. They had cargo, they had loyalty that all sort of brought in gains, and basic lagged a little. But I think generally the story was pretty good on the revenue front. They grew less than United and American, so I think that means they could support some of those higher fares. They were like at 1% seat count growth. We're going to see United, I think, come in closer to 6. We're going to see American around 3-ish. So they, I think this might be the best part, again, of the revenue story for U.S. Airlines as we get into this earnings season. And one of the challenges, I think, too, in growing a little slower on the capacity front is that some of their costs ballooned a little bit. But look, again, I think they made some good ground. They haven't totally compensated for higher fuel prices.
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33: 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And I would expect you're going to see the same out of United and American, but to a lesser extent.
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20: Thank you for joining us on Bloomberg This Week, and I'm Lisa Mateo. Let's update you on today's top stories. And multiple people were injured in a chaotic fifth day of Spain's Bull Run Festival in Pamplona. Now, 6 bulls and accompanying steers, they charged through crowds who packed the narrow street course. One runner was gored in the face, and a dozen more were injured during that 2.5-minute run from the pen to the bull ring. Not on my bucket list. To Wimbledon, where Linda Nastkova, she has won her first Grand Slam trophy. The 21-year-old, she recovered from a second set meltdown to overcome Carolina Muchova in the women's final and become the third Czech woman to win Wimbledon in just 4 years. Today, we have Jannik Sinner and Alexander Zverev, I can never say that, going to head-to-head in the men's final. The PGA Tour continues with the Genesis Scottish Open at the Renaissance Club. Going into the final day of play is a 3-way tie at the top of the leaderboard between Mi Woo Lee, Robert McIntyre, and Matt Fitzpatrick at 12 under par. In World Cup action, another 2 teams on to the semifinals. Argentina
0: They top Switzerland at Kansas City Stadium. That score 3-1. And England, they defeated Norway 2-1. It was overtime at Miami Stadium. It was Norway's actually deepest World Cup run. But before that match, fans of Norway's Erling Haaland, well, they had some fun with a look-alike contest in downtown Miami. Yes, a 6'5" Norwegian. He is known for his long blonde locks. He's become a World Cup favorite. About 24 people. Look at them there having fun. The winner getting 2 tickets to the game. Unfortunately, they didn't win, but hey, they were able to see him there live.
1: That guy just like eating a chunk of meat and drinking milk out of a gallon jug.
0: And he was actually from Norway.
3: Of course, the winner. I was reading that Norway's approach to their soccer team is very different than like how we do it here.
1: They
3: do
1: training.
3: Fun first, right? They want you to play different sports. They want you to enjoy it. And so the fact they got this far with that system is enough of a win.
1: They don't keep score, I think, till the teenage years.
3: So really? I didn't realize that.
1: It's very Montessori.
3: It's so un-American in the best way, but yes. Thanks, Lisa.
1: Lisa, thank you very much. U.S. officials say the Strait of Hormuz is open to all vessels seeking safe transit. That is despite Iran saying that waterway is now closed.
3: Here to discuss what that means for key goods and commodities as they try to get through that strait is Bloomberg Intelligence senior commodities strategist Mike McGlone. All right, Mike, one country says the strait is open, one country says the strait is closed. What are the markets saying?
6: Well, the market is kind of believing the U.S. and kind of pushing back in the rhetoric from Iran. And even if it does, they do close it up significantly. We've proved that what the sentiment was is 20% of global supply turned out to be 10% or less because of invention and necessity. People found ways around through pipelines. The key theme for me is what will it take to get crude oil to stay above $80 a barrel? $80 a barrel was significant because it was last year's high versus its normal propensity to head towards its cost of production, the world's largest producer, which is around $55 a barrel in the U.S. So I think it's more like the head lower. But the key thing that's happening in crude oil is we have a significant bifurcation between the actual price of crude oil, which I think is going to head lower, and the price of gasoline and diesel, what we call distillates at the pump. And that word we use for that is the crack spread, the spread between what actually is refined from crude and what the underlying foundation of crude is. And the crack spreads have reached the highest almost ever, but very similar to what we got in 2022, which marked a peak in price, and then everything rolled over back lower.
1: Christina, you know, who doesn't like the crack spread right now is one President Donald Trump. He's still furious about the price of gas relative to the price of oil. A very basic question for you here, Mike. Look, oil is so much less than it was at its wartime peak, and I'm curious why that's the case. It seems to me that the level of confusion and uncertainty may have subsided a little bit here, but as we pointed out, there are dueling narratives about the state of the strait. There's still a lot of uncertainty about the path forward for this war. Why then are oil prices still as low as they are relative to where they were at the start of this conflict?
6: Well, David, I really enjoyed pointing out some of the things I did in 2022 and the foundation of this country and Adam Smith and the high price cure and the invisible hand. And that's what we really accelerated is the price-making status in crude oil shifted to the Western Hemisphere with U.S. in the middle. We used to be the largest importer. Now we're one of the largest exporters. That's what shifted. And if you include Canada, we're approaching a surplus of crude oil liquid fuel supply next year of 8 million barrels a day. And a lot of that, what happened is we just accelerated that process of more supply coming from the Western Hemisphere, from Canada to Argentina, and OPEC becoming more and more redundant. So it accelerated that process. Also, and I look over at the latest estimates for the Department of Energy for U.S. gasoline demand, it's declining. Yet prices have spiked. So this is a classic cycle in commodities. Typically what happens in crude oil, let's just look at it. It's been in a 20-year range. We're right at the bell curve of that range, right around $71 a barrel. We just pumped up the upper end. We accelerated more supply, decreased demand. We're probably going to head towards the lower end. So by the end of the year, I'm making a call that crude oil is going to be below 50, maybe even 40. And one key thing, one key theme for that is almost always bottoms when the stock market goes down a little bit. We usually get a pickup in stock market volatility for midterm election years. And it's, you know, so that to me is a key thing to look forward to the second half of the year. And the bottom line is, what does the leader of the largest energy producer, net exporter, and someone who initiated this war in Iran need for the midterms? He needs lower energy prices. I fully expect that to happen.
1: I've written this down, Christina. McGlone's call, 40 to 50.
3: It is. He wrote it in blue highlighter, so you know it's real. I do want to ask what the role of reserves is playing in this pricing, because I've seen some very complicated charts. There seems to be a bit of a debate about how much that has been keeping the price more palatable despite these disruptions. The U.S. Strategic Petroleum Reserve is at a 20-year low, and then demand from China has really dropped off, and the thinking is that they are also drawing on reserves. What is the status of those reserves? Do you expect that to continue throughout the end of the year, or do you think this will be replaced at some point with just taking supply from where it comes?
6: Well, I'm glad you went there, because reserves are significant. Remember, the U.S. Strategic Petroleum Reserve was started in 1974 by President Ford to cover 90 days of net imports. I just pointed out we have a surplus of exports, so we don't really need it anymore except for things like hurricanes and what just happened. And the key theme of a country who really needs reserves is China. What we found out, what didn't really make a lot of sense last year, is why crude oil, their demand stayed steady around 11 million barrels a day, yet their 10-year notes yields were collapsing, showing an economy that's really in deflation. We found out that China built up some of the best reserves and biggest in history, and they need to. They're a net importer. The lessons I've learned in commodities is Chinese are the best traders. Prices are up, they sell. Prices go down, they buy. And I fully expect that cycle to go lower. But the thing that we learned is China has a pretty significant surplus of reserves. And by the way, EVs in China are cheap, and it's over 60% of sales now.
1: There you go. Mike McGlone, senior commodity strategist at Bloomberg Intelligence. Mike, always great to talk to you. Thanks for the time on
3: this
1: Sunday.
3: All right, the Iran war has had a number of ripple effects, oil just being one of them. An unexpected concern, Japan's love for plastic.
4: Japan loves plastic. The viral egg sandwich, onigiri, sushi, even single servings of fresh fruit. All of these things come swaddled in layers of plastic. But the Iran war has forced Japan to rethink its affinity for the material. Disruptions in the Strait of Hormuz have derailed supplies of naphtha, a key oil feedstock used in making packaging items like plastic. That's caused price hikes and shortages, forcing retailers to look for alternative materials. Convenience store giants Lawson and Family Mart have introduced measures like biomass shopping bags and paper coffee cup lids to address the crisis. Some grocers have scrapped packaging altogether. Environmentalists are hoping that the naphtha shock will be a wake-up call for Japan. Regardless of the war, the country could be facing a plastic shortage by 2030 if it doesn't curb usage and get a handle on recycling. But reversing Japan's penchant for single-use plastic will be no small task. The habit is rooted in the country's obsession with convenience and food hygiene. Plus, plastic's relatively cheap. Japan produced 63 kilograms of plastic waste per person in 2023 and ranked second in the world for plastic packaging waste per capita, just behind the US. So far, government initiatives to curb plastic use, like charging for shopping bags, have yielded some success. But many think the government could do more to incentivize behavioral shifts, like subsidies or providing more support for sustainable materials instead.
3: This is really hard because I know it's very cultural. It's a lot of, you know, concerns about germs and cleanliness, and they have a lot of, everything is packaged over there. Mm-hmm. I don't know about you, but before COVID, I was really trying to cut down on my plastics. When I bought produce and stuff, I would just throw them in the basket, and then all of a sudden, we were worried about
1: everything
3: germs and
1: wrapped.
3: Contaminants.
1: Individual
3: and
1: pieces of fruit.
3: Exactly right.
1: Wrapped as well.
3: I try very hard. It's very hard to get away from single-use plastic.
1: That is true. But no, this is a huge, as was pointed out in that piece, as we talked about with Mike McGlone, yes, we talk a lot about oil, but there are all of these kind of petro products associated with it affected by this war.
3: Exactly right.
1: And Iran as well.
3: All right, and ahead, could AI help the problems of an aging global population? We'll talk about it next. And no matter where you're going, whether you're aging or not today, take us with you.
1: We're all aging. We're all doing that. But
3: we're on Bloomberg Radio, Bloomberg TV. 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
9: These technical talks continue. I think the most likely the substantive part of those will be focused on the Strait of Hormuz. Obviously, where over the past few days we've seen these repeated clashes, despite ostensibly the status of the ceasefire remaining in effect. Of course, we did have that comment from Trump the other day, saying that to him it was dead, but quickly followed with the caveat that those talks would continue. So a strange kind of liminal phase. For now, it does seem that the active hostilities have eased again, and with that, some trickles through the strait, the waterway, but the still lots of hurdles ahead of the diplomacy.
5: So we are seeing a little bit of movement then through the Strait of Hormuz. We are seeing NYMEX crude oil down a bit this morning. So is there some hope that traffic is moving again, or will at least in the near term?
9: Exactly. In the near term, you know, short of another flaring up of those tensions and more strikes, I think we're likely to see some owners, crews with a higher risk appetite be willing to take the risks. They've also got to decide, do they take the northern route along the Iranian coast in cooperation with the Iranian authorities, or do they defy that order from the Iranians and try to take the southern route and go dark and avoid detection? So two quite different ways to go about it. In general, the hostilities are going to cut the willingness to do that.
2: 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Plus,

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1: We've only seen it in the context of exploding population growth. And also, you know, these transitions don't overlap with each other particularly well. And so really what you're doing is throwing one transition on top of another transition and just likely compounding and making more difficult the effects of each of them.
2: That's what I was going to ask. It seems like it could almost be a 1-2 punch if you've got AI coming in and taking jobs and aging transitioning out of the labor market, what that does for disruptions in companies and how they cope with that.
1: Exactly. And, you know, the jobs that AI is likely going to be helpful with, you know, whether it's increasing productivity or replacing workers, doesn't line up particularly well with the jobs where we have a lot of older workers, or frankly, the jobs where we have a lot of immigrants, right? So, you know, if you think about, for instance, flight attendants, they tend to be older, but that's also not a job where AI is likely going to make a huge difference. And so it's not like you can just slot the technology in.
3: Martha, the last time we had you on, we were talking about Victorian fiction. We know you as a student of, a lover of history, and something we hear an awful lot in the context of the AI revolution, this AI era, is look at the Industrial Revolution. What a great analog to this. And I'm curious how good an analog you see that as and what that tells us perhaps of how this might unfold when it comes to U.S. demographics.
1: I think it's really useful to look at the Industrial Revolution, but I think it's also important to highlight the places where it's different. And demographics really is one of those. So, for instance, from 1750 to 1814, the population of England doubled, and then you threw technological change on top of that. We are not facing a doubling of the population, right? That is a difficult demographic change in its own way. It likely made the Industrial Revolution more difficult for people to live through, but it means that we can't look at it for an exact parallel.
2: Where can AI be useful? Because we talk about all the places where it's not useful. Do you see anywhere it could fill some of these gaps, solve some of these problems, or is it just not at a place yet where when you look at demographic changes and people leaving the workforce, you find it particularly helpful?
3: Or do we not know? I guess that's the other part.
2: Fair.
1: Yeah. I mean, I think in so much in AI, people are looking for certainty, and per your point, we just don't know. I think also if you think about the consumer side of this, which I think is not talked about enough in the AI conversation, right? What do consumers want? Where is consumer demand going to increase? You're going to have more and more demand for healthcare and for, you know, jobs that look after people as the population ages. And so then you have a question like, can AI help with that? And do people want AI to help with that? Or do they want to, you know, age with humans around them and who are looking after them? And so I think we need to think a lot about what the consumer is looking for in the situation as well.
3: That's where I wanted to go. And you point this out in the piece, that when you look at what AI can do, the way that it's being talked about as kind of a panacea for certain parts of the economy, there isn't a kind of tidy Venn diagram when it comes to this aging population. Talk a bit more about that, the way that AI stands to change or revolutionize the economy vis-a-vis an aging population. There are things that aging population needs and can do that perhaps AI isn't well equipped to or positioned to help with.
1: Yeah, I mean, if you think about, for instance, Japan, they have had an aging population. They have experienced some amount of technological change while the population has been aging. And you have seen that they have moved towards more automation and some automation, right, that is aimed at helping them deal with their aging population. You know, AI nurses who will call to check in on people and make sure that they're doing okay. But I think one of the things that's really important to think about is, like, is that something that people want? You know, I will say my mother has already called me and said, please do not put me in a robot nursing home. I want a human nursing home. Which, Mom, I promised. But, you know, I think you have to think about, like, one, what can AI do? And also, what do we want AI to do? And what are the things that are really going to increase our living standards and make things easier for everyone? As opposed to where are the things where that, you know, sort of human touch is really important. And we want to maintain that and figure out ways to foster that as well.
2: Got about 30 seconds left. Is there a place where you see that being useful for an aging population? I think about

0: We were talking earlier this week about new AI robots that can do laundry, that can do some of the caring things that can be expensive, and maybe we could bring down the cost on that and just focus it other places, focus it where it will actually work in the workplace.
1: I think robots are a really important part of this. Elder care is incredibly physically demanding. And if you can help, you know, lift people out of bed, things like that, that's going to make a huge difference for the quality of care.
2: Martha, always good to talk to you. Appreciate it. That's Martha Gimbel of the Yale Budget Lab joining us on this Sunday morning. And I think such a fascinating thing to underscore here is that we just don't have a ton of data on this yet. And I think that's a big variable in all of this. Sort of what is AI going to do? A lot of promises, but very little data on sort of what it actually is doing in real time right now.
0: And she makes a good point in her piece where if you are in a job where it's physical and you are retiring at 65 or 70, that's probably you're not using a lot of technology yet. And it's not a job that yet these robots can do.
2: Robot nursing homes.
0: I'm a little glad that they can't do that job yet. Can't do our jobs yet. So we're going to stick around for the next hour. You're stuck with us. You can read more about this story and get a jump start on your week ahead with the Forecast newsletter. 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
3: 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Welcome to Bloomberg This Weekend, live from New York with David Gura, Christina Ruffini, and Lisa Mateo. The latest headlines, key analysis, big interviews, and the stories that hit home on your days off.
2: Welcome to Bloomberg This Weekend. We're coming to you live from Bloomberg's World Headquarters here in New York City. I'm David Gura.
0: I'm Christina Ruffini. We're here with Lisa Mateo. It is Sunday, July 12th, and one of our top stories we're covering today is the unexpected passing of a giant of the Senate, that is South Carolina Republican Lindsey Graham, dead at 71. It was a sudden and unexpected health incident, according to his office. Not quite sure what happened. He had just been in Ukraine. There's video of him looking quite healthy, meeting with President Zelensky. He was back in Washington for not very long, and then reports that he has passed away overnight.
2: His 10th visit to Kyiv, and we're going to dig into sort of the role that he played on the world stage here in just a moment. But first, let's get the headlines with Lisa Mateo. Lisa?
4: Yeah, and I'll take it from there, guys. So President Donald Trump calling Lindsey Graham a true American patriot. The South Carolina senator and foreign policy hawk, who was once a Trump skeptic, became one of the president's strongest allies. Graham had recently returned from a trip to Ukraine to meet with President Volodymyr Zelensky. And speaking of which, Ukraine's president is reshuffling his cabinet. Volodymyr Zelensky says he will remove the country's prime minister and move to align Kyiv's government with new political strategy. Sources say he could tap a state energy executive or a former premier as a replacement. Now, in a social media post, Zelensky said he was grateful for her clear, steady, and effective work, and also warned about upcoming changes among heads of law enforcement agencies. Meanwhile, Ukraine has launched another series of attacks on vessels and energy infrastructure in Russia. In a Telegram statement, Ukraine's general staff says it struck a refinery in Russia's Samara region and a number of tankers in the Sea of Azov. And the attacks come after 4 people were killed, 17 wounded in Ukraine's northeast Sumy region. Authorities say Russian aerial glide bombs, they hit a crowded area where civilians were present. The area struck a public transport stop on one of the streets, damaging several buses and cars and multi-story buildings. To the conflict in the Middle East, where the U.S. and Iran continued to exchange a wave of attacks. U.S. forces struck Iran for a third time in a week, prompting retaliatory attacks from Tehran as it declared the Strait of Hormuz would be closed until further notice. The Islamic Republic, it responded with drone and missile assaults on at least 5 American allies across the Middle East. U.S. Central Command said fresh strikes targeting Tehran came after Iranian forces hit a Cyprus-flagged container ship. And the flooding in Missouri has turned deadly. The body of a woman who went missing in Crawford County was found after her home was swept away from its foundation. Rescuers have helicoptered more than 200 people to safety at summer camp. The National Weather Service says the severe weather impacted a wide area stretching from the Ozark Mountains in southern Missouri to much of the Ohio and Tennessee River valleys. And Spanish military units, they helped evacuate residents of Los Gallardos on buses as hundreds of firefighters continue to battle to contain Spain's deadliest wildfires. The blazes, they began early last week and have killed at least 12 people. It comes as parts of Western Europe face their 3rd heat wave in 6 weeks. David and Christina.
2: Lisa, thank you very much.
0: Thanks, Lisa.
2: Appreciate that update. Well, world leaders are expressing their condolences over the death of Senator Lindsey Graham, Israeli Prime Minister Benjamin Netanyahu calling the senator one of Israel's greatest friends.
0: And Ukrainian President Volodymyr Zelensky posting to social media that Graham was a true defender of freedom. Joining us now are Bloomberg America's Weekend's managing editor, Kevin Whitelaw, Bloomberg Middle East reporter, Dan Williams, and back with us is Bloomberg congressional reporter, Eric Wasson. Eric, I want to start with you. We spoke to you earlier this morning. This was very unexpected, and I'm just wondering, as this shock kind of ripples through Washington, as people wake up, what you're hearing from his colleagues and just people around the city and all branches of government, both parties, because he was just such a monumental figure and had been there for so long.
5: It certainly is very shocking. I think we're hearing from President Trump on NBC right now saying he talked to Graham last night, just hours before the senator passed away, and that he's in shock. So I think the president on down, everyone is just reeling from this. He was a longtime member of the Senate, one of the most colorful personalities that we had out there, and really a pillar of the Republican foreign policy establishment. You know, this is a, in some ways, irreplaceable Republican ally of Ukraine, a staunch supporter of Israel, and staunch critic of Iran, one of the biggest boosters of the Iran war. And, starting with a colleague, probably the Iran war wouldn't have even happened without Graham's really urging it on the president. So I think this is going to leave a real change in the dynamic in the Republican Party. I'm also writing about in South Carolina. It's a solid red state, but, you know, there's going to be a scramble now for that Senate seat. Joe Wilson, the senior Republican in the House delegation, may be in the poll position, but we're hearing, I haven't confirmed this yet, that Nancy Mace may be running. So it could become very hotly contested quickly.
2: Dan Williams, let me go to you. And on that tweet from the Israeli Prime Minister, the kind of friend that he had in Lindsey Graham, this is a senator who wandered a long ways from Greenville, South Carolina. He liked to be on the world stage. He liked to go to where the action was all over the world. And I'm curious sort of how you're thinking about the role that he played. No doubt a familiar face to you, somebody who traveled to Israel a number of times.
6: Absolutely. He's been treated in Israel almost as a member of the family, whose loss has shocked pretty much every significant political leader. Wall-to-wall statements of mourning, statements of comfort to his family. I think not only what he represented, the loss of a fast friend in high places in Washington, perhaps there's a sense of elegy here because there is a concern he might have been one of a dying breed of a generation that were very open, cordial, sincere, religiously motivated often in their support for Israel. Bipartisan support for Israel, which was once taken for granted, can no longer be taken for granted in Washington. And you even had a member of Netanyahu's security cabinet saying on the radio today that she hopes that senators can be found to replace him in terms of that intense and intimate and very real and open support for the country. So beyond that immediate loss, I think there's some concern as to what the future holds, especially the immediate future, given that the Iran war is far from concluded.
0: Kevin, on that note, I wonder what the loss of Graham you think means for the direction of policy, especially when it comes to the president, because you got the impression that Graham was at his heart more of a traditional Republican, believes in American power, believes in intervention overseas, but had this way of ingratiating himself to President Trump and maybe quietly trying to get in his ear about some of these things without normally going against him outwardly. Although when the MOU was struck, we did have a rare moment from Senator Graham where he tweeted, you know, very skeptical of that deal and whether or not it was going to be durable. And I'm looking at our colleagues, our White House colleagues are listening to the president on NBC right now, saying very kind things about the senator and saying he got a message around 1 o'clock in the morning from his office that he had passed away. He was like a member of the family to me. It's very tough, actually. What does his loss mean for the direction of policy and the direction of this president?
7: Well, I think, if Israel's concerned, I think Ukraine has to be a place that's even more worried now about what the absence of Lindsey Graham is going to mean for the Trump foreign policy and the approach to that conflict in particular. I do think that Lindsey Graham, who had famously been a very, very strong critic of Trump when he first started running and early on in the 2015, sort of 2016 cycle, one of the reasons that Lindsey Graham became close to Trump, I think, was in part to make sure that he could have some influence on foreign policy. And it ended up being the Ukraine conflict, which was one of the main places where he really weighed in, I think sort of helped keep Trump in the camp of Ukraine, or at least not abandoning Ukraine, which I think had been some of President's initial instincts when he took office. So in terms of what it means for Ukraine, what it means for the broader NATO alliance, you certainly saw Lindsey Graham lay some groundwork for for Trump to have some kind of rapprochement with NATO. I think those are all going to be real open questions as to whether there's really anybody left that Trump really listens to who's going to be the same kind of voice for those allies. So I do think this has the potential, you know, maybe not immediately, but down the line to start to have a situation where Trump may well drift a little bit, unless there's someone else that emerges that can have that kind of voice for him.
2: Eric Wasson, let me return to that tweet that Christina mentioned just a moment ago, and I want to get your sense of what it illustrates. I think, as you know well, there's a caucus of Republicans who act more like a claque for this president than anything else. They rarely criticize him, and I think that's something that's lost here as well, the way in which Lindsey Graham could criticize the president on certain issues and seemingly not lose favor of the president. He would still talk to Lindsey Graham. He would still value the opinions of Lindsey Graham. We didn't see him behaving with the same level of trepidation I think we see from a lot of Republicans. And I wonder what that says to you just about the direction of this party, to lose that element, somebody who could push back on the president in the way in which he did.
5: Yes, I mean, he is obviously very, very close to the president, but kept to his hawkish views. And I think the president respected that. In the president being tossed between two different factions within his administration, those led by Vance, who want to try to avoid foreign intervention, and Graham, who seemed really comfortable with foreign intervention, even talking after the Iran war, launched of avenging the attack on the Marines in Lebanon in the early 80s. He just was very dyed in the wool, hardcore foreign policy hawk. That kind of voice, you know, he's a senior appropriator, the person in charge of the State Department budget. It's just going to be a real loss for that wing of the party.
0: Dan, I also want to ask you, we were talking earlier in the hours about Graham's role as kind of a mini Secretary of State because he was so well-traveled and he was so committed to foreign policy. Our colleague from ABC was saying a lot of world leaders have probably met with Lindsey Graham more than they have the Secretary of State or even the president. What does it mean for foreign officials, for foreign presidents and leaders to have one of these giants of the Senate that they can go to in an alternative of the president when they need their policies to come across, but they've had conflicts with the White House, knowing that someone like Lindsey Graham, who's a known quantity, could be another option for them to try to get what they need out of their American allies?
6: I think it's very significant. I'd go a step further in the case of Israel, in the case of its Prime Minister Netanyahu, and this U.S. President Trump. I'd even say that Graham at times served as kind of a Trump whisperer, someone who could step in to bridge gaps, maybe translate Israel's needs, Netanyahu's needs into Trumpian language, perhaps salve or say calm the waters when there was some sort of disagreement. I think the Israelis saw him as a safe harbor, someone they could really express their concerns to in the hope that those would be relayed safely, quietly, and discreetly to the U.S. president. We might actually be seeing this played out, ironically, in different form, in funereal form, when the senator is laid to rest, because it would appear, according to Israeli media, that Netanyahu would plan to attend that, albeit at short notice, in the hope, besides showing his respects to someone very much valued in Israel, in the hope that during that trip he would also manage to meet Trump. As we know, for a couple of weeks now, Netanyahu has been speaking about an impending meeting visit to the White House to meet Trump. That hasn't come through in terms of scheduling. This might be the opportunity for that. So it would appear that even in death, this Senator Graham is still providing a bridge between those two leaders.
2: Eric Wasson, let's talk about the committees that he was a member of and where this leaves them. So he was chair of the Senate Budget Committee. He was on Judiciary and Appropriator as well on the Senate Appropriations Committee. Look, there are plenty of people who would say the Senate in its current form is broken, but he was still an old school institutionalist. And being on those committees, he was able to kind of propel them forward, try to get back to the way things once were. When you look at the relative brokenness of this U.S. Senate, the world's greatest deliberative body, where does it stand now, having this void, not having Lindsey Graham there to kind of guide it in the way in which he did?
5: There'll be a key test coming up just Friday. He and a group of senators, including Democrats, Shaheen and Blumenthal, announced a deal on an Iran's Russia sanctions bill, I should say, a bill that would empower the president to sanction countries like India and China that buy Russian oil. This is something that Graham has been pushing and trying to get the president on board with, and he said he had, in fact. And this is an instance of him, you know, there's 85 senators who support this bill, sort of really pushing forward his agenda, his critic of Putin agenda, and we're trying to work with the president. So that's kind of a key linchpin to moving that one forward. He's also on record, and for a long time he was trying to advocate for an immigration deal. He was part of a large coalition trying for a grand bargain on immigration. On the other hand, as chairman of the budget committee, he put aside any concerns about the deficit and rammed through a $4 trillion tax cut last year, at the behest of the president, using funny math. So, he's been, in some people would say, a chameleon, but he's been very much someone who's very adjustable, very flexible. And as you pointed out, as Kevin pointed out, was a very big critic of President Trump. I was at a Washington gala where he absolutely ripped into the president, making fun of him. But then turning, and again on January 6th, also saying he was done with the president after that riot, but then turning again into a close confidant and friend of the president.
0: Kevin, I do want to ask you where we stand with the conflict in Iran. Obviously, this ceasefire that never really was a ceasefire, but seems to be less of one this morning, has flared up again. Have we heard any messaging? I know that I'm trying to read through what the president is saying on NBC. I've not seen him speak about Iran yet. But do we have any idea where this goes from here? We saw Pete Hegseth tweeting very aggressively threats at Iran, saying, we're going to come after you. Where does this lie? It seems like there are no current negotiations happening, but Gulf allies are again being hit this morning. And there's a debate between countries whether or not the strait is open or closed.
7: That's right. We've had Iran say that it's closed. We've had the U.S. Central Command this morning say, no, it's open, and that U.S. forces are there to help provide some amount of freedom of navigation. We have really no clarity at all on where this is going to be headed. We've seen a lot of this sort of low-level tit-for-tat strikes where the U.S. hits a couple of things and Iran retaliates. It happened again overnight. The third time this week, in fact, U.S. Did launch some strikes. This came after the Iranians struck a ship, a commercial ship, did some damage to it in the strait. And then Iran retaliated with some hitting out at several of its neighbors that it says has been supporting the U.S. operation. And so it has been going on at a slightly low level. It hasn't been yet enough to sort of get us back to the full-blown conflict. And Trump in particular has said that talks can still continue even if there's no ceasefire. But it's not clear that really meaningful negotiations are happening. So I think it's going to be up to some of these shippers, commercial shippers, to decide what level of risk they want to tolerate, up to the U.S. military to decide just how much active escorting they want to do or not do, and then up to President Trump to figure out whether he still sees a path forward or whether he wants to go back to a bigger conflict. And again, this is probably the kind of situation where up until basically today, Lindsey Graham would have been in that conversation, would have been part of that, and would likely have been pushing it on a much more hawkish approach down the line. So that'll be one less voice in that conversation as Trump tries to decide how to handle the current situation.
2: Kevin Whitelaw, senior editor in our Washington bureau, Dan Williams, Jerusalem reporter for us, joining us this morning. Eric Watson, who covers the Hill, as we continue to process this news that Senator Lindsey Graham passed away overnight at the age of 71. And Christina, just picking up on what Kevin was laying out there and the conversation that we had earlier in the show with the beer, a number of nations hit last night by Iran. Yes, we're focused on kind of this dynamic, this binary dynamic between the U.S. and Iran. But a lot of these Gulf nations hit over the course of last night. One wonders what a forcing mechanism that's likely to be here for further talks.
0: That's right. And increased frustration from allies in the Gulf. We know the Qataris have been trying to restart this, other Gulf allies as well. Unclear what role Iran is playing at the moment because, again, still frustrated from how that worked out in that first negotiation where they feel like they were played. But this is going to be the new reality for these allies. And it's very, very frustrating, I think, for folks who feel like they've had a good relationship with the White House, but their needs are not really being met by the status quo of this conflict.
2: President Trump on Meet the Press right now is saying the Strait of Hormuz is open. Quote, we bombed the hell out of them. We're going to talk about this more here over the course of the next hour. Coming up, we're going to talk to Congressman Greg Stanton. He is a member of the House Foreign Affairs Committee. We're going to discuss the latest in Iran and U.S. retaliation in that region. That is straight ahead on Bloomberg This Weekend, on Bloomberg Radio, Bloomberg Television, Bloomberg.com, and the Bloomberg Business App. Stay with us.
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13: On the latest Balance of Power podcast, we talk with Trita Parsi from the Quincy Institute for Responsible Statecraft. As President Trump says the ceasefire with Iran is over.
14: It's not that there is an impossibility to get back to talks. There already seems to be some significant efforts. It's that this memorandum period was supposed to be used to actually help build some confidence between the two sides so they could strike a final deal. But so far, it seems that this effort has been a confidence depleting effort rather than a confidence building period. And that's very problematic because ultimately that makes it more difficult to get a lasting deal at the end of this.
2: Uh-huh. President called the regime scum this week, among other interesting names. Clearly, there's no trust on our side of things, and that's probably deserved. Do you believe or expect that Iran will trust Jared Kushner and Steve Witkoff enough to make a deal?
14: No, I don't think either side is going to trust the other. And as you mentioned, the U.S. has now attacked Iran twice in the midst of negotiations, including killing their supreme leader. So trust is beyond what we can expect. But one can trust the incentive and interest of the other side to be a guide of how they will act. And if there is a deal that actually is good for both sides and it's better than the alternative, then you can trust that they will follow their own self-interest in a rational way and stick to it. That's the sweet spot that the two countries have to find.
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4: Thank you for joining us live on Bloomberg This Week, and I'm Lisa Mateo. Let's update you on today's top stories. The death toll from the twin earthquakes that struck northern Venezuela more than 2 weeks ago continues to climb. During a news conference yesterday, authorities said they are carefully removing millions of tons of debris to avoid harming any survivors as the number of those kills rises above 4,300. Rescue efforts remain active at two sites with the help of international rescue teams. New York City's Guggenheim Museum is among a number of Manhattan buildings that have tested positive for the bacteria that causes Legionnaires' disease. The city health department said the popular art museum, while it has cleaned and disinfected its cooling tower, more than 50 people have been sickened in the Upper East Side outbreak, but none have died. A parasitic infection commonly linked to fresh fruits and vegetables causing severe gastrointestinal issues, well, it continues to spread, according to NBC News' latest tally based on information from state health departments. As of July 10th, over 3,000 cases of Cyclospora have been reported. Health officials advise the public, wash all produce before eating it. And listen, listen to this. Americans using prediction markets to bet on the World Cup may face a lighter tax burden than those wagering through sports books. That's because the tax treatment of prediction market bets is unclear, with the question being whether payouts are considered gambling or proceeds from financial instruments. Now, some tax experts say the prediction market payouts could be treated as capital gains, allowing for more generous loss deductions. Kind of interesting there. Interesting. David and Christina.
2: Lisa, thank you. The cyclosporin, no joke. You were watching quite cautiously as I had a salad at lunch last week. I'm fine.
12: We went out with, there were four of us. Two of us ate the salad. Two of us did not.
2: It's all right, but no.
12: But I feel like this is most of the things I eat are now on this list. Well, but
2: yeah, continue to track that. But this is a growing problem, obviously, here in New York, but in many other states as well.
12: Yeah, I ran into somebody yesterday who said they'd gotten it and had to go to the doctor and get on some really strong antibiotics. So it does not sound fun. All right.
2: Lisa, thank you for that update. Overnight, the U.S. launched new strikes on Iran. This latest strike set follows Tehran targeting a vessel in the Strait of Hormuz. According to the U.S. military, now the key shipping choke point is closed to traffic once again.
12: Joining us now is Arizona Democratic Congressman Greg Stanton. He serves on the Foreign Affairs, Transportation, and Infrastructure Committees, as well as Select Committee on Strategic Competition between the U.S. and China. Congressman, we do want to talk about China, but first, I think we've got to talk about Iran. What is your understanding of the status of the strait? Iran is saying it's closed. The U.S. is saying it's open. Is that an argument that doesn't need to be? Because if there's any uncertainty, as we talk about here often on Bloomberg, people are not going to want to risk it.
15: I mean, up to the exact minute, we don't know what the situation is. Here's what we do know. The Strait of Hormuz was open before Donald Trump entered into this war of choice. And what a terrible decision that was. It's obviously increased gas prices for the American people and for our allies around the globe. And we don't know what his strategy or plan is with this war. Obviously, he was trying a negotiated settlement. We wanted a negotiated settlement. It didn't work. And now we're back in an active war with no end in sight, no solution to the Iran nuclear problem. They can never have a nuclear weapon. But what is our plan to actually accomplish that? The ballistic missile program of Iran. Originally, that was one of the goals of this war, was to end that program. No indication that is still a goal of this administration, ending their support for terrorist proxies in the region. This is a disaster, this war of choice. The president first took us out of the JCPOA in his first term, the Iran nuclear agreement. What a mistake that was. And now compounding it by this ongoing war of choice.
2: We understand that the foreign minister of Iran traveled to Amman yesterday for meetings. Unclear if any U.S. representatives were there. And this is something that we talked about with a colleague of yours on the Foreign Affairs Committee. The chairman emeritus, Michael McCaul, was with us yesterday. And I just asked him about the level of engagement as he sees it from this White House with these talks. The president saying the ceasefire is over, but giving the kind of imprimatur to Steve Witkoff, Jared Kushner to continue having these talks if they want to paraphrase what the president said. Let's take a listen to what Chairman Emeritus McCaul said to us yesterday.
16: Iran is, they're not stupid. I don't trust them. I don't think they negotiate in good faith. They know the midterm elections are coming up. They know that if energy prices escalate, that's going to hurt my party. The worst thing that could happen is we negotiate a really bad deal for political reasons before the midterm elections. Now that we're in, and we're seem to be all in, we need to do this correctly. But, you know, I don't think the American people have a lot of patience, to be honest with you. And when they fill up their gas tanks, I mean, I filled mine up when I was home in Austin, and, you know, it was $100. And so the American people are fatigued.
2: American people are fatigued. That stuck with me. Another thing he said did as well, we need to do this correctly. And I wonder, Congressman, if you have confidence that as these talks unfold so much as they are being done correctly, to borrow a phrase from the congressman.
15: Well, Chairman McCaul said he was worried about the United States entering into a bad deal. We did enter into a bad deal. As you know, the agreement that this administration had reached with Iran, the one that's now been breached and now there's ongoing violence. But the agreement was a terrible one for the United States because we gave up all of the sanction relief immediately and all for the promise that negotiations would be ongoing to end the Iran nuclear program and to get rid of the enriched uranium that is still exists inside of Iran. But we didn't create like the JCPOA. The sanctions relief would be gradual over time as Iran showed commitment and that they were actually following the agreement, holding up their end of the agreement. Under the agreement that Donald Trump made with Iran, all of the sanctions relief was up front and the ability of Iran to still charge ships fees for crossing the Strait of Hormuz. And so we need a new deal. We need a deal that actually builds accountability for Iran. I agree with Michael McCall that we can't trust this regime. They consistently lie. But it just goes to show you, entering into this war of choice by Trump, what a terrible foreign policy decision that's going to have bad reactions for the people of America for years and possibly decades to come.
12: All right. So what do you do about this then? Because obviously your party is in the minority, but I'm wondering if you're sensing any similar frustration from Republican counterparts in Congress. And if you think the loss of someone like Senator Graham, who usually was very stalwartly loyal to the president, but did express skepticism about this deal and could at times be a go-between between Congress and the president, if his loss is going to make any kind of dissent with the White House even harder.
15: Well, first off, rest in peace, Senator Lindsey Graham. He was a good friend to our senator from Arizona, Senator John McCain.
12: That's
15: we
12: right.
15: appreciate him for that close working relationship. And he was a friend of the people of Ukraine, and he was a hawk on issues of Iran. I disagreed with him on a numerous other political issues, but rest in peace. And he was a critic of this agreement that the president had come to with Iran for the exact reason I just stated. It gave all the benefits to Iran up front without having to build up accountability. And so it was almost doomed to failure. And he understood that the Strait of Hormuz was open before this war, the negotiations that were going on before entering into active shooting and missiles, the negotiations would have continued to allow the Strait of Hormuz to be open. But now that Iran has shown that they can close the Strait of Hormuz with drones going after ships in the region, it's going to be tough to put that genie back in the bottle. But that's exactly what this president and his team have to do, is to negotiate an open Strait of Hormuz, absolutely essential for the world economy.
2: A lot of news this morning, some news about another one of your colleagues, Ro Khanna, the gentleman from California. He tweeted this yesterday on a trip that he made to the Middle East. Israeli settlers brandishing American-made M4s detained me and other Americans on my trip to Palestine. When the IDF arrived, they sided with the settlers and continued our detention. They made a huge mistake, he said, and he went on to tell the New York Times in an interview that he did with that newspaper that he felt powerless in that situation. He was eventually allowed to continue his journey after calls to the U.S. Embassy and Israeli police. But he says, imagine how people feel every day. I wonder what this incident says to you about the state of play in Israel, in that region more broadly, and sort of the faith that you have in the Israeli government at this point.
15: Look, Ro Khanna is right that this was a huge mistake. He's an American congressman. He's doing due diligence. He's trying to do fact-finding mission, particularly what's going on in the West Bank and the issue of settler violence in the West Bank. He should be doing that on behalf of his constituents. And he chairs the committee, or ranking member, excuse me, of the committee that I'm on, the China Select Committee. So he's doing important work for the American people. Regardless what you think of him politically, he needs to be doing this kind of work to see with his own eyes what's going on. And of course, if we're ever going to get a long-term peaceful solution in the Middle East, in Israel, between Israel and the Palestinian people, a two-state solution, which still needs to be the goal of United States diplomacy in that region and our relationship with Israel and the Palestinian people, that needs to be our North Star, if you will. And the settler violence that's going on in the West Bank is a massive problem to achieving that. It makes it virtually impossible to achieve that. That's got to stop. And he was doing important work, and it's totally unacceptable what happened to Ro Khanna in the West Bank.
12: On a diplomatic level, it also seems to point out a few problematic things. These CODELs, these trips don't just happen spontaneously. There's a lot of planning. There's a lot of security, usually a lot of coordination between governments that indicates to me that possibly either that coordination wasn't happening at a sufficient enough level, or perhaps there's a lack of something we talked about on the show, command and control with those forces in certain areas of that country. Are you concerned there are bigger issues at play here even than this incident, which is quite a big deal?
15: I don't want to speculate on that, but it's just completely unacceptable under any circumstances that settlers would detain Americans, and in this case, an American member of the United States Congress who was there on a fact-finding mission, which is important work to be done on behalf of the American people. And again, we know that it's always been the United States' goal in our diplomacy in that region to get to a two-state solution. That's the only way to have long-term peace in the region. And the activities of settlers and settler violence is a huge impediment to that. And it's important for members of Congress to do this work and see it with their own two eyes. And yeah, what happened is completely unacceptable, regardless of the circumstances.
2: You mentioned a couple times that Select Committee on Strategic Competition with China. And let me end there. And maybe the way that we can get into that issue is by looking at the U.S.'s decision not to renew the USMCA, that successor to NAFTA. I'm curious what that decision says to you about the way that the U.S. is looking at its relationship with that strategic competitor, with China. What is it going to mean not having that deal codified in a more formal way, having it be subject to more annual renewal, I guess, in the years ahead? What's that going to mean for U.S.-China relations, that level of competition?
15: Well, I represent Arizona, a border state that has created tens of thousands of jobs as a result of the modernized agreement, the USMCA. So from a financial perspective, both for my community and the rest of the country, a terrible decision of this president. But on a geopolitical scale, the North American region is like over 30% of the world economy. And if we're serious about winning the war, the economic battle with China, and we have to win this economic battle with China, bringing the United States, Canada, and Mexico closer together, acting as partners in North America, is critically important to winning it. As is, by the way, United States having stronger economic ties with Europe and the other Asian nations surrounding China. So the president slapping tariffs on our allies around the globe from a geopolitical perspective of winning this battle with China is a terrible decision. And just, you know what, just insulting Canada, calling them the, wanting them to be the 51st state, or threatening to unilaterally bomb in Mexico, being belligerent to our next door neighbors. That is terrible foreign policy, terrible diplomacy. Okay. We need to decide that these are our partners who are going to work with them, and we need to modernize USMCA.
12: We're going to have to leave it there, sir.
15: Critical trade agreement.
12: All right. Thank you so much, Congressman Greg Stanton, a Democrat from Arizona. We appreciate your time today.
2: Coming up, our colleague Mike McKee is going to join us as Kevin Warsh prepares to go to Capitol Hill for 2 days of testimony before the House and the Senate. That's coming up next.
17: This is a Bloomberg Money Minute. Thinking about buying a diamond ring for your sweetheart? Prices could be heading lower. Industry giant De Beers is said to have made some of the deepest price cuts ever to the diamonds it sells. It's a far cry from the company's famous pitch.
18: The diamond engagement ring. How else could 2 months' salary last forever? A diamond is forever. De Beers.
17: Now that 2 months' salary might stretch a little further, and price cuts could mean deals for diamond shoppers. The $80 billion industry has been under severe strain. The move from the world's biggest diamond miner comes as luxury spending slows, and lab-grown diamonds continue to rise in popularity. Tariffs in the U.S. and the Middle East conflict have added even more pain for the industry. De Beers produced fewer than 22 million carats last year. That's down from almost 35 million carats 4 years ago. The exact scale of the price cuts from De Beers is not immediately clear. Courtney Donahoe, Bloomberg Radio.
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5: This is 120 times revenues. And, you know, it's even if you look at the company's projection, I mean, they're already borrowing money. You look at the company's projection, they're going to be cash flow negative for years to come. And here's the worst part of SpaceX, which I don't want to engage in the Captain Obvious thinking, but the thing everyone should consider. And that is the staggered lockup that we're now, the unlock that we're looking at.
1: Yeah.
5: Okay, starting from next month when the quarterly earnings come out, you're 20% of the shares come unlocked shortly thereafter. And then there's a whole series of unlocks, 7% every 20 or 30 days. By December, 100% of the shares will be freely floating. The important point that investors should understand is even without any change in the fundamentals, when you go from a 5% float to 100% right. float,
1: George, in the old days, when you would take a two-hour lunch at Lockover's and you used to hold court there off the bar, but in the old days, when a company went public, it like took its shares public and maybe they had a little stub that kept private. Now we're unloading 5% of the public. To me, it's manipulative. Should regulators step in and get the initial public offering market back to a normal segmentation?
5: 100%. It's not a question of what's legal or illegal. It's just not right. Society is not well served by allowing this. Grandma's 401k is the exit liquidity for this manipulation. And I think the regulators are asleep at the wheel.
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4: Thank you for joining us live on Bloomberg This Weekend. I'm Lisa Mateo. Let's update you on today's top stories. Big news for the Seattle Seahawks. A group led by tech billionaire Vinod Khosla has agreed to buy the NFL team in a deal that Sportico says is valued at $9.6 billion. In a post on social media, Khosla said he was excited to be part of a great franchise. Linda Noskova, she has won her first Grand Slam trophy. The 21-year-old, she recovered from a second set meltdown to overcome Carolina Muchova in the women's final and become the third Czech woman to win Wimbledon in just 4 years. Today, Jannik Sinner and Alexander Zverev go head-to-head in the men's final. The PGA Tour continues with the Genesis Scottish Open at the Renaissance Club. Now, going into the final day of play is a three-way tie at the top of the leaderboard between Minwoo Lee, Robert McIntyre, and Matt Fitzpatrick. They're all at 12 under par. And World Cup action. Another two teams, well, they are on to the finals. England defeated Norway 2-1 in overtime at Miami Stadium. It was Norway's deepest World Cup run. And Argentina, they topped Switzerland at Kansas City Stadium 3-1. So now the stage is set. You have Argentina taking on England Wednesday and France battling Spain on Tuesday. And speaking of the World Cup, its so-called hiring boost, well, it has yet to materialize ahead of the June 11th kickoff of the soccer tournament. FIFA predicted the events could create the equivalent of 185,000 full-time jobs, primarily in leisure and hospitality. Well, instead, the latest jobs report showed any pickup in leisure and hospitality jobs in May was completely erased in June, leaving the employment in the sector down by some 21,000 over the past 2 months. David and Christina.
6: How about that?
7: Lisa, we talk about this. Same with the Olympics. It's a big game, but sports stadiums, it's going to be a big economic boom, and the results are very seldom that positive.
2: At least they didn't build any new ones.
7: That's true. We have a lot of stadiums in this country. We're doing okay.
2: Thank you, Lisa.
7: All right. Ahead of his first appearance in front of Congress, Federal Reserve Chair Kevin Warsh, the Fed is vowing to deliver price stability, even though inflation is still above that central bank's 2% target goal.
2: We also got some news there from Fed Chair Kevin Warsh about these five task forces he's created on data and inflation and the balance sheet. Michael McKee, our Chief International Economics and Policy Correspondent, here with us in New York on set to break all of this down. Let's start with these hearings. You're going to go down to Washington. He's going to speak before the House and the Senate. This is really like one of the first opportunities we'll have to see him, I don't want to say skewered, but grilled by lawmakers about his plans for the organization. What do you expect when he delivers those remarks at the Humphrey Hawkins?
3: I don't think this will be an opportunity to really skewer him since he just started. Democrats will probably question whether his loyalties are to the president or to the Federal Reserve and the economy, and Republicans will praise him, no doubt. He is going to have a more difficult task than perhaps previous Fed chairs because he doesn't want to give anything away. He doesn't want to say we're leaning this way or we're leaning that way. So I would imagine he'll sort of run through where the economy is and say they're prepared to do whatever they need to do, but price stability is our guiding star.
7: Do you think we're going to hear a lot about these task force? Last time you and I were talking, we were saying they have these different topics, cover a whole bunch of things, and they can be used either way. If there's a policy that Warsh wants to implement but knows the president wouldn't like it, he could say, well, this is what the task force recommends, but it could also go the opposite way as well. It can give him some cover if he's doing a policy that could be less popular within the agency. But he named some names to these task force. I'm wondering if any of them stood out to you. And they seemed pretty interesting and like reputable names that the industry would be okay with.
3: Oh, but they're all well-known policymakers or economists, and that plays well. The question is, when they report back, what is it that they can actually say or do, or what will he fall back on? And that'll probably be a function, a focus of the questions, is when you get this, how are you thinking you're going to change the Fed? Some of it is the stuff on AI, I mean, who knows? What are you going to do with that? Balance sheet will be interesting. He wants a smaller balance sheet. He's got people on there, Bill White and others, who have argued for smaller balance sheets. So, yeah, he could use that as a push forward. But I think the bottom line on what we get on Tuesday and Wednesday is if you were running a prediction market, you'd want to bet on the phrase, there's a task force.
2: There's
3: for
2: a task force.
7: Task force.
2: She leaned on heavily after that first Fed meeting. Going back to these names, though, I made a joke. You've got like a quarter of the Harvard Econ Department there. You got Jeremy Stein, Karen Dinan, Greg Mankiw is on one of these task forces as well. But then there's like Doug McMillon, the former CEO of Walmart, Mark Andreessen as well. I think Doug McMillon's going to be working on data issues. You know, many of these are names that you know well through covering central banks. What do you make of those other names that aren't necessarily associated with central bank policy?
3: Well, obviously, Mark Andreessen is an interesting choice because he's been controversial, shall we say, over the past year. Doug McMillon, I think, as somebody put it, who knows more about electronic data gathering than the former head of Walmart? So there's probably going to be some good experience there. The question is, what do you do with the data that they're not doing now? Because the Fed actually gets all kinds of private sector data and tries to incorporate it in all of their thinking about what's going on. So I don't know exactly where that one takes us, other than perhaps they can build support to go to Congress and say you need to give more money to the statistical agencies.
7: Is there anything you think we'll hear from him in Congress that reporters like yourself, who did an excellent job of questioning him at his first appearance, weren't really able to get to? Is there some long outstanding question that you expect Congress to address?
3: Well, I think the balance sheet question is something that really didn't come up at the press conference.
2: It's and big. So, it's what, $6.7 trillion now?
3: So, yes. Yeah. And so how far does he think they can go down? How fast? And where would he leave it? Now, Warsh has expressed the idea of going back to what they call the corridor system, which is scarce reserves, and the Fed is intervening in the market every day to keep interest rates where they are.
7: What are the risks of that?
3: Well, the risk of that, well, there's twofold risks. One, it means the Fed has to be much more active, and two, it takes out some of the safety net that banks have right now with excess reserves, and the whole idea of raising capital to try to make them safer goes by the boards. The other issue is that if you have that kind of system, then you're going to lose a lot of jobs on Wall Street that are in the repo market and things like that, because you won't have the kind of trading that we have now.
2: Let me ask you about inflation. Kind of a two-part question. We got minutes from the last meeting. It seems like there was maybe a more hawkish tilt to those minutes, that there was some division among members of the policy committee on whether or not they thought they should raise rates at that last meeting and Kevin Warsh's first meeting. The second question on inflation has to do just with what's going to precede Chairman Warsh's testimony on Capitol Hill. We'll get new CPI data. So I guess it's, what can we expect from those data next week? And also, what new did you learn about the policymakers' kind of perspective on where inflation is today?
3: Well, I think they confirm the idea that they're done with letting inflation get out of control and not come down. They want to really push to bring inflation down. Now, the question that divides them is how restrictive are they right now? Some of them don't think they're restrictive enough, and they wanted to maybe raise rates in June. And we'll still have that pressure in July. But for the most part, I think they're willing to leave interest rates where they are. And if Warsh can do that, that is probably going to be the biggest win he can get on behalf of the president. No rate cuts. Now, in terms of the data, we're probably going to see a little tick down in the headline numbers because gasoline prices came down during the month. But now we're back in the same position that we've been forever of Groundhog Day, because now gasoline prices are going back up again. And so the July numbers, which we'll get in August, are going to tell a different story. So for the Fed, it's just keep plowing ahead with interest rates where they are, at least, and see what happens in other parts of the economy besides energy, and maybe you have to respond.
7: About half the members said they were pricing in essentially a rate hike by the end of the year. Is that not the case anymore? Do you think that they will hold throughout the end of the year, or is it just too soon to tell? I mean, there's so many uncertainties. I can't imagine trying to make economic policy, and this is one of the arguments from Warsh when it comes to the dot plot, right? Those forward projections are not always necessarily useful, and they can kind of be a wagging the dog kind of issue, but where do you go from here, and do you think that stands, that we're not going to see a rate hike before the end of the year?
3: Well, I was just looking before the show at the latest projections by the markets,
7: yeah,
3: in terms of futures and interest rate swaps, and they're basically still pricing in 1.5 okay increases by the end of the year. And I think I would have bet you a week and a half ago or a week ago that they were going to stay on hold for the whole year. But now we're back at war again, and energy prices are going up again. And so, you know, there is a chance that they're going to have to raise rates. But nobody really knows. And that's the hard part. I suppose if you're Kevin Warsh and you don't want to give guidance, this is a good thing for you, because you have no idea what's going to happen going forward.
7: I generally have no idea what's happening going forward.
2: There you go. International economics and policy correspondent hitting up Warp Go on the terminal here on a Sunday morning before joining us. Appreciate that, Mike.
7: Some excellent boots. I know we showed Caleb's footwear earlier, but all right, ahead. Food under fire. One journalist took her experiences in war zones and made them into a gastronomical experience. We'll be right back.
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28: Delta, United, and to a lesser extent, American, are going to probably be the best part of the story this quarter. And I think Delta showed some resilience in the revenue lines, right? And I think, you have to remember, this is a pretty diversified from a revenue standpoint company. They have a maintenance business that brought in some great double-digit gains. They had cargo, they had loyalty that all sort of brought in gains, and basic lagged a little. But I think generally the story was pretty good on the revenue front. They grew less than United and American, so I think that means they could support some of those higher fares. They were like at 1% seat count growth. We're going to see United, I think, come in closer to 6. We're going to see American around 3-ish. So I think this might be the best part, again, of the revenue story for U.S. Airlines as we get into this earnings season. And one of the challenges, I think, too, in growing a little slower on the capacity front is that some of their costs ballooned a little bit. But look, again, I think they made some good ground. They haven't totally compensated for higher fuel prices.
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28: 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And I would expect you're going to see the same out of United and American, but to a lesser extent.
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7: Welcome back to Bloomberg This Weekend. I'm Christina Ruffini alongside David Gura. Around the world, numerous wars and conflicts are destroying the day-to-day lives of many civilians. And one blog has gone to try to unite what pulls us all together in these hard times. What is that force? Well, it's food.
2: Food Under Fire is a blog dedicated to the proposition that amazing food can be found on the road, even in the farthest flung, craziest corners of the world. We sat down with the creator of Food Under Fire, that's Erin Lyle, to ask her how she came up with this idea for a blog.
15: Well, I've been long obsessed with food, obviously. And I moved to London 12 years ago for CBS and started covering conflicts once I moved here. And one of the first conflicts I went to was in Ukraine. It was

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1: Into people's homes, and all the women cooked for days, you know, giant platters of meat and rice. And they took us to their watermelon farm, and we cut open a fresh watermelon and we ate it with sort of those big tins of salty white cheese that you'll find in kind of Arabic markets, and some mint and some fresh bread. And, you know, you sit in these environments having this shared experience with people and just go, oh, wow, you know, like life is happening all around. Mm-hmm. It's not just war all the time. It's not just destruction. There, you know, people are sharing themselves, sharing their love. And I've been lucky enough to sort of stumble into those kinds of experiences in most of the places we go.
2: Do you find that some of the poorest, most destitute places, they're the most generous with what they do have to offer? I'm always surprised by when you go to really wealthy countries, that's not the case. And when you go to places where you think people are just surviving day to day, they're almost always the first ones to invite you into their homes.
1: Yeah, the Anglo-Saxon world is probably the worst at this kind of hospitality. But yeah, the Middle East, Ukraine, will go to these places where people have lost so much. And it doesn't even have to be war. It could be a natural disaster. It could be Haiti. And suddenly they're cooking everything they have. They're inviting you to sit at the table. And they're giving everything they have, even if it's not a lot. And it's such a privilege to get to experience those kind of moments. And when I was in Ukraine when the city of Kherson was liberated from Russian occupation, and we were trying to get into the city. We got as far as the city limits, and then they wouldn't let us in, and it was too far to drive back. So I just stopped this old man in the street and said, you know, is there a guest house in this village that we can stay at? And he said, well, you're staying at my house, obviously. We have food, we have blankets, and we have lady wine. For you.
2: What is lady wine?
1: I mean, I'm sold at wine, but what is lady wine? And he's like, well, it's slightly softer for the ladies, so it's, you know, not too hard for you. I said, great. So we went to their house, and this little old couple cooked everything they had in their kitchen, like giant bowls of pasta, canned marinated tomatoes and peppers, a big bowl of pickled cabbage, a little toast with pork fat on them and sliced sausage and more pickles, and then giant jugs of homemade lady wine and vodka and male wine, I guess. And it was just, it was such an experience because, you know, also for them to be able to host people after, you know, 6 months of occupation, to be able to unload the trauma that they had lived through and have this captive audience sharing the moment with them and sharing the joy. And I mean, it was one of the like highlights of my life, not to mention my work, you know.
3: You've been doing this for more than a decade, and I'm curious what you've learned about your readers. Who's coming to you? What kind of interactions have you had with folks who are reading your updates and your dispatches on your blog?
1: I get readers from all over the world, mostly America, UK, because I write in English. But I think people really connect to these stories in a way that they don't connect to sort of a television package about what's going on in a war zone, because they can put themselves in it. You know, there's a real empathy driver there when you're reading about what it's like in someone's home, or even how soldiers are living on the front line. You know, they're living in a trench, but in that trench, they've got a makeshift kitchen. They've got soup on the stove. They're ladling out grains. And you can, like, really imagine what it's like to be in the situation. So I do get a lot of feedback where people just go, wow. And also this in the same vein as you just said, people are continually impressed with the generosity and hospitality that we stumble into around the world. It's beautiful, really.
2: Erin Lau, the blog is Food Under Fire. And, you know, sounds like a great topic for a book. I'm just saying. Thanks so much for coming on. It's nice to see you.
4: We talked about memorable meals. You wanted to bring up this pork that you have to eat in Ukraine all the time.
5: Yeah,
4: memorable in its own way.
5: It is. It's not bad, but it's very Ukrainian and Polish, and it is like toast with slices of raw pork, and it starts almost every meal. Erin had it on her blog, and I got like a visceral reaction to it because I don't eat a lot of meat. I certainly don't eat raw meat.
2: Raw meat.
5: And like,
2: raw
5: you know,
4: pork.
5: But when these people are offering you stuff, you don't want to say no. So it's, and also you're very hungry because you've been in the field all day. It takes some getting used to, but it is nourishing and it's good when it's freezing outside. What's the best meals you guys have ever had on the road?
4: That's a great question.
6: I don't know. Like, I never know where to go. That's my whole thing. Like, we're doing

0: A last minute trip to Puerto Rico, and I'm like Googling like all the different restaurants, like where to go.
1: So I always ask the cameraman, but if it's a it's a vacation, I can't help
2: Google
1: you.
2: The blog is very cool. I'm going to think about it. Oh. I'll tell you next week.
1: 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I'm Christina Ruffini.
2: I'm David Gurr with Lisa Mateo. 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
4: From ABC News, I'm Brian Clark. Senator Lindsey Graham of South Carolina has died at 71, and his fellow South Carolina Republican Tim Scott tells ABC,
5: America lost a statesman, but I lost a friend.
4: Senator Chris Coons, a Democrat from Delaware, tells ABC there was no better friend but no tougher adversary than Graham, and he said the two had just discussed a bill that would implement new sanctions on Russia.
6: Lindsey told me that President Trump had just said to him he would support the bill, and it's my hope that we will take up and pass this bill in Lindsey's memory this week when we all get back to session.
4: And ABC Stephen Portnoy in Washington says the foreign policy focus lines up with Graham's career.
7: He was a national security hawk, a fierce critic of Iran and supporter of Israel and Ukraine. In fact, Lindsey Graham had just completed his 10th trip to Ukraine on Friday. The Israeli Prime Minister says Israel has lost one of its greatest friends. Graham's sudden death at 71, after a report of chest pains, is shocking news here. He was running for re-election this November. He was due to appear on Meet the Press this morning.
4: South Carolina's governor will appoint a replacement. South Carolina Republicans will choose a new candidate for November's election. Meanwhile, there are still outstanding questions about the status of another prominent Senate Republican, Mitch McConnell. ABC's Jay O'Brien has more.
8: McConnell was checked into the hospital exactly 4 weeks ago today. His staff has still not said why. It's an unknown medical condition. His office continues to say that McConnell is getting treatment and that he's working on Senate business. The governor of Kentucky is demanding answers about McConnell's condition. And if McConnell continues to stay out and with Graham gone, that creates a numbers problem for Senate Republicans. They go from 53 voting Senate Republicans to just 51.
4: Iran says the Strait of Hormuz is closed. The U.S. says it's open as the two countries have traded fire as the peace deal remains in jeopardy. 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
10: We'll likely see some travel problems later this afternoon into and out of the Little Rock area. Temperatures in Little Rock are going to be near 91. Showers, thunderstorms will also cause problems this afternoon and into the evening around the New Orleans area. Temperatures in New Orleans should be near 92. You're headed to or from Charlotte. There may be some showers and thunderstorms mid to late afternoon that start to produce delays. Temperatures in Charlotte are going to be near 91. Those of you headed to or from Raleigh, watch for showers and thunderstorms producing some afternoon delays. Temperatures in Raleigh near 93. Nashville may be another trouble spot this afternoon with scattered showers and thunderstorms. The temperatures in Nashville near 86. Look for problems to start to develop sometime this afternoon in the Atlanta area due to showers and thunderstorms, 90 in Atlanta. I'm Rob Carolin, and that's your Bloomberg Travelers Forecast. Now back to the latest headlines from ABC News.
4: The Rocky Mountain region could see record high temperatures today. Meanwhile, parts of the south have been inundated with heavy rains and flash flooding over the weekend, says ABC meteorologist Samara Theodore.
11: Flash flooding and heavy rain inundating the country, from the heartland to the south, stretching to the east coast. New Orleans submerged, cars stuck in the deluge, people forced to wade through several inches of water.
12: Come on, y'all, keep up!
11: The floods turning streets into rivers. Over in Tennessee, a separate system dumping 6 inches in some areas.
12: I'm just thankful we're alive.
4: People in Houston continuing to demand justice for the Tuesday killing of a man that ICE agents mistook as the target of an investigation, says ABC's Jacqueline Lee.
13: ICE officials claim Salgado Araujo rammed a federal vehicle during an attempted arrest and ignored commands, and he was allegedly shot in self-defense.
14: Let the investigation play out. If the officers acted outside policy or illegally, they'll be held accountable.
13: But an attorney for two witnesses say this is not true.
15: They confirmed that at no point was there ever an ICE agent directly in front of the vehicle.
13: According to DHS officials, there were no body or dash cameras that captured the shooting.
4: The World Cup semifinals are set, and it's the top four teams in the world as the last four standing. England will play Argentina on Wednesday in Atlanta, one day after France and Spain meet in Dallas. I'm Brian Clark, ABC News.
16: And I'm Monica Ricks in the Bloomberg Newsroom. Here are some of the stories we're watching. Crude oil futures close lower ahead of the weekend, but could soar to start the trading week as the U.S. ramps up attacks on Iran in the Middle East. Iran's declared the Strait of Hormuz closed until further notice and launched assault on at least five American allies across the region. Those retaliatory attacks are now casting significant doubts on imminent peace talks to end the war. The hiring boom expected from the FIFA World Cup in the U.S. may not materialize after all, with payrolls and employment in the leisure and hospitality sector down by some 21,000 over the past 2 months. Expensive hotels and ticket prices have raised concerns about the eventual boost, with geopolitical tensions, higher airfares, and other barriers potentially limiting international travel. Fed Chair Kevin Warsh is set to testify on Capitol Hill over 2 days this week, beginning with an appearance before the House Financial Services Committee on Tuesday. Bloomberg's Charlie Pellett has details.
17: We know what Warsh will say in the central bank's semiannual monetary policy report to Congress. It was released Friday in Washington. What we don't know is how he will respond to questions on a range of topics from lawmakers. The report is the first under the new Fed chair, and it sends an upbeat message about the economy. It describes growth as solid and productivity as strong while finding little sign of risk in the banking system. In New York, Charlie Pellett, Bloomberg Radio.
16: Earnings season also kicks off this week with reports expected from J.P. Morgan Chase, Bank of America, and Goldman Sachs on Tuesday. Morgan Stanley reports on Wednesday. And we should get some economic data, including the June Consumer Price Index, retail sales data, and production, inflation, and jobs numbers. Jobless claims are expected to remain pretty flat this month. A group led by tech billionaire Vinod Khosla has agreed to buy the Seattle Seahawks in a deal that's expected to set an NFL record. Terms haven't been disclosed, but Sportico values the deal at $9.6 billion. Owners are set to be meeting in late August to approve it. And as we've been reporting, South Carolina Senator Lindsey Graham has died, according to his office, from a brief and sudden illness. Graham served in the Senate for more than two decades and had been in Ukraine as recently as Friday before returning to Washington. He was 71 years old. Global news 24 hours a day and whenever you want it with Bloomberg News Now. I'm Monica Ricks, and this is Bloomberg.
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19: Is it a sea change for the rates are going higher crew?
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23: The last few weeks have been kind of spellbinding. Andy Burnham won a by-election, he became an MP, and within weeks of that, he's going to be Prime Minister. We're in an extraordinary period, and because it's moving so fast, you can lose how astonishing it is.
22: Steve Richards, podcaster and UK political commentator.
24: Nigel Farage has definitely been an actor in this Labour drama, hasn't he?
23: Reform have been ahead in opinion polls in Britain for a long time now, and part of his task is to turn that round. I think what he will try and do is become the figure. All those who want to stop Farage becoming Prime Minister feel okay about coalescing around.
22: From Bloomberg Weekend, this is the Michelle Hussein Show. I'm Michelle Hussein. We did a UK politics episode here a few weeks ago, but so much has happened since that it was time to return. A new Prime Minister, Andy Burnham, looks set to soon be seen walking up Downing Street and taking the reins of power.
24: Part of the background to that, the Labour Party deciding to replace its leader mid-term, has been the rise of Nigel Farage. And this has been a week when he has again dominated the headlines. There's been scrutiny of his donors, his benefits, his property portfolio. And he has responded to that by calling for a rerun of the contest for his parliamentary seat. So there is a lot happening in British politics right now. Labour is hoping to look refreshed and revived through bringing in Andy Burnham, someone who was until recently the mayor of one of England's great cities. I interviewed him when he was in that role in Manchester. He talked about his ambition, his responsibilities, his sense of mission. He was very far then from being a national leader. I've been thinking too of the change in Keir Starmer's fortunes. From the moment that we stood together on a TV debate stage days before the last UK general election, only 2 years ago, but he had the wind in his sails then. He was the coming man. Taking us through all of this is Steve Richards, longtime political commentator and now podcaster, host of Rock and Roll Politics, a podcast with a loyal army of listeners who he calls the cooperative. Steve is particularly knowledgeable about Labour politics and leaders. He's the author of many books. Some of them were on the table when he came into the studio, and I've put details in the show notes. And do have a look at Bloomberg.com/Michel, because that is where you will find my notes and reflections on each and every episode, including what I read before and after the conversations. And this time with Steve, we begin with his writing and a very early observation of British politics. I'm sure we're going to talk about characters in the present day, one in particular.
0: Yeah, exactly.
24: There's a great story that you share about Wilson and seeing him have an egg thrown at him way he responded to it.
0: Yeah, it's an absolutely, for me, a moment where politics came alive. I was there.
24: Yeah.
0: And I was very young, and it was just so exciting.
24: And the
0: it was electric.
24: Effect, it seems to bring him alive.
0: He was
24: such a horrible experience.
0: Soporific. He looked about 90, and this happened, and he changed, came about 30 years younger, and the whole mood of the hall changed. And I was about 10 or 11, but I found it fascinating. Mm. I can do it with the Harold Wilson impersonation, but it will be lost on most of your audience.
24: God, share it with me now, though. I want
0: to
24: hear
0: it.
24: So
0: he sort of looked up with this egg down him and said, "Now, here we have 6 months of a Labour government, which goes to show you could only afford to throw eggs under a Labour government." And the whole audience laughed and erupted. And the, as I say, Wilson looked about 50 compared to 90. And it's the humour as a power of leadership.
24: And the presence of mind.
0: And to act quickly.
24: Yes.
0: Exactly right.
24: Because he's before the social media era, but hearing you describe that, I can imagine him in the era of being doorstepped with a camera and having phones in your face all the time.
0: Yeah, exactly, exactly.
24: Steve, I wanted to start with the theme of your latest book, Turning Points, because it is about moments of crisis or change. Some of them are British political crises. Some of them are international, the decision to go to war in Iraq, the pandemic, the global financial crash. But it made me wonder about something relating to now. Technically, what we're about to see is effectively a handover from one Labour prime minister to another. But do you think it could be more than that? Do you think that this transition could actually be a turning point for Britain?
0: I think it could, and it's not automatic. When there is a change of prime minister mid-term, the external challenges remain the same. A lot of the government remains the same. But in this case, the rise of Andy Burnham, it could be, because he has got a very clear agenda for what has gone wrong with the British state and how Britain is governed, and how he wants to put it right. Now, if he, and it's a big if he implements his plan, this will be a turning point. And no one quite knows in advance how a prime minister is going to perform. But certainly his ideas, partly learnt from when he left Westminster many years ago,
23: has the potential to be transformative.
24: This great rebalancing of power, the biggest rebalancing of power in British history or recent British history, which he has stated. Now, we don't have very much detail on that, but, and I have, and you have much more than me, heard people who are about to lead or want to lead, you know, making these big speeches, I'll reduce welfare spending, I'll build more houses. But you think there is something more fundamental that he wants to do?
23: Yeah, so one qualification, in British politics, quite often, leaders who are about to become prime minister, whatever the context, often claim their big idea is a change in the way power is exercised. I think the difference here is Andy Burnham means it. I think his experience of being a mayor of Greater Manchester, where he saw certainly in transport, the power of local leadership translating into an actual policy development, means that he thinks this is a way forward. And I think he's got views also on the way the British state has become pretty dysfunctional more widely beyond the need to devolve power. He calls it the outsourced state. A lot of Britain is run by unelected agencies and private companies, and the paths of accountability and responsibility are so blurred. It's very hard for a government to get anything done. Now, how he finds the money to deal with this is a huge, huge question.
24: And we're going to dig into all of that, the ideas and how to implement them and what they'll cost. But I want to talk for a moment about how the UK got to this point in time, where a prime minister who won a huge majority less than 2 years ago ends up being booted out by his own party. Now, you're really plugged into Labour politics in particular. Your son-in-law are both MPs. Your daughter is a political advisor too. When did you first start hearing that Starmer was in serious trouble with his own MPs?
23: Well, not from any of them.
24: I find that hard to believe.
23: No, seriously,
24: Steve.
23: Seriously.
24: They're careful what they tell you in case it ends up on air.
23: Really? Really careful. I think they see me as an irritant, to be honest, because I just have my own views. I mean, and my view is that he was in trouble from quite early on. Leadership requires sort of titanic qualities. And he came into politics very late and didn't have many of those titanic qualities. He had a few: resilience, when he chose to have a dogged attention to policy detail. But I don't think he understood how you had to work a government, how to liaise with his MPs, who became antagonistic quite early on. Some of them anyway.
24: Should Starmer ever have been leader of the Labour Party then? What would you give him credit for?
23: Well, on one level, it's fascinating because here is someone who not only led Labour to a victory, but a landslide election victory. And Labour don't win many general elections in Britain. So that was an achievement. There's no doubt about it. And if you step back from all the noise, there were also policy reforms of some considerable significance. The National Health Service is in a better place now, measurably, than it was. And I think the economy is more stable than it was. But, you know, to be honest, after the 14 years of pretty wild rule, the Liz Truss premiership, the Boris Johnson premiership, I think the anti-Tory mood was set. And he'll hate me for saying this, but the degree to which Keir Starmer brought about that victory is questionable. I think Boris Johnson, Liz Truss, and others helped Labour return with that landslide
24: majority.
23: They
24: lost the election. The Conservatives lost the election rather than Labour winning it. He did, however, transform the party in the minds of those who were very against it during the Jeremy Corbyn years. And that period, Andy Burnham sat out because he was running Greater Manchester in that time. Is that an achievement, in your view, that Starmer did put the party in a position where people who had turned against them completely...
23: It was partly an achievement and partly a problem. Here's why. The achievement was, very quickly, he took control of the Labour Party. The Labour Party is really hard to control. And I see Neil Kinnock, who led Labour in the 1980s and really had to change Labour from the doldrums of absolute election slaughters. And Neil Kinnock says to me, I won't use the swear words he put in as well, but he said, how the hell did he do this? You know, it took Neil Kinnock 9 years. Very quickly, Keir Starmer had the levers of power in the Labour Party. However, in the way he became a very authoritarian leader, expelling people who challenged what he and his then chief advisor, Morgan McSweeney, regarded as the only acceptable route to take, the sort of sacking of various ministers on the so-called soft left of the Labour Party, ended up giving those very victims more power than they've ever possessed before.
24: More from my conversation with UK political commentator Steve Richards coming up. I'm Michelle Hussein, and this is Bloomberg.
1: And I'm Monica Ricks in the Bloomberg newsroom. Here are some of the stories we're watching. Lindsey Graham, the South Carolina senator and foreign policy hawk who went from a Donald Trump skeptic to one of the president's strongest allies, has died at 71. Bloomberg's Ed Kalegi has details.
2: The cause of death was a brief and sudden illness. Graham's office said this in a post on X that offered no additional details. Emergency personnel responded to a call for cardiac arrest at Graham's Capitol Hill home. NBC reported this, citing police scanner audio. He was in Kyiv as recently as Friday before returning to Washington, where he was scheduled to appear on television Sunday morning. Seeking a fifth Senate term, Graham had been locked in a tight battle for re-election in the typically conservative southern state with Democrat Annie Andrews, a pediatrician. He won his primary election on June 9th. Ed Kalegi, Bloomberg Radio.
1: President Trump remembered Graham this morning on CNN.
5: What a terrible loss it is. He's a great politician. He was a natural. There are very few of them. He was a natural politician. Got along with everybody. When he didn't, he was very tough. He was a tough cookie, too. But he got along with everybody.
1: Senate Majority Leader John Thune talked about Graham's long and dedicated service. And Republican Governor Henry McMaster of South Carolina said he's devastated, calling Graham the fiercest of fighters. He'll appoint a temporary replacement to fill Graham's Senate seat through January. Meantime, Kentucky Governor Andy Beshear has renewed his call for Republican Senator Mitch McConnell to release information about his health after he was hospitalized last month. McConnell hasn't been seen publicly since, and Beshear says he wants to end all the, quote, crazy speculation. Last week, McConnell's office claimed his condition was improving, but hasn't provided updates. For the third time in a week, U.S. forces struck Iran, prompting Tehran to retaliate and attack at least five Arab nations and declare the Strait of Hormuz closed until further notice. Bloomberg's Abir Abu Omar is covering the conflict now from Dubai.
6: So we're back to, I don't want to say square one, because we're not seeing a kinetic sort of warfare similar to what we've seen in March, but we're going back to a place that we didn't think we would be at after that MOU was signed just 3.5 weeks ago.
1: The U.S. says Hormuz is still open despite Iran's announcement. Global news 24 hours a day and whenever you want it with Bloomberg News Now. I'm Monica Ricks, and this is Bloomberg.
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26: On a recent edition of the Odd Lots podcast, Joe Weisenthal and Tracy Alloway speak with Barclays Global Head of Equities Tactical Strategies, Alexander Altman, on the levered ETF shaking markets all over the world.
27: You specifically use the word terrifying to describe the amount of notional exposure coming from levered ETFs. Can you give us a little bit of context about how big this market actually is now?
28: I'll give you the numbers straight away. And markets are moving really quickly, so these numbers change a lot every day. The number itself is actually not enormously terrifying at all. I would just say the asymptotic growth of the AUM over the past few months has been somewhat sensational. or just it's just meteoric. So just to put some numbers behind that,
4: yeah.
28: If we look at, say, the Korean market, at the beginning of the year, Asia Pacific AUM was somewhere around about 12 or 13 billion. That's now around about 50.
4: Sorry, just wait. The AUM within these levered ETFs.
27: Of levered products.
28: Of levered, okay. Of levered, yeah, yeah. Products in Asia.
4: In Asia.
28: They are now around about $50 to $55 billion. So talking about a threefold increase or plus over a relatively short period of time. And here in the US, if you take the beginning of April, which was, of course, the local lows for the market, we were talking around about 120 odd billion here in the US. And that's now increased. I think at its peak, it was north of 200 billion. And what's really interesting is that if you look at the US market, it's not like you've actually seen significant inflows and share creation in that space. Hmm. Most of it, of the AUM growth, has been because of price performance.
4: Oh, interesting.
28: Whereas in Korea, you've actually seen huge share creation on top of meteoric rises in the share prices.
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24: I'm Michelle Hussein, and you're listening to some highlights of the Michelle Hussein Show podcast on Bloomberg Radio. 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
10: Book, the Prime Minister, you have a very useful checklist for if the country is looking to elect a Prime Minister, he or she must have the following qualifications. And the first one you put on the list is he or she must be a political teacher.
0: Yeah.
10: Which I thought teacher was a really interesting word to use here.
0: Yeah.
10: What do you mean by it? And is Andy Burnham a political teacher?
0: Yeah, a political teacher is absolutely essential because policies erupt around voters all the time. And what many aspiring leaders forget to do is explain why they're doing what they're doing. And more widely, you have to then explain how that policy fits into the rest of your government's policies, and then frame an overall sense of purpose and mission. And teaching can take kind of many different forms. President Trump is a teacher in his own way.
10: In his mastery of social media? In
0: his hunger to be the main commentator on his own leadership. And so he is an around-the-clock commentator. Now, he does it in a very eccentric way, but he is there explaining what he's doing and why he's doing it all the time. Now, Andy Burnham is a completely different political character, but he too is, I think, a teacher. I say I think because you never wholly know until they get into the position of ultimate power, president, prime minister. But I think he is one of those who is conscious all the time. He needs to be in a never-ending dialogue with voters. His social media videos are brilliant. Now, whether it's going to be quite challenging. So devolution, his big theme, is a quite dry topic. So he has to make it exciting. So the big test of his teaching capacity is to come. But the great election winners and those who remain in power for a long time are political teachers.
10: So it's interesting that you think he is that. And obviously, he's had a significant experience in Greater Manchester for nearly a decade. He's grown in that job, no doubt, but it's worth reminding everyone that he ran for the Labour leadership twice before and lost. And you, when you interviewed him a couple of years ago,
0: yeah,
10: now, you did put this criticism to him that he has been seen as a bit of a shapeshifter, loyal to Tony Blair, loyal to Gordon Brown, not necessarily willing to go up against Jeremy Corbyn.
0: Yeah.
10: He had an answer for you.
0: Yeah. I mean, it was quite interesting. He said, I was always to the left of New Labour.
10: This means essentially to the left of Tony Blair.
0: Yeah. Yeah. So this is his own definition of who he is and always was. And I have some sympathy with him about this. As you know, there's a joke doing the rounds about someone going into the pub who's a Blairite, a Brownite, a Corbynista, hello, Andy Burnham. But looking back to that period, there were lots of people who came into Parliament during the Tony Blair period who were ambitious and wanted to get into Tony Blair's government. And they hadn't always been where Tony Blair was. And they moved with the times and then they moved again. Lots of people do that. So I think probably his self-description of being to the left economically, but small c conservative on issues like crime and immigration is probably an accurate place to start in trying to understand him.
24: So let's dig into what he's done in Manchester, his record, and the idea that Manchesterism is the new political philosophy that he will bring to the government of the UK, a version of what he's achieved in Manchester. Can you explain it with reference to the buses? What did he do?
0: Yeah.
24: The terminology is significant.
0: Yeah. The terminology is really significant. And I made a mistake in that interview I did. I said, so you've become much more enthusiastic about public ownership. He uses the term public control. So what happened in Greater Manchester, and it had already begun before he got there, and he's been criticized for that as well. But I think that's unfair because, you know, it's not his fault that good things were happening. It's how did he adapt to it when he got there? And so the buses were privatized, which meant only the routes that were profitable were run with any kind of regularity. There's trams in Manchester. They were completely disconnected from other transport services. So they connected the whole thing. And they regulated. Fares were kept to a minimum. You could have a ticket where you could go from one form of transport, a bus, to another, the trams, as happens in London. And I remember the day it all was interconnected. He did one of his very clever pieces to camera on social media, and it felt exciting. Now, that's not the same as renationalisation, because the private sector is still involved.
24: They get a franchise.
0: They get a franchise, but it's regulated and coordinated.
24: And they're forced to go to places which they might not have chosen to go to route-wise because it wasn't profitable.
0: Exactly.
24: But I think passenger numbers have risen. Passenger numbers have risen.
0: Revenue, therefore, goes up. And it generates growth because people can move around more efficiently. And the key thing, and this is where it works, I think, is these mayors are accountable for this. So if it had gone wrong, Burnham would have been a disaster area. The fact that it worked meant he was incredibly popular in Greater Manchester. And so it is about how you work with the private sector in different ways. Now, the big test is whether you can extend it across a whole country with different sized conurbations and all of that. And that's a huge question.
24: And not just in transport, in lots of other
0: areas.
24: There's this pamphlet that was released in this critical period a few weeks ago as Labour was mulling a new leader called the Productive State, which I think is known to be an influence. It comes from a group of MPs and Andy Burnham's endorsed this position. The Productive State, a framework for Manchesterism, which says that what's been done with buses could be done for water and energy. I mean, the idea is not just to make services better, but also to bring down the cost of living. Again, something that everyone wants to do everywhere in the world. I think what's interesting about this paper, and which I hadn't really thought about in this way till it spelt it out, is that it says that the high cost of essentials in the UK is not just about individual household budgets. It puts pressure on public spending because the welfare state has to cushion the blow of that. But the money it spends on housing benefit goes to landlords, or the money it might spend on energy bills goes to the energy companies. The state ameliorates without ever being permitted to cure directly. This is the fiscal escalator we are trapped on.
0: Yeah.
24: And there's clearly a problem there, but it feels like an immense one to solve.
0: It really does. I think this is what he means by this phrase, the outsourced state. Because how do you, to use another very popular phrase in British politics, take back control or a degree of control. And you're right to suggest or imply that with transport, to some extent, it's easy because the sums involved aren't huge. I mean, buses are relatively cheap to run. The challenge with something like water is massive because the truth is there has been underinvestment in water since the privatization and before they were privatized.
24: Where do you think those sums that will be necessary will come from? Because the choice could largely be taxation or it could be borrowing.
0: Yeah.
24: He has said he will stick to the current government's rules, which limit borrowing for day-to-day spending. So, I mean, what are you expecting? More taxation or more borrowing or a mix?
0: There's going to have to be more taxation. I mean, if you look at what he has been saying, and I think at this point we do have to follow what he has been saying and assume he means it. So one of the things he has said is that he's going to initiate the biggest council house building program for decades. We know he wants to speed up plans for a national social care system. When he was health secretary, he had devised one and was going to fund it through various means, which got labeled as the death tax because it was about inheritance tax.
24: A tax on people's estates.
0: Exactly. Yeah. So then we look at the demands for defense spending, which seem to go up and up on a kind of near daily basis. And we haven't even got to water. So these are huge things. We also know that he's publicly said he will stick to the fiscal rules, although he's indicated in the past that they need to be looked at again. But I don't think he has the space to look at them again at the beginning. There is a fear in Britain of every incoming prime minister of having a Liz Truss experience. Liz Truss, prime minister for a month, the markets went bonkers and she was out. And so, therefore, I think he will have to and will, I think, put up taxes. And how he does that will be very interesting, who he targets, because these midterm prime ministers are constrained. They haven't won an election. So he's working on a parliament elected on Labour's manifesto at the last general election, which ruled out quite a lot of tax rises.
24: Well, or he's in the position where he doesn't have to have an election for another 3 years.
0: Yeah.
24: And he could do with that time and you know, try and show a record that enables people to elect him at that point.
0: Yeah, that is probably what he will do. It's quite hard, if you're a prime minister, to give up a House of Commons where you have a majority of way over 100. Which is huge in British politics. Most prime ministers would die for this kind of majority. However, this will be a running theme. It always is with incoming prime ministers. And the one advantage it would give Andy Burnham if he were to hold and win a general election is he would then be freer to pursue his own agenda on all these issues, giving away power from the centre to the local tax. He would have more flexibility. Mind you, going into an election, saying you're going to change that is a risk as well. As ever, with leadership, he faces thousands of dilemmas.
24: More from my conversation with UK political commentator Steve Richards coming up. I'm Michelle Hussein, and this is Bloomberg.
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14: ABC News, I'm Brian Clark. Lawmakers continue their tributes to Lindsey Graham after the senator died at 71. Vice President J.D. Vance called him a one-of-a-kind figure in our politics. ABC's Stephen Portnoy has more on the South Carolina Republican who had served in the Senate since 2003.
15: He was a national security hawk, a fierce critic of Iran and supporter of Israel and Ukraine. In fact, Lindsey Graham had just completed his 10th trip to Ukraine on Friday. The Israeli Prime Minister says Israel has lost one of its greatest friends. Graham's sudden death at 71 after a report of chest pains is shocking news here. He was running for re-election this November. He was due to appear on Meet the Press this morning.
9: South Carolina's governor will name a replacement to fill the rest of Graham's term. Nearly 600 people under evacuation orders as a result of the Summit fire burning in eastern Los Angeles County. It's nearly 3,000 acres. It's 8% contained. This is ABC News.
1: And I'm Monica Ricks in the Bloomberg Newsroom. Here are some of the stories we're watching. Crude oil futures close lower ahead of the weekend, but could soar to start the trading week as the U.S. ramps up attacks on Iran in the Middle East. Iran's declared the Strait of Hormuz closed until further notice and launched assault on at least five American allies across the region. Those retaliatory attacks are now casting significant doubts on imminent peace talks to end the war. The hiring boom expected from the FIFA World Cup in the U.S. may not materialize after all, with payrolls and employment in the leisure and hospitality sector down by some 21,000 over the past 2 months. Expensive hotels and ticket prices have raised concerns about the eventual boost, with geopolitical tensions, higher airfares, and other barriers potentially limiting international travel. Fed Chair Kevin Warsh is set to testify on Capitol Hill over 2 days this week, beginning with an appearance before the House Financial Services Committee on Tuesday. Bloomberg's Charlie Pellett has details.
13: We know what Warsh will say in the central bank's semiannual monetary policy report to Congress. It was released Friday in Washington. What we don't know is how he will respond to questions on a range of topics from lawmakers. The report is the first under the new Fed chair, and it sends an upbeat message about the economy. It describes growth as solid and productivity as strong while finding little sign of risk in the banking system. In New York, Charlie Pellett, Bloomberg Radio.
1: Earnings season also kicks off this week with reports expected from J.P. Morgan Chase, Bank of America, and Goldman Sachs on Tuesday. Morgan Stanley reports on Wednesday. And we should get some economic data, including the June Consumer Price Index, retail sales data, and production, inflation, and jobs numbers. Jobless claims are expected to remain pretty flat this month. A group led by tech billionaire Vinod Khosla has agreed to buy the Seattle Seahawks in a deal that's expected to set an NFL record. Terms haven't been disclosed, but Sportico values the deal at $9.6 billion. Owners are said to be meeting in late August to approve it. And as we've been reporting, South Carolina Senator Lindsey Graham has died, according to his office, from a brief and sudden illness. Graham served in the Senate for more than two decades and had been in Ukraine as recently as Friday before returning to Washington. He was 71 years old. Global news 24 hours a day and whenever you want it with Bloomberg News Now. I'm Monica Ricks, and this is Bloomberg.
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2: This is a Bloomberg Money Minute. It's one of the promises of artificial intelligence. Technology will take over the grunt work and leave humans free to do the more creative, high-order stuff. But even in Silicon Valley, the AI dream hasn't quite caught up with the reality.
4: It's no longer the human controlling the AI, but the AI controlling the human.
2: Natasha Mascarenhas covers venture capital and startups for Bloomberg News. She says the rapid AI build-out is leading to more burnout for the engineers who code the agents and the startup founders looking to monetize them.
4: It's not just working all hours. It's if we don't hit a multi-billion dollar revenue stream, not valuation, revenue, you know, by next year, our company is toast.
2: Now, hustle culture in big tech is nothing new. Elon Musk used to sleep on Tesla's factory floor, but Mascarenhas says the anxiety underneath the current AI hustle has a certain irony.
4: One developer I spoke to is the mother of two children who mentioned that she's often told by Claude Code to go to sleep and, you know, head to vacation.
2: Nathan Hager, Bloomberg Radio.
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6: On the latest Balance of Power podcast, we talk with Trita Parsi from the Quincy Institute for Responsible Statecraft, as President Trump says the ceasefire with Iran is over.
7: It's not that there is an impossibility to get back to talks. There already seems to be some significant efforts. It's that this memorandum period was supposed to be used to actually help build some confidence between the two sides so they could strike a final deal. But so far, it seems that this effort has been a confidence depleting effort rather than a confidence building period. And that's very problematic because ultimately that makes it more difficult to get a lasting deal at the end of this.
23: Uh-huh. President called the regime scum this week, among other interesting names. Clearly, there's no trust on our side of things, and that's probably deserved. Do you believe or expect that Iran will trust Jared Kushner and Steve Witkoff enough to make a deal?
7: No, I don't think either side is going to trust the other. And as you mentioned, the U.S. has now attacked Iran twice in the midst of negotiations, including killing their supreme leader. So trust is beyond what we can expect. But one can trust the incentive and interest of the other side to be a guide of how they will act. And if there is a deal that actually is good for both sides and it's better than the alternative, then you can trust that they will follow their own self-interest in a rational way and stick to it. That's the sweet spot that the two countries have to find.
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24: It's interesting that you don't think he'll go for more borrowing, because you could make the argument for borrowing and say it's not for day-to-day spending, it's for investing in the future.
0: Yeah.
24: And in this Productive State pamphlet, that's essentially the argument they put, that it's not going to be the same kind of borrowing in the past. And therefore, it is something that the bond markets could buy into.
0: It's quite interesting because Rachel Reeves, the current chancellor who will lose her job when Andy Burnham comes in, he'll appoint a new chancellor, did change her very rigid fiscal rules on capital spending, investment in infrastructure. So they have a bit of flexibility there already. And you are right that some of those who are very influential on him, people who were in the cabinet under Keir Starmer, who sometimes got sacked from his cabinet, have been arguing that the markets will be okay if you can show you are borrowing to invest in a way that actually will raise revenue and be part of this so-called productive state. So they might try and go a bit further, but they already have a bit more room than many realize, because Rachel Reeves did revise this. She's cross she hasn't got credit for it, but there it is. They've got more room to borrow if they want to. But the lesson of the past is that these Labour chancellors who have sought to reassure, it all tends to implode in quite dramatic ways. Rachel Reeves being an example. So the totemic policy for Rachel Reeves was cutting the winter fuel allowance for pensioners in Britain. And actually, she did it to appear strong and iron chancellor. And it's gone terribly wrong for her. So there are risks of caution as well.
24: Nigel Farage has definitely been an actor in this Labour drama, hasn't he? In that it's the prospect of him on course to be the next Prime Minister that has driven many Labour MPs to be as against Starmer as they turned out. What do you think Andy Burnham's strategy is for beating Farage? Is it to portray him as being beyond the pale? Is it more of a wooing back the reform voter, in which he possibly risks alienating those who've gone to the Greens?
0: In the by-election that he won, reform was the main opponent. And his strategy there was hardly to reference them, certainly not to make attacks on Nigel Farage at all. And at the moment, there is plenty of ammunition to attack Nigel Farage. But he didn't do it. He just focused on trying to attract a coalition of support around him. And I think he will begin with that as Prime Minister, inevitably, certainly if reform is the main opposition by the time of a general election. That can't work. He will have to
24: go on the attack.
0: Go on the attack.
24: But go on the attack in what way? What would you advise? Is it to try and portray Farage as racist, or because there's also another party now, Restore, which is to the right of reform. What would you suggest is the tack to take?
0: I think what he will try and do is become the figure where all those who want to stop Farage becoming Prime Minister feel okay about coalescing around. One of the problems Keir Starmer had was that he had alienated quite a few on the left who went to the Greens and quite a few who have gone to reform. And Burnham will hope he's an attractive enough public figure that they all feel okay about him. Now, whether this will work will partly depend on how successful he is, of course. And if he's not, who knows what will then follow. But you are right to say, I think, one of the many driving forces behind this astonishing rise from not being in the House of Commons to being Prime Minister is this: have we found a figure who can stop Nigel Farage, the other good communicator in British politics? Not brilliant, but good. And before Burnham came, the best amongst the party leaders. And it was very interesting in the by-election. Nigel Farage was there quite a lot. And I've always thought what a great communicator he is. He has the knack of appearing to have a conversation. Although I think he was a bit rude to you, famously, I think, when you interviewed him. But in that by-election, a bit like actually when he was with you, I thought he looked ill at ease somehow in his slightly old-fashioned double-breasted suit. He couldn't hide the fact that he was uneasy about their choice of candidate. And I thought, is he such a brilliant communicator?
24: Nigel Farage has got this continuing relationship with Donald Trump. And of course, one area in which Andy Burnham is completely untested is foreign policy. How do you think he'll fare? Do you think his Well, how will he deal with Donald Trump? Let's just get to that. Because Trump's already been quite dismissive.
0: Yeah, very dismissive.
24: He's a mayor of a town.
0: Yeah, yeah, very dismissive about who he sees as a rather pathetic figure. It's not at all unusual for a British prime minister new to the job to have no feel for foreign affairs whatsoever. That applied to Margaret Thatcher, who formed a very close relationship with Reagan. It applied to Tony Blair. And we've talked about how foreign affairs sucked him up. America, Clinton, Bush, Iraq, Europe, none of them came in with any feel whatsoever for foreign affairs.

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1: Be nice to Trump. He can be charming. He's learned how to be a rather charming public figure. And when they have one of their famous meetings on that White House sofa, I think he will manage that absolutely fine.
2: Steve, finally, he clearly has the support of scores of MPs on his own side. We could see that the moment he walked into Westminster and they were all gathered there to receive him. But we also know that this is a pretty fickle group of MPs, isn't it? Like a lot of them were elected 2 years ago. They turned on the man who led them to that victory pretty swiftly. Do you think that could be something he can't take for granted, having his own MPs on side? You try to do something
1: Definitely.
2: Big, there's loads of people who come to you and say why you can't do it.
1: Yeah. For viewers and listeners who don't know, he arrived in Parliament the Monday after he won this by-election, and hundreds of Labour MPs gathered to be photographed with him. And I saw some of those Labour MPs and I thought, I'm tempted to tell Andy Burnham what they were saying about him just months ago. They weren't all avid fans then. And you are right. This is a very hard parliamentary Labour Party to manage. There are a lot of Labour MPs with seats with very tiny majorities. And if it goes wrong, they will turn. The way in British politics and in other countries too, in America, so the authority of a president, the authority of a prime minister is partly dependent on the opinion polls and whether they are doing well. Keir Starmer lost authority ultimately because Labour were being slaughtered in elections and in the opinion polls. So part of Burnham's authority is Labour MPs hope he's going to be popular. And if that isn't the case, I'm sure he'll get a honeymoon. A lot of them will turn. And there are specific policy areas where he will have to engage with them. Welfare reform being one example. But I think he'll be quite good at engaging with them. But yeah, you are right to point out that MPs increasingly are fickle in all parties. They reform people will turn on Farage, Conservatives on their leaders if they are unpopular. So the stakes for Burnham to stay, he's at the moment Labour's most popular politician. He needs to keep that position because that's from where a lot of his authority is derived.
2: And he needs to make Nigel Farage less popular.
1: He needs
2: those opinion polls to turn, the ones which put Farage on course to be the next prime minister.
1: That is the context. Reform have been ahead in opinion polls in Britain for a long time now. And part of his task is to turn that round. And if he pulls it off, he will continue to have authority. But a lot of MPs won't get jobs in the Burnham administration, so they'll won't be thrilled and things. It's very hard to manage a parliamentary party in a modern era where loyalty to leadership is not a given.
2: Are you looking forward to this period? Do you feel as a commentator you've got more of a spring in your step?
1: Well, politics is endlessly fascinating because it's human beings trying to do things that you would otherwise determine by war. But I think we're in an extraordinary period. And because it's moving so fast, you can lose how astonishing it is. You know, Labour have never dumped a leader, never. And here it is doing so in dramatic circumstances. So, it's going to be absolutely compelling.
2: Interesting times. Steve Richards, thank you so much.
1: Thank you very much.
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0: of Senator Lindsey Graham's sudden death at 71 has shocked Washington, D.C. President Trump told CNN's State of the Union.
1: I got to know him by little drips and drabs, and then we became friendly, and there was no better advocate. He was a fantastic advocate in the Senate, and he could do things that other people... He was able to... If I had a really big problem with a certain Democrat, he could work it out.
0: Graham's office says he died after a brief and sudden illness. 911 was called to his Washington, D.C. home Saturday night after a report of a man experiencing chest pains. As for what happens next, ABC's Jay O'Brien says...
2: South Carolina's governor will now appoint an interim senator to fill Graham's seat until his term ends in January. Graham was running for re-election, so Republicans in South Carolina now have to hold a special primary to fill his spot on the ballot.
0: The U.S. and Iran have traded fire over the last several days, leading to uncertainty about the status of the Strait of Hormuz. And U.N. Ambassador Mike Waltz tells ABC.
3: I think Iran is still very much of the mindset that it can use the global economy as some type of leverage.
0: U.S. Central Command says the strait is open. Parts of the Rocky Mountain region could experience record high temperatures today, and that heat has been a challenge for firefighters as they work to battle a large wildfire outside of Los Angeles. ABC's Melissa Adan has details.
4: Firefighters responding aggressively. We've seen quite the aerial assault, even a military C-130 aircraft assisting, as well as a dozen helicopters and fixed-wing aircrafts dropping water on those flames that are burning into the Angeles National Forest. Well, it's also impacting surrounding communities, as nearly 600 people are under evacuation orders or warnings, and officials say one home was damaged.
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6: We'll likely see some travel problems later this afternoon into and out of the Little Rock area. Temperatures in Little Rock are going to be near 91. Showers, thunderstorms will also cause problems this afternoon and into the evening around the New Orleans area. Temperatures in New Orleans should be near 92. If you're headed to or from Charlotte, there may be some showers and thunderstorms mid to late afternoon that start to produce delays. Temperatures in Charlotte are going to be near 91. Those of you headed to or from Raleigh, watch for showers and thunderstorms producing some afternoon delays. Temperatures in Raleigh near 93. Nashville may be another trouble spot this afternoon with scattered showers and thunderstorms. The temperatures in Nashville near 86. Look for problems to start to develop sometime this afternoon in the Atlanta area due to showers and thunderstorms, 90 in Atlanta. I'm Rob Carolin, and that's your Bloomberg Travelers Forecast. 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
0: Police in Austin, Texas, fatally shot a man Saturday morning who they say was pointing a gun in the city's downtown at people. Assistant Police Chief Lee Rogers said
7: it was reported that this male individual was pointing this firearm at multiple people throughout the area. As we all know, this is a very busy area. It's a very vibrant part of our community with a lot of people out and about at all hours of the day.
0: He promised more information would be released in the coming days, including video. 15 tourists from India were killed after a speedboat they were riding in capsized in Vietnam. Witnesses said that there was no emergency medical care available at the shore when the survivors were brought back. In the U.S., lawmakers celebrated a new housing bill becoming law without President Trump's signature.
8: The president couldn't stop the bill.
9: If he had vetoed it, we would have been able to override that veto.
8: Congresswoman Maxine Waters, California Democrat, says the law aims to reduce homelessness.
9: We're not only going to create opportunities for affordable housing, we've got to make sure that public housing has the resources and began to fix up these houses.
8: Trump said he didn't sign the bill because Congress hasn't passed an unrelated elections bill that doesn't have enough votes in the Senate to pass.
0: That's ABC's Chuck Siebertson. The Final Four is set at the World Cup after extra time wins for England and Argentina. They'll play a semifinal in Atlanta Wednesday, Spain and France in Dallas on Tuesday. I'm Brian Clark, ABC News.
10: And I'm Monica Ricks in the Bloomberg Newsroom. Here are some of the stories we're watching. The Joint Maritime Information Center says the Strait of Hormuz's southern route remains open to shipping this morning, despite Iran declaring the waterway closed in the region after trading a wave of new attacks with the U.S. That could cause oil prices to spike when trading starts, but for now, crude oil futures sit at $76 a barrel. Five of the largest U.S. banks are set to release earnings on Tuesday, with Bank of America, J.P. Morgan Chase, Wells Fargo, Goldman Sachs, and Citi all reporting within the same hour. Herman Chan is a senior analyst with Bloomberg Intelligence.
11: Banks have really shrugged off some of these geoeconomic issues and the K-shaped economy that we continue to hear about. There's really strong earnings power, both on the trading side, the investment banking side, and on the lending side. Your typical bread and butter commercial lending is really strong. So about 20% year-over-year growth. We're looking for really good results overall.
10: That's Herman Chan on Bloomberg this weekend. Later in the week, Netflix kicks off tech earnings as the streaming platform struggles with slowing growth and an increasingly fragmented industry. Meta unveiled a new AI model called Muse Spark this week, but it's already been removed from apps like Instagram following backlash and copyright concerns. The feature used public users' photos and likeness to create AI images without their consent. The Seattle Seahawks have a new owner. Here's Bloomberg's Ed Kalegi.
12: Tech billionaire Vinod Khosla has reached an agreement to buy the Seattle Seahawks for $9.6 billion. This according to people familiar with the details. It's one of the largest valuations ever for a sports team in a control transaction, nearing the $10 billion price tag in Mark Walters' purchase of the NBA's Los Angeles Lakers. The India-born Khosla, who is a prominent venture capitalist, is worth about $13.7 billion, according to Forbes. He is buying the defending Super Bowl champions from the estate of late owner Paul Allen. Ed Kalegi, Bloomberg Radio.
10: Owners plan to meet next month to approve it. And as we've been reporting today, South Carolina Senator Lindsey Graham has died at 71. According to NBC, emergency workers responded to a call for cardiac arrest at his home in Washington last night. Graham had served in the Senate for more than two decades and had been seeking a fifth term. Global news 24 hours a day and whenever you want it with Bloomberg News Now. I'm Monica Ricks, and this is Bloomberg.
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26: 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I'm Joe Wiesenthal.
27: And I'm Tracy Alloway.
26: Today you are listening to our conversation with Scott Patton, the Aldi U.S. Chief Commercial Officer. We are talking about how a grocery store can reduce prices by reducing variety. Tracy, can I tell you something? I don't know if I've brought it up on the podcast before, but I love grocery stores. I love like visiting different kinds of grocery stores. I love produce aisles. Mm-hmm. I like seeing new ones. If I'm like in a rush or whatever, it's not so pleasant, but I really like grocery stores.
27: How often do you do the weekly grocery shopping, Joe?
26: Well, so we usually buy online, but I go to Key Foods, which is in my neighborhood, probably once or twice a week for things. And I actually, even those quick runs, I actually enjoy. Obviously, unboxing is not fun, and there are aspects of it that are fun, but like, it's an interesting experience, and I like food.
27: I'm starting to become cynical about the American grocery experience, which is terrible, because I didn't go to American grocery stores for a really long time, so...
26: What years are you talking about? Like when you were in Japan?
27: I grew up in Japan. I remember going to grocery stores when I came back to Chicago in middle school and just being absolutely wowed by the variation that was there.
26: Right.
27: You know, like literally a kid in a candy store running down the cereal aisle going,
26: I know.
27: Oh my God, I've never seen any of these things before. Doing the whole, what's the famous?
26: The Yeltsin thing. So you could get how at least they spark joy.
27: Of course.
26: Okay.
27: Of course. But now I think I take them as an accepted.
26: Yeah.
27: Because now I'm sort of...
26: Oh, you get yourself, for sure.
27: I shop a lot at Walmart.
26: Yeah.
27: In Connecticut, which is sometimes a soul-sucking experience. I shop a lot at the grocery store that we're about to discuss. I shop a lot at the nearest grocery store in Manhattan.
26: Which one's that?
27: That one's a Morton Williams.
26: Okay. Yeah.
27: And that one... I'm trying to be diplomatic. depressing. The price. I ran in there once and I grabbed like a cup of soup, like freshly made soup, because I was having dinner, a girl dinner, basically. $12
26: The Manhattan specific grocery experience, I would say uneven to put it best. There are some decent ones, but there's a lot of places that are like high-end and expensive and low-end and expensive.
27: You know what I'm saying?
26: Like, you go to these places and they're like, they're sort of shabby and they're dirty and stuff like that. You're like, well, at least I'm getting a deal. And then it's like, actually, no, it's just a worse experience and also it's expensive.
27: This reminds me also when my husband first came over from the States to join me here in New York, the first place I took him to was the Whole Foods on Columbus Circle.
26: Oh, really?
27: Because I just wanted to show him, look at this grocery store. It's crazy.
26: You know, there's a new Wegmans at Astor Place, which is where I get off. And I really expected that to become part of my routine because that's where I get on the subway. I like it. It's cool. And they have a lot of stuff, but it hasn't become part of my routine. So, like, there's opportunity still, I would say, for the better Manhattan and just the better grocery store experience still.
27: It is very true that Manhattan has a shortage of, let's say, lower priced grocery stores, right?
26: We've got
27: the Whole Foods. We have Trader Joe's, maybe that's the closest, but we have a lot of Whole Foods, a lot of Wegmans. I'm not even going to mention, what's the one with the G?
26: Oh, yeah, Gristiti's.
27: Gristiti's, Morton Williams, places like that. But we don't really have, we definitely don't have a Walmart.
26: Well, in Texas, we have HEB, which everybody loves. That's like one of the most beloved brands, I think, in the region. They're like super, and they're huge, and they're clean, and they have good prices, and incredible variety, and a sushi bar, and a barbecue pit in the store. Anyway, there's a new grocery store opening up. We're recording this June 18th, tomorrow, as of the time we're recording this, but tomorrow, like right in Times Square, right adjacent to Times Square, there's a brand new Aldi, which is, I guess, where you shop sometimes when you're in Connecticut.
27: Yeah, so this is very unusual in my mind because you wouldn't expect a giant grocery store to open just off Times Square.
26: Yeah.
27: I think the new location is something like 25,000 square feet, which is just absolutely huge.
26: Especially for that area.
27: I can't even imagine actually finding the space for something like that. And then secondly, you wouldn't necessarily expect, I don't want to say a discount grocery store, but you know, like a lower priced grocery store that competes squarely with the Walmarts, the Costcos of the world.
26: Totally. And they are, I think, substantially cheaper. You know, I searched this. They claim that they're cheap, but also the third party.
27: We already went on a tour of the new location.
26: Yeah, we're a little biased because also they gave us a tour. So this is the disclosure. They gave us a tour and they had all these like little snacks out for us and stuff like that. So I'm already predisposed, you know.
27: But on the plus side, we have personally witnessed ground Wagyu beef for $5.99. It does exist.
26: But I haven't tried it yet. Anyway, let's get to the conversation. Let's talk about opening a grocery store. Let's talk about, like, how do you actually wring prices out of the system? Because that is the story, and that is what's exciting for us. We're going to be speaking with Aldi U.S. Chief Commercial Officer Scott Patton. Scott, welcome to the podcast. We saw you yesterday inside the new Aldi, and now you're here on the podcast. So thank you so much for joining us.
1: Thanks for having me, and so glad you could make it out to the store yesterday. It was a really awesome experience to walk through, really, Times Square, Aldi off right off of Times Square. Amazing.
26: Let's just talk about what does the chief commercial officer do? Tell us about, like, what's your actual job and your career at Aldi?
1: So I actually started with Aldi over 30 years ago. I've been through all the various operations from running stores to running a warehouse. And I joined the buying department about 11 years ago. So I'm responsible for all of the products in the stores. And that's what I do. We work with the teams who develop the products and get them onto the shelf.
27: So tell us about the new location, because as we were discussing, Times Square, not necessarily an intuitive place to start a giant grocery store.
1: Yeah, so Midtown Manhattan, that's our second location in Manhattan. You're right, it's not intuitive.
26: Where's the first one?
1: First one is up in Harlem.
26: Okay.
1: Yeah, so we have 14 in the New York area, one in Harlem, Midtown now, and another opening in Harlem next year, and two blocks off of Times Square. You're right, it's a very unique location for us, but a lot of traffic. We have a lot of tourists, we have a lot of commuters, there's going to be a lot of e-commerce, and it's just a great location.
26: It's a cool space. What was there before, do you know?
1: It's a brand new building. It's a brand new building with residential on top, and we've taken the ground floor.
26: Do you think that's an appeal? Like, I think I would like to live above a grocery store. It seems like a nice, like, amenity.
1: It's great. I mean, there's going to be residential above us and unbelievable apartments, and to have that convenience for the people who live there, it's going to be great.
27: Yeah, a lot of cities in Asia, as you know now, have mixed use buildings. Yeah, which
0: I
27: is
0: love
27: so
0: that.
27: Much
0: I
27: more,
0: think it's
27: like
0: think
27: some
0: it's
27: of them
0: fair.
27: Even have daycares on the bottom, that's, and then the grocery yeah, store, I, dry cleaner. Like you take care of your entire life within one compound.
0: I'd be totally down.
27: Yeah. So the Times Square location, I get that there's a lot of foot traffic, but how much of it is just creating a showcase for the Aldi brand in an area where you know there's going to be a lot of visitors, a lot of tourists, versus how much of it is the expectation that this is going to be a really busy location that's actually making profit?
1: There's no doubt that having that visibility is going to be great for the brand. But to be fair, we intend to be very profitable at the store. We're going to have a ton of customers. That would be a very expensive billboard if we weren't going to sell a lot of groceries.
0: We've done an episode. We've done a few like produce episodes. Mm-hmm. We recently did an episode on tomatoes with one of the senior VPs at Beldor. That was an amazing conversation. We did a conversation a few years ago about the Hunts Point Delivery Distribution Center in New York and maybe why it's not the optimal sort of node for delivery. What is the supply chain between, for example, when we entered the store, we were like in the produce aisle. And tried some grapes, some blueberries that are very nice. Why don't you walk us through what is the supply chain from like where that grape comes from to where the distribution center is to the store and that journey?
1: And that's a prime example of how we buy a bit differently. So we have over 2,600 locations. So what does that mean is we can't just buy from the local market. We start with the grower. I have the opportunity in my role to visit the growers. So we've been to the grape growers in California, in Mexico, in Chile. And it really starts probably 3 to 4 years in advance in partnering with these growers. We go to the fields, we try their varieties, they're all sampled out, and we decide as a company which varieties do we want them to grow for us. From there, they start growing, we have the contracts, and they grow specific plots dedicated to our business. So of course we have the harvest, it goes straight from the grower into our distribution facilities, and then to our stores often the next day. So it's a complicated supply chain, but the key to success is going all the way back to the origin. So whether you're growing grapes or berries or apples, those relationships with the farmers and the growers, that's actually what makes it, that's what makes it special.
27: But in terms of the actual distribution into New York, because we've had conversations with not just grocers, but people who are trying to build things in New York, and they talk about how hard it actually is to get bulky things into the city.
0: Yeah.
27: How are you trucking in, I assume, truckloads of groceries every day, and where are they coming from?
1: So we come from South Windsor up in Connecticut. We have a truck that comes over. We come at night because of the congestion. And you're right, it's very difficult to get a truck, especially into Midtown. We have to have a bit of a shorter truck. We actually have to have two drivers.
0: Did you say a bit of a shorter truck?
1: It's a bit of a shorter truck because they can't hit the turning radiuses.
0: Oh, yeah,
1: so,
0: yeah.
1: For instance, at this store, when the truck comes in to deliver, it's a shorter truck. There's two drivers. One to kind of guide and watch the parking and make sure we can cut the radius back in.
27: Oh, that's
1: another one to unload the groceries. So it's a two team just to deliver groceries. And this store is going to get 3 to 4 truckloads a day. So it's a lot of effort. It's a lot of manpower. And it's a logistical, really kind of a symphony to get it done.
0: Wait, let's just talk more about that. Because when I think, okay, why do we pay a lot for groceries in New York City? Intuitively, that makes a lot of just even the trucking component and the fact that it's you go out to the suburbs and they don't have to have like a guy saying and the beep is there a car there, is a kid on a scooter or something like that there. Talk to us a little bit more figuring that component out and the two drivers and like how that sort of, you know, the math of what that contributes or saves in terms of groceries.
1: Yeah, and with everything we do, and we're really focused on efficiency. You mentioned sushi bars and barbecue pits before.
0: Yeah.
1: You know, so we don't have those.
0: Yeah, I know.
1: But when we're going to put a truck, you know, we're going to two guys onto a truck, two drivers onto a truck, 3 to 4 times a day, that goes into the calculus. Of course, we look at the rent we're going to pay. It's more expensive in Manhattan, no doubt about it. But then we look at the sales. It's just a math equation. We make sure that, yes, there's going to be extra cost on delivery. There's going to be extra cost on properties. That's just a fact. But it goes into the equation.
27: So, okay, you've got trucks delivering the groceries overnight. You have a huge space. I should just emphasize, we saw it.
0: Yeah.
27: We ran through the aisles because
0: we
27: never get the chance to run through groceries. I'm going
0: to
27: speed it up 2 times, Joe.
0: Make it look like
27: it'll
0: look
27: really
0: fast.
27: Good. Yeah, that's right. You're expecting a lot of people in that location. How are you going to be restocking the shelves? Because it's a big space, but there are a lot of people in New York. I imagine things will literally be flying off the shelves to some degree. What does that restocking process look like in a crowded city?
1: Great question. And we have awesome employees at the store, first and foremost. Some unique things about how we restock our stores is all of our product comes in a display case. So again, we go back to those supply partners and we say, okay, how can we restock the organic greens? How can we restock the spinach? they put into a display ready case. We
27: this
1: take
27: is
1: that
27: like
1: case.
27: A box it's like where a tray. You can see the items. Yeah,
1: it's a tray. So our staff can restock case after case after case, and not have to stack it unit by unit by unit. Hmm. So we're going to restock that produce 3 to 4 times a day, but we can do it really, really fast.
27: Stay tuned for more of our interview with Aldi, U.S. Chief Commercial Officer Scott Patton. We are talking about opening up a low-price grocery store in the middle of Manhattan. To hear the full conversation, subscribe to Odd Lots wherever you get your podcasts. I'm Tracy Alloway.
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10: And I'm Monica Ricks in the Bloomberg Newsroom. Here are some of the stories we're watching. President Trump is reflecting on Senator Lindsey Graham, who died last night at 71 from what his office says was a brief and sudden illness. The president tells CNN Graham was one of his closest allies in Congress.
2: There was no better advocate. He was a fantastic advocate in the Senate, and he could do things that other people. He was able to. If I had a really big problem with a certain Democrat, he could work it out. You know. That's something most Republicans can't do.
10: Bloomberg congressional reporter Eric Wasson also weighed in on the senior senator's legacy.
3: Very much an interventionist, very much a war hawk. You know, he was very much in favor of the bombing of Iran, of trying to replace the regime there. Just a very assertive foreign policy voice that's going to leave that faction of the party without a very, very clear champion right now in the debates to come.
10: Graham had just been in Ukraine meeting with President Zelensky on Friday and said he'd look forward to advancing Russian sanctions legislation. Zelensky, by the way, removed the country's prime minister this morning as part of a broader cabinet shakeup. He said on social media that he's making these changes to update Ukraine's political strategy as the country continues its attacks on vessels and energy infrastructure this weekend in Russia. In the Middle East, the U.S. and Iran continue trading strikes, leaving potential peace talks in limbo. Bloomberg's Abir Abu Omar is covering the conflict from Dubai.
4: We're seeing this escalation in the rhetoric quite a bit this morning. It's still unclear if we're going to see a return to diplomacy, a return to those technical talks that were taking place up until a couple of weeks ago. But it seems that the situation is slightly a little bit more complicated, especially with P-Texas saying that Iran will pay for the damage that it had ensued on the Strait of Hormuz.
10: Iran declared the waterway closed till further notice, but the U.S. says it's still open. The death toll from two powerful earthquakes in Venezuela has now surpassed 4,300 as recovery efforts continue for thousands more still missing in the disaster. President Delcy Rodriguez has renewed her call to the U.N. for financial help. And flooding in Missouri has turned deadly after the body of a woman was found when her home was swept off its foundation. So far, rescuers there have pulled hundreds of people from high waters, including more than 200 at a local summer camp. Global news 24 hours a day and whenever you want it with Bloomberg News Now. I'm Monica Ricks, and this is Bloomberg.
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8: This is 120 times revenues. And, you know, it's even if you look at the company's projection, I mean, they're already borrowing money. You look at the company's projection, they're going to be cash flow negative for years to come. And here's the worst part of SpaceX, which I don't want to engage in the Captain Obvious thinking, but the thing everyone should consider. And that is the staggered lockup that we're now, the unlock that we're looking at.
7: Yeah.
8: Okay, starting from next month when the quarterly earnings come out, you're 20% of the shares come unlocked shortly thereafter. And then there's a whole series of unlocks, 7% every 20 or 30 days. By December, 100% of the shares will be freely floating. The important point that investors should understand is even without any change in the fundamentals, when you go from a 5% float to 100% right. float,
9: George, in the old days, when you would take a two-hour lunch at Lockober's and you used to hold court there off the bar, but in the old days, when a company went public, it like took its shares public and maybe they had a little stub they kept private. Now we're unloading 5% of the public. To me, it's manipulative. Should regulators step in and get the initial public offering market back to a normal segmentation?
8: 100%. It's not a question of what's legal or illegal. It's just not right. Society is not well served by allowing this. Grandma's 401k is the exit liquidity for this manipulation. And I think the regulators are asleep at the wheel.
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26: This is Odd Lots on Bloomberg Radio. I'm Joe Wasenthal.
27: And I'm Tracy Alloway.
26: Today's episode is looking at why Aldi is opening up a store right off Times Square. We are speaking with Aldi U.S. Chief Commercial Officer Scott Patton.
27: So more broadly, Aldi's is, I'm not sure famous is the right word, but one of the differentiators of the grocery store is that you have fewer SKUs, right? You just have fewer products there, or you're more mindful about the products that you're actually putting on the shelves. What have you learned from that process that surprised you at all versus, say, if I go into a Walmart and I've got 60 different types of ketchup staring me in the face, including the new dill-flavored pickle one?
26: Which does sound good.
27: Yeah, tempting.
1: Tempting. We have 2,000 SKUs in the store, probably 4,000 varieties. Now, let's take the ketchup example. So we just talked about the typical store is going to have 30 to 40 varieties. And as you asked, we have two. I would simply ask the customer, do you really need 40 choices for ketchups? Or is two good? We have organic, we have conventional. Is two enough? We have the right size. Do you need upside down squeeze, right side up squeeze, small glass, big glass? And what we did some, I'll call it a study, but I'll call it some interesting walks with customers through our competitors. And sometimes you would stand in front of, let's say, an olive oil selection. Ketchup is 30 to 40. Olive oil could be 50 or 60 different selections, depending on where you're shopping. And what we found was afterwards, the customers felt less confident in their purchase. So we have four different varieties of olive oil. Four is a pretty good selection for our store. You're going to have organic, you're going to have Sicilian, you're going to have pure, and you're going to have extra virgin. Good selection. If you're a consumer faced with 60 different choices of olive oil, how do you know which one to buy? So they were less confident in their choice when they were trying to choose from 60. When you have four, they felt pretty good about their selection. Unscientific for sure, but to watch the reaction on the customer's face when you walk them in front of it, they were really puzzled with which one do I buy?
26: This is probably an unfair question on all sides around. What do you think conventional wisdom is in the grocery store business? If I were talking to the chief commercial officer, whatever, Q Food. What do you think the conventional wisdom is in grocery about why it's important to have 60 different olive oil SKUs?
1: It's about selection. The belief is that customers want these different options. And to be fair, customers do want some of those options, and it can come down to shelf space. Which suppliers are paying you to be on their shelf?
26: Oh, yeah.
1: And sometimes the more you pay, the more shelf space you get. Hmm. So at Aldi, you know, with our private label, we have two ketchups. There's no shelf space. There's no slotting fees. And that's a big difference. So yes, there can be selection, but we need to move those articles through the store very, very quickly.
27: Well, talk about this further. So again, like a hallmark of Aldi's is fewer SKUs. How does that actually feed into, I guess, more efficient processes for the grocery store and then lower prices for shoppers?
1: You mentioned the TV show earlier about the people, and I grew up in a grocery store. So I didn't grow up in it. So I worked there in high school, and I was paid probably $3.25 an hour to come in at night and turn the labels and stock everything forward. And me and eight of my buddies would do that for about 6 hours. And you think about that cost. How expensive is that to do that in a grocery store? And I was in a small local grocery store. Think about a big competitor who's paying all those folks to do that. Now, our products come in, you're in the case, you only have 2,000 SKUs to put on the shelf. We're not having our folks come in and turn the labels and front everything at night. In fact, they sell out so quickly, we don't need to. So that's just one example of all that cost that goes into turning those labels and pulling everything forward. We don't have that.
0: What does turning the labels mean? So let's like walk through some math. Let's say, I don't know, let's say a store sells 1,000 bottles of olive oil a day. I don't know what the number, but that's probably somewhere sells 1,000 bottles. And let's say that store sells 500 brands of extra virgin and have 500 brands of organic. And then, or bottles. And then there's another store that sells 1,000 bottles of olive oil a day, but it's like 50 Sicilian, 50 organic, 50 extra virgin, 50 whatever. Walk us through the math of why 1,000 bottles with the two SKUs is going to be significantly more efficient and cheaper from a store perspective than 1,000 bottles with more SKUs.
1: So when the truck comes in at a traditional grocery store, let's say you have 50 different SKUs, you have to restock them all. That's 50 different cases you have to open. You have to find the 50 different cases. You have to match it up to the spot on the shelf, restock it, make sure you have the right one, get the labels all turned the right way, get the bottles all square. You don't want to drop any. So you have 50 different options. So one person is sitting there with a cart with 50 different cases trying to match them to the right spot on the shelf. Come to the Aldi store. We have two. Or I'm sorry, olive oil, we have four. You can very clearly see this one goes right here. So we can literally restock all of our olive oil in probably 2% of the time that it takes to stock another store. Hmm. So just think about the math on trying to put that puzzle together of 50 different varieties compared to four.
27: Your price labels are digital, right?
1: We are.
27: Most, if not all of your stores now?
1: All of our stores are digital.
27: All of the stores. Okay. How does that help with labor costs? And then also, I have to ask, there's been a lot of criticism of some of these digital labels because people think they're dynamic pricing and that as they reach for an avocado, the price is going to go up by $2 or whatever. How should we think about those?
1: Yeah, so let me handle that part first. We've heard those same criticisms or concerns out there. We do not do dynamic pricing. We would never do dynamic pricing. Actually, all of our stores have the same price. We change them usually once a week or so, depending on what's going on in the produce market.
27: Wait, even the New York store would have the same prices?
1: Same price in New York as out in Connecticut. And I know that's going to be
27: It's hard for me personally to believe.
1: We'll call it a pleasant surprise for those in Manhattan.
0: Yeah.
1: When they walk in and they see, you know, chicken breast for $2.19 a pound or eggs for $1.47. So it's going to be kind of amazing. But when we talk about the electronic shelf labels, we were spending between 3 and 4 hours per store per week to change out our signs. So when we switch to the digital version, we save all of that labor. So again, 2,600 stores times 4 hours a week. You can do the math on that. Think about all that savings. Again, that's how we get chicken breast down to $2.19. But the opportunity is there to abuse that system, but we will not do that.
27: So just to be clear, I mean, the reason you were changing out physical labels is because the prices were changing, but you're not changing them on a minute-to-minute kind of
1: basis. No, we would usually change them once a week. You know, we have the Aldi Finds area where those come in. We have 100 new items every week. I don't know if we'll talk about that, but we'd have to put all those signs out, take the old signs down. That's a lot of labor to do those things, but we don't have to do that anymore.
0: This was something I did not know about prior to yesterday's field trip. So the Aldi Find section, I guess apparently your fans have dubbed that the Isle of Shame.
1: They have.
0: Right? So this is where some brilliant merchandise, like a true showman, a merchandiser has figured out something. So explain what this aisle is. And why it's so iconic to so many. There's like a 4 million person Facebook group dedicated to this specific aisle. Where did this come from, this aisle, the so-called Isle of Shame?
1: So it actually, to explain the concept, you know, you walk into a grocery store, you're expecting to buy groceries, your soup, your sushi, all those types of things. And we have a whole aisle that's a lot of general merchandise. So we're going to have swimming pools. We're going to have
27: a lot of seasonal.
1: Yeah, seasonal. Right now, 4th of July is coming up. FIFA World Cup's in town. So we have those articles as well. The origins of that actually goes back to our origins in Europe. So if you think about European, I know if you've been to Europe, they don't have a lot of the competitors that we have here, a lot of the big box stores.
0: Right.
1: So Aldi actually had a pretty big business and still has a significant business selling these types of general merchandise. It could be DIY, it could be paint, it could be power tools. So we took that concept when we came to the U.S., and it's been pretty successful. Now, how it's different in the U.S. is it's still very unique that you're going to have all of these articles right next to your groceries. So what we do is we bring in about 100 new items every week, and they're going to be, I'll call it random, but not so random. They're actually going to be the items you need when you need them. So we're not going to carry these articles all year long. We're not going to have an inflatable pool in February. If you look at the competition, they will have that sitting on the shelf. So we bring in the inflatable pool right when you need it. So back to your comment on the Isle of Shame, which I will say, we do have a Facebook group started by our fans. and it's called the Isle of Shame, or AOS. And this popped up, I think, 4 or 5 years ago. And we started looking at that as a business, saying, what is going on here? What is happening in this Isle of Shame? And as a retailer, you're always worried about your brand. You're concerned about your brand. And you see this growing Facebook group called the Isle of Shame. And you have to ask yourself, what are we going to do about that? So it is 100% driven by our fans. And really what happens is our customers come in each week. They start posting back and forth. Oh, look what I got. I got the pool. I got the chainsaw. I got whatever it is. And they're having a lot of fun with these things. And this group has grown to over 4 million users on a regular basis. So origins of Isle of Shame, pretty interesting. People were posting onto Facebook, hey, I went to Aldi. I got my ketchup. I got my barbecue sauce. I got my olive oil. And I also got these cute athletic shoes. Uh-huh. And then they were like, I'm so ashamed.
0: Yeah.
1: I didn't stay on budget. I'm so ashamed. So they were posting these shame photos from trunks of their cars, from their kitchens. We sell a tremendous amount of candles. People were posting their family rooms with 50, 60, 70 different candles of all these.
0: For shame.
27: And
0: they
27: were shame. I love a good scented candle. I fully admit my basicness when it comes to scented candles.
1: But so it was shame in a good way. So I think as a brand, we've said, okay, let's not fight this. It's great because people love it. So it's the Isle of Shame. It's the Aldi Finds. And we love that our fans want to post about it and talk about it. And we learn from this as well. So like I said, I run the buying department. And we have great buyers out there. They watch this all of the time.
27: You've been in this business for a long time. It feels like one of the things that's happened, I can't even say relatively recently, but in recent-ish years, is that social media has become such a bigger force when it comes to shopping. So you have Facebook groups like the one you just described, and you can watch those and maybe get a sense of what customers are liking. You also have social media trends. So every once in a while, you have a food item or an Allison Roman recipe that goes viral, and suddenly everyone wants to buy new tomatoes or a particular type of cheese. How has that impacted the buying process for you?
1: Certainly, we have to pay attention to those trends. And you mentioned the feta cheese and tomato recipe from a few years ago. Our feta cheese sales went through the roof, so we had to work very quickly with our suppliers to get more feta. More recently, one is the sourdough trend. Mm. So sourdough baking at home, the sourdough trend. Now, sourdough is not easy. You got to feed your starter. I would love to do it. I don't have the patience for it. But that tells us and our buying team, hey, what's going on with sourdough? So now we've launched a couple of sourdough items a couple of years ago. It's actually the top performing item in the bread set now. Hmm. So we are selling, you know, over 500,000 loaves of sourdough every single week in our stores.
27: Wait, so when you suddenly see feta flying off the shelves, how long does it take you to actually figure out what's going on here and what's driving the additional demand? And then how long does it take for you to respond to it?
1: And that's one of the great things about being private label, because we're in control of our label. We're in control of our supply chain. We work directly with our producers. So if we were a brand, we'd have to call them and say, hey, can we get more of your brand that you're sending to every other retailer? We go directly to the manufacturer. We say, look, how can we get more line time? How can you dedicate more Aldi product? What can we do with packaging? It can be as quick as a couple of months. It can take a little bit longer depending on the item. But being a private label, we can just pick up the phone, call directly that supplier. Oftentimes it's the owner, the president of the company, and say, look, what can we do about feta? How can we expand your sourdough line? What can we do to help you? Then we partner with them.
27: More to come from our conversation on how to open a low-price grocery store in the middle of Manhattan. We are speaking with Aldi U.S. Chief Commercial Officer Scott Patton. I'm Tracy Alloway.
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12: ABC News, I'm Brian Clark. The news of Senator Lindsey Graham's death at 71 has shocked Washington. President Trump tells CNN Face the Nation.
2: There was no better advocate. He was a fantastic advocate in the Senate, and he could do things that other people... He was able to, if I had a really big problem with a certain Democrat, he could work it out.
12: Senator died from what his staff called a brief and sudden illness. Now, South Carolina's governor will name a replacement for the rest of Graham's term. South Carolina Republicans will choose a new candidate to run in November's election. President Trump said the Strait of Hormuz is open, even as Iran says it's closed after the U.S. struck targets in Iran for a third straight night as a week of uncertainty about the state of the peace agreement continues. The containment of the Summit fire in Los Angeles County has grown to 15%. There are nearly 600 people under evacuation orders or warnings. Other parts of the Rocky Mountain region could experience record high temperatures today. This is ABC News.
13: And I'm Monica Ricks in the Bloomberg Newsroom. Here are some of the stories we're watching. The Joint Maritime Information Center says the Strait of Hormuz's southern route remains open to shipping this morning, despite Iran declaring the waterway closed in the region after trading a wave of new attacks with the U.S. That could cause oil prices to spike when trading starts, but for now, crude oil futures sit at $76 a barrel. Five of the largest U.S. banks are set to release earnings on Tuesday, with Bank of America, J.P. Morgan Chase, Wells Fargo, Goldman Sachs, and Citi all reporting within the same hour. Herman Chan is a senior analyst with Bloomberg Intelligence.
14: Banks have really shrugged off some of these geoeconomic issues and the K-shaped economy that we continue to hear about. There's really strong earnings power, both on the trading side, the investment banking side, and on the lending side. Your typical bread and butter commercial lending is really strong. So about 20% year-over-year growth. We're looking for really good results overall.
13: That's Herman Chan on Bloomberg this weekend. Later in the week, Netflix kicks off tech earnings as the streaming platform struggles with slowing growth and an increasingly fragmented industry. Meta unveiled a new AI model called Muse Spark this week, but it's already been removed from apps like Instagram following backlash and copyright concerns. The feature used public users' photos and likeness to create AI images without their consent. The Seattle Seahawks have a new owner. Here's Bloomberg's Ed Kalegi.
15: Tech billionaire Vinod Khosla has reached an agreement to buy the Seattle Seahawks for $9.6 billion. This according to people familiar with the details. It's one of the largest valuations ever for a sports team in a control transaction, nearing the $10 billion price tag in Mark Walters' purchase of the NBA's Los Angeles Lakers. The India-born Khosla, who is a prominent venture capitalist, is worth about $13.7 billion according to Forbes. He is buying the defending Super Bowl champions from the estate of late owner Paul Allen. Ed Kalegi, Bloomberg Radio.
13: Owners plan to meet next month to approve it. And as we've been reporting today, South Carolina Senator Lindsey Graham has died at 71. According to NBC, emergency workers responded to a call for cardiac arrest at his home in Washington last night. Graham had served in the Senate for more than two decades and had been seeking a fifth term. Global news 24 hours a day and whenever you want it with Bloomberg News Now. I'm Monica Ricks, and this is Bloomberg.
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1: There is a shortage of opportunities to do that, to go have fun with other people, from sports to live concerts to nightlife.
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1: We've lost something like 2,000 golf courses over the last two decades, 7,000 bars and nightclubs. Americans own more than a million fewer boats. It's expensive to open a new summer camp. It's almost impossible to open a new beachfront resort or marina.
0: The Bureau of Labor Statistics says the U.S. has lost a fifth of its movie theaters and almost a third of its bowling alleys since 2001. I'm Charlie Pellett, Bloomberg Radio.
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4: Delta, United, and to a lesser extent, American, are going to probably be the best part of the story this quarter. And I think Delta showed some resilience in that, in the revenue lines, right? And I think, you know, you have to remember, this is a pretty diversified, from a revenue standpoint, company. They have maintenance business that brought in some great double-digit gains. They had cargo, they had loyalty that all sort of brought in gains, and basic lagged a little. But I think generally the story was pretty good on the revenue front. They grew less than United and American, so I think that means they could support some of those higher fares. They were like at 1% seat count growth. We're going to see United, I think, come in closer to 6. We're going to see American around 3-ish. So I think this might be the best part, again, of the revenue story for U.S. Airlines as we get into this earnings season. And one of the challenges, I think, too, in growing a little slower on the capacity front is that some of their costs ballooned a little bit. But look, again, I think they made some good ground. They haven't totally compensated for higher fuel prices.
5: How is a cabin changing within the industry these days?
4: They're focusing on the well-heeled consumer. You're a retiree, you know, and you're, and again, I think, you know, Delta has shown some success on that front. And I would expect you're going to see the same out of United and American, but to a lesser extent.
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6: 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I'm Joe Weisenthal.
7: And I'm Tracy Alloway.
6: On today's show, we are discussing what it takes to meaningfully reduce the cost of groceries in a given grocery store location. We are speaking with Aldi U.S. Chief Commercial Officer Scott Patton. I had never gone into an Aldi before, and I'm not sure I would have noticed it had you not pointed it out. But then once you pointed it out, it was quite obvious. So, for example, like on a bag of chips, you have really big barcodes. And either in some boxes, then you notice had a barcode on every surface. And some had really big barcodes, and it's like, okay, I get that. That's intuitive. It makes the swiping faster. Give us a little history of barcode innovation, and how do you actually sort of measure the optimal, I guess, ratio of adding barcodes and figuring out how much that could contribute to faster throughput versus adding barcodes, and then, like, you can't even see what the product is. So finding that sort of efficient frontier of barcode allocation on a package.
8: And I think before we talk about barcodes and scanning, we actually have to go all the way back to before we had scanners.
6: Okay.
8: So we were actually the last retailer to roll out scanning in stores. So I started with a company in 1995. I showed up on day one, and my training district manager said, I hope you've memorized all the prices by now.
7: Oh, my God.
8: And I had this look on my face, and I said, no. No one told me about that. Memorized all the prices. So up until 1998, all of our employees memorized all of the prices.
7: Jeez.
8: And they would enter them by hand on an old-fashioned 10 key. And so the price memorization was critical to our efficiency. We talk about efficiency and throughput. Now, you could say, why didn't we do scanning back then? our cashiers were, they were too fast. We couldn't find a scanning system that was fast enough to keep up with our 10 key. So we did two things. One, we started working with scanning manufacturers. And the bi-level scanner, which you may or may not be familiar with, if you think back long, long time ago, there was one scanner. It was level.
6: Yeah.
8: And cashiers come. So bi-level scanners were essentially created out of our input saying, look, we need to do this faster.
6: Bi-level, so that means there's the horizontal surface and then the vertical, and the vertical thing, surface. And they both have a chance of picking up the barcode.
8: Exactly.
6: Is that how? Okay.
8: Exactly. So that was one of the innovations that we were pioneering with our suppliers to say, look, how can we move our – memorizing prices wasn't the long-term fit for sure. It's very difficult, by the way. But when you have these bi-level scanners, it's okay, there's a chance here. And the second part was on packaging. So I think we've all been in a grocery store, and you've seen the cashier struggling to kind of turn the item and
2: or
8: twist
2: their
8: wrist.
2: Or we've been at self-checkout and been struggling ourselves.
8: Yeah, so we came up with the idea, and we're just going to add multiple barcodes. So we measure everything we scan, right? So all of our associates, they're measured on items per minute, and we can track the items per minute. So if we're going to do a scanner update, does it pick up scanning faster? We track those items per minute. If we do packaging innovations, and we'll get feedback from our store staff to say, look, this item's not scanning well. So to your example, you didn't notice it in the store, and actually most of our customers don't because we hide it so well. So you can take an article, any item in the store, you will find 4, 5, or 6 barcodes, and until we point it out to a customer, they don't even know it exists. So hopefully people go check their pantry and go, oh my gosh, I never noticed it.
2: Well, it is funny though. On the chips example, it almost looks like it's part of the bag design because it's like a stripe that basically goes around the whole thing. But wait, now I'm thinking back in the age of when cashiers were memorizing grocery prices, do you think that had an impact on the monetary policy transmission mechanism? Do you think increases didn't filter down into
6: because it would have just been too burdensome on the company to
2: change
6: make
2: them
6: their
2: all
6: employees
2: the time.
6: Like do another memorization.
2: Someone needs to do a paper.
6: Yeah, we should.
2: Okay, obvious question though. The barcode thing kind of blew my mind because, as you said, I never noticed it before. How come other grocery stores or other brands don't do something similar?
8: Because we're private label, these are our products, and we use that real estate. We design the labels. We design the brands. We control the ingredients. We design the labels. So for us, we're based on efficiency. I would say some of our competitors aren't as focused on that. It does take up real estate on the package. There's no doubt about it. But the fact that nobody notices it is pretty interesting as well. So for us, it's strictly productivity. And since we control the product and the packaging, we can put 20 barcodes if we wanted to.
2: But if I'm like a Häagen-Dazs or something and I'm designing my box of ice cream sandwiches or whatever it is, I would be reluctant to give up some of that additional space to barcodes. You think?
8: I think so. I mean, if you're a brand, you want to talk about the products and we have the romance copy and you want to tell the history of the product. I think they're more focused on that than the retailer's productivity. We're focused on the productivity so we can get the savings for the customer. But you're absolutely right. Adding romance copy and all those great words on the back of the
2: Is that what you call it?
8: It's called romance copy.
2: I have often felt feelings of romance as I read the back of ice cream packages.
6: Do you ever like those things? It'll be like Bob and Joe's corn chips. And it's like the story will be like Bob was working at Goldman Sachs and realized, why am I devoting my life to M&A when I could be devoting it to like design bake? I'm not a fan. I always think that's – I do not need romance copy.
2: You need to know the origin story of your potato chips, Joe.
8: You need more barcodes.
6: Yeah. Talk to us about what you see – in this sort of this current state of the art of self-checkout. And the reason there's a couple of things I ask, because so for example, Uniqlo, which is where I buy a lot of my clothes, I love their self-checkout. But there's clothes, so it's not grocery. But you dump all of the clothes into a bucket, it spits out a price, probably like RFD or whatever, it's done. It's that. And then, so my local Key Foods, you're like doing the thing where you're twisting. Half the time, like someone has to come by and like swipe something. Maybe something will need an age verification. It doesn't really quite seem to work yet. And so I'm curious what you're seeing at Aldi in terms of where we are with self-checkout technology. I think it kind of drives people crazy.
8: Yeah, I think it's a mixed bag. I mean, some people love it, some people don't love it. And for all the reasons that you said, you know, RFID hasn't come to grocery yet. RFID is a pretty expensive technology when you're talking about selling avocados and tomatoes. So RFID hasn't quite made it there yet. Even the best self-checkout, you're going to have an age verification for alcohol purchases. You're going to struggle sometimes to weigh the produce. So we have it in about a third of our stores. I think some customers love it, but in our stores that have self-checkout, we always have an employee checkout as well. And that's the option to the consumer. I think we're still learning. Retailers are figuring out what works best for them. Do you want a corral? Do you want an attendant? You know, what's the best layout?
6: What's corral?
8: So you might want to move people through more of a line, or do you want more of a separated area? So the layout of the self-checkout can have a pretty big impact on the effectiveness, how many people are monitoring it. And by the time you pay someone to stand there and monitor it, could you have just scanned their groceries for them?
6: Yeah.
8: Those are the questions that, you know, I think all the retailers are facing right now.
6: How many different types of green grapes are there? We talked about this yesterday, and I just let you go back to that. You go to the farmers, you pick a grape. Like, how many different options are you looking at, et cetera? Novelty, and we talked about this again with tomatoes. They always seem to be coming out with new tomatoes. Where are we at with the grape market?
8: Yeah, so the grape market is fascinating because for the average consumer, which we are all average consumers, right? You have green grapes and you have red grapes. You go to the store, you want green, you like red, and you ask a customer, I like the green ones, I like the red ones. But when you get into the details, like I said, we have an awesome produce buying team. There's over 100 varieties of green grapes. So when you go to the Aldi store or the competitor next door, likely you're going to have two different varieties. Now, each of those varieties has a different flavor profile, different yield. You know, the higher the yield, sometimes the less the flavor. So there's trade-offs in all those types of things. So what we do, you know, we work with the growers. We mentioned this earlier. We figure, you know, what's the best flavor profile? We don't want the customer to have to think about it. We want them to come to our store, come to Aldi, and say,

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3: Yeah. Oh, yeah.
2: But we have
3: yeah.
2: seen some switching between maybe a higher protein, expensive protein like beef, and a lower cost like chicken.
4: Say a lot's changed in the last 10 years on all kinds of levels. We can talk about the role of social media. We can talk about, obviously, COVID and the inflation, or just COVID and how that made sourdough bread a thing, the hobby. But GLP-1's clearly part of the story, I think, with the protein boom. What are some sort of like clear data points that you see where you say, okay, like the GLP-1s are changing consumer buying behavior, other than just say, yes, they want more protein?
2: Yeah. So GLP-1s, we worked with some of our partners probably 18 months ago. And I think it was roughly 5% of the population at that time was on GLP-1s. We'd have to check that. But they also said when this goes to pill form, which is happening right now, we're going to see that adoption rate go up. So as GLP-1s are coming into pill form, of course, we're seeing more protein sales. What's interesting is if you talk to the meat team and the meat growers out there, they would say we're the original protein. And of course, we're selling more of that. But what we're seeing is protein really go throughout the store. Protein bagels.
4: Oh, yeah.
2: Now you're talking about protein popcorn, which there's going to be a point when it comes too far. We're rolling out a protein sparkling water. So our data points would say it's actually quite tasty. When you take a protein sparkling water, anything with protein right now is accelerating. I think there'll be a pullback at some point.
1: Yeah, the pendulum needs to swing to fiber. Americans need more fiber, not
2: fiber,
1: more protein.
2: Yeah, fiber is coming on as well. Okay, you can have fiber. Bean sales are actually up significantly.
4: Really?
2: Oh, yeah, we're selling significantly more beans.
1: Wait, is that a GLP-1 thing as well?
2: It's a fiber. It's a fiber-protein combo. Hmm. Yeah, so we have a Greek chickpea that we've just rolled out, which is like actually amazing. And I would say 2 years ago, we wouldn't have carried a Greek chickpea. But now we've rolled out a Greek chickpea, high in fiber. Customers are responding to it. We're rolling out a fiber water, but you're right. More protein, more fiber. And for us, it's making sure we have the products the customers want and being on trend. But bean sales, 5 years ago, bean sales weren't surging. But we're seeing a resurgence in some of these categories that maybe weren't thriving in the past, but now they're starting to come back to life.
1: That might also be inflationary pressure, because one of the greatest value meals, most filling meals you can ever make is red beans and rice, as I like to say. This has been Odd Thoughts on Bloomberg Radio. I'm Tracy Alloway.
4: And I'm Joe Wasenthal.
1: To hear the rest of this episode and all of our other interviews, be sure to subscribe to Odd Thoughts wherever you get your podcasts. 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
6: From ABC News, I'm Mike Tabusky. Flags at the White House and the Capitol building are at half staff today as tributes continue to pour in for Lindsey Graham, who died overnight from a brief and sudden illness, according to his office. President Trump calling his passing devastating on CNN. House Speaker Mike Johnson said Graham advocated tirelessly for American strength and exceptionalism. Vice President J.D. Vance, meanwhile, saying he was a one-of-a-kind figure in our politics.
7: The news is stunning to his colleagues. Lindsey Graham was just in Ukraine late last week. He was due to appear on Meet the Press this morning. The president on social media calls his congressional ally and frequent golfing partner one of the greatest people and senators I've ever known. In addition to his 4 terms in the Senate and 4 terms in the House, Graham also served for over 3 decades in the Air Force and Air Force Reserve, retiring with the rank of colonel.

0: He was a national security hawk who argued for action against Iran and said in 2022 that Vladimir Putin should be taken out.
1: ABC's Stephen Portnoy. Lindsey Graham was 71. CENTCOM says U.S. forces launched a third round of strikes on Iran this weekend in retaliation for Tehran's attack on a container ship in the Strait of Hormuz yesterday. The Islamic Revolutionary Guard Corps says that crucial waterway is closed amid the fighting, something U.N. Ambassador Mike Waltz disputed on ABC's This Week.
2: I think Iran is still very much of the mindset that it can use the global economy as some type of leverage.
1: Meanwhile, talks in Oman to end the war in Iran draw to a close without any signs of an immediate breakthrough. ABC's Allison Kosick.
3: Tensions between the U.S. and Iran have been escalating, but President Trump gave the green light for a new round of talks with Iran. But U.S. officials tell ABC News U.S. representatives were not present for this latest round of negotiations.
1: And officials in Los Angeles County now say they've been able to stop the forward progress of the summit fire, which is now 15% contained. 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
5: We'll likely see some travel problems later this afternoon into and out of the Little Rock area. Temperatures in Little Rock are going to be near 91. Showers, thunderstorms will also cause problems this afternoon and into the evening around the New Orleans area. Temperatures in New Orleans should be near 92. If you're headed to or from Charlotte, there may be some showers and thunderstorms mid to late afternoon that start to produce delays. Temperatures in Charlotte are going to be near 91. Those of you headed to or from Raleigh, watch for showers and thunderstorms producing some afternoon delays. Temperatures in Raleigh near 93. Nashville may be another trouble spot this afternoon with scattered showers and thunderstorms. The temperatures in Nashville near 86. Look for problems to start to develop sometime this afternoon in the Atlanta area due to showers and thunderstorms. 90 in Atlanta. I'm Rob Carolyn, and that's your Bloomberg Travelers Forecast. 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
1: A vigil last night in Houston following the death of Lorenzo Araujo. He was the 52-year-old undocumented immigrant who was shot and killed by an ICE agent this week while on his way to work. Hani Khalil, the executive director of the Texas Gulf Coast AFL-CIO, spoke at the gathering.
6: In unmarked vehicles, with no warrant to arrest him, without lights on, drove him off the road and shot him in broad daylight. Shame. Shame on them.
7: Shame.
1: The Department of Homeland Security has admitted Araujo was not their target, but resembled the person they were looking for. The semifinals for the World Cup is now set after Argentina bested Switzerland last night. They'll take on England on Wednesday. France, meanwhile, squares off against Spain on Tuesday. It was the running of the Bulls this weekend in New Orleans. Minus the Bulls, participants of the city's 20th annual San Fermin Festival, dressed in traditional white and red clothing while being chased through the streets by roller skaters acting as Bulls. Angela Marshall took part this year.
8: It is quite different. I feel like this is a much easier, gentle version. I know we have a lot of fun hitting people, but it's much better deal to get hit by a little fat plastic bat than get hit by a bull with horns.
1: That event in New Orleans raises thousands of dollars for charity every year. I'm Mike Dubusky, ABC News.
9: And I'm Monica Ricks in the Bloomberg Newsroom. Here are some of the stories we're watching. Crude oil futures close lower ahead of the weekend, but could soar to start the trading week as the U.S. ramps up attacks on Iran in the Middle East. Iran's declared the Strait of Hormuz closed until further notice and launched assaults on at least five American allies across the region. Those retaliatory attacks are now casting significant doubts on imminent peace talks to end the war. The hiring boom expected from the FIFA World Cup in the U.S. may not materialize after all, with payrolls and employment in the leisure and hospitality sector down by some 21,000 over the past 2 months. Expensive hotels and ticket prices have raised concerns about the eventual boost, with geopolitical tensions, higher airfares, and other barriers potentially limiting international travel. Fed Chair Kevin Warsh is set to testify on Capitol Hill over 2 days this week, beginning with an appearance before the House Financial Services Committee on Tuesday. Bloomberg's Charlie Pellett has details.
10: We know what Warsh will say in the central bank's semiannual monetary policy report to Congress. It was released Friday in Washington. What we don't know is how he will respond to questions on a range of topics from lawmakers. The report is the first under the new Fed chair, and it sends an upbeat message about the economy, It describes growth as solid and productivity as strong while finding little sign of risk in the banking system. In New York, Charlie Pellett, Bloomberg Radio.
9: Earnings season also kicks off this week with reports expected from J.P. Morgan Chase, Bank of America, and Goldman Sachs on Tuesday. Morgan Stanley reports on Wednesday. And we should get some economic data, including the June Consumer Price Index, retail sales data, and production, inflation, and jobs numbers. Jobless claims are expected to remain pretty flat this month. A group led by tech billionaire Vinod Khosla has agreed to buy the Seattle Seahawks in a deal that's expected to set an NFL record. Terms haven't been disclosed, but Sportico values the deal at $9.6 billion. Owners are said to be meeting in late August to approve it. And as we've been reporting, South Carolina Senator Lindsey Graham has died, according to his office, from a brief and sudden illness. Graham served in the Senate for more than two decades and had been in Ukraine as recently as Friday before returning to Washington. He was 71 years old. Global news 24 hours a day and whenever you want it with Bloomberg News Now. I'm Monica Ricks, and this is Bloomberg.
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15: You're listening to the Big Take Podcast on Bloomberg Radio. I'm Sarah Holder, and today on the show, we speak with Madison Mueller and Amanda Mull about the unregulated peptides that claim to make you tanner, thinner, and stronger, and why they might become even more mainstream under the Trump administration.
16: Essentially, if you have a health concern or problem, whether that's a physical problem or a cosmetic or aesthetic one, there is probably a peptide for that.
15: That's Madison Mueller, who covers the pharmaceutical industry for Bloomberg. Recently, she's been hearing a lot about a specific kind of drug, peptides. I've been hearing a lot about them too. They seem to be everywhere.
17: Now to the injectable peptides craze sweeping social media.
18: If you're in your 30s and you're not incorporating peptides into your skincare routine, why not?
15: At the most basic level, peptides are chains of amino acids that bind to receptors in the body to turn processes on and off. Peptides are used in lots of different drugs, and they promise all kinds of transformative benefits.
19: They will make you theoretically tan, beautiful, snatched, pain-free, well-rested.
15: That's Amanda Mull, a senior reporter for Bloomberg Businessweek. She says some of the most popular peptide-based drugs are ones you probably recognize, like GLP-1s for weight loss and insulin.
19: Some of the substances that we're talking about are like extremely well-researched, extremely widely used, safe, effective, and they come from pharmaceutical companies that have large, well-inspected facilities for producing peptide drugs in large quantities.
15: But there are a lot of other peptide-based injectables that are largely unregulated.
19: There's a lot of substances that have not been trialed extensively in humans or hardly at all in humans for some of them. They do not come generally from large pharmaceutical companies in the U.S. They are imported sort of as research materials. The sale of them is generally illegal for human use.
15: But Amanda says right now, the underground peptide trade is booming.
19: You could buy some in a minute or two if you got out your credit card right now.
15: Already, investors estimate that this peptide black market is worth $1 to $3 billion. But it might not be a black market for long, because the U.S. Secretary of Health and Human Services is himself a peptide enthusiast.
20: I mean, I'm a big fan of peptides. I've used them myself and use them with really good effect.
15: That's Robert F. Kennedy Jr. on Joe Rogan's podcast in the summer of 2023. Kennedy has been pushing the FDA to take a closer look at the drugs, in part because he says he wants to divert demand away from what he's called a dangerous black market. That could potentially pave the way for state-regulated compounding pharmacies to make some peptides legally.
19: if all of these things get put into legal compounding in the U.S., that probably expands a lot of people's risk tolerance and willingness to try them, because they're coming from like a certified facility. They're, you know, traceable. They're, you know, just brings it out of the shadows a little bit.
15: I'm Sarah Holder, and this is The Big Take from Bloomberg News. Today on the show, inside the billion-dollar peptide craze, how the drugs moved into the mainstream, and what regulation would mean for telehealth companies, big pharma, and the alternative wellness industry. What's the origin story for these drugs that use peptides?
16: Well, peptides have actually been around for a long time. They sort of became popular on like the fringes of the fitness and the bodybuilding community. And over time, they've sort of seeped into more of the mainstream culture.
19: If you are like looking for an inflection point, it is probably like 2021, 2022, when people beyond the sort of like type 2 diabetes patient community started to become aware that Ozempic and then Mounjaro were really great for weight loss. That started to become, you know, something that people wrote about in like culture magazines and on blogs and like on Reddit. So people started to look for options to receive these drugs.
16: Mm-hmm. People were seeking out GLP-1 drugs from compounded pharmacies or medical spas. And once they got comfortable sort of taking a medication that was not necessarily a branded, you know, pharmaceutical product, some of these med spas, some of these doctors started recommending other things. So let's try BPC-157, or let's try GHKCU. All of these sort of sound like alphabet soup of various letters and numbers and things. But people got comfortable with the idea, one, of injecting themselves with something because of the GLP-1s, and then also taking something that didn't come from a brand name pharmaceutical company. Mm-hmm. And we're also seeing right now, I mean, a lot of people who are big personalities, podcasters, biohackers, sort of talking about various like experimentation that they're doing with their own health. I mean, we have people like Brian Johnson that have a lot of followers, have gotten a lot of attention. Joe Rogan's talked about peptides on his podcast. And so that's, again, sort of thrust them into like the mainstream culture more, and people just being more willing to sort of get healthcare from outside of the traditional healthcare system, outside of what doctors are prescribing them, and sort of taking it into their own hands, sometimes in an extreme way.
15: Amanda and Madison talked to several people who've recently started using peptides. It's not all biohackers and looks maxers. It's people like Christy Turner, a therapist from Indiana.
0: I feel like, I honestly think GLP-1s have just been a gateway drug to peptides.
15: Christy started using Zepbound, a GLP-1, in May of 2024. She credits the drug with helping her lose 200 pounds in 2 years.
0: I've had a pretty charmed Disney experience on Zepbound, really.
15: Then, about a year ago, Christy started using GHKCU, which helps with the skin sagging that often accompanies massive weight loss. And more recently, she's also started taking glutathione, which is supposed to boost her immune system. U.S. regulators don't permit GHKCU to be compounded in its injectable form. But Christy's doctor, a functional medicine practitioner and osteopath with her own independent practice, sources the drugs from compounding pharmacies that are willing to make them. Compounding pharmacies are state-regulated facilities that are licensed to make customized versions of drugs. Christy sees her doctor remotely and trusts her advice.
0: She always does a good job of educating me on what it is, not just saying you should take it, but she says, hey, if this is a concern, here's information on it. Let me know what you think. I looked at her stuff, and then I did a lot of research on my own, and I really just didn't feel like the risks were significant for me to take. I mean, I just really didn't feel like I had risk really at it.
19: Her story to me is sort of a case study in how people's risk tolerance expands.
15: Bloomberg's Amanda Mulligan.
19: And how, like, somebody who wants to do things the very traditional, very by-the-book way can sort of have their mind opened to doing things that are sort of beyond that original risk tolerance because of the sort of networks of trust and relationships that they have to these drugs.
15: The reason there's this huge underground market for peptides is that, aside from high-profile drugs like GLP-1s, most have not been approved for clinical use in the U.S., Some of the peptides we're seeing today were first developed by pharma companies, but weren't projected to be safe or effective or profitable enough to be put through the FDA approval process. For a lot of them, that means they haven't gone through robust, long-term safety testing. And in the world of drugs, unlike, say, supplements or cosmetics, unapproved essentially means illegal.
19: In 2023, the Biden administration FDA decided to put many of these peptides on a list that explicitly banned compounding pharmacies from putting them in drugs for consumers, even with a valid prescription. But before that, it was just sort of like they were illegal because they weren't explicitly made legal in some way. And so as they became more common online, the Biden administration said, we know that this is becoming more popular. We will enforce against this. That got some of the compounding pharmacies that had been dabbling in this. It got some of them out of the business.
15: And this almost sounds like a naive question, but how are people getting them anyway then?
16: It is so easy to order anything that you want online these days. So that's part of it, is people are ordering what is considered research use only chemicals sort of online, a lot of times from China or other overseas suppliers.
15: It's not technically illegal to possess these chemicals, and you can sell them as long as you're not marketing them as medicine. So black market peptide vendors will often market their products as research chemicals, not for human consumption.
16: It shouldn't be a loophole, but it is. It's people or some businesses think that by labeling something as research use only, it sort of shields them from liability of like actually selling something or importing something into the U.S. that people are not supposed to be taking.
19: So what is being imported and sold to consumers in the case of these black market peptides is active pharmaceutical ingredients. You get the powdered version of these active ingredients that is then imported. And with peptide drugs, the powdered active ingredient, the only really difference between that and like a finished usable drug is reconstitution with like a type of sterile water that then makes it injectable. So you've got this powder coming in that is pretty easy to teach people how to use once you can get it into their hands.
15: And buyers often don't know what's in these research use only chemicals. So their rise has also led to a growing demand for companies that test these peptides.
19: As more and more people have heard about them, and the only way to get a lot of them is through this sort of trade with American resellers of Chinese peptide ingredients, more and more people have said, like, wait, can you show me something that proves that like this powder is what you say it is and it's not fentanyl or something like that?
15: When U.S. Health and Human Services Secretary Robert F. Kennedy Jr. was asked about peptides on the Joe Rogan Show in June of 2023, he said he was a fan.
19: He's peptide positive, I would say.
15: That's Amanda Mulligan.
19: He said that he has taken peptides, that he had a good experience with them, that he thinks they're very interesting.
16: Yeah, and a lot of the people in RFK's circle are also peptide positive. A lot of these figures within the MAHA movement, the Make America Healthy Again movement, have some sort of relationship to or have talked about taking peptides themselves. So there's a lot of chatter right now sort of from these circles as well that have become increasingly influential in this administration.
15: Madison Mueller says all these peptide positive vibes could soon lead to a seismic change for the industry.
16: So there's basically going to be a advisory committee meeting at the end of July in which a group of independent experts will review the evidence, which there isn't much evidence to review, and basically make a non-binding recommendation to the FDA and to HHS about whether these should be legalized, whether they should be sort of categorized differently to allow compounding pharmacies to make them in a legal way in the U.S.
15: This FDA committee is expected to recommend that 7 peptides be added to the list of substances available for legal use in compounding pharmacies, with another 5 to be considered for inclusion by early 2027. This has been the Big Take Podcast on Bloomberg Radio. I'm Sarah Holder, and I spoke with Madison Mueller and Amanda Mull about peptides, the unregulated drugs that claim to make you tanner, thinner, and stronger, and why they might become even more mainstream under the Trump administration. You can hear the rest of the episode on The Big Take, wherever you get your podcasts.
9: And I'm Monica Ricks in the Bloomberg Newsroom. Here are some of the stories we're watching. Lindsey Graham, the South Carolina senator and foreign policy hawk who went from a Donald Trump skeptic to one of the president's strongest allies, has died at 71. Bloomberg's Ed Kalegi has details.
2: The cause of death was a brief and sudden illness. Graham's office said this in a post on X that offered no additional details. Emergency personnel responded to a call for cardiac arrest at Graham's Capitol Hill home. NBC reported this, citing police scanner audio. He was in Kyiv as recently as Friday before returning to Washington, where he was scheduled to appear on television Sunday morning. Seeking a fifth Senate term, Graham had been locked in a tight battle for re-election in the typically conservative southern state with Democrat Annie Andrews, a pediatrician. He won his primary election on June 9th. Ed Kalegi, Bloomberg Radio.
9: President Trump remembered Graham this morning on CNN.
21: What a terrible loss it is. He's a great politician. He was a natural, there are very few of them. He was a natural politician. He'd get along with everybody. When he didn't, he was very tough. He was a tough cookie, too, but he got along with everybody.
9: Senate Majority Leader John Thune talked about Graham's long and dedicated service. And Republican Governor Henry McMaster of South Carolina said he's devastated, calling Graham the fiercest of fighters. He'll appoint a temporary replacement to fill Graham's Senate seat through January. Meantime, Kentucky Governor Andy Beshear has renewed his call for Republican Senator Mitch McConnell to release information about his health after he was hospitalized last month. McConnell hasn't been seen publicly since, and Beshear says he wants to end all the, quote, crazy speculation. Last week, McConnell's office claimed his condition was improving, but hasn't provided updates. For the third time in a week, U.S. forces struck Iran, prompting Tehran to retaliate and attack at least five Arab nations and declare the Strait of Hormuz closed until further notice. Bloomberg's Abir Abu Omar is covering the conflict now from Dubai.
22: So we're back to, I don't want to say square one, because we're not seeing a kinetic sort of warfare similar to what we've seen in March, but we're going back to a place that we didn't think we would be at after that MOU was signed just 3.5 weeks ago.
9: The U.S. says Hormuz is still open despite Iran's announcement. Global news 24 hours a day and whenever you want it with Bloomberg News Now. I'm Monica Ricks, and this is Bloomberg.
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25: These technical talks continue. I think the most likely the substantive part of those will be focused on the Strait of Hormuz. Obviously, where over the past few days we've seen these repeated clashes, despite ostensibly the status of the ceasefire remaining in effect. Of course, we did have that comment from Trump the other day, saying that to him it was dead, but quickly followed with the caveat that those talks would continue. So a strange kind of liminal phase. For now, it does seem that the active hostilities have eased again, and with that, some trickles through the strait, the waterway, but the still lots of hurdles ahead of the diplomacy.
7: So we are seeing a little bit of movement then through the Strait of Hormuz. We are seeing NYMEX crude oil down a bit this morning. So is there some hope that traffic is moving again, or will at least in the near term?
25: Exactly. In the near term, short of another flaring up of those tensions and more strikes, I think we're likely to see some owners, crews with a higher risk appetite be willing to take the risks. They've also got to decide, do they take the northern route along the Iranian coast in cooperation with the Iranian authorities, or do they defy that order from the Iranians and try to take the southern route and go dark and avoid detection? So two quite different ways to go about it. In general, the hostilities are going to cut the willingness to do that.
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1: You're listening to the Big Take Podcast on Bloomberg Radio. I'm Stacey Vanek Smith. Today on the show, we're talking about how private credit and buy now, pay later have joined forces and what that could mean for consumers and why it's raising concerns. Buy now, pay later has taken the U.S. consumer market by storm in recent years, helping people break up payments for everything from computers to clothes to burritos.
3: There's Affirm, there's Klarna, there's Afterpay, there's Sezzle, there's PayPal.
1: JJ McCorvey is a consumer protection reporter at Bloomberg. He's been following the rise of buy now, pay later since the mid-2010s and the so-called phantom debt that comes with it.
3: A lot of those short-term buy now, pay later loans are not always reported to credit bureaus. So, you know, something that analysts were telling us is that greater transparency was needed to kind of get a larger and fuller picture of a consumer's obligations. And I just never considered that there was like this larger machine kind of powering this industry until Renee and I kind of locked brains.
1: Renee would be Bloomberg private credit reporter Renee Ismail.
5: It's very similar to, you know, when you hear the term shadow banking, right?
1: Shadow banking, aka private credit. These are lenders who operate like banks, but are less regulated. And now that industry is getting involved with buy now, pay later companies.
5: In terms of the appeal for a private credit manager, these are ways that the private credit manager can get access to a steady, predictable stream of short-term assets, right? And for the buy now, pay later firm, they love that because essentially they get to move risk off of their books. So the buy now, pay later firm will originate the loans, bundle them up, and then sell that on to private credit managers.
1: For private credit, it's an exciting place to be. Buy now, pay later is being used in more and more e-commerce sales in the U.S. Nearly 8% of total online spending in the first 4 months of 2026 happened through buy now, pay later programs in the U.S., totaling nearly $29 billion. Of course, the success of this partnership hinges on Americans' ability to repay these loans. And this is all coming at a time when U.S. consumers are increasingly under strain.
3: We don't know what happens in a downturn. You know, so currently, U.S. households have a record $19 trillion in debt right now. According to last month's CPI, inflation outpaced Americans' paychecks. And, you know, there are signs that buy now, pay later consumers are having some trouble keeping up with the loans.
1: I'm Stacey Vanek Smith, in for Sarah Holder and David Gura. And this is The Big Take from Bloomberg News. Today on the show, two opaque corners of finance come together. What private credit's involvement in buy now, pay later means for consumers, why it's raising concerns, and whether some of the risks in this space could spill over into the rest of the economy. When consumer protection reporter JJ McCorvey and private credit reporter Renee Ismail began working together on their private credit meets buy now, pay later story, things quickly got a little bit paranormal. So you wrote this story that is very much under the radar in the financial world right now. There are a lot of big stories going on, and I feel like this is the convergence of two things we've heard something about. One is private credit, which is often called shadow banking. The other one is buy now, pay later, which is sometimes called phantom debt. So essentially, you decided to report a story on shadow phantoms. This is how I've come to think of it. These are two kind of esoteric worlds for people who may at least have heard the term, but may not be familiar with it. What exactly is buy now, pay later?
5: So buy now, pay later is a flexible payment option that allows shoppers to take bigger ticket purchases and break them down into smaller bite-sized payments that could be made over time.
1: And as far as I understand it, you don't pay interest. You can just split up the payment. Instead of paying $100, you can just split it up into four payments of $25 spread over 6 months. And it's not like a credit card where I would end up paying more.
3: Some buy now, pay later companies offer the option to split your payments from 6 to 8 weeks. And then there's like longer term financing, which Affirm was kind of one of the early players in this space. And now you see Klarna expanding further into longer term purchases. And those usually come with interest.
6: How long have these companies been operating?
3: I think I first started hearing about Buy Now, Pay Later in like the mid-2010s. And, you know, then you had competitors kind of popping up over time, people embracing it at a faster rate, especially during the pandemic. I think, you know, a lot of us were at home, you know, looking for ways to spend all this extra money that we had. And, you know, ta-da, here are more options for you to spend over time.
6: America delivered.
3: Yes, as it does.
6: Okay, so credit cards, I know, I understand how they make money. That's really clear. If I pay $25 out of my $100, then they charge interest on the rest as I slowly pay it off. Buy Now, Pay Later, how do they make money? How do these companies actually turn a profit?
3: Typically, that involves merchant fees. So retailers really love Buy Now, Pay Later because it encourages repeat spending and it kind of gives you that extra nudge. You know, when you might have something sitting in your Amazon cart and maybe you don't want all that money to come out of your checking account at once. And so if there's a button that lets you say, you know, break it up into 3 or 4 payments across 3 or 4 months, even, you might be a little more likely to hit that buy button.
5: You know, from a retailer standpoint, when you give shoppers the breathing room that comes with Buy Now, Pay Later services, it's just going to encourage more traffic, right? More people coming into the door at the end of the day.
3: The hallmark use of Buy Now, Pay Later, at least as it started, financing these big purchases. And I think over the past couple of years, what you've seen is this gradual kind of push into groceries and essentials, as in our story with our subject, Verdell Wright, who lost his job last year and is now using Buy Now, Pay Later to kind of make ends meet. You know, so he's buying groceries from Aldi and he's also buying a toothbrush and pre-workout supplement and bathroom cleaner on Amazon. And I think our reporting shows that that's not necessarily by accident.
6: What do you mean?
3: Well, I think if you look at some of the largest deals between private credit and Buy Now, Pay Later companies to purchase some of these Buy Now, Pay Later loans, even they say in the press releases, right, you know, so Klarna makes a deal with the private credit firm Elliott, right, Renee, and they say this will help us expand our longer term loans to U.S. consumers, you know, to meet their accelerating demands. So the expansion of Buy Now, Pay Later companies into these more essential everyday products, I think, is kind of pushed via private credit money.
6: What is private credit exactly for people who don't know?
5: Yeah, you could think of private credit as non-bank lending. Typically, these come from credit managers and they extend usually longer term loans to middle market companies that may not be able to take out loans from banks.
6: Why wouldn't they be able to take out a loan from a bank?
5: For a myriad of reasons. They could be, they could have a riskier credit profile. They may need a more bespoke type of arrangement, which banks, because they're heavily regulated, may not be able to meet, whereas a private credit manager who may have a bit looser regulations as it relates to what they can extend out to companies, they might be able to make it happen.
6: So it sort of seems like Buy Now, Pay Later, you don't necessarily have to deal with how good your credit score is the way that you might if you get a credit card. So it kind of is a way that people who maybe don't have the best credit score to get credit, and private banking, shadow banking, also seems like a way for companies that also might not have the best credit or might be maybe wanting to take out riskier loans for something that is maybe a little riskier. It seems like a way that they can get money. So this seems like two services that are a little bit similar in that way. Is that right?
5: Yeah, definitely. I mean, in terms of the appeal for a private credit manager, you know, take the forward flows. These are ways that the private credit manager can get access to a steady, predictable stream of short-term assets, which is sort of outside of the realm of the typical longer-term debt that might sit on their books.
6: Okay. What is a forward flow? Because this is sort of key to this alliance between shadow banking and phantom debt. It's all about the forward flows. So what does that mean?
5: With a forward flow, as I mentioned, this is something that allows the private credit manager to take on debt that's being originated by the buy now, pay later firm. And for the buy now, pay later firm, they love that because essentially they get to move risk off of their books.
6: So is it like lending somebody money before they need it, kind of? Is that the forward flow? Is that they're like, just FYI, we have $1,000 available for loans that you can take as you want?
5: Yeah, I mean, think of it from the buy now, pay later firm's perspective. Rather than them waiting for payments to come back in so that they can get capital and extend more loans, they have willing buyers on the private credit side that say, hey, you know, we'll give you that capital. You focus on what you're good at. You focus on extending those loans, on helping everyday consumers make these purchases happen.
6: So private credit, aka shadow banking, is supercharging buy now, pay later loans, aka phantom debt. And it's happening at a time when the U.S. consumers responsible for repaying those debts are increasingly under strain. I asked Bloomberg's J.J. McCorvey and Renee Ismail to unpack the potential risks.
5: You could think about the problems on several levels. Obviously, you have the scale component because the originators know that they have these, you know, $1 billion, $3 billion, $5 billion facilities coming from the private credit managers. They essentially can just kind of extend these loans, and that might incentivize them to be more like machines where
6: they can get a little careless.
5: Exactly. Exactly. And, you know, I think a second layer is the cyclicality, right? Like I mentioned, during the good times, it's very easy for private credit managers to continue doing deals like these. But what happens when conditions get a bit choppier? What happens when private credit may not want to expand on some of these deals? Will they pull back? Will they terminate some of these agreements? And I think at the end of the day, the person who feels that is the person who is shopping for groceries that might not be able to get that flexible payment solution that they are so used to.
3: You know, to Renee's point, we don't know what happens in a downturn.
6: This has been the Big Take Podcast on Bloomberg Radio. I'm Stacey Vanek Smith, and I spoke with Renee Ismail and J.J. McCorvey about how private credit and buy now, pay later have joined forces, what it could mean for consumers, and why it's raising concerns. You can hear the rest of the episode on The Big Take wherever you get your podcasts.
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8: ABC News, I'm Mike Dubusky. Washington is marking the passing of South Carolina Senator Lindsey Graham. His office confirming overnight the 71-year-old died from a brief and sudden illness. President Trump calling into CNN's State of the Union this morning.
21: What a terrible loss it is. He's a great politician. He was a natural, there are very few of them, he was a natural politician, got along with everybody. When he didn't, he was very tough. He's a tough cookie, too, but he got along with everybody.
8: Former President Biden chiming in as well, writing on social media that while he and Graham disagreed often, sometimes loudly, they did agree on the profound importance of public service. Traffic is flowing in the Strait of Hormuz, according to U.S. Central Command. This despite claims from the Iranian government that the waterway is closed. Tensions have flared in the region again this weekend, with the two sides trading renewed strikes. This is ABC News.
9: And I'm Monica Ricks in the Bloomberg Newsroom. Here are some of the stories we're watching. Crude oil futures close lower ahead of the weekend, but could soar to start the trading week as the U.S. ramps up attacks on Iran in the Middle East. Iran's declared the Strait of Hormuz closed until further notice and launched assaults on at least five American allies across the region. Those retaliatory attacks are now casting significant doubts on imminent peace talks to end the war. The hiring boom expected from the FIFA World Cup in the U.S. may not materialize after all, with payrolls and employment in the leisure and hospitality sector down by some 21,000 over the past 2 months. Expensive hotels and ticket prices have raised concerns about the eventual boost, with geopolitical tensions, higher airfares, and other barriers potentially limiting international travel. Fed Chair Kevin Warsh is set to testify on Capitol Hill over 2 days this week, beginning with an appearance before the House Financial Services Committee on Tuesday. Bloomberg's Charlie Pellett has details.
10: We know what Warsh will say in the central bank's semiannual monetary policy report to Congress. It was released Friday in Washington. What we don't know is how he will respond to questions on a range of topics from lawmakers. The report is the first under the new Fed chair, and it sends an upbeat message about the economy. It describes growth as solid and productivity as strong while finding little sign of risk in the banking system. In New York, Charlie Pellett, Bloomberg Radio.
9: Earnings season also kicks off this week with reports expected from JP Morgan Chase, Bank of America, and Goldman Sachs on Tuesday. Morgan Stanley reports on Wednesday. And we should get some economic data, including the June Consumer Price Index, retail sales data, and production, inflation, and jobs numbers. Jobless claims are expected to remain pretty flat this month. A group led by tech billionaire Vinod Khosla has agreed to buy the Seattle Seahawks in a deal that's expected to set an NFL record. Terms haven't been disclosed, but Sportico values the deal at $9.6 billion. Owners are said to be meeting in late August to approve it. And as we've been reporting, South Carolina Senator Lindsey Graham has died, according to his office, from a brief and sudden illness. Graham served in the Senate for more than two decades and had been in Ukraine as recently as Friday before returning to Washington. He was 71 years old. Global news 24 hours a day and whenever you want it with Bloomberg News Now. I'm Monica Ricks, and this is Bloomberg.
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9: 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Nasima McElroy is founder of the personal finance platform Financially Intentional. She tells the Associated Press that parents should normalize talking to even young children about money.
32: When you're at the grocery store, when you travel, give them a budget. 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
0: On the latest Balance of Power podcast, we talk with Trita Parsi from the Quincy Institute for Responsible Statecraft. As President Trump says the ceasefire with Iran is over.
1: It's not that there is an impossibility to get back to talks. There already seems to be some significant efforts. It's that this memorandum period was supposed to be used to actually help build some confidence between the two sides so they could strike a final deal. But so far, it seems that this effort has been a confidence depleting effort rather than a confidence building period. And that's very problematic because ultimately that makes it more difficult to get a lasting deal at the end of this.
2: Uh-huh. President called the regime scum this week, among other interesting names. Clearly, there's no trust on our side of things, and that's probably deserved. Do you believe or expect that Iran will trust Jared Kushner and Steve Witkoff enough to make a deal?
1: No, I don't think either side is going to trust the other. And as you mentioned, the U.S. has now attacked Iran twice in the midst of negotiations, including killing their supreme leader. So trust is beyond what we can expect. But one can trust the incentive and interest of the other side to be a guide of how they will act. And if there is a deal that actually is good for both sides and it's better than the alternative, then you can trust that they will follow their own self-interest in a rational way and stick to it. That's the sweet spot that the two countries have to find.
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14: You're listening to the Big Take Podcast on Bloomberg Radio. I'm David Gura. Today on the show, we're talking about the first AI election.
15: It's really coming at us all at once this year in this election cycle.
14: Artificial intelligence is on the ballot in many 2026 midterm elections. How to regulate it, what it means for jobs and for energy prices, and hundreds of millions of dollars are pouring into election races from competing super PACs vying to steer the AI conversation. Voters are getting more and more election information from AI, and they're seeing campaign ads made with it. As one former U.S. official recently told Bloomberg, this is the first AI election.
15: We're seeing it in the campaign financing. We're seeing it in AI as an issue itself, in the way that people are now becoming truly and acutely aware of its impact on the economy. And it's also becoming a campaign tool.
14: Michael Shepard is a Bloomberg senior editor for technology and strategic industries who focuses on artificial intelligence.
15: It's rewriting the playbook for how candidates seek office and the strategies that they can use to gain an edge in competitive races.
14: Mike says the concerns about AI that are coming out this election season mirror the ones across our society at a moment when AI can tell us just about anything, short of where the AI revolution will take us. This is The Big Take from Bloomberg News. I'm David Gura. On today's episode, the first AI elections. What's at stake and who's working on the answers? Mike, let's start with campaign advertising. How has AI changed the kind of ads that the people see?
15: This is actually, David, a great place to start because this is one of the most visible areas for voters and the public to see AI shaping the elections. Candidates are deploying it effectively on the campaign trail. And in the past, to get an advertisement or a message out, you would have to get a radio spot, a newspaper ad, very expensive television advertising. And, you know, for candidates that were on a shoestring budget or just starting out or didn't have a name, that was tough. But AI is enabling them to create images and curate them very quickly. It's also allowing candidates to develop deepfake ads, you know, some that portray candidates in unfavorable lights to gain an edge in a race.
14: I got to imagine it's changing the way that voters research candidates, learn about candidates as well.
15: Oh, it sure is, David, because what we see is the same thing with politics that we see elsewhere in the economy. And there's some research by a progressive aligned group called Data for Progress that indicates that, you know, voters under the age of 45 are more likely to use AI as a tool to find out about candidates. And what that suggests also is that AI as a tool for political research is here to stay.
14: Mike, in your role helping to lead Bloomberg's coverage of AI, you have a special vantage. You're based in Washington, so you're looking at the way these companies are trying to influence politics and the political conversation. This is an election in which a lot of these companies and their affiliates are pouring a lot of money into these races. What does that look like in broad terms?
15: Well, in broad terms, it looks like a lot of cash. And, you know, to give you an idea, the pledges so far that we've, you know, gathered from across the industry amount to $275 million across the U.S. And, you know, that, if fulfilled, would dwarf the amount that the crypto industry spent during the 2024 election, when the digital currency industry was able to topple a number of Democratic incumbents. And the AI industry is certainly trying to repeat that same playbook to its advantage.
14: Mike, I want to ask you about one race in particular, a primary race that took place here in New York City involving Alex Boris. He was one of the candidates running in this primary, running to be the Democratic candidate in the 12th Congressional District, which includes a big part of Manhattan. Alex Boris lost that primary, but there was so much money in this one race. And I should say, Michael Bloomberg, the owner of Bloomberg LP, the parent company of Bloomberg News, endorsed and contributed to the winning candidate, Michael Lasher's campaign. But there was a lot of AI money in this race as well. What about it attracted so many big backers?
15: Well, it was Alex Boris, really, who drew all of that attention. And that was because, as a New York State Assemblyman, he had sponsored a number of bills that sought to rein in the industry.
3: Governor Hochul just signed my RAISE Act. New York has the strongest AI safety law in the country.
15: He pushed safety legislation. He also pushed a data center moratorium that ultimately passed. And so he came into this race with kind of a target on his back for a number in the industry who see the kinds of bills that he was proposing and the kinds of policies that he was advocating as a threat to their attempt to build out the industry at a breakneck pace.
3: I mean, if people think I've been too friendly to tech, someone should tell the executives at Palantir that are funding the super PAC against me.
15: And so as a result, Alex Boris ended up drawing a lot of attention, but also a lot of money into this race. We estimate that $29 million were spent by all sides in industry in the competition. Of course, he ultimately lost to the candidate who was favored to win, but it still drew a significant attention to the issue and made New York 12 kind of a proxy battle for the industry.
14: What's so fascinating to me is there was AI money on both sides of this race. Your team just reported that a super PAC called Leading the Future spent about $8 million opposing Boris. That super PAC supports softer regulation on AI, and it's funded by an OpenAI co-founder, among others. Then on the other side, $15 million came in to support Boris from Public First Action, whose funders include Anthropic. Why were Anthropic's interests kind of aligned with Boris's interests? And what have you seen from other companies in that regard?
15: Well, I'm glad you brought that up, David, because it really does highlight that Silicon Valley is not of one mind when it comes to AI. There are a lot of people in the industry who also favor some restraint on the technology, and Anthropic is one of the leading voices. In fact, part of its branding is that it professes itself as a more responsible AI developer, one that places a higher priority, perhaps, in its competitors when it comes to safety. So they naturally lean toward a candidate who would favor more regulation, and that was Alex Boris.
14: That race, the New York 12th primary, might have been an outlier in terms of how much money was poured into it, but stepping back, I wonder sort of how much of an outlier it is in terms of just the way that AI is a campaign issue going forward here. I think about the kind of broader zeitgeist, how people feel about AI, its prospects, its potential perils. How is that manifest in other races across the country?
15: Well, it's manifesting itself not so much as like the headline issue, like people are not voting up and down on AI per se, but they are wrapping AI into all sorts of other questions, principally affordability. Because when you think about affordability, all you have to do is look at your electricity bill if you live in certain parts of the country and see that, yes, it has gone up. We had a big take recently that looked at how electricity prices had more than tripled in some areas, up 267% as a result of all the AI data centers that are being built with all the investment from Silicon Valley. So people are looking at that and thinking, hey, you know, this is hitting my pocketbook. I feel it for real. They're also worried about their jobs. Will artificial intelligence come in somehow and change the way I do my job on a daily basis, or perhaps eliminate it altogether, or maybe eliminate that entry-level opportunity that might be awaiting my son or daughter, because that kind of lower level, maybe grunt work that was good for us when we were starting out could now be done by a machine. And then there is also just the distrust of Silicon Valley, because policymakers here in the U.S. have never really

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1: Have a Mythos 5. In essence, the government was warning the company that it needed to contain what officials saw as a so-called jailbreak, and that refers to an ability to get around the safety and security guardrails. And if those concerns weren't addressed, the company would need export licenses from the Commerce Department to be able to share that technology with any foreign national, and that included any foreign person on U.S. soil. In effect, that forced Anthropic's hand. The company had to immediately disable access to those two models starting on June 12th until the security concerns of the government were addressed. Now, at the end of June, if we fast forward a bit, Commerce Secretary Howard Lutnick goes back to the company to say, look, you have now taken steps to address our concerns, and in effect, we will no longer require export controls on those models. The move, in effect, has allowed Anthropic to begin releasing Fable 5, as originally intended, to a broad group of users globally without any limits. Mythos 5, however, has been restricted still to just U.S. users and on a more limited basis. And you'll remember Mythos is that cyber-capable model that everybody had really wanted to be able to use to test their own networks for possible vulnerabilities that could be exploited by hackers. And you know, David, this whole episode does raise some broader questions too. And in essence, they boil down to where the government is heading when it comes to AI regulation. The Trump administration really from the start has insisted it would take a hands-off approach to AI, especially in the area of regulation. However, it is unfolding on a bit of an ad hoc basis, as we are seeing with its handling of Anthropic and those two models. And what's unclear is what the roadmap is ahead for Anthropic and its rivals, OpenAI and Google's DeepMind, as they start to roll out equally sophisticated models. Will they have to go through the same sorts of checks before the government gives their clearance for release? It is the very kind of thing that Silicon Valley companies have been worried about and warning against.
2: 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I'm David Gura, and I spoke with Bloomberg's Mike Shepard about the first AI election. 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
5: From ABC News, I'm Mike Tabusky. South Carolina Senator Lindsey Graham died overnight from a brief and sudden illness, according to his office. ABC's Stephen Portnoy has a look back on his 23 years in Congress.
6: He was a national security hawk, a fierce critic of Iran and supporter of Israel and Ukraine. In fact, Lindsey Graham had just completed his 10th trip to Ukraine on Friday. The Israeli Prime Minister says Israel has lost one of its greatest friends. Graham's sudden death at 71, after a report of chest pains, is shocking news here. He was running for re-election this November. He was due to appear on Meet the Press this morning.
5: South Carolina Governor Henry McMaster will appoint a replacement ahead of the midterms. Tributes, meanwhile, are pouring in for Graham, with President Trump saying this on NBC's Meet the Press.
7: I got a message about 1 o'clock in the morning from one of the people at his office that he had passed away. I said, "You got it. I just can't believe it." He was like a member of the family to me. It's very tough, actually.
5: To Iran now, where the U.S. launched a third round of missile strikes overnight.
8: Secretary Pete Hegseth posting, "Iran made a poor choice. Now they pay." Iran then saying it hit back, targeting U.S. assets across the Middle East, now declaring it's closing the strait until the end of American interventions in this region and warning it will meet any retaliation with a severe response.
5: U.S. Central Command says the Strait of Hormuz is open to all vessels. It's been a weekend of severe rain for much of the eastern U.S., with cleanup efforts now underway in Pennsylvania, where storms brought destruction and

0: Flash flooding.
1: A fast-moving storm sweeping through Philadelphia, ripping roofs off buildings, flooding streets, cars submerged, others pushed by the rushing water.
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4: We'll likely see some travel problems later this afternoon into and out of the Little Rock area. Temperatures in Little Rock are going to be near 91. Showers, thunderstorms will also cause problems this afternoon and into the evening around the New Orleans area. Temperatures in New Orleans should be near 92. If you're headed to or from Charlotte, there may be some showers and thunderstorms mid to late afternoon that start to produce delays. Temperatures in Charlotte are going to be near 91. Those of you headed to or from Raleigh, watch for showers and thunderstorms producing some afternoon delays. Temperatures in Raleigh near 93. Nashville may be another trouble spot this afternoon with scattered showers and thunderstorms. The temperatures in Nashville near 86. Look for problems to start to develop sometime this afternoon in the Atlanta area due to showers and thunderstorms. 90 in Atlanta. I'm Rob Carolyn, and that's your Bloomberg Travelers Forecast. 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
0: The family of Mississippi teen Nolan Wells has hired a prominent attorney and is arranging for a private autopsy after the 18-year-old drowned on the 4th of July. ABC's Olivia Rubin.
5: And part of the sheriff's investigation, social media video full of boats and beachgoers, which the family says shows an argument involving their son, though the details are unclear.
6: We're working towards the same goal as the family, okay? We want a thorough investigation. It takes time on things like this to make sure things are done right.
5: The sheriff is asking anyone with information to come forward.
0: Community members gathered for a vigil for Wells last night. Five New York City buildings remain evacuated and one street is closed after a building in Manhattan showed signs of a possible collapse last week. Emergency crews say they've stabilized the building now as a new investigation gets underway.
7: New York's Department of Investigation and the Manhattan DA's office have opened preliminary probes into Tuesday's column buckle at the old Pfizer headquarters on East 42nd Street. That forced nine nearby buildings to evacuate, including a school with 400 kids. Investigators are looking at developer Metroloft and the inspection firm hired to oversee the project. Mayor Mamdani is promising a full investigation.
0: ABC's Ike Ajachi. Fire crews are making progress on the Summit fire burning in Southern California. That blaze now 15% contained. I'm Mike Dubusky, ABC News.
8: And I'm Monica Ricks in the Bloomberg Newsroom. Here are some of the stories we're watching. The Joint Maritime Information Center says the Strait of Hormuz's southern route remains open to shipping this morning, despite Iran declaring the waterway closed in the region after trading a wave of new attacks with the U.S. That could cause oil prices to spike when trading starts, but for now, crude oil futures sit at $76 a barrel. Five of the largest U.S. banks are set to release earnings on Tuesday, with Bank of America, J.P. Morgan Chase, Wells Fargo, Goldman Sachs, and Citi all reporting within the same hour. Herman Chan is a senior analyst with Bloomberg Intelligence.
9: Banks have really shrugged off some of these geoeconomic issues and the K-shaped economy that we continue to hear about. There's really strong earnings power, both on the trading side, the investment banking side, and on the lending side. Your typical bread and butter commercial lending is really strong. So about 20% year-over-year growth. We're looking for really good results overall.
8: That's Herman Chan on Bloomberg this weekend. Later in the week, Netflix kicks off tech earnings as the streaming platform struggles with slowing growth and an increasingly fragmented industry. Meta unveiled a new AI model called Muse Spark this week, but it's already been removed from apps like Instagram following backlash and copyright concerns. The feature used public users' photos and likeness to create AI images without their consent. The Seattle Seahawks have a new owner. Here's Bloomberg's Ed Kalegi.
10: Tech billionaire Vinod Khosla has reached an agreement to buy the Seattle Seahawks for $9.6 billion. This according to people familiar with the details. It's one of the largest valuations ever for a sports team in a control transaction, nearing the $10 billion price tag in Mark Walters' purchase of the NBA's Los Angeles Lakers. The India-born Khosla, who is a prominent venture capitalist, is worth about $13.7 billion according to Forbes. He is buying the defending Super Bowl champions from the estate of late owner Paul Allen. Ed Kalegi, Bloomberg Radio.
8: Owners plan to meet next month to approve it. And as we've been reporting today, South Carolina Senator Lindsey Graham has died at 71. According to NBC, emergency workers responded to a call for cardiac arrest at his home in Washington last night. Graham had served in the Senate for more than two decades and had been seeking a fifth term. Global news 24 hours a day and whenever you want it with Bloomberg News Now. I'm Monica Ricks, and this is Bloomberg.
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15: I'm Barry Ritholtz. You're listening to Masters in Business on Bloomberg Radio. My extra special guest this week is Makiel Haggerty. Am I pronouncing that right?
16: You are, Makiel. Yes.
15: He is CEO and chairman of Haggerty, a specialty insurance agency that he was the driving force transforming what was a family business into a billion-dollar public company by building an enthusiast-driven platform around collectible cars, events, valuation data, auctions, and so much more. Haggerty insures everything from classic cars to boats, trucks, tractors, military vehicles, and other specialty vehicles for more than 2.8 million collectors. Makiel Haggerty, welcome to Bloomberg.
16: Thanks for having me.
15: So let's start with your background. You get a BA in English and philosophy from Pepperdine, and then you get a master's in theology at St. Vladimir's Orthodox Theological Seminary. Yeah. What was the plan? To become a priest?
16: Yeah, I kind of I think about my academic career in a couple of phases. Like I was an entrepreneur from the time I was young. I had a bunch of businesses when I was very young and thought I would go study business in college. And I ended up falling in love with philosophy and literature and all these things. Was philosophy and English major. I was a good student. And I thought I'd get my PhD, but I needed a little break to work on languages and some things. And I learned about St. Vladimir's, which is just north of New York here. It's up in kind of near Rye or Scarsdale. Mm-hmm. And it was this incredible experience because I got to work on my languages. I learned a lot about leadership, actually, at the seminary because there's some pretty extraordinary individuals there. And then there is no doubt about it. You are there to study to become a priest. Mm-hmm. And while that was not my driving reason to go there, it's a little bit like Michael Corleone. They kind of drag you in and, you know, before you know it, you're suddenly thinking about becoming a priest. I didn't become a priest because then I moved on and started my doctoral work in philosophy up in Boston, and did not complete that because the family business called. And I had worked in it during the summers up until then and, you know, with mom and dad and my two sisters. And all of a sudden I found myself, no longer thinking about exams and a dissertation and all those things and thinking about this really cool business.
15: So let's talk about this business. The hagiography is your parents, Frank and mm-hmm. Louise. Yep. They started Haggerty Insurance Agency in Traverse City, Michigan.
16: Yes.
15: For what I never would have guessed was an actual business. Collector wooden boats.
16: That's right.
15: Like, are there enough collector wooden boats to sustain a full business?
16: There are enough wooden boats to ensure to sustain a very small family business, mm-hmm. you know, with a few employees. It was kind of a retirement gig for my mom and dad. They had had a general insurance agency and they sold that and they wanted something else to do. And they thought, but there were a couple of principles that were in the back of their mind, which was they wanted a national business instead of a local one. They wanted one that was in a niche rather than like sort of general purpose. And they wanted one that could have like real sustainability over a long period of time. So wooden boats was an unoccupied business space. So literally mm-hmm. unmet need. They matched the unmet need with an interest in that underlying interest in wooden boats and in cars. My dad was a wooden boat, vintage boat guy and also a car guy. And so, you know, this was just the fun, combining the business knowledge with a passion. And again, my sisters and I kind of all helped out when it was much smaller. And we kind of stumbled into the car insurance business, which was much, much larger than the wooden boat business.
15: Even the collector car business is orders of magnitude.
16: Oh, orders of magnitude larger. So, millions of vehicles.
15: But let's not jump quite far that ahead. You and your dad used to work on cars, rebuilding projects. You mentioned you had a couple of side hustles, lawn mowing, things like that.
16: Yeah, my apple orchard.
15: You spent $500 buying a 1967 Porsche 911S when you were 13?
16: Yes.
15: Like, I wouldn't be allowed to buy a car at 13. I was lucky I had a bike. And then you and your father rebuild this.
16: That's right. I will also note it was the only really good car deal I've ever done in my life. So just for what it's worth. So
15: I'm going to assume that was the spark that started your enthusiasm for cars.
16: It was. And, you know, my dad was a do-it-yourselfer, hobbyist, restorer guy in the garage. And both my sisters also restored cars. They were older than I was with him. And then I was the third along. And we convinced this older gentleman in our town to sell us this 911S for $500. And I had to mow an awful lot more lawns and to sell a lot more apples out of my orchard to buy the parts to restore the car. But by the time I could drive, it was ready. And
15: good planning.
16: It was great planning. And I can tell you, there was nobody in my high school driving a Porsche. So I would sneak it into the teacher's parking lot because no one would believe that a student had
15: a Porsche. That's right. That's hilarious.
16: But it's also like back then in the '80s, cars like that were not expensive. They were not considered to be necessarily that valuable. They were just kind of cool older cars. And so we kind of approached it as a family like, hey, these are, you can get a lot of car for not a lot of money and you can have something really fun to enjoy. And so that was just my life growing up. And
15: I love that the 300 SL from the 50s were being sold at a depreciated price in the 60s and 70s.
16: Oh, of course.
15: It's astonishing.
16: Well, the most valuable car today, people will tell you, is a Ferrari GTO. 1962, they're worth, you know, tens and tens of millions of dollars. But in 1970s, you could buy them for 15 grand. They were nothing. And now they're $50 million, $60 million.
15: Unbelievable. That 911S you restored, still have it?
16: I still have it, yeah.
15: Still drive it?
16: Of course. It's my first car out every season and the last one I put away.
15: Wow, that's amazing. We could spend a lot of time talking about what else you drive and like. We'll get to that later. Yes. I'm curious, when did you first realize Hagerty could become something a whole lot larger than a niche wooden boat insurer?
16: Well, we had already started the boat or the car business in the early 1990s. I've had a couple of aha moments, and this one I remember it like we were sitting here today, and it was the fall of 1995. I was doing my doctoral work in Boston, and we were reading Plato's Republic in Greek. Okay, mm-hmm. So I'm up in Boston College. We're working on Plato's Republic in Greek. That's a big slog.
15: Yeah,
16: a lot of Greek,
15: imagine.
16: I can tell you. And I was trying to help out the family business kind of from a distance, and the challenge with insurance, insurance is an incredible industry. It's stable. There's a lot more interesting stuff to it than people think, but it is just not very sexy to talk about.
15: Right.
16: Nobody loves talking about insurance. And even with these big brands and stuff today, like they still don't want to talk about it very much. And so I was literally sitting in this Plato's Republic class, and on the side of my notebook, I wrote this thing like, if we would just stop acting like an insurance business and start acting more like a club for car owners, it would just transform the conversation that you're having with people, because then you're acting more like a car person instead of an insurance person trying to sell a car person something. And I literally wrote this idea of like, turn Hagerty into a car club. And I wrote it in my notebook and I closed my notebook. I went home that night to my apartment and I dropped out of my PhD program
15: right then. And
16: I went home the next week.
15: Well, let me validate that. Not that you need, as a public company, need my validation. Full disclosure, I have a few of my cars insured with Hagerty. I'm a member of the club. I get the Drivers Club magazine. But it's obvious in hindsight, oh, of course, you're going to focus on this niche that is kind of ignored by the major insurance companies. How challenging was it to convince the rest of the fam, hey, this is the way to go? We're not an insurance company selling to car collectors. We're car people satisfying a few of the checking a few of their boxes.
16: It took me a few years.
15: Yeah.
16: You know, we were a very close family. It was really fun to work together with everybody in those early days. My dad retired after kind of that late 90s. My mom retired shortly thereafter. I was working with my sisters. So it kind of gave me the enough rope to go test it out, that if we just changed the dialogue and acted just, we're going to build an automotive branded business that happens to sell insurance, and we're going to do it around this membership concept. It wasn't like no one had ever done something like that. You know, if you think in the early days, AAA was kind of like that. The Motor Club, they kind of, you know, they're very different than that now. If you were to even think of something like AARP, which is, you know, a different sort of segment, like there is a, you know, they're in it, they sell a lot of insurance, and they treat this group of people, USAA, serving military family people, and families. It just, nobody had ever done it in a business like ours. And so it took a little while to convince them that that was the way to go to market, and we could change the way we were thinking. But you mentioned something, there was another piece in this, which was the next aha. And the next aha was that most of these cars were insured by the big insurance companies. So thanks State Farm, Allstate, you know, today, Progressive, Geico, everybody. And, you know, we're a little company, and we're a tiny family business. Like, how the heck are you going to compete against these monsters? And so after we got the club kind of up and running, I realized, well, what if we just partnered with these companies rather than competing against them, and said, look, we're going to do one thing and one thing only. We're going to be expert in these cars. We know the customers really well. We're building a really big, rich bunch of data. And what if we partnered with them? And so the first big partnership like this, we landed 22, 23 years ago, and that was with Allstate. Mm-hmm. And Allstate's huge, again, huge company. I knew they insured hundreds of thousands of these cars.
15: Spin out from Sears so long ago.
16: Exactly. Lots of, you know, lots of interesting things in that company. And I convinced, I met the CEO at the time, and just through kind of people helped connect us. And I said, look, I think I can make you better at this one tiny little thing if you just give us a chance. And they're still a partner today, still grow, that program grows every year. And now we've just moved through the entire insurance industry. We've partnered, you know, virtually with all of the big insurance companies. And so today, if you go, you know, insure your home and your auto and everything with one of them, but you have a vintage car, collector car, whatever you want to call it, that usually comes to us. And so the big scalability of the business was, one, show up like a club, like this member organization. Two, partner rather than to compete. And if you can partner, you know, because if you're small, it's impossible to compete against a huge company. But if you partner with them, it changes the game.
15: Well, when you say it's impossible to compete, one of the fascinating things about insuring an old Vet or an old Porsche is, you know, any of the big firms are going to charge you $1,500, $2,500 a year. You guys all right, so I have a 67 Vet, which is actually my least favorite car to drive. I want to say...
16: Which motor? I got to ask.
15: The 327, but with a stick.
16: Yep.
15: Nassau blue over white.
16: Very nice.
15: Spectacular.
16: Very nice.
15: But it's a pig to drive, but it doesn't matter. Because I think Progressive, it was like 2,200. You guys were 500 and change.
16: Yeah.
15: Coming up, we continue our conversation with McKeel Haggerty, CEO of the specialty insurance firm, talking about how he built the company into a $1.5 billion revenue driver. I'm Barry Ritholtz. 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
17: And I'm Monica Ricks in the Bloomberg Newsroom. Here are some of the stories we're watching. President Trump is reflecting on Senator Lindsey Graham, who died last night at 71 from what his office says was a brief and sudden illness. The president tells CNN Graham was one of his closest allies in Congress.
18: There was no better advocate. He was a fantastic advocate in the Senate, and he could do things that other people... He was able to... If I had a really big problem with a certain Democrat, he could work it out, you know? That's something most Republicans can't do.
17: Bloomberg congressional reporter Eric Wasson also weighed in on the senior senator's legacy.
19: Very much an interventionist, very much a war hawk. You know, he was very much in favor of the bombing of Iran, of trying to replace the regime there. Just a very assertive foreign policy voice that's going to leave that faction of the party without a very, very clear champion right now in the debates to come.
17: Graham had just been in Ukraine meeting with President Zelensky on Friday and said he'd look forward to advancing Russian sanctions legislation. Zelensky, by the way, removed the country's prime minister this morning as part of a broader cabinet shakeup. He said on social media that he's making these changes to update Ukraine's political strategy as the country continues its attacks on vessels and energy infrastructure this weekend in Russia. In the Middle East, the U.S. and Iran continue trading strikes, leaving potential peace talks in limbo. Bloomberg's Abir Abu Omar is covering the conflict from Dubai.
20: We're seeing this escalation in the rhetoric quite a bit this morning. It's still unclear if we're going to see a return to diplomacy, a return to those technical talks that were taking place up until a couple of weeks ago. But it seems that the situation is slightly a little bit more complicated, especially with P-Texas saying that Iran will pay for the damage that it had ensued on the Strait of Hormuz.
17: Iran declared the waterway closed till further notice, but the U.S. says it's still open. The death toll from two powerful earthquakes in Venezuela has now surpassed 4,300 as recovery efforts continue for thousands more still missing in the disaster. President Delcy Rodriguez has renewed her call to the U.N. for financial help. And flooding in Missouri has turned deadly after the body of a woman was found when her home was swept off its foundation. So far, rescuers there have pulled hundreds of people from high waters, including more than 200 at a local summer camp. Global news 24 hours a day and whenever you want it with Bloomberg News Now. I'm Monica Ricks, and this is Bloomberg.
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24: This is 120 times revenues. And, you know, it's even if you look at the company's projection, I mean, they're already borrowing money. You look at the company's projection, they're going to be cash flow negative for years to come. And here's the worst part of SpaceX, which I don't want to engage in the Captain Obvious thinking, but the thing everyone should consider, and that is the staggered lockup that we're now, the unlock that we're looking at.
25: Yeah.
24: Okay, starting from next month when the quarterly earnings come out, you're going 20% of the shares come unlocked shortly thereafter, and then there's a whole series of unlocks, 7% every 20 or 30 days. By December, 100% of the shares will be freely floating. The important point that investors should understand is even without any change in the fundamentals, when you go from a 5% float to 100% float.
21: George, in the old days, when you would take a two-hour lunch at Lockover's and you used to hold court there off the bar. But in the old days, when a company went public, it like took its shares public and maybe they had a little stub that kept private. Now we're unloading 5% of the public. To me, it's manipulative. Should regulators step in and get the initial public offering market back to a normal segmentation?
24: 100%. It's not a question of what's legal or illegal. It's just not right. Society is not well served by allowing this. Grandma's 401k is the exit liquidity for this manipulation. And I think the regulators are asleep at the wheel.
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15: I'm Barry Ritholtz. You're listening to Masters in Business on Bloomberg Radio. My extra special guest this week is McKeel Hagerty. 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The firm insures every collectible vehicle and a handful of boats for more than almost 3 million collectors. 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
16: Yes.
15: Wow.
16: I used to have hair when we started all of that, but things are going well.
15: So I guess if you're not pulling your hair out of your head, you're not public. Let's talk about how you've driven this. One of the interesting insights that seems to have shaped your strategy was that collector cars aren't just financial assets; they're emotional assets. You describe them as favorite toys. How did that shape how the firm developed?
16: Well, we started in the simplest possible way, which we were an insurance agency. You know, you might have mentioned that even early in the first intro. And that's true. That's the easiest way to kind of get into one of these things. You know, as I mentioned, we started with kind of a specialty product, which was insuring special cars. The insurance policy forms were unique. Our pricing, we had a unique approach. We had this driver's club model that, you know, started really helping that compounding aspect of it. But one of the big pieces that I guess I dreamed of is that if we actually started taking real risk and became the insurance company itself, not just an agency selling policies for somebody else, it would be the same customer coming in, but we'd have so much more of a chance to, you know, really build a revenue behind it. So the other big piece after, you know, my first aha was Drivers Club. Second aha was, you know, really realizing we needed to partner rather than to compete with the big insurance companies. It was, how do we start taking risk? So that's been a multi-year, really decade-long journey that we started in 2017, got that up and running. And it was really a big key piece of how we went public in 2021. And that is that we were going to, you know, everybody knew we had a unique angle on this market, that our economics looked great in the business, but that we could realize even that much more. And so that's really been the next big piece of all of this. And it all kind of compounds on itself, because if you insure a car, we use the club to kind of engage people. You know, you mentioned reading the Hagerty Drivers Club magazine. I mean, that is, by the way, I don't think the word insurance is mentioned in that magazine.
15: No, not
16: anywhere.
15: At all.
16: It's a car magazine.
15: And it's cars and roads, really.
16: Yes, and it is the now highest circulation car magazine in the world.
15: No kidding.
16: It is, yeah.
15: I did not know that. Yes. That's really interesting. So the evolution from insurance to an automotive lifestyle brand goes beyond the club membership, goes beyond the magazine. Events, auctions, valuation data. Walk us through how that all evolved.
16: Yeah, I think, and I was a big fan of car magazines, I was a big fan of automotive media. I mean, that's how I read my way into understanding the car world and going to events. So, and I always remember somebody told me once that if you're gonna go into a niche business that you're really proud of, you kind of need to have the high ground on your side. And for me, the high ground was if I could have a media property that where we would, you know, kind of have that intellectual high ground, that would help. The other piece is the data aspect of it. When I was, you know, growing the business and the team, you know, we have incredible teams, we're out there trying to figure it out. Valuing these cars was so tricky because there was a lot of opinions about what cars were worth, but not a lot of really good data. And so, you know, as we were investing in the media pieces, talking about cars and entertaining people, we built the data resources. We call it our automotive intelligence group. We have by far the richest sets of data about how to value these things. And it's down to that VIN or serial number. You know, you mentioned, how does a big insurance company, you know, why didn't they do it? And I remember this conversation years ago in one of those partner discussions where I mentioned the CEO is a car guy, really wanted to kind of compete with us, wasn't sure if he wanted to partner with us. And I said, well, do you know what a 1969 Camaro is? And he said, I sure do. You know, he's kind of pretty happy with himself. And I said, you may not know that in 1969, the Camaro came in 147 different variants.
15: Wow.
16: And that year, the least expensive one was worth about 11 grand. And the most valuable one was worth about 1.1 million. And you can't tell the difference by looking at them from the outside. You have to understand what that serial number is. And I said, we built a patented serial number decoder for all cars pre-1981 so that we could understand our universe and start providing that data. And that's why our partners like us, but it's a real asset to have that kind of data to, and then build on it every year. You know, you mentioned 371,000 new customers. We'll do quite a bit more than that in 2026. It's not just insurance or revenue. It's also data coming our way. What are people buying? What are they insuring them for? What do they sell? You know, when somebody sells a car, it's also a data point. And so for us, that kind of data piece. And again, it's all a big not just because I'm a car person, I view it as a flywheel. It's a flywheel, and it all kind of spins, and insurance is a beautiful thing, but the rest of it speeds up the flywheel.
15: Yeah, to say the very least. So the valuation tools you have are really interesting. The bull market list you have has become very influential. I actually reference some of your valuation tools in a chapter on my book on selection bias. Every time some car goes for a new record high, yeah, there's always a bunch of media coverage, and they talk about, look at what a great investment this is. And it's like, no, that's all survivorship bias. Show me the other 10. Don't show me what was the best car of the past 50 years. Right. What car are you going to buy now to put away for the next 50 years? Yes. That's a much harder question because you don't know the answer. But your valuation tools have been really helpful, that sort of stuff. How did you build that capability? Is it simply just, hey, every data point we come across from clients, we're going to suck into a database and figure out?
16: That was exactly it. I mean, if most media outlets that weren't part of our world, if they were covering the space, they were using a lot of anecdotal information, kind of dealer-fed information, or just looking at public auctions. And I love public auctions, too. Like, you can learn a lot from watching what all the different auction companies do. And now with so many good online places, it's like even more data. But what we realized with our scale is, like, we just had way more data points than all of that. Because, again, people buying cars, insuring them with us, adding, deleting. It was just this big flow. And, yeah, it took a lot of people a lot smarter than I am to build all the, you know, the not just the database stuff, but the analytics capability around it. And now with AI, it's even better. And then as we started realizing we could get other data sources that help us validate even more, not just in the U.S., but outside of the U.S., it's really been a fun part of the business. It's I'll tell you what, it's a smart team, and I love learning from them. They teach me stuff every day that I need to know.
15: So you mentioned auctions and online auctions. In addition to Bring a Trailer and Cars and Bids and PCAR, you guys are now going to get into online auctions for your clients' cars, or are you just partnering with someone?
16: Oh, no, we have our own Hagerty Marketplace platform, which is online auctions, and then
15: now
16: also
15: you've had online classifieds for a long time.
16: Yes.
15: How rapidly is the auction side growing?
16: It's growing rapidly. No, I mean, we have such a supply we have a lot. We have way more supply than you think. And if you think about some of those other great companies, like Bring a Trailer, has been such a darling in this space. Cars and Bids, the number two in the U.S. But there's a supply and demand balance that everybody has to strike, because if you flood a digital marketplace with too much supply, then the bidders go away. And so and if the bidders go away, then nobody's happy. The bidders won't put their cars on it. So it's a fast build, but it's steady. The live auction side of the business, Broadarrow, which was an acquisition we did after going public, that's a remarkable business because I had followed that industry for a long time around the world, but it's all about getting the right team. And in my mind, because I'm very protective of our brand and our reputation, we had to have the kind of team that wasn't prepared to build the number one live auction business, but they have to do it in a way that I'm proud of. Because, and I'm not saying that, you know, it's all good or bad, but I wanted to be very proud of the outcome, because things will go wrong. You have to make things right for customers. Sometimes cars that people bring to you to sell aren't described exactly as they actually are, and you have to find that out and politely tell them, well, I'm not sure this is $1 million car. It's $100,000 car. And, you know, sorry, if you want us to sell for $100,000, we will, but we're not selling it for $1 million because it's our reputation too. And so again, the way I think about it now is most people come to us to insure a car. Then they buy the membership thing, and we engage them and do media and a lot of fun stuff, invite them to our events. And about every 7 years on average, somebody buys or sells a car. And that's where I want to be there and present in their minds so that we help them in that transactional side. And plus, you've probably been to auctions or watched them on television. Sure. Is they're fun. Like, yeah, car auctions are super fun. You know, it's live, it's vibrant, it's interesting. Sometimes there's multi-million dollar cars up there selling that you can't even believe anybody would pay multi-million dollars for this car. And we do that too. I mean, that's why we have Broadarrow, and we connect it with some of our Concours events in many cases. They're around the world. We just had our Broad Arrow auction at the Concorso at Villa d'Este, the Villa d'Este Concorso d'Eleganza. And that was a really successful sale and super cool place to have an auction right on Lake Como.
15: Yeah, in Italy.
16: In Italy.
15: Looked beautiful.
16: Yeah.
15: You've been a judge at Pebble Beach for a while. I
16: 25
15: know this,
16: years. I think this is my 25th
15: wow.
16: year.
15: Wow. And I know there was an affiliation with one of the local concourses here. Maybe it's Greenwich?
16: Greenwich, yeah. That is an event we own. So we produced that just recently. So
15: yeah, that's it's too close to a holiday weekend. Otherwise, I would be there.
16: Oh, you got to come.
15: We'll circle back to that. I'm also a big fan of your YouTube channel. I really like Jason Kamisa's work. I've learned a lot about cars that I think I know, and then he does a deep dive into a particular model, and I'm like, I didn't know that about the Toyota Supra. Who would have guessed? How did YouTube become such a major part of your brand?
16: Well, it's really the de facto platform for people watching kind of introductory level automotive content.
15: Mm-hmm.
16: And obviously lots of brands are putting stuff out there. But what we realized is if you think about the big sort of arc of how people have learned about or consumed automotive media, where it's shifted since the 90s was magazines were, you know, the main platform for a long time. Then when you got, you know, the first dedicated, cable network, which was
15: Auto Week,
16: Speed Vision, you know, got some of those. You started seeing auctions on there. But then a lot of that content started migrating to YouTube. But what I wanted to do was do it like as the same high quality like we were doing in the magazine. So hire total pros, shoot the stuff really well, you know, great cameras, great locations, all of that.
15: Coming up, we continue our conversation with McKeel Haggerty, CEO of the specialty insurance firm, talking about how he built the company into a $1.5 billion revenue driver. I'm Barry Ritholtz. 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
2: ABC News, I'm Mike Dubosky. President Trump has ordered all American flags be flown at half staff this week following the passing of South Carolina Republican Lindsey Graham overnight.
4: Senator Lindsey Graham turned 71 3 days ago and had just completed his 10th trip to Ukraine to meet with President Volodymyr Zelensky. Now comes word that Graham, first elected to the Senate in 2003, has died after what his office calls a brief and sudden illness. Graham was a sharp critic of President Trump when both were running for the Republican nomination in 2016, but would later become one of Trump's staunchest defenders. Lindsey Graham, dead at 71. Jim Ryan, ABC News.
2: Meanwhile, violence has broken out once again around the Strait of Hormuz, with Iranian and U.S. officials at odds over whether that crucial waterway is open to shipping traffic. Talks in Oman wrapped up with no clear pathway towards ending the war. And severe storms sweeping across much of the eastern U.S. overnight, leaving flooded homes and businesses. This is ABC News.
5: And I'm Monica Ricks in the Bloomberg Newsroom. Here are some of the stories we're watching. The Joint Maritime Information Center says the Strait of Hormuz's southern route remains open to shipping this morning, despite Iran declaring the waterway closed in the region after trading a wave of new attacks with the U.S. That could cause oil prices to spike when trading starts, but for now, crude oil futures sit at $76 a barrel. Five of the largest U.S. banks are set to release earnings on Tuesday, with Bank of America, J.P. Morgan Chase, Wells Fargo, Goldman Sachs, and Citi all reporting within the same hour. Herman Chan is a senior analyst with Bloomberg Intelligence.
9: Banks have really shrugged off some of these geoeconomic issues and the K-shaped economy that we continue to hear about. There's really strong earnings power, both on the trading side, the investment banking side, and on the lending side. Your typical bread and butter commercial lending is really strong. So about 20% year-over-year growth. We're looking for really good results overall.
5: That's Herman Chan on Bloomberg this weekend. Later in the week, Netflix kicks off tech earnings as the streaming platform struggles with slowing growth and an increasingly fragmented industry. Meta unveiled a new AI model called Muse Spark this week, but it's already been removed from apps like Instagram following backlash and copyright concerns. The feature used public users' photos and likeness to create AI images without their consent. The Seattle Seahawks have a new owner. Here's Bloomberg's Ed Kalegi.
0: Tech billionaire Vinod Khosla has reached an agreement to buy the Seattle Seahawks for $9.6 billion. This according to people familiar with the details. It's one of the largest valuations ever for a sports team in a control transaction, nearing the $10 billion price tag in Mark Walters' purchase of the NBA's Los Angeles Lakers. The India-born Khosla, who is a prominent venture capitalist, is worth about $13.7 billion, according to Forbes. He is buying the defending Super Bowl champions from the estate of late owner Paul Allen. Ed Kalegi, Bloomberg Radio.
5: Owners plan to meet next month to approve it. And as we've been reporting today, South Carolina Senator Lindsey Graham has died at 71. According to NBC, emergency workers responded to a call for cardiac arrest at his home in Washington last night. Graham had served in the Senate for more than two decades and had been seeking a fifth term. Global news 24 hours a day and whenever you want it with Bloomberg News Now. I'm Monica Ricks, and this is Bloomberg.
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6: This is a Bloomberg Money Minute. Thinking about buying a diamond ring for your sweetheart? Prices could be heading lower. Industry giant De Beers is said to have made some of the deepest price cuts ever to the diamonds it sells. It's a far cry from the company's famous pitch.
33: The diamond engagement ring. How else could 2 months' salary last forever? A diamond is forever. De Beers.
6: Now that 2 months' salary might stretch a little further, and price cuts could mean deals for diamond shoppers. The $80 billion industry has been under severe strain. The move from the world's biggest diamond miner comes as luxury spending slows, and lab-grown diamonds continue to rise in popularity. Tariffs in the U.S. and the Middle East conflict have added even more pain for the industry. De Beers produced fewer than 22 million carats last year. That's down from almost 35 million carats 4 years ago. The exact scale of the price cuts from De Beers is not immediately clear. Courtney Donahoe, Bloomberg Radio.
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35: Delta, United, and to a lesser extent, American, are going to probably be the best part of the story this quarter. And I think Delta showed some resilience in that, in the revenue lines, right? And I think, you know, you have to remember, this is a pretty diversified, from a revenue standpoint, company. They have maintenance business that brought in some great double-digit gains. They had cargo, they had loyalty that all sort of brought in gains, and basic lagged a little. But I think generally the story was pretty good on the revenue front. They grew less than United and American, so I think that means they could support some of those higher fares. They were like at 1% seat count growth. We're going to see United, I think, come in closer to 6. We're going to see American around 3-ish. So I think this might be the best part, again, of the revenue story for U.S. Airlines as we get into this earnings season. And one of the challenges, I think, too, in growing a little slower on the capacity front is that some of their costs ballooned a little bit. But look, again, I think they made some good ground. They haven't totally compensated for higher fuel prices.
2: How is a cabin changing within the industry these days?
35: They're focusing on the well-heeled consumer. You're a retiree, you know, and you're... And again, I think, you know, Delta has shown some success on that front. And I would expect you're going to see the same out of United and American, but to a lesser extent.
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9: 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My extra special guest this week is McKeel Hagerty. He is the chairman and CEO of Hagerty Collector Car Insurance. The firm insures every collectible vehicle and a handful of boats for more than almost 3 million collectors. There's a quote of yours that I have to start with because I really like it. The best piece of advice is to buy the car you want to drive and then buy the best example you can afford. This may sound obvious, but not all vintage cars drive the way people hope they would. So there's nothing in that I disagree with. Discuss.
11: Yeah, I think there's so many people that they envision someday when they have that little bit of extra resources, you know, that's going to be my toy. I want to get into the car world. And if they weren't 100% in this their whole life, or they, you know, their parents weren't into it, or you didn't have an uncle or somebody in your life who let you drive in these things, I often recommend people try to get a chance to drive what you think you want, because the older cars do drive very differently.
9: Yes.
11: And even if you think of, say, muscle cars from the 60s, they were very fast. I mean, these are cars that are
9: in a straight line.
11: In a straight line, a lot of power. They do not stop or turn as well as you think. And you just have to get used to that. I mean, I love cars of all generations. I love driving very early cars. I have some newer cars. And I always just have to kind of center myself when I get behind the wheel to remember, like, okay, this is not my Porsche Taycan, right, which is, you know, like this incredible piece of technology, you know, electric car. It's a vintage internal combustion car with funky brakes, and you have to be ready for it. So I always recommend people drive them and recognize that maybe it had air conditioning. Maybe the air conditioning doesn't work. It doesn't matter. Like, roll down the window. And just enjoy yourself.
9: Manually
11: roll down the window.
9: I tell the story. The vet, the 67, it's a lap brake, a lap belt, mm-hmm. not a three-point belt. They couldn't be bothered to put a passenger side mirror on.
11: No.
9: Because, you know, what are you even going to see? And the steering is just beastly. But I also like the concept of buy the best example you can afford. And I find myself constantly saying to people, a cheap Aston Martin is the most expensive car you could possibly buy.
11: Yeah.
9: But people don't really get that.
11: Yeah, and they're, you know, look, different eras of cars come with their own challenges sometimes. You know, I think as we're seeing this onslaught of new generations coming in and wanting to buy slightly newer cars. I mean, it's 60-whatever% of all of our, you know, new quotes and new cars coming into the space are all like relatively newer cars, you know, 1980s, 90s, 2000s cars. Some of those cars, for example, it may not be a mechanical issue that can drive you a little crazy. It's an electrical issue that will drive you a little crazy. If you think of, you know, some of the screens and the CD players and all the little control things that back in 1990, whatever, was, you know, the biggest whiz bang feature. Well, it doesn't work so well anymore. The car runs fine, but, you know, you're not going to be able to use the antiquated nav system. I just tell people, like, you know, relax, it's fine. And, you know, enjoy the car, drive it. You know, all my kids, I always ask, like, well, does the radio work in this thing? I'm like, I have no idea. It's never been on. I'm there to drive. And it's such a fun activity, as you know. Mm-hmm. They're going to just enjoy driving a car for pleasure. And I also tell the first thing I tell people who's sort of new to the space, like, well, I want to take it out to dinner. And I'm like, make sure you take it out during the day first a few times, because sometimes cars leave you in the restaurant parking lot at night. So people always ask, why don't you drive them? And I'm like, because I'm not sure I'm going to get home.
9: If you're used to modern cars, you'll be shocked at how terrible the headlights are. On, forget 60s, 80s era's car, those were not really great headlights.
11: They weren't great. They're not dangerous or anything. You just have to be aware that right. They don't have all the modern technology.
9: Well, when all the headlights were that way, you just said this is what the lighting is and you had to be aware of it.
11: That's right.
9: It's when you go backwards, you take a lot of things for, forget the blind side warnings and the backup cameras, just your expectation of field of vision.
11: Yes,
9: is so different. So
11: it's,
9: let's.
11: It's a different kind of attention driving a vintage car.
9: It's much more focused.
11: It's more focused, and I love it. And I encourage people. Just try it out. It's a great experience.
9: So what are some of the bigger trends you're seeing in collecting? What's changing these days?
11: Well, again, big story. Contrary to data that we were reading a few years ago, is the next generations are absolutely into cars. They like them. They're just into different kind of cars than our parents were, we were probably.
9: Well, doesn't every generation sort of lust after the cars from the high school parking lot?
11: That's right. They did. And they're different. And I'm one of my little cottage industry things that I do is if I'm ever driving anywhere near a high school parking lot, I look to see where the young car people park their cars.
9: Uh-huh.
11: And they usually park them in the back of the parking lot, not up near the school. And they all park next to each other. So then go hang out afterwards.
9: Uh-huh.
11: And what you're going to see right now with the 17 and 18 year olds car people in these high schools is, you're going to see BMWs, you're going to see Audis, you're going to see some, various performance Japanese cars. You're not going to see anything fancy. They can't afford them. But that's the cars they're starting with. Trucks are, of course, another big entry point, and it's been another huge trend. So not just pickup trucks, but kind of vintage SUVs. So Jeeps are still right now one of the hottest brands. Yep. It's huge. Of course, Broncos are one of the hottest things. Of course, if they can afford them, depending on it, a Land Rover or International Scouts. These are the cars that people are interested in because so many cars today are SUVs anyway. And so the vintage version of them are one of these kind of more off-road vehicles. And there's a big industry of modifying them, making them work a little bit better. And so that's another big trend. So again, next generation trucks, I guess I would say, flying over the top of the whole industry, which, at the top end of the market, and just to add on to the answer to your question is, the ultra luxury kind of supercar manufacturers are making more cars than ever before. And so you think of those brands like Ferrari or Lamborghini or Bentley or, even Porsche, my beloved 911S. Those companies are just building a lot more cars and pumping them out into the market at price points that were different than they used to. So, when Ferrari or Lamborghini were building hundreds of cars a year, well, now Ferrari is a 14,000 right. unit a year manufacturer. Lamborghini, when you add their SUV in, it's an 8,000 or 9,000 vehicle manufacturer. When I was a kid, you never saw a Lamborghini unless right. you just happened to be in Beverly Hills or Palm Beach or something. And now they're everywhere. Even in my little town in northern Michigan, there are a couple Lamborghinis driving around. I'm like, oh, my goodness. That's amazing. And
9: what's crazy is where I live, I'm 15 minutes from a Ferrari dealer, two Porsche dealers, the Bentley Lambo dealer. And I take it for granted. I see these cars all the time. But as a kid, you hardly ever saw these around.
11: You wouldn't have.
9: Like a Porsche was a exciting thing.
11: It was. So they are building my next generation of customers.
9: Mm-hmm.
11: Every one of these manufacturers are like my best friends because they're building the cars that I will be insuring this year and 25 years from now.
9: So your boy Jason Camisa mentioned he's only a manual driver. I embrace that. Makes the car even that much more difficult to steal. But I'm curious, amongst the trends in collecting, I've been hearing about a move towards analog, towards manual, away from the big dominant screens. What does your data say?
11: Well, it's true. And in fact, you think about some of those very same supercar manufacturers that, were you know, they signaled years ago, we're getting rid of manuals. You know, everything's going to become this super electronic sort of driving experience.
9: Faster on a track.
11: Say. Yeah. PDK. I mean, I think, yeah, that, and they are. And by the way, the one nice thing about the PDK, if you drive them in the winter, like I happen to love driving Porsches in the winter, PDK is pretty nice in the snow for what it's worth. But setting that aside is I'm just totally impressed that many of these car companies are kind of going back on what they said they were going to be doing and starting to not reintroduce manuals, but they're producing another, you know, extra model with the manual in
9: it. At a very high price.
11: At a very high price.
9: The Porsche STs or the Sport or all the GT3s. If you want a manual, my GTS was the last year it came with a manual, which was 24. And the turbo, I think 2013 was the last year with the manual, something like that. So it's amazing they took the supply away and said, all right, if you want a manual, we'll give it to you, but it's $300,000.
11: Yes. And what they saw is they were looking at the

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1: You know, 13 million vehicles, 12, 13 million vehicles is about $570 billion worth of car value. Right now, most of those are held in, you know, the hands of the generation of baby boomers. I'm an older Gen Xer. Gen Xers are starting to come into their peak wealth, past peak earnings, into peak wealth years, buying a lot of cars. But 15 years from now, about a third of that whole market will come loose back. And we're seeing this. Certainly the entry points are different than they were a generation ago, where people are interested in sporty cars, trucks, younger kind of, young timer cars, as they refer to them in Europe. We're seeing the data. We want to position ourselves well to see that the transfers are kind of smooth, you know, where you're kind of helping the next generation get into these cars. We're actually doing things like teaching manual driving classes because, you know, if you talk about it, it's not just an anti-theft device or some slow hobby like brewing beer or whatever it is. We need to teach the next generation how to drive manuals. And it's not that hard to do.
2: Thank you, McKeel, for being so generous with your time. We have been speaking with McKeel Haggerty, Chairman and CEO of Haggerty Specialty Insurance. 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I would be remiss if I didn't thank the crack team that helps us put these conversations together each week. Alexis Noriega is my video producer. Sean Russo is my researcher. Anna Luke is my podcast producer. I'm Barry Ritholtz. You've been listening to Masters in Business on Bloomberg Radio.

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1: From ABC News, Mike Dubusky. An outpouring of remembrances in Washington today after we learned Lindsey Graham, the Republican senator from South Carolina, died overnight. EMS teams responding to a report of a man in his 70s experiencing cardiac arrest. This morning on NBC's Meet the Press, President Trump said this.
2: He's a tough one to lose. He was great. He was unique in every way, actually.
1: The 71-year-old Graham was up for re-election this November. South Carolina Governor Henry McMaster is expected to appoint a replacement in the coming days. Graham's passing does shake up some of the Republican math ahead of the midterms, especially with Kentucky Senator Mitch McConnell's continued absence.
3: McConnell was checked into the hospital exactly 4 weeks ago today. His staff has still not said why. It's an unknown medical condition. His office continues to say that McConnell is getting treatment and that he's working on Senate business. The governor of Kentucky is demanding answers about McConnell's condition. And if McConnell continues to stay out and with Graham gone, that creates a numbers problem for Senate Republicans. They go from 53 voting Senate Republicans to just 51.
1: ABC's Jay O'Brien. The LA County Fire Department now says it's lifting evacuation orders after making significant progress in its battle against the Summit Fire. That blaze churning through about 2,700 acres, but crews now say they've stopped its forward progress. Meanwhile, much of the eastern U.S. is once again on high alert for severe storms.
4: What makes this so dangerous is the fact that some areas that were under a flood watch yesterday are under a flood watch today again. So that includes Tennessee. Hartford, Tennessee, creeks could be overflowing. Roads could turn into rivers, so be very careful on the roads. It's not just Tennessee. It's in Kentucky once more. Charleston, West Virginia, just south of there, and even parts of North Carolina and Virginia anticipating some of this rain to move through.
1: ABC News meteorologist Samara Theodore. 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
6: We'll likely see some travel problems later this afternoon into and out of the Little Rock area. Temperatures in Little Rock are going to be near 91. Showers, thunderstorms will also come.

0: cause problems this afternoon and into the evening around the New Orleans area. Temperatures in New Orleans should be near 92. If you're headed to or from Charlotte, there may be some showers and thunderstorms mid to late afternoon that start to produce delays. Temperatures in Charlotte are going to be near 91. Those of you headed to or from Raleigh, watch for showers and thunderstorms producing some afternoon delays. Temperatures in Raleigh near 93. Nashville may be another trouble spot this afternoon with scattered showers and thunderstorms. The temperatures in Nashville near 86. Look for problems to start to develop sometime this afternoon in the Atlanta area due to showers and thunderstorms. 90 in Atlanta. I'm Rob Carolyn, and that's your Bloomberg Travelers Forecast. 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
1: At least two people were killed after gunfire erupted at a street festival in Toronto last night. Police say the suspect or suspects are still at large. In New York City, city officials have ordered dozens of buildings, including the Guggenheim Museum, to drain their cooling towers after they tested positive for Legionella. ABC's Ike Ajachi has more.
2: Health officials say they took immediate steps for remediation, and the city's health department has battled to contain a cluster of the disease now linked to more than 50 cases. Officials say that no additional action is needed and no one inside the building is at risk, but the bacteria is found in stagnant water that sometimes collects in those towers. And health officials stress this is not a problem with the city's water supply or plumbing services, but warn additional cases could appear within the coming days because symptoms can take up to 2 weeks after exposure to appear.
1: Kratom is that supplement you might see sold in gas stations or convenience stores. And now it appears that kratom poisonings are on the rise. ABC's Yuri Benajad explains.
3: About a fourth of those people that called into a poison center were actually hospitalized as a result of their illness. Now, just this past week, the DEA signaled that they're planning to move kratom into a Schedule 1 drug, similar and on par with other drugs like heroin. So health officials here really urging not to use these products. And if you do and experience any of these adverse effects, you should certainly call your poison control center.
1: I'm Mike Dabusky, ABC News.
4: And I'm Monica Ricks in the Bloomberg Newsroom. Here are some of the stories we're watching. Crude oil futures close lower ahead of the weekend, but could soar to start the trading week as the U.S. ramps up attacks on Iran in the Middle East. Iran's declared the Strait of Hormuz closed until further notice and launched assaults on at least five American allies across the region. Those retaliatory attacks are now casting significant doubts on imminent peace talks to end the war. The hiring boom expected from the FIFA World Cup in the U.S. may not materialize after all, with payrolls and employment in the leisure and hospitality sector down by some 21,000 over the past 2 months. Expensive hotels and ticket prices have raised concerns about the eventual boost, with geopolitical tensions, higher airfares, and other barriers potentially limiting international travel. Fed Chair Kevin Warsh is set to testify on Capitol Hill over 2 days this week, beginning with an appearance before the House Financial Services Committee on Tuesday. Bloomberg's Charlie Pellett has details.
5: We know what Warsh will say in the central bank's semiannual monetary policy report to Congress. It was released Friday in Washington. What we don't know is how he will respond to questions on a range of topics from lawmakers. The report is the first under the new Fed chair, and it sends an upbeat message about the economy. It describes growth as solid and productivity as strong while finding little sign of risk in the banking system. In New York, Charlie Pellett, Bloomberg Radio.
4: Earnings season also kicks off this week with reports expected from J.P. Morgan Chase, Bank of America, and Goldman Sachs on Tuesday. Morgan Stanley reports on Wednesday. And we should get some economic data, including the June Consumer Price Index, retail sales data, and production, inflation, and jobs numbers. Jobless claims are expected to remain pretty flat this month. A group led by tech billionaire Vinod Khosla has agreed to buy the Seattle Seahawks in a deal that's expected to set an NFL record. Terms haven't been disclosed, but Sportico values the deal at $9.6 billion. Owners are said to be meeting in late August to approve it. And as we've been reporting, South Carolina Senator Lindsey Graham has died, according to his office, from a brief and sudden illness. Graham served in the Senate for more than two decades and had been in Ukraine as recently as Friday before returning to Washington. He was 71 years old. Global news 24 hours a day and whenever you want it with Bloomberg News Now. I'm Monica Ricks, and this is Bloomberg.
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0: This is Wall Street Week. I'm David Westin, bringing you stories of capitalism. Everyone loves a winner, but can one man win too much? We look at the staggering wealth of the world's first trillionaire, Elon Musk. What does it tell us about the health of our capitalist system? And that $1 trillion in Elon Musk's pocket comes from the IPO of SpaceX, where investors are backing him personally in what looks like the ultimate key man provision. But corporate governance concerns have some institutional investors sitting on the sidelines of the biggest IPO ever. Plus, it's a condition half of all people on Earth will experience. But until recently, menopause has largely gone unmentioned and unaddressed by big business. Now, changes in treatments and in regulation are pointing to a major new healthcare investment opportunity. But we start with the ever-changing media world, as leaders have been meeting this week for the annual Allen & Company conference in Sun Valley. Activate founder and CEO Michael Wolff has spent his career in media, including as president and COO of MTV Networks. So, Michael, this week, the media conference of Herb Allen out in Sun Valley has been held. Typically, deals come out of that conference. This time, we have a couple of big media deals going in, one with Fox and Roku, and one with Comcast deciding to spin off NBCU. What do you think the talk is going to be?
1: First of all, it's not just a media conference any longer. A lot of it is tech. You're going to be the head of all the major tech companies and the heads of all the major AI companies. So I think there may be some other deals that'll come out of it. And they're going to be, the conversations are going to be everything about video streaming, big media deals, AI, sports. It's all going to come together and all these people have a stake in it.
0: Start with Fox Roku, because some people said, what are they doing buying Roku?
1: Well, first of all, Fox has been the most disciplined of all the media and entertainment companies in this age of streaming. They really totally avoided the streaming arms race. So they bought, a couple years ago, they bought Tubi in 2020, $440 million, probably one of the best media deals of the last decade. Today it's doing over $1 billion in revenue. And it's all about free advertiser-supported television. 86% of American households today are paying for streaming. You only have about 50% that are watching free advertiser-supported television. So, and they have the largest service in that. They have almost 100 million users. So that's their starting place. They buy Roku. Roku has 100 million homes in the U.S. that are using the Roku operating system. 28% of all connected TVs in the U.S. Go through Roku. They have the Roku channel, which itself is about 80 million users. And so here they have, they own the channel, they own the box, they own the software, they own the data, and they own the advertising. And so this deal makes a huge amount of sense, and it takes them out of the business of competing with everybody else in terms of buying big programming, paying for customer acquisition, retention, and worry about where the next subscriber is going to come from.
0: So pick up on exactly that point. You, for a long time, have been telling me, watch the free advertiser-supported streaming coming up. But that works better for some content than for others. I mean, news and sports, it may work well for. I'm not sure it works well for the blockbuster Netflix mega show.
1: Well, it doesn't have to work for the mega show. You've got shows like, so for example, on Tubi, you've got shows like Empire, and you've got movies like Twilight. A lot of this is not news or sports. A lot of this is largely scripted programming that both series and films that wouldn't ordinarily be on the major streaming services. Or if they are, they're on a streaming service and then they're on Tubi, Roku, or Pluto for free.
0: Even with the Roku acquisition, Fox remains a much smaller media company than a Disney or a Netflix, not to speak of Paramount, Warner Brothers. Can it compete in that world?
1: I think we're moving to a point where focus is more important. I think size is not as important, and these media conglomerates, some of them will work and some of them won't. But Fox is very focused, and it's focused on businesses that throw off cash. It's one of the reasons why it's been the absolute best performing media stock. And the result of it is just very disciplined, not going after the battle on streaming and sticking to businesses like television stations and a network and cable networks and now Tubi that throw off cash.
0: When you talk about focus, I think about Brian Roberts and Comcast, the other big deal here. By the way, I did this. If you look at the track of the stock of the two companies, Fox versus Comcast, over the last 5 years, they're almost inverses of one another. So why is Brian Roberts finally throwing in the towel and saying, let's break it up?
1: You're asking the right question, David, because they're not really throwing in the towel. They're taking this business, and essentially earlier they spun off the cable networks in Versant, and they're creating three different companies, each of them with different competitive dynamics, different growth profiles, and different economics. So by simplifying the business, the core connectivity business can make the capital investments it wants. Investors aren't worried, are they going to spend on more plant and equipment versus are they going to spend on the next series? So it's very focused. And also, connectivity's become like a bundle. It isn't, you don't just buy connectivity at home. You buy connectivity, you buy cable, you buy mobile, you buy other services from them. So that business is focused. In terms of the NBC Universal, well, this is a growth business. They're going to be able to go deeper and deeper into some of the areas that they're in today. They're doing unbelievably well as like your sports destination. It's a default if you want sports. I don't think you can you can get sports unless you're watching NBC or you're subscribing to Peacock or both.
0: For somebody who's been around this for a while now, streaming seems like a brand new thing, but it's rapidly looking like an old thing compared to what's next, which is AI and tech. Takes us back to the Allen conference and the other half of the Allen conference. What can we expect in terms of media and tech?
1: The AI guys are investing over $700 billion next year in plant equipment and capital. And they've suddenly realized that content is a critical asset for them, that it is a foundational asset. So they're all going to be trying to do deals with the content companies, first of all around anything that is information or news. So that's why we saw earlier this year, we saw News Corp just do a deal with Meta. We're going to see a lot more of those deals with content companies. The days are over where the user is just going to be happy with them scraping the web or going to Wikipedia. And then, at the same time, they all want a piece of they all want a piece of the video creation business. And so right now Google has Veo, which is being used by studios and others to not just convert films but make new programming. So everyone's going to be trying to figure out how they're going to go from the LLM, the query model, into one that it helps people create content.
0: With each one of these steps, I wonder whether the margins don't get squeezed more. The size goes up, including internationally, globally, but the margin goes down. Back in the good old days, I would say, you owned a major market television station, the margins were really big. WABCT, the first time I went there and got access to it, it was 60% profit margins. With each one of these, you may have a deal with the AI people to be able to use their content, but isn't it going to be pennies on the dollar?
1: It's really turning out to be a world of have and have nots. If you have a high share station in a good market, you're making a lot of money. Very high. If you are a low share station, no matter what the market, you're not making a lot of money. And so TV station business is still a great business. It's slowed down because of what's the decline of cable. But in some of these businesses, the margins are going to decline. And when the street looks at these media and entertainment companies, the street needs to be convinced that streaming is going to be a good business, and it's one that's going to ultimately be a high margin business. And right now, it doesn't look that way.
0: To come back to deals and what might or might not come out of the Allen conference, the AI people are spending a lot of money on data centers and about on compute, right? A lot of money. Are they interested in actually buying a major media company?
1: I really doubt it. I think that maybe on the information side, because information is so critical, but those deals are going to be easier for them to make those deals, and any of the information companies would be very glad to take a piece of the $700 billion that's going to be spent. I do think that there's going to be more soft deals. I think there will be investment in these different businesses because I don't think that they have a choice.
0: So you spend your days advising a lot of these companies for their strategies and how to approach this uncertain world. Who's going to win? And I don't mean for you to say which name of which company, but the winner will do what? And the ones who don't win will have failed to do what?
1: I think the winners will be the people that have the best programming or the best information and the best sports. So programming, they can own. Sports, they're going to have those rights. And sports is a huge driver of the entire ecosystem. It's why NBC is moving towards year-round Sundays. So entertainment, long-form scripted, reality, whatever it might be, this is really what drives people. It's going to drive that over 5 hours a day of people in the U.S. watching video. It's going to be sports. It's going to be information. And then finally, it's going to be data. And that people have, in order to be able to serve advertising that's going to help advertisers and marketers sell, there needs to be data. And that's a piece of the Fox Roku deal that also we shouldn't forget, which is that Fox gets a huge amount of data through Roku that informs its own advertising.
0: Coming up, spend a dollar every second for 31,000 years. That's what a trillionaire would have to do to go through all his money. It's a lot of money, but what does it mean for the rest of us?
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3: With the Bloomberg Small Business Report, I'm John Tucker. Tyler Cadwell, the founder of Everything Etched, an Arizona-based small business that sells custom-engraved glassware, has always loved disappearing into the state's sandstone canyons to brainstorm or crash on a new web project. They used to mean bringing a notebook or a laptop. But now the 39-year-old entrepreneur heads out with his artificial intelligence assistant riding shotgun. A lot of small business owners like Cadwell are discovering the bot has come to life thanks to OpenClaw. That's an open-source framework for developing personalized AI agents. Cadwell began creating Etchy, as he calls it, on his Mac to automate coding requests and handle marketing and administrative tasks, including triaging his email inbox and even responding on its own to supply chain problems. It's part of the AI agent boom that's helping small businesses innovate and prosper. And that's the Bloomberg Small Business Report. I'm John Tucker.
4: And I'm Monica Ricks in the Bloomberg Newsroom. Here are some of the stories we're watching. Lindsey Graham, the South Carolina senator and foreign policy hawk who went from a Donald Trump skeptic to one of the president's strongest allies, has died at 71. Bloomberg's Ed Kalecki has details.
5: The cause of death was a brief and sudden illness. Graham's office said this in a post on X that offered no additional details. Emergency personnel responded to a call for cardiac arrest at Graham's Capitol Hill home. NBC reported this, citing police scanner audio. He was in Kyiv as recently as Friday before returning to Washington, where he was scheduled to appear on television Sunday morning. Seeking a fifth Senate term, Graham had been locked in a tight battle for re-election in the typically conservative southern state with Democrat Annie Andrews, a pediatrician. He won his primary election on June 9th. Ed Kalecki, Bloomberg Radio.
4: President Trump remembered Graham this morning on CNN.
6: What a terrible loss it is. He's a great politician. He was a natural, there are very few of them, he was a natural politician, got along with everybody. When he didn't, he was very tough. He was a tough cookie, too, but he got along with everybody.
4: Senate Majority Leader John Thune talked about Graham's long and dedicated service. And Republican Governor Henry McMaster of South Carolina said he's devastated, calling Graham the fiercest of fighters. He'll appoint a temporary replacement to fill Graham's Senate seat through January. Meantime, Kentucky Governor Andy Beshear has renewed his call for Republican Senator Mitch McConnell to release information about his health after he was hospitalized last month. McConnell hasn't been seen publicly since, and Beshear says he wants to end all the, quote, crazy speculation. Last week, McConnell's office claimed his condition was improving, but hasn't provided updates. For the third time in a week, U.S. forces struck Iran, prompting Tehran to retaliate and attack at least five Arab nations and declare the Strait of Hormuz closed until further notice. Bloomberg's Abir Abu Omar is covering the conflict now from Dubai.
7: So we're back to, I don't want to say square one, because we're not seeing a kinetic sort of warfare similar to what we've seen in March, but we're going back to a place that we didn't think we would be at after that MOU was signed just 3.5 weeks ago.
4: The U.S. says Hormuz is still open despite Iran's announcement. Global news 24 hours a day and whenever you want it with Bloomberg News Now. I'm Monica Ricks, and this is Bloomberg.
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12: On a recent edition of the Odd Lots podcast, Joe Weisenthal and Tracy Alloway speak with Barclays Global Head of Equities Tactical Strategies, Alexander Altman, on the levered ETF shaking markets all over the world.
13: You specifically use the word terrifying to describe the amount of notional exposure coming from levered ETFs. Can you give us a little bit of context about how big this market actually is now?
14: I'll give you the numbers straight away. And markets are moving really quickly, so these numbers change a lot every day. The number itself is actually not enormously terrifying at all. I would just say the asymptotic growth of the AUM over the past few months has been somewhat sensational. Or just, it's just meteoric. So just to put some numbers behind that, if we look at, say, the Korean market, at the beginning of the year, Asia Pacific AUM was somewhere around about 12 or 13 billion. That's now around about 50.
15: Sorry, just wait. The AUM within these levered ETFs.
13: Of levered products.
14: Of levered products in Asia. They are now around about $50 to $55 billion. So talking about a threefold increase or plus over a relatively short period of time. And here in the US, if you take the beginning of April, which was, of course, the local lows for the market, we were talking around about 120 odd billion here in the US. And that's now increased. I think at its peak, it was north of 200 billion. And what's really interesting is that if you look at the US market, it's not like you've actually seen significant inflows and share creation in that space. Most of it, of that AUM growth, has been because of price performance.
15: Oh, interesting.
14: Whereas in Korea, you've actually seen huge share creation on top of meteoric rises in the share prices.
12: That's what's on a recent edition of the Odd Lots podcast. 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
0: This is a story of unimaginable wealth. Elon Musk is now a trillionaire. But the story is about more than one person's enormous fortune. It's about how markets reward capital, how our tax system treats it, and how much power can accumulate at the very top.
16: I give SpaceX less than a 10% chance of succeeding at all, to be clear. In fact, I told people this. I said, look, we're probably going to fail, but, you know, we should give it a try.
0: SpaceX made history last month with the biggest ever IPO, raising $75 billion on a market value of nearly $2 trillion, more than double that of Saudi Aramco's $29 billion listing in 2019.
17: Encouraging more of that type of innovation in the American economy rather than less of it seems important, but also trying to make sure that we are fiscally responsible and disciplined.
0: SpaceX is now one of the most valuable public companies in the world, putting its founder and CEO into a category all his own, the world's first trillionaire. As Nobel Prize-winning economist Paul Krugman points out, public markets are turning ownership stakes into staggering concentrations of wealth.
18: Until recently, we've been talking about income. And we mostly talk about the top 20% or even the top 1%. But wealth is a whole different story, and wealth is really where the action is. So it's wealth, top 1%, it totally dominates wealth, but it's the inequality within the top 1%. It's the top 10th of a percent or the top 0.001 or whatever that is. Just a handful of people. Elon Musk, obviously, is the best known. But really, if you look at the top 10 people in the United States, there's an incredible amount of wealth there. And that is relatively new. Even, you know, in the year 2000, we were already talking about the 1%. But this, you know, 10 billionaires, 10 mega billionaires, that's a new story.
19: And at this scale, the numbers start to outrun the language we use to describe them.
17: These numbers, like billions, hundreds of billions, trillions, you start to not even be able to realize or understand like what the magnitudes really mean or demand of the American economy.
19: To fully comprehend how much $1 trillion is, Yale Law professor and co-founder of the Budget Lab, Natasha Sarin, offers a different way to measure it.
17: 1 million seconds is about 11 and a half days. 1 billion seconds is about 32 years. 1 trillion seconds is 31,700 years. That is roughly back to when humans first began painting cave walls. And so $1 trillion is just such an astounding and significant sum that it is almost hard to grasp what it means.
19: With $1 trillion, Elon Musk could buy every car maker in the US, Europe, and Japan, like GM, BMW, and Toyota, which total around $900 billion, and still have nearly $100 billion left over. NASA's budget for 2025 was $24.6 billion, meaning Musk could fund the space agency 41 times over. And if Musk were his own country, his territory as of now would be richer than 156 other nations. He sits at number one on Bloomberg's Billionaire Index, followed by former Google CEO Larry Page with $314 billion, one-third of Musk's net worth. But Musk is not the only one benefiting. SpaceX's IPO has created thousands of new millionaires inside the company. And the next wave of wealth creation may already be on its way as more technology companies, especially those tied to artificial intelligence, move toward the public markets. Both Anthropic and OpenAI filed for IPOs in June, with estimated valuations already pushing that $1 trillion mark.
20: Big tech is driving so much of the stock market, for example, right now, and these mega IPOs are AI-related in one shape or another. How much of it is tech?
18: A lot of it is tech. It used to be, not that long ago, we used to say Wall Street was really driving this, although now it really is tech. The ranks of the super rich, aside from being enormously richer than they used to be, they're also much more sort of monochromatic than they used to be.
19: Often, with great fortune comes political influence.
21: The Doge influence will only grow stronger. It's I liken it to a sort of Buddhism. It's like a way of life. So it is permeating throughout the government.
19: In 2025, President Trump put Musk in charge of the Department of Government Efficiency, or DOGE, in which government agencies suffered massive financial and employee cuts. As more people cross into billionaire territory, and now possibly trillionaire territory, Krugman says the question becomes larger than net worth. It becomes a question about democracy.
18: The Times did a report saying that 300 billionaire families accounted for something like 19% of campaign contributions in 2024, and that's only the explicit stuff that's counted by the Federal Elections Commission. If you count all of the invisible channels of influence, well, if you have that much wealth at the top, it does make us, in a meaningful sense, a less democratic nation.
19: Musk's $1 trillion milestone is historic, but it's not the first time American capitalism created a new financial class. Just over a century ago, John D. Rockefeller became the country's first billionaire through his controlling stake in Standard Oil.
22: The Rockefellers in the early 20th century were really rich. John D. Rockefeller, the founder of Standard Oil, he crossed the 1 billion mark in the 1910s. And when you adjust that for the share of the US economy, he's about at $1 trillion. So right now, basically 120 years after the first billionaire, we have the first trillionaire sort of hitting basically that same mark in terms of the U.S. economy.
1: lot of
19: Bloomberg reporter Ben Steverman has covered Elon Musk's rise and has seen some similarities between the first billionaire and the first trillionaire, but also some key differences.
22: The Rockefellers did not want to be known as billionaires. They already felt like they had a target on their back. They were in control of this monopoly that was incredibly controversial. A case against them went all the way to the Supreme Court, and they lost. So they did not want to be known as billionaires.
20: That sounds different from now. I'm not sure that Elon Musk is that upset about being called a trillionaire. It wasn't just John D. Rockefeller. There was a Gilded Age, and there were Carnegies, and there were other people who had a lot of money. Was it a different sort of societal reaction?
22: Yeah, I think there was the Gilded Age in the late 19th century and early 20th century, but the Progressive Era was coming in, and that level of wealth just became incredibly controversial. That level of power in society became very controversial.
19: It was in the time of the Rockefellers, Carnegies, and Vanderbilts that the 16th Amendment was ratified, giving Congress the power to tax incomes from whatever source derived, laying the foundation for our modern income tax system. But today's large fortunes are not built mainly from income. They are built through ownership stakes, stock appreciation, and capital gains.
20: There was no conception of a trillionaire then.
3: Yeah.
20: Was this system set up for trillionaires?
3: You can kind of trace its roots back to concerns about inequality and the first Gilded Age. You know, concerns that there was wealth that was being concentrated in these American oligarchs that we didn't actually have a good handle on how to tax because of the restrictions with respect to the ability to tax income and issues dealing with apportionment that dated back to the Civil War. But it was exactly in response to the needs of the fisc to finance itself and concerns about inequality and its rapid growth in society. And so in some sense, you're kind of seeing the same movie play again, except it turns out that the income tax doesn't seem exceptionally well situated to be able to tackle the nature of inequality in this country, because the income tax is a tool that's leaving out of its tax base something like 40% of the wealth of those at the very top. And so a bit I have wondered whether one way to understand the sort of ideas that are being put forth with respect to things like wealth taxation or mark-to-market taxation of capital gains, whether this is the new income tax movement in some sense in this country.
20: The tax system, though, actually has a disincentive to freeing up capital, does it not? Because if you're only going to have to pay on returns, and when you realize, when you sell the asset, or otherwise transfer the asset, then you just tend to sit on the asset, and it's not freedom.
3: If you look at the way the system is structured, it is structured such that there is a huge incentive for Elon Musk to transfer his ownership stake in Tesla and SpaceX and X to his heirs, rather than to transfer it potentially during his lifetime.
5: Taxes on wealth or on capital income are a real way to curb this. You have corporations paying almost no tax or no tax, passing their profits on to one way or another to people who own stock, who then pay little or no tax. So we really have exacerbated this inequality.
19: It's because so much wealth is generated by appreciated capital rather than high incomes that California is now considering the Billionaire Tax Act, which would impose a one-time levy on residents worth over $1 billion. But unlike during the first Gilded Age, Americans in recent years have had a more nuanced view of the ultra-wealthy getting even richer.
22: You don't see a lot of anger, actually, in the polling at billionaires until fairly recently. So that indicates to me that the average American actually kind of wants to be rich themselves. I think it becomes a problem for a lot of Americans when there's a sense that the system's rigged or that the people at the top are somehow manipulating things to make their lives harder.
20: How much of this is, forgive me, envy? Suppose we all had a minimum income, everybody in the country, that was sufficient. Would we feel better about inequality?
5: We would feel better about inequality if we had the basics were assured. If everybody had health care, if everybody had a roof over their heads, if everybody had sufficient nutrition, which, by the way, we don't. The thing to say about that is that doing that is quite expensive. I think that there's something fundamentally
18: skewed, demoralizing, corrupting about really extreme inequality. I think a society in which, essentially a society in which there's trillionaires is not going to be a good society, even if everybody has the basics. But, you know, if we could take a step towards making sure that everybody had the basics, then that would be progress.
19: Capitalism rewards winners, those who innovate and create successful businesses and help grow the economy overall. But as those rewards soar beyond our wildest imagination, the question becomes whether there can be too much of a good thing. Whether the system can provide those lavish rewards without leaving the vast majority of us behind, and ultimately, whether the growing gap could put democracy itself at risk. Up next, the growing business of treating menopause and how a change in FDA rules has given it new life.
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1: ABC News, I'm Mike Tabusky. Lawmakers are marking the passing of Lindsey Graham, the South Carolina Republican who died overnight at the age of 71. His office says it was due to a brief and sudden illness. Fellow South Carolina Senator Tim Scott calling Graham irreplaceable. Tensions in the Middle East are ramping up again after several Gulf countries report they're under attack from Iran, just hours after the U.S. completed a third round of retaliatory strikes overnight. Ambassador to the U.N. Mike Waltz spoke to ABC's This Week earlier today.
6: Is the Iranian regime just completely out of control? Who are we ultimately negotiating with? And if that is to be believed, then where is the discipline?
1: And California fire officials have lifted evacuation orders for L.A. County as they say they've now stopped the forward progress of the Summit wildfire. This is ABC News.
4: And I'm Monica Ricks in the Bloomberg newsroom. Here are some of the stories we're watching. The Joint Maritime Information Center says the Strait of Hormuz's southern route remains open to shipping this morning, despite Iran declaring the waterway closed in the region after trading a wave of new attacks with the U.S. That could cause oil prices to spike when trading starts, but for now, crude oil futures sit at $76 a barrel. Five of the largest U.S. banks are set to release earnings on Tuesday, with Bank of America, J.P. Morgan Chase, Wells Fargo, Goldman Sachs, and Citi all reporting within the same hour. Herman Chan is a senior analyst with Bloomberg Intelligence.
7: Banks have really shrugged off some of these geoeconomic issues and the K-shaped economy that we continue to hear about. There's really strong earnings power, both on the trading side, the investment banking side, and on the lending side. Your typical bread and butter commercial lending is really strong. So about 20% year-over-year growth. We're looking for really good results overall.
4: That's Herman Chan on Bloomberg This Weekend. Later in the week, Netflix kicks off tech earnings as the streaming platform struggles with slowing growth and an increasingly fragmented industry. Meta unveiled a new AI model called Muse Spark this week, but it's already been removed from apps like Instagram following backlash and copyright concerns. The feature used public users' photos and likeness to create AI images without their consent. The Seattle Seahawks have a new owner. Here's Bloomberg's Ed Kalegi.
23: Tech billionaire Vinod Khosla has reached an agreement to buy the Seattle Seahawks for $9.6 billion. This according to people familiar with the details. It's one of the largest valuations ever for a sports team in a control transaction, nearing the $10 billion price tag in Mark Walters' purchase of the NBA's Los Angeles Lakers. The India-born Khosla, who is a prominent venture capitalist, is worth about $13.7 billion according to Forbes. He is buying the defending Super Bowl champions from the estate of late owner Paul Allen. Ed Kalegi, Bloomberg Radio.
4: Owners plan to meet next month to approve it. And as we've been reporting today, South Carolina Senator Lindsey Graham has died at 71. According to NBC, emergency workers responded to a call for cardiac arrest at his home in Washington last night. Graham had served in the Senate for more than two decades and had been seeking a fifth term. Global news 24 hours a day and whenever you want it with Bloomberg News Now. I'm Monica Ricks, and this is Bloomberg.
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31: This is a Bloomberg Money Minute. It's one of the promises of artificial intelligence. Technology will take over the grunt work and leave humans free to do the more creative, high-order stuff. But even in Silicon Valley, the AI dream hasn't quite caught up with the reality.
32: It's no longer the human controlling the AI, but the AI controlling the human.
31: Natasha Mascarenhas covers venture capital and startups for Bloomberg News. She says the rapid AI build-out is leading to more burnout for the engineers who code the agents and the startup founders looking to monetize them.
32: It's not just working all hours. It's if we don't hit a multi-billion dollar revenue stream, not valuation, revenue, you know, by next year, our company is toast.
31: Now, hustle culture in big tech is nothing new. Elon Musk used to sleep on Tesla's factory floor. But Mascarenhas says the anxiety underneath the current AI hustle has a certain irony.
32: One developer I spoke to is the mother of two children who mentioned that she's often told by Claude Code to go to sleep and, you know, head to vacation.
31: Nathan Hager, Bloomberg Radio.
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24: On the latest Balance of Power podcast, we talk with Trita Parsi from the Quincy Institute for Responsible Statecraft. As President Trump says the ceasefire with Iran is over.
33: It's not that there is an impossibility to get back to talks. There already seems to be some significant efforts. It's that this memorandum period was supposed to be used to actually help build some confidence between the two sides so they could strike a final deal. But so far, it seems that this effort has been a confidence depleting effort rather than a confidence building period. And that's very problematic because ultimately that makes it more difficult to get a lasting deal at the end of this.
34: President called the regime scum this week, among other interesting names. Clearly, there's no trust on our side of things, and that's probably deserved. Do you believe or expect that Iran will trust Jared Kushner and Steve Witkoff enough to make a deal?
33: No, I don't think either side is going to trust the other. And as you mentioned, the U.S. has now attacked Iran twice in the midst of negotiations, including killing their supreme leader. So trust is beyond what we can expect. But one can trust the incentive and interest of the other side to be a guide of how they will act. And if there is a deal that actually is good for both sides and it's better than the alternative, then you can trust that they will follow their own self-interest in a rational way and stick to it. That's the sweet spot that the two countries have to find.
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0: This is a story about market failure. Failure of the markets to address something half of the world's population will experience, but has historically been largely ignored. Menopause. For generations, women were told the physiological changes that come with aging were something they should endure quietly, if they were told anything at all. Now that silence is being broken by doctors, celebrity influencers, startups, and investors who see menopause as one of the next big markets in women's health. Our colleague Scarlett Fu brings us the story.
3: It's healthcare for half the world.
5: Menopause is hot.
6: It is a $360 billion category.
12: The plain wrong part was it's all over at menopause. Go to the corner, sit in the rocking chair and pull out your knitting needles. That's changed significantly now.
13: Menopause is finally getting its big business moment after decades of being overlooked. Beauty brands, supplement makers, telehealth startups, and investors are all racing to stake their claim on a growing market to provide relief to women whose ovaries stop producing estrogen. But this gold rush raises a key question: which products and services actually help versus those cashing in on confusion?
3: We developed a report on the biggest unmet needs in women's health last year and established a $360 billion ghost market.
13: For Carly Saper, the opportunity is clear. Menopause often hits during women's peak earning years, driving more than $150 billion in global productivity losses and underscoring one of the biggest white spaces in women's health.
3: The market for menopause is specifically a huge market. There's 75 million women in the U.S. today going through menopause. Just by comparison, there's only 400,000 IVF cycles in the U.S. today. And that doesn't mean IVF is a bad place to invest. It just means the solutions have to be relatively expensive for the market size to be venture backable. Whereas in menopause, even a relatively low cost solution, if it's effective, can have a venture outcome.
13: For Naomi Watts, that market gap started as something very personal. At the age of 36, the Oscar-nominated actress was at the precipice of fame, starring in films like Mulholland Drive.
14: I can't believe it. I'm just so excited to be here.
13: The Ring and King Kong. Then she received an unexpected diagnosis.
12: I wasn't getting pregnant, and so a friend said, why don't you go to your doctor and get a blood panel? And I was like, what's a blood panel? I really was so clueless. She said, check your hormones. And I went, okay. So my gynecologist did exactly that. And he then told me the results were looking like I was close to menopause.
13: That diagnosis collided with an industry that has often treated aging women as expendable.
12: There are many times you're told that, you know, you get to a certain age and you're not sexy anymore. And this was told to me. I started my career late, and they said, you better get your skates on because, you know, you haven't got many years left. I said, what do you mean? Why? And they said, well, you know, it sort of all finishes at 40. Why? Well, because you're not sexy after that.
13: It would take years for Watts to speak openly about what she was going through.
12: I spent a lot of time feeling the fear and shame and panic about it. And very lonely. I tried to connect with other women, and they would sort of laugh it off and say, oh, don't be silly, you're not in menopause, you're far too young. So the more I sort of tried to connect with people and not get the reaction that I wanted, which was compassion and comfort, it just sort of made me retreat further. It really took 10 years and probably entering into my 50s for me to own that and say, I'm in menopause. I need help.
15: Why do you think menopause has become a consumer category now in the mid-2020s?
6: I think it's in large part thanks to women like Naomi, who have kind of come out of the shadows and shouted from the rooftop and said no more.
13: Watts eventually turned her experience into Stripes, a wellness platform aimed at women in perimenopause and menopause. Kara Kamenev is the CEO of Stripes.
15: How do you build a women's wellness brand that empowers women without monetizing on everything that they might be feeling?
6: This is a pro-aging brand, and it was born that way. We do see a lot of kind of legacy brands in the industry who are changing tune. You know, for years, all of the products said, erase time, turn back the clock.
1: They call these age spots.
6: Or the ads had, you know, 25-year-old women, and they were purporting to erase 25 years of time. And it was just ridiculous. That's never really been the Stripes proposition. It's about feeling the best that you can feel, embracing where you're at, but improving what you can, and being comfortable and confident and happy and supported.
13: Stripes is just one company in a menopause market that is getting more crowded by the day. Even so, investment dollars in women's health barely register. Of the almost $2.9 trillion in funding that investors plowed into the healthcare sector in the first half of the decade, women's health companies received less than 1% of the total. As the menopause economy expands with new products and increased visibility, who is setting the standard for what actually works?
4: It should be American physicians in the medical community. And number two, the FDA, which has a very distinct role mandated by Congress to ensure that if a product makes a medical claim about improving your health, that that claim has to be supported by data.
13: Marty McCarry served as FDA commissioner from March 2025 to May 2026. The former surgeon and professor began his tenure at the FDA intent on reversing long-held medical dogma around the risks of hormone replacement therapy. That reversal became official last November.
5: I'm curious about the overall history of HRT. What were the early days of HRT like?
4: It was extremely popular. Women were experiencing the life-changing benefits in terms of their health, living longer and feeling better with hormone replacement therapy. As long as I've been in medicine, I've heard this dogma, this dictum, that women should avoid hormone replacement therapy after they go through menopause. Researchers said that a study claimed that there was an increased risk of breast cancer, suggesting that a woman had an increased risk of dying of breast cancer. Turns out the study didn't really represent the opportunity that women have to benefit from hormone therapy. But regardless, the FDA piled on with some scary warnings in 2003. And so for the last 22 years before we tackled this at the FDA, women had been talked out of it, but the mantra that women should avoid it at all costs took on a life of its own and sadly scared away a generation of women. Some call it the lost generation. Approximately 50 million women over 23 years who were denied, talked out of, or never offered hormone replacement therapy because of that dogma in the field. I consider it to be one of the greatest mistakes of modern medicine.
7: The FDA is taking action.
13: So during his brief tenure, McCarry took a major step towards fixing this.
4: I immediately convened experts and tackled this issue, and we told women the truth nationwide. We removed black box warnings that were not supported by the data, and we described the profound short-term and long-term health benefits that ultimately are good for public health.
3: I think there's a lot of relief because so many women who are experiencing the symptoms are really relying on the FDA to tell them if they should be taking HRT or not, are now going to see that they should access HRT and have the care that they deserve and need.
13: Under McCarry, the FDA's move helped to advance a medical conversation stunted by stigmatization over the past two decades. Just in the past 5 years, progesterone-containing HRT prescriptions for women aged 45 and older have more than tripled, and prescribing rates have increased more than 19% since the FDA's label change.
4: And in the past, this was a taboo topic. Women would be embarrassed to talk about it. If they brought it up with their doctor, they would sort of be dismissed. And now you're seeing a national conversation emerge where very respected leaders around the world are saying, look, when I go through menopause in the next few years, this is what I intend to do, or this has changed my life.
13: The FDA's actions may be helping to remove some of the stigma of menopause, but the healthcare industry has to catch up in preparing professionals to address women's changing needs.
3: Only 20% of residency programs in the U.S. have a formal menopause track. So we're seeing that providers are lacking education on how to treat women going through menopause. This is a huge gap that allows for innovation to come in by democratizing access to menopause care.
6: There are very few people trained in the science and medicine of midlife care for women, and essentially they treat you the wrong way. So the opportunity that I saw was to create a company that would give great women's health care, focusing on hormones, to women covered by insurance, because it shouldn't be that you have to go to a concierge doctor like I did and pay $1,500 in order to get this care.
13: That idea became Midi Health,
8: a telehealth company started by Joanna Strober, focused on midlife women's health care. It reached a $1 billion valuation back in February, the first menopause company to do so.
9: I was around in my late 40s. I was suffering from anxiety and heart issues and gaining weight, all the things. I went to a primary care provider, and that primary care provider sent me to therapy. They gave me a sleep test and said,

0: researchers out of the lab. And like that, that's applies at the late stage as well, right? The founder-led thesis. But those people also have specialisms, right? Does it matter to you if they have a core team of not just computer scientists, but in biology, biochemistry, etc.?
1: So let me parse what I intended with what I shared. In the case of the a modern industrial, I'm very much going in with a very clear understanding of how it's monetized, what's the ROI for the customer. So in many ways, that's extremely tangible and very clear around the TAM, pricing, competitive dynamics. My earlier comment related more to the what I would call frontier tech. So we have already achieved what we have achieved with the large language models. What comes next? You know, we backed a company called Recursive AI. It's about the models correcting themselves to get around the next set of issues like hallucination and other problems that the large language models have. There is a whole paradigm of neo labs and new researchers that are bypassing in many ways the capabilities of the current incumbents. Think about Liquid AI, multi-billion dollar company. They're actually doing all the processing at the edge. It's actually a whole different sort of way to bypass the need that we currently have on compute. So in those cases, you solve one of the compute problems or the energy problem or the sort of the performance of the models. And then you worry about monetization. So it's not pie in the sky, I'll beg the smart people and someday they will deliver something. It has a purpose, but you might not know the pricing. Kind of like how many of us would have guessed that pure consumption pricing was going to be the model? Does that make sense?
0: What one contemporary difference, though, is that that group of three or four people can raise $1 billion out of the gate or several hundred million dollar seed round at crazy valuation based on the value of their own intellectual capital. How does Glasswing even participate in early stage valuations like that?
1: Very good question. So our core product is actually, you know, the more typical pre-seed stage rounds. We have a pool of capital and a product called access checks, where we write, you know, small $1 to $2 million access checks in these gigantic rounds, to have a seat at the table, to have a seat in the ecosystem, to support the founders and participate for, you know, with those that actually make it big. So while our core checks are focused on building the companies from the ground up in the more typical fashion that you think of early stage venture, we absolutely get access to the big guys, and it's important. There are benefits for both.
2: Hey, speaking of the big guys, I just got time for maybe one or two more. XAI, like, what's your thought about that company, which seems to be, to some extent, coming from behind, but it's got certainly deep, deep pockets?
1: It's emerging more and more. I think, you know, in many ways, I think of Elon's companies as all being intertwined with one holding and the holding being Elon himself. I think it will be interesting to see what he does with XAI vis-a-vis SpaceX and maybe even what happens with Tesla eventually. They are catching up. I think performance has improved. And to be perfectly honest, in the circles that sort of are leveraging the most cutting edge models, XAI is starting to become a real contender, definitely coming from behind, though.
2: Are people are talking more about XAI?
0: Yeah, increasingly.
1: A lot more than before.
0: Increasingly because of Cursor, right? Like the Cursor acquisition moving so quickly, people pay close attention because it's such a widely used tool.
2: All right.
1: And yet, even with Cursor now, you know, the next generation saying we've bypassed Cursor. So things are moving so very fast. What becomes sustainable versus what is the flavor du jour? We shall see.
3: 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Our thanks as well to Ed Ludlow, host of Bloomberg Tech. Emily joins us a little bit later on this hour. Coming up, the high-stakes push to secure America's critical defense supply chains from foreign adversaries. We do that next with the CEO of the U.S.-based mine-to-magnet rare earth company, Ree Alloys. 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
1: And I'm Monica Ricks in the Bloomberg Newsroom. Here are some of the stories we're watching. Lindsey Graham, the South Carolina senator and foreign policy hawk who went from a Donald Trump skeptic to one of the president's strongest allies, has died at 71. Bloomberg's Ed Kalegi has details.
2: The cause of death was a brief and sudden illness. Graham's office said this in a post on X that offered no additional details. Emergency personnel responded to a call for cardiac arrest at Graham's Capitol Hill home. NBC reported this, citing police scanner audio. He was in Kyiv as recently as Friday before returning to Washington, where he was scheduled to appear on television Sunday morning. Seeking a fifth Senate term, Graham had been locked in a tight battle for re-election in the typically conservative southern state with Democrat Annie Andrews, a pediatrician. He won his primary election on June 9th. Ed Kalegi, Bloomberg Radio.
1: President Trump remembered Graham this morning on CNN.
3: What a terrible loss it is. He's a great politician. He was a natural, there are very few of them. He was a natural politician, got along with everybody. When he didn't, he was very tough. He was a tough cookie, too, but he got along with everybody.
1: Senate Majority Leader John Thune talked about Graham's long and dedicated service. And Republican Governor Henry McMaster of South Carolina said he's devastated, calling Graham the fiercest of fighters. He'll appoint a temporary replacement to fill Graham's Senate seat through January. Meantime, Kentucky Governor Andy Beshear has renewed his call for Republican Senator Mitch McConnell to release information about his health after he was hospitalized last month. McConnell hasn't been seen publicly since, and Beshear says he wants to end all the, quote, crazy speculation. Last week, McConnell's office claimed his condition was improving, but hasn't provided updates. For the third time in a week, U.S. forces struck Iran, prompting Tehran to retaliate and attack at least five Arab nations and declare the Strait of Hormuz closed until further notice. Bloomberg's Abir Abu Omar is covering the conflict now from Dubai.
4: So we're back to, I don't want to say square one, because we're not seeing a kinetic sort of warfare similar to what we've seen in March, but we're going back to a place that we didn't think we would be at after that MOU was signed just 3.5 weeks ago.
1: The U.S. says Hormuz is still open despite Iran's announcement. Global news 24 hours a day and whenever you want it with Bloomberg News Now. I'm Monica Ricks, and this is Bloomberg.
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8: These technical talks continue. I think the most likely the substantive part of those will be focused on the Strait of Hormuz. Obviously, where over the past few days we've seen these repeated clashes, despite ostensibly the status of the ceasefire remaining in effect. Of course, we did have that comment from Trump the other day, saying that to him it was dead, but quickly followed with the caveat that those talks would continue. So a strange kind of liminal phase. For now, it does seem that the active hostilities have eased again, and with that, some trickles through the strait, the waterway, but the still lots of hurdles ahead of the diplomacy.
7: So we are seeing a little bit of movement then through the Strait of Hormuz. We are seeing NYMEX crude oil down a bit this morning. So is there some hope that traffic is moving again, or will at least in the near term?
8: Exactly. In the near term, short of another flaring up of those tensions and more strikes, I think we're likely to see some owners, crews with a higher risk appetite be willing to take the risks. They've also got to decide, do they take the northern route along the Iranian coast in cooperation with the Iranian authorities, or do they defy that order from the Iranians and try to take the southern route and go dark and avoid detection. So two quite different ways to go about it. In general, the hostilities are going to cut the willingness to do that.
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10: Hey, you might recall last month, we talked about this, I believe, the G7 meeting of global leaders. The group agreed that no single country should supply more than 60% of their imports of rare earths by 2030. It's all an effort, Tim, to reduce the reliance on China.
11: Yeah, the G7 leaders will aim for further reduction in their dependencies with a view to limiting exposure to 50% as soon as possible beyond 2030. Meantime, U.S. Pentagon allowing critical minerals plants to build on U.S. Army bases, leasing land to companies that will build and operate critical mineral processing plants. I think a lot of people are wondering how long that takes and sort of like what the timeline is for that.
10: And what's the structure between the government and really public-private sector?
11: But it's a way to get around the environmental review.
10: That's a good point.
11: Yeah.
10: Yeah. All right. So there's a lot going on in this space. We've got a great voice on this. Lippy Sternheim is president and CEO of the U.S.-based mine-to-magnet rare earth company, ReAlloys. It's about a $923 million market cap company. Stocks up about 86% year-to-date, rallying nearly 6% in the past 2 days. Still down more than 20%, though, since late June. Stock was added to the Russell 3000, Tim, just on Monday.
11: Well, the company also appointing a new CEO last week. Lippy joins us from Boca Raton, Florida. Lippy, good to have you on the program. You last joined us back in mid-May. How has your world changed since then?
12: So far, so good. Thanks for having me on again. Last week, as you know, we announced that we partnered with the Army, which is very exciting. We raised $100 million in equity, also exciting. You mentioned a new CEO, but it's actually a CFO. Craig Cunningham just joined us with a very good background in this business, and he joins us now. And as we shuffle around and get ready for the next push in what we're doing in the rare earths. You mentioned the Army, and you asked the question about how long. I mentioned to you guys last time, it's not an overnight, you know, business to get 40 years of Chinese dependency off the table, but we're working really hard to make the 2027 January 1st deforest deadline and help revitalize the government organic industrial base by partnering with them and building our facilities on Army bases.
11: Are there certain Army bases that you've already identified where you will be building your facilities?
12: So right now we're talking about Tool Utah, which is us and another company, I believe they're in the boron business that the Army is putting in that Army base, but there's a few Army bases and it's continuous talks of which is the best locations. For the manpower, the power, one of the big issues, as you mentioned, is environmental when it comes to these things. So wherever it's most best and most convenient to do so, the Army is looking for a big push to get this to the finish line and to make America in its strategic rare earths and its stockpiles and all of that in-house and on the shore.
10: How does all this work? The funding, the ownership rights, the time to build? Like, who's in charge if you're building on Army bases?
12: So obviously it's a lease with the Army. It's public-private partnership, which this is new to have it on the Army bases, but it tells you about how strategically important it is for the government and the Army, the military, to actually have the supply under their purview in their hands. As we go along here, I think in the next few weeks, in the next few months, we'll give updates, obviously, exactly specifics and things like that. Right now, it's about where their best capabilities are and where their best buildings are. And in kind, they get to access for them and all their defense industry-based customers the final products.
10: But who owns it? Are you going to spend money to build it all?
12: Yes, we will. Like I said, that's why we did a fresh. We have $100 million funding. We're pretty well funded for this. It's a public-private partnership where the Army's benefits are the land. Like I said, environmental. As Tim mentioned, it's not. It's not that you can just shoot through because it's the Army bases. You still have to go through things, but you're dealing with the Army and you're dealing with government sites. It's obviously a lot more efficient and easier, and the people behind it want it done. So hopefully that'll help. Well, especially in our case, as you know, we're doing it in a way that's helpful and better for the environment in the first place, as I mentioned last time I was on.
11: But contrast that with how long it typically would take if you weren't doing this on an Army base? And you did have to work with different stakeholders within a municipality or within a local government.
12: It would take much longer. Nobody in the government moves at the speed of light. The Army, on the other hand, is its own, I would guess it's its own entity in some way, shape, or form, and they can move things and they move fast. Army is the best we have.
10: You talked about the environment, and you know, we were talking with our own Joe Doe, who like follows all this space, and one of the questions that came to mind is if you guys plan to metallize yourself, and this is where you strip away the oxygen, you convert the raw rare earths, right, in the mined earths into, you know, metallic elements. But you guys have been working, I think, on a process that is better for the environment. So what can you share with us on that?
12: So we've come up with a way of hydrofluoric acid free processing. As you know, I mentioned last time on the show, the processing currently that we do is in the in Saskatchewan. Mm-hmm. As I mentioned, rare earth, we're mainly focused on heavy rare earths. I believe we're the only one that's specifically focused on the military defense industrial base, which is what they need. It's the heavy rare earths, and most of those have uranium and thorium radioactive materials. Saskatchewan is permitted for that. That's where it's easy to do. The metallization that you mentioned, mm-hmm. which is taking it once it's in powder form to turn it into metals and then from there into magnets, that's definite that it's on, you know, going to be here in the U.S. The processing for the moment is still in the North America, but still in Canada at the moment. And we'll see how that goes in as far as bringing it here.
10: But you will be doing it, and I'm just curious, if you do, how do you work alongside in conjunction with companies like Vulcan, USA Rare Earth, and Energy Fuels?
12: So some of the companies you mentioned are in the magnet business, some of them are in the mining business. We work with some of the ones you mentioned, and some of the ones are just irrelevant to us. But for the most part, this is not, I've always said that ReAlloys was not a company, you know, with a mine and trying to make a business at the end. We're more of a consortium of all the right partners. Mm-hmm. And now with the Army, the best partner of all, and that brings the government as well and all their capabilities, et cetera, to make this a mine-to-magnet story. So all of the above, with all of the companies that can help us or be, you know, like I said, some of them are magnet makers. We're in touch with them, qualifying materials with them and things like that. So it's not a, you know, a non-competitive thing where you have your own thing and you can't talk to anybody else.
10: One thing I want to ask you, and if you go back 6-8 months, I feel like Tim and I were nonstop talking about this in terms of rare earths and the government just so in talking about it a lot too. Is the U.S. government for this area and beefing up production here in the United States, is the support the same? Is it more or is it a little bit less?
12: The support from the government is from all different sides and all different factions of the government. It's all there. They're happy to help. They're eager to help. And this, again, with this deal with the Army, it's them helping behind the scenes. And anything that can help us with the partnership is things that they're offering. Again, it'll take time, but I think you'll see more from us on that later. But the U.S. government under this administration has created this business where it's a viable business. You know, the G7 and the caps that they put on with the 60% that helps the, you know, the China dumping, which I was asked about that previously. It helps them on the light side, definitely. In our case, there's a law of DFARS on January 1st. Anything and everything that the government can do to make sure that in the next few years, this is a North American business. This is an ally, Western ally business. They're doing. There's no question this administration has done more for this sector than anybody else. I couldn't imagine anybody doing more.
11: That's what I wanted to talk about, and I want to try to get specifics about your expectations from how the U.S. government is going to help. And certainly we have the Army bases element of this, but I mean, does it get to the point where members of the U.S. Armed Forces are actually doing work for you?
12: I think that's still to be ironed out, so don't want to speak ahead of myself, but the answer I think is yes.
11: Wow.
12: They'll be involved. They want to know the processes. They can follow. I mean, it's on their base ultimately, so they can see how, what, when, and where it works. I think it's in the best hands when it's there, but it's still a private company, private operation as a partnership. It's a public-private partnership.
11: What are you waiting to hear still from the government about commitments?
12: At the moment, we're just seeing all that it's going to take. And as I said, first step one is figure out where the best place is, what's there, what the capabilities are, what they can help with, on whether it's the environmental side or other sides. And then we're always talking to them about funding to scale up in a bigger and bigger way. You know, they want as much as possible in their purview, and they want as much as possible in America, obviously. So anything they can do, and it comes down to funding as well from various departments, they're eager to help, and we're in talks to try to get done on the scale that we want to get done in the time frame that we want to get done. You know, the production that we'll do this year and the production we'll be doing in the beginning of next year is a start, but there is still quite a, there's quite a defense space with all the wars going on, with everything that's going on. You know, every missile that goes out, a little more rare earth was depleted.
10: Yeah.
12: Every AI system, every GPU, all of that needs heavy rare earths. Every GPU has 13 grams of dysprosium in it. So all of these things need rare earth, and there's a bit, there's a lot of it. So
10: yeah.
11: Hey, look, every time I ask how to help, how to cook something for dinner, Carol, I'm using a rare earth, I guess.
10: You are.
11: Sorry about that.
10: Every time you pick up your phone. Hey,
12: literally, the vibrator in your phone is made from that vibration, that the shutter on the cell phone, all of that is rare earth. Everything in our way of life, and this is why it's so important for the country, everything in our way of life, not just militarily to fight wars,
10: yeah,
12: but everything you touch, the humanoid robots of the future, the computers, the AI, the GP, everything, it's all rare earth. This is the new oil. I said it to you last time.
10: Libby, just about a minute left here. The U.S. ban on Chinese sourced rare earths. We kicked off this segment talking about kind of the G7 and what they are looking to do to limit, you know, the reliance, if you will, on China. Without these, would your business be viable?
12: So again, in our business, we're mostly focused on heavies. So
10: yeah,
12: the law in January 1st is you can't buy with a Chinese nexus. And we have a non-Chinese nexus. I think we're the only ones today that have a non-Chinese nexus completely. That's already in operation. So it's, but there's the other companies, as you mentioned, some of them that are in the light business. The G7 is helping that with their, you know, caps and curbs and other things that they're doing. I think ultimately what you'll see is in the next, let's call it 3 years, I think you'll see that this is not a Chinese American thing anymore. It's Western allies have their business.
10: Yeah.
12: And China can help themselves to all that they want. But they're doing everything in their power, and they continuously meet and try to figure out new ways to do this. But we're in Rialoy's case.
10: Got it.
12: We're good. The law is in our favor.
1: That was Lippy Sternheim, president and CEO of the US-based mine to magnet rare earth company, Rialoy's. And in a related story, just wanted to point out a great story on the Bloomberg this past week. As the U.S. is trying to rebuild its domestic supply chain for rare earth elements, it is facing a challenge in actually finding talent to run the facilities. And so this story gets into how that scramble is luring one 86-year-old back from retirement. So highly recommend you check out the story. It's on the Bloomberg and at Bloomberg.com. Still ahead on Bloomberg Business Week, extreme heat, torrential rains, polar ice melts, they're all picking up pace, and it's catching scientists off guard.
13: It's funny, if you ask the simple question, is anybody surprised by global warming?
10: Mm-hmm.
13: No, not really. And the reason for that is because on a global level, and then on a global long-term level, the projections have been the same for decades.
10: Mm-hmm.
13: But what's always been harder to do is to project what's going to happen like decade to decade or country to country. And because that's always been so hard to do, we're getting surprises all over the place.
1: Plus why New Jersey's recent Hell Week and infrastructure meltdown is a brutal warning for the rest of the country. This is Bloomberg.
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14: ABC News, I'm Mike Dubusky. Longtime South Carolina Senator Lindsey Graham died overnight at the age of 71. ABC's Jay O'Brien has what we're now learning.
15: Washington, D.C. EMS dispatched to Graham's home on Saturday night for a man in apparent cardiac arrest. At 2 in the morning Sunday, Graham's office putting out this statement saying the senator died from a brief and sudden illness, adding Senator Graham's family appreciates prayers at this time and asks for privacy during this incredibly difficult period.
14: President Trump has ordered all flags be flown at half staff this week to mark Graham's passing. More U.S. strikes on Iran today, targeting air defense systems and IRGC small boats around the Strait of Hormuz. The two sides have been trading strikes all weekend. Talks to end the war in Iran ended in Oman in recent days without a clear plan to peace. Good news for those impacted by the California wildfires. Crews there now say they've made significant progress on the Summit fire. This is ABC News.
1: And I'm Monica Ricks in the Bloomberg Newsroom. Here are some of the stories we're watching. The Joint Maritime Information Center says the Strait of Hormuz's southern route remains open to shipping this morning, despite Iran declaring the waterway closed in the region after trading a wave of new attacks with the U.S. That could cause oil prices to spike when trading starts, but for now, crude oil futures sit at $76 a barrel. Five of the largest U.S. banks are set to release earnings on Tuesday, with Bank of America, J.P. Morgan Chase, Wells Fargo, Goldman Sachs, and Citi all reporting within the same hour. Herman Chan is a senior analyst with Bloomberg Intelligence.
16: Banks have really shrugged off some of these geoeconomic issues and the K-shaped economy that we continue to hear about. There's really strong earnings power, both on the trading side, the investment banking side, and on the lending side. Your typical bread and butter commercial lending is really strong. So about 20% year-over-year growth. We're looking for really good results overall.
1: That's Herman Chan on Bloomberg this weekend. Later in the week, Netflix kicks off tech earnings as the streaming platform struggles with slowing growth and an increasingly fragmented industry. Meta unveiled a new AI model called Muse Spark this week, but it's already been removed from apps like Instagram following backlash and copyright concerns. The feature used public users' photos and likeness to create AI images without their consent. The Seattle Seahawks have a new owner. Here's Bloomberg's Ed Kalegi.
2: Tech billionaire Vinod Khosla has reached an agreement to buy the Seattle Seahawks for $9.6 billion. This according to people familiar with the details. It's one of the largest valuations ever for a sports team in a control transaction, nearing the $10 billion price tag in Mark Walters' purchase of the NBA's Los Angeles Lakers. The India-born Khosla, who is a prominent venture capitalist, is worth about $13.7 billion according to Forbes. He is buying the defending Super Bowl champions from the estate of late owner Paul Allen. Ed Kalegi, Bloomberg Radio.
1: Owners plan to meet next month to approve it. And as we've been reporting today, South Carolina Senator Lindsey Graham has died at 71. According to NBC, emergency workers responded to a call for cardiac arrest at his home in Washington last night. Graham had served in the Senate for more than two decades and had been seeking a fifth term. Global news 24 hours a day and whenever you want it with Bloomberg News Now. I'm Monica Ricks, and this is Bloomberg.
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7: On the latest Balance of Power podcast, we talk with Trita Parsi from the Quincy Institute for Responsible Statecraft. As President Trump says the ceasefire with Iran is over.
8: It's not that there is an impossibility to get back to talks. There already seems to be some significant efforts. It's that this memorandum period was supposed to be used to actually help build some confidence between the two sides so they could strike a final deal. But so far, it seems that this effort has been a confidence depleting effort rather than a confidence building period. And that's very problematic because ultimately that makes it more difficult to get a lasting deal at the end of this.
11: President called the regime scum this week, among other interesting names. Clearly, there's no trust on our side of things, and that's probably deserved. Do you believe or expect that Iran will trust Jared Kushner and Steve Witkoff enough to make a deal?
8: No, I don't think either side is going to trust the other. And as you mentioned, the U.S. has now attacked Iran twice in the midst of negotiations, including killing their supreme leader. So trust is beyond what we can expect. But one can trust the incentive and interest of the other side to be a guide of how they will act. And if there is a deal that actually is good for both sides and it's better than the alternative, then you can trust that they will follow their own self-interest in a rational way and stick to it. That's the sweet spot that the two countries have to find.
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27: Global warming is getting faster, and its effects from heat waves to rain bursts to rising seas to polar ice melt are becoming more severe. Learning to adapt to a world of extremes won't be easy. So writes a member of our Bloomberg Green team this past week, who is tracking all of this degree by degree and reporting on why the extreme heat many in this world are experiencing isn't the only climate impact shocking scientists. For more, Emily Grafeo and I caught up with Bloomberg News sustainability editor Eric Roston.
28: It's funny, if you ask the simple question, is anybody surprised by global warming? Mm-hmm. No, not really. And the reason for that is because on a global level, and then on a global long-term level, the projections have been the same for decades. Mm-hmm. But what's always been harder to do is to project what's going to happen like decade to decade or country to country. And because that's always been so hard to do, we're getting surprises all over the place, and temperatures and rainfall and drought. And that's what our story focuses on, is this kind of new era of surprise.
29: Yeah, we've been talking about this for a long time. You guys have been reporting on it, too. Like, it is the severity of things that keep coming out, stories. And I do wonder, you know, what is the macro response to all of this, that as even scientists who understand this are getting surprised? Does it mean folks are taking it more seriously? I mean, you and I, we've sat around this table and just talked about the political pressure on talking about climate change. Like, I feel like we're not talking about it as much. We are still reporting, but I feel like some of our conversations,
28: I think we may be talking about it less, but more people are talking about it. And I mean, one almost glib way of thinking about it is like 20 years ago, a generation ago, scientists would talk about extreme heat, extreme precipitation in terms of our models project there will be more of this.
29: Right.
28: Like now that conversation is how am I going to get everything out of my basement? Right. Like that's how the conversation has changed. In my own reporting, I used to talk to scientists like exclusively and go inside their models and see what they thought was going to happen. Now I write about insurance and banks because the conversation has moved firmly to the private sector, has moved firmly to public health and property owners. And that's where like, the macroeconomic picture comes in. You see like top U.S. Fed officials more recently than you would expect saying that if these trends continue, and we don't have any reason to believe they won't, parts of the country are going to become increasingly uninsurable.
1: I want to get to the economic impact, but just first, can you explain how can we have both unprecedented rainfall and also record dryness and record heats in the summer and then, you know, the coldest winter in New York City since 2014?
28: Okay, that's it's a lot of questions.
1: Or just the two extremes, you know?
28: I did this stories come from weird places, and this is one of the weirdest places a story has come from recently. Is I think it was in April. I remember I had to turn on my heat on a Sunday, Northern New Jersey. On Tuesday, I turned on the air conditioning, and then on Thursday, I had to turn the heat back on. And that kind of whiplash thing, we're seeing it just about every level. Like we're seeing it like the household and community level. We're seeing it at the seasonal level. The Western U.S. Earlier this year came off it just like an incredibly weird heat wave. After the previous year, it was quite cold. And so because it's almost like there's just an increasing metastasizing lack of stability in systems that we've relied on for a long time. And so crazy things are happening back to back. In some cases, it's normal. In other cases, they don't understand why it's happening. In other cases, they know. Surprise is the new normal, I think.
29: There's so much in this story, and I highly recommend everybody read it. I just want to read some of it. The extra energy trapped in the system seems to be the result of the planet reflecting less sunlight back to space. That's partly the result of bright white ice turning into darker heat-absorbing seawater. But the bigger concern is that reflective low-lying clouds may be going missing. I mean,
1: I highlighted that part too. FYI, we did not coordinate that.
29: No, we did not actually. And so this imbalance, like, we've talked about climate change. It's not just getting warmer, although we are, but it's also these extremes and the volatility. But there are things that seem to be happening in our environment, Eric, that are making it more difficult for scientists. Their models aren't kind of working.
28: There's a quote we got in the story. The science has been around for so long and it's changed so little on like the global scales. We include a quotation from the late Wallace Broecker, who was a Columbia scientist. He's the guy who in 1975 came up with the phrase global warming.
29: Yeah.
28: 20 years later.
29: 75. Just to, you know.
28: Yeah.
29: Kind of like the first bicentennial or whatever.
28: Right. You're right. Exactly. Perfect. We got one every 50 years. Then in the mid 90s, he said, look, the climate is an ornery beast. And if you poke it a little bit, you're going to get an outsized reaction. So that's what we're seeing, again, at every scale, the models that ran, for decades, like successfully on the planetary level, look at less amount of time and in a smaller footprint of space, they don't have that granularity. And so the hits just keep on coming, unfortunately.
1: You mentioned a lot of your reporting now is talking to bankers and insurance firms. What are you asking them right now?
28: A lot of it has to do with physical risk and how we can best understand the physical risks for wherever you live or whatever kind of the term of investment. We're talking a lot about supply chains. Bloomberg Intelligence has some amazing research in terms of like the week to week, month to month financial implications of bad weather. So that and just like the energy revolution is here. Colleagues have done a ton of phenomenal reporting in the last few months about how the war in Iran and the subsequent energy price volatility has mm-hmm. just like convinced country after country and company after company they don't want this fossil fuel volatility anymore, and they're finding clean energy.
27: That was Eric Roston, Bloomberg News sustainability editor. Now, as we just heard from Eric, it's not just an abstract scientific warning. The economic and physical breaking points are already hitting close to home. Earlier this month, a brutal combination of extreme heat, torrential downpours, and aging infrastructure collided to paralyze everyday life in my own home state of New Jersey. It's how Bloomberg Opinion columnist Mark Gongloff, who covers climate change and writes about it, described it as New Jersey's Hell Week, and how it's a warning for everyone. Mark joined us for more.
2: Yeah, so it started out obviously with the big heat dome that affected a lot of people, half the country. New Jersey, many state towns here, Newark, Atlantic City set record highs for the day. That went on for a couple of days, and then we started getting big storms. Massive thunderstorm came through just sort of out of the blue. I mean, there were warnings about the possibility of thunderstorms, but we all got these alerts at like 8 o'clock. People were at dinner and everybody was getting these scary alerts that said there were going to be 80 mile an hour winds, flying debris, seek shelter immediately. And sure enough, that's exactly what we got. And a lot of people lost power that night. Hundreds of thousands of people across the state lost power. Another storm came the next day. And we had this series of storms left people without power. And so a lot of people were suffering through one of the worst heat waves we've ever had without air conditioning. Then you get to the weekend. So you've got that, you've got the power, you've got the storms. The power outages were still being fixed when all of this, the heat, the storms, the power outages were all affecting New Jersey Transit. This mm-hmm. the third largest passenger rail system in the country, moved 62 million people a year. It wasn't moving anybody late in the week because the catenary wires sag when it gets hot, and the tracks warp, and you know an engine caught on fire in Hoboken, and Penn Station lost power. Penn Station lost air conditioning.
29: Yeah.
2: And so you know, it was just a nightmare. And then all the trees fell on the lines and the tracks after the storm. So again, it was still a mess getting in and out of the city on New Jersey Transit. So and then to top it all off, finally, we started getting these massive rainstorms. And so places like Asbury Park were flooded. Yeah. There were water rescues that had to be conducted down at the shore. So you go from extreme heat, loss of power, loss of transport, to extreme flooding, all in the span of like less than a week. And to me, I wanted to write about it because it just kind of felt like a microcosm mm-hmm. of what we can expect, partly not only because the climate is changing, but because we're not ready for it to be changing.
1: Right. Why is it a warning sign to everyone? Why is it not just a specific New Jersey Hell Week and something that, you know, where's the evidence that this is going to spread more broadly across the U.S.?
2: Well, the issue is that it is already kind of there. I could have written this about Texas at various points. You know, we had the flooding in Texas Hill Country. We've got places like Houston, which goes through drought and then massive hurricanes. And there was that hurricane a couple of years ago where they had a big hurricane, then they had a heat wave, and then they lost power. So again, you had a whole bunch of people without power during a heat wave. These kind of compound events, these compound disasters, are things that are already happening. And they're happening not just in Texas, Florida, California, places where you might think, but they're happening in places like New Jersey, which maybe if you're not really paying that much attention to it, you might think, New Jersey, how bad could it be? It can get pretty bad. And it's not just like the Hurricane Sandy that occasionally comes through. Mm-hmm. It's kind of everywhere now because rain is getting heavier. Storms are getting more extreme, which is helping to drive up insurance rates across mm-hmm. the middle swath of the country, because it's, you know,
29: or people can't even be insured at this point, right?
2: Can't be insured, and insurance rates are rising in places like Nebraska, Kansas, Oklahoma, because they're getting these severe convective storms that are driving hail. Hail is wrecking roofs in Minnesota for the past few years running. These storms have been the biggest source of insured losses in this country, and you're just talking about big thunderstorms dropping hail, blowing limbs around. That can be really destructive, even if they're not as headline grabbing.
27: That was Mark Gungloff, Bloomberg Opinion columnist who covers climate change. And that wraps up our weekend edition of Bloomberg Business Week from Bloomberg Radio. 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Earlier this week on Bloomberg Business Week Daily, we spoke to Wayfair CFO Kate Gulliver. She's leading the home goods retailer's efforts to achieve profitable growth during a challenging period for the housing market. 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I'm Carol Masser. 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
13: From ABC News, Mike Dubusky. Flags are being flown at half staff across the nation's capital today as lawmakers remember Lindsey Graham, who passed away last night from a brief and sudden illness, according to his office. EMS teams in Washington responding to a call about a cardiac incident at his home last night. ABC's Selena Wang has more on how the late senator is being remembered.
14: Tim Scott, who of course is the other senator from South Carolina, calling him a friend and one of only three or four senators I invited to my wedding because Lindsey Graham had become a part of the family, saying it's a rare thing in politics and calling him irreplaceable, Ike. And on the other side of the aisle, Senator Chris Coons, a Democrat, remembering Graham for his ability to work across the aisle, also saying he loved him, quote, like a brother.
13: Graham's passing also reshuffles Republicans' power in the Senate, with now 51 Republicans able to vote amid Kentucky Senator Mitch McConnell's continued absence due to unspecified health issues. ABC's Jay O'Brien has more on what happens next.
15: South Carolina's governor will now appoint an interim senator to fill Graham's seat until his term ends in January. Graham was running for re-election, so Republicans in South Carolina now have to hold a special primary to fill his spot on the ballot.
13: Thousands of Americans in the South and the East are recovering after a series of destructive storms in the last day. ABC News meteorologist Samara Theodore.
16: A race against time in Venezuela as the death toll rises.
13: New Orleans submerged with many cars stuck in the deluge over the last day. People forced to wade through several inches of water, with the floods turning streets into rivers. In Tennessee, a separate system dumped 6 inches of rain in some areas, with floodwaters overtaking parts of Del Rio. And American forces have launched another round of attacks on Iranian targets this afternoon. It marks the latest escalation in the fighting in the Middle East. 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
17: Travel delays this evening will be concentrated over the south central and southeastern United States. Showers and thunderstorms will be the problem if you're traveling to or from Tampa. It looks like there may be some delays this evening due to showers and storms. Temperatures in Tampa near 80. Some delays are possibly to and from the Houston area because of showers and thunderstorms. It'll be around 82 in Houston. Dallas, there may be a few minor delays due to scattered showers and thunderstorms, mainly north of the Dallas area. Temperatures are going to be around 80 this evening. New Orleans definitely having some problems with scattered showers and thunderstorms. Temperatures in New Orleans are going to be somewhere between 75 and 80. We're also going to be having some problems to and from the Charleston area again this evening with scattered showers and thunderstorms. Temperatures in Charleston, 75 to 80. I'm Rob Carolyn, and that's your Bloomberg Travelers Forecast. Now back to the latest headlines from ABC News.
13: There's a new twist in the battle between the Trump administration and a Philadelphia museum. ABC's Ike Ajachi has the details.
6: A circuit judge with the federal appeals court now ruling against the city, continuing to allow the Trump administration to replace the slavery exhibit at the nation's first executive mansion. The display, in the form of panels, tells the story of nine people enslaved by George Washington. An appeals court ruling recently cleared the way for all of those panels to be taken down. The city, along with the advocate groups, have been fighting to preserve the original panels, claiming the newer panels censor the history behind the enslaved people who lived and worked at the president's house.
13: A new owner for the defending Super Bowl champions.
18: The Seahawks announced on social media that the estate of Paul G. Allen today announced it has entered into a formal sale agreement with an ownership group led by the Khosla family, including Vinod Khosla. Terms not released and all proceeds will go to charity. Khosla, a co-founder of Sun Microsystems. Terms of the sale not disclosed. The NFL must approve it in the months ahead. Scott Carty, ABC News, Seattle.
13: Yannick Sinner won the Wimbledon tennis tournament this afternoon in the UK. And this week will be the semifinals of the World Cup, with France and Spain playing each other this coming Tuesday, while Argentina, hot off a win over Switzerland, will take on England on Wednesday. I'm Mike Dubusky, ABC News.
19: And I'm Monica Ricks in the Bloomberg Newsroom. Here are some of the stories we're watching. Crude oil futures close lower ahead of the weekend, but could soar to start the trading week as the U.S. ramps up attacks on Iran in the Middle East. Iran's declared the Strait of Hormuz closed until further notice and launched assault on at least five American allies across the region. Those retaliatory attacks are now casting significant doubts on imminent peace talks to end the war. The hiring boom expected from the FIFA World Cup in the U.S. may not materialize after all, with payrolls and employment in the leisure and hospitality sector down by some 21,000 over the past 2 months. Expensive hotels and ticket prices have raised concerns about the eventual boost, with geopolitical tensions, higher airfares, and other barriers potentially limiting international travel. Fed Chair Kevin Warsh is set to testify on Capitol Hill over 2 days this week, beginning with an appearance before the House Financial Services Committee on Tuesday. Bloomberg's Charlie Pellett has details.
20: We know what Warsh will say in the central bank's semiannual monetary policy report to Congress. It was released Friday in Washington. What we don't know is how he will respond to questions on a range of topics from lawmakers. The report is the first under the new Fed chair, and it sends an upbeat message about the economy. It describes growth as solid and productivity as strong, while finding little sign of risk in the banking system. In New York, Charlie Pellett, Bloomberg Radio.
19: Earnings season also kicks off this week with reports expected from J.P. Morgan Chase, Bank of America, and Goldman Sachs on Tuesday. Morgan Stanley reports on Wednesday. And we should get some economic data, including the June Consumer Price Index, retail sales data, and production, inflation, and jobs numbers. Jobless claims are expected to remain pretty flat this month. A group led by tech billionaire Vinod Khosla has agreed to buy the Seattle Seahawks in a deal that's expected to set an NFL record. Terms haven't been disclosed, but Sportico values the deal at $9.6 billion. Owners are said to be meeting in late August to approve it. And as we've been reporting, South Carolina Senator Lindsey Graham has died, according to his office, from a brief and sudden illness. Graham served in the Senate for more than two decades and had been in Ukraine as recently as Friday before returning to Washington. He was 71 years old. Global news 24 hours a day and whenever you want it with Bloomberg News Now. I'm Monica Ricks, and this is Bloomberg.
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32: 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I'm June Grosso. In this hour, we'll look at the winners and losers of the recent Supreme Court term, a contentious term that saw the conservative justices expand presidential power, dismantle the Voting Rights Act, and enhance gun rights. And a former Olympian pleads not guilty to damaging the reflecting pool. But will the case even get to trial? It was a Supreme Court term in which the conservative supermajority transformed the law in several significant ways, expanding presidential power, dismantling landmark civil rights legislation, enhancing gun rights, and eliminating campaign spending restrictions while overturning decades-old precedent and undercutting laws passed by Congress. The Republican-appointed justices certainly didn't act with the judicial restraint that Chief Justice John Roberts famously professed to during his confirmation hearings.
0: Judges are like umpires. Umpires don't make the rules, they apply them. The role of an umpire and a judge is critical. They make sure everybody plays by the rules, but it is a limited role. Nobody ever went to a ball game to see the umpire. Judges have to have the humility to recognize that they operate within a system of precedent.
32: It was also a term where the ideological differences on the court were never more apparent. Nearly a quarter of the decisions were 6-3, with the Republican appointees in the majority and the Democratic appointees in dissent. My guest is constitutional law expert Michael Dorf, a professor at Cornell Law School. Mike, let's start with presidential power. The court blocked Trump's tariffs, rejected his attempt to end birthright citizenship, and prevented the immediate firing of a Federal Reserve governor. But the court gave Trump and future presidents greater control over federal agencies, allowing them to fire top federal regulators. And in the immigration area, the court allowed Trump to pursue his aggressive immigration agenda in just about every case. So on the whole, did Trump win or lose this term?
1: I think that you have to say he won, because in the cases in which he lost, his position was so extreme that even getting the Supreme Court to divide on the issue was kind of a victory. It moved the Overton window to the right, or in this case, to the direction of greater executive power. So, you know, in Cook, for example, that's the case with the Federal Reserve governor. He gets most of the conservatives to sign on to his position that what he did was enough under the statute to fire a member of the Fed, and that effectively, if that position had prevailed, would have given him control of the Federal Reserve. He came very close to getting that. Likewise, with respect to birthright citizenship, which, you know, nobody was even talking about as part of what we thought was reasonably contestable prior to the president's executive order there. He gets, you know, a 90-page dissent by Clarence Thomas. He gets Justice Alito, Justice Gorsuch to propose various alternatives, all of which take seriously this theory that most serious historians say is based on, you know, chewing gum and old newspapers that are sort of cobbled together from out of context quotes from the Reconstruction era. And yet he almost wins there. And then when you look at the wins are huge, right? So in the Slaughter case, which is he gets to fire members of the Federal Trade Commission, court overrules a 90-year-old precedent in Humphrey's executor. And this gives him, you know, nearly complete control of what were formerly independent agencies. There's this tiny carve out for the Fed in the Cook case, but it looks like that carve out is going to be available only there and maybe with respect to non-Article III judges. But it also suggests even further sweeping presidential power. So, for example, the dissent points out that the majority's rationale for upholding the president's power to fire people at will would seem to apply to civil servants as well, not just heads of agencies. So I think the civil service is potentially in the firing line next.
2: And even in the extreme cases like birthright citizenship and the tariffs, two of the most conservative Supreme Court justices, Clarence Thomas and Samuel Alito, always found reasons to side with Trump. Would you say exemplifying the real split in the court?
1: You might say, well, you know, in all those cases, Sotomayor, Kagan and Jackson vote against Trump. You know, that is true. That is to say that this is an ideologically divided court. I think the best way to think of it is that it's a court that has sort of 3.5 center-right judges. It's got 2.5 extreme-right judges and then 3 liberal justices, including Justice Gorsuch in the sometimes centrist, sometimes on the extreme right, because that's how he votes, except in cases involving Native Americans, in which he's the most liberal justice in the history of the Supreme Court. And, you know, that's just where they are. What's striking, I think, is that for the most part, with a few exceptions for Justice Thomas on cases of relatively low salience, right? For the most part, the ideological divides are also partisan divides, right? So the place where I think this is most apparent is in Louisiana against Calais, which is the Voting Rights Act case. Even though it's not technically about executive power, we know that it was going to be and has been leverage for redistricting for partisan ends by Republicans, which was a top priority and continues to be a top priority of President Trump. And there, what's, I think, very revealing is how utterly closely the sort of conservative ideological position aligns with the Republican partisan position. So, you know, the conservative ideological position is government shouldn't use race as a criterion for anything. Constitution is colorblind. In Louisiana against Calais, what the court says is, well, political gerrymandering is fine. Therefore, we're not going to find any kind of race discrimination against minority voters sufficient to create

0: is a 1-2 punch. So in Shelby County against Holder, they said that the coverage formula of which areas were subject to preclearance was unconstitutional. And so that eliminated the executive branch as the enforcer of the Voting Rights Act. What they did in the Calais case this term was to say that the threshold for finding that there has been improper use of race is so high, because it's so hard to distinguish, in their view, between racial and political gerrymandering, that effectively now you've taken the judiciary out of the picture. What's left, I think, since you can no longer say that disparate impact is sufficient, what's left is to say that if state legislators are stupid enough to expressly say we are gerrymandering here because we have racial animus, well, then that's a violation of the Voting Rights Act. And that just seems extraordinarily unlikely.
1: Democrats did have a rare win when the court upheld Mississippi's right to count ballots that are received after Election Day, as long as they're postmarked by Election Day. And that was a 5-4 vote, with the chief and Justice Amy Coney Barrett joining the liberals. Were you surprised by that decision?
0: I wasn't terribly surprised, partly because although this has been a priority of President Trump, right, to go after mail-in ballots, it hasn't been a priority of the Republican Party because it doesn't actually benefit the Republican Party as such. The parties both take advantage of mail-in voting. I mean, the fact that it was Mississippi tells you something. Mississippi is a deep red state, but they're the ones who are defending their particular timing rules. The other problem for the argument against this is that if you take it literally, then what about the fact that there's early voting in a lot of states? It would really have been extremely disruptive of the way that many states, both red and blue, conduct their elections. And without the clear partisan valence, it didn't surprise me.
1: Turning to campaign finance regulations, in another Republican win, the court struck down federal limits on spending by political parties in coordination with candidates. That case overturned a 25-year-old precedent and was down ideological lines.
0: You know, you can think of that in the same category of cases going back to Citizens United, where the court is taking a very restrictive view of what Congress can do to regulate campaign finance. And one of the criticisms of Citizens United is that the court was sort of naive about the way in which money affects politics, saying, well, you know, if someone makes an independent expenditure, that's not going to buy a candidate. But of course, the candidates know that that's going on. Same thing is true here, right? The court says, well, you know, of course, parties are going to coordinate their campaigns with the candidates. That's true, but that's not what coordination is about. As the dissenters point out in the case, the whole point of this restriction was to prevent circumvention of the limits on giving money to an individual candidate, right? So you can only give, you know, probably be about $4,000 in the next campaign cycle to a candidate, once for the primary and once for the general election. But if you can give, you know, hundreds of thousands of dollars to the party and then have that earmarked for that candidate, well, then you've essentially, here's that word again, gutted the campaign contribution limits with respect to individual candidates. I think that is the goal of the Roberts Court here, frankly.
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2: And I'm Monica Ricks in the Bloomberg newsroom. Here are some of the stories we're watching. Lindsey Graham, the South Carolina senator and foreign policy hawk who went from a Donald Trump skeptic to one of the president's strongest allies, has died at 71. Bloomberg's Ed Kalegi has details.
3: The cause of death was a brief and sudden illness. Graham's office said this in a post on X that offered no additional details. Emergency personnel responded to a call for cardiac arrest at Graham's Capitol Hill home. NBC reported this, citing police scanner audio. He was in Kyiv as recently as Friday before returning to Washington, where he was scheduled to appear on television Sunday.

0: Good morning. Seeking a fifth Senate term, Graham had been locked in a tight battle for re-election in the typically conservative southern state with Democrat Annie Andrews, a pediatrician. He won his primary election on June 9th. Ed Kalegi, Bloomberg Radio.
1: President Trump remembered Graham this morning on CNN.
2: What a terrible loss it is. He's a great politician. He was a natural. There are very few of them. He was a natural politician. Got along with everybody. When he didn't, he was very tough. He was a tough cookie, too, but he got along with everybody.
1: Senate Majority Leader John Thune talked about Graham's long and dedicated service. And Republican Governor Henry McMaster of South Carolina said he's devastated, calling Graham the fiercest of fighters. He'll appoint a temporary replacement to fill Graham's Senate seat through January. Meantime, Kentucky Governor Andy Beshear has renewed his call for Republican Senator Mitch McConnell to release information about his health after he was hospitalized last month. McConnell hasn't been seen publicly since, and Beshear says he wants to end all the, quote, crazy speculation. Last week, McConnell's office claimed his condition was improving, but hasn't provided updates. For the third time in a week, U.S. forces struck Iran, prompting Tehran to retaliate and attack at least five Arab nations and declare the Strait of Hormuz closed until further notice. Bloomberg's Abir Abu Omar is covering the conflict now from Dubai.
3: So we're back to, I don't want to say square one, because we're not seeing a kinetic sort of warfare similar to what we've seen in March, but we're going back to a place that we didn't think we would be at after that MOU was signed just 3.5 weeks ago.
1: The U.S. says Hormuz is still open despite Iran's announcement. Global news 24 hours a day and whenever you want it with Bloomberg News Now. I'm Monica Ricks, and this is Bloomberg.
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8: This is 120 times revenues. And, you know, it's even if you look at the company's projection, I mean, they're already borrowing money. You look at the company's projection, they're going to be cash flow negative for years to come. And here's the worst part of SpaceX, which I don't want to engage in the Captain Obvious thinking, but the thing everyone should consider. And that is the staggered lockup that we're now, the unlock that we're looking at.
7: Yeah.
8: Okay, starting from next month when the quarterly earnings come out, you're going 20% of the shares come unlocked shortly thereafter. And then there's a whole series of unlocks, 7% every 20 or 30 days. By December, 100% of the shares will be freely floating. The important point that investors should understand is even without any change in the fundamentals, when you go from a 5% float to 100% float,
7: George, in the old days, when you would take a two-hour lunch at Lockober's and you used to hold court there off the bar. But in the old days, when a company went public, it like took its shares public and maybe they had a little stub that kept private. Now we're unloading 5% of the public. To me, it's manipulative. Should regulators step in and get the initial public offering market back to a normal segmentation?
8: 100%. It's not a question of what's legal or illegal. It's just not right. Society is not well served by allowing this. Grandma's 401k is the exit liquidity for this manipulation. And I think the regulators are asleep at the wheel.
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10: Chief Justice John Roberts has repeatedly stressed the importance of an independent judiciary as a key feature of the U.S. constitutional system. For years, the court has been divided down partisan lines on hot-button issues like abortion, gun rights, LGBTQ rights, immigration. The list goes on. But Roberts continues to insist that judges are not like politicians in robes, and that their decisions don't line up with whether they're Democratic or Republican appointees.
11: And the other thing, the notion that we carry forward the views of the people that appointed us is absurd. President George W. Bush appointed me 20 years ago. The idea that I'm carrying out his agenda somehow is absurd.
10: But this term, the court was split down partisan lines in nearly a quarter of the cases, most often involving those hot-button social issues. I've been talking to constitutional law professor Michael Dorf of Cornell Law School. Mike, Roberts loves to say that the judiciary is different from the other branches of government. But when you have cases like some of the ones we've been talking about, voting rights cases that set off redistricting in Republican states in the South, campaign finance cases that favor the Republican Party, cases expanding presidential power, right now a Republican president's power, and the Republican appointees are on one side and the Democratic appointees are on the other, I mean, doesn't it paint the court as political?
12: Yes, and I would add that this is exacerbated by the fact that in recent years, we've had a court in which the most liberal Republican appointee is nonetheless much more conservative than the most conservative Democratic appointee. That wasn't always true, and it wasn't true in a big way in periods that are still within living memory. So certainly during the Warren Court, right, the two most influential liberal justices were Earl Warren himself and William Brennan, both of whom were appointed by President Eisenhower, who's a Republican. You know, it wasn't all that long ago that this court still had David Souter, Sandra Day O'Connor, John Paul Stevens, Anthony Kennedy, all of whom were Republican appointees who, to one degree or another, had a liberal or moderate streak. It's been a while since we had the last conservative Democrat. That was probably Byron White. But the reason why it's been a while is because there's so few Democratic appointees lately. And so I think that the fact that we have such a partisan court and visibly partisan court is partly to do with greater polarization in our politics. You know, the era when you had moderate to liberal Republicans was an era when you still had New England and Midwestern Republicans who were liberal on a lot of issues, and you had Dixiecrats who were conservative on a lot of issues. And so it wasn't that unusual for a Republican president to appoint a moderate to liberal or a Democratic president to appoint a moderate to conservative. That just doesn't happen anymore. And so now you're seeing this perfect alignment of ideology and partisan politics.
10: Let's turn to the two Second Amendment cases, and the one where the justices ruled that a marijuana smoker can't be prosecuted for having a gun was actually unanimous.
12: So this is the case where there's this Texas man who admits to using marijuana roughly every other day, and under a federal statute, that's a basis for taking away his firearms and criminally convicting him. And the court unanimously says, oh, come on. You know, but the basis for doing it is in some ways ridiculous. It's this test that they announced in the Bruin case a few years ago, which says that in order for a regulation of firearms to be valid, it has to be analogous to a regulation of firearms either in 1791 when the Second Amendment was adopted, or maybe in 1868 when the 14th Amendment was adopted. We're not going to tell you which. And it had to have been the kind of regulation that was widespread at the time, whichever of those times. And so, of course, the government said, well, you know, there were these laws that disarmed habitual drunkards at the founding era. And then there's a debate over how similar or not being a marijuana user is to being a habitual drunkard, and the court ultimately concludes it's not that similar at all. But that's sort of ridiculous, right? The real question should be, does using marijuana roughly every other day distinguish somebody enough from the average person that they shouldn't be able to have a gun if everybody else can have a gun? And, you know, to their credit, some of the concurring justices, there was a concurrence by Justice Alito joined by Justice Kagan, right, which is not typical lineup, right, said, look, you know, people use marijuana now the way that people drink. And it's been decriminalized in, you know, most of the states. Federal government doesn't enforce, so this doesn't make any sense. So there's a kind of common sense idea there.
10: Now, the other Second Amendment case was a 6-3 vote down ideological lines, where the court strengthened the constitutional right to carry a gun, striking down a Hawaii law.
12: Hawaii has a law that they enacted post-Bruin that says, if you are a private property owner, we're going to presume you don't want people coming on your property with firearms unless you explicitly, either orally or in writing, consent. And this was challenged on the ground that, well, you know, what about a gas station private property owner or a drugstore or a supermarket? You know, when you apply this presumption, you're going to say that people effectively can't carry their firearms in public. And the back and forth between the majority and the dissent, primarily Justice Jackson in dissent on this point, is over whether this is really a regulation of firearms at all. Justice Jackson says, no, this is a regulation of property. Everybody agrees that private property owner can say you can't come onto my property with a gun. You could say you can't come onto my private property with a hat if you wanted to. And so, you know, what's the issue here? And the majority says, no, this is a regulation of guns in the same way. And this is the line that Justice Barrett gives, in the same way that if the law said we're going to presume that people don't give permission to somebody to come on your property wearing a hijab, that would be religious discrimination. Well, this is a violation of your Second Amendment rights. And that sounds like a pretty good analogy, except that, you know, the First Amendment is a kind of anti-discrimination principle. You can't discriminate on the basis of religion. You can't censor by drawing distinctions based on speech. Second Amendment is mostly not an equality principle. It's a liberty principle. So I'm not sure how well that fits. But now, you know, this is another category of laws that we know are going to be subject to this Second Amendment scrutiny.
10: In another high-profile case that was decided down ideological lines, the court allowed states to ban transgender athletes from female teams. I mean, I don't think anyone ever expected that the conservatives were going to vote any which way besides upholding these bans.
12: Well, the reason to have some hope, it was a hope that was dashed, but the reason to have some hope was the fact that in the Bostock case back in 2020, the Supreme Court, in an opinion by Justice Neil Gorsuch, joined by Chief Justice John Roberts and the more liberal justices, said that Title VII, which is the federal employment discrimination statute, when it forbids sex discrimination, also therefore forbids discrimination on the basis of sexual orientation and transgender status. And this case arose under both the Equal Protection Clause of the 14th Amendment and Title IX of that same Civil Rights Act. And Title IX is broadly similar to Title VII. So there was at least a prima facie, that is, you know, first instance argument that what's true of Title VII should be true of Title IX. Now, there were reasons to think that, as the court ultimately held, that might not work. Part of it is there's this provision in Title IX adopted a couple of years after the adoption of Title IX itself called the Javits Amendment, which allows for sex-segregated athletic teams. There's no parallel allowance in Title VII. But still, the so-called Bostock analogy was pretty powerful. I should say, turned out not to be that way. Even the liberal justices rejected the statutory claim, although they accepted the equal protection claim. If you're viewing it from a, you know, social policy lens, like, you know, how far is this court going to go? I think I shared your view going into the case and certainly after the oral argument that there weren't going to be the votes there to say that what the states were doing in these cases was unlawful. But that doesn't mean that the legal argument was so bad. It just means that, you know, you look at the justices and you think they're not ready for this. And, you know, to be fair, the argument for excluding transgender women from women's sports and transgender girls from girls' sports is, at least in many cases, stronger than it is for keeping out, you know, someone who's gay or trans from just any job. And so the result was not especially shocking for that reason.
10: So, Mike, what are your broad conclusions about the term?
12: So I want to offer as a foil one alternate way of thinking about the term, right? You might think, and I've seen some versions of this, that on the issues that have been of long-running concern to conservatives, the conservative side won on the voting rights, on Second Amendment rights, on, you know, LGBT culture war issues, presidential power, et cetera. But on the sort of Trump specific issues, the president didn't do so well. So, you know, tariffs have not been a longstanding position of conservatives. Generally, conservatives have been for free trade prior to Trump. And so he loses on tariffs. Birthright citizenship, not really on the table prior to the president's executive order on his first day of his second term. And so he loses on that. And I think that's sort of right. But I think it's important to understand that the reason he loses is not because there's this rift between the sort of elite legal conservatives and Trump. There might be such a rift between Chief Justice Roberts and Trump, but, you know, he's getting Thomas and Alito, as you said, in all of these cases. He's getting some combination of Gorsuch, Kavanaugh, and Barrett in some of these cases. And so the only reason he's losing in the cases he loses is because all the liberals vote against him. And then, you know, two or occasionally three of the conservatives also vote against him. And on the cases he wins, even when he's winning on traditional conservative issues, right, I think this court is being willfully blind, or at best hyperopic, which is the opposite of myopic. They're seeing off in the distance, but not what's in front of them. So they're not seeing the immediate consequences of giving all of this presidential power, right, which is something they've wanted to expand for years, but giving it to this particular president who has shown that he and the people he appoints are going to abuse that power. And so to my mind, the story here is that Trump is winning, and it really doesn't matter whether he's winning because the Supreme Court likes what he's doing or, you know, they're pursuing their own agenda. They're at the very least allowing him to win and thus allowing the concentration of power, in my view, in very dangerous hands.
10: Thanks so much for sharing your insights with us, Mike. That's Cornell Law School professor Michael Dorf. Coming up next on the Bloomberg Law Show, a former Olympian pleads not guilty to a felony for allegedly damaging the Lincoln Memorial reflecting pool. But will the case even get to trial? I'm June Grosso, and this is Bloomberg.
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13: News. I'm Mike Dabusky. Lindsey Graham is being remembered today after the longtime South Carolina senator died overnight at the age of 71. ABC's Jay O'Brien has more.
14: The senior senator from South Carolina served more than 30 years in Congress, more than 20 of them in the upper chamber, becoming one of its most recognizable members, even mounting a failed bid for president in 2016.
15: No one here, including me, ever expected to hear me say, I'm Lindsey Graham, and I'm running for president of the United States.
14: He went from political foe of President Trump's to one of his closest allies in the United States Senate.
13: President Trump earlier today calling Graham's passing devastating. The county medical examiner out with its preliminary report saying Graham died of aortic dissection due to arteriosclerotic cardiovascular disease. And U.S. forces have launched a new wave of attacks on Iranian targets. This is ABC News.
1: And I'm Monica Ricks in the Bloomberg newsroom. Here are some of the stories we're watching. The Joint Maritime Information Center says the Strait of Hormuz's southern route remains open to shipping this morning, despite Iran declaring the waterway closed in the region after trading a wave of new attacks with the U.S. That could cause oil prices to spike when trading starts. But for now, crude oil futures sit at $76 a barrel. Five of the largest U.S. banks are set to release earnings on Tuesday, with Bank of America, J.P. Morgan Chase, Wells Fargo, Goldman Sachs, and Citi all reporting within the same hour. Herman Chan is a senior analyst with Bloomberg Intelligence.
16: Banks have really shrugged off some of these geoeconomic issues and the K-shaped economy that we continue to hear about. There's really strong earnings power, both on the trading side, the investment banking side, and on the lending side. Your typical bread and butter commercial lending is really strong. So about 20% year-over-year growth. We're looking for really good results overall.
1: That's Herman Chan on Bloomberg this weekend. Later in the week, Netflix kicks off tech earnings as the streaming platform struggles with slowing growth and an increasingly fragmented industry. Meta unveiled a new AI model called Muse Spark this week, but it's already been removed from apps like Instagram following backlash and copyright concerns. The feature used public users' photos and likeness to create AI images without their consent. The Seattle Seahawks have a new owner. Here's Bloomberg's Ed Kalegi.
0: Tech billionaire Vinod Khosla has reached an agreement to buy the Seattle Seahawks for $9.6 billion. This according to people familiar with the details. It's one of the largest valuations ever for a sports team in a control transaction, nearing the $10 billion price tag in Mark Walters' purchase of the NBA's Los Angeles Lakers. The India-born Khosla, who is a prominent venture capitalist, is worth about $13.7 billion according to Forbes. He is buying the defending Super Bowl champions from the estate of late owner Paul Allen. Ed Kalegi, Bloomberg Radio.
1: Owners plan to meet next month to approve it. And as we've been reporting today, South Carolina Senator Lindsey Graham has died at 71. According to NBC, emergency workers responded to a call for cardiac arrest at his home in Washington last night. Graham had served in the Senate for more than two decades and had been seeking a fifth term. Global news 24 hours a day and whenever you want it with Bloomberg News Now. I'm Monica Ricks, and this is Bloomberg.
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30: This is a Bloomberg Money Minute. Thinking about buying a diamond ring for your sweetheart? Prices could be heading lower. Industry giant De Beers is said to have made some of the deepest price cuts ever to the diamonds it sells. It's a far cry from the company's famous pitch.
31: The diamond engagement ring. How else could 2 months' salary last forever? A diamond is forever. De Beers.
30: Now that 2 months' salary might stretch a little further, and price cuts could mean deals for diamond shoppers. The $80 billion industry has been under severe strain. The move from the world's biggest diamond miner comes as luxury spending slows, and lab-grown diamonds continue to rise in popularity. Tariffs in the U.S. and the Middle East conflict have added even more pain for the industry. De Beers produced fewer than 22 million carats last year. That's down from almost 35 million carats 4 years ago. The exact scale of the price cuts from De Beers is not immediately clear. Courtney Donahoe, Bloomberg Radio.
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33: Delta, United, and to a lesser extent, American, are going to probably be the best part of the story this quarter. And I think Delta showed some resilience in that, in the revenue lines, right? And I think, you know, you have to remember, this is a pretty diversified, from a revenue standpoint, company. They have maintenance business that brought in some great double-digit gains. They've got They had cargo, they had loyalty that all sort of brought in gains, and basic lagged a little. But I think generally the story was pretty good on the revenue front. They grew less than United and American, so I think that means they could support some of those higher fares. They were like at 1% seat count growth. We're going to see United, I think, come in closer to 6. We're going to see American around 3-ish. So they, I think this might be the best part, again, of the revenue story for U.S. Airlines as we get into this earnings season. And one of the challenges, I think, too, in growing a little slower on the capacity front is that some of their costs ballooned a little bit. But look, again, I think they made some good ground. They haven't totally compensated for higher fuel prices.
2: How is a cabin changing within the industry these days?
33: 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You're a retiree, you know, and you're... And again, I think, you know, Delta has shown some success on that front. And I would expect you're going to see the same out of United and American, but to a lesser extent.
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3: Davey Hearn pled not guilty. Woo! Because he is not guilty.
4: On Thursday, a D.C. courtroom was packed with dozens of supporters of three-time Olympic canoe racer David Hearn as he pleaded not guilty to deliberately damaging the Lincoln Memorial reflecting pool, a felony charge carrying up to 10 years in prison. Hearn has said that he reached into the pool to touch a piece of the liner that had already floated to the surface. His attorney, Norm Eisen, said the administration is using Hearn to shift the blame for the failed renovation of the reflecting pool.
3: If Mr. Hearn can be charged with a felony for touching the reflecting pool, every American is at risk.
4: Last week, the U.S. Attorney for D.C., Jeanine Pirro, had called a press conference to announce Hearn's indictment, accusing him of intentionally damaging about 2 square feet of the pool's lining.
5: The National Park Service employees observed Hearn actually forcefully and violently pulling up and removing the bottom liner with both hands.
4: But Pirro bristled when reporters questioned her about just how Hearn had done more than $1,000 worth of damage.
8: Did he have any tools, or was it just his bare hands?
5: Right now, we believe it's his bare hands, both hands.
8: So does that indicate, in your belief, that it was probably damaged before, or do you believe that he...
5: Oh, he damaged it.
8: Further, but do you believe it had already been damaged before?
5: He damaged the pool.
4: After chunks of the pool's new blue liner started drifting to the surface last month, President Trump claimed, without substantiation, that the damage was caused by vandals who cut the pool's lining with a box cutter.
10: They put a big gash, 350 feet long. Think of that, 350 foot gash.
4: Since Hearn's indictment, three others have been charged with misdemeanors for peeling or removing pieces of the pool's liner. My guest is former federal prosecutor Marissa Darden, chair of the White Collar Government Investigations and Regulatory Practice Group at Benesch Law. Marissa, even if what Pirro says is true, does that merit a felony indictment?
11: So a couple of things that we should talk about just to kind of level set. The U.S. Attorney's Office for the District of Columbia has concurrent jurisdiction between crimes that happen in the District of Columbia that violate District of Columbia law and federal laws that are violated within the District of Columbia. So there's like the Department of Justice writ large, right? And the U.S. Attorney's Office for the District of Columbia, they prosecute federal felonies and misdemeanors and state or local crime. So he's charged with violating D.C. Code Section 22303, which is not a federal crime and not a federal felony. And so on one hand, you know, Jeanine Pirro, love her rhetoric or whatever, and her interesting career before she was the U.S. Attorney for the District of Columbia. She's dialing it up in that press conference, no doubt about it. And one of the ways that you know that they're trying to be intellectually honest about the crimes that they're actually prosecuting day to day is that they charged him with violating D.C. law and not federal law, which they might have been able to do given the fact that it's a federal monument and the United States Park Service has jurisdiction. So, yes, on one hand, there's no need to get up there and like rant about that, but that might be performative for President Trump or other constituencies. The way you know that they're trying to be intellectually honest about this crime is that they've charged him with a felony for violating D.C. code.
4: Explain why that matters, because he's still being charged with a felony.
11: There are judges in the District of Columbia that are District of Columbia judges. So just like the city of New York or Chicago has judges. And so their docket is very full. Felonies are often handled by settling cases for lower charges than what was actually charged. The dockets are very busy. And ultimately, you know, the U.S. Attorney's Office will be responsible for prosecuting those crimes. But there are a host of other ways that they can be resolved that are outside of the federal system. If the U.S. Attorney's Office, even in D.C., that handles federal crimes, if you're indicted by a federal grand jury, there's a lot less options available to you in how you resolve the matter. So I'm not suggesting that they're going to plea bargain this down to something less than a felony. And there may be political or other reasons why they decided to make the charges that they did. I don't speak to that. But just from like a volume size, the folks who work at the U.S. Attorney's Office on the D.C. District Court side, they have full dockets. They're very busy. The judges are busy. They're just like any other big city courtroom that, you know, things get pled down to and so forth.
4: So he was initially arrested on a misdemeanor charge. Is it often that it would be bumped up to a felony?
11: Sometimes. That's not uncommon. So I was a state court prosecutor at the Manhattan DA's office. I was a federal prosecutor at a U.S. attorney's office locally. And there are definitely cases that I've handled where it came in as one crime and it got charged as another as the investigation went on. And so, you know, again, there are parts and pieces of this that may in fact be political. I don't question that. But just from like a day-to-day prosecuting side, the assistant United States attorney who's responsible for handling this case would have a process by which they would evaluate any other arrest. They would speak to the police officers, try to ascertain exactly what happened here, review the facts, and determine how the facts apply to the law and what might be the appropriate charges. My understanding is that the Justice Department now is operating under a general understanding or a credo that they're supposed to put the maximum charges allowable or possible on criminal defendants in most, if not all, cases. And so it would be consistent with that edict that they might arrest him with a misdemeanor citation and then investigate the case and determine that it violated a felony under D.C. code.
4: This reminds me a lot of another case where Pirro called a press conference, and that was for the guy who's now known as the sandwich guy, who threw a sandwich in the face of a ICE agent last year. And the grand jury refused to indict him for a felony. He was ultimately charged with a misdemeanor assault and acquitted at trial. And, you know, the D.C. grand jury also refused to indict lawmakers who issued a video statement telling soldiers they could refuse to obey illegal orders. So I question how that grand jury returned a felony here.
11: It's hard to know. I mean, grand juries are made up of people just like you and I, usually somewhere between 17 and 23 people. They're provided evidence that the prosecutor dictates they want the grand jury to hear. You know, there's a reason why the stereotype is you can indict a ham sandwich, right? The prosecutor's office has relatively full control over the witnesses that are brought in before the grand jury and the information that they're provided in order to return an indictment. Now, that's not me saying that there was any funny business here. I don't speak to that. But I'm just saying that the prosecutors would have clearly been able to control that narrative.
4: Can a judge before trial either throw the case out or lower the charges to a misdemeanor?
11: Upon motion from one or both sides? Absolutely, yes.
4: He's got some well-known and very experienced defense attorneys, and they've issued a statement. This indictment represents the administration's efforts to shift blame for their own failures. And there's been a lot of coverage of the problems plaguing the renovation of the reflecting pool, including algae and chunks of the pool's lining peeling off and coming to the surface. So you can bet they'll make a motion. And so
11: absolutely. And make several motions that this might be a persecution, that it's unwarranted, that the facts, you know, how they've been laid out either in the press conference or in the indictment. There's a host of factual and legal arguments that the defense is going to mount to say, you know, that there may be a political reason for this, that if he was simply just, you know, in the reflecting pool, that he didn't mean anything by it, that there was no malintent. You know, the felony does come with what we call a mens rea or some level of intentional action. And so if they can't prove that, that would be a very difficult case to mount. And the judge certainly has the authority to review those charges and make changes or dismiss counts or do a host of other things to try to address those issues as they're brought up.
4: Do you have a feel for whether a judge would at least knock this down to a misdemeanor?
11: I don't. If for no other reason than, on one hand, yes, the rhetoric is high and the political nature of it feels icky. But on the other hand, in any other administration, defaming, defiling, or otherwise like vandalizing federal monuments would be treated as a pretty serious crime. So, you know, it depends on what the facts are.
4: During the press conference, Pirro was asked whether similar charges could face those who'd caused damage to the Capitol during the January 6th attack. And she refused to address that question. But is that something the defense can bring up, or is it irrelevant?
11: A good defense attorney might be able to fashion an argument that there is a potentially political play here that isn't consistent with how the administration has been handling similarly situated defendants. That isn't often persuasive to a judge, if for no other reason than the judges are supposed to evaluate the facts as they are laid out to them on an individual basis.
4: Also, since Hearn's indictment, three others have been accused of peeling or actually removing pieces of the pool's liner, but they've only been charged with misdemeanors.
11: I mean, the D.C. Code, Section 23303, it has a misdemeanor provision in it. So it's possible that there are some facts that are more aggressive, or the vandalism is worth more than $1,000, or, you know, there's a host of other factual considerations that the prosecutor's office would look at to determine whether it would be appropriate to charge somebody under a misdemeanor versus a felony.
4: Pirro claimed that Hearn did $1,000 worth of damage. When a reporter asked her how she would prove that, Pirro snapped back and said, with an expert, come to the trial. And that's what's troubling in these cases being charged or overcharged. It's easy enough for the prosecutor to say, we'll do it at trial. But for the defendant who has to go through these proceedings, pay for an attorney, and wait the months and months until trial to find out what's going to happen to them, it's not so easy.
11: You're absolutely right. And it is the sort of downed cycle peril of our criminal justice system, that you can mount the charges that you're not required to disclose at the time of the charging document exactly how or what evidence you will use to prove each and every element of a crime beyond a reasonable doubt. Hopefully that information will come out in discovery and as part of the litigation of the case. But she's technically right. I mean, if they need to prove that it's a felony, that the damages are worth more than $1,000, I would expect there to be some expert testimony or expert report about that that would come up as part of the discovery process.
4: And Hearn's attorney said they expect to really push the administration for vast amounts of discovery. Thanks for joining me, Marissa. That's Marissa Darden of Benesch Law. And that's it for this edition of the Bloomberg Law Show. 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
0: From ABC News, I'm Wayne Cabot. The preliminary cause of death for Lindsey Graham, as reported by the D.C. Medical Examiner, aortic dissection due to arteriosclerotic cardiovascular disease. The senator was 71. His last public comments were from Kyiv, where he was excited about a deal that he thought might end Russia's war on Ukraine.
1: Thank you very much.
7: Graham had just returned to Washington from Ukraine, where he met with President Zelensky on Friday. Zelensky writing on social media this morning, he is deeply saddened by the news of Graham's passing, adding, Lindsay was a true defender of freedom and the values that make our world safer.
0: ABC's Martha Raddatz. Graham was encouraged about a bipartisan bill that President Trump supported that would sanction countries that buy oil and gas from Russia. Graham wanted to end that war, but was a hawk on the Iran war, which is still heating up. Today, the U.S. striking Iranian air defense systems and Revolutionary Guard boats around the Strait of Hormuz. Iran on the offensive, attacking neighbors that house U.S. bases, Bahrain, Kuwait, Qatar, Jordan, Oman. Iran also hit a container ship and set it on fire in the Strait of Hormuz today. Iran says that strait is closed. The U.S. says the ships are getting through. President Trump on NBC's Meet the Press.
12: It's open. We bombed the hell out of them last night. They're very, very evil and sick people.
0: Oil is about to resume trading. Gasoline prices here in the U.S. took a jump this past week. AAA putting the average at $3.88 a gallon. Diesel a full dollar higher than that at $4.88. Senator Mitch McConnell has broken his silence about his condition, revealing for the first time that what led to his hospitalization for the past 3 weeks was a fall. He also says he had a touch of pneumonia. 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
13: Travel delays this evening will be concentrated over the south central and southeastern United States. Showers and thunderstorms will be the problem. If you're traveling to or from Tampa, it looks like there may be some delays this evening due to showers and storms. Temperatures in Tampa near 80. Some delays are possibly to and from the Houston area because of showers and thunderstorms. It'll be around 82 in Houston. Dallas, there may be a few minor delays due to scattered showers and thunderstorms, mainly north of the Dallas area. Temperatures are going to be around 80 this evening. New Orleans definitely having some problems with scattered showers and thunderstorms. Temperatures in New Orleans are going to be somewhere between 75 and 80. We're also going to be having some problems to and from the Charleston area again this evening with scattered showers and thunderstorms. Temperatures in Charleston, 75 to 80. I'm Rob Carolyn, and that's your Bloomberg Travelers Forecast. 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
0: California Congressman Ro Khanna is calling on Israel's Prime Minister Netanyahu to investigate the Israeli settlers and IDF soldiers who he says detained him and three other Americans Thursday in the West Bank. Ro Khanna saying on Meet the Press, how dare they mistreat people with an American passport this way? Meanwhile, the IDF acknowledges carrying out strikes in Gaza today, in which local reports say six Palestinians died, including a nine-year-old girl. No one has died among the 46 people who caught Legionnaire's disease on the Upper East Side of Manhattan, some already out of the hospital. People who vape join the elderly and now being most at risk, says the city health commissioner, Dr. Alistair Martin.
14: And when you catch a case early of Legionnaire's disease, you can actually treat this fairly straightforwardly. And we're seeing that folks, when caught early, are making it through.
0: 180 cooling towers are being tested in New York City for the Legionella bacteria. Smoke was pouring out of a circuit breaker behind a barroom performance stage in Thailand where 27 people died in a fire, many found in the bathroom. About the flooding in Missouri, the National Guard now reporting it rescued more than 300 people. We know it gets hot in July, but 100 in International Falls, Minnesota, on the U.S.-Canadian border. That's tomorrow's forecast. It would be their first 100-degree day in 103 years. Extreme heat warnings all the way out to Utah. I'm Wayne Cabot, ABC News.
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15: From Bloomberg World Headquarters in New York, I'm Doug Krisner. Let's update our top stories. We'll look at market action for you as well. Crude oil prices right now are rallying. This is after the U.S. launched more strikes against Iran beginning at 5 p.m. Eastern Time. The aim, according to U.S. officials, was to degrade Iran's ability to attack ships in the Strait of Hormuz. Now, there have been conflicting declarations over whether the strait does remain open to shipping. Bloomberg's Abir Abu Omar is covering the conflict from Dubai.
16: Iran on its own saying that the Strait of Hormuz is shut and that no ships can make movement. So we're back to, I don't want to say square one, because we're not seeing a kinetic sort of warfare similar to what we've seen in March. But we're going back to a place that we didn't think we would be at after that MOU was signed just 3.5 weeks ago.
15: That is Bloomberg's Abir Abu Omar in Dubai. Right now, WTI crude is up nearly 3.5%, 73.85. The Brent contract higher by nearly 3.5% at 78.65. In the U.S. last Friday, markets kind of looked through the geopolitics toward earnings. We had the S&P and the NASDAQ 100 each posting modest gains. Treasury yields moved higher, with the 10-year last quoted in New York Friday at 4.56%. Semiconductor stocks remained in focus after the blockbuster U.S. debut listing of SK Hynix. Its ADRs rallied by more than 12% on Friday. Now, in the week ahead, we have inflation data, CPI Tuesday, PPI on Wednesday, as well as the Fed's beige book on Wednesday. Fed Chair Kevin Warsh will testify to Congress 2 days this week, and ECB President Christine Lagarde will be in Washington for meetings with both Fed Chair Warsh and U.S. Treasury Secretary Scott Bessent. And the earnings season will get underway in earnest. Five of the big banks all set to report on the same day. Tuesday, we'll hear from Bank of America, J.P. Morgan Chase, Wells Fargo, Goldman Sachs, and Citi. 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I'm Doug Krisner. 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
19: I'm Barry Ritholtz. You're listening to Masters in Business on Bloomberg Radio. My extra special guest this week is McKeel Haggerty. Am I pronouncing that right?
20: You are, McKeel. Yes.
19: He is CEO and chairman of Haggerty, a specialty insurance agency, that he was the driving force transforming what was a family business into a billion-dollar public company by building an enthusiast-driven platform around collectible cars, events, valuation data, auctions, and so much more. Haggerty insures everything from classic cars to boats, trucks, tractors, military vehicles, and other specialty vehicles for more than 2.8 million collectors. McKeel Haggerty, welcome to Bloomberg.
20: Thanks for having me.
19: So let's start with your background. You get a BA in English and philosophy from Pepperdine, and then you get a master's in theology at St. Vladimir's Orthodox Theological Seminary. Yeah. What was the plan? To become a priest?
20: Yeah, I kind of I think about my academic career in a couple of phases. Like I was an entrepreneur from the time I was young. I had a bunch of businesses when I was very young and thought I would go study business in college. And I ended up falling in love with philosophy and literature and all these things. Was philosophy and English major. I was a good student. And, I thought I'd get my PhD, but I needed, a little break to work on languages and some things. And I learned about St. Vladimir's, which is just north of New York here. It's up in kind of near Rye or Scarsdale. Mm-hmm. And, it was this incredible experience because I got to work on my languages. I learned a lot about leadership actually at the seminary because there's some pretty extraordinary individuals there. And then, there is no doubt about it. You are there to study to become a priest. Mm-hmm. And, while that was not my driving reason to go there. The kind of, it's a little bit like Michael Corleone, they kind of drag you in and, you know, before you know it, you're suddenly thinking about becoming a priest. I didn't become a priest because then I moved on and started my doctoral work in philosophy up in Boston, and did not complete that because the family business called and I had worked in it during the summers up until then. And, you know, with mom and dad, and my two sisters, and all of a sudden I found myself, no longer thinking about exams and a dissertation and all those things and thinking about this really cool business.
19: So let's talk about this business. The hagiography is your parents, Frank and mm-hmm. Louise. Yep. They started Hagerty Insurance Agency in Traverse City, Michigan,
20: yes.
19: for what I never would have guessed was an actual business. Collector wooden boats.
20: That's right.
19: Like, are there enough collector wooden boats to sustain a full business?
20: There are enough wooden boats to ensure to sustain a very small family business, mm-hmm. you know, with a few employees. It was kind of a retirement gig for my mom and dad. They had had a general insurance agency and they sold that and they wanted something else to do. And they thought, but there were a couple of principles that were in the back of their mind, which was they wanted a national business instead of a local one. They wanted one that was in a niche rather than like sort of general purpose. And they wanted one that could have like real sustainability over a long period of time. So wooden boats was an unoccupied business space. So literally mm-hmm. unmet need. They matched the unmet need with an interest in that underlying interest in wooden boats and in cars. My dad was a wooden boat, vintage boat guy and also a car guy. And so, you know, this was just the fun, combining the business knowledge with a passion. And again, my sisters and I kind of all helped out when it was much smaller. And we kind of stumbled into the car insurance business, which was much, much larger than the wooden boat business.
19: Even the collector car business is orders of magnitude.
20: Oh, orders of magnitude larger. So, millions of vehicles.
19: But let's not jump quite yes. far that ahead. You and your dad used to work on cars, rebuilding yeah. projects. You mentioned you had a couple of side hustles, lawn mowing, things like that.
20: Yeah, my apple orchard.
19: You spent $500 buying a 1967 Porsche 911 S when you were 13.
20: Yes.
19: Like, I wouldn't be allowed to buy a car at 13. I was lucky I had a bike. And then you and your father rebuild this.
20: That's right. I will also note it was the only really good car deal I've ever done in my life. So just for what it's worth. So
19: I'm going to assume that was the spark that started your enthusiasm for
20: cars.
19: Yeah,
20: it was. And, you know, my dad was a do-it-yourselfer hobbyist restorer guy in the garage. And both my sisters also restored cars. They were mm-hmm. older than I was with him. And then I was the third along. And we convinced this older gentleman in our town to sell us this 911S for $500. And I had to mow an awful lot more lawns and to sell a lot more apples out of my orchard to buy the parts to restore the car. But by the time I could drive, it was ready. And
19: good planning.
20: It was great planning. And I can tell you, there was nobody in my high school driving a Porsche. So I would sneak it into the teacher's parking lot because no one would believe that a student had
19: That's
20: a Porsche.
19: That's right. That's hilarious.
20: But it's also like back then in the 80s, cars like that were not expensive. They were not considered to be necessarily that valuable. They were just kind of cool older cars. And so we kind of approached it as a family like, hey, you can get a lot of car for not a lot of money and you can have something really fun to enjoy. And so that was just my life growing up.
19: I love that the 300 SL from the 50s were being sold at a depreciated price in the 60s and 70s.
20: Oh, of course.
19: It's astonishing.
20: Well, the most valuable car today, people will tell you, is a Ferrari GTO, 1962. They're worth, you know, tens and tens of millions of dollars. But in 1970s, you could buy them for 15 grand. They were nothing. And now they're $50 million, $60 million.
19: Unbelievable. That 911S you restored, still have it?
20: I still have it, yeah.
19: Still drive it?
20: Of course. It's my first car out every season and the last
19: really?
20: One I put away.
19: Wow, that's amazing. We could spend a lot of time talking about what else you drive and like. We'll get to that later. Yes. I'm curious, when did you first realize Hagerty could become something a whole lot larger than a niche wooden boat insurer?
20: Well, we had already started the boat or the car business in the early 1990s. I've had a couple of aha moments, and this one, I remember it like we were sitting here today, and it was the fall of 1995. I was doing my doctoral work in Boston, and we were reading Plato's Republic in Greek. Okay, mm-hmm. So I'm up in Boston College. We're working on Plato's Republic in Greek. that's a big slog.
19: Yeah,
20: a lot of Greek, I can tell you. And I was trying to help out the family business kind of from a distance. And the challenge with insurance, insurance is an incredible industry. It's stable. There's a lot more interesting stuff to it than people think, but it is just not very sexy to talk about.
19: Right.
20: Nobody loves talking about insurance. And even with these big brands and stuff today, like they still don't want to talk about it very much. And so I was literally sitting in this Plato's Republic class, and on the side of my notebook, I wrote this thing like, if we would just stop acting like an insurance business and start acting more like a club for car owners,
19: mm-hmm.
20: it would just transform the conversation that you're having with people, because then you're acting more like a car person instead of an insurance person trying to sell a car person something. And I literally wrote this idea of like, turn Hagerty into a car club. And I wrote it in my notebook and I closed my notebook. I went home that night to my apartment and I dropped out of my PhD program
19: right then. And
20: I went home the next week.
19: Well, let me validate that. Not that you need, as a public company, need my validation. Full disclosure, I have a few of my cars insured with Hagerty. I'm a member of the club. I get the Drivers Club magazine. But it's obvious in hindsight, oh, of

0: USAA, serving military family people and families. It just, nobody had ever done it in a business like ours. And so it took a little while to convince them that that was the way to go to market and we could change the way we were thinking. But you mentioned something that was another piece in this, which was the next aha. And the next aha was that most of these cars were insured by the big insurance companies. So think State Farm, Allstate, you know, today Progressive, Geico, everybody. And you know, we're a little company and we're a tiny family business. Like, how the heck are you going to compete against these monsters? And so after we got the club kind of up and running, I realized, well, what if we just partnered with these companies rather than competing against them and said, look, we're going to do one thing and one thing only. We're going to be expert in these cars. We know the customers really well. We're building a really big, rich bunch of data. And what if we partnered with them? And so the first big partnership like this, we landed 22, 23 years ago, and that was with Allstate. Mm-hmm. And Allstate's huge, again, huge company. I knew they insured hundreds of thousands of these cars.
1: Spin out from Sears so long ago.
0: Exactly. Lots of, you know, lots of interesting things in that company. And I convinced, I met the CEO at the time, and just through kind of people helped connect us. And I said, look, I think I can make you better at this one tiny little thing if you just give us a chance. And they're still a partner today, still grow, that program grows every year. And now we've just moved through the entire insurance industry. We've partnered, you know, virtually with all of the big insurance companies. And so today, if you go, you know, insure your home and your auto and everything with one of them, but you have a vintage car, collector car, whatever you want to call it, that usually comes to us. And so the big scalability of the business was, one, show up like a club, like this member organization. Two, partner rather than to compete. And if you can partner, you know, because if you're small, it's impossible to compete against a huge company. But if you partner with them, it changes the game.
1: Well, when you say it's impossible to compete, one of the fascinating things about insuring an old Vet or an old Porsche is, you know, any of the big firms are going to charge you $1,500, $2,500 a year. You guys all right, so I have a 67 Vet, which is actually my least favorite car to drive. I want to say...
0: Which motor? I got to ask.
1: The 327, but yeah, with a stick.
0: Yep.
1: Nassau blue over white.
0: Very nice.
1: Spectacular.
0: Very nice.
1: But it's a pig to drive, but yep, it doesn't matter. Because I think Progressive, it was like 2,200. You guys were 500 and change. Coming up, we continue our conversation with McKeel Haggerty, CEO of the specialty insurance firm, talking about how he built the company into a $1.5 billion revenue driver. I'm Barry Ritholtz. 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
1: This is a Bloomberg Money Minute. It's one of the promises of artificial intelligence. Technology will take over the grunt work and leave humans free to do the more creative, high-order stuff. But even in Silicon Valley, the AI dream hasn't quite caught up with the reality.
2: It's no longer the human controlling the AI, but the AI controlling the human.
1: Natasha Mascarenhas covers venture capital and startups for Bloomberg News. She says the rapid AI build-out is leading to more burnout for the engineers who code the agents and the startup founders looking to monetize them.
2: It's not just working all hours. It's if we don't hit a multi-billion dollar revenue stream, not valuation, revenue, you know, by next year, our company is toast.
1: Now, hustle culture in big tech is nothing new. Elon Musk used to sleep on Tesla's factory floor. But Mascarenhas says the anxiety underneath the current AI hustle has a certain irony.
2: One developer I spoke to is the mother of two children who mentioned that she's often told by Claude Code to go to sleep and, you know, head to vacation.
1: Nathan Hager, Bloomberg Radio.
3: On a recent edition of the Odd Lots podcast, Joe Weisenthal and Tracy Alloway speak with Barclays Global Head of Equities Tactical Strategies, Alexander Altman, on the levered ETF shaking markets all over the world.
4: You specifically use the word terrifying to describe the amount of notional exposure coming from levered ETFs. Can you give us a little bit of context about how big this market actually is now?
5: I'll give you the numbers straight away. And markets are moving really quickly. So these numbers change a lot every day. The number itself is actually not enormously terrifying at all. I would just say the asymptotic growth of the AUM over the past few months has been somewhat sensational. Or just, it's just meteoric. So just to put some numbers behind that, if we look at, say, the Korean market, at the beginning of the year, Asia Pacific AUM was somewhere around about 12 or 13 billion. That's now around about 50.
6: Sorry, just wait. The AUM within these levered ETFs.
4: Of levered products.
5: Products in Asia. They are now around about $50 to $55 billion. So talking about a threefold increase or plus over a relatively short period of time. And here in the US, if you take the beginning of April, which was, of course, the local lows for the market, we were talking around about 120 odd billion here in the US, and that's now increased. I think at its peak, it was north of 200 billion. And what's really interesting is that if you look at the US market, it's not like you've actually seen significant inflows and share creation in that space. Most of it, of that AUM growth, has been because of price performance.
6: Oh, interesting.
5: Whereas in Korea, you've actually seen huge share creation on top of meteoric rises in the share prices.
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8: I'm Barry Ritholtz. 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My extra special guest this week is McKeel Haggerty. 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The firm insures every collectible vehicle and a handful of boats for more than almost 3 million collectors. 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
9: Yes.
8: Wow.
9: I used to have hair when we started all of that, but things are going well.
8: So I guess if you're not pulling your hair out of your head, you're not public. Let's talk about how you've driven this. One of the interesting insights that seems to have shaped your strategy was that collector cars aren't just financial assets; they're emotional assets. You describe them as favorite toys. How did that shape how the firm developed?
9: Well, we started in the simplest possible way, which we were an insurance agency. You know, you might have mentioned that even early in the first intro. And that's true. That's the easiest way to kind of get into one of these things. You know, as I mentioned, we started with kind of a specialty product, which was insuring special cars. The insurance policy forms were unique. Our pricing, we had a unique approach. We had this driver's club model that, you know, started really helping that compounding aspect of it. But one of the big pieces that I guess I dreamed of is that if we actually started taking real risk and became the insurance company itself, not just an agency selling policies for somebody else, it would be the same customer coming in, but we'd have so much more of a chance to, you know, really build a revenue behind it. So the other big piece after, you know, my first aha was Drivers Club. Second aha was, you know, really realizing we needed a partner rather than to compete with the big insurance companies. It was, how do we start taking risk? So that's been a multi-year, really decade-long journey that we started in 2017, got that up and running, and it was really a big key piece of how we went public in 2021. And that is that we were going to, you know, everybody knew we had a unique angle on this market, that our economics looked great in the business, but that we could realize even that much more. And so that's really been the next big piece of all of this, and it all kind of compounds on itself, because if you insure a car, we use the club to kind of engage people. You know, you mentioned reading the Hagerty Drivers Club magazine. I mean, that is, by the way, I don't think the word insurance is mentioned in that magazine.
8: No,
9: anywhere.
8: Not at all.
9: It's a car magazine.
8: And it's cars and roads, really.
9: Yes, and it is the now highest circulation car magazine in the world.
8: No kidding.
9: It is, yeah.
8: I did not know that.
9: Yes.
8: That's really interesting. So the evolution from insurance to an automotive lifestyle brand goes beyond the club membership, yep. Goes beyond the magazine. Events, auctions, valuation data. Walk us through how that all evolved.
9: Yeah, I think, and I was a big fan of car magazines, I was a big fan of automotive media. I mean, that's how I read my way into understanding the car world and going to events. So, and I always remember somebody told me once that if you're gonna go into a niche business that you're really proud of, you need to have the high ground on your side. And for me, the high ground was if I could have a media property that where we would, you know, kind of have that intellectual high ground, that would help. The other piece is the data aspect of it. When I was, you know, growing the business and the team, you know, we have incredible teams. We're out there trying to figure it out. Valuing these cars was so tricky because there was a lot of opinions about what cars were worth, but not a lot of really good data. And so, you know, as we were investing in the media pieces, talking about cars and entertaining people, we built the data resources. We call it our automotive intelligence group. We have by far the richest sets of data about how to value these things. And it's down to that VIN or serial number. You know, you mentioned how does a big insurance company, you know, why didn't they do it? And I remember this conversation years ago in one of those partner discussions where I mentioned the CEO is a car guy. Really wanted to kind of compete with us. Wasn't sure if he wanted to partner with us. And I said, well, do you know what a 1969 Camaro is? And he said, I sure do. You know, he's kind of pretty happy with himself. And I said, you may not know that in 1969, the Camaro came in 147 different variants.
8: Wow.
9: And that year, the least expensive one was worth about 11 grand. And the most valuable one was worth about 1.1 million. And you can't tell the difference by looking at them from the outside. You have to understand what that serial number is. And I said, we built a patented serial number decoder for all cars pre-1981 so that we could understand our universe and start providing that data. And that's why our partners like us, but it's a real asset to have that kind of data and then build on it every year. You know, you mentioned 371,000 new customers. We'll do quite a bit more than that in 2026. Those are all just, it's not just insurance or revenue. It's also data coming our way. What are people buying? What are they insuring them for? What do they sell? You know, when somebody sells a car, it's also a data point. And so for us, that kind of data piece. And again, it's all a big, not just because I'm a car person, I view it as a flywheel. It's a flywheel and it all kind of spins, and insurance is a beautiful thing, but the rest of it speeds up the flywheel.
8: Yeah, to say the very least. So the valuation tools you have are really interesting. The bull market list you have has become very influential. I actually reference some of your valuation tools in a chapter on my book on selection bias. Every time some car goes for a new record high, yeah, there's always a bunch of media coverage and they talk about, look at what a great investment this is. And it's like, no, that's all survivorship bias. Show me the other 10. Don't show me what was the best car of the past 50 years.
9: Right.
8: What car are you going to buy now to put away for the next 50 years?
9: Yes.
8: That's a much harder question
9: because
8: you don't know the answer. But your valuation tools have been really helpful, that sort of stuff. How did you build that capability? Is it simply just, hey, every data point we come across from clients, we're going to suck into a database and figure out?
9: That was exactly it. I mean, if most media outlets that weren't part of our world, if they were covering the space, they were using a lot of anecdotal information, kind of dealer fed information, or just looking at public auctions. And I love public auctions too. Like, you can learn a lot from watching what all the different auction companies do. And now with so many good online places, it's like even more data. But what we realized with our scale is, like, we just had way more data points than all of that. Because again, people buying cars, insuring them with us, adding, deleting. It was just this big flow. And yeah, it took a lot of people a lot smarter than I am to build all the, you know, the, not just the database stuff, but the analytics capability around it. And now with AI, it's even better. And then as we started realizing we could get other data sources that help us validate even more, not just in the US, but outside of the US, it's really been a fun part of the business. It's I'll tell you what, it's a smart team, and I love learning from them. They teach me stuff every day that I need to know.
8: So you mentioned auctions and online auctions. In addition to Bring a Trailer and Cars and Bids and PCAR, you guys are now going to get into online auctions for your clients' cars, or are you just partnering with someone?
9: Oh, no. We have our own Hagerty Marketplace platform, which is online auctions, and then
8: now
9: also
8: you've had online classifieds for a long time.
9: Yes.
8: How rapidly is the auction side growing?
9: It's growing rapidly. No, I mean, we have such a supply we have a lot. We have way more supply than you'd think. And if you think about some of those other great companies, like Bring a Trailer's been such a darling in this space, Cars and Bids, the number two in the U.S. But there's a supply and demand balance that everybody has to strike, because if you flood a digital marketplace with too much supply, then the bidders go away. And if the bidders go away, then nobody's happy. The bidders won't put their cars on it. So it's a fast build, but it's steady. The live auction side of the business, Broad Arrow, which was an acquisition we did after going public, that's a remarkable business, because I had followed that industry for a long time around the world, but it's all about getting the right team. And in my mind, because I'm very protective of our brand and our reputation, we had to have the kind of team that wasn't prepared to build the number one live auction business, but they have to do it in a way that I'm proud of. Because, and I'm not saying that, you know, it's all good or bad, but I wanted to be very proud of the outcome, because things will go wrong. You have to make things right for customers. Sometimes cars that people bring to you to sell aren't described exactly as they actually are, and you have to find that out and politely tell them, well, I'm not sure this is $1 million car. It's $100,000 car. And, you know, sorry, if you want us to sell for $100,000, we will, but we're not selling it for $1 million, because it's our reputation too. And so again, the way I think about it now is, most people come to us to insure a car. Then they buy the membership thing, and we engage them and do media and a lot of fun stuff, invite them to our events. And about every 7 years on average, somebody buys or sells a car. And that's where I want to be, there and present in their minds, so that we help them in that transactional side. And plus, you've probably been to auctions or watched them on television.
8: Sure.
9: Is they're fun. Like, yeah. Car auctions are super fun. You know, it's live, it's vibrant, it's interesting. Sometimes there's multi-million-dollar cars up there selling that you can't even believe anybody would pay multi-million dollars for this car. And we do that too. I mean, that's why we have Broad Arrow, and we connect it with some of our Concours events in many cases. They're around the world. We just had our Broad Arrow auction at the Concorso at Villa d'Este, the Villa d'Este Concorso d'Eleganza. And that was a really successful sale, and super cool place to have an auction right on Lake Como.
8: Yeah, in Italy. Looked beautiful.
9: Yeah.
8: You've been a judge at Pebble Beach for a while.
9: I think this is my 25th year.
8: And I know there was an affiliation with one of the local concourses here. Maybe it's Greenwich?
9: Greenwich, yeah. That is an event we own. So we produced that just recently. So,
8: yeah, it's too close to a holiday weekend. Otherwise, I would be there.
9: Oh, you got to come.
8: We'll circle back to that. I'm also a big fan of your YouTube channel. I really like Jason Kamisa's work. I've learned a lot about cars that I think I know, and then he does a deep dive into a particular model, and I'm like, I didn't know that about the Toyota Supra. Who would have guessed? How did YouTube become such a major part of your brand?
9: Well, it's really the de facto platform for people watching kind of introductory level automotive content. And obviously lots of brands are putting stuff out there, but what we realized is if you think about the big sort of arc of how people have learned about or consumed automotive media, where it's shifted since the 90s was magazines were, you know, the main platform for a long time. Then when you got, you know, the first dedicated cable network, which was
10: Auto Week,
9: Speed Vision, you know, you got some of those, you started seeing auctions on there. But then a lot of that content started migrating to YouTube. But what I wanted to do was do it like as the same high quality like we were doing in the magazine. So hire total pros, shoot the stuff really well, you know, great cameras, great locations, all of that.
8: Coming up, we continue our conversation with McKeel Haggerty, CEO of the specialty insurance firm, talking about how he built the company into a $1.5 billion revenue driver. I'm Barry Ritholtz. 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
11: ABC News, I'm Wayne Cabot. First word on the cause of death for Senator Lindsey Graham, a tear in the heart's main artery. In medical terms, aortic dissection due to the arteriosclerotic cardiovascular disease. Top causes are age, cholesterol buildup, and high blood pressure. He was 71. His last public comments were only a couple of days ago from Kyiv, where he had just told President Zelensky about President Trump's support for sanctions against Russia. Zelensky saying to Senator Graham,
12: "Happy news."
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11: Happy news. The Iran war is heating up, the U.S. striking new targets in Iran, Iran hitting Gulf neighbors that house U.S. bases. It also set a container ship on fire in the Strait of Hormuz, Iran saying the strait is closed. But on NBC, President Trump said,
14: "It's open. We bombed the hell out of them last night. They're very, very evil and sick people."
11: This is ABC News.
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1: From Bloomberg World Headquarters in New York, I'm Doug Krisner. Let's update market action. We'll look at top business stories as well. And as we have been reporting, the U.S. launched more strikes against Iran at 5 p.m. Eastern Time. The aim here, according to U.S. officials, was to degrade Iran's ability to attack ships in the Strait of Hormuz. Now, there have been conflicting declarations over whether the strait remains open. Iran said the strait would be closed until further notice. However, U.S. Central Command denied that, saying the waterway was still open to all vessels. Crude oil prices are higher right now. WTI is up by more than 3%, 73.60. The Brent contract also up more than 3% at 78.40. In the States last Friday, markets looked through the geopolitics toward earnings. In fact, it's going to be quite heavy this week. Five of the big banks will report on Tuesday. We'll hear from Bank of America, JP Morgan Chase, Wells Fargo, Goldman Sachs, and Citi. And on Thursday, Netflix will report. Investopedia editor-in-chief Caleb Silver says the streamer has been struggling with slowing growth and an increasingly fragmented industry.
15: It is changing the way it runs its programming. It's got some challenges in that it's got competition, but it also is now has introduced that advertising platform. How much is that growing? They're expecting some $3 billion from that. That costs about, I think, $8 or $9 if you want the ad tier program. They're able to raise prices. They have that pricing elasticity. They're able to raise prices pretty much a dollar every year and not much churn, probably the lowest among the streamers. And now they're introducing a lot of short-form programming. They're no longer really just a streamer. They are a global media platform. And they're trying to compete with YouTube.
1: That is Caleb Silver. He is the editor-in-chief at Investopedia. Now, in the Friday session, Netflix shares were down about 2.8%. This stock has lost 41% over the last year. Also in the week ahead, we'll get U.S. inflation data, CPI Tuesday, PPI Wednesday. The beige book from the Fed will be due on Wednesday as well. And 2 days of congressional testimony this week from Fed Chair Kevin Warsh. Global News, 24 hours a day. This is Bloomberg.
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30: There is a shortage of opportunities to do that, to go have fun with other people, from sports to live concerts to nightlife.
29: Take out affordability, it's also a question of access.
30: We've lost something like 2,000 golf courses over the last two decades, 7,000 bars and nightclubs. Americans own more than a million fewer boats. It's expensive to open a new summer camp. It's almost impossible to open a new beachfront resort or marina.
29: The Bureau of Labor Statistics says the U.S. has lost a fifth of its movie theaters and almost a third of its bowling alleys since 2001. I'm Charlie Pellett, Bloomberg Radio.
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19: On the latest Balance of Power podcast, we talk with Trita Parsi from the Quincy Institute for Responsible Statecraft. As President Trump says the ceasefire with Iran is over.
31: It's not that there is an impossibility to get back to talks. There already seems to be some significant efforts. It's that this memorandum period was supposed to be used to actually help build some confidence between the two sides so they could strike a final deal. But so far, it seems that this effort has been a confidence depleting effort rather than a confidence building period. And that's very problematic because ultimately that makes it more difficult to get a lasting deal at the end of this.
5: Uh-huh. President called the regime scum this week, among other interesting names. Clearly, there's no trust on our side of things, and that's probably deserved. Do you believe or expect that Iran will trust Jared Kushner and Steve Witkoff enough to make a deal?
31: No, I don't think either side is going to trust the other. And as you mentioned, the U.S. has now attacked Iran twice in the midst of negotiations, including killing their supreme leader. So trust is beyond what we can expect, but one can trust the incentive and interest of the other side to be a guide of how they will act. And if there's a deal that actually is good for both sides and it's better than the alternative, then you can trust that they will follow their own self-interest in a rational way and stick to it. That's the sweet spot that the two countries have to find.
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8: I'm Barry Ritholtz. You're listening to Masters in Business on Bloomberg Radio. My extra special guest this week is McKeel Haggerty. He is the chairman and CEO of Haggerty Collector Car Insurance. The firm insures every collectible vehicle and a handful of boats for more than almost 3 million collectors. There's a quote of yours that I have to start with because I really like it. The best piece of advice is to buy the car you want to drive and then buy the best example you can afford. This may sound obvious, but not all vintage cars drive the way people hope they would. So there's nothing in that I disagree with. Discuss.
0: Yeah, I think there's so many people that they envision someday when they have that little bit of extra resources, you know, that's going to be my toy. I want to get into the car world. And if they weren't 100% in this their whole life, or they, you know, their parents weren't into it, or you didn't have an uncle or somebody in your life who let you drive in these things, I often recommend people try to get a chance to drive what you think you want, because the older cars do drive very differently.
8: Yes.
0: And even if you think of, say, muscle cars from the 60s, they were very fast. I mean, these are cars that are
8: in a straight line.
0: In a straight line, a lot of power. They do not stop or turn as well as you think. And you just have to get used to that. I mean, I love cars of all generations. I love driving very early cars. I have some newer cars. And I always just have to kind of center myself when I get behind the wheel to remember, like, okay, this is not my Porsche Taycan, right, which is, you know, like this incredible piece of technology, you know, electric car. It's a vintage internal combustion car with funky brakes, and you have to be ready for it. So I always recommend people drive them and recognize that maybe it had air conditioning. Maybe the air conditioning doesn't work. It doesn't matter. Like, roll down the window and just enjoy yourself.
8: Manually roll down the window. I tell the story. The vet, the 67, it's a lap brake, a lap belt, mm-hmm, not a three-point belt. They couldn't be bothered to put a passenger side mirror on.
0: No.
8: Because, you know, what are you even going to see? And the steering is just beastly. But I also like the concept of buy the best example you can afford. And I find myself constantly saying to people, a cheap Aston Martin is the most expensive car you could possibly buy.
0: Yeah.
8: But people don't really get that.
0: Yeah, and they're, you know, look, different eras of cars come with their own challenges sometimes. You know, I think as we're seeing this onslaught of new generations coming in and wanting to buy slightly newer cars. I mean, it's 60-whatever% of all of our, you know, new quotes and new cars coming into the space are all like relatively newer cars, you know, 1980s, 90s, 2000s cars. Some of those cars, for example, it may not be a mechanical issue that can drive you a little crazy. It's an electrical issue that will drive you a little crazy. If you think of, you know, some of the screens and the CD players and all the little control things that back in 1990, whatever, was, you know, the biggest whiz bang feature. Well, it doesn't work so well anymore. The car runs fine, but, you know, you're not going to be able to use the antiquated nav system. I just tell people, like, you know, relax. It's fine. And, you know, enjoy the car, drive it. You know, all my kids, I always ask, like, well, does the radio work in this thing? I'm like, I have no idea. It's never been on. I'm there to drive. And it's such a fun activity, as you know, mm-hmm, to go and just enjoy driving a car for pleasure. And I also tell one, you know, the first thing I tell people who's sort of new to the space, like, well, I want to take it out to dinner. And I'm like, make sure you take it out during the day first a few times, because sometimes cars leave you in the restaurant parking lot at night. So people always ask, why don't you drive them? And I'm like, because I'm not sure I'm going to get home.
8: If you're used to modern cars, you would be shocked at how terrible the headlights are. Yeah. On, forget 60s, 80s era's car, those were not really great headlights.
0: They weren't great. They're not dangerous or anything. You just have to be aware that, right, they don't have all the modern technology.
8: Well, when all the headlights were that way, you just said this is what the lighting is, and you had to be aware of it.
0: That's right.
8: It's when you go backwards, you take a lot of things for, forget the blind side warnings and the backup cameras, just your expectation of field of vision,
0: yes,
8: is so different. So
0: it's a different kind of attention. driving a vintage car.
8: It's much more focused.
0: It's more focused, and I love it. And I, you know, I encourage people, you know, just try it out. It's a great experience.
8: So what are some of the bigger trends you're seeing in collecting? What's changing these days?
0: Well, again, big story, you know, contrary to, you know, data that we were reading a few years ago, is the next generations are absolutely into cars. They like them. They're just into different kind of cars than our parents were, or we were probably.
8: Well, doesn't every generation sort of lust after the cars from the high school parking lot?
0: That's right. They did. And they're different. And I'm one of my little cottage industry things that I do is if I'm ever driving anywhere near a high school parking lot, I look to see where the young car people park their cars.
8: Uh-huh.
0: And they usually park them in the back of the parking lot, not up near the school. And they all park next to each other. So then go hang out afterwards.
8: Uh-huh.
0: And what you're going to see right now with the 17 and 18 year olds car people in these high schools is, you know, you're going to see BMWs, you're going to see Audis, you're going to see some, you know, various performance Japanese cars. You know, you're not going to see anything fancy. They can't afford them. But that's the cars they're starting with. Trucks are, of course, another big entry point, and it's been another huge trend. So not just pickup trucks, but kind of vintage SUVs. So Jeeps are still right now one of the hottest brands. Yep. It's huge. Of course, Broncos are one of the hottest things. Of course, if they can afford them, you know, depending on it, a Land Rover or International Scouts. These are the cars that people are interested in because so many cars today are SUVs anyway. And so the vintage version of them are one of these kind of more off-road vehicles. And there's a big industry of modifying them, making them work a little bit better. And so that's another big trend. So again, next generation trucks, I guess I would say, I mean, flying over the top of the whole industry, which, you know, at the top end of the market, and just to add on to the answer to your question is, you know, the ultra luxury kind of supercar manufacturers are making more cars than ever before. And so you think of those brands like Ferrari or Lamborghini or Bentley or, you know, even Porsche, my beloved 911S. Those companies are just building a lot more cars and pumping them out into the market at price points that were different than they used to. So, you know, when Ferrari or Lamborghini were building hundreds of cars a year, well, now Ferrari is a 14,000 right. unit a year manufacturer. Lamborghini, when you add their SUV in, it's an 8,000 or 9,000 vehicle manufacturer. I mean, when I was a kid, you never saw a Lamborghini unless right. you just happened to be in Beverly Hills or Palm Beach or something. And now they're everywhere. I mean, even in my little town in northern Michigan, there are a couple of Lamborghinis driving around. I'm like, oh my goodness. You know, that's amazing. And
8: what's crazy is where I live, I'm 15 minutes from a Ferrari dealer, two Porsche dealers, the Bentley Lambo dealer, and I take it for granted. I see these cars all the time, but as a kid, you hardly ever saw these around.
0: You wouldn't have.
8: Like a Porsche was a exciting thing.
0: It was. So they are building my next generation of customers.
8: Mm-hmm.
0: Every one of these manufacturers are like my best friends because they're building the cars that I will be insuring this year and 25 years from now.
8: So your boy Jason Camisa mentioned he's only a manual driver. I embrace that. Makes the car even that much more difficult to steal. But I'm curious, amongst the trends in collecting, I've been hearing about a move towards analog, towards manual, away from the big dominant screens. What does your data say?
0: Well, it's true. And in fact, you know, you think about some of those very same supercar manufacturers that, you know, were, you know, they signaled years ago, we're getting rid of manuals. You know, everything's going to become this mm-hmm. super electronic sort of driving experience.
8: Faster on a track.
0: Faster on a track. Yeah. PDK. I mean, I think, yeah, and they are. And by the way, the one nice thing about the PDK, if you drive them in the winter, like I happen to love driving Porsches in the winter, PDK is pretty nice in the snow for what it's worth.
8: Uh-huh.
0: But setting that aside is I'm just totally impressed that many of these car companies are kind of going back on what they said they were going to be doing and starting to not reintroduce manuals, but they're producing another, you know, extra model with the manual in it.
8: At a very high price.
0: At a very high price.
8: The Porsche STs or yeah. the Sport or all the GT3s. If you want a manual, my GTS was the last year it came with a manual, which was 24. And the turbo, I think 2013 was mm-hmm. the last year with the manual, something like that. So it's amazing they took the supply away and said, all right, if you want Emmanuel, we'll give it to you, but it's $300,000.
0: Yes. Yes. And what they saw is they were looking at the auction data, like from our auction companies and others, and suddenly the manual version of something.
8: Premium. Huge.
0: Absolute premium.
8: So there's a data point you guys have referenced I want to ask you about. Quote, we estimate that approximately 12 million enthusiast vehicles will transfer to a new generation in the United States over the next 15 years, either via estate plans or inheritances. What is this generational handoff from, I guess we could call them boomer collectors, to millennials and Gen Z? What does this mean for the car collecting community?
0: Well, and I think we've all read that there's this huge, you know, gigantic wealth transfer, whatever the headline number is.
8: I've heard 65 trillion.
0: Yeah, I've heard 100 trillion, you know, 70. And, you know, our estimate just on that number of, you know, 13 million vehicles is about $570 billion worth of car value. Right now, most of those are held in, you know, the hands of the generation of baby boomers. I'm an older Gen Xer. Gen Xers are starting to come into their peak wealth, past peak earnings, into peak wealth years, buying a lot of cars. But 15 years from now, about a third of that whole market will come loose back. And we're seeing this, certainly the entry points are different than they were a generation ago, where people are interested in sporty cars, trucks, younger kind of, you know, young timer cars, as they refer to them in Europe. We're seeing the data. We want to position ourselves well to see that the transfers are kind of smooth, you know, where you're kind of helping the next generation get into these cars. We're actually doing things like teaching manual driving classes, because, you know, if you talk about it, it's not just an anti-theft device or some slow hobby like brewing beer or whatever it is. We need to teach the next generation how to drive manuals. And it's not that hard to do.
8: Thank you, McKeel, for being so generous with your time. We have been speaking with McKeel Haggerty, Chairman and CEO of Haggerty Specialty Insurance. 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I would be remiss if I didn't thank the crack team that helps us put these conversations together each week. Alexis Noriega is my video producer. Sean Russo is my researcher. Anna Luke is my podcast producer. I'm Barry Ritholtz. 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
2: From ABC News, I'm Wayne Cabot. A tear in his heart in the main artery is what doctors believe killed Senator Lindsey Graham.
3: Graham's office sharing the preliminary findings from the medical examiner, showing the senator died from a ruptured aorta stemming from heart disease. It came just hours after Graham returned from Ukraine. He had just turned 71 years old on Thursday.
2: ABC's Jay O'Brien, the three top causes for that heart condition are age, cholesterol buildup, and high blood pressure. After a month in the hospital, we're finally hearing tonight from Senator Mitch McConnell. He reveals in a statement that he suffered a fall that left him briefly unconscious and landed him in the hospital. He remains admitted. He says he also had to deal with a mild case of pneumonia. As to why it took him so long to say this, McConnell wrote, "Folks of my generation often hesitate to share the vulnerability that comes with growing older." He's 84. No let-up tonight in the Iran war. The U.S. is striking new targets in Iran. Iran is hitting Gulf neighbors that house U.S. bases. It also hit a container ship and set it on fire in the Strait of Hormuz. President Trump was asked on NBC's Meet the Press.
4: Iran has declared the Strait of Hormuz closed. Is that true, Mr. President?
5: It's open as far as we're concerned.
2: Oil just resumed trading, and it's much higher, up more than 3%. Brent crude, which accounts for 80% of global trade, is at $78.57 a barrel. AAA says gasoline prices in the U.S. in the past week have been rising more than a penny a day. Water rescues by the Missouri National Guard saved more than 300 people on Friday. Flood watches remain. About the intense heat out west, it's been over 100 years since it hit 100 in International Falls, Minnesota, way up there on the Canadian border. But that is tomorrow's forecast, 100. Extreme heat stretching all the way west to Utah. 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
6: Travel delays this evening will be concentrated over the south central and southeastern United States. Showers and thunderstorms will be the problem. If you're traveling to or from Tampa, it looks like there may be some delays this evening due to showers and storms. Temperatures in Tampa near 80. Some delays are possibly to and from the Houston area because of showers and thunderstorms. It'll be around 82 in Houston. Dallas, there may be a few minor delays due to scattered showers and thunderstorms, mainly north of the Dallas area. Temperatures are going to be around 80 this evening. New Orleans definitely having some problems with scattered showers and thunderstorms. Temperatures in New Orleans are going to be somewhere between 75 and 80. We're also going to be having some problems to and from the Charleston area again this evening with scattered showers and thunderstorms. Temperatures in Charleston, 75 to 80. I'm Rob Carolyn, and that's your Bloomberg Travelers Forecast. 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
2: Those power-hungry AI data centers. New York lawmakers have a bill that would force these centers to run on 90% renewable energy by 2040. State Senator Kristen Gonzalez of New York City telling ABC News Radio, this is what the people want.
7: Any omnibus like this doesn't just happen. It happens because there was both internal political will and momentum, but also mass outside organizing, which shows us that not only is this issue popular, but that everyday New Yorkers can organize.
2: Her bill would also temporarily limit the building of these large data centers. Blacktop streets turned into muddy rivers in Philadelphia. A fast and furious storm swamping homes and rearranging street parking. ABC's Elizabeth Worthington is there.
8: More than a dozen parked cars were pushed by the rushing water.
9: And then next thing you know, I saw all of our cars over here just come down a block.
8: Slamming into each other or into street poles.
10: I don't have no car. I don't know how I'm going to get to work.
8: The water flooded Kiana Futrell's first floor.
10: It was up to my thighs.
8: The city is prioritizing incidents based on severity.
10: I lost everything. My insurance don't cover it. I don't know how I'm going to recover.
8: Mayor Sherelle Parker said response teams are working to address all impacted neighborhoods and asked for patience.
2: Neighbors are starting GoFundMes. The mayor is declaring a disaster. The top-ranked player at Wimbledon took a slip in the grass, hurt his knee, and then went on to win the title today. Yannick Sinner's second consecutive title. Wayne Cabot, ABC News.
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11: From Bloomberg World Headquarters in New York, I'm Doug Krisner. Let's update top stories. We'll look at market action for you as well, beginning with crude oil prices. We're seeing a rally right now in both WTI and Brent. This is after the U.S. launched more strikes against Iran at 5 p.m. Eastern Time, that is Sunday. The aim, according to U.S. officials, was to degrade Iran's ability to attack ships in the Strait of Hormuz. Now, there have been conflicting declarations over whether the strait does, in fact, remain open to shipping. Iran said the strait would now be closed until further notice. However, U.S. Central Command denies that, saying the waterway was still open to all vessels. WTI crude up 3.2%, $73.70. The Brent contract higher by more than 3% at $78.40. Well, last Friday in the States, markets kind of looked through geopolitics toward earnings. We had positivity for both the S&P 500 and the NASDAQ 100. Earnings season will get underway in full force this week. Five of the big bank sector report on Tuesday. That's when we'll hear from Bank of America, JP Morgan Chase, Wells Fargo, Goldman Sachs, and Citi. Here is Bloomberg banking analyst Herman Chen.
12: Banks have really shrugged off some of these geoeconomic issues and the K-shaped economy that we continue to hear about. There's really strong earnings power, both on the trading side, the investment banking side, and on the lending side. Your typical bread and butter commercial lending is really strong. So about 20% year-over-year growth. We're looking for really good results overall.
11: That is Bloomberg banking analyst Herman Chan. The Justice Department has launched a grand jury investigation into the head of the United Auto Workers, Sean Fain. Fain is alleged to have pressured another high-ranking union official to secure benefits for his fiancée and her sister. Email seen by Bloomberg News shows the union's court-appointed monitor has been subpoenaed as a part of this probe. Right now, futures trading in Chicago for the Nikkei down a half of 1%. Trading will begin in Tokyo at the top of the hour. Global news, 24 hours a day and whenever you want it with Bloomberg News Now. 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
0: Wall Street prepares for the latest read on inflation.
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0: Will core CPI rise and raise concerns about a Fed rate increase?
14: Is it a sea change for the rates are going higher, crude?
0: Instant reaction on Bloomberg Surveillance.
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0: This is Wall Street Week. I'm David Westin, bringing you stories of capitalism. Everyone loves a winner, but can one man win too much? We look at the staggering wealth of the world's first trillionaire, Elon Musk. What does it tell us about the health of our capitalist system? And that $1 trillion in Elon Musk's pocket comes from the IPO of SpaceX, where investors are backing him personally in what looks like the ultimate key man provision. But corporate governance concerns have some institutional investors sitting on the sidelines of the biggest IPO ever. Plus, it's a condition half of all people on Earth will experience. But until recently, menopause has largely gone unmentioned and unaddressed by big business. Now, changes in treatments and in regulation are pointing to a major new healthcare investment opportunity. But we start with the ever-changing media world, as leaders have been meeting this week for the annual Allen & Company conference in Sun Valley. Activate founder and CEO Michael Wolff has spent his career in media, including as president and COO of MTV Networks. So, Michael, this week, the media conference of Herb Allen out in Sun Valley has been held. Typically, deals come out of that conference. This time, we have a couple of big media deals going in, one with Fox and Roku, and one with Comcast deciding to spin off NBCU. What do you think the talk is going to be?
1: First of all, it's not just a media conference any longer. A lot of it is tech. You're going to the head of all the major tech companies and the heads of all the major AI companies. So I think there may be some other deals that will come out of it. And they're going to be, the conversations are going to be everything about video streaming, big media deals, AI, sports. It's all going to come together and all these people have a stake in it.
0: Start with Fox Roku, because some people said, what are they doing buying Roku?
1: Well, first of all, Fox has been the most disciplined of all the media and entertainment companies in this age of streaming. They really totally avoided the streaming arms race. So they bought, a couple years ago, they bought Tubi in 2020, $440 million, probably one of the best media deals of the last decade. Today it's doing over $1 billion in revenue. And it's all about free advertiser-supported television. 86% of American households today are paying for streaming. You only have about 50% that are watching free advertiser-supported television. So, and they have the largest service in that. They have almost 100 million users. So that's their starting place. They buy Roku. Roku has 100 million homes in the U.S. that are using the Roku operating system. 28% of all connected TVs in the U.S. Go through Roku. They have the Roku channel, which itself is about 80 million users. And so here they have, they own the channel, they own the box, they own the software, they own the data, and they own the advertising. And so this deal makes a huge amount of sense, and it takes them out of the business of competing with everybody else in terms of buying big programming, paying for customer acquisition, retention, and worry about where the next subscriber is going to come from.
0: So pick up on exactly that point. You, for a long time, have been telling me, watch the free advertiser-supported streaming coming up. But that works better for some content than for others. I mean, news and sports, it may work well for. I'm not sure it works well for the blockbuster Netflix mega show.
1: Well, it doesn't have to work for the mega show. You've got shows like, so for example, on Tubi, you've got shows like Empire, and you've got movies like Twilight. A lot of this is not news or sports. A lot of this is largely scripted programming that both series and films that wouldn't ordinarily be on the major streaming services. Or if they are, they're on a streaming service and then they're on Tubi, Roku, or Pluto for free.
0: Even with the Roku acquisition, Fox remains a much smaller media company than a Disney or a Netflix, not to speak of Paramount, Warner Brothers. Can it compete in that world?
1: I think we're moving to a point where focus is more important. I think size is not as important, and these media conglomerates, some of them will work and some of them won't. But Fox is very focused, and it's focused on businesses that throw off cash. It's one of the reasons why it's been the absolute best performing media stock. And the result of it is just very disciplined, not going after the battle on streaming and sticking to businesses like television stations and a network and cable networks and now Tubi that throw off cash.
0: When you talk about focus, I think about Brian Roberts and Comcast, the other big deal here. By the way, I did this. If you look at the track of the stock of the two companies, Fox versus Comcast, over the last 5 years, they're almost inverses of one another. So why is Brian Roberts finally throwing in the towel and saying, let's break it up?
1: You're asking the right question, David, because they're not really throwing in the towel. They're taking this business, and essentially earlier they spun off the cable networks into Versant, and they're creating three different companies, each of them with different competitive dynamics, different growth profiles, and different economics. So by simplifying the business, the core connectivity business can make the capital investments it wants. Investors aren't worried, are they going to spend on more plant and equipment versus are they going to spend on the next series? So it's very focused. And also, connectivity's become like a bundle. It isn't, you don't just buy connectivity at home. You buy connectivity, you buy cable, you buy mobile, you buy other services from them. So that business is focused. In terms of the NBC Universal, well, this is a growth business. They're going to be able to go deeper and deeper into some of the areas that they're in today. They're doing unbelievably well as like your sports destination. It's a default if you want sports. I don't think you can you can get sports as all of sports unless you're watching NBC or you're subscribing to Peacock or both.
0: For somebody who's been around this for a while now, streaming seems like a brand new thing. But it's rapidly looking like an old thing compared to what's next, which is AI and tech. Takes us back to the Allen conference and the other half of the Allen conference. What can we expect in terms of media and tech?
1: The AI guys are investing over $700 billion next year in plant equipment and capital. And they've suddenly realized that content is a critical asset for them, that it is a foundational asset. So they're all going to be trying to do deals with the content companies, first of all, around anything that is information or news. So that's why we saw earlier this year, we saw News Corp just do a deal with Meta. We're going to see lots more of those deals with content companies. The days are over where the user's just going to be happy with them scraping the web or going to Wikipedia. And then, at the same time, they all want a piece of the video creation business. And so right now Google has Veo, which is being used by studios and others to not just convert films but make new programming. So everyone's going to be trying to figure out how they're going to go from the LLM, the query model, into one that it helps people create content.
0: With each one of these steps, I wonder whether the margins don't get squeezed more. The size goes up, including internationally, globally, but the margin goes down. Back in the good old days, I would say, you owned a major market television station, the margins were really big. WABCT, the first time I went there and got access to it, it was 60% profit margins. With each one of these, you may have a deal with the AI people to be able to use their content, but isn't it going to be pennies on the dollar?
1: It's really turning out to be a world of have and have-nots. If you have a high share station in a good market, you're making a lot of money, very high. If you are a low share station, no matter what the market, you're not making a lot of money. And so TV station business is still a great business. It's slowed down because of what's the decline of cable, but in some of these businesses, the margins are gonna decline. And when the street looks at these media and entertainment companies, the street needs to be convinced that streaming is going to be a good business, and it's one that's going to ultimately be a high margin business. And right now, it doesn't look that way.
0: To come back to deals and what might or might not come out of the Allen conference, the AI people are spending a lot of money on data centers and about on compute, right? A lot of money. Are they interested in actually buying?

0: entertainment, long-form scripted, reality, whatever it might be, this is really what drives people. It's going to drive that over 5 hours a day of people in the U.S. watching video. It's going to be sports. It's going to be information. And then finally, it's going to be data. And that people have, in order to be able to serve advertising that's going to help advertisers and marketers sell, there needs to be data. And that's a piece of the Fox Roku deal that also we shouldn't forget, which is that Fox gets a huge amount of data through Roku that informs its own advertising.
1: Coming up, spend a dollar every second for 31,000 years. That's what a trillionaire would have to do to go through all his money. It's a lot of money, but what does it mean for the rest of us?
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3: With the Bloomberg Small Business Report, I'm John Tucker. Tyler Cadwell, the founder of Everything Etched, an Arizona-based small business that sells custom-engraved glassware, has always loved disappearing into the state's sandstone canyons to brainstorm or crash on a new web project. They used to mean bringing a notebook or a laptop. But now the 39-year-old entrepreneur heads out with his artificial intelligence assistant riding shotgun. A lot of small business owners like Cadwell are discovering the bot has come to life thanks to OpenClaw. That's an open source framework for developing personalized AI agents. Cadwell began creating Etchy, as he calls it, on his Mac to automate coding requests and handle marketing and administrative tasks, including triaging his email inbox and even responding on its own to supply chain problems. It's part of the AI agent boom that's helping small businesses innovate and prosper. And that's the Bloomberg Small Business Report. I'm John Tucker.
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19: 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She and her friends are learning how to manage money.
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19: In a world of hidden subscription fees and rising student loan debt, parents are no longer shielding kids from money. 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Nasima McElroy is founder of the personal finance platform Financially Intentional. She tells the Associated Press that parents should normalize talking to even young children about money.
21: When you're at the grocery store, when you travel, give them a budget. 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
3: This is 120 times revenues. And, you know, it's even if you look at the company's projection, I mean, they're already borrowing money. You look at the company's projection, they're going to be cash flow negative for years to come. And here's the worst part of SpaceX, which I don't want to engage in the Captain Obvious thinking, but the thing everyone should consider, and that is the staggered lockup that we're now, the unlock that we're looking at.
2: Yeah.
3: Okay, starting from next month when the quarterly earnings come out, you're 20% of the shares come unlocked shortly thereafter, and then there's a whole series of unlocks, 7% every 20 or 30 days. By December, 100% of the shares will be freely floating. The important point that investors should understand is even without any change in the fundamentals, when you go from a 5% float to 100% float,
2: but George, in the old days, when you would take a two-hour lunch at Lockober's and you used to hold court there off the bar, but in the old days, when a company went public, it like took its shares public and maybe they had a little stub they kept private. Now we're unloading 5% of the public. To me, it's manipulative. Should regulators step in and get the initial public offering market back to a normal segmentation?
3: 100%. It's not a question of what's legal or illegal. It's just not right. Society is not well served by allowing this. Grandma's 401k is the exit liquidity for this manipulation. And I think the regulators are asleep at the wheel.
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4: This is a story of unimaginable wealth. Elon Musk is now a trillionaire, but the story is about more than one person's enormous fortune. It's about how markets reward capital, how our tax system treats it, and how much power can accumulate at the very top.
5: I give SpaceX less than a 10% chance of succeeding at all, to be clear. In fact, I told people this. I said, look, we're probably going to fail, but, you know, we should give it a try.
6: SpaceX made history last month with the biggest ever IPO, raising $75 billion on a market value of nearly $2 trillion, more than double that of Saudi Aramco's $29 billion listing in 2019.
7: Encouraging more of that type of innovation in the American economy rather than less of it seems important, but also trying to make sure that we are fiscally responsible and disciplined.
6: SpaceX is now one of the most valuable public companies in the world, putting its founder and CEO into a category all his own, the world's first trillionaire. As Nobel Prize-winning economist Paul Krugman points out, public markets are turning ownership stakes into staggering concentrations of wealth.
8: Until recently, we've been talking about income. And we mostly talk about the top 20% or even the top 1%. But wealth is a whole different story. And wealth is really where the action is. So it's wealth, top 1%, it totally dominates wealth. But it's the inequality within the top 1%. It's the top 10th of percent or the top 0.001 or whatever that is. Just a handful of people. Elon Musk, obviously, is the best known. But really, if you look at the top 10 people in the United States, there's an incredible amount of wealth there. And that is relatively new. Even, you know, in the year 2000, we were already talking about the 1%. But this, you know, 10 billionaires, 10 mega billionaires, that's a new story.
6: And at this scale, the numbers start to outrun the language we use to describe them.
7: These numbers, like billions, hundreds of billions, trillions, you start to not even be able to realize or understand like what the magnitudes really mean or demand of the American economy.
6: To fully comprehend how much $1 trillion is, Yale Law professor and co-founder of the Budget Lab, Natasha Sarin, offers a different way to measure it.
7: 1 million seconds is about 11 and a half days. 1 billion seconds is about 32 years. 1 trillion seconds is 31,700 years. That is roughly back to when humans first began painting cave walls. And so $1 trillion is just such an astounding and significant sum that it is almost hard to grasp what it means.
6: With $1 trillion, Elon Musk could buy every car maker in the US, Europe, and Japan, like GM, BMW, and Toyota, which total around $900 billion, and still have nearly $100 billion left over. NASA's budget for 2025 was $24.6 billion, meaning Musk could fund the space agency 41 times over. And if Musk were his own country, his territory as of now would be richer than 156 other nations. He sits at number one on Bloomberg's Billionaire Index, followed by former Google CEO Larry Page with $314 billion, one-third of Musk's net worth. But Musk is not the only one benefiting. SpaceX's IPO has created thousands of new millionaires inside the company. And the next wave of wealth creation may already be on its way as more technology companies, especially those tied to artificial intelligence, move toward the public markets. Both Anthropic and OpenAI filed for IPOs in June, with estimated valuations already pushing that $1 trillion mark.
0: Big tech is driving so much of the stock market, for example, right now, and these mega IPOs are AI-related in one shape or another. How much of it is tech?
8: A lot of it is tech. It used to be, not that long ago, we used to say Wall Street was really driving this, although now it really is tech. The ranks of the super rich, aside from being enormously richer than they used to be, they're also much more sort of monochromatic than they used to be.
6: Often, with great fortune comes political influence.
9: The Doge influence will only grow stronger. It's I liken it to a sort of Buddhism. It's like a way of life. So it is permeating throughout the government.
6: In 2025, President Trump put Musk in charge of the Department of Government Efficiency, or Doge, in which government agencies suffered massive financial and employee cuts. As more people cross into billionaire territory, and now possibly trillionaire territory, Krugman says the question becomes larger than net worth. It becomes a question about democracy.
8: The Times did a report saying that 300 billionaire families accounted for something like 19% of campaign contributions in 2024, and that's only the explicit stuff that's counted by the Federal Elections Commission. If you count all of the invisible channels of influence, well, if you have that much wealth at the top, it does make us, in a meaningful sense, a less democratic nation.
6: Musk's $1 trillion milestone is historic, but it's not the first time American capitalism created a new financial class. Just over a century ago, John D. Rockefeller became the country's first billionaire through his controlling stake in Standard Oil.
10: The Rockefellers in the early 20th century were really rich. John D. Rockefeller, the founder of Standard Oil, he crossed the 1 billion mark in the 1910s. And when you adjust that for the share of the US economy, he's about at $1 trillion. So right now, basically 120 years after the first billionaire, we have the first trillionaire sort of hitting basically that same mark in terms of the U.S. economy.
6: Bloomberg reporter Ben Steverman has covered Elon Musk's rise and has seen some similarities between the first billionaire and the first trillionaire, but also some key differences.
10: The Rockefellers did not want to be known as billionaires. They already felt like they had a target on their back. They were in control of this monopoly that was incredibly controversial. A case against them went all the way to the Supreme Court, and they lost. So they did not want to be known as billionaires.
0: That sounds different from now. I'm not sure that Elon Musk is that upset about being called a trillionaire. It wasn't just John D. Rockefeller. There was a Gilded Age, and there were Carnegies, and there were other people who had a lot of money. Was it a different sort of societal reaction?
10: Yeah, I think there was the Gilded Age in the late 19th century and early 20th century, but the Progressive Era was coming in, and that level of wealth just became incredibly controversial. That level of power in society became very controversial.
6: It was in the time of the Rockefellers, Carnegies, and Vanderbilts that the 16th Amendment was ratified, giving Congress the power to tax incomes from whatever source derived, laying the foundation for our modern income tax system. But today's large fortunes are not built mainly from income, They are built through ownership stakes, stock appreciation, and capital gains.
0: There was no conception of a trillionaire then.
7: Yeah.
0: Was this system set up for trillionaires?
7: You can kind of trace its roots back to concerns about inequality and the first Gilded Age. You know, concerns that there was wealth that was being concentrated in these American oligarchs that we didn't actually have a good handle on how to tax because of the restrictions with respect to the ability to tax income and issues dealing with apportionment that dated back to the Civil War. But it was exactly in response to the needs of the fisc to finance itself and concerns about inequality and its rapid growth in society. And so in some sense, you're kind of seeing the same movie play again, except it turns out that the income tax doesn't seem exceptionally well situated to be able to tackle the nature of inequality in this country, because the income tax is a tool that's leaving out of its tax base something like 40% of the wealth of those at the very top. And so a bit I have wondered whether one way to understand the sort of ideas that are being put forth with respect to things like wealth taxation or mark-to-market taxation of capital gains, whether this is the new income tax movement in some sense in this country.
0: The tax system, though, actually has a disincentive to freeing up capital, does it not? Because if you're only going to have to pay on returns, and when you sell the asset or otherwise transfer the asset, then you just tend to sit on the asset and it's not freedom.
7: If you look at the way the system is structured, it is structured such that there is a huge incentive for Elon Musk to transfer his ownership stake in Tesla and SpaceX and X to his heirs rather than to transfer it potentially during his lifetime.
8: Taxes on wealth or on capital income are a real way to curb this. You have corporations paying almost no tax or no tax, passing their profits on to one way or another to people who own stock, who then pay little or no tax. So we really have exacerbated this inequality.
6: It's because so much wealth is generated by appreciated capital rather than high incomes that California is now considering the Billionaire Tax Act, which would impose a one-time levy on residents worth over $1 billion. But unlike during the first Gilded Age, Americans in recent years have had a more nuanced view of the ultra-wealthy getting even richer.
10: You don't see a lot of anger, actually, in the polling at billionaires until fairly recently. So that indicates to me that the average American actually kind of wants to be rich themselves. I think it becomes a problem for a lot of Americans when there's a sense that the system's rigged or that the people at the top are somehow manipulating things to make their lives harder.
0: How much of this is, forgive me, envy? Suppose we all had a minimum income, everybody in the country, that was sufficient. Would we feel better about inequality?
8: We would feel better about inequality if we had the basics were assured. If everybody had health care, if everybody had a roof over their heads, if everybody had sufficient nutrition, which, by the way, we don't. The thing to say about that is that doing that is quite expensive. I think that there's something fundamentally skewed, demoralizing, corrupting about really extreme inequality. I think a society in which, essentially a society in which there's trillionaires is not going to be a good society, even if everybody has the basics. But, you know, if we could take a step towards making sure that everybody had the basics, then that would be progress.
6: Capitalism rewards winners, those who innovate and create successful businesses and help grow the economy overall. But as those rewards soar beyond our wildest imagination, the question becomes whether there can be too much of a good thing. Whether the system can provide those lavish rewards without leaving the vast majority of us behind. And ultimately, whether the growing gap could put democracy itself at risk. Up next, the growing business of treating menopause and how a change in FDA rules has given it new life.
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12: ABC News, I'm Wayne Cabot. A tear in the main artery of his heart is what doctors believe killed Senator Lindsey Graham. ABC's Jay O'Brien.
13: Washington, D.C. EMS dispatched to Graham's home on Saturday night for a man in apparent cardiac arrest. Graham's office sharing the preliminary findings from the medical examiner, showing the senator died from a ruptured aorta stemming from heart disease.
12: Age is the main cause for that heart condition, followed by cholesterol buildup and high blood pressure. Senator Mitch McConnell, in the hospital for a month, is now saying why. He says that a fall left him briefly unconscious, saying, quote, folks of my generation often hesitate to share the vulnerability that comes with growing older. He's 84. The U.S. just hit new targets in Iran. Iran today struck its neighbors that house U.S. bases, also setting fire to a ship in the strait, which it says is closed, and oil just resumed trading higher, up more than 3%. This is ABC News.
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14: From Bloomberg World Headquarters in New York, I'm Doug Krisner. Let's update top stories. We'll look at market action, beginning with crude oil prices, which are rallying at this hour after the U.S. launched more strikes against Iran at 5 p.m. Eastern Time. The aim here, according to U.S. officials, was to degrade Iran's ability to attack ships in the Strait of Hormuz. That said, there have been conflicting declarations over whether the strait does, in fact, remain open. Iran said the strait would now be closed until further notice. However, U.S. Central Command denied that, saying the waterway was still open to all vessels. WTI at 73.85 with a gain of nearly 3.5%. The Brent contract up 3.3% at around 78.55. In the U.S. last Friday, markets looked through geopolitics toward earnings. In fact, things will get underway on Tuesday when we hear from five of the big banks, Bank of America, J.P. Morgan Chase, Wells Fargo, Goldman Sachs, and Citi, all reporting on Tuesday. Later in the week, ASML, TSMC, and Netflix. And there's no shortage of economic data as well. We'll get CPI and PPI this week. And for China, the monthly activity data. Attorneys in the various states, these are the state AGs, they are reportedly getting ready to file a lawsuit as soon as this week to halt Paramount's acquisition of Warner Brothers. The New York Times reporting a draft of the lawsuit argues that this $111 billion deal would harm competition in the market for so-called tentpole films. Those are the expensive blockbusters that make up a large portion of studio revenues. The Justice Department has launched a grand jury investigation into the head of the United Auto Workers, Sean Fain. Fain is alleged to have pressured another high-ranking union official to secure benefits for his fiancée and her sister. Emails seen by Bloomberg News show that the union's court-appointed monitor has been subpoenaed as a part of this investigation. Global news 24 hours a day and whenever you want it with Bloomberg News Now. 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
22: 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Thinking about buying a diamond ring for your sweetheart? Prices could be heading lower. Industry giant De Beers is said to have made some of the deepest price cuts ever to the diamonds it sells. It's a far cry from the company's famous pitch.
23: The diamond engagement ring. How else could 2 months' salary last forever? A diamond is forever. De Beers.
22: Now that 2 months' salary might stretch a little further, and price cuts could mean deals for diamond shoppers. The $80 billion industry has been under severe strain. The move from the world's biggest diamond miner comes as luxury spending slows, and lab-grown diamonds continue to rise in popularity. Tariffs in the U.S. and the Middle East conflict have added even more pain for the industry. De Beers produced fewer than 22 million carats last year. That's down from almost 35 million carats 4 years ago. The exact scale of the price cuts from De Beers is not immediately clear. Courtney Donahoe, Bloomberg Radio.
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24: On the latest edition of the Bloomberg Intelligence Podcast, a conversation with George Ferguson, our senior aerospace, defense, and airlines analyst, on earnings from Delta Airlines.
25: Delta, United, and to a lesser extent, American, are going to probably be the best part of the story this quarter. And I think Delta showed some resilience in that, in the revenue lines, right? And I think, you know, you have to remember, this is a pretty diversified, from a revenue standpoint, company. They have maintenance business that brought in some great double-digit gains. They had cargo, they had loyalty that all sort of brought in gains, and basic lagged a little. But I think generally the story was pretty good on the revenue front. They grew less than United and American, so I think that means they could support some of those higher fares. They were like at 1% seat count growth. We're going to see United, I think, come in closer to 6%. We're going to see American around 3-ish. So I think this might be the best part, again, of the revenue story for U.S. Airlines as we get into this earnings season. And one of the challenges, I think, too, in growing a little slower on the capacity front is that some of their costs ballooned a little bit. But look, again, I think they made some good ground. They haven't totally compensated for higher fuel prices.
15: How is a cabin changing within the industry these days?
25: They're focusing on the well-heeled consumer. You're a retiree, you know, and you're, and again, I think, you know, Delta has shown some success on that front. And I would expect you're going to see the same out of United and American, but to a lesser extent.
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4: This is a story about market failure. Failure of the markets to address something half of the world's population will experience, but has historically been largely ignored. Menopause. For generations, women were told the physiological changes that come with aging were something they should endure quietly, if they were told anything at all. Now that silence is being broken by doctors, celebrity influencers, startups, and investors who see menopause as one of the next big markets in women's health. Our colleague Scarlett Fu brings us the story.
26: It's healthcare for half the world.
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28: The plain wrong part was it's all over at menopause. Go to the corner, sit in the
0: rocking chair and pull out your knitting needles. That's changed significantly now.
3: Menopause is finally getting its big business moment after decades of being overlooked. Beauty brands, supplement makers, telehealth startups, and investors are all racing to stake their claim on a growing market to provide relief to women whose ovaries stop producing estrogen. But this gold rush raises a key question: which products and services actually help versus those cashing in on confusion?
5: We developed a report on the biggest unmet needs in women's health last year and established a $360 billion ghost market.
3: For Carly Saper, the opportunity is clear. Menopause often hits during women's peak earning years, driving more than $150 billion in global productivity losses and underscoring one of the biggest white spaces in women's health.
5: The market for menopause is specifically a huge market. There's 75 million women in the U.S. today going through menopause. Just by comparison, there's only 400,000 IVF cycles in the U.S. today. And that doesn't mean IVF is a bad place to invest. It just means the solutions have to be relatively expensive for the market size to be venture backable. Whereas in menopause, even a relatively low cost solution, if it's effective, can have a venture outcome.
3: For Naomi Watts, that market gap started as something very personal. At the age of 36, the Oscar-nominated actress was at the precipice of fame, starring in films like Mulholland Drive.
7: I can't believe it. I'm just so excited to be here.
3: The Ring and King Kong. Then she received an unexpected diagnosis.
0: I wasn't getting pregnant, and so a friend said, why don't you go to your doctor and get a blood panel? And I was like, what's a blood panel? I really was so clueless. She said, check your hormones. And I went, okay. So my gynecologist did exactly that. And he then told me the results were looking like I was close to menopause.
3: That diagnosis collided with an industry that has often treated aging women as expendable.
0: There are many times you're told that, you know, you get to a certain age and you're not sexy anymore. And this was told to me. I started my career late, and they said, you better get your skates on because, you know, you haven't got many years left. I said, what do you mean? Why? And they said, well, you know, it sort of all finishes at 40. Why? Well, because you're not sexy after that.
3: It would take years for Watts to speak openly about what she was going through.
0: I spent a lot of time feeling the fear and shame and panic about it. And very lonely. I tried to connect with other women, and they would sort of laugh it off and say, oh, don't be silly, you're not in menopause, you're far too young. So the more I sort of tried to connect with people and not get the reaction that I wanted, which was compassion and comfort, it just sort of made me retreat further. It really took 10 years and probably entering into my 50s for me to own that and say, I'm in menopause. I need help.
8: Why do you think menopause has become a consumer category now in the mid-2020s?
9: I think it's in large part thanks to women like Naomi, who have kind of come out of the shadows and shouted from the rooftop and said, no more.
3: Watts eventually turned her experience into Stripes, a wellness platform aimed at women in perimenopause and menopause. Kara Kamenev is the CEO of Stripes.
8: How do you build a women's wellness brand that empowers women without monetizing on everything that they might be feeling?
9: This is a pro-aging brand, and it was born that way. We do see a lot of kind of legacy brands in the industry who are changing tune. You know, for years, all of the products said, erase time, turn back the clock.
10: They call these age spots.
9: Or the ads had, you know, 25-year-old women, and they were purporting to erase 25 years of time. And it was just ridiculous. That's never really been the Stripes proposition. It's about feeling the best that you can feel, embracing where you're at, but improving what you can, and being comfortable and confident and happy and supported.
3: Stripes is just one company in a menopause market that is getting more crowded by the day. Even so, investment dollars in women's health barely register. Of the almost $2.9 trillion in funding that investors plowed into the healthcare sector in the first half of the decade, women's health companies received less than 1% of the total. As the menopause economy expands with new products and increased visibility, who is setting the standard for what actually works?
27: It should be American physicians and the medical community. And number two, the FDA, which has a very distinct role mandated by Congress to ensure that if a product makes a medical claim about improving your health, that claim has to be supported by data.
2: Marty McCarry served as FDA commissioner from March 2025 to May 2026. The former surgeon and professor began his tenure at the FDA intent on reversing long-held medical dogma around the risks of hormone replacement therapy. That reversal became official last November.
6: I'm curious about the overall history of HRT. What were the early days of HRT like?
27: It was extremely popular. Women were experiencing the life-changing benefits in terms of their health, living longer and feeling better with hormone replacement therapy. As long as I've been in medicine, I've heard this dogma, this dictum, that women should avoid hormone replacement therapy after they go through menopause. Researchers said that a study claimed that there was an increased risk of breast cancer, suggesting that a woman had an increased risk of dying of breast cancer. Turns out the study didn't really represent the opportunity that women have to benefit from hormone therapy. But regardless, the FDA piled on with some scary warnings in 2003. And so for the last 22 years, before we tackled this at the FDA, women had been talked out of it, but the mantra that women should avoid it at all costs took on a life of its own and sadly scared away a generation of women. Some call it the lost generation. Approximately 50 million women over 23 years who were denied, talked out of, or never offered hormone replacement therapy because of that dogma in the field. I consider it to be one of the greatest mistakes of modern medicine.
12: The FDA is taking action.
2: So during his brief tenure, McCarry took a major step towards fixing this.
27: I immediately convened experts and tackled this issue, and we told women the truth nationwide. We removed black box warnings that were not supported by the data, and we described the profound short-term and long-term health benefits that ultimately are good for public health.
5: I think there's a lot of relief because so many women who are experiencing the symptoms are really relying on the FDA to tell them if they should be taking HRT or not, are now going to see that they should access HRT and have the care that they deserve and need.
2: Under McCarry, the FDA's move helped to advance a medical conversation stunted by stigmatization over the past two decades. Just in the past 5 years, progesterone-containing HRT prescriptions for women aged 45 and older have more than tripled, and prescribing rates have increased more than 19% since the FDA's label change.
27: And in the past, this was a taboo topic. Women would be embarrassed to talk about it. If they brought it up with their doctor, they would sort of be dismissed. And now you're seeing a national conversation emerge where very respected leaders around the world are saying, look, when I go through menopause in the next few years, this is what I intend to do, or this has changed my life.
2: The FDA's actions may be helping to remove some of the stigma of menopause, but the healthcare industry has to catch up in preparing professionals to address women's changing needs.
5: Only 20% of residency programs in the U.S. have a formal menopause track. So we're seeing that providers are lacking education on how to treat women going through menopause. This is a huge gap that allows for innovation to come in by democratizing access to menopause care.
13: There are very few people trained in the science and medicine of midlife care for women, and essentially they treat you the wrong way. So the opportunity that I saw was to create a company that would give great women's health care, focusing on hormones, to women covered by insurance, because it shouldn't be that you have to go to a concierge doctor like I did and pay $1,500 in order to get this care.
2: That idea became Midi Health, a telehealth company started by Joanna Strober, focused on midlife women's health care. It reached a $1 billion valuation back in February, the first menopause company to do so.
13: I was around in my late 40s. I was suffering from anxiety and heart issues and gaining weight, all the things. I went to a primary care provider, and that primary care provider sent me to therapy. They gave me a sleep test and said that I had perhaps sleep apnea. They also gave me an antidepressant medication. So I eventually, after about a year, found a concierge doctor who was specialist in women's health. And within 2 weeks, she cleared up all of the issues that I was experiencing. We're sending people to get colonoscopies. We're sending people to get blood tests. But we're basically creating a care layer of expert women's health providers. None of that requires in-person. It can all be done online.
14: How do you separate durable medical demand from the hype and the excitement that surrounds menopause?
13: 35 and 65 is one of the biggest care gaps that we have. Essentially, there's a lot of focus on babies, and then there's a lot of focus on geriatric care, and we have this huge gap of care in between. And what people have realized is that this gap of women has been dramatically underserved.
14: What do investors misunderstand about menopause, and how do you think that that's evolved or changed over the years?
13: So I think there's a perspective that menopause is a moment and you're going to take care of people in that moment. But we've learned that menopause care is, it's both symptoms and preventive care for a 30-year period of time. So women might come to us in their 30s having had a baby and their hair is falling out and they're having some anxiety. They come to us in their 40s because they're having symptoms of perimenopause and menopause. They're not sleeping. They're having anxiety. And then in their 50s, they're worried about their bones and they're worried about cardiovascular disease and what can I do to age healthier? So we're finding women start with us for one thing and they stay with us for many, many years.
16: The same conditions that make menopause a promising market also make it a confusing one. As products, clinics, and wellness claims multiply, the challenge for women will be figuring out what kind of help they can trust.
14: There are many companies out there claiming to treat menopause symptoms, either in the short term or in the long term. What should women look for in buying certain products? How do they distinguish between something that's real versus something that just claims to do the trick?
17: I think in every industry, there are products out there that just don't survive because they don't live up to the claims. Look for the FDA brand. It's one of the greatest brands in the world. A product does not have that brand, I'd run it by your doctor.
18: That does it for this edition of Bloomberg Wall Street Week. I'm David Westin. Stay with us. Today's top stories and global business headlines are coming up right now.
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20: From ABC News, I'm Wayne Cabot. Oil is trading much higher as fighting resumes across the Gulf. Iran firing on commercial vessels in the Strait of Hormuz as U.S. forces conduct strikes on Iranian targets. Both U.S. and global Brent crude up more than 3%. Brent approaching $80 a barrel. U.S. gasoline prices are rising for the first time since May. One of the war's strongest supporters was Senator Lindsey Graham, who died suddenly last night, and now we know the likely cause of his sudden death at 71. ABC's Jay O'Brien.
21: Flags lowered to half staff at the White House and the Capitol. Washington, D.C. EMS dispatched to Graham's home on Saturday night for a man in apparent cardiac arrest. Graham's office sharing the preliminary findings from the medical examiner, showing the senator died from a ruptured aorta stemming from heart disease. It came just hours after Graham returned from Ukraine. He had just turned 71 years old on Thursday.
20: In Kyiv, he met with President Zelensky and said that he was optimistic about a bipartisan bill that President Trump supports to sanction countries that buy oil and gas from Russia. Here's what he said just about 48 hours ago.
23: When I get back to Washington, I'm going to go with Senator Blumenthal to the Republican, the Democratic leader, to see if we can find time to move this Russian sanctions package that would give tools to President Trump to help end this war.
20: And we've just been told that a special primary election to replace Lindsey Graham on the South Carolina ballot will be August 11th, just under a month. In the hospital for over a month, Graham's Republican Senate colleague Mitch McConnell putting out a statement tonight from the hospital explaining he had a fall and was briefly knocked out. He's 84 and says people his age are sensitive about showing vulnerability. Taking a slip in the grass today, the top-ranked player at Wimbledon hurt his knee and then Yannick Sinner went on to be the winner. 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
28: Ravel delays this evening will be concentrated over the south central and southeastern United States. Showers and thunderstorms will be the problem. If you're traveling to or from Tampa, it looks like there may be some delays this evening due to showers and storms. Temperatures in Tampa near 80. Some delays are possibly to and from the Houston area because of showers and thunderstorms. It'll be around 82 in Houston. Dallas, there may be a few minor delays due to scattered showers and thunderstorms, mainly north of the Dallas area. Temperatures are going to be around 80 this evening. New Orleans definitely having some problems with scattered showers and thunderstorms. Temperatures in New Orleans are going to be somewhere between 75 and 80. We're also going to be having some problems to and from the Charleston area again this evening with scattered showers and thunderstorms. Temperatures in Charleston, 75 to 80. I'm Rob Carolyn, and that's your Bloomberg Travelers Forecast. 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
0: Today was the hottest day ever since records were kept in a lot of cities across the West, Utah to Montana. The previous high got shattered in Salt Lake City, 109 today, besting the old record. Those records go back to 1874. Billings, Montana, 1.